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4: This is Sherry with All Things Traveler, reading from the May-June issue of Condé Nast Traveler and the June 2nd Sunday Boston Globe. This summer, take a boat out to Petix Island. The island I'm camping on is mostly woods, towering oak trees, white hardwood birches, and shady Norway maples are punctuated by beech plum bushes and pink wild roses. Winding, grassy paths take you from one end to the other. Water laps gently at a rocky shoreline, and wild turkeys strut around like they own the place. The loudest sound is the native birds singing and squawking at each other, until a plane flies overhead, and I'm reminded I am in the middle of Boston Harbor. Petix Island, one of 34 harbor islands, is the only one that allows active seasonal camping. For just $8 a night for a traditional campsite, or $5 a night for a yurt, Bostonians can escape the touristy chaos of the city in the summer and retreat to a natural oasis just 11 miles from Fenway Park. But a word to the wise, this is not glamping. Expect to trudge through pitch-black woods to the porta-potty at night. Plan to carry everything you need for survival and sustenance with you, and be prepared to rock a heavy spray of bug repellent as your perfume during the heat of the summer. That said, the yurts are a game-changer for studio apartment dwellers like myself, who can't store camping equipment. These round dwellings can accommodate up to 6 people in a series of bunk beds. The interior also includes a large table and electricity enough for an overhead light, a crucial ceiling fan, and a phone charger. You are still responsible for bringing sheets or sleeping bags, pillows and towels, of course, but it eases the travel burden considerably. During the day, campers have access to indoor facilities, including multi-stalled restrooms and showers. After 8 p.m., there are porta-potties available. Large coolers of safe drinking water are also put out for refilling water bottles and snagging cooking water. The park rangers are on site to answer questions and chat. Ranger Shay Roche told me an eerie ghost story about a deceased military wife who still roams the island searching for her lost husband. Petix Island has lived many lives. Originally a seasonal residence for Native Americans, it became the military base, Fort Andrews, in the early 20th century, and it remained active through World War II. Several fort buildings are still standing on the island, but they're currently closed to the public. Visitors might recognize some of those buildings from the 2010 blockbuster Shutter Island with Leonardo DiCaprio. This landscape stood in for the Island Mental Hospital where the film was set. Camping began on the island around 2011, although a number of private cottages have stood there since the late 1800s, and several are still utilized as off-the-grid vacation homes, without electricity or running water. Pat Lee, director of camping at the DCR, says the campsites have consistently been used almost exclusively by Massachusetts residents, who comprise 93% of reservations year after year. Many folks come annually or even multiple times in a season. While I roasted s'mores by a fire overlooking the distant Boston skyline, a group of middle-aged friends enjoyed their annual visit, fishing late into the evening down on the beach. Limited capacity is one of the challenges on the campsite. There are 10 yurts available and 6 campsites renting Wednesday through Saturday nights, mid-June through early September. After Labor Day, it drops down to 3 available nights a week. Nearly all the slots book up immediately when reservations open in March, but the rangers on the island say folks often don't show up and yurts go empty. It's a bit like fighting for Taylor Swift tickets and the stadium is left half empty. Keep an eye on the Reserve America platform for last-minute cancellations. To get to the island, I took the ferry from Long Wharf to Hingham and then the Pettux Island Ferry, a quick 30-minute boat ride from Hingham. Public transit-bound campers can also take the 220 bus directly from the Quincy Center T-stop to the Hingham shipyard. Prior to the pandemic, there was also very rudimentary camping on Lovell's, Bumpkin, and Grape Islands. But with no running water and limited resources, they were shut down due to sanitary concerns. Boston Harbor Now, the nonprofit that works with the DCR and the National Park Service to activate the islands and make them accessible, they began hosting one-off guided camping nights at Spectacle Island last year. Unlike the Pettux experience, these are ticketed overnights with more creature comforts. Guests still need to bring tents, pillows, sleeping bags, and food, but s'mores and a continental breakfast are provided, and guests can access the indoor facilities at all times. A park ranger will also lead a sunset nature walk, stargazing, bingo, and other fun activities. Ranger Roche notes that Pettux Island is one of the more ecologically natural experiences Bostonians can have, with plenty of native species and topography true to the island's original landscape. Spectacle Island was a landfill that was transformed into the manicured park it is today. That said, laying on a sandy beach next to a fire sounds divine after tiptoeing my way around the rocky shores of Pettux. One of the beauties of Boston is how many diverse experiences can be had while living in the city. So in the summer, take the 9 bus to L Street Beach for a dip in the ocean. In the winter, take the commuter rail out to Wachusett to ski down the mountain. And now, through the fall, take a boat out to Pettux Island to camp under the stars. The most beautiful islands you've never heard of. On my first day on the remote island of Princip, I turned to my driver and said, "So this is what the world looked like before humans arrived." There was nothing but dense green jungle, so sweetly verdant with broad leaves, thick trunks, and steaming vines that the sky was nearly blocked. At scenic vistas, deep turquoise waves lapped against million-dollar beaches that sat empty, save for some local boys running back and forth in the sand. The road was dirt and mud with potholes the size of moon craters. Forget traffic lights and supermarkets. This was the island that time forgot. Located in the Gulf of Guinea, about 150 miles off the coast of Gabon, Sao Tome and Principe is a single nation with a population of approximately 230,000, making it Africa's second smallest country. Most of the population lives on Sao Tome, which is 30 miles long and 20 miles wide. The city center, and it's a stretch to say city, is also called Sao Tome and has a bit of a Wild West feels. Cars run free like horses galloping on a congested prairie, and their frequently engaged horns are the whinny. Along the harbor in Sao Tome, fishermen gathered the day's catch, glistening stacks of yellowfin tuna, bonito, and waterhoo. Sao Tome and Princip are about 90 miles apart and connected by a short flight in a prop plane. Slips of paper and passenger lists serve as boarding passes at the Lilliputian airports. Until 1975, the two islands were a Portuguese colony, and after independence became a communist state, eventually evolving into a multi-party democracy in 1990. This is one of the least visited countries in the world. The total number of tourists for 2023 was 35,000. By way of comparison, 12.5 million people visited the Bahamas last year. The scarcity of tourists can be attributed to accessibility. I flew from Boston to Lisbon, then an 8-plus-hour flight from Lisbon to Sao Tome with a brief stop in Ghana. TAP flies the route from Lisbon to Sao Tome. No one from the United States accidentally comes here or throws together a last-minute getaway. Aside from my own, I didn't hear a single American accent. This is not the place you visit when you want to sit by a pool all day and sip tropical drinks. No judgment, but it's better to get that in the Caribbean. Here, you need to reset your vacation expectations. You'll need to bring cash because ATMs are few and far between. Credit cards aren't always welcome. I didn't bring enough cash and desperately needed a $30 bottle of mosquito repellent. Things are expensive and hard to find because everything has to be shipped over long distances. I managed to borrow some repellent, so crisis averted. But bring cash and think carefully before packing, very carefully. When I grew anxious in these situations, I would remember what the locals say. Levy levy, which roughly translates to go slowly or take it easy. However, that's easier said than done when you are a high-strung Bostonian trying to get mosquito repellent in the jungle. Sao Tome is where most visitors arrive and then stop. It's a beautiful place. The volcanic island is covered in jungles, national parks, stunning beaches, and waterfalls. I stayed here for a few days, but made Príncipe, an island of 55 square miles and a population of approximately 8,000, that was my home for a week. The entire island is a UNESCO-protected biosphere reserve with more than 30 endemic bird species. The islands were discovered by the Portuguese in 1470. Enslaved people were brought over from mainland Africa, and sugarcane was the first crop. But it was cocoa that made the islands famous. At one point in the 19th century, Sao Tome and Príncipe were nicknamed the Chocolate Islands and produced 20% of the world's chocolate, with chocolate plantations dotting the islands. English chocolatier Cadbury imported more than 50% of its chocolate from Sao Tome and Príncipe. This is where I started my island exploration in earnest. While on Sao Tome, I attended a chocolate tasting. Most beans from the country get shipped overseas, but the chocolate made with local beans on the island often places high or wins international competitions. I had seen dried beans at smaller chocolate producers in the Caribbean, but when I reached Príncipe, I finally saw what cocoa looks like when still in the pod. And the last thing I expected was big, fleshy chunks growing in the alien-looking fruit. Príncipe is unique in that a small chain of luxury hotels, which operates under the umbrellas of the HBD Príncipe, it is not only establishing a presence here, but also working with locals to maintain the island's pristine landscape. When there was talk of turning acreage on the island into a palm oil farm, HBD stepped in to help save nearly 2,500 acres of forest, setting up a grower program that maintains the secondary forests as a place to continue growing cocoa, a more eco-friendly product than palm oil. HBD hotels range in price from $230 a night to well over $1,000 a night, depending on the property and time of year. You can also find small guest houses on the island offering less expensive and more rustic accommodations. Because of the HBD's unique relationship with the island, from buying local fish and vegetables to recycling programs that offer school supplies in exchange for residents bringing in cans and bottles, because of that, I decided to try an HBD property. It felt like a social experiment in ecotourism. The average salary here ranges from $1,000 to $2,000 a year. Running water in the homes is a rarity. You can see residents doing their laundry in rivers, walking back home with stacks precariously balanced on their head. It's a different way of life. Fishing villages are made up of shacks, and there are plenty of shacks inland as well. It's not necessarily poor by local standards. It's simply how many people live. And to answer your next question, it's absolutely safe. And that can make the idea of staying in one of the hotels feel a bit strange, especially if you're paying nightly what the average person here makes in 6 months. But there are plenty of ways to get out into the community and support the locals. You can buy locally made chocolate, hire a local guide, Stop by the market in the center of town and buy fruits and vegetables from the farmers. Go out to eat in one of the handful of local restaurants, or buy the bracelets and earrings from roadside stands. I opted for the properties of Sunday Priya and Bom Bom and the recently opened Rocco Bellamonte because they offer restaurants, bars, and pools, as well as some oceanfront rooms. It made sense to have everything I needed in one location rather than constantly traversing the rocky, pothole-strewn landscape. Call it a cop-out, but with my active, outdoorsy schedule, I wanted some comforts in between the strenuous activities. I was here at the tail end of the rainy season, so the weather was mixed, but I had a gorgeous day for snorkeling in the Bay of Needles, where the water looked almost too blue. The boat ride was rocky, and I was completely drenched from the choppy waves. But still, the reward was an afternoon of floating in the preternatural turquoise sea, watching the sea urchins and the metallic fish weave and bob below like an intricately choreographed dance routine. Princep is a haven for bird watchers, which I quickly learned on a humid hike on the waterfall trail. People come from around the world to spot the tiny Princep scops owl. This is the only place to see it, so hence the name. I did see other endemic birds, but I'll admit the highlight of the hike was reaching the waterfall, the tallest on the island. I had brought a bathing suit and dove into the pool at the bottom, looking in awe at the massive cliff where the water streamed down. My final hike was not quite as soothing. The six-hour rocky Maria Correa waterfall hike started on a promising note through the rainforest. We walked along pristine beaches and through fishing villages. All was well until a dramatic clap of thunder and then the deluge of rain. I made the foolish assumption that this was a passing shower, but the rain only grew stronger and I had 4 hours to go. The steep rock trails became slippier, and areas that required walking through ocean inlets became treacherous. I normally keep a healthy attitude about such things, but I was officially miserable and banged up from falling on the rocks. So I was eternally grateful to be staying in a 5-star hotel that day. And after the hike, yes, I made it, I filled the bathtub and sank in for an hour of bliss, soothing the bruises and bumps and scrapes. And it turns out that when you're in the middle of nowhere, it's important to maintain some of the comforts of home, and especially to remember the insect repellent. How to make the most of the Rose Kennedy Greenway? An entire generation of Bostonians has grown up without the looming eyesore of the elevated central artery. This, the highway that used to cut a nasty gash through downtown and wall the city off from its waterfront. Where stall and crawl traffic spawned billowing blue exhaust and truck drivers cursed and ground their lower gears, a green ribbon now knits the city back together. The Rose Kennedy Greenway opened in October of 2008, only 4 years after the final rusted and crumbling vestiges of the central artery were fully removed. The park is nothing less than a very successful urban heart transplant. The greenway injects sunshine into the middle of a city that had been in danger of retreating into the shadows of downtown skyscrapers ringed by token sidewalks. The greenway may only stretch 1.5 miles from the triangle of North Meadow near the North End to Mary Suhu Park at the Chinatown Gate, but it packs a lot of amenities and attractions into that short distance. And moreover, it's getting better every year with new and maturing plantings and imaginative programming. In one sense, the greenway hardly needs embellishments. It has become one of our favorite walks, and walk is the operative word. The entire pathway is reserved for pedestrians. Bikes and skateboards, segways and rollerblades and scooters are explicitly banned. The point of the park is to slow down and to relax and to enjoy. Bench swings, Adirondack chairs, blocky stone benches, colorful outdoor lounge chairs, and umbrella-topped tables abound. And the message is take a load off. You can also literally stop and smell the flowers, although honestly most of them are planted more to attract and support the pollinator species. Bees, butterflies, wasps, flies, beetles, and even some small birds. The pollinator ribbon of garden stretches the length of the greenway and features largely native plant species that have evolved to thrive with minimal care. Think daisies and black-eyed Susans, aster and milkweed, and even goldenrod. Not that the landscaping, all managed organically without chemical input, not that it doesn't also abound with flowering shrubs and trees. The cherries and crabapples and azaleas that made spring a riot of color are past their bloom, but perennial daylilies, tiger lilies, butterfly weed, and coneflowers fill the color gap for summer. What a change from the foul diesel fumes of the central artery. This year, the Rose Kennedy Greenway Conservancy has engaged topiary artist Michael Gibson to clip and prune the dewy square gardens into a rhythmic artistic expression. He began in May and will be making return visits across the summer and into early fall. And you can watch the Conservancy's website for dates if you want to see him in action. He will also engage in a live Q&A later this summer. In the announcement of the residency last spring, Gibson said, "My hope is that this project brings moments of wonder, curiosity, and reflection into people's everyday lives, while encouraging them to see the landscape around them differently." Since 2012, Dewey Square has also been the site of the Greenway's largest piece of public art, a mural painted fresh every year. In this 250th anniversary year, the Conservancy sought proposals that reflected on America's past and future and selected The Midnight Ride by the Boston-born contemporary street artist Rixey. While the 1776 ride of Paul Revere looms large in American history, Rixey focuses on the lesser-known 1777 ride of Sybil Ludington to also alert American troops of an impending British attack. The mural was finished in early June, but the public opening reception and celebration is set for between 3 and 6 p.m. on June 27th. The Greenway seems to inspire creativity. Also new this summer, the installation called Because You Are the Sun, Because You Are the Thread. This in Chin Park near the Chinatown Gate, it makes passersby part of the work. Vivian Tran and Ann Haw's public art installation is centered on two tricycles and a series of surrounding sculptures that resemble Asian food stall stools. The trikes pay homage to Tran's grandfather, who sold ice from a tricycle on the streets of Saigon. Riders who pedal the trikes power flipbooks of images collected from video stills of television shows once popular in Vietnam. The somber and mysterious abstract split dodecahedron sculpture in the Armenian Heritage Park is a permanent installation, but is reconfigured each spring. Water washes over the black shapes into a reflecting pool and reemerges as a bubbling jet in the center of the adjacent labyrinth. The sculpture honors the 1.5 million victims of the Armenian Genocide of 1915-23, and all the subsequent genocides, certainly a weighty subject. Yet, walking by the labyrinth, historically a tool to encourage mindfulness, also elicits a kind of quiet joy. The fountain in the labyrinth is just one of several water features in the park, and they range from the miniature waterfall and serpentine stream in Chinatown to the signature rings fountain with its dozen of water jets shooting high into the air, the best place to cool off on a hot day. Ground zero for kids, though, might be the Greenway Carousel. They can clamber up on a codfish, an owl, a sea turtle, a lobster, or a blue whale. The carousel figures are inspired by the air, sea, and land creatures of Boston Harbor and the surrounding area, or by the imaginations of kids, hence the sea serpent gondola. Through September 5th, the kids can enjoy free face painting adjacent to the carousel on Fridays 11 to 3 and Saturdays 11 to 6. But nothing beats dining outdoors on a nice summer day. Just ask the downtown workers who head to the Greenway at lunchtime. And no surprise, there are more food trucks on weekdays than weekends. Their offerings range from Asian street food to burgers to tacos to pizza to New Orleans-style jambalaya and po' boys. On weekends, a few trucks sell bubble tea, sausages, tacos, and cookies. Lobster rolls are available every day at Luke's Lobster, Boston Harbor Islands. This peculiarly urban take on a coastal seafood shack, it occupies a former shipping container right next to the Boston Harbor Islands Welcome Center. The ferry to the islands is just across Atlantic Avenue. Other nearby temptations, such as New England Aquarium or Faneuil Hall Marketplace, could lure you from the edges of the Greenway. But the great green heart of downtown will inevitably draw you back for free fitness classes, tango by moonlight, jazz concerts, and the weekend artesian market. Or maybe you'll just kick back at Boston Harbor Distillery's new beverage garden on the Rose Wharf Plaza, or the returning Night Shift Brewing Beer Garden on Dewey Square. The natural habitat, Costa Rica's Peninsula Papagayo, has paved the way for a hotel boom while still making good on its sustainability promises. When Nicajuí, a Ritz-Carlton reserve, opened on Costa Rica's Peninsula Papagayo last year, it quickly became inextricable from the tropical hillside it calls home. The property's 107 rooms and suites and 36 residences emerge organically from among the tropical forest, where howler monkeys' cries hang in the air and guests travel through the treetops by a suspended bridge. With views of the Pacific Ocean and access to abundant wildlife, it is a Venn diagram of the natural bounty and diverse beauty that has long drawn travelers to the country's northwestern coastline. Other hospitality brands have followed suit, turning it the larger Peninsula Papagayo area and Playa Pinca, just across the bay, into a bona fide luxury enclave. The Waldorf Astoria arrived last April with multi-tiered pool and a C-note-inspired spa. An ambitious 50-acre St. Regis property is set to open nearby with multiple pools, in addition to guest rooms and suites, private residences, including a 30-million Astor mansion. No other luxury hotels will crowd the area, though, part of a ruling by the Costa Rica government to protect 70% of the peninsula's dry tropical forest. Since the Four Seasons Resort arrived there in 2004, Papagayo has evolved into a 1,400-acre community of hotels and residences that is managed like a golf club but feels like a jungle utopia. Kids enjoy science class in the trees and phys ed on surfboards while their parents play on a native grass golf course and reset at Papagayo Park, a $26 million, 23-acre wellness and recreation hub. So we basically live in a playground, says Dale Smith, director of sales and marketing for the resort, which was a trailblazer when it opened in 2013. For it to remain a jungle utopia, it has embarked on an award-winning rewilding and community uplift program by working with local NGOs to expand wildlife corridors and collaborating with locals to achieve a zero-waste infrastructure. Plus, the existing hotels have to offer free transportation for guests, meaning they can access Costa Rica's offerings beyond the resort pool and help it flourish. The trail less traveled. You might not get your steps in, but these culinary trails offer a comprehensive taste of New England. In New England, the word trails is usually associated with the myriad paths that lead to epic coastal views, overlook beautiful hills and forests, or meander through historic villages. But for various enthusiasts, those who indulge in the cheese, beer, wine, or even oysters, there's an entirely different type of trail, where each point on the map is a destination in itself, and the reward is experiencing all the region has to offer. Most of New England's culinary trails can be explored any time of year, But warm summer weather and clear driving conditions beckons travelers ready for a good road trip. By mapping out a weekend or two at a time, adventurers can easily conquer a trail bit by bit, meeting like-minded connoisseurs along the way. The boom of the brewing industry has made beer trails prolific and popular. Todd Wallace has completed a New Hampshire beer trail multiple times. So you want to get every stamp, he says, and I think my wife has beat me because there was one stop where I thought I got a stamp, but I didn't. And that's always a point of contention with us. But we have our hats, we have our T-shirts, we have our sticker packs, and we get to visit a lot of great breweries. Meeting new friends is one benefit of completing the trail. It's a conversation point, Wallace says. We'll sit there and talk to the bartenders, and I would say over 50% of the time, the owner, the owner is either the bartender or is elsewhere in the brewery and is willing to come talk. We learn more about them, we learn more about their brewery, and we learn more about beer in general. But New England's culinary trails extend far beyond beer. Vermont offers a trail of 40 creameries and cheese houses. Maine's Oyster Trail includes 75 farms where visitors can try mollusks harvested on site. Boston is home to a walking tour based entirely around donuts, and Southern New England's Coastal Wine Trail will give you a taste for more than a dozen of the region's vineyards. The trails give business owners an opportunity to share something they are passionate about and have dedicated countless hours to mastering. What draws me to food is the idea of making something with love for somebody else to enjoy. This from the Springbrook farm cheesemaker, Lisa Griffin. The cheesemaking process is so intricate and hands-on. Every day the milk is different. Every day the temperature is different. Every day you're present with what you're doing. So every day you're very involved in the process. Each stop on the Vermont Cheese Trail offers its own twist on the craft, with differences in geography and soil conditions altering what the cows eat, and in turn how the cheese may taste. Cheesemakers in the mountains have a shorter pasture season than those just 5 miles down the road, and the climate on the south-facing slopes of the Green Mountains is warmer and drier than those facing north, where it is colder and more humid. There is a high amount of microclimate and geographical diversity packed into Vermont. It's just incredible that there are lots and lots of these tiny, dense differences in our brave little state. Each cheese house or creamery along the trail offers guests its own unique tours, farm animals to meet, and cheese varieties to try, along with some events. Some creameries host family-friendly activities, while others give adult visitors the chance to study the nuances of the process and product. It's wonderful to try new things, but obviously include your greatest hits. If you love cheddars, go eat cheddars. And if you love goat cheese, go eat goat cheese. But also broaden your horizons. There's a lot to be tasted out there. The Vermont Cheese Trail was born when cheesemakers in the Vermont Cheese Council started plotting each creamery on a map and realized how dense their talents were. The trail can help weekend visitors choose select destinations, but even for groups who visit Vermont regularly, it could take several years to complete. We have folks that come up and just do the southeastern side, and we have folks that come up and tell us they did that side last year, and now we're going to do Burlington and Franklin County. So you really get to make these micro destinations that match our microclimates. When Elkins first moved from Texas to Vermont, she discovered how collaborative the spirit of the state is, and in particular, how collaborative the state cheesemakers are. The Vermont Cheese Council exists because Vermont cheesemakers were already friends. They were already talking, and they were already doing the work, and they wanted an organization to pool their resources to tell the story of Vermont cheese and the working landscape. And that's not the case in every industry, and it's not the case in every state. Vermont cheesemakers might loan each other salt or share cheese paper if someone needs it, but most important is their sharing of knowledge and expertise. Food safety is a huge issue, and it's a lot to navigate, especially for a small creamery. Griffin says, we help each other out often with advice. The Coastal Wine Trail of southeastern New England has destinations in Massachusetts, Connecticut, and Rhode Island, where grapes are grown and harvested in similar temperatures, and mostly next to the ocean. But each of the vineyards has found their own niche. They're so vested in establishing and sustaining a community around wine in this region, Rhode Island, where grapes are grown and harvested in similar temperatures, and mostly next to the ocean. But each of the vineyards has found their own niche. They're so

on-site distillery producing rum and gin. Westport Rivers Vineyard is known for its sparkling wine, and other stops along the trail offer visitors a chance to try fruit wines and wines produced from darker grapes, which can be challenging to grow in New England's climate. As with any good trip, it's the company you're with that makes it memorable. We had a group one year where the trail was the bride's gift to her wedding party, and they did it as part of the bachelorette kickoff, where they all got their passports, and then it was a way for them to get together and check in again throughout the year. We see a lot of families visit to engage their adult kids that maybe they want to see a little more often. There are a lot of great stories and ways that folks have approached going out and doing the whole coastal wine trail. It's not just vacationers who get in on the fun. The trail gives locals and regulars who live and work in New England, those residents who support their local businesses year-round, it is an excuse to take short excursions to towns or cities that are just a couple of hours away. And while we're getting our stamps for the different breweries that we visit, we get to see different parts of New Hampshire as well. So that's a real benefit. We get to see places we would never go normally. It's not a coincidence that these trails crop up where they do. It takes a concerted effort to build out a map and trail system led by organizations like the New Hampshire Brewers Association, the Vermont Cheese Council, and the Coastal Wine Group, but they are driven by their members. The New Hampshire Beer Trail really enforces the idea that we all benefit when more people are excited about New Hampshire beer as a whole. This from the co-founder of the Stoneface Brewing. New England is packed with great breweries, and programs like this help shine a brighter spotlight on what's happening here locally. When someone plans a weekend around the trail, they're not just visiting one brewery, they're discovering the state as a beer destination, and that benefits everyone involved. In and around Plymouth, New Hampshire, there's a burgeoning brewing scene that forms a geographic ring. Owners and brewers are working together to establish themselves as a destination in the state. And they realize we're a growing region. How can we collectively work together? How do we collaborate more as a group to promote our region? Two Plymouth area breweries offer lodging at their locations, which benefits the region's economy as a whole. When people stay over for a weekend, they eat meals out, explore other farms, and enjoy all that the Plymouth area has to offer. Mariano Santangelo, a fan of New Hampshire beer, who also volunteers with the New Hampshire Brewers Association, first heard the phrase, a rising tide lifts all boats. It was in the context of his local brewing industry. When the trail first launched with 30 stops on the map, Santangelo completed it. And he continues to explore the extended trail today and spends many weekends returning to his favorites. I like the community of brewers. I got involved with the association by volunteering for events because you connect with people and you get to chat and share a pint with them. I don't think people realize how deep a connection you could make wandering into a brewery off the beaten path. Sometimes if you sit down at a brewery toward the end of a shift, you might be actually talking to the brewer sitting next to you and not even realize it. If you walk into any New Hampshire brewery, you're likely to see stickers in random places promoting the other breweries. And if you ask for recommendations for your next stop, the bartender won't hesitate to give a few suggestions. The same can be said for the vineyards along the coastal wine trail. Truro knows that they're a little farther out from the others, but they've also really done the work to make themselves a destination. I think you would find in any tasting room, if you said, oh gosh, Truro, it's just so far out there, somebody there, even though they work for another winery, would say, oh no, no, you have to go. They really have become cheerleaders for one another in that sense. And now for some items from the It List. These new and reborn hotels and cruise ships set a bold standard for design, service, and sense of place. Mérida, Mexico, Hotel Sevilla, once a 16th century manor with original stonework juxtaposed by slick concrete, this hotel transported me back in time.

0: One block from the lush central square, the 21-room hotel by a trendy Mexican hospitality collection, Grupo Habita, it invites guests to linger. I spent my first morning by the pool, a geometric showpiece sunken into a courtyard and framed by thick, weathered walls that keep the outdoor area shaded all day. Then I moved along to the spa's hydrotherapy circuit, which passes from a handsome sauna to a cold plunge in a light-filled grotto. It all felt like a memory pulled from a conquistador's diary. After an elegant lunch at the hotel's bistro, headlined by a bright gazpacho with melon and house ricotta, I slipped out to explore Plaza Grande just next door. In Puglia, Italy, the Vista Ostuni. The opening of Vista Ostuni, which was a tobacco sorting factory in its past life, marks a turning point for hospitality. It's one of the first hotels in the area that's not crammed into an old city center or farmhouse-style masseria. Instead, this 28-room resort in the whitewashed village of Ostuni sprawls across five stories, with soaring cross-vault ceilings, cane furniture, and a retro seaside palette of persimmon, ultramarine, and sage. The colonnaded, cloister-like lobby leads out to the Adriatic Sea. Puglian bites shine at the Bianca Bistro, and three pools plus a violet-tiled spa round out the experience. And yet, my preferred indulgence was an aperitivo hour gin and tonic infused with local peppers and served at the rooftop bar. In New York City, the Waldorf Astoria, New York. Manhattan has its fair share of historic hotels where, in decades past, society wore black tie to swish galas. That old-school magic still exists at the Waldorf Astoria, New York, which shines anew on Park Avenue after an 8-year closure and a $2 billion glow-up. The 1931 Art Deco monolith welcomes guests, with the sculptor's Spirit of Achievement statue crowning the main entrance, and an attentive staff kitted out in blue velvet blazers and sequined dresses. The generously sized rooms, with marble bathrooms and fret linens, it feels sequestered from the public spaces, if it's a bit corporate. But you can expect to see New Yorkers and travelers sipping cocktails at the Peacock Alley Lounge, touring the elaborate grand ballroom, and snapping photos of the hotel's famed golden clock, commissioned by Queen Victoria for the 1893 World's Fair. When I visited with fashion designer Anine Bing, we lingered at a longtime resident Cole Porter's piano, nicknamed High Society. And a pianist comes to play it regularly, serenading newcomers and old fans alike. In Palencia, Belize, Itzana, there's a palpable harmony between elegant interiors and the coastal landscape at the 60-key Itzana Resort and Residences. This was officially completed in November of 2025 with the debut of its private island accommodation, Coral Cay. Many suites and villas sprawl right onto the beach, gardens and pools connect to guest rooms, and the restaurant opens onto a patio that's perfect for sampling ceviche and fish tacos. But perhaps the best part of this respite is its proximity to the country's lush rainforests, ancient Mayan ruins, and sprawling coral reef system. In South Luangwa, the national park in Zambia, Chichele Presidential, while on an evening game drive, I watched a pride of 11 lions hunt a cluster of impalas. As flashes of lightning revealed the action in front of us, I realized just how worthwhile the 24-hour journey from U.S. to Zambia really was. I stayed at the Chichele Presidential, a recently restored lodge overlooking the Luangwa Valley. The terracotta facade, the earth-toned interiors, and the massive glass doors in each of the 10 suites reflect the area's seemingly endless savanna and floodplains. Meals, much like the safari experience itself, are filled with delightful surprises. Sundowners and snacks unexpectedly appeared beside a river packed with hippos. Mid-morning breaks brought the house-made cookies paired with hot tea. And while there is an infinity pool and a spa, it's the twice-daily game drives and walking safaris that are at the heart of a stay here. After all, South Lungwa has one of the highest concentrations of leopards in all of Africa. In Madhya Pradesh, India, the Oberoi Vindhyala Vilas Wildfire Resort. I spotted my first feline before I checked in, and I wasn't surprised, given this 21-acre resort is so close to the Tiger Reserve, which is home to around 150 Bengal tigers. It feels like an African safari lodge. Many of its 21 rooms have tented roofs and either private gardens or small pools, but Indian touches shine through. The cocktails are inspired by characters from Rudyard Kipling's Jungle Book, which is famously set in the central Indian state of Madhya Pradesh. It's a four-hour drive from Jabalpur Airport, but my time in the car melted away after an Ayurvedic massage at the spa. I didn't come for the creature comforts, though, just the creatures. The bushwalks and game drives got me all too close to the striped cats. My most memorable sighting was from the SUV, where I sipped my French press coffee while a tigress idled in a pool 300 feet away. I was even surrounded by tigers when I returned to the hotel. They were embossed on the brass dinner plates at the restaurant, which serves a rotating selection of thin crust pizza. In the Dolomites, Italy, the Aman Rosa Alpina. Ever since the Rosa Alpina opened nearly a century ago, it has been synonymous with the legendary hospitality of the family who owns it, the Pizzaninis. So it came as a surprise when the beloved retreat, once a village parish house, announced a partnership with the luxury brand Aman. Following a down-to-the-studs renovation, the 51-room hotel mastered a complex contradiction. A cozy alpine heritage living on through a grand contemporary lens. The vision of the acclaimed designer Jean Michael Gathy is beautifully rendered in Il Salato, the sleek lobby bar, with its regional touches like wool wall hangings, soaring floor-to-ceiling windows, and five fireplaces. And while there are now four restaurants, a 65-foot outdoor infinity pool, and an 18,000-square-foot spa equipped with a hydrotherapy circuit, some things never change. Come evening, Maura Rinaldo, the Alpina's pianist of 25 years, he taps a tune while the Pizzaninis mingle with the guests dining on some of the area's finest pizzas. Almost every inch of the building may have been transformed, but the family's hospitality, warm and generous, it still remains. In Paris, La Fondation. This 58-room hotel in the 17th arrondissement isn't for the first-time visitors to the City of Light. It's nowhere near the Louvre, the Eiffel Tower, or the Champs-Élysées. Instead, the brutalist building, with homey interiors by design studio Roman and Williams, it invites guests to be part of the community in the northwest corner of the city. I relished my morning routine at La Fondation, reading magazines on the window front love seat in my room, sipping a cappuccino at Brasserie La Base, the hotel's street-level café, popping out to buy a pâté de campagne from a man in his dachshund at the market next door. I spent ample time at the four-story gym, climbing the rock wall and soaking in the hammam. And when I ate at the fine dining restaurant, the only chatter I heard around was in French, rather a pleasant accompaniment to a meal of charred linguistines and tarte tatin with Roscoff onions. Big Sky, Montana, the one and only Moonlight Basin. A palpable aura of exclusivity defines the one and only's brand's much-anticipated U.S. debut. On arrival, I was whisked by my host, and every guest is paired with an on-call butler. I was whisked by ATV to my 1,000-square-foot cabin. There are 18 accommodations that match this one, clad in glass and blackened wood, with several fireplaces and floor-to-ceiling windows, plus a few larger homes and 73 guest rooms and suites spread across the three main lodges. While the 240-acre property is billed as a year-round playground, evident in its multiple pools and hot tubs, a tennis court, and three restaurants, it shines its brightest in winter. The resort's private heated gondola took me directly to the mountains of Big Sky, where I explored the vast, uncrowded terrain from my snowboard. From the stainless steel hot tub on my private deck, watching as the sun set over the Spanish peaks, it was easy to understand the appeal for anyone fortunate enough to get in. Northern Hospitality. As Greenland becomes more accessible to travelers, tight-knit communities along its southern coast are sharing their traditions and ways of life with those who pass through. We glide slowly toward the settlement of Igaliku as tiny clusters of crayon-colored homes appear against the vastness of the fjord. Emerging out of the fog like an Arctic mirage, the structures are the first evidence of human presence that we've seen in some time. With just 56,000 inhabitants stretched across 836,000 square miles, Greenland is the least densely populated territory in the world. It's my fourth day sailing aboard L'Illyriel, a glossy 245-person expedition ship from French Line Ponant, that has both a rooftop pool and a team of expert naturalists. Our morning has already included a wind-whipped hike around Valsey, an abandoned Norse church that played host to a wedding in 1430. It's this kind of access to Greenland that drew me to the 10-day itinerary, which follows the island's coast by making a U-shaped journey from Tessalak in the east all the way up to Disko Bay on the west corner coast of the Danish territory. Ponant has sailed these waters for over a decade with new itineraries and ships nearly every season. With Arctic cruising becoming increasingly popular, Greenland is the latest destination to receive the spotlight. The territory inaugurated the new airport with a 4.5-hour direct flight to Newark in 2025, making it more accessible for travelers looking for an intrepid polar experience. It also promises something that Antarctica can't, people. These are not untouched landscapes, but ones that for thousands of years, indigenous and settler communities have found ways to live in, despite the extremity of the elements. It was a privilege to meet them and learn of their ways of life, which feel uniquely important at this moment. Logistics still pose a challenge. A whopping 80% of the landmass is covered by a Greenland ice sheet, meaning that to get from one side to the other, your best bet is to go around. Unlike popular ports of call elsewhere in the Arctic, like Svalbard or Reykjavik, which already have well-established tourism infrastructure, there's the palpable sense that the destination is still developing its offerings. Small tour operators within each port are rolling up their sleeves to accommodate the increasing number of international arrivals by creating new land excursions and in-town experiences. But expedition cruise vessels, with their ability to move through shifting weather conditions and thick ice sheets, are still the most practical way to navigate the nooks and crannies of Greenland's 27,000-plus miles of coastline, and to connect tiny communities where roads and airports simply don't exist. In this case, there are more buildings and sheep than the 30 people who live here, most of whom are descendants of Anders Olsen, a Norwegian merchant, and his Greenlandic wife, Tupurna, who made their home here in the 1780s. Like a line of fire ants entering unfamiliar terrain, my fellow travelers and I file out of our tenders and toward the UNESCO-nighted site of Gurar, a Norse settlement on the outskirts of the present-day Igaliku. Awaiting us is official tour guide Bibi Bajir, the town's schoolteacher and a mother of three, who leads us through the tall grasses and dandelions to the stone remains of the first cathedral on the North America continent, circa 1126. We listen intently as she shares historical points of interest before asking our most burning question. What is life like in a town of so few people, only reachable by boat? And she says, ready the children for school, teach school, tend the farm animals, rest and repeat. And as for free time, we play cards, she says, as if it's the most obvious answer in the world. One morning, the ship docks between the bobbing ice floes for a landing in Tasleeg, whose population is around 1,800. We embark on a walking tour led by residents who show us hallmarks of the town, including the supermarket that relies on biweekly deliveries from Iceland and mainland Denmark, except during the winter months when the sea ice makes it inaccessible. New expedition vessels, however, are helping overcome that challenger. Last year, Ponant's icebreaker ship managed to push through the frozen conditions when other delivery ships couldn't and brought essential supplies to the town in a moment of need. Much as expedition teams are attuned to the quick-changing weather of the Arctic when meeting the needs of their passengers, being nimble and adaptable to those of the local communities is of equal importance, especially as these small towns accommodate the swelling number of travelers seeking to connect with them more deeply. Our day ends in the recreation hall for an Inuit drum performance. The room fills with the sound of meditative thuds against caribou skin drums and the haunting throaty vocals of several dancing men and women. And I think of how these beats have transcended the many generations who have lived in this remote corner of the world and revel in knowing I'm just the latest bead in a long string of people to quietly nod along. And one last item is the desert oasis in Arizona in Castle Hot Springs, a Sonoran desert hideaway. Every aspect, a storied resort dating back to 1896 and beautifully revitalized in 2019, it's meticulously orchestrated for the utmost relaxation. And that's all the time we have for travel today.
1: 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Hi, my name is Billy, and here is tonight's weather forecast for the Talking Information Center. This evening, it will be partly cloudy, and then later, there will be some patchy fog with degrees low around 62. The sun rose today at 5.09 a.m., the sun will set today at 8.25 p.m., and the sun will rise tomorrow at 5.10 a.m. And that's all the weather I have for today. I'm Billy giving you the weather for the Talking Information Center. Have a wonderful evening.
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7: morning, everyone. This is Marianne Kachuk. I'm with Talking Information Center, and I'll be reading from You, Me, and the Sea by Meg Donahue. Last we left off in the middle of Chapter 7, Meryl's father has died, and Bear is the guardian, and he has made Amir sleep in his bed in the shed. Let's begin. "Hey, Lawton," he called gruffly. He didn't look in my direction. "Here they are." My heartbeat sped up. "What's going on?" "What's going on?" asked Amir. Bear ignored us. The stranger walked around the horses, running his hand along his haunches, lifting each of their legs and looking at their teeth. "Let's see them move. Walk them toward the truck for me," he said. "Why?" I asked, but the man didn't answer. I ran up beside Bear and tried to grab Gertie's lead line from him, but Bear pushed me away. I stumbled backward and fell hard against the ground. "Easy, Bear," the man said sharply. He walked over to me and reached out his hand. I pushed it away. "What do you want with my horses?" "Your horses?" I did not like the way he smiled. "I thought they belonged to your brother." "Of course they do, Lawton." Bear's voice was cold. "She's a little girl. She doesn't even own the clothes on her back." "That's not true," Amir said. He stood beside me, turning the knife over in his hand, his body betraying the emotion he managed to keep from his voice. "Jacob gave old mister to me. Gertie is Merrow's. You know that, Bear." Lawton's lips were set in a grim line as he listened to Amir, but when he turned toward me, his expression relaxed. "I'm sorry, sweetheart. I'm taking these horses with me. I have grandchildren who are going to take great care of them." Bear took the stack of bills that Lawton gave him and tucked them into the pocket of his jeans. As I watched Bear load the horses into Lawton's trailer, I felt as though a piece of my own body were being ripped from me, and there was nothing I could do about it. I grew hot with a familiar mix of frustration and rage. If I loved something, Bear would take it from me. "No!" I screamed. I ran at my brother, fire in my throat, but it was the terrible old man, Lawton, who grabbed me and held me in his arms as I kicked and thrashed. "Put her down," I heard Amir said. "Walk away, boy," Lawton said in a voice as low as a growl. "Walk away if you know what's good for you." But Amir didn't walk away. Lawton's grip around my waist tightened. "Now, child," he said to me, "don't be too hard on your big brother. He has a lot on his shoulders. You and that Indian boy to look after at his young age. These horses are going to a good home. You don't have to worry about them. In exchange, I think you're going to be seeing a bit more food on your plate in the months ahead." When I finally stopped kicking, he set me down. His leathery hand encircled my bicep, squeezing it. "Skinny thing like you needs more food, and now you'll have it. Maybe some new clothes, too, a pretty dress instead of those boys' clothes. Wouldn't that be nice?" I sniffed. "Sure, that would be nice, but keeping my horses would be nicer. I hope you're happy with yourself, Lawton, taking a pony from a child." For a second, Lawton just stared at me. Then he broke into a big laugh that made my cheeks burn. He laughed so hard, tears came to my eyes. "Sugar and spice, isn't that what your daddy called you?" he asked. I just remembered. Boy, he sure hit the nail on the head, didn't he? He walked to the cab of his silver truck, still shaking his head with laughter. Amir stood beside me, his face red. We hadn't even had a chance to give the horses a proper goodbye. I couldn't remember my life without Gertie in it. He'd been my pony since before I could walk. "We'll get them back," I said. Amir put his hand on my shoulder, but he didn't answer. In his silence, I realized that it was silly to think that I would ever see Gertie again. I hated my brother. Lawton didn't know what he was talking about when he said that I should be kinder to Bear. My brother was cruel and bitter. My father had managed to keep us all fed and clothed and happy without ever selling something any one of us loved. Lawton slowed the truck as he drove past us. He leaned his elbow on the open window and called to me. For a moment, my heart soared. Maybe he'd changed his mind. Maybe he'd let us keep the horses and the money, too, now that he'd seen how we needed it. But when I ran to the truck, he handed me a dollar. The bill was warm and smooth in my hand. "Get yourself a candy bar." He grinned at me as though he expected me to be delighted. "Add some more sugar to that sugar and spice heart of yours." The truck hadn't even made it to the road before Bea strode over and yanked the dollar from my hand. "Hey," I said, but I didn't run after him and try to get it back. And neither did Amir. When Bea wanted something, he took it. There was nothing we could do to stop him. Ironically, the shed turned out to be one of the few places we felt free of Bea. In its dusty corners, we stored collections of shells and smooth stones and sea glass, interesting pieces of driftwood, books, and my collection of journals from Teacher Joy. We didn't know why Bea didn't come in and steal these things from us, but he didn't. The freedom made us bold. We wove nests from twigs and strung them around the shed ceilings with fishing lines so they looked as though they were suspended in air. We filled the nest with 5 tiny birds that Amir carved, and I painted red on one on the old lean-to paint that I found on a shelf. 5 birds to represent my mother and father, Amir's mother and Amir's birth parents, whoever they were. We dotted the shelves with snail shells as we found in the garden. At night, the light from the candles we lit bounced off the shells, making them glow. We spoke loudly in the shed, filled it with our own laughter. Sleeping there did not feel like a punishment. It felt like a refuge. During the day, we spent our time studying with Ray, working in the garden and orchards, exploring the caves that parked the cliffs where it met the beach, and wandered through the eucalyptus grove. We avoided the cottage when Ray wasn't there for fear of running into Bea. When we did cross his path, Bear would mutter insults about us being no better than the feral cats that prowled the alley behind the OSHA co-op. He never said anything about the fact that I no longer slept in the cottage. I assumed he was happy to have the house to himself, just as I was happy to know that Bear wasn't under the same roof as me while I slept. Amir and I even briefly considered moving our beds into the shed, but decided not to when we realized that Ray would notice. She'd been looking through the cottage during the last visits and had stopped in the door frame of our old bedroom. The beds were neatly made with the same sheets that had been on them for months. "Are the two of you still sharing one room?" she asked, "even now that there are 3 bedrooms available?" We glanced at each other before nodding. "One of you should sleep in Jacob's room, or Bea should, and then one of you can take his room." "But we like to be together," I said. "It helps us sleep." Ray pursed her lips. "I am aware that you like to be together. I don't know where Mero's shadow ends and Amir's begin." Amir and I both smiled at this image. Ray's expression softened. "But it's time you had your own rooms. It will take some adjustment, but you'll get used to it. In fact, I'm sure you'll soon be very happy to have your own space. A little privacy is good for everyone." "But," I began. "Ray's right," Amir said. "Do you want to move into your dad's room, or should I?" When Ray walked towards the kitchen table, leaving us to discuss it, Amir whispered, "It doesn't matter what room we pretend to sleep in, does it?" I nodded, but Ray glanced back at us as we whispered together, and the look on her face worried me. A few days after that conversation with Ray, we were returning from a swim in the ocean when we noticed that the shed door was open. We had been careful to keep the door closed ever since the day that an opossum had found its way inside. Now the sight of the open door sent a tremor of apprehension through me. We ran toward the shed, but stopped short when Ray appeared in the door. "Mero, Amir." Her arms were crossed over her chest. We walked to her, our shoes scraping the dusty ground. She gestured at the blankets and pillows that were rolled into a pile in the middle of the shed. The nest of red birds spun in the sunlight that fell from the open door. "What am I seeing?" she asked. "Because I feel as though I am seeing your bedroom." I looked down and kicked at the ground. "We slept out here last night," Amir said. "The house was too hot, so we thought we'd try the shed. It was my idea." Ray studied him. "Oh, Amir, those big, soulful eyes. You are a quick thinker, but a bad liar." She put her hand under his chin and lifted his head so that he had to look at her. They were the same height, I realized. When had that happened? "Why are you sleeping out here?" Amir held Ray's gaze, but I could see by the set of his jaw that he would not answer. When she looked at me, I pressed my lips together, imitating Amir. "What will I do with you?" she shook her head. "It weighs on me, the two of you out here, so isolated. And now I find you are sleeping in the shed. You are children. Your father would be furious with Bea and with me for allowing this to happen right under my nose. No, I cannot allow it to continue. She turned and began to stride toward the cottage. "Bear," she called. "Bear, where are you?" Ray was angrier than I've ever seen her, angrier even than she'd been the day months earlier when Bea had threatened to send Amir away. When I looked at Amir, I was startled to see how pale he became. He was frightened. He looked more scared of what Ray was about to do than he had ever been of Bea. I grabbed his hand and squeezed it and gave me a grateful look, sad look. He did not have to tell me what he was thinking. I could read it on his face. He thought he would be forced to leave Horseshoe Cliff, the home he loved. He thought we were about to be separated. I dropped his hand and ran after Ray. "Please don't talk to Bear," I cried, throwing my arms around her. I buried my face in her neck. "Please, we'll sleep in the cottage from now on. We'll sleep in separate rooms. We'll be good." At this, Ray laughed. "Don't you start lying to me, too," she said. I breathed out relieved. I could see in Ray's eyes that my pleas were working. She stroked my hair, her fingers sticking in its many knots. Her expression turned serious again. "I need to know the truth, Mero. Has Bea hurt you?" "No," I answered quickly. "He ignores us." It was half true, at least. Bea ignored us right up until the moment that he hurt us. But he was drunk most of the time, and this made him slow. Of course, the drinking also stoked his rage. And one time he shoved Amir so hard that Amir's back ended up covered with bruises that looked like gathering storm clouds. "You're nothing," he said to Amir that night. "You're nobody." "Ignores you," Ray echoed, doubtful. "And you're getting enough to eat? You don't look like it." She looked over at Amir. "Neither of you do." I hesitated. We had not seen an increase in food after Bear sold our horses. A Bear did now have a television on his nightstand. He watched it for hours each day. On the rare occasion that Bear worked in the orchard, we snuck into his room and turned it on. I had never watched television before. Days of Our Lives mesmerized me. All those beautiful, devious women with their shiny hair and sharp tongues, the men with smooth faces and bright white shirts. Once, President Clinton was on the television looking right at me as he spoke. And the commercials, I've never known there was so much to buy. Amir was less impressed by the TV, or maybe he just didn't like being in Bea's room, which smelled of sweaty sheets and beer and stagnant air. "Turn it off," he would say. "Let's go for a swim." I imagined that he'd seen enough of the world, India, New York, that the stories the television offered did not impress him. Unlike Amir, I was terribly excited by the glimpses into our lives that television offered. President Clinton and the women of Days of Our Lives began to appear in my dreams nearly as often as my father and mother did. "Well," I told Ray after some thought, "we're still grieving Dad, you know. That sort of sadness doesn't leave much room for an appetite. You seem to feel just fine when you're gobbling up the meals I bring on school days. But that's because you're such a good cook, Ray. I could have a horrible stomach bug and be throwing up and shitting at the same time, and I'll still want to eat whatever you brought." Amir snorted with laughter. Ray wrinkled her nose. "You should not use that kind of language, Mero." It was difficult to keep my face solemn when I had a clear view of Amir's delight, but I managed as best I could. "I got excited thinking about your cooking." Ray sighed. "I won't say anything to Bear if you promise that you will tell me if he ever treats you poorly, and I need you both to sleep in the house in separate rooms from now on." Amir and I nodded. "You have our word," Amir said. I looked at him. Lies came easily to both of us, it seemed. Ray studied him. "Do not let this be a bad influence on you, Amir. I know you share everything, but there is no need to share my mischief. You have a wise heart. I have always seen it." I was surprised to see Amir's cheeks turn pink. "You are two people, not one," Ray continued. "Beware if you begin to hear thoughts in your head that do not speak in your voice." "Like a ghost?" Amir asked. "No, not like a ghost." Ray threw her hands in the air as though she was giving up. "Let's go sit on the porch for your lessons. I brought some books on Native American pottery that I think you'll both like." My mood instantly lifted. Ray, we had learned recently, had not been an elementary school teacher in Japan, as I always believed, but a professor of art at a university. I found the fifth grade worksheets from the homeschooling curriculum she had acquired fairly dull, but Ray's lessons sprang to life when she supplemented them with her knowledge of history of art. As we walked up the porch steps, she touched each of our shoulders. "I am glad you have each other," she said, her voice more gentle than before. "My parents in Japan lived through great hardships that they would not have survived had they not had each other. They look nothing alike, but you could not look at one without seeing the other." They shared something that showed on their faces. There was a special energy between them, joining them. Even when my father died from a heart attack at far too young an age, I saw him for years in my mother. I felt his presence when I was with her. I stared at Ray, thrilled. "So your father was a ghost?" "No, a ghost is troublesome. This was a haunting, maybe, but a happy one, a welcomed one, a love that runs that deep, cannot simply disappear. It lives on. It has power." On the porch, we each settled into our usual chairs. What am I trying to tell you?" Ray thought for a moment. "Only that I believe this friendship the two of you share will give you comfort for your entire lives, even maybe especially when your futures take different paths and you find that you are no longer together." Amir and I looked at each other. I knew what he was thinking because I was thinking it too. Ray meant well, but she was wrong. We had been left by too many loved ones. We would never inflict that pain on each other. Already I heard Amir's voice in my mind when he wasn't speaking, just as I knew he heard mine. In the shed at night, when it was very cold, we huddled close together, the gaze of the red birds we had made together, and I would drift to sleep, unsure whose breath I heard, so steady and sure, his or mine. We would never be apart. Chapter 8. Pal's spirits return moments after Bea kicked him that night in the bedroom I shared with Amir, but he was never as physically strong again. By the time I was 14 and Pal 9, he had the stiff gait of an older dog. He was hesitant to follow Amir and me down to the beach, a place he had once loved as much as I did. The rocky path along the cliff bothered his old injury, as did the shell-strewn sand. Amir and I had learned to ask Pal to wait at the chicken coop while we visited the cove. There he would busy himself with protecting the hens, a grave insult that infuriated our roosters, Crosby, who believed himself the only protector the hens required. Late one sunny morning, we left Pal at the coop and walked down to the beach. Two knives glinted in the basket that hung from my fist. Ray had recently given us a bottle of sesame seed oil and told us that it was delicious, drizzled over cooked seaweed. As we walked down the path that cut into the cliff, I was happy to see that the rocks exposed by the retreating tide were covered with deep red fronds of grapestone. We kicked off our shoes at the bottom of the path and made our way out to where the warm sand became wet and cold below our feet. Our knives cut easily through the gleaming tongues of seaweed. It was a sort of glorious sun-soaked day that demanded I still my knife every few minutes and simply look around. From the top of the bluff, you could see the curve of the cliffs for miles in either direction. But down at the water's edge, the only cliffs visible were the arms of the cove that stretched out on either side of us, carved by the pounding of the ocean so that they rose in tenuous golden arcs toward the sky. My father used to tell me that each touch from the sea, even one as soft as an exhaled breath, forever changed not only the land, but the shape of the sea itself. True love's embrace, my father called it, ever-changing, eternal. When our baskets were filled, we stretched out on the warm, dry sand. Amir had taken off his shirt while we worked. His brown shoulders were broad now, but still bony, his torso narrow but strong. I knew his body as well as he knew mine. I was aware of how his body had changed, just as I knew he was aware of my own changes, namely my breasts, which I caught his gaze lingering on from time to time. I knew the white flecks on his hands were nicks from his whittling knife, and I knew the trail of bruises on his upper arm were the exact thickness of Bea's fingers. He had grabbed Amir the night before, pulling him up from his seat and then shoving him to the ground. "You're disgusting," Bea had said, spitting and thankfully missing Amir. "Dad would be disgusted by the two of you." We had not been doing anything more than sitting on the steps of the back porch together. I was reading Mary Shelley's Frankenstein, and Amir was bent over his geometry workbook, Still, even as I read, I felt acutely aware of every movement a man made, no matter how small. Heat spread across my skin each time a part of his body grazed a part of mine. Our feelings for each other were changing along with our bodies. There were moments when he would look up from his notebook and smile almost shyly at me, and the question in his chocolate, black-rimmed eyes would make me aware of an answer that was buried deep within me. We weren't smiling at each other when Bear stumbled out of the house. We were just sitting with our books on our laps. But I had recently begun to suspect that what existed between Amir and I was something the world could sense, if not entirely believe, like the mysterious blur of a falling star in the corner of your eye. It turned out I was right. Later, I wondered if Bear threw Amir to the ground at that moment because he saw that Amir did not have his knife in his hand. Perhaps my brother sensed the depth of anger quietly roiling within Amir, the untold lengths he would go to protect his place at Horseshoe Cliff. You're disgusting. Dad would be disgusted by the two of you. It had been years since I had cried. Bear had broken me of the habit. But that night I came as close to tears as I had in a long time. I felt my brother's words poisoning my feelings for Amir. I hated Bea for making me feel ashamed. What if, I wondered for the first time, the way I feel about Amir is less like a shooting star bright with drama and more like the stranger glow of a distant planet, foreign and incomprehensible, a place where we are not meant to live. I had tossed from side to side in my bed that night. We slept in separate rooms now. Bear had moved to my father's room, the biggest of the three, and Amir slept in Bear's old room. When at last I fell asleep, I dreamt of a red bird that peered down at me with dry eyes before turning and flying away. On the beach, I gently touched the bruises on Amir's arm. He looked down at my hand and didn't speak. When I touched his arm, I felt a tremor run through me. I had never been kissed, but I wondered if this was a more intimate gesture, allowing someone to be so close that they touch your pain, shared it. We could run away, I said, hitchhike to San Francisco. Amir's gaze shifted to the horizon. I don't want to leave. I sighed. We had this conversation so many times. Don't you want to get away from him? This is our home. He can't chase us from it. He's not chasing us if we're running towards something. I love it here as much as you do, but there's so much more I want to experience. You've lived in India and in New York. Ray lived in Japan. The farthest I've been is OSHA. We could go anywhere together. There's no one to stop us. With what money? Where would we stay? My father came to San Francisco from Nebraska with no plans and next to nothing in his wallet. My mother did the same from New York. We'll figure it out. We can sell your carvings. I thought about this. What could I do? I wasn't so naive as to believe that there was a market for my stories. After writing, my next best skill was that I was a quick reader. My shoulders sank. I don't know, but I want to see more than this. I gestured toward the ocean. Even as I said those words, my fickleness made me feel contrite. Horseshoe Cliff was my home, and I loved it. Was I wrong to feel as I did? Right then, as we both looked out at the ocean, a humpback whale rose from the water, its mouth gaping as it breached. It was close enough that we could see its teeth sparkling below the seawater that churned and poured from its mouth, and then it was gone. And then it returned. For nearly an hour, we watched in silent awe as the whale surfaced and disappeared, until it had eaten its fill and moved on from our little cove. At the top of the cliff's path, when the noise of the waves faded, high-pitched yelping filled the air. I ran, the basket of seaweed banging against my leg. At the edge of the house pasture, a coyote looked over his shoulder at me before lopping away. The chickens in the coop darted and squawked. Feathers and dust filled the air in front of the coop. Pal staggered and sunk onto a swath of earth that was dark with blood and fur, his yelping abruptly quieted. I dropped to the ground and pulled him onto my lap. Oh, Pal! His blood poured out of his wounds in a dark, warm rush, drenching my clothes. He closed his eyes. The weight of his body was too heavy, as though the spirit that had always lightened it had already left. Amir crouched beside us and stroked Pal's head with a shaking hand. "Pal," he murmured, "sweet, brave pal, we're here." I curled my body over Pal's and felt his tongue lick my cheeks. I pressed my face against his neck and sobbed, whispering his name over and over. "You did it, pal," I said. "You kept the chicken safe. What a good boy." Amir's arms was around me, his cheek against my shoulder, his tears falling with mine. After a length of time I would never know, Pal sighed and became still in my arms. I lifted my head and howled with grief and rage. When I finally looked around, the chickens were quiet, as though dazed. Amir wiped his eyes. "I'll get a blanket," he said, standing slowly. I kept Pal on my lap, my head hanging, until Amir returned. Then we wrapped him in the blanket. Amir handed me the shovel he had also brought from the shed and hoisted Pal into his arms. "The grove," he asked. I nodded. We buried him just off our favorite path, a place 3 long sticks of the type that he liked to chew on top of the grave. It was difficult to believe that he had been alive that morning and now was gone, but I knew by then that this was nature, the nature of death. I thought that it had taken Bear a long time to steal Pal from me, but in the end, that was what he had managed to do. It was as we walked out of the grove I thought of the sharp knife I had used to cut seaweed from the rocks. "Bear did this," I said, quickening my steps. "Pal was trying to protect the chickens. He could have fought off that coyote if Bear hadn't hurt him." When I wiped at my eyes, the dirt on my hands stung them. "I hate him," I said. The words were hot in my mouth, and I spat them out. When we reached the coop, the basket of seaweed was there. It was where I dropped it, and bright sunlight reflected off the knife. Amir reached the basket first and picked it up. I could not stand to see how Pal's blood darkened the dirt in every direction. I kept my eyes instead on the knife. I reached for the basket, but Amir swung it away from me. "Mero," he said gently, "let's change our clothes. I have an idea." When my eyes met his, my anger gave way to sadness. I nodded mutely. We changed our clothes and headed down the long dirt drive that led to the road. My body felt so heavy that I had a sensation I had stepped into someone else's, someone slower, older. I was lost in my memories of Pal. It took me a moment to realize that we were on the road walking toward OSHA. When a car passed me, I stuck out his thumb. The car sped by and a thump of dampening music and dust. I pull Amir onto the scrub grass off the pavement. "What are you doing?" "Getting us started," he answered. His dark hair fell in his eyes. "Started on what?" "Wait and see." When the next car approached, I stepped up to the side of the road and stuck out my thumb. A man with gray hair that curled below the back of his faded cap drove the car, and a woman with long gray braid sat beside him. She rolled down the mud-flecked window. "Everything okay? Need a ride to town?" A Grateful Dead song was on the radio. I didn't know which one, but I recognized Jerry Garcia's voice from the radio station my father used to play. It was music from another time. A man nodded, and we climbed into the back seat. Ray took us to OSHA every few months, but we'd never been there by ourselves. The woman looked over her shoulder. She had a kind smile, and the sight of it made me worry that tears would rise to my eyes. "Seatbelts, please," she said. Once we had buckled ourselves in, she nodded to the man beside her, and he pulled the car back onto the road. No one spoke again after that. The music changed from one Grateful Dead song to another. The road south to OSHA curved towards the ocean and then away from it, towards the hills and then back towards the ocean again. Clouds sat up high in the bright blue sky, so perfectly white and still it was hard to imagine that would ever break apart. I watched this all numbly. The car stopped in front of OSHA Co-op. Amir and I opened the door and climbed out. "Thank you," Amir said, as easily as if this were the sort of thing we did all the time. "You got it," the driver said, speaking for the first time. The woman just nodded at us and offered up that smile one last time, and then they were off. I looked at Amir. "Now what? Are you hungry?" I nodded. Instead of heading into the co-op, he started up the street, away from the ocean. The main street in OSHA ended on one end of the ocean, and on the other it climbed up the hillside, eventually forking and then forking again, growing narrower with each turn. We were unusually quiet. I was lost in thoughts of Pal and hardly noticed how far we walked. In town, houses were set on small parcels, close enough for one neighbor to stand on his porch and stretch out his hand to touch his neighbor's hand. But up on the hill, the houses gathered distance between them, each one claiming a bit more land than the last. As we walked, Amir opened one house's mailbox and then another and another. We kept walking. Amir stopped in front of a brown shingled house with yellow roses lining its walkway. The driveway was empty. When he opened the mailbox at the fence, I saw that it was stuffed full of mail. "It's not San Francisco," he said, looking back at me, "but you wanted to see somewhere other than Horseshoe Cliff." He headed down the driveway and disappeared behind the house. "Come on," he called. I was startled to hear how deep Amir's voice sounded. Years earlier, Ray had told us about puberty and about sex. She warned me that I would be shocked by my blood when I had my first menstruation. But when that time came, I had not been shocked. Blood was not particularly frightening to me by then. I welcomed my period as though it was an end marker to my childhood. I was ready for something more. The back door of the house was locked. Amir bent down and lifted the doormat and laughed when he saw the key. I picked up the key and slid it into the door lock and thought, as though I'd been unlocking doors my whole life. Inside, we found ourselves in a large kitchen. The lights were off. The house was silent. Amir walked to the sink and gulped water straight from the faucet. When he stopped, he looked at me and smiled, his chin gleaming and wet. The kitchen floor was covered with beautiful pale blue tile. I wish I were wearing socks so I could skate on it. The refrigerator, sadly, was empty, but for the rows of condiments that lined the door. I picked out a jar with dark green and gold label and declared itself honey mustard, and proved to be delicious, sweet and spicy, just as my father used to describe me. Amir and I sat on stools at the edge of the kitchen counter and sunk our fingers into the jar until we had wiped it clean. Then he rifled through the cabinets and returned with an unopened bag of pretzels. When we finished the pretzels, Amir rolled the crinkling bag into a ball and stuffed it in his pocket. Something knocked against the kitchen window, making our eyes widen. It was only a branch. We smiled at each other, relieved. The smile felt funny on my face, but I didn't chase it away. The living room had a thick gray carpet. I had never seen anything like it. I laid down and pressed my face against it, closing my eyes. I thought of Pal. When I stood, I saw that I had left a smudge of dirt behind and felt a pang of regret. Upstairs, we wandered silently through three bedrooms where beds were piled high with pillows and blankets. Pretty white drapes covered the windows. On a nightstand in the biggest bedroom, there was a black and white photograph of a man and a woman on their wedding day. They were standing in front of a church, and the wind had pulled the bride's veil straight up in the air. They were both laughing. I bent down close to the picture and saw that the sleeves of the woman's gown were made of lace. She wore a diamond pendant on a chain so thin it was barely visible. In one bathroom, when Amir flicked a switch light, it seemed to glow from every surface, including the mirror that we made faces into. We didn't quite look like ourselves in that mirror. The whites of our eyes seemed very white, and our brown skin seemed luminous. In a child's bedroom, a closet was full of colorful clothes. There was a red velvet dress that I imagined she wore only at Christmas, and a row of cotton dresses with delicately embroidered flowers and ribbon belts. On a shelf above the dresses, sweaters were neatly folded. On the floor of the closet, I saw a pair of silver sandals with small jewels on the straps. I tried to put them on, but my feet were too big. The girl who owned them was much younger than I was. I kept trying, though, pulling on the jewel straps of the sandals until it broke. Amir had wandered off somewhere, but now he was returning. I heard his footsteps in the hall. When I looked over my shoulder, he was watching me. I ran my thumb over the jewels on the broken strap in my hand. Amir crossed the room and sat beside me. "I'm going to carve a new bird," said Amir, "for Pal. Will you paint it?" I nodded. After Ray had discovered that we were sleeping in the shed, we moved the nest to a ledge high in the back of a cave in the face of the cliff. It was our best hiding place yet, far better than the tree pockets in the grove where I put my treasures as a kid. I like to imagine that sometime in the future, an adventurous child would find the cave and recognize our birds as priceless clues to a mysterious and indelicable past. I think my mother killed herself, I said to Amir on the floor of that girl's room. I used to think she just fell, that it was an accident. But my father told me that she had dark moods. I think he was trying to tell me the truth about what she had done. Amir put his arm around me. I rested my head against his shoulder. His slow breath moved my hair. I did not worry about the owners of the house returning. I felt safe. We sat like that for a long time. Energy moved from his warmth, lean body to mine, sinking into my skin like my head against his shoulder. His slow breath moved my hair. I did not worry about the owners of the house returning. I felt safe. We sat like that for a long time. Energy

things, they can never all be taken away from you. You might lose one or two, but the loss would never feel like much when you considered how much you had. You could never be left without nothing. I folded the broken jewelry sandal strap and put it in my pocket. I think I knew even then that a part of me would never be the same again, something that shifted within me the moment I stepped into that house, grieving the loss of Pal, and saw that blue kitchen floor. A fissure of longing had opened and grew deep by the day. Chapter 9. When I was 15, Ray handed me a thick workbook and told me I should begin studying for my GED. You have completed the required high school curriculum. I don't see why you should wait. You can take the GED and apply to college. You'll get a scholarship, I'm sure of it. Her words thrilled me, but I thought immediately of Amir. Schoolwork had never come easily to him. Ray had brought only one GED workbook. What about Amir? Ray sighed. Her face was etched with lines that reminded me of the cobwebs that appeared in the corners of my bedroom overnight. You and Amir are not one person, Ray said. He has his part of learning and you have yours. He has his future and you have yours. Already you spend too much time together. Her reproach made my cheeks grow warm. I knew that she felt our bond was unnatural. Siblings should not be so close, she had told me recently. But we aren't siblings, I replied. This did not satisfy her. I remember how Beer had said that our father would have thought that our relationship was disgusting. Amir and I were not supposed to have the feelings that we had for each other, feelings that I had become too ashamed to allow myself to linger on, even in the privacy of my own mind. I longed for him in a way that made me self-conscious. I worried that my desire for him was visible on my skin. Whenever I looked at Amir's lips and thought of kissing them, I felt a rush of humiliation that could be overcome only by convincing Amir to explore another house with me. Over the course of the year, we let ourselves into nearly a dozen houses. If anyone in OSHA was aware that houses were being broken into, the news never reached us. And yet, though we never took anything more than snacks, and that the first time I sandal strapped, surely some owners alone along the way must have noticed something slightly off about this home upon their return. The half-eaten tub of ice cream, the thrown blanket inexpertly refolded, the once delicately curved red lipstick now flattened within its golden tube after being pressed too hard to the lips of a girl who had never worn makeup. As far as we knew, no one was perturbed by these subtle trespasses. In those houses, there was no consequences for our transgressions. And so in those houses, I allowed myself to look at Amir with all the longing I felt for him. I did not silently berate myself when he returned my gray gaze. In those strangers' homes, my attraction to Amir felt untethered from the mortification that accompanied it at Horseshoe Cliff. When his hand on occasion grazed my skin or mine his, I enjoyed a thrump of pleasure that ran down my spine. Our touches grew more frequent, and it was difficult to say what would have happened between us if we had not that summer stumbled upon the house at which everything changed. The house was so high in the hills that we were out of breath by the time we found it. On some outings, we never found a house to explore, and I had been beginning to feel a needle of disappointment that it might be one of those days. When I saw the small dark house nestled within fog and trees, a flutter of excitement moved through my chest. The driveway was steep and curved and lined with tall plants that was dotted with bursts of orange flowers. There were no cars parked in front, no dogs barking from within, no lights glowing through the fog, and no security company stickers warning us away. The sliding door at the back of the house was locked. I cut my hands around my eyes and peered through the glass. On a round white table, there was a bowl of fat cherries with skin so shiny that I knew that they were perfectly ripe. I imagined their taut skin bursting as easily as strained seam. When I pulled back from the glass door, I noticed a window at the far corner of the house. It slid open silently. Amir climbed through first. His hands held mine as I stepped through the window and then straightened. I felt his thumbs run over my skin. A presence beside me made me turn with a start, but it was only our reflection. We were in a bath.

0: bathroom. Black tile floor, bathtub surprisingly deep and round. In the mirror, a line of dried blood above Amir's elbow from the wall that Beer had shoved him against that morning. As I helped Amir clean the cut, I felt as though it were my own skin that had split open, my own bright blood that ran down his face. His cut was my cut. His blood was my blood. Now Amir studied the wound. Anger transformed his face, making his languid eyes glitter. He was always controlled around Beer, infuriating my brother with his measured voice and the detached expression that communicated that he was better than Beer. But I knew that Amir's hands tightened into fists when he saw Beer approaching. Amir seemed to get a little taller every day, and I wondered what would happen when he stopped having to look up at Beer, instead met his bleary gaze straight on. "You know not to listen to him, right?" I put my hand on his. "You're not nobody. You're the opposite of nobody." "I'm everybody," Amir smiles, was sad. I ached to run my fingers over his long black eyelashes, to cup his face in my hands. "You are to me. I would do anything for him, and he would do anything for me." The intensity of this realization made me feel jittery. I looked around the room. "Check out the size of that tub. Whoever owns this house is a giant." Amir smiled, and the anger in his face disappeared. "Giants eat a lot." He went off in search of the kitchen. There was a bottle of something called rose water on the countertop beside a strange-looking toothbrush. I stuck my pinky into the bottle and then dragged my pinky up and down my arm. The scent was a thick floral smell that I loved. It made me think of Ray, who always smelled of sweet things. For a moment, I considered taking the bottle as a gift for Ray, but I knew I never would be able to explain how I came to have it. In the bedroom, a large white bed seemed to float over the pale floor. A few photographs of the beach near Osho were framed on the walls, and a tall bookcase lined with books stood next to a large chest. It was a quiet house. The boards below my feet did not creak, and the sides of the house did not complain when the wind blew. I heard only the sounds of cabinets and drawers opening and closing as Amir looked for food. I remember the cherries on the table that I had seen through the window, and I was about to walk out of the bedroom when the chest caught my eye again. Inside, below a stack of neatly folded blankets, was a box. It was big enough to hold a quilt and decorated with shells and thin gray stones. The beach at Horseshoe Cliff was rife with those stones, round as coins and veined with delicate white lines. Amir and I would have contests to see who could stack them higher, and I always lost, stacking my stones too quickly so they wobbled and fell, while Amir took his time building a tower that reached his waist. I liked to sneak glances at Amir while he stacked those stones. His face grew still, the curves of his cheekbones hardening, his eyes steady with concentration. He held each stone in his palm as though warming it before placing it at the top of the stack. His long fingers never shook. I thought that Amir's hands, as callous and scarred as they were easily the most elegant things at Horseshoe Cliff. Whoever owned the box was careful too, an artist. The stones formed a pattern of cresting waves. Sea froth was made from gold-flecked sand, a beach of perfect shells below. I ran my finger over the pattern, wondering if I dared to take the box with me when I left, if its owners could possibly miss it as much as I would cherish it. My fingers found the small latch hidden in the waves. Inside there was money, stack upon stack of $100 bills tied with red string. I stared. I reached out to touch the money and started when I realized Amir was calling my name. His voice had a strange catch in it. "Mur," he said, appearing in the doorway. His eyes widened when he saw the money. Quickly, before I could think better of it, I picked up a thick pad of bills. I looked at Amir. The sight of the cut curving above his black eyebrow caused my heart to pound. "Amir," I said. I knew he had already knew what I was thinking, that I didn't have to say a word more. A sort of breathless excitement took hold of me as I cradled the money. "We could leave. We could go anywhere we wanted. We could go to San Francisco. We could stay in a hotel and other room service and order room service." It was something I wanted to do since reading Eloise as a child, We could buy luggage and fill it with new clothes. We could leave right now, just start hitchhiking until we're far away from here. I stopped talking only when I saw the funny look on Amir's face. We can't take that money, he said. But listen, it's Ray's. I stared at him, confused. This is Ray's house, Amir said. She's in the photographs in the living room. There's a grocery list in her handwriting in the kitchen. I sat back on my heels, gripping the money with both hands now. Ray had distinctive handwriting, as quietly precise as embroidery. I thought it was very sophisticated, and I had shaped my own handwriting after Ray's, tracing her letters for most of my life. We knew Ray's handwriting. We would recognize it anywhere. This was Ray's house. We knew she lived near OSHA, but we had never been to her house. It was funny, but I wasn't sure I had ever wondered about Ray's home, Ray's life outside of Horseshoe Cliff. I glanced at the closed closet door, knowing the colors and materials of her dresses that were hanging inside, the overalls that were folded within the bureau, the assortment of bracelets that would be stacked carefully somewhere, the collection of wide-brim hats. I breathed in and smelled Ray. I ran my fingers over the money, Ray's money. There's something else, Amir said. I followed him out of the bedroom. Amir's brows furrowed, but I could not bring myself to leave the money behind. On the shelves of the living room, amid photographs of Ray and my father and me and Amir and Beer and other people, I did not know where my father's houses, each and every one of the tiny wood houses that he had made over the course of so many years, Amir's animals too were there, sanded perfectly smooth. We stood very still. The house echoed our stillness. It felt as though time were frozen, waiting for us to understand. There are no craft fears, I said at last. I guess not. She just bought them all herself. Ray is rich. Amir looked around the room. Richer than us, that's for sure. My father would never have accepted the money from Ray if he had known it was charity. She had been very clever to find a way to help us without offending him. It was strange to feel our world shifting, to see everything in a different way, to know a truth that my father had never known. I felt no animosity toward Ray for her duplicity. I felt only gratitude. She had been watching over us, all of us, for so many years. I looked around. I imagined Ray stretched on the cream-colored sofa reading a book. The lovely scent of Ray's skin was rose water. Now it had a name. I imagined Ray settling into her deep bathtub at night when she returned home from Horseshoe Cliff, how the bubbles might turn brown with the dirt she carried from her visit to the farm. I imagined her stepping out of the bath and pressing rose water to her newly cleansed wrist. What if all those years ago, when Ray had asked if Bea was hurting us, we had told her the truth? Would she have found a way to keep us together? Would she have brought us to this beautiful house where we might have grown up the way the kids on Bea's television grew up, instead of the way we actually had, perpetually swinging from fear to our wild, wonderful kind of freedom to fear again? If I had ignored Amir's pleas in the shed that night, instead blurted out just once to Ray, with the extent of Bea's cruelty, everything might have been different. But of course, there was no way to know just how different it would have been. My life was tied to Amir's, and if we had been separated, there was no amount of clean sheets and jeweled sandals that would have been worth his absence. We need to thank her, I said. We need to thank her for everything she's done for us. How can we? She can't ever know that we were here. Of course he was right. There was no way we could thank Ray without her learning that we'd broken into her house. This would be another secret we would have to keep. I turned the stack of money in my hand sadly. The weight of it surprised me. It was so light, all that money. A soft wind could blow it far away. This was the image that for months would come to me at strange moments of my day, money that floated and looped through the air, forming first the lines of Ray's beautiful handwriting and then the thin outline of a path I could never reach, a road that narrowed and disappeared from view before I could set foot upon it. Chapter 10. We felt chastened after breaking into Ray's home, and for a spell we stayed close to home. I miss the pleasure of trying on other people's lives and the sense of freedom Amir and I experienced when we were away from Horseshoe Cliff. So I felt a thrill when Amir suggested that we venture out to just one more house, one final press of our luck. "Your pick," he said. I had passed the GED, and this was his gift to me. Amir's eyes widened when I stopped in front of the house I'd chosen. Separate from the road by a stone wall, it was larger than any of the homes we'd previously explored. A locked gate, a rare sight in OSHA, spanned the driveway. "This one?" Amir shook his head. "There's no way we'll get inside." "But wouldn't you love to see it?" "I'd love to not get arrested. This place definitely has an alarm. Pick another." I peered through the gate. The driveway was a long stretch of sleek black pavement, empty of cars. Though it was dusk, none of the lights in the house were lit. I stuck out my hand and said, "I bet you $1 million there's no alarm." Amir looked skeptical, but he shook my hand. $1 million, don't forget it. I'm going to need that money to buy toothpaste in prison." I laughed. He helped me scramble to the top of the wall, and the feeling of his hand on my legs made my breath catch in my chest. Amir, who was much taller than me and still as skinny as a sapling, managed to grab hold of the top of the wall and pull himself up beside me. The house was new, but made to look old with a stone tower at one corner and thick black porch columns. "How many bedrooms do you think it has?" I asked. 10. "It's ugly. It looks like an insane asylum." "What are you talking about? It looks like a castle." "You say potato, I say potato." I smiled. "Well, I'm dying to see the inside of this potato." We hopped down from the wall. The moment our feet hit the driveway, light flooded the ear. We froze. "Let's go," Amir said in a low voice. "Now." He turned, but I stood still. The house was quiet. We were so close. The thought of giving up filled me with disappointment. "The lights are probably on motion sensor," I whispered. "I don't think anyone is home. I'm just going to peek in the window." Amir's hand encircled my wrist. I felt a charge where his skin touched mine. I knew every shade of brown that existed within his irises and knew that they seemed to darken when he was worried. "Merrow." I gently shook my wrist free from his hand. "I'll be right back." I ran toward the house. I'd only made it a few feet when enraged barking filled the air like a siren. I skidded to a stop and that instant saw the dog that raced towards me in a blur of fur and teeth. I spun and ran, but the dog's nails clawed my back, knocking me to the pavement. His teeth ripped through my jeans and cut my calf. I cried out in pain that coursed through me. The dog held tight as I tried to kick free. "Hey, no, get off," Amir hollered. I twisted to see him pulling at the dog's collar, but the dog would not loosen his grip on me. I heard a woman's voice, "No, Tiger, no," and then the dog was gone. I rolled into a ball, moaning and clutching my leg. My hands came away from the wound covered in blood. Amir was beside me. "Merrow." "Oh, my God," said a man in a horrified voice. I struggled to sit up. Behind Amir, a man and an older woman looked down at me with stunned expressions. The dog, still quivering with excitement, sat beside the woman and stared at me hungrily. "Your dog bit me," I managed to say. I couldn't quite believe it. The man knelt in front of me. There was a golden light that seemed to emanate from him, brightening the sky that was otherwise a matte and purple and gray as a dusty plum. I had never seen someone so beautiful in all my life. His blonde hair curled gently at his forehead, and his eyes were a shade of blue that was soft and deeply comforting. The pain in my leg momentarily ebbed. The man's presence overwhelmed me. "You're bleeding." His brows were knitted with concern. I wondered if he was an actor from television. "Can you stand? We have a first aid kit in the house." "I'm fine," I said, "but your dog could clearly use more to eat." He sat back on his heels and laughed, surprised. I looked over at Amir. "Let's go," I said shakily. I had no idea how I was going to move. "Now wait a minute," said the woman. "What were you two doing, hopping over the fence like that?" I tried to stand, but putting weight on my injured leg triggered a stabbing sensation that made me stumble. Amir took my elbow and steadied me, and then, startling me, the blue-eyed man took my other elbow. Despite the pain I was in, I felt a shiver at his touch. So it wasn't just Amir who did this to me. His hand was very soft. His skin was a beautiful cream color. His hair was a golden blonde. Even his eyebrows were blonde. How must I have looked compared to what he saw in the mirror every day? Filthy, I thought. My eyes were a murky green-brown. My skin a dusky dusky shade of tan, my hair a mix of blonde and brown, my eyebrows as dark as the dirt underneath my fingernails. "Take it easy," the man said. "I think you're more hurt than you realize." I had been trying to ignore the warmth gush of blood that I felt trailing down my leg and pooling in my sneakers, but at his words, I looked down and then quickly away, a mere grip tightened on my elbow. "Marrow," he said, worried. "Please come inside and let me give you a bandage," the man said. "It's the least we can do." "Is it?" the woman asked. "I'm wondering why I'm not on the phone with the police right now." "Because look at her, Mom. Your dog is deranged," I said, yanking my elbow from the man's hand. "To be fair," the woman said coolly, "Tiger was only doing his job." The man turned to her. "You're not helping. Is that the goal, William?" "Yes." "We should go," Amir said. He tugged at my elbow. "Come on, Merrow." "Merrow, that's a lovely name. My name is Will Langford. This is my mother, Rosalie." "We're leaving," Amir's voice was deeper than usual. Will held up his hands, conceding. "Can I at least help you to your car?" This made me laugh, and my laughter made the pain in my calf surge. I gritted my teeth and leaned into Amir, putting my weight on my uninjured leg. "We don't have a car." "Oh," Will frowned. "I'd offer to drive you home, but we're stranded here without a car at the moment." We all drove from San Francisco together, and now my father is off with the car on a fishing trip. Well, that looks like the end of our time for this time reading. This has been Marian Kachuk reading for Talking Information Center, and I've been reading You and Me in the Sea by Meg Donahue. See you next time. Thanks.
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2: Hi, my name is Billy, and here is tonight's weather forecast for the Talking Information Center. This evening, it will be partly cloudy, and then later, there will be some patchy fog with degrees low around 62. The sun rose today at 5:09 a.m., the sun will set today at 8:25 p.m., and the sun will rise tomorrow at 5:10 a.m. And that's all the weather I have for today. I'm Billy giving you the weather for the Talking Information Center. Have a wonderful evening.
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7: 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Welcome to the story behind her success. 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She's also the author of the book, Moving Out, A Family Guide to Residential Planning for Adults with Disabilities. Till has been recognized as a top 100 women-led business. Her name is Daphna Krauk Gordon, and this is her story. Daphna, welcome to my living room.
8: Thank you very much for inviting me.
7: Take us back to 1980. What did you see or not see in the world of disability services?
8: There were families who had no options if they had a child with any kind of difference. The only option they had was to have their child remain at home, basically hidden, basically not getting any services, or the other alternative, which the medical profession and educators all over said would be best for the child, but most importantly, best for the family, was to institutionalize them. I saw in 1980 that we had over 7 institutions with over 8,400 people living in them, not by choice, but really by default.
7: It feels like a calling. Did you have a personal connection to this?
8: I actually didn't. I knew that I wanted, frankly, to make a difference in the world. I wasn't really sure what that was going to be. I had gone to graduate school. I knew that I wanted to work one-on-one with families, with children. And I think the best way to describe it is I fell into it. When I saw what I saw, it just seemed to make sense. I didn't have answers, but I had a lot of questions, and I guess looking back, a lot of nerve.
7: Yeah. Till has experienced incredible growth, Daphna, over the last 45 years. And I have to say that that usually means you are fulfilling a big need. Give us an overview of your services today.
8: So today we run more than 68 different what are called group homes, residential homes, where people make their home on a long-term basis. They grow with the home. We grow with them. Sometimes changes are required. So residential services is really one of the biggest divisions of Till. And residential services means that we look to see what people need. Sometimes it's a group home living with a few others. Sometimes it's an independent apartment where we support them. We also have built 3 large apartment buildings where our emphasis is on integrated living. Not just everybody there has a unique ability or disability, but it offers affordable housing, market share, individuals that need supports. The other component really has to do with what do you do when you get up in the morning? What do you do vocationally? How do you know that the world feels you're needed and that you master skills? So we work with lots of different individuals, either supporting them in existing employment, or over the years, we've created businesses, including 2 very large commercial kitchens, where we produce more than 2 million lunches a year under the guidance of professional chefs, but most importantly, under trainees who become employees of Till. We also run a small farm where people learn that skill, and we run a movie theater. We have an affiliate with a movie theater and a creamery, and then a few gift shops that are connected to the catering services as well. One last thing is a mental health component, because families need support. Individuals who are living independently run into difficulties over time, and we provide those supports with people who are trained and really sensitive to what people need as they grow and change.
7: This is not a cookie cutter approach, because of course it can't be. Every person has an individual need, and you believe in meeting the person where they are. How did you come to this philosophy, and how does Till programming reinforce that?
8: The philosophy really stemmed from a very personal, not a mission as much as an insistence. I didn't necessarily want anyone telling me what I was going to do, how I was going to live, but most importantly, how I was going to live for the rest of my life. To me, the excitement of life is dynamic. It's always changing. It's staying where you are when it fits. I hope that I've carried successfully that same message to every employee, every volunteer, every family member who has come into our services and our supports. It's always offering them the excitement of what you haven't yet encountered. So first, it's offering stability. And then within the stability, it's always saying, what else might I experience? What other opportunities are lying around the corner? So I believe that most founders, it usually comes from a personal mission. You can't really live your life one way and operate another way in your business life.
7: In your experience, Daphna, what do families need most for their loved ones when they come to you at Till?
8: Well, what I hear all the time, especially with folks who are just getting into the system, for example, if their child has just graduated or transitioning from 18 through 22, which is an educational entitlement, what they need is reassurance that there really are possibilities, that their child will have opportunities to grow. And when they are ready to be independent or semi-independent, that's really their biggest fear, that what they see is that they will not have any options. They won't have social connections. A parent wants to make sure that they're not their sole source of support.
0: Yes.
8: And the older the family is, the more important that is. So they want to know that they can trust someone, that we're not just going to be there for the moment, but we'll be there for the long term. I think that's one of the reasons that we have longevity with staff. We've got families that, frankly, we couldn't do it without their trust in us. I always say to them, trust us to make mistakes with you and learn from them and not repeat them, but make new ones. And that really is a message, because we're not going to get it right all the time, but they want to know that we care, not as much, but differently than they do.
9: What does true independence look like for the people that you serve?
8: Independence means that you know who to go to and where to go for different components that you need in life. So independence, for example, if you're not in a group home setting, let's say what really makes sense for you is not necessarily to live with other people, because that style is not for everyone. So we might help someone be set up in a small apartment, or perhaps find a housemate that is just right for them. But then the most important part is, what supports do you need in order to navigate a very complicated world that we live in? You know, you might need somebody for short term just to help you figure out nutritional needs, banking needs. Usually it's a lot of it is social connections and figuring out. People give a lot of different messages now. You get so much stimulation from so many sources, and there could be a job coach, a personal coach, an individual support manager who helps you to navigate so that you're successful.
9: You're a fierce advocate for reform in the human services field as a whole. What is the change you want to see the most?
8: The magic wand is really flexibility, which is a very trite, overused word, but if we truly mean that people need to be able to change and dynamically take the resources that they have and say, it doesn't fit right now, I want to be able to use them in another way, then I think it's a matter of listening to the person, listening to the stakeholders, if it's family or friends, and listening to professionals such as ourselves. You know more than you think you know. Professionals have a degree. We have a lot of experience from a variety of sources, but it has to be that combination of listening to everyone. And then if it were truly ideal, I'd like to give the resources to the person, him or herself, so that they can buy what it is that they need. I mean, frankly, I don't think it's possible for it to happen. But if you ask me ideal, that's what it is. The second ideal is to give it to an agency that's willing to take the risk with that kind of flexibility. It's a lot easier to just get a static amount of money, say, just do the same thing over and over again. But we've never settled for that.
9: You're the author of the book, a Bible, I would say, for families. It's called Moving Out, a Family Guide to Residential Planning for Adults with Disabilities. It's co-authored by a parent who's also a lawyer. It's really set up like a manual for the entire process. You've got blank pages for taking notes at the end of each chapter. What inspired you to write this book?
8: The families inspired both me and my co-author, Barbara, who is an estate planning attorney and has a son with disabilities who lives in one of our group homes. And it was really the inspiration of hearing the same questions over and over and over again. And I took the challenge as though it was a workbook. Like if I were in school, I would want somebody to put me through the paces, because all the chapters are in response to the questions that we've heard. And it's really a guide for families to say, where do I start? And we wrote it from the point of view of a novice family just getting into the idea of independent outside of your own family home, to also the families who perhaps have a child who is much older who has stayed with him or her. It really gives you, I guess, the way you described it. It's a workbook. Also, there are many appendices that are resources so that you know where to go next.
9: Chapter one, getting ready, .. letting go. When is the right time to start planning?
8: It's the first chapter intentionally because getting ready, to me, it's getting ready as soon as you really have the child who has been diagnosed with some kind of special need. Whether you are consciously thinking about it when the child is five or not, you're always thinking about the future because you're thinking about your child's future no matter what the
9: That's
8: ability
9: what parents
8: level
9: do.
8: Is. That's what parents do. Parents are there to worry, but hopefully to take that worry and turn it into action. The difference with a child with a special need is that you will probably always be there for a much longer period of time than your child who might be able to live totally independently and start their own living situation. Once the child is reaching the older age within school, which in this state you're allowed to formally have that service when the child is 14, that's when you get transitional services. But 18 is a very good age because you can start to physically visualize them as adults. It's also a time when you can think, perhaps, if you don't plan to have them stay with you for the very long future, it's really a time that you should start to, I say, shop around. You're an informed consumer, and you really want to ask the questions, visit different models of service, talk to agencies, figure out what's out there, so that you can visualize in your head what it is that your child might do best with.
9: Well, speaking of that, Chapter 7 is your continuing role, helping your child make the move. So let's say they are 18 now. What's your advice about how you help?
8: Well, families very often get stuck on, well, they don't know how to cook, or they don't know how to do laundry, they don't know how to do this. I tell them to calm down about that because those are just functional skills, and frankly, if the agency you go with or the coach you go with is good, they'll know how to teach those technical skills. What you really need to work on is the emotional support, the letting go that way. And it's as much for you as it is for the child. On the other hand, it's also sometimes very comfortable. You're going, the child is going, well, I'm getting my laundry done. I'm getting my food done. I don't have to worry. I strongly recommend that they get their child involved in social activities, lots of different fun things, so that they don't even know that they're getting prepared for being away from their family home, because they start to like and meet like-minded people, whether it might be a sport or a movie or something that they like together, and they get to meet people in spite of themselves and get to do activities in spite of themselves. It also really helps for a family to see their child as someone that is independent and has their own life.
9: And finally, Chapter 8, on their own, privacy, relationships, sexuality. Oh my, I couldn't help it. That's a big one. Three big ones.
8: It is a big one, but again, it's probably no different than every child that one has, except that you feel justifiably more compelled to make sure that your child doesn't make any mistakes. Again, if you found the right supports, whether it's an agency, individuals who you believe are part of your support network, they will be there to help them navigate the mistakes. I, again, keep reminding families, let the mistakes happen. They usually will not be as dramatic as you worry. In the very beginning, when we created group homes, one of the biggest fears was if you had both males and females occupying the same home. It has proven over and over again that is the least of anybody's worry. People want social companionship. They are not going out and having raucous sex every single day. It just doesn't happen. Relationships happen. Friendships happen. Usually, if you find a relationship that turns into a, quote, romantic relationship, it's going to be outside of the home anyway.
9: Well, the book is full of wisdom, and it's published by Disability Books Press. So if you'd like to order Moving Out on their website, just go to disabilitiesbooks.com. I would love to ask you just a little bit, take a left-hand turn, where you're from and what life was like in your house when you were growing up.
8: Well, I didn't have a, quote, traditional American upbringing. I was actually born in Alexandria, Egypt. I don't think you expected that one. I often tell people.
9: I love finding these things out.
8: When I do my trainings at TIL, I usually tell them don't really expect people to be who they seem on the surface. And when you hear that I'm from Egypt, you expect me to perhaps have a different view or a different accent or a different complexion. So my parents were there for many, many, many decades from their different countries where they had come from. And we moved at a pretty strenuous time in Egypt for people who were Jewish, which I am. So we left and we essentially escaped from the country and
9: Wow.
8: came here. We created a little Egypt and a little Israel in our insular household. But the one constant that always existed, we led a very traditional religious life, was always to make the world a better place. It's really one of the tenets of Judaism. And I take it very seriously. The word in Hebrew is essentially to fix the world. And that's always been one of the missions, is to fix the world, because for good or for bad, there's a lot to fix. So my sister and I grew up in a, you know, nice, not traditional, but different household where I spoke three languages, which I still speak, Hebrew, French, and English, and I did speak Arabic at the time, but I have not had much practice over the years. So I tell my staff that being an immigrant is a unique experience. It has many similarities to people who have disabilities because you're always a minority. And to a great extent, you have to really make your way in the world and figure out what is your importance, and to perhaps break a lot of stereotypes of what people expect and tell them that it's not as they think.
9: When you describe being a Jew in Egypt, were there times when you were afraid for your safety or your family's?
8: It did. We were what was called the European Egyptians. You know, Europeans had a different standing than if you were an Arab Egyptian, until it really became very serious and very tenuous. It really was a place that you were not safe to be. And were it not for many Egyptians who were great supporters of ours, of my parents, we would probably not have experienced the life or even gotten out as we did. So it was a quick escape, I guess. I'm sure from my parents' point of view, it wasn't quick, but they had to prepare for a long time to get out. But it was not a safe place for Jewish people to be, certainly not for a family with two young kids.
9: What did you learn about courage at a young age?
8: I think I more learned that if you've got determination and if you've got family who loves you, that you can make it.
9: Who was your role model when you were growing up, Daphna?
8: I would say my mother was probably the most influential person. She was one of those people who truly believed that community and social conscience was the most important thing.
9: Where does your work ethic come from? Because it's pretty substantial.
8: My work ethic is both my mother and father. I probably have never met equals to them. They were two people who said, if you promise somebody that you're going to do something, you'd better do it. And that was always the message that I had.
9: Let's talk about your education a little bit. You had mentioned graduate school. Where'd you go to school and what were your majors?
8: I went to Rutgers. I majored in psychology. That always fascinated me. And then I worked for a few years before deciding what I wanted to do. I was going to become an experimental psychologist, and then really decided I needed to deal with people rather than running rats in labs, which I did for quite a few years at MIT. And then came to study at Boston University and got a master's in psychology.
9: I'm curious, and I always love to ask people who come to our country, what was your reaction to being in the United States of America the very first time?
8: We were told literally that there was gold in the streets. We didn't come with any money, so we couldn't find the gold. So that was one. Americans tell you what you want to hear, but they don't necessarily follow through. And the classic in my upbringing was my parents would always say, well, they said we should go out to lunch, and we assumed they meant it. But they really never followed through about let's go out to lunch. And that's always been one of those thoughts in my head that you have to take with a grain of salt, that Americans are very nice and they know all the social graces, but you've got to differentiate fact from sincerity.
9: Well, you've mentioned your Jewish faith multiple times. What has that meant in your life's journey?
8: I believe that religion gives you structure. It also causes, obviously, a lot of distresses once religion takes control. To me, the religion, regardless of what religion you are, it gives you a framework to live by. I don't think anybody disagrees on the Ten Commandments. It doesn't matter what religion you are. To hear that on a very practical basis from when you're a child, you know, that's the kind of thing I offered to my kids. And again, whatever choices they made later was up to them. But you can't have a choice if you don't have anything to either agree to or rebel from.
9: You mentioned your children. How did motherhood change you, Daphna?
8: Well, motherhood means that at all times you are worrying about somebody else. I know that's perhaps a trite way to say it, but it means still that you're always operating on two planes. You're operating on the daily reality, and in the back and sometimes front of your mind, you are always trying to remember, is your child in good shape? Have you done what you said you would do? But then there's nothing like it. I wouldn't trade it for the world. They open up horizons that you can't imagine when you're just thinking about yourself.
9: Next three questions we ask everybody who sits where you are. So thanks again for coming to the living room today. When an obstacle is in your path, how do you get around it?
8: My strategy is always to see the end goal. I have a sense of confidence that anything can be overcome. I hope that doesn't come from a sense of arrogance, but rather from determination. I figure I'm lucky enough to have a brain, to have an ability, and I'll figure it out.
9: What's the best piece of advice you've ever received? And this could be personal or professional. Can you share that with our listeners today?
8: Probably the best advice is you have to try in order to succeed, which I know people say all the time. But having to try means not being afraid that you will fail. To me, short of death, anything is reversible.
9: Final question. I believe we live our lives in chapters, and how we see success changes over time. But today, in this chapter of your incredible life, what does success mean to you?
8: Success is making sure that what I have been fortunate enough to put into place will be sustained. I am definitely not arrogant enough to have ever thought or think that I may be the glue right now that makes things happen. So I'm putting all of my energies forward to make sure that everything that's in place that benefits other people will continue if I walk out the door or stay in the door.
9: I want to say thank you so much for being our guest today on The Story Behind Her Success. Thank you.
8: Thank you very much.
9: And that's The Story Behind Her Success for this week. 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And thank you for listening. I'm always on the lookout for the next woman to profile. So if you know someone I should feature on the show, will you please reach out and nominate her today? Just go to CandyOTerry.com. That's Candy with a Y, OTERRY.com. I'll have a new inspiring story for you next week. And remember, when we lift each other up, we all rise. What's your story? I can't wait to hear it.

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3: Hello and welcome. Thanks for tuning in once again to the Boston Globe Flashback here at the Talking Information Center. My name is Doug, and I'm usually here with my pal Rod. So Rod can't say, hello, Rod. No, he's rather quiet today. It's because he's not here. He's elsewhere. So I'm going alone again today, but please don't let that affect your experience. And on your, as you know on this program, if you've listened to it before, and I certainly hope you have, we go back into time via the pages of the Boston Globe, specifically their archives. Because the Globe has been around for over 100 years. It's 140 years, something like that. And we can actually go back into every single day that the Globe published. And today, or this evening, whenever you're listening to this, we're going back to Sunday, August 26th of 1951. Now, at that time, of course, in the early 50s, the Korean War was ongoing, and there were other things. But let's go to the front page. There is one story on the front page that, to me, was particularly interesting, even though it is one of the smaller stories on the front page. But we will get to that. The big headline, though, on that Sunday, back when the price of the Sunday paper was 15 cents, 1-5, 15 cents. The big headline, Super Forts Blast Roshin, R-A-S-H-I-N. Target denied MacArthur. And again, this is what was going on in Korea. 35 planes hit within 20 miles of Russia. Rails bombed in supply port of Korea Reds. Let me expand this a little bit so I can read it. The deadline here is United States 8th Army Headquarters in Korea. United States Super Forts, and those are the large airplanes they were using at the time, on Saturday blasted Roshin, which General MacArthur once was denied permission to attack because of the port's proximity to Soviet Siberia. The B-29s dropped more than 300 tons of bombs on the northeast Korean supply port, 20 miles from Russian territory. The 35 bombers centered their assault on railroad installations. It was the second bombing since the Korean War broke out June 25th of 1950, but the first since the United States Defense Department told MacArthur to lay off. Roshin, also known as Naejin, was first bombed August 12th of 1950. In Washington, the Defense Department said Saturday's surprise attack was part of the general policy of preventing the enemy from building up his forces in Korea. Reconnaissance indicated a substantial buildup in the Roshin area. The statement was in answer to newsmen's questions whether the raid represented a change in policy. Roshin is some 110 miles south of Vladivostok. MacArthur had described it as a great distributing point from Red Manchuria to eastern Korean coastal areas. And then right below it, it says, Pentagon okay, blow at ration due to buildup, Dateline Washington. The Defense Department said today it gave permission to bomb the North Korean port of Ration, 20 miles from Russia, something General Douglas MacArthur was not allowed to do because of the communist substantial buildup in the area. So that signaled a change in plans, although later MacArthur was relieved of his command in Korea for what they said was disobeying direct orders of the president. So maybe this was what they were saying to me publicly, and then privately, MacArthur was perhaps in trouble. Also on the front page, August 26th of 1951, a headline, New Technique Saves Babies. And this is by Francis Burns. The second newborn baby in one greater Boston family to have all its blood exchanged three times in its first 24 hours has been saved for a normal life. 3 weeks ago, Liz Heggie gives living proof, says Dr. Lewis K. Diamond, International Blood Authority, that the deadly jaundice disease of the newborn has been conquered by a new technique of multiple blood changing. Elizabeth's bright, precocious, year-and-a-half-old brother, Edward Jr., was saved in the same way after her parents previously had lost three children at birth and had a fourth suffer brain damage. In the past 3 years, precocious, year-and-a-half-old brother, Edward Jr., was saved in the same way after her parents previously had lost three children at birth.

lived free of brain damage. So that was a significant medical achievement at the time, back in 1951. Now, the story on the front page, oh, well, let's also get into some of the other things that were going on. There was a guy who committed a theft and jumped over roofs. Like you'd see on TV, well, like you might be in the movies. Man on bail flees over roofs, caught, held in $1,000 again. And the dateline here is Haverhill. A Rowley man, already out on bail on an auto theft charge, was arrested at gunpoint today after breaking into the Hotel Whittier, assaulting an occupant and fleeing across four rooftops. He jumped from roof to roof. Daniel M. Prime, 31, of Central Street, was held on $1,000 bail in district court later on a charge of breaking and entering with intent to commit larceny. An assault and battery charge was also filed. Mr. and Mrs. Astolfo Pescia of New York told police they were in their hotel room when a man they identified as Prime came in through a window from the fire escape. Pasha said he tried to call for help, but Prime put a hand over his mouth to keep him quiet. And then he jumped from roof to roof to try to get away from police, but was captured. Now, these days, of course, we hear a lot about inflation and the price of food going up. Well, here's one story from the front page of August 26, 1951. It says, food costs doom church clam bake. And this is in the town of Swansea. It's down by Providence. The high cost of food has starved out a church clam bake that has been held annually for 107 years. Helen Bailey, clerk of the First Christian Congregational Church, said today, the annual clam bake, which has been held the last Wednesday in August since 1844, would not be held this year. The price of clams and other food would mean a charge of $2.50 a person, she said. In the old days, the charge had been as little as 50 cents and as many as 1,200 persons attended. So they didn't have their clam bake. Clams cost too much. Now, we also hear these days about accidents on the T, the MBTA, the transit system. Well, back in 1951, there was also a near accident. It's on the front page. And the headline reads, commuter saves arm of boy 5 caught in subway escalator. Now, that's not the first time this has happened. 5-year-old Johnny McNally lost a candy bar at the Broadway MTA station yesterday. MTA, it was called back then, Massachusetts Transit Authority, and not Massachusetts Bay Transit Authority. He lost a candy bar in the Broadway MTA station yesterday, but found excitement. The son of Mr. and Mrs. John McNally of 156 West 3rd Street, South Boston. Young Johnny thought he'd watch the crowds for a while before going home to supper. He stationed himself near the escalator, started munching the candy bar, and looked with idle interest at the passersby. Then the candy bar dropped, landing on the escalator. Automatically, Johnny reached down to pick it up. In an instant, his hand was caught, and the escalator was pulling his arm. Oh, no. Excitement. A quick-thinking commuter, not identified, shut off the escalator. Not sure how they knew how to do that. And Johnny's arm was freed. Taken to Boston City Hospital, he was treated for abrasions and a possible fracture of the left arm. But he was okay. As they say, could have been much worse. Now, also on the front page, a headline, 22 saved on cabin cruiser sinking off Newburyport.
And the deadline here is Newbury Port.

0: 22 men, women, and children were rescued from a sinking cabin cruiser in a rough sea offshore here today by two passing Coast Guard boats. Well, crewmen aboard the leaking Hellru 3 manned hand pumps to keep the onrushing waters from the engines. One rescue craft from the Merrimack River Station pulled alongside. As both vessels pitched violently in seas, churned up by a stiff northeast wind, 16 members of a fishing party on the 38-foot cruiser were transferred to the 36-foot motor lifeboat. So fortunately, they were okay. Now, the story on the front page, there are also other stories about what was going on in Korea, et cetera, et cetera. But there's a story on the front page, kind of in the middle of the page, kind of buried a little bit. But I think it's significant today because it shows the beginning of what became a very important vacation destination in Massachusetts, and that is Cape Cod. And the headline is, Summer Take of $70 million Sets Cape Record. And this is by Robert E. Simmons, and the dateline is Hyannis. Cape Cod may be only a small package as a summer vacation land, but as a dollar earner, the little curlicue, as it was called here, in the Atlantic is a 72-mile-long cash register. With only 10 days to go until the summer season ends, yeah, summer season traditionally ended Labor Day, and this is August 26th, so, you know, only about one more week. Norman Cook of Barnstable, the executive secretary of the Cape Cod Chamber of Commerce, said this year's vacation take will be the greatest in history of the panoramic Little Neck, exceeding last year's by $10 million. Pretty amazing amounts of money at the time. Now, bear with me because this story is continued on page 42, and I want to read that whole story. And the only way I can get to it is to clicking on every page one by one here. So let's go to page 42, shall we, to continue on with this story about Cape Cod. Oh, look at all the ads on here. Let's try to find this. Where is the rest of this story? Here it is. Okay. The Straw Hat Circuit alone, bringing thousands to the playhouses at Hyannis, Dennis, Falmouth, Chatham, Provincetown, and Orleans, has produced a record figure of $400,000. They're talking about summer theater, known as summer stock. Well, not too many. Well, yes, it was quite a few years ago when Cape Cod was known as a summer stock destination for actors and actresses who normally were on Broadway in New York during the year. But, of course, New York, everybody takes the summer off in New York City. So a lot of these actors and actresses would come to the Cape, and they would do productions in these small playhouses. And it was known as summer stock. Lapping up the sunshine, the ocean visits, the historic and the new, are an estimated 300,000 visitors from every state in the Union and from lands overseas. Like the record business, the inflow of visitors also has reached the topmost bracket. But this year, unlike others, the congestion has been eased by the opening of the new Mid-Cape Highway, Route 6, and by a vast building program which has taken care of added thousands. Yes, so the Route 6, known as back then as the Mid-Cape Highway, which of course still exists today and is the major road on Cape Cod, had just opened back in 1951. Before that, well, you had to take the coastal roads of what is now 6A and Route 28, which is along the southern border, if you will, of the Cape. But now there's the new Mid-Cape Highway that allows you to quickly get from the bridges at the canal to other places on the Cape. It says here, nevertheless, hotel owners, cottage owners, and motel proprietors are reporting a, what does that say? A capacity business and are being forced to turn visitors away. Since 1946, the chamber revealed, more than $30 million has been spent on new building, restaurants, motels, and amusement centers. Like Governor Dever, who recently bought a summer home at Long Beach in Hyannis, Bay Staters are not out of the swim when it comes to finding a little place on the Cape. Even the famed Cape Cranberries have not overlooked the significance of this record year. This year's crop is bigger and better than those from rival states. There was a tercentenary celebration at East Ham with the mayor and mayoress of East Ham, England, among the visitors joining in the historic events. The Arts Ball at Provincetown was voted the best in years by artists who concluded their stay at the Summer Art Colony with the traditional costume whoop-de-doo. The Cape appears to have been but two worries this year, the loss of the soft-shelled clam and the suggested gunnery range between Provincetown and Chatham. I don't think that ever happened. Scientists at the Woods Hole Laboratories are working on the first problem, and the whole of Cape Cod and Massachusetts, too, from the governor on down, are working on the second, working to see that it doesn't happen. So, August 26th of 1951, story on the front page of the Boston Globe about how Cape Cod has become a record-breaking tourist destination, and that certainly continues today. But this was perhaps the first year that the Cape attained the heights that it has now. And part of that is due to the opening of the Mid-Cape Highway, which, of course, is still there and still has lots of traffic typically in the summer. So let's go back. We're way up in page 42, but we've got to go back a ways have some more stories here, which is going to take a little extra time here because I got to click, click, click, click, click, click, click, click, click, click, click, click, click. Back to, let's go to page, 27. There were a couple of stories on page 27 that were interesting. If I can find where they are. A lot of ads, as you might expect, a lot of ads for, well, places that don't exist anymore, like Gilchrist's in downtown Boston. That is long gone, but that was a big store. W.T. Grant Company also used to be on Washington Street in Boston. That is a big ad here, and that is gone as well. Here we go. Film role for clerk who knows how to recognize a bum. I don't know what that means, but Dateline here is Hollywood. The Vancouver, British Columbia hotel clerk who refused Bing Crosby a room because he looked like a bum, was signed to a movie contract today to play a hotel clerk by Crosby's friendly rival, Bob Hope. Now, back in the 50s, Bing Crosby and Bob Hope did a number of movies together. They were called On the Road movies because they'd go on the road to various places on the earth. Art Cameron, the clerk, will go to work in Hope's new picture, Son of the Paleface, tomorrow. All right. The gag in the picture, of course, is that Cameron will play a hotel clerk who does give Hope a room. Cameron, obviously, is a very smart man in his line of business, Hope said in announcing that he had signed the hotel clerk for the part. He knows how to recognize a bum. A little joke there, I guess. Crosby and his writer-producer Bill Morrow stopped off at the Vancouver Hotel while on a fishing trip, and Cameron refused them the room because they were wearing dirty old clothes and were unshaven. A bellhop recognized the actor and got them back into the hotel as they were about to leave. Crosby and Morrow laughed off the incident, but Hope did not forget. Yeah, that's good. Now, if we go to page 29, two pages later. There's a very small story, but kind of interesting in that the headline is GM workers get sent an hour hike in Framingham. The Dateline is Framingham. There used to be a General Motors assembly plant in Framingham. It closed several years ago. Employees of the General Motors Company assembly plant have been notified they will receive 1 cent hourly cost of living wage increases beginning September 1st. Salaried workers will receive an additional $5 or a total of $100 cost of living allowance for the period between September 1st and December 1st. So a 1 cent an hour cost of living wage increase. Not a whole lot, is it? No. What else should we go to here as we continue to talk about Sunday, August 26th of 1951? Oh, this is interesting. There was something that was going to be happening later that the newspaper was informing people of. And let's go to page 13 for that. And that is, whoop, come on now. The headline, Moon Hides Part of Sun Saturday in Eastern U.S. Partial eclipse will be visible in this area from 7:02 to 8:12 a.m. Dateline is Washington. The moon will hide at least part of the sun's bright disk early Saturday morning, September 1st, for most of the people in the eastern United States and Canada. If the weather is clear, the spectacle will be well worth watching. This will be the second time this year that the moon has come between the sun and the earth. On March 7th, people throughout most of the United States were able to see at least a bit of the sun hidden by the moon in the northeast, where the eclipse was at sunset. So, two eclipses in the same year in 1951. That was a little unusual. All right. Also, back in the 50s, you may have heard of people attempting to go over Niagara Falls in a barrel. Well, on page 19, police thwart plan to trip over Niagara Falls. And the dateline is Niagara Falls, Ontario. Ontario police today thwarted the avowed plans of New York interior decorator Leslie Sander to go over Niagara Falls in a barrel. Officers who had stood guard over the red, white, and blue painted contraption since last night seized it about noon and hid it. For the time being, at least, that ended the plans of the 39-year-old would-be daredevil to succeed where William Red Hill Jr. failed 3 weeks ago. On August 5th, the veteran riverman was killed when he plunged over the Horseshoe Falls in a flimsy craft. For several weeks, Sander's barrel had been on display here outside the Cataract Welding Works, where it was constructed. Okay, it was a metal barrel. Huh. In a craft of similar design, made by the same people, Major Lloyd Hill, brother of Red, shot the Niagara River's lower rapids last summer. All right, so this guy was going to go over Niagara Falls in a barrel, and the police took his barrel and hid it so that he couldn't do it. All right. What else is going on? Well, let's go to Paris, shall we? Let's go to Paris. Oops, got to go back a page. Sometimes you go too fast. Where are we here? Oh, by the way, haircut price up 10 cents in Salem. Ditto for shave. Dateline Salem. Paul Ogasian, the secretary of the local barbers union, announcing today a price hike for haircuts and shaves would go into effect here Monday. Haircuts now 90 cents will be $1. The charge for a crew haircut, $1.25. The price for a shave will jump from 50 to 60 cents. There will be no increase in the price of children's haircuts. Ogasian said it will be the first increase in Salem in 4 years. All right. Where what else are we going on here? Let's see. There was a story somewhere here on this page about Paris bells mark 7th anniversary of liberation. Dateline is Paris. The bells of Paris pealed tonight, marking the 7th anniversary of the city's liberation from the Germans. Remember, this is 1951, and World War II is still fresh in everyone's minds. Two searchlights formed a Victory V with its point resting on the obelisk in the Place de la Concorde. At the other end of the Champs-Élysées, another searchlight lit up a huge tricolor flag under the floodlit Arc de Triomphe. So in Paris, the city of light, they were celebrating with lights to mark the liberation of Paris from Nazi Germany 7 years earlier. Very significant point in history. And, well, that kind of brings us to a close here, Sunday, August 26th of 1951. Glad you had the time to listen this week. Please listen again next week. Who knows what date we'll go to.
1: 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Hi, my name is Billy, and here is tonight's weather forecast for the Talking Information Center. This evening, it will be partly cloudy, and then later, there will be some patchy fog, which agrees low around 62. The sun rose today at 5.09 a.m., the sun will set today at 8.25 p.m., and the sun will rise tomorrow at 5.10 a.m. And that's all the weather I have for today. I'm Billy giving you the weather for the Talking Information Center. Have a wonderful evening.
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7: Welcome to the Talking Information Center's Radio Theater. I'm Laura Kerrigan, your director. Before tonight's story begins, I'd like to thank the volunteers, sponsors, and donors who generously make all of our programming possible. We are especially grateful to the Abington, Brockton, Duxbury, East Bridgewater, Everett, Hanover, Hingham, Marshfield, Plymouth, Quincy, and Scituate Cultural Councils for sponsoring this year's radio theater season. Tonight, we take you into the world of Gunsmoke, broadcast from 1952 to 1961 and set in Dodge City, Kansas, during the cattle drive era of the 1870s. The series captured an American West still raw, restless, and unforgiving. Gunsmoke was a Western for adults. There were no singing cowboys, no tidy endings, only flawed, desperate people struggling to survive on the frontier. Matt Marshall Dillon stood at the center of it all, a lonely, weathered lawman shaped by hardship. And Miss Kitty? Well, there was a lot of speculation about her profession. And as Time magazine famously observed in 1959, she is obviously not selling chocolate bars. Tonight's episode, Chester's Dilemma, was broadcast on CBS Radio back in January 31st, 1960. In this episode, Chester, Matt Dillon's loyal and good-hearted sidekick, has fallen for pretty Edna Walston. But does the object of Chester's affection want more than just his attention. Well, stay tuned, partner, because it's time for Gunsmoke.

Around Dodge City and in the territory on West, there's just one way to handle the killers and the spoilers. And that's with a U.S. Marshal and the smell of gun smoke.

0: Gunsmoke, the story of the violence that moved west with young America, and the story of a man who moved with it.
1: I'm that man, Matt Dillon, United States Marshal, the first man they look for and the last they want to meet. It's a chancy job, and it makes a man watchful and a little lonely.
2: Sure can't find your order, Miss Kitty.
3: Don't worry about it, Mr. Jonas.
2: I saw Edna getting the things together, but what she did with them?
3: Mr. Jonas, I don't mind waiting.
2: Well, it bothers me. She should be here till 5 o'clock. But no, every afternoon come 4:30, she has to run off to the boarding house, change her clothes, comb her hair, and freshen up, as she keeps saying.
3: Well, if she's not a good worker, why do you keep her on?
2: No, I didn't say that. She's a fine worker. And smart and pretty. Why, in the short time she's been here, she's cleaned that end of the store there from top to bottom. And everybody likes her. As a matter of fact, I'd hate to lose her.
3: Lose her?
2: Well, she keeps talking about San Francisco like it's the land of Canaan, and she couldn't wait to get there.
3: Maybe it's only talk.
2: Nah, I don't think so. She's too took up with the idea. And I get the notion that Dodge is just the place she ran out of money. And as soon as she saves up enough, she'll be on her way.
3: Did she ever tell you where she's from?
2: A farm someplace in Ohio, I think. She keeps saying how she misses the excitement of New York City and the opera and all. But then one day, we got talking about hogs and milk cows, and she let it slip. Almost bit her tongue off after she said it.
3: You think she's ashamed of being raised on a farm?
2: Nah, it ain't that. It's more like she was scared. Like she had to keep it a secret.
4: I'm back, Mr. Jonas. I'll just tidy up the counter and... Oh, Miss Kitty.
3: Hello, Edna. My, you look pretty.
4: Why, thank you.
2: Miss Kitty is waiting for her order, Edna.
4: Oh, I've got it all wrapped and setting on the counter here.
3: That was very thoughtful. Mr. Jonas was just
4: helping... Oh, I knew you'd be in, so I told Mr. Jonas rather than have you wait, I'd get it ready, and he could give it to you. Here you are.
5: Miss Edna, it's almost 5 o'clock. Are you? Miss Kitty.
3: Hello, Chester.
4: I'm all ready, Mr. Proudfoot. Oh, you'll have to forgive the way I look, but I have been working all day, and a person does get a little wilted.
5: Yeah. Yes, ma'am.
4: Oh, well, shall we go? See you in the morning, Mr. Jonas.
2: All right, Edna.
4: Nice seeing you, Miss Kitty.
3: Nice seeing you. And you too, Chester.
5: Yes, it was, but very nice.
3: Mr. Jonas, I think you're wrong.
2: About what?
3: San Francisco. I think Dodge City is as far west as Edna plans to get.
4: I just think trains are the most exciting thing, Mr. Proudfoot, don't you? All that black smoke, and the huffing and puffing, and the way the whistle screams. Oh, it's like a big wild animal, or a dragon.
5: Well, now, I never quite thought of it that way.
4: Oh, would you mind, Mr. Proudfoot, if I just held on to your arm till it leaves?
5: Oh, no. Not if you're really scared.
4: Oh, my, but you're strong.
5: Well, I...
4: Oh, and you must be very brave, too, working with Marshal Dillon the way you do, fighting Indians.
5: Well, we don't fight many Indians.
4: Oh, and capturing rustlers and horse thieves and train robbers.
5: Well, every once in a while we...
4: Oh, I bet you've saved his life lots of times.
5: Mr. Dillon, he has a way of looking after himself. It is pretty exciting, isn't it?
4: Oh, it certainly is.
6: Here's the marshal's mail, Chester.
5: Oh, thank you, Charlie. I'm just coming in to get it.
6: I think you and your pretty little helper can carry all that all by yourselves.
5: Oh, sure, Charlie. This little bit is... Oh, I think we'll manage all right. Oh, Charlie sure is a kidder.
4: Oh, I'll bet there are real important things in those letters.
5: No, once in a while there is. Don't seem to be much today, though. Just 3 wanted circulars and...
4: Oh, could I see one of them?
5: Well, I guess there ain't no harm. They're going to be posted anyways. Here.
4: Texas Sam. Oh, what a mean, terrible-looking person.
5: Now, that's not a real good picture of him. He's really...
4: Oh, don't show me the others. I don't want to know about such people.
5: Well, all right, but you asked.
4: But I would like to see those envelopes.
5: Now, Miss Edna, the U.S. mail is sort of secret-like.
4: Oh, Chester, just let me look. Oh, my, the Department of the Interior in Washington, D.C., and the U.S. Marshal's Office in St. Louis. Oh, my, all that important mail. It is a responsibility, isn't it?
5: I think I better walk you home now, so I can take the mail to the office. Mr. Dillon likes to look at it before he goes to supper.
4: Chester?
5: Yes, ma'am?
4: Oh, this boardwalk's terribly rough. Would you mind if I took your arm?
5: Oh, no, ma'am.

0: You sure that's the move you want to make?
1: I guess so.
0: That makes three games in a row, and I suppose I should feel flush with victory, but I find it absolutely no satisfaction in beating a half-hearted opponent.
1: What are you talking about?
0: What's your problem?
1: There's no problem, Doc.
0: Come on, out with it.
1: Well, you'll know sooner or later anyway. It's Chester.
0: Chester?
1: Has he been up to see you?
0: No, why? Is he sick?
1: Well, something's wrong with him.
0: Well, what are his symptoms? What does he do?
1: Nothing.
0: Well, then, what makes you think
1: those are his symptoms? He doesn't do anything. When he's here, he walks around with a blank expression. He doesn't hear anything I say. This place hasn't been swept in a week. I've made the coffee for 2 days. And day before yesterday, that drifter we had in the cell, he didn't get any supper.
0: That doesn't sound like Chester.
1: Well, that's what I'm talking about. You have any idea what might be bothering him?
0: As a matter of fact, I do. The only thing that amazes me is that it hasn't happened long before this.
1: Well, what is it?
0: Chester is a victim of your ingratitude.
1: Oh, now, Doc.
0: That may sound silly, but it's a fact.
1: Look, Doc,
0: No. You listen. You ask my opinion, and I'm going to give it to you. I've seen cases like this before. A man goes on year after year doing his job, then suddenly one day he asks himself, why? Sure, he gets paid for it, but he has to feel that he's doing what he's doing is important, that the person he works for appreciates his efforts. If he doesn't, all the spunk goes out of him, and he begins to think maybe he should find something else to do.
1: You mean Chester's thinking about quitting?
0: I wouldn't be a bit surprised. Tell me, when was the last time you said something nice to him?
1: Something nice? Look, I can't run this office like a Sunday school. If I have to pat Chester on the back every time he
0: does... All right. You asked me and I told you. Just go on like you have been. No word of thanks. No praise. Barking orders. Expecting things to be done day after day.
1: Well, maybe you're right.
0: You certainly wouldn't want to lose a man like Chester because of your own stubbornness.
1: No, I wouldn't. Doc, it takes a real friend to be honest with a man and the way you just were.
0: That's all right, Matt. That's what friends are for. Now, how about another game of checkers, and this time, see if you can give me a little competition.

0: sure is exciting.
1: It sure is. Yeah. We better go to the depot and pick up the mail. Old Charlie must have it sorted by now. Have to get it to Mr. Dillon so we can look at it before supper.
0: Oh, you'll have time to walk home with me now, won't you?
1: Well, sure. I didn't mean that. I just meant...
2: I see you got your pretty little helper with you again, Chester.
1: I sure have.
2: It kind of brightens things up to have her come in with you every afternoon the way she does.
1: Is the mail sorted, Charlie?
2: Of course it is.
1: Well, could I have it then, please?
2: Here.
1: Thank you, Charlie. We'll see you tomorrow.
2: See you tomorrow, both of you.
0: You know, Chester, you're the nicest person I ever met.
1: I am? Well, that's that.
0: Oh, it's true. And I'll tell you something else.
1: What?
0: Well, this is a secret. Lean over so I can whisper it in your ear.
1: Well, just say it. Nobody can hear.
0: Lean over. That's what I think of you, Chester.
1: Well, now, ma'am, Miss Edna, that's very, I don't think Front Street is the place to,
0: Oh, it's all right, Chester. I don't care who knows.
1: I think I better take you home, huh? On account of Mr. Dillon will be mad if he don't get his mail.
0: Oh, it must be very important mail tonight. Let me see.
1: You know, you shouldn't do that, Miss Edna.
0: Oh, I know. The United States mail is sacred, and it's your job to protect it.
1: Please, give it to me, Miss Edna.
0: One from the Department of the Army, a circular, a catalog of firearms and ammunition, another circular, a letter from Ohio. Oops, oh, I dropped that silly old catalog.
1: I'll get it.
0: Oh, I'm sorry.
1: It ain't hurt none. It's the new catalog I sent for.
0: Oh, here are the letters.
1: Thank you. Miss Edna.
0: Well, what's the matter?
1: There was another letter here.
0: There was?
1: Now, you know there was. You had it right in your hand. There it is.
0: Where, Chester?
1: You stuck it in your shirt waist there.
0: Well, what makes you so sure that's your letter?
1: Well, it has to be.
0: Mr. Proudfoot, are you accusing me of stealing a silly old letter?
1: Well, no, ma'am. I suppose it could have got there by accident,
0: but... If you're so sure, why don't you just take it away from me?
1: Well, I...
0: Oh, but if you try, I'd scream like anything, and everybody in Dodge would think that Chester Proudfoot was a big, nasty old brute. Huh.
1: Miss Edna! Miss...
3: Good morning, Chester.
1: Oh, good morning, Mr. Dillon. Sorry I didn't get you breakfast this morning.
3: Why, every man has the right to sleep late now and then. And I think it's kind of good to eat breakfast out once in a while anyway.
1: I didn't close my eyes until after sunup, Mr. Dillon. I just tossed and turned, tossed.
3: You know, I think you've been working too hard, Chester. I think you should take a couple of days. Pack your saddlebag, take your fishing pole, ride out, and just loaf a little. Remember that little stream that cuts off at the Arkansas?
1: I remember it, Mr. Dillon. I just couldn't do that.
3: Well, I can manage without you here for a couple of days.
1: Mr. Dillon, if you want me to go away, you don't have to be nice about it. I understand.
3: Chester, I didn't say I want you to go away.
1: You said you could manage without me.
3: For 2 days. I figured you needed a rest, a change. You know, you got a tough job. I've got a tough job. Any marshal has. If he doesn't have help he can count on, his job is twice as tough. Now, you're a good assistant. You're loyal. You're dependable. And when you're covering my back with a rifle or a shotgun, I don't worry about what's behind me. I can think about what's in front of me.
1: Mr. Dillon?
3: Shut up. I'm not finished yet. Now, when I'm out on the prairie 4 or 5 days, a week at a time, I got to have a companion I can stand to live with. Well, most of the time, I can stand you. Now, does that sound like I'm trying to get rid of you? Well, does it?
1: No, sir. And thank you very much. You just helped me make up my mind about something very important.
3: All right, then. Now, make up your mind to clean up this rat's nest from top to bottom before I get back. I'm going to the Long Branch.
1: Yes, sir, Mr. Dillon.
4: Thank you.
3: I don't know, Kitty. I guess I was pretty hard on him, but, well, maybe it helped. Anyway, sweet-talking him seemed to make him feel worse.
0: And that was Doc's idea, huh?
3: Yeah. He figured Chester needed some encouragement.
0: And what did you figure?
3: Well, nothing. I'm just tired of him mooning around like a lovesick calf, neglecting his work.
0: You said it. I didn't.
3: Said what?
0: Mooning like a lovesick calf.
3: Oh, nah. Kitty. Chester? Who?
0: You men. You get so wound up in your own little world, you don't see any of the interesting things that go on. I suppose now you're going to tell me you've never even heard of Edna Wallstrom.
3: Well, sure. She's the little girl Jonas hired to work in the store. Came to town a couple of weeks ago.
0: Well, she's not exactly a little girl. She's 22 if she's a day. She's very cute. And she set her cap for Chester.
3: Kitty, Chester isn't the kind to go chasing after girls.
0: I said she set her cap for him. She's got it all planned. She gets off work at 5, Chester meets her at the store, they walk down to the depot to wait for the 5:15, pick up the mail, and he walks her home.
3: And that's all?
0: That's all. It seems to be enough to keep him completely dazed all the next morning and afternoon.
3: Well, what do you know?
0: Well, speak of the devil.
1: Mr. Dillon?
3: Well, Chester, Miss Wallstrom?
4: Marshall?
3: I think you know Miss Kitty Russell.
4: Oh, yes, I do. Good evening, Miss Kitty.
1: Evening, Miss Kitty.
0: Well, won't you sit down?
1: We'll sit, but we're not going to drink. Miss Wallstrom has something to tell you, Mr. Dillon.
0: Well, in that case, I'll leave you three alone.
4: Oh, no, please stay, Miss Kitty. I don't mind.
3: Well, what is it?
4: I'm under arrest, Marshall.
3: What?
4: Chester arrested me for tampering with the U.S. mail.
1: Well, you didn't open the letter, Miss Edna, so that just makes it interfering instead of tampering.
3: That's still a pretty serious charge, Miss Wallstrom.
4: Oh, I know that now, Marshall, but I didn't really believe Chester until he showed it to me in a book. And he said he liked me very much, but if he didn't arrest me, he would be even guiltier than I am. Because it wouldn't be loyal to you, and that a marshal has to be able to trust his assistant in everything.
3: Well, who is this letter addressed to?
4: To you, Marshal. Here it is. It's from Mr. Gruber, back on a farm near Akron, Ohio. And it's all a lie!
3: Well, if you haven't opened it, how do you know it's a lie?
1: Well, Mr. Dillon, this Mr. Gruber wrote to Miss Edna about a week ago. And told her what he was going to do if she didn't get on the next train back to Ohio.
3: Well, let's find out.
1: If he'd only told me about this, Miss Edna, instead of trying to steal the letter.
4: Oh, I just didn't know what to do, Chester. I thought if the marshal didn't know about it, old Mr. Gruber would leave me alone.
1: Well, I know, but...
3: Miss Wallstrom, did you steal $200 from this Mr. Gruber?
4: No, sir, Marshal, I didn't. He gave it to me. It was a loan.
3: But he says here you signed a confession.
4: That's not true. Well, maybe it was a confession, but he told me I was signing a note.
3: And you're telling me the truth now?
4: Yes, sir, I am.
3: Well, we'll find out who's lying tomorrow.
1: What do you mean, Mr. Dillon?
3: Gruber's getting into Dodge at 10 tomorrow morning.
4: Are you going to put me in jail, Marshal?
3: No, you just stay on at the boarding house tonight, but right after breakfast tomorrow, you'd better show up at my office.
4: I certainly will. And, Marshal, if you can't make that mean old man tell the truth, I will.
5: When somebody breaks the law, they should be in jail.
3: Well, that may be true, Mr. Gruber, but this jail wasn't built for women. And I'm still not sure the law was broken.
5: You got my letter. I sent you her confession.
3: Yes, I know. And if you filed a complaint back in Ohio, I can hold her here in Dodge until they send someone to take her back.
5: But I'm already here. I will take her back.
3: Mr. Gruber, the law just doesn't work that way.
5: But why do you think I came? Why do you think I spent all that money?
3: I don't know. You say she stole $200. This trip must have cost you twice that much already.
5: That's right. And it would be worth every penny and more.
3: But why?
5: Because of that old fool Gruber.
3: What?
5: I'm sick and tired of being that old fool Gruber. Let's all laugh at that old fool Gruber. Everybody gets the best of that old fool Gruber. Well, this time, Gruber's going to win. This time, I'm going to laugh. They'll see another... Who is this?
3: This is my assistant, Chester Proudfoot.
5: Oh.
3: Chester, this is Mr. Gruber from Ohio.
1: I know. Here's a telegraph, Mr. Dillon, from the Akron Police.
5: Now we'll see if old Gruber's so foolish.
3: You've read it, Chester?
1: Yes, sir. I did.
5: Now you read it, Marshal. Go ahead.
3: Complaint against Edna Wahlstrom filed here by Hans Gruber, January 10. Charge, theft. If presently in your city, please apprehend and hold for extradition.
5: So now I want her arrested.
1: She's no criminal, Mr. Dillon.
5: You think not?
1: No, I don't. She's a real fine person. And if she did something wrong, she must have had a real good reason.
3: Chester.
1: I'm sorry, Mr. Dillon, but I'm real upset.
5: Now, you look here, young fella.
1: No, you look here. I think Miss Edna is a fine person, and I just won't believe she'd do anything real bad like stealing your money. She works hard. She's nice. And she's pretty. And she wouldn't do a thing like that.
5: You've got a lot to learn, young fella.
1: That may be, but there's one thing I know. You say one mean thing about her when she gets here, if you try to scare her one little bit, it's going to make me madder than I am now.
5: Are you threatening me?
3: Chester, nobody's going to intimidate her. I'll see to that. Now, you calm down, and I promise you we'll get to the bottom of this just as soon as we...
6: Here she is, Matt.
3: Hello, Kitty. Come on in, Miss Wahlstrom.
6: And you must be Hans Gruber.
5: That's right.
6: Well, I sure wouldn't be proud of it. This is one of the few times I wish I were a man. I'd cut the rail and carry both ends of it to ride you out of Dodge.
3: Kitty, I just got Chester calmed down, so don't you start. Miss Wahlstrom, do you know this man?
4: Well, that's Mr. Gruber.
5: Hello, Edna. Why did you do it, Edna?
4: Mr. Gruber, you told me when I signed the paper that now everything was all right. You know I was going to pay it back.
5: I don't mean about the money. Why did you run away? Everybody laughs at me.
4: I can't help that, Mr. Gruber. I had to do it.
5: But why?
6: I'll tell you why.
3: Kitty.
6: No, Matt, this is important. Mr. Gruber, you're a widower, aren't you?
5: That's right. 40 years now.
6: And Edna here was your housekeeper, your hired girl?
5: Yeah.
6: How much did you pay her?
5: Well, not so much maybe in money, but there's room and board, and I bought goods so she could make clothes.
6: And on fair day, one Friday a month, you took her to town with you, along with the chickens and the eggs and the pigs, and you gave her $2 to spend. Is that right?
5: Yeah, but
6: And for that, she kept the house. She did the baking, the cooking, the washing and ironing, fed the pigs, fed the chickens, gathered the eggs, and when she wanted to leave, you wouldn't lend her enough money to live for 2 weeks while she went looking for another job.
5: Yeah, that is so. But I didn't want her to go away. She was always talking about New York or San Francisco. I was afraid if she had money, she would go away.
6: But you made it easy for her to steal the $200. Then you made her sign that silly confession so you could use it to frighten her into staying on the farm.
5: But it didn't work. She had the money. I couldn't find it. And she used it to go away.
3: Is that the story, Gruber?
5: Yeah, that's the story.
3: Hmm. You must be very proud of yourself.
5: No. No, I'm not. That's why I had to find you, Edna.
4: Oh, I don't even want to talk to you, Mr. Gruber.
5: You don't have to talk. Just listen. I will talk. I had to find you because, well, because I want you to be Mrs. Gruber.
4: What?
5: That's all right. You laugh. But you listen, too. I've hired a couple, Jakub Glasnik and his missus, to run the farm. And you know that little house with the green shutters? The Schaefer place we used to pass along when we go to town? The one you always like so much?
4: Well, what about it?
5: I bought it.
4: Oh, that's very nice, Mr. Gruber, but
5: wait, I'm not finished. Look in this envelope. Go ahead.
4: Train tickets to San Francisco.
5: And I wrote to the Palace Hotel. And they will get us married, and we'll stay there, and we'll buy some fancy clothes, and we'll go to the show houses, and...
4: Oh, Mr. Gruber.
5: I want you should call me Hans, Edna.
4: Oh, Hans. You're the nicest person I ever met.
5: There's a train at 5:15 if you get packed.
4: Oh, I can, Hans. Oh, but we'll have to hurry. You come with me and we'll get everything together.
3: What about this warrant?
5: I will write to them from San Francisco. Just forget about it, please.
3: But... Now, that's about...
4: Oh, I'm just so excited. I almost went off without saying goodbye. Miss Kitty... Thank you so much for helping me. And, Marshall, I'm sorry I took the letter. Really, I am. And Chester?
7: Yes, ma'am.
4: Please lean over.
7: Well, now.
4: Please. Chester, I think you're the second nicest person I ever met. Goodbye.
7: Goodbye, Miss Edna.
6: I'm sorry, Chester.
1: Oh, that's all right, Miss Kitty. It's just, Mr. Dillon, some people sure is hard to figure out.
3: Chester, if by some people you mean women, they certainly are.
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6: 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I'm Laura Kerrigan, your director. Before tonight's story begins, I'd like to thank the volunteers, sponsors, and donors who generously make all of our programming possible. We are especially grateful to the Abington, Brockton, Duxbury, East Bridgewater, Everett, Hanover, Hingham, Marshfield, Plymouth, Quincy, and Scituate Cultural Councils for sponsoring this year's radio theater season. Tonight, we take you into the world of Gunsmoke, broadcast from 1952 to 1961 and set in Dodge City, Kansas, during the cattle drive era of the 1870s. The series captured an American West still raw, restless, and unforgiving. Gunsmoke was a Western for adults. There were no singing cowboys, no tidy endings, only flawed, desperate people struggling to survive on the frontier. Matt Marshall Dillon stood at the center of it all, a lonely, weathered lawman shaped by hardship. And Miss Kitty? Well, there was a lot of speculation about her profession. And as Time magazine famously observed in 1959, she's obviously not selling chocolate bars. Tonight's episode, Chester's Dilemma, was broadcast on CBS Radio back on January 31st, 1960.
0: In this episode, Chester, Matt Dillon's loyal and good-hearted sidekick, has fallen for pretty Edna Walston. But does the object of Chester's affection want more than just his attention? Well, stay tuned, partner, because it's time for Gunsmoke.

Around Dodge City and in the territory on West, there's just one way to handle the killers and the spoilers. And that's with a U.S. Marshal and the smell of gun smoke.

0: Gunsmoke, the story of the violence that moved west with young America, and the story of a man who moved with it.
1: I'm that man, Matt Dillon, United States Marshal. The first man they look for, and the last they want to meet. It's a chancy job, and it makes a man watchful and a little lonely.
2: I sure can't find your order, Miss Kitty.
3: Don't worry about it, Mr. Jonas.
2: I saw Edna getting the things together, but what she did with them?
3: Mr. Jonas, I don't mind waiting.
2: Well, it bothers me. She should be here till 5 o'clock. But no, every afternoon come 4:30, she has to run off to the boarding house, change her clothes, comb her hair, and freshen up, as she keeps saying.
3: Well, if she's not a good worker, why do you keep her on?
2: No, I didn't say that. She's a fine worker. And smart and pretty. Why, in the short time she's been here, she's cleaned that end of the store there from top to bottom. And everybody likes her. As a matter of fact, I'd hate to lose her.
3: Lose her?
2: Well, she keeps talking about San Francisco like it's the land of Canaan, and she couldn't wait to get there.
3: Maybe it's only talk.
2: Nah, I don't think so. She's too took up with the idea. And I get the notion that Dodge is just the place she ran out of money. And as soon as she saves up enough, she'll be on her way.
3: Did she ever tell you where she's from?
2: A farm someplace in Ohio, I think. She keeps saying how she misses the excitement of New York City and the opera and all. But then one day, we got talking about hogs and milk cows, and she let it slip. Almost bit her tongue off after she said it.
3: You think she's ashamed of being raised on a farm?
2: Nah, it ain't that. It's more like she was scared. Like she had to keep it a secret.
4: I'm back, Mr. Jonas. I'll just tidy up the counter and... Miss Kitty.
3: Hello, Edna. My, you look pretty.
4: Why, thank you.
2: Miss Kitty is waiting for her order, Edna.
4: Oh, I've got it all wrapped and setting on the counter here.
3: That was very thoughtful. Mr. Jonas was just
4: I knew you'd be in, so I told Mr. Jonas rather than have you wait, I'd get it ready, and he could give it to you. Here you are.
5: Miss Edna, it's almost 5 o'clock. Are you?
6: Miss Kitty.
3: Hello, Chester.
4: I'm all ready, Mr. Proudfoot. Oh, you'll have to forgive the way I look, but I have been working all day, and a person does get a little wilted.
6: Yes, ma'am.
4: Oh, well, shall we go? See you in the morning, Mr. Jonas.
2: All right, Edna.
4: Nice seeing you, Miss Kitty.
3: Nice seeing you. And you too, Chester.
6: Yes, it was, but very nice.
3: Mr. Jonas, I think you're wrong.
2: About what?
3: San Francisco. I think Dodge City is as far west as Edna plans to get.
4: I just think trains are the most exciting thing, Mr. Proudfoot, don't you? All that black smoke and the huffing and puffing and the way the whistle screams. Oh, it's like a big wild animal or a dragon.
5: Well, now, I never quite thought of it that way.
4: Oh, would you mind, Mr. Proudfoot, if I just held on to your arm till it leaves?
6: No, not if you're really scared.
4: Oh, my, but you're strong.
6: Well,
4: and you must be very brave, too, working with Marshal Dillon the way you do, fighting Indians.
6: Well, we don't fight many Indians.
4: Oh, and capturing rustlers and horse thieves and train robbers.
6: Well, every once in a while we...
4: Oh, I bet you saved his life lots of times.
6: Mr. Dillon, he has a way of looking after himself. There she goes, you know. It is pretty exciting, isn't it?
4: Oh, it certainly is.
7: Here's the Marshal's mail, Chester.
6: Oh, thank you, Charlie. I'm just coming in to get it.
7: I think you and your pretty little helper can carry all that all by yourselves?
6: Oh, sure, Charlie. This little bit is... I think we'll manage all right. Oh, Charlie sure is a kidder, isn't
4: he? Oh, I'll bet there are real important things in those letters.
6: No, once in a while there is. Don't seem to be much today, though. This little bit is... I think we'll manage all right. Oh, Charlie sure is a kidder, isn't he?
4: Oh, I'll bet there are real important things in...

0: But you asked.
1: But I would like to see those envelopes.
0: Now, Miss Edna, the U.S. mail is sort of secret-like.
1: Oh, Chester, just let me look. Oh, my, the Department of the Interior in Washington, D.C., and the U.S. Marshal's Office in St. Louis. Oh, my, all that important mail. It is a responsibility, isn't it?
0: I think I better walk you home now, so I can take the mail to the office. Mr. Dillon likes to look at it before he goes to supper.
1: Chester?
0: Yes, ma'am?
1: Oh, this boardwalk's terribly rough. Would you mind if I took your arm?
0: Oh, no, ma'am.

0: You sure that's the move you want to make?
1: I guess so.
0: That makes three games in a row, and I suppose I should feel flush with victory, but I find it absolutely no satisfaction in beating a half-hearted opponent.
1: What are you talking about?
0: What's your problem?
1: There's no problem, Doc.
0: Come on, out with it.
1: Well, you'll know sooner or later anyway. It's Chester.
0: Chester?
1: Has he been up to see you?
0: No, why? Is he sick?
1: Well, something's wrong with him.
0: Well, what are his symptoms? What does he do?
1: Nothing.
0: Well, then, what makes you think
1: those are his symptoms. He doesn't do anything. When he's here, he walks around with a blank expression. He doesn't hear anything I say. This place hasn't been swept in a week. I've made the coffee for 2 days. And day before yesterday, that drifter we had in the cell, he didn't get any supper.
0: That doesn't sound like Chester.
1: Well, that's what I'm talking about. You have any idea what might be bothering him?
0: As a matter of fact, I do. The only thing that amazes me is that it hasn't happened long before this.
1: Well, what is it?
0: Chester is a victim of your ingratitude.
1: Oh, now, Doc.
0: That may sound silly, but it's a fact.
1: Look, Doc,
0: No. You listen. You ask my opinion, and I'm going to give it to you. I've seen cases like this before. A man goes on year after year doing his job, then suddenly one day he asks himself, why? Sure, he gets paid for it, but he has to feel that he's doing what he's doing is important, that the person he works for appreciates his efforts. If he doesn't, all the spunk goes out of him, and he begins to think maybe he should find something else to do.
1: You mean Chester's thinking about quitting?
0: I wouldn't be a bit surprised. Tell me, when was the last time you said something nice to him?
1: Something nice? Look, I can't run this office like a Sunday school. If I have to pat Chester on the back every time he
0: does... All right. You asked me and I told you. Just go on like you have been. No word of thanks. No praise. Barking orders. Expecting things to be done day after day.
1: Well, maybe you're right.
0: You certainly wouldn't want to lose a man like Chester because of your own stubbornness.
1: No, I wouldn't. Doc, it takes a real friend to be honest with a man and the way you just were.
0: That's all right, Matt. That's what friends are for. Now, how about another game of checkers? And this time, see if you can give me a little competition.
2: There she goes.
3: Yep, there goes that old dragon.
2: Oh, it sure is exciting.
3: It sure is. Yeah. We better go to the depot and pick up the mail. Old Charlie must have it sorted by now. To get it to Mr. Dillon so we can look at it before supper.
2: Oh, you'll have time to walk home with me now, won't you?
3: Well, sure. I didn't mean that. I just meant...
4: I see you got your pretty little helper with you again, Chester.
3: I sure have.
4: It kind of brightens things up to have her come in with you every afternoon the way she does.
3: Is the mail sorted, Charlie?
4: Of course it is.
3: Well, could I have it then, please?
4: Here.
3: Thank you, Charlie. We'll see you tomorrow.
4: See you tomorrow, both of you.
2: You know, Chester, you're the nicest person I ever met.
3: I am? Well, that's that.
2: Oh, it's true. And I'll tell you something else.
3: What?
2: Well, this is a secret. Lean over so I can whisper it in your ear.
3: Well, just say it. Nobody can hear.
2: Lean over. That's what I think of you, Chester.
3: Well, now, man.

0: Damn, Miss Edna, that's very, I don't think Front Street is the place to,
1: Oh, it's all right, Chester. I don't care who knows.
0: I think I better take you home, huh? On account of Mr. Dillon will be mad if he don't get his mail.
1: Oh, it must be very important mail tonight. Let me see.
0: You know, you shouldn't do that, Miss Edna.
1: Oh, I know. The United States mail is sacred, and it's your job to protect it.
0: Please, give it to me, Miss Edna.
1: One from the Department of the Army, a circular, a catalog of firearms and ammunition, another circular, a letter from Ohio. Oops, I dropped that silly old catalog.
0: I'll get it.
1: Oh, I'm sorry.
0: It ain't hurt none. It's the new catalog I sent for.
1: Oh, here are the letters.
0: Thank you. Miss Edna.
1: Well, what's the matter?
0: There was another letter here.
1: There was?
0: Now, you know there was. You had it right in your hand. There it is.
1: Where, Chester?
0: You stuck it in your shirt waist there.
1: Well, what makes you so sure that's your letter?
0: Well, it has to be.
1: Mr. Proudfoot, are you accusing me of stealing a silly old letter?
0: Well, no, ma'am. I suppose it could have got there by accident,
1: but... If you're so sure, why don't you just take it away from me?
0: Well,
1: but if you try, I'd scream like anything, and everybody in Dodge would think that Chester Proudfoot was a big, nasty old brute. Huh.
0: Miss Edna! Miss...

0: Good morning, Chester.
1: Good morning, Mr. Dillon. Sorry I didn't get you breakfast this morning.
0: Why, every man has the right to sleep late now and then. And I think it's kind of good to eat breakfast out once in a while anyway.
1: I didn't close my eyes until after sunup, Mr. Dillon. I just tossed and turned, tossed.
0: You know, I think you've been working too hard, Chester. I think you should take a couple of days. Pack your saddlebag, take your fishing pole, ride out, and just loaf a little. Remember that little stream that cuts off at the Arkansas?
1: I remember it, Mr. Dillon. I just couldn't do that.
0: Well, I can manage without you here for a couple of days.
1: Mr. Dillon, if you want me to go away, you don't have to be nice about it. I understand.
0: Chester, I didn't say I want you to go away.
1: You said you could manage without me.
0: For 2 days. I figured you needed a rest, a change. You know, you got a tough job. I've got a tough job. Any marshal has. If he doesn't have help he can count on, his job is twice as tough. Now, you're a good assistant, you're loyal, you're dependable, and when you're covering my back with a rifle or a shotgun, I don't worry about what's behind me. I can think about what's in front of me.
1: Mr. Dillon?
0: Shut up! I'm not finished yet. Now, when I'm out on the prairie 4 or 5 days, a week at a time, I gotta have a companion I can stand to live with. Well, most of the time, I can stand you. Now, does that sound like I'm trying to get rid of you? Well, does it?
1: No, sir. And thank you very much. You just helped me make up my mind about something very important.
0: All right, then. Now, make up your mind to clean up this rat's nest from top to bottom before I get back. I'm going to the Long Branch.
1: Yes, sir, Mr. Dillon.
0: I don't know, Kitty. I guess I was pretty hard on him, but, well, maybe it helped. Anyway, sweet-talking him seemed to make him feel worse.
2: And that was Doc's idea, huh?
0: Yeah. He figured Chester needed some encouragement.
2: And what did you figure?
0: Well, nothing. I'm just tired of him mooning around like a lovesick calf, neglecting his work.
2: You said it. I didn't.
0: Said what?
2: Mooning like a lovesick calf.
0: Oh, nah. Kitty. Chester? Who?
2: You men. You get so wound up in your own little world, you don't see any of the interesting things that go on. I suppose now you're going to tell me you've never even heard of Edna Wallstrom.
0: Well, sure. She's the little girl Jonas hired to work in the store. Came to town a couple of weeks ago.
2: Well, she's not exactly a little girl. She's 22 if she's a day. She's very cute. And she set her cap for Chester.
0: Kitty, Chester isn't the kind to go chasing after girls.
2: I said she set her cap for him. She's got it all planned. She gets off work at 5, Chester meets her at the store, they walk down to the depot to wait for the 5:15, pick up the mail, and he walks her home.
0: And that's all?
2: That's all. It seems to be enough to keep him completely dazed all the next morning and afternoon.
0: Well, what do you know?
2: Well, speak of the devil.
1: Mr. Dillon?
0: Well, Chester, Miss Wallstrom?
3: Marshall?
0: I think you know Miss Kitty Russell.
3: Oh, yes, I do. Good evening, Miss Kitty.
1: Evening, Miss Kitty.
2: Well, won't you sit down?
1: We'll sit, but we're not going to drink. Miss Wallstrom has something to tell you, Mr. Dillon.
2: Well, in that case, I'll leave you three alone.
3: Oh, no, please stay, Miss Kitty. I don't mind.
0: Well, what is it?
3: Under arrest, Marshal.
0: What?
3: Chester arrested me for tampering with the U.S. mail.
1: Well, you didn't open the letter, Miss Edna, so that just makes it interfering instead of tampering.
0: That's still a pretty serious charge, Miss Wallstrom.
3: Oh, I know that now, Marshal, but I didn't really believe Chester until he showed it to me in a book. And he said he liked me very much, but if he didn't arrest me, he would be even guiltier than I am, because it wouldn't be loyal to you, and that a marshal has to be able to trust his assistant in everything.
0: Well, who is this letter addressed to?
3: To you, Marshal. Here it is. It's from Mr. Gruber, back on a farm near Akron, Ohio. And it's all a lie!
0: Well, if you haven't opened it, how do you know it's a lie?
1: Well, Mr. Dillon, this Mr. Gruber wrote to Miss Edna about a week ago and told her what he was going to do if she didn't get on the next train back to Ohio.
0: Well, let's find out.
1: If you'd only told me about this, Miss Edna, instead of trying to steal the letter.
3: Oh, I just didn't know what to do, Chester. I thought if the marshal didn't know about it, old Mr. Gruber would leave me alone.
1: Well, I know.
0: Miss Wallstrom, Did you steal $200 from this Mr. Gruber?
3: No, sir, Marshall, I didn't. He gave it to me. It was a loan.
0: But he says here you signed a confession.
3: That's not true. Well, maybe it was a confession, but he told me I was signing a note.
0: And you're telling me the truth now?
3: Yes, sir, I am.
0: Well, we'll find out who's lying tomorrow.
1: What do you mean, Mr. Dillon?
0: Gruber's getting into Dodge at 10 tomorrow morning.
3: Are you going to put me in jail, Marshal?
0: No, you just stay on at the boarding house tonight, but right after breakfast tomorrow, you'd better show up at my office.
3: I certainly will. And, Marshal, if you can't make that mean old man tell the truth, I will.
4: When somebody breaks the law, they should be in jail.
0: Well, that may be true, Mr. Gruber, but this jail wasn't built for women. And I'm still not sure the law was broken.
4: You got my letter. I sent you her confession.
0: Yes, I know. And if you filed a complaint back in Ohio, I can hold her here in Dodge until they send someone to take her back.
4: But I'm already here. I will take her back.
0: Mr. Gruber, the law just doesn't work that way.
4: But why do you think I came? Why do you think I spent all that money?
0: I don't know. You say she stole $200. This trip must have cost you twice that much already.
4: That's right. And it would be worth every penny and more.
0: But why?
4: Because of that old fool Gruber.
0: What?
4: I'm sick and tired of being that old fool Gruber. Let's all laugh at that old fool Gruber. Everybody gets the best of that old fool Gruber. Well, this time, Gruber's going to win. This time, I'm going to laugh. They'll see another... Who is this?
0: This is my assistant, Chester Proudfoot.
4: Oh.
0: Chester, this is Mr. Gruber from Ohio.
1: I know. Here's a telegraph, Mr. Dillon, from the Akron Police.
4: Now we'll see if old Gruber's so foolish.
0: You've read it, Chester?
1: Yes, sir. I did.
4: Now you read it, Marshal. Go ahead.
0: Complaint against Edna Wahlstrom filed here by Hans Gruber, January 10. Charge, theft. If presently in your city, please apprehend and hold for extradition.
4: So now I want her arrested.
1: She's no criminal, Mr. Dillon.
4: You think not?
1: No, I don't. She's a real fine person. And if she did something wrong, she must have had a real good reason.
0: Chester.
1: I'm sorry, Mr. Dillon, but I'm real upset.
4: Now, you look here, young fella.
1: No, you look here. I think Miss Edna is a fine person, and I just won't believe she'd do anything real bad like stealing your money. She works hard. She's nice. And she's pretty. And she wouldn't do a thing like that.
4: You've got a lot to learn, young fella.
1: That may be, but there's one thing I know. You say one mean thing about her when she gets here, if you try to scare her one little bit, it's going to make me madder than I am now.
4: Are you threatening me?
0: Chester, nobody's going to intimidate her. I'll see to that. Now, you calm down, and I promise you we'll get to the bottom of this just as soon as we...
2: Here she is, Matt.
0: Hello, Kitty. Come on in, Miss Wahlstrom.
2: And you must be Hans Gruber.
4: That's right.
2: Well, I sure wouldn't be proud of it. This is one of the few times I wish I were a man. I'd cut the rail and carry both ends of it to ride you out of Dodge.
0: Kitty, I just got Chester calmed down, so don't you start. Miss Wahlstrom, do you know this man?
3: Well, that's Mr. Gruber.
4: Hello, Edna. Why did you do it, Edna?
3: Mr. Gruber, you told me when I signed the paper that now everything was all right. You know I was going to pay it back.
4: I don't mean about the money. Why did you run away? Everybody laughs at me.
3: I can't help that, Mr. Gruber. I had to do it.
4: But why?
2: I'll tell you why.
0: Kitty.
2: No, Matt, this is important. Mr. Gruber, you're a widower, aren't you?
4: That's right. 40 years now.
2: And Edna here was your housekeeper, your hired girl?
4: Yeah.
2: And how much did you pay her?
4: Well, not so much maybe in money, but there's room and board, and I bought goods so she could make clothes.
2: And on fair day, one Friday a month, you took her to town with you, along with the chickens and the eggs and the pigs, and you gave her $2 to spend. Is that right?
4: Yeah, but
2: For that, she kept the house. She did the baking, the cooking, the washing and ironing, fed the pigs, fed the chickens, gathered the eggs. And when she wanted to leave, you wouldn't lend her enough money to live for 2 weeks while she went looking for another job.
4: Yeah, that is so. But I didn't want her to go away. She was always talking about New York or San Francisco. I was afraid if she had money, she would go away.
2: But you made it easy for her to steal the $200. Then you made her sign that silly confession so you could use it to frighten her into staying on the farm.
4: But it didn't work. She had the money. I couldn't find it. And she used it to go away.
0: Is that the story, Gruber?
4: Yeah, that's the story.
0: You must be very proud of yourself.
4: No. No, I'm not. That's why I had to find you, Edna.
3: Oh, I don't even want to talk to you, Mr. Gruber.
4: You don't have to talk. Just listen. I will talk. I had to find you because, well, because I want you to be Mrs. Gruber.
3: What?
4: That's all right. You laugh, but you listen, too. I've hired a couple, Jakub Glasnik and his missus, to run the farm. And you know that little house with the green shutters? The Schaefer place we used to pass along when we go to town? The one you always like so much?
3: Well, what about it?
4: I bought it.
3: Oh, that's very nice, Mr. Gruber, but
4: wait, I'm not finished. Look in this envelope. Go ahead.
3: Train tickets to San Francisco.
4: And I wrote to the Palace Hotel. And they will get us married, and we'll stay there. And we'll buy some fancy clothes, and we'll go to the show houses, and...
3: Oh, Mr. Gruber.
4: I want you should call me Hans, Edna.
3: Oh, Hans. You're the nicest person I ever met.
4: There's a train at 5:15 if you get packed.
3: Oh, I can, Hans. Oh, but we'll have to hurry. You come with me and we'll get everything together.
0: What about this warrant?
4: I will write to them from San Francisco. Just forget about it, please.
0: But... Now, that's about...
3: Oh, I'm just so excited. I almost went off without saying goodbye. Miss Kitty, thank you so much for helping me. And Marshall, I'm sorry I took the letter. Really, I am. And Chester?
5: Yes, ma'am.
3: Please lean over.
5: Well, now...
3: Please. Chester? I think you're the second nicest person I ever met. Goodbye.
5: Goodbye, Miss Edna.
2: I'm sorry, Chester.
5: Oh, that's all right, Miss Kitty. It's just, Mr. Dillon, some people sure is hard to figure out.
0: Chester, if by some people you mean women, they certainly are.
6: 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The show features the voice talents of Rick Mason as Matt Dillon, Don Smith as Chester, George Krein as Doc, Pam Murphy as Kitty, Karen Hayes as Edna, John Kopek as Hans, Steve Mastrorilli as Jonas, and me, Matt Poro as Charlie and your announcer. 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Until next time, good night.
7: Hi, my name is Billy, and here is tonight's weather forecast for the Talking Information Center. This evening, it will be partly cloudy, and then later, there will be some patchy fog with degrees low around 62. The sun rose today at 5:09 a.m., the sun will set today at 8:25 p.m., and the sun will rise tomorrow at 5:10 a.m. And that's all the weather I have for today. I'm Billy giving you the weather for the Talking Information Center. Have a wonderful evening.
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18: Good morning, everyone. This is Marianne Kachuk. I'm with Talking Information Center, and I'll be reading from You, Me, and the Sea by Meg Donahue. Last we left off in the middle of Chapter 7, Merrill's father has died, and Beer is the guardian, and he has made Amir sleep in his bed in the shed. Let's begin. Hey, Lawton, he called gruffly. He didn't look in my direction. Here they are. My heartbeat sped up. What's going on? What's going on? Asked Amir. Beer ignored us. The stranger walked around the horses, running his hand along his haunches, lifting each of their legs and looking at their teeth. Let's see them move. Walk them toward the truck for me, he said. Why? I asked, but the man didn't answer. I ran up beside Bear and tried to grab Gertie's lead line from him, but Bear pushed me away. I stumbled backward and fell hard against the ground. Easy, Bear, the man said sharply. He walked over to me and reached out his hand. I pushed it away. What do you want with my horses? Your horses? I did not like the way he smiled. I thought they belonged to your brother. Of course they do, Lawton. Bea's voice was cold. She's a little girl. She doesn't even own the clothes on her back. That's not true, Amir said. He stood beside me, turning the knife over in his hand, his body betraying the emotion he managed to keep from his voice. Jacob gave old mister to me. Gertie is Merrow's. You know that, Bea. Lawton's lips were set in a grim line as he listened to Amir, but when he turned toward me, his expression relaxed. I'm sorry, sweetheart. I'm taking these horses with me. I have grandchildren who are going to take great care of them. Bea took the stack of bills that Lawton gave him and tucked them into the pocket of his jeans. As I watched Bea load the horses into Lawton's trailer, I felt as though a piece of my own body were being ripped from me, and there was nothing I could do about it. I grew hot with a familiar mix of frustration and rage. If I loved something, Bear would take it from me. No, I screamed. I ran at my brother, fire in my throat. But it was the terrible old man, Lawton, who grabbed me and held me in his arms as I kicked and thrashed. Put her down, I heard Amir said. Walk away, boy, Lawton said in a voice as low as a growl. Walk away if you know what's good for you. But Amir didn't walk away. Lawton's grip around my waist tightened. Now, child, he said to me, don't be too hard on your brief brother. He has a lot on his shoulders. You and that Indian boy to look after at his young age. These horses are going to a good home. You don't have to worry about them. In exchange, I think you're going to be seeing a bit more food on your plate in the months ahead. When I finally stopped kicking, he set me down. His leathery hand encircled my bicep, squeezing it. Skinny thing like you needs more food, and now you'll have it. Maybe some new clothes, too. A pretty dress instead of those boys' clothes. Wouldn't that be nice? I sniffed. Sure, that would be nice, but keeping my horses would be nicer. I hope you're happy with yourself, Lawton, taking a pony from a child. For a second, Lawton just stared at me. Then he broke into a big laugh that made my cheeks burn. He laughed so hard, tears came to my eyes. Sugar and spice, isn't that what your daddy called you? He asked. I just remembered. Boy, he sure hit the nail on the head, didn't he? He walked to the cab of his silver truck, still shaking his head with laughter. Amir stood beside me, his face red. We hadn't even had a chance to give the horses a proper goodbye. I couldn't remember my life without Gertie in it. He'd been my pony since before I could walk. "We'll get them back," I said. Amir put his hand on my shoulder, but he didn't answer. In his silence, I realized that it was silly to think that I would ever see Gertie again. I hated my brother. Lawton didn't know what he was talking about when he said that I should be kinder to Bea. My brother was cruel and bitter. My father had managed to keep us all fed and clothed and happy without ever selling something any one of us loved. Lawton slowed the truck as he drove past us. He leaned his elbow on the open window and called to me. For a moment, my heart soared. Maybe he'd changed his mind. Maybe he'd let us keep the horses and the money, too, now that he'd seen how we needed it. But when I ran to the truck, he handed me a dollar. The bill was warm and smooth in my hand. "Get yourself a candy bar." He grinned at me as though he expected me to be delighted. "Add some more sugar to that sugar and spice heart of yours." The truck hadn't even made it to the road before Bea strode over and yanked the dollar from my hand. "Hey," I said, but I didn't run after him and try to get it back. And neither did Amir. When Bea wanted something, he took it. There was nothing we could do to stop him. Ironically, the shed turned out to be one of the few places we felt free of Bea. In its dusty corners, we stored collections of shells and smooth stones and sea glass, interesting pieces of driftwood, books, and my collection of journals from Teacher Julie. We didn't know why Bea didn't come in and steal these things from us, but he didn't. The freedom made us bold. We wove nests from twigs and strung them around the shed ceilings with fishing lines so they looked as though they were suspended in the air. We filled the nest with 5 tiny birds that Amir carved, and I painted red on the old lean-to paint that I found on a shelf. 5 birds to represent my mother and father, Amir's mother and Amir's birth parents, whoever they were. We dotted the shelves with snail shells as we found in the garden. At night, the light from the candles we lit bounced off the shells, making them glow. We spoke loudly in the shell, filled it with our own laughter. Sleeping there did not feel like a punishment. It felt like a refuge. During the day, we spent our time studying with Ray, working in the garden and orchards, exploring the caves that parked the cliffs where it met the beach, and wandered through the eucalyptus grove. We avoided the cottage when Ray wasn't there for fear of running into Bea. When we did cross his path, Bear would mutter insults about us being no better than the feral cats that prowled the alley behind the OSHA co-op. He never said anything about the fact that I no longer slept in the cottage. I assumed he was happy to have the house to himself, just as I was happy to know that Bear wasn't under the same roof as me while I slept. Amir and I even briefly considered moving our beds into the shed, but decided not to when we realized that Ray would notice. She'd been looking through the cottage during the last visits and had stopped in the door frame of our old bedroom. The beds were neatly made with the same sheets that had been on them for months. "Are the two of you still sharing one room?" she asked, "even now that there are 3 bedrooms available?" We glanced at each other before nodding. "One of you should sleep in Jacob's room, or Bea should, and then one of you can take his room." "But we like to be together," I said. "It helps us sleep." Ray pursed her lips. "I am aware that you like to be together. I don't know where Mero's shadow ends and Amir's begin." Amir and I both smiled at this image. Ray's expression softened. "But it's time you had your own rooms. It will take some adjustment, but you'll get used to it. In fact, I'm sure you'll soon be very happy to have your own space. A little privacy is good for everyone." "But," I began. "Ray's right," Amir said. "Do you want to move into your dad's room or should I?" When Ray walked towards the kitchen table, leaving us to discuss it, Amir whispered, "It doesn't matter what room we pretend to sleep in, does it?" I nodded, but Ray glanced back at us as we whispered together, and the look on her face worried me. A few days after that conversation with Ray, we were returning from a swim in the ocean when we noticed that the shed door was open. We had been careful to keep the door closed ever since the day that an opossum had found its way inside. Now the sight of the open door sent a tremor of apprehension through me. We ran toward the shed, but stopped short when Ray appeared in the door. "Mero, Amir." Her arms were crossed over her chest. We walked to her, our shoes scraping the dusty ground. She gestured at the blankets and pillows that were rolled into a pile in the middle of the shed. The nest of red birds spun in the sunlight that fell from the open door. "What am I seeing?" she asked, "because I feel as though I am seeing your bedroom." I looked down and kicked at the ground. "We slept out here last night," Amir said. "The house was too hot, so we thought we'd try the shed. It was my idea." Ray studied him. "Oh, Amir, those big, soulful eyes. You are a quick thinker, but a bad liar." She put her hand under his chin and lifted his head so that he had to look at her. They were the same height, I realized. When had that happened? "Why are you sleeping out here?" Amir held Ray's gaze, but I could see by the set of his jaw that he would not answer. When she looked at me, I pressed my lips together, imitating Amir. "What will I do with you?" she shook her head. "It weighs on me, the two of you out here, so isolated. And now I find you are sleeping in the shed. You are children. Your father would be furious with Beer and with me for allowing this to happen right under my nose. No, no, I cannot allow it to continue." She turned and began to stride toward the cottage. "Beer," she called. "Beer, where are you?" Ray was angrier than I've ever seen her, angrier even than she'd been the day months earlier when Beer had threatened to send Amir away. When I looked at Amir, I was startled to see how pale he became. He was frightened. He looked more scared of what Ray was about to do than he had ever been of Beer. I grabbed his hand and squeezed it and gave me a grateful look, sad look. He did not have to tell me what he was thinking. I could read it on his face. He thought he would be forced to leave Horseshoe Cliff, the home he loved. He thought we were about to be separated. I dropped his hand and ran after Ray. "Please don't talk to Bear," I cried, throwing my arms around her. I buried my face in her neck. "Please, we'll sleep in the cottage from now on. We'll sleep in separate rooms. We'll be good." At this, Ray laughed. "Don't you start lying to me, too," she said. I breathed out relieved. I could see in Ray's eyes that my pleas were working. She stroked my hair, her fingers sticking in its many knots. Her expression turned serious again. "I need to know the truth, Mero. Has Bear hurt you?" "No," I answered quickly. "He ignores us." It was half true, at least. Beer ignored us right up until the moment that he heard us. But he was drunk most of the time, and this made him slow. Of course, the drinking also stoked his rage. And one time he shoved Amir so hard that Amir's back ended up covered with bruises that looked like gathering storm clouds. "You're nothing," he said to Amir that night. "You're nobody." "Ignores you," Ray echoed, doubtful. "And you're getting enough to eat? You don't look like it." She looked over at Amir. "Neither of you do." I hesitated. We had not seen an increase in food after Bear sold our horses. Bear did now have a television on his nightstand. He watched it for hours each day. On the rare occasion that Bear worked in the orchard, we snuck into his room and turned it on. I had never watched television before. Days of Our Lives mesmerized me. All those beautiful, devious women with their shiny hair and sharp tongues, the men with smooth faces and bright white shirts. Once, President Clinton was on the television looking right at me as he spoke. And the commercials, I've never known there was so much to buy. Amir was less impressed by the TV, or maybe he just didn't like being in Beer's room, which smelled of sweaty sheets and beer and stagnant air. "Turn it off," he would say. "Let's go for a swim." I imagine that he'd seen enough of the world, India, New York, that the stories the television offered did not oppress him. Unlike Amir, I was terribly excited by the glimpses into our lives the television offered. President Clinton and the women of Days of Our Lives began to appear in my dreams nearly as often as my father and mother did. "Well," I told Ray after some thought, "we're still grieving Dad, you know. That sort of sadness doesn't leave much room for an appetite. You seem to feel just fine when you're gobbling up the meals I bring on school days. But that's because you're such a good cook, Ray. I could have a horrible stomach bug and be throwing up and shitting at the same time, and I'll still want to eat whatever you brought." Amir snorted with laughter. Ray wrinkled her nose. "You should not use that kind of language, Mero." It was difficult to keep my face solemn when I had a clear view of Amir's delight, but I managed as best I could. "I got excited thinking about your cooking." Ray sighed. "I won't say anything to Beer if you promise that you will tell me if he ever treats you poorly, and I need you both to sleep in the house in separate rooms from now on." Amir and I nodded. You have our word, Amir said. I looked at him. The lies came easily to both of us, it seemed. Ray studied him. Do not let this be a bad influence on you, Amir. I know you share everything, but there is no need to share my mischief. You have a wise heart. I have always seen it. I was surprised to see Amir's cheeks turn pink. You are two people, not one, Ray continued. Beware if you begin to hear thoughts in your head that do not speak in your voice. Like a ghost, Amir asked. No, not like a ghost. Ray threw her hands in the air as though she was giving up. Let's go sit on the porch for your lessons. I brought some books on Native American pottery that I think you'll both like. My mood instantly lifted. Ray, we had learned recently, had not been an elementary school teacher in Japan, as I always believed, but a professor of art at a university. I found the fifth grade worksheets from the homeschooling curriculum she had acquired fairly dull, but Ray's lessons sprang to life when she supplemented them with her knowledge of history of art. As we walked up the porch steps, she touched each of our shoulders. I am glad you have each other, she said, her voice more gentle than before. My parents in Japan lived through great hardships that they would not have survived had they not had each other. They looked nothing alike, but you could not look at one without seeing the other. They shared something that showed on their faces. There was a special energy between them, joining them. Even when my father died from a heart attack at far too young an age, I saw him for years in my mother. I felt his presence when I was with her. I stared at Ray, thrilled. So your father was a ghost? No, a ghost is troublesome. This was a haunting, maybe, but a happy one, a welcomed one, a love that runs that deep cannot simply disappear. It lives on. It has power. On the porch, we each settled into our usual chairs. What am I trying to tell you? Ray thought for a moment. Only that I believe this friendship the two of you share will give you comfort for your entire lives, even maybe especially when your futures take different paths and you find that you are no longer together. Amir and I looked at each other. I knew what he was thinking because I was thinking it too. Ray meant well, but she was wrong. We had been left by too many loved ones. We would never inflict that pain on each other. Already I heard Amir's voice in my mind when he wasn't speaking, just as I knew he heard mine. In the shed at night, when it was very cold, we huddled close together, the gaze of the red birds we had made together, and I would drift to sleep, unsure whose breath I heard, so steady and sure, his or mine. We would never be apart. Chapter 8. Pal's spirits returned moments after Bear kicked him that night in the bedroom I shared with Amir, but he was never as physically strong again. By the time I was 14 and Pal 9, he had the stiff gait of an older dog. He was hesitant to follow Amir and me down to the beach, a place he had once loved as much as I did. The rocky path along the cliff bothered his old injury, as did the shell-strewn sand. Amir and I had learned to ask Pal to wait at the chicken coop while we visited the cove. There he would busy himself with protecting the hens, a grave insult that infuriated our roosters, Crosby, who believed himself the only protector the hens required. Late one sunny morning, we left Pal at the coop and walked down to the beach. Two knives glinted in the basket that hung from my fist. Ray had recently given us a bottle of sesame seed oil and told us that it was delicious, drizzled over cooked seaweed. As we walked down the path that cut into the cliff, I was happy to see that the rocks exposed by the retreating tide were covered with deep red fronds of grapestone. We kicked off our shoes at the bottom of the path and made our way out to where the warm sand became wet and cold below our feet. Our knives cut easily through the gleaming tongues of seaweed. It was a sort of glorious sun-soaked day that demanded I still my knife every few minutes and simply look around. From the top of the bluff, you could see the curve of the cliffs for miles in either direction. But down at the water's edge, the only cliffs visible were the arms of the cove that stretched out on either side of us, carved by the pounding of the ocean so that they rose in tenuous golden arcs toward the sky. My father used to tell me that each touch from the sea, even one as soft as an exhaled breath, forever changed not only the land, but the shape of the sea itself. true love's embrace, my father called it, ever-changing, eternal. When our baskets were filled, we stretched out on the warm, dry sand. Amir had taken off his shirt while we worked. His brown shoulders were broad now, but still bony, his torso narrow but strong. I knew his body as well as he knew mine. I was aware of how his body had changed, just as I knew he was aware of my own changes, namely my breasts, which I caught his gaze lingering on from time to time. I knew the white flecks on his hands were nicks from his whittling knife, and I knew the trail of bruises on his upper arm were the exact thickness of Bear's fingers. He had grabbed Amir the night before, pulling him up from his seat and then shoving him to the ground. "You're disgusting," Bear had said, spitting and thankfully missing Amir. "Dad would be disgusted by the two of you." We had not been doing anything more than sitting on the steps of the back porch together. I was reading Mary Shelley's Frankenstein, and Amir was bent over his geometry workbook. Still, even as I read, I felt acutely aware of every movement Amir made, no matter how small. Heat spread across my skin each time a part of his body grazed a part of mine. Our feelings for each other were changing along with our bodies. There were moments when he would look up from his notebook and smile almost shyly at me, and the question in his chocolate, black-rimmed eyes would make me aware of an answer that was buried deep within me. We weren't smiling at each other when Bear stumbled out of the house. We were just sitting with our books on our laps. But I had recently begun to suspect that what existed between Amir and I was something the world could sense, if not entirely believe, like the mysterious blur of a falling star in the corner of your eye. It turned out I was right. Later, I wondered if Bear threw Amir to the ground at that moment because he saw that Amir did not have his knife in his hand. Perhaps my brother sensed the depth of anger quietly roiling within Amir, the untold lengths he would go to protect his place at Horseshoe Cliff. "You're disgusting. Dad would be disgusted by the two of you." It had been years since I had cried. Bear had broken me of the habit. But that night I came as close to tears as I had in a long time. I felt my brother's words poisoning my feelings for Amir. I hated Bea for making me feel ashamed. What if, I wondered for the first time, the way I feel about Amir is less like a shooting star bright with drama and more like the stranger glow of a distant planet, foreign and incomprehensible, a place where we are not meant to live. I had tossed from side to side in my bed that night. We slept in separate rooms now. Bear had moved to my father's room, the biggest of the three, and Amir slept in Bear's old room. When at last I fell asleep, I dreamt of a red bird that peered down at me with dry eyes before turning and flying away. On the beach, I gently touched the bruises on Amir's arm. He looked down at my hand and didn't speak. When I touched his arm, I felt a tremor run through me. I had never been kissed, but I wondered if this was a more intimate gesture, allowing someone to be so close that they touch your pain, shared it. "We could run away," I said, "hitchhike to San Francisco." Amir's gaze shifted to the horizon. "I don't want to leave." I sighed. "We had this conversation so many times. Don't you want to get away from him? This is our home. He can't chase us from it." "He's not chasing us if we're running towards something. I love it here as much as you do, but there's so much more I want to experience. You've lived in India and in New York. Ray lived in Japan. The farthest I've been is OSHA. We could go anywhere together. There's no one to stop us. With what money? Where would we stay? My father came to San Francisco from Nebraska with no plans and next to nothing in his wallet. My mother did the same from New York. We'll figure it out. We can sell your carvings. I thought about this. What could I do? I wasn't so naive as to believe that there was a market for my stories. After writing, my next best skill was that I was a quick reader. My shoulders sank. I don't know, but I want to see more than this. I gestured toward the ocean. Even as I said those words, my fickleness made me feel contrite. Horseshoe Cliff was my home, and I loved it. Was I wrong to feel as I did? Right then, as we both looked out at the ocean, a humpback whale rose from the water, its mouth gaping as it breached. It was close enough that we could see its teeth sparkling below the seawater that churned and poured from its mouth, and then it was gone. and then it returned. For nearly an hour, we watched in silent awe as the whale surfaced and disappeared, until it had eaten its fill and moved on from our little cove. At the top of the cliff's path, when the noise of the waves faded, high-pitched yelping filled the air. I ran, the basket of seaweed banging against my leg. At the edge of the house pasture, a coyote looked over his shoulder at me before lopping away. The chickens in the coop darted and squawked. Feathers and dust filled the air in front of the coop. Pal staggered and sunk onto a swath of dearth that was dark with blood and fur. His yelping abruptly quieted. I dropped to the ground and pulled him onto my lap. "Oh, Pal!" His blood poured out of his wounds in a dark, warm rush, drenching my clothes. He closed his eyes. The weight of his body was too heavy, as though the spirit that had always lightened it had already left. Amir crouched beside us and stroked Pal's head with a shaking hand. "Pal," he murmured, "sweet, brave Pal, we're here." I curled my body over Pal's and felt his tongue lick my cheeks. I pressed my face against his neck and sobbed, whispering his name over and over. "You did it, Pal," I said. "You kept the chicken safe. What a good boy." Amir's arms was around me, his cheek against my shoulder, his tears falling with mine. "After a length of time I would never know," Pal sighed and became still in my arms. I lifted my head and howled with grief and rage. When I finally looked around, the chickens were quiet as though dazed. Amir wiped his eyes. "I'll get a blanket," he said, standing slowly. I kept Pal on my lap, my head hanging, until Amir returned. Then we wrapped him in the blanket. Amir handed me the shovel he had also brought from the shed and hoisted Pal into his arms. "The grove," he asked. I nodded. We buried him just off our favorite path, a place 3 long sticks of the type that he liked to chew on top of the grave. It was difficult to believe that he had been alive that morning and now was gone, but I knew by then that this was nature, the nature of death. I thought that it had taken Bear a long time to steal Pal from me, but in the end, that was what he had managed to do. It was as we walked out of the grove I thought of the sharp knife I had used to cut seaweed from the rocks. "Bear did this," I said, quickening my steps. "Pal was trying to protect the chickens. He could have fought off that coyote if Bear hadn't hurt him." When I wiped at my eyes, the dirt on my hands stung them. "I hate him," I said. The words were hot in my mouth, and I spat them out. When we reached the coop, the basket of seaweed was there. It was where I dropped it, and bright sunlight reflected off the knife. Amir reached the basket first and picked it up. I could not stand to see how Pal's blood darkened the dirt in every direction. I kept my eyes instead on the knife. I reached for the basket, but Amir swung it away from me. "Mero," he said gently, "let's change our clothes. I have an idea." When my eyes met his, my anger gave way to sadness. I nodded mutely. We changed our clothes and headed down the long dirt drive that led to the road. My body felt so heavy that I had a sensation I had stepped into someone else's, someone slower, older. I was lost in my memories of Pal. It took me a moment to realize that we were on the road walking toward OSHA. When a car passed, a man stuck out his thumb. The car sped by and a thump of dampening music and dust. I pull Amir onto the scrub grass off the pavement. "What are you doing?" "Getting us started," he answered. His dark hair fell in his eyes. "Started on what?" "Wait and see." When the next car approached, I stepped up to the side of the road and stuck out my thumb. A man with gray hair that curled below the back of his faded cap drove the car, and a woman with long gray braids sat beside him. She rolled down the mud-flecked window. "Everything okay? Need a ride to town?" A Grateful Dead song was on the radio. I didn't know which one, but I recognized Jerry Garcia's voice from the radio station my father used to play. It was music from another time. A man nodded, and we climbed into the back seat. Ray took us to OSHA every few months, but we'd never been there by ourselves. The woman looked over her shoulder. She had a kind smile, and the sight of it made me worry that tears would rise to my eyes. "Seatbelts, please," she said. Once we had buckled ourselves in, she nodded to the man beside her, and he pulled the car back onto the road. No one spoke again after that. The music changed from one Grateful Dead song to another. The road south to OSHA curved towards the ocean and then away from it, towards the hills and then back towards the ocean again. Clouds sat up high in the bright blue sky, so perfectly white and still it was hard to imagine that would ever break apart. I watched this all numbly. The car stopped in front of OSHA Co-op. The mayor and I opened the door and climbed out. "Thank you," Amir said, as easily as if this were the sort of thing we did all the time. "You got it," the driver said, speaking for the first time. The woman just nodded at us and offered up that smile one last time, and then they were off. I looked at Amir. "Now what? Are you hungry?" I nodded. Instead of heading into the co-op, he started up the street, away from the ocean. The main street in OSHA ended on one end of the ocean, and on the other it climbed up the hillside, eventually forking and then forking again, growing narrower with each turn. We were unusually quiet. I was lost in thoughts of Pal and hardly noticed how far we walked. In town, houses were set on small parcels, close enough for one neighbor to stand on his porch and stretch out his hand to touch his neighbor's hand. But up on the hill, the houses gathered distance between them, each one claiming a bit more land than the last. As we walked, Amir opened one house's mailbox and then another and another. We kept walking. Amir stopped in front of a brown shingled house with yellow roses lining its walkway. The driveway was empty. When he opened the mailbox at the fence, I saw that it was stuffed full of mail. "It's not San Francisco," he said, looking back at me. "But you wanted to see somewhere other than Horseshoe Cliff." He headed down the driveway and disappeared behind the house. "Come on," he called. I was startled to hear how deep Amir's voice sounded. Years earlier, Ray had told us about puberty and about sex. She warned me that I would be shocked by my blood when I had my first menstruation. But when that time came, I had not been shocked. Blood was not particularly frightening to me by then. I welcomed my period as though it was an end marker to my childhood. I was ready for something more. The back door of the house was locked. Amir bent down and lifted the doormat and laughed when he saw the key. I picked up the key and slid it into the door lock and thought, as though I'd been unlocking doors my whole life. Inside, we found ourselves in a large kitchen. The lights were off. The house was silent. Amir walked to the sink and gulped water straight from the faucet. When he stopped, he looked at me and smiled, his chin gleaming and wet. The kitchen floor was covered with beautiful pale blue tile. I wish I were wearing socks so I could skate on it. The refrigerator, sadly, was empty, but for the rows of condiments that lined the door. I picked out a jar with dark green and gold label and declared itself honey mustard and proved to be delicious, sweet and spicy, just as my father used to describe me. Amir and I sat on stools at the edge of the kitchen counter and sunk our fingers into the jar until we had wiped it clean. Then he rifled through the cabinets and returned with an unopened bag of pretzels. When we finished the pretzels, Amir rolled the crinkling bag into a ball and stuffed it in his pocket. Something knocked against the kitchen window, making our eyes widen. It was only a branch. We smiled at each other, relieved. The smile felt funny on my face, but I didn't chase it away. The living room had a thick gray carpet. I had never seen anything like it. I laid down and pressed my face against it, closing my eyes. I thought of Pal. When I stood, I saw that I had left a smudge of dirt behind and felt a pang of regret. Upstairs, we wandered silently through three bedrooms where beds were piled high with pillows and blankets. Pretty white drapes covered the windows. On a nightstand in the biggest bedroom, there was a black and white photograph of a man and a woman on their wedding day. They were standing in front of a church, and the wind had pulled the bride's veil straight up in the air. They were both laughing. I bent down close to the picture and saw that the sleeves of the woman's gown were made of lace. She wore a diamond pendant on a chain so thin it was barely visible. In one bathroom, when Amir flicked a switch light, it seemed to glow from every surface, including the mirror that we made faces into. We didn't quite look like ourselves in that mirror. The whites of our eyes seemed very white, and our brown skin seemed luminous. In a child's bedroom, a closet was full of colorful clothes. There was a red velvet dress that I imagined she wore only at Christmas, and a row of cotton dresses with delicately embroidered flowers and ribbon belts. On a shelf above the dresses, sweaters were neatly folded. On the floor of the closet, I saw a pair of silver sandals with small jewels on the straps. I tried to put them on, but my feet were too big. The girl who owned them was much younger than I was. I kept trying, though, pulling on the jewel straps of the sandals until it broke. Amir had wandered off somewhere, but now he was returning. I heard his footsteps in the hall. When I looked over my shoulder, he was watching me. I ran my thumb over the jewels on the broken strap in my hand. Amir crossed the room and sat beside me. I'm going to carve a new bird, said Amir, for Pal. Will you paint it? I nodded. After Ray had discovered that we were sleeping in the shed, we moved the nest to a ledge high in the back of a cave in the face of the cliff. It was our best hiding place yet, far better than the tree pockets in the grove where I put my treasures as a kid. I like to imagine that sometime in the future, an adventurous child would find the cave and recognize our birds as priceless clues to a mysterious and indelicable past. I think my mother killed herself, I said to Amir on the floor of that girl's room. I used to think she just fell, that it was an accident, but my father told me that she had dark moods. I think he was trying to tell me the truth about what she had done. Amir put his arm around me. I rested my head against his shoulder. His slow breath moved my hair. I did not worry about the owners of the house returning. I felt safe. We sat like that for a long time. Energy moved from his warmth, lean body to mine, sinking into my skin like a balm. Imagining having all these clothes, I said, looking up at the closet. Amir shifted. After a beat of time, he said, It's just a bunch of stuff. But it wasn't just a bunch of stuff. Having that many beautiful things signified something. If you had enough beautiful things, they could never all be taken away from you. You might lose one or two, but the loss would never feel like much when you considered how much you had. You could never be left without nothing. I folded the broken jewelry sandal strap and put it in my pocket. I think I knew even then that a part of me would never be the same again, something that shifted within me the moment I stepped into that house, grieving the loss of Pal and saw that blue kitchen floor. A fissure of longing had opened and grew deep by the day. Chapter 9. When I was 15, Ray handed me a thick workbook and told me I should begin studying for my GED. You have completed the required high school curriculum. I don't see why you should wait. You can take the GED and apply to college. You'll get a scholarship, I'm sure of it. Her words thrilled me, but I thought immediately of Amir. Schoolwork had never come easily to him. Ray had brought only one GED workbook. What about Amir? Ray sighed. Her face was etched with lines that reminded me of the cobwebs that appeared in the corners of my bedroom overnight. You and Amir are not one person, Ray said. He has his part of learning, and you have yours. He has his future, and you have yours. Already you spend too much time together. Her reproach made my cheeks grow warm. I knew that she felt our bond was unnatural. Siblings should not be so close, she had told me recently. But we aren't siblings, I replied. This did not satisfy her. I remember how Beer had said that our father would have thought that our relationship was disgusting. Amir and I were not supposed to and should not be so close, she had told me recently. But we aren't siblings, I replied. This did not satisfy her. I remember how Beer had said that.

humiliation that could be overcome only by convincing Amir to explore another house with me. Over the course of the year, we let ourselves into nearly a dozen houses. If anyone in OSHA was aware that houses were being broken into, the news never reached us. And yet, though we never took anything more than snacks, and that the first time I sandal strapped, surely some owners alone along the way must have noticed something slightly off about this home upon their return. The half-eaten tub of ice cream, the thrown blanket inexpertly refolded, the once delicately curved red lipstick now flattened within its golden tube after being pressed too hard to the lips of a girl who had never worn makeup. As far as we knew, no one was perturbed by these subtle trespasses. In those houses, there was no consequences for our transgressions. And so in those houses, I allowed myself to look at Amir with all the longing I felt for him. I did not silently berate myself when he returned my gray gaze. In those strangers' homes, my attraction to Amir felt untethered from the mortification that accompanied it at Horseshoe Cliff. When his hand on occasion grazed my skin or mine his, I enjoyed a thrump of pleasure that ran down my spine. Our touches grew more frequent, and it was difficult to say what would have happened between us if we had not that summer stumbled upon the house at which everything changed. The house was so high in the hills that we were out of breath by the time we found it. On some outings, we never found a house to explore, and I had been beginning to feel a needle of disappointment that it might be one of those days. When I saw the small dark house nestled within fog and trees, a flutter of excitement moved through my chest. The driveway was steep and curved and lined with tall plants that was dotted with bursts of orange flowers. There were no cars parked in front, no dogs barking from within, no lights glowing through the fog, and no security company stickers warning us away. The sliding door at the back of the house was locked. I cut my hands around my eyes and peered through the glass. On a round white table, there was a bowl of fat cherries with skin so shiny that I knew that they were perfectly ripe. I imagined their taut skin bursting as easily as strained seam. When I pulled back from the glass door, I noticed a window at the far corner of the house. It slid open silently. Amir climbed through first. His hands held mine as I stepped through the window and then straightened. I felt his thumbs run over my skin. A presence beside me made me turn with a start, but it was only our reflection. We were in a bathroom, black tile floor, bathtub surprisingly deep and round. In the mirror, a line of dried blood above Amir's elbow from the wall that Beer had shoved him against that morning. As I helped Amir clean the cut, I felt as though it were my own skin that had split open, my own bright blood that ran down his face. His cut was my cut. His blood was my blood. Now Amir studied the wound. Anger transformed his face, making his languid eyes glitter. He was always controlled around Beer, infuriating my brother with his measured voice and the detached expression that communicated that he was better than Beer. But I knew that Amir's hands tightened into fists when he saw Beer approaching. Amir seemed to get a little taller every day, and I wondered what would happen when he stopped having to look up at Beer, instead met his bleary gaze straight on. "You know not to listen to him, right?" I put my hand on his. "You're not nobody. You're the opposite of nobody." "I'm everybody," Amir smiles, was sad. I ached to run my fingers over his long black eyelashes, to cup his face in my hands. "You are to me. I would do anything for him, and he would do anything for me." The intensity of this realization made me feel jittery. I looked around the room. "Check out the size of that tub. Whoever owns this house is a giant." Amir smiled, and the anger in his face disappeared. "Giants eat a lot." He went off in search of the kitchen. There was a bottle of something called rose water on the countertop beside a strange-looking toothbrush. I stuck my pinky into the bottle and then dragged my pinky up and down my arm. The scent was a thick floral smell that I loved. It made me think of Ray, who always smelled of sweet things. For a moment, I considered taking the bottle

0: was a gift for Ray, but I knew I never would be able to explain how I came to have it. In the bedroom, a large white bed seemed to float over the pale floor. A few photographs of the beach near Osho were framed on the walls, and a tall bookcase lined with books stood next to a large chest. It was a quiet house. The boards below my feet did not creak, and the sides of the house did not complain when the wind blew. I heard only the sounds of cabinets and drawers opening and closing as Amir looked for food. I remember the cherries on the table that I had seen through the window, and I was about to walk out of the bedroom when the chest caught my eye again. Inside, below a stack of neatly folded blankets, was a box. It was big enough to hold a quilt and decorated with shells and thin gray stones. The beach at Horseshoe Cliff was rife with those stones, round as coins and veined with delicate white lines. Amir and I would have contests to see who could stack them higher, and I was lost, stacking my stones too quickly so they wobbled and fell, while Amir took his time building a tower that reached his waist. I liked to sneak glances at Amir while he stacked those stones. His face grew still, the curves of his cheekbones hardening, his eyes steady with concentration. He held each stone in his palm as though warming it before placing it at the top of the stack. His long fingers never shook. I thought that Amir's hands, as callous and scarred as they were easily the most elegant things at Horseshoe Cliff. Whoever owned the box was careful, too, an artist. The stones formed a pattern of cresting waves. Sea froth was made from gold-flecked sand, a beach of perfect shells below. I ran my finger over the pattern, wondering if I dared to take the box with me when I left, if its owners could possibly miss it as much as I would cherish it. My fingers found the small latch hidden in the waves. Inside there was money, stack upon stack of $100 bills tied with red string. I stared. I reached out to touch the money and started when I realized Amir was calling my name. His voice had a strange catch in it. "Mur," he said, appearing in the doorway. His eyes widened when he saw the money. Quickly, before I could think better of it, I picked up a thick pad of bills. I looked at Amir. The sight of the cut curving above his black eyebrow caused my heart to pound. "Amir," I said. I knew he had already knew what I was thinking, but I didn't have to say a word more. A sort of breathless excitement took hold of me as I cradled the money. "We could leave. We could go anywhere we wanted. We could go to San Francisco. We could stay in a hotel and order room service. It was something I wanted to do since reading Eloise as a child. We could buy luggage and fill it with new clothes. We could leave right now, just start hitchhiking until we're far away from here." I stopped talking only when I saw the funny look on Amir's face. "We can't take that money," he said. "But listen, it's Ray's." I stared at him, confused. "This is Ray's house," Amir said. "She's in the photographs in the living room. There's a grocery list in her handwriting in the kitchen." I sat back on my heels, gripping the money with both hands now. Ray had distinctive handwriting, as quietly precise as embroidery. I thought it was very sophisticated, and I had shaped my own handwriting after Ray's, tracing her letters for most of my life. We knew Ray's handwriting. We would recognize it anywhere. This was Ray's house. We knew she lived near Osha, but we had never been to her house. It was funny, but I wasn't sure I had ever wondered about Ray's home, Ray's life outside of Horseshoe Cliff. I glanced at the closed closet door, knowing the colors and materials of her dresses that were hanging inside, the overalls that were folded within the bureau, the assortment of bracelets that would be stacked carefully somewhere, the collection of wide-brim hats. I breathed in and smelled Ray. I ran my fingers over the money, Ray's money. "There's something else," Amir said. I followed him out of the bedroom. Amir's brows furrowed, but I could not bring myself to leave the money behind. On the shelves of the living room, amid photographs of Ray and my father and me and Amir and Beer and other people, I did not know where my father's houses, each and every one of the tiny wood houses that he had made over the course of so many years. Amir's animals, too, were there, sanded perfectly smooth. We stood very still. The house echoed our stillness. It felt as though time were frozen, waiting for us to understand. There are no craft fairs, I said at last. I guess not. She just bought them all herself. Ray is rich. Emil looked around the room. Richer than us, that's for sure. My father would never have accepted the money from Ray if he had known it was charity. She had been very clever to find a way to help us without offending him. It was strange to feel our world shifting, to see everything in a different way, to know a truth that my father had never known. I felt no animosity toward Ray for her duplicity. I felt only gratitude. She had been watching over us, all of us, for so many years. I looked around. I imagined Ray stretched on the cream-colored sofa reading a book. The lovely scent of Ray's skin was rose water. Now it had a name. I imagined Ray settling into her deep bathtub at night when she returned home from Horseshoe Cliff. How the bubbles might turn brown with the dirt she carried from her visit to the farm. I imagined her stepping out of the bath and pressing rose water to her newly cleansed wrist. What if all those years ago, when Ray had asked if beer was hurting us, we had told her the truth? Would she have found a way to keep us together? Would she have brought us to this beautiful house where we might have grown up the way the kids on Beer's television grew up instead of the way we actually had, perpetually swinging from fear to our wild, wonderful kind of freedom to fear again? If I had ignored Amir's pleas in the shed that night, instead blurted out just once to Ray, with the extent of Bia's cruelty, everything might have been different. But of course, there was no way to know just how different it would have been. My life was tied to Amir's, and if we had been separated, there was no amount of clean sheets and jeweled sandals that would have been worth his absence. We need to thank her, I said. We need to thank her for everything she's done for us. How can we? She can't ever know that we were here. Of course he was right. There was no way we could thank Ray without her learning that we'd broken into her house. This would be another secret we would have to keep. I turned the stack of money in my hand sadly. The weight of it surprised me. It was so light, all that money. A soft wind could blow it far away. This was the image that for months would come to me at strange moments of my day, money that floated and looped through the air, forming first the lines of Ray's beautiful handwriting and then the thin outline of a path I could never reach, a road that narrowed and disappeared from view before I could set foot upon it. Chapter 10. We felt chastened after breaking into Ray's home, and for a spell we stayed close to home. I missed the pleasure of trying on other people's lives and the sense of freedom Amir and I experienced when we were away from Horseshoe Cliff. So I felt a thrill when Amir suggested that we venture out to just one more house, one final press of our luck. Your pick, he said. I had passed the GED, and this was his gift to me. Amir's eyes widened when I stopped in front of the house I'd chosen. Separate from the road by a stone wall, it was larger than any of the homes we'd previously explored. A locked gate, a rare sight in OSHA, spanned the driveway. This one? Amir shook his head. There's no way we'll get inside. But wouldn't you love to see it? I'd love to not get arrested. This place definitely has an alarm. Pick another. I peered through the gate. The driveway was a long stretch of sleek black pavement, empty of cars. Though it was dusk, none of the lights in the house were lit. I stuck out my hand and said, I bet you $1 million there's no alarm. Amir looked skeptical, but he shook my hand. $1 million, don't forget it. I'm going to need that money to buy toothpaste in prison. I laughed. He helped me scramble to the top of the wall, and the feeling of his hand on my legs made my breath catch in my chest. Amir, who was much taller than me and still as skinny as a sapling, managed to grab hold of the top of the wall and pull himself up beside me. The house was new, but made to look old with a stone tower at one corner and thick black porch columns. How many bedrooms do you think it has? I asked. 10. It's ugly. It looks like an insane asylum. What are you talking about? It looks like a castle. You say potato, I say potato. I smiled. Well, I'm dying to see the inside of this potato. We hopped down from the wall. The moment our feet hit the driveway, light flooded the air. We froze. Let's go, Amir said in a low voice. Now. He turned, but I stood still. The house was quiet. We were so close. The thought of giving up filled me with disappointment. The lights are probably on motion sensor, I whispered. I don't think anyone is home. I'm just going to peek in the window. Amir's hand encircled my wrist. I felt a charge where his skin touched mine. I knew every shade of brown that existed within his irises and knew that they seemed to darken when he was worried. Merrow, I gently shook my wrist free from his hand. I'll be right back. I ran toward the house. I'd only made it a few feet when enraged barking filled the air like a siren. I skidded to a stop and that instant saw the dog that raced towards me in a blur of fur and teeth. I spun and ran, but the dog's nails clawed my back, knocking me to the pavement. His teeth ripped through my jeans and cut my calf. I cried out in pain that coursed through me. The dog held tight as I tried to kick free. Hey, no, get off, Amir hollered. I twisted to see him pulling at the dog's collar, but the dog would not loosen his grip on me. I heard a woman's voice, no, Tiger, no, and then the dog was gone. I rolled into a ball, moaning and clutching my leg. My hands came away from the wound covered in blood. Amir was beside me. Merrow. Oh, my God, said a man in a horrified voice. I struggled to sit up. Behind Amir, a man and an older woman looked down at me with stunned expressions. The dog, still quivering with excitement, sat beside the woman and stared at me hungrily. Your dog bit me, I managed to say. I couldn't quite believe it. The man knelt in front of me. There was a golden light that seemed to emanate from him, brightening the sky that was otherwise a matte and purple and gray as a dusty plum. I had never seen someone so beautiful in all my life. His blonde hair curled gently at his forehead, and his eyes were a shade of blue that was soft and deeply comforting. The pain in my leg momentarily ebbed. The man's presence overwhelmed me. You're bleeding. His brows were knitted with concern. I wondered if he was an actor from television. Can you stand? We have a first aid kit in the house. I'm fine, I said, but your dog could clearly use more to eat. He sat back on his heels and laughed, surprised. I looked over at Amir. Let's go, I said shakily. I had no idea how I was going to move. Now wait a minute, said the woman. What were you two doing, hopping over the fence like that? I tried to stand, but putting weight on my injured leg triggered a stabbing sensation that made me stumble. Amir took my elbow and steadied me, and then, startling me, the blue-eyed man took my other elbow. Despite the pain I was in, I felt a shiver at his touch. So it wasn't just Amir who did this to me. His hand was very soft. His skin was a beautiful cream color. His hair was a golden blonde. Even his eyebrows were blonde. How must I have looked compared to what he saw in the mirror every day? Filthy, I thought. My eyes were a murky green-brown. My skin a dusky shade of tan, my hand a mix of blonde and brown, my eyebrows as dark as the dirt underneath my fingernails. Take it easy, the man said. I think you're more hurt than you realize. I had been trying to ignore the warmth gush of blood that I felt trailing down my leg and pooling in my sneakers, but at his words, I looked down and then quickly away, a mere grip tightened on my elbow. Merrow, he said, worried. Please come inside and let me give you a bandage, the man said. It's the least we can do. Is it? The woman asked. I'm wondering why I'm not on the phone with the police right now. Because look at her, Mom. Your dog is deranged, I said, yanking my elbow from the man's hand. To be fair, the woman said coolly, Tiger was only doing his job. The man turned to her. You're not helping. Is that the goal, William? Yes. We should go, Amir said. He tugged at my elbow. Come on, Merrow. Merrow, that's a lovely name. My name is Will Langford. This is my mother, Rosalie. We're leaving, Amir's voice was deeper than usual. Will held up his hands, conceding. Can I at least help you to your car? This made me laugh, and my laughter made the pain in my calf surge. I gritted my teeth and leaned into Amir, putting my weight on my uninjured leg. We don't have a car. Oh, Will frowned. I'd offer to drive you home, but we're stranded here without a car at the moment. Y'all drove from San Francisco together, and now my father is off with the car on a fishing trip. Well, that looks like the end of our time for this time reading. This has been Marian Kachuk reading for Talking Information Center, and I've been reading You and Me in the Sea by Meg Donahue. See you next time.
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0: Hi, my name is Billy, and here is tonight's weather forecast for the Talking Information Center. This evening, it will be partly cloudy, and then later, there will be some patchy fog with degrees low around 62. The sun rose today at 5:09 a.m., the sun will set today at 8:25 p.m., and the sun will rise tomorrow at 5:10 a.m. And that's all the weather I have for today. I'm Billy giving you the weather for the Talking Information Center. Have a wonderful evening.
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6: Hello, my name is Lily, and today I will be reading the Boston Sun. Today we will be starting off with this article published on June 19th titled Statue of Jack Connors Unveiled Outside the Old Hancock Tower. A bronze statue of the late Boston business titan and philanthropist, Jack Connors Jr., seated on a bench in the front courtyard of the old John Hancock Tower, was unveiled on Tuesday, June 19th, at a gathering of around 250 of his family members and friends. For many years, Connors, who died of pancreatic cancer in 2024 at the age of 82, helmed the Hill Holiday Advertising Agency from his office inside the former Hancock Tower, now called 200 Clarendon, and later on the building's top floor when his family offices moved there. Often during those days, Connors could be found outside the building, holding court from his favorite bench in the courtyard. Joe Nolan, chief executive of Eversource, privately commissioned the statue of his longtime friend and helped raise the funds to cover the cost, while BXP, the building's landlord, donated space for the project. Gloucester sculptor Pablo Eduardo created the statue, which depicts Connor with one arm outstretched to reflect his welcoming personality. The statue unveiling took place on what would have been Connor's 84th birthday. Next, Governor Healey releases final recommendations to modernize high school graduation requirements. The Healey-Driscoll administration has released final recommendations for a statewide high school graduation framework designed to ensure every Massachusetts student graduates prepared for college, careers, and civic life. The recommendations are the result of more than 18 months of work in collaboration with the K-12 Statewide Graduation Council and were informed by extensive engagement with students, families, educators, employers, community partners, advocates, and the subject matter experts across Massachusetts. Building on the administration's vision of a Massachusetts graduate and initial statewide graduation framework, the final recommendations establish a set of expectations for all students while creating new opportunities for career exploration, civic engagement, and digital learning. The recommendations include expanded access to mass core coursework, work-based learning experiences, civics readiness, and artificial intelligence and digital literacy. If adopted, this framework would create the most comprehensive statewide graduation requirements in the nation. Quote, every student deserves a great education that prepares them for success after high school, whether they choose college, a career, service, or another path, said Governor Maura Healey. We've spent the last 18 months listening to students, families, educators, and employers about what young people need to succeed. These recommendations raise the bar while expanding opportunity, helping ensure every student has access to the coursework, real-world experiences, and skills they need to build a successful future. Quote, we heard from students, educators, employers, and families across Massachusetts, and the message was clear. Young people need both strong academic preparation and real-world skills, said Lieutenant Governor Kim Driscoll. These recommendations reflect that feedback and will help ensure every student graduates ready for whatever path they choose next. Every student should have access to the coursework needed to pursue college, career, and workforce opportunities after graduation. The administration's final recommendations include that students complete MassCoR, a research-backed program of study that meets public higher education admissions requirements and is a strong predictor of post-secondary success. MassCoR includes required classes in English, mathematics, lab-based science, history, world language, arts, and 5 additional core courses. The administration is strongly encouraging all school districts to fully meet MassCoR for the incoming 9th grade class in the fall of 2027. MassCoR is already widely used in districts, with approximately 74% having local graduation requirements that meet or exceed MassCoR unit requirements for all core academic subjects. To support districts in meeting MassCoR, the administration will be opening $500,000 in total in grants this summer. Quote, the Graduation Council's recommendations create a rigorous and nation-leading standard that is relevant to the realities students will face after high school, said Secretary of Education Steve Zreich. It is critical that a Massachusetts diploma signals to employers, higher education, caregivers, students, educators, and school districts that a graduate is prepared for post-secondary success regardless of their chosen path. These comprehensive high school graduation recommendations are a once-in-a-generation chance to better prepare Massachusetts students for success, especially the students who are furthest from opportunity, said Elementary and Secondary Education Commissioner Pedro Martinez. As co-chair of the statewide graduation council, I know how much research, input, and care went into this work, and as a first-generation high school and college graduate, I know how important it is to help students build their path to a promising future. Additional recommendations include work-based learning. Students will engage in work-based learning experiences through a required college or career plan that incorporates specific milestones. These experiences could include apprenticeships, interns, internships, co-ops, service learning experiences, or career-connected projects that support career exploration and prevention. That plan is called My Career and Academic Plan, or MICAP. Governor Healey has expanded access to career-connected educational opportunities through investments in career technical education programs, early college, innovation career pathways, and MICAP. Additionally is civics readiness. Students will develop civic knowledge and skills through coursework and applied learning experiences. This summer, we'll start the Teaching for Civic Empowerment, a statewide educator learning initiative to strengthen civics instruction across schools. The initiative provides free, high-quality professional learning opportunities, including no-cost courses for elementary and secondary educators. Financial literacy. Students will complete a financial literacy module aligned with the state's existing high school standards for personal financial literacy as a required MICAP milestone. To support local flexibility, the module will be offered through a virtual DESE-developed module, a standalone locally delivered course, or as part of another course, such as mathematics. The recommendation reflects extensive feedback from students, families, educators, and employers who emphasize the importance of real-world skills alongside academic prep. Financial literacy helps young people navigate important decisions about budgeting, credit, borrowing, saving, and investing, and prepares them for success after high school. And finally, AI and digital literacy. All students would complete an AI and digital literacy learning module through a required MICAP milestone to build foundational knowledge about emerging technologies, responsible use of AI tools, and AI's impact on education, work, and everyday life. Last year, the administration released guidance for artificial intelligence in K-12 education and AI literacy for educators. These resources support district leaders in developing local guidance and policies on responsibly integrating AI tools, strengthening AI literacy, and adapting to emerging technology. The statewide graduation framework builds on the administration's Reimagining High School initiative, which aims to make certain that Massachusetts students are prepared for college or careers when they graduate from high school. This next article is titled Mapping the Battle: X-rays and 1775 maps lead to major Bunker Hill discovery. "We found it," said City of Boston archaeologist Joe Bagley. On the Bunker Hill Monument, the archaeological dig has located and excavated the original ditches for Redoubt, which defended the Patriots against the British assault on June 17, 1775. To date, the team have found in a very visible trench on the west side of the monument three gun flints, two musket balls which were analyzed, 18th century glassware chips of granite from the construction of the monument, which shows the builders finished the granite rocks on site, doll from 19th century. The British troops landed along the Mystic River at Moulton's Point and also on the opposite side, closer to Boston. They marched up the hill. This archaeological site location was determined by referencing a map that was drawn the day after the Battle of Bunker Hill, then overlaid on a map of the site of the monument grounds. The use of X-ray helped locate this dig, sites where they located the west/backside of the redoubt. "Come see these exciting new finds from the first battle of the American Revolution," said Joe Bagley with a broad smile. "This site helps us imagine what it was like to be there with 2,000 Patriots fighting. They witnessed Charlestown on fire with hundreds of feet of black smoke overhead, as the Patriots stood in an earthen pen as they watched the strongest army of the world approaching them. As their homes were on fire, this was hell. These are farmers and common people who dug the redoubt through the night, and at midday were facing crimson-uniformed armed British troops marching up the hill. The burning of Charlestown woke people up to the realization the king, quote, will burn down your town if you show any resistance. Those who were on the fence joined the Patriots to oppose British rule." Kathy Gwynn is an archaeology volunteer. "This is very exciting," she said as she held out her hand with a flint and a cannonball from the Battle of Bunker Hill, fought on June 17, 1775. Next up, Wu and Secretary Phil Eng announce extension of fare-free transit program. Mayor Michelle Wu and MassDOT Interim Secretary and MBTA General Manager Phil Eng have announced that the City of Boston has extended its successful fare-free transit program through the end of 2026. During the pilot, ridership has grown faster on Routes 23, 28, and 29 than anywhere else in the MBTA system, while saving families money and improving bus speed and reliability. Fare-free buses are delivering results for residents, saving commuters money, easing traffic, and growing our economy by connecting Bostonians to work, fun, and family, said Mayor Michelle Wu. We're proud to partner with the MBTA to extend this successful program as we continue building a more reliable, accessible, and affordable transportation system across Boston. I'm glad to support the extension of the city's Fare Free program, ensuring that the city's dollars can go farther for their residents, said Interim Secretary of Transportation and MBTA General Manager and CEO Philip Eng. The MBTA is happy to collaborate with our municipal partners on efforts that make public transit easier to use and more widely available. Thank you to Mayor Michelle Wu and the City of Boston for their continued partnership. Fare Free bus service has delivered real benefits for riders, families, and neighborhoods across Roxbury, Dorchester, and Mattapan, said Nick Gove, Chief of Streets for the City of Boston. By extending this program, we are continuing to make transit more affordable, more accessible, and easier to use for the communities that depend on these routes every day. We are grateful for our partnership with the MBTA and excited to keep building on this work. Since the beginning of 2026, riders have taken nearly 23,000 fare-free trips every weekday on routes 23, 28, and 29. All-door boarding has cut dwell times at stops by about 20%, meaning that riders have a faster trip when they take a fare-free bus. The extension of the Fare Free Bus program is great news for our neighbors, said Congresswoman Iona Presley. Boston's Fare Free Bus program has helped our neighbors get to where they need to go, connected our families, and increased accessibility to work, school, and healthcare, as well as the grocery store and essential resources across the Massachusetts 7th. Public transit should be a public good, and that's exactly what the success of this Fare Free program demonstrates. I'm grateful to Mayor Wu, the MBTA, and our transit equity advocates for their partnership and leadership. I want to thank Mayor Wu and Secretary Eng and their entire teams for developing a Fare Free solution to extend bus service along Blue Hill Avenue through the end of the year, said State Representative Russell Holmes. The continued growth and use of the routes along Blue Hill Ave show how vital the need is for fare-free service for more than 40,000 daily transit users every day. Access to reliable public transportation should never depend on what someone can afford. Public transit is a public good worthy of our investment. The extension of Boston's free bus program is an investment in our residents, our workforce, and our communities, said Councillor-at-Large Ruth Z. Louis-June. By keeping fares free on these routes, used heavily by our working class and Black and Brown residents, we're helping families save money, making it easier for people to get to work, school, and essential services, and continuing to build a more equitable and connected city. I'm proud to support this effort and grateful to everyone who has worked to make it possible. According to the city's evaluations, more than a quarter of riders save at least $20 a month, money that families now put toward groceries, medicine, rent, or school supplies. Some riders say the program has helped them build emergency funds, cover school expenses, or simply stay in their homes. The program also attracted new riders, helped ridership grow faster than the MBTA bus system overall, and kept buses moving reliably, even as more people chose to ride. In September 2024, the MBTA implemented the income-eligible reduced fare program, which lowered the costs of transit trips for some riders across this region. This program also resulted in cost savings that are being applied to deliver this extension through the end of the year. The city anticipates working this summer and fall on options for the Fare Free program in 2027. Last April, Mayor Michelle Wu announced the release of Boston's 2030 Climate Action Plan, a roadmap for how the city will achieve its carbon emissions reduction and climate resilience goals. Those targets include reducing community-wide greenhouse gas emissions by 50% by 2030 and reaching carbon neutrality by 2050. Transportation-related emissions account for almost 30% of the city's overall emissions. One of the key strategies in the plan is to reduce tailpipe emissions by encouraging more residents to take public transit, including through the continuation of fare-free bus routes. Our next article is titled, Boston Celebrates Guinness World Record Title for World's Largest Soccer Ball on East Boston Waterfront. The Massachusetts Port Authority, MassPort, joined Mayor Michelle Wu, elected officials, and Guinness World Records North America Incorporated at Piers Park 2 to celebrate a record-breaking achievement on Boston's waterfront and the start of FIFA World Cup festivities across the region. A towering 47.9-foot soccer ball displayed at Piers Park 2 in East Boston has officially earned the Guinness World Records title for the world's largest soccer ball, giving Boston a larger-than-life symbol of the global tournament as the city prepares to welcome visitors from around the world. During the event, Guinness World Records officials formally presented MassPort with the official Guinness World Records certificate recognizing the achievement. Massachusetts is proud to welcome the world as we celebrate the FIFA World Cup and all the excitement it brings to our communities, said Governor Maura Healey. This record-breaking achievement on East Boston's waterfront is a fun and creative way to showcase our state's energy, hospitality, and love of sports. Congratulations to MassPort and all the partners who made this possible. We encourage residents and visitors alike to come check it out. The record-breaking installation was made possible through partnerships with HNTB and other sponsors, whose support helped bring the project from concept to reality. The soccer ball serves as a larger-than-life celebration of the FIFA World Cup, helping build excitement and community pride as Boston prepares to welcome visitors from around the world. The soccer ball will remain on display at Piers Park until June 18th, which has since passed, providing residents and visitors with a unique waterfront attraction that can be seen from multiple locations around Boston Harbor. Boston's competitive spirit and drive have long made us a city of champions, and we bring that same energy to sports, tourism, and innovation, said Mayor Michelle Wu. As a proud host of the FIFA World Cup and now home to a new world record, we will continue to raise the bar and show the world our passion for the moments that bring us together. We thank MassPort and our partner agencies for leading this effort and helping amplify what Boston is all about. Measuring 47.9 feet in diameter, the soccer ball officially surpassed the previous Guinness World Record mark of 38 feet, 11.8 inches, set in Doha, Qatar in 2013. The record-setting ball was designed and produced in partnership with Britain Incorporated and Creative Inflatables and was measured at Creative Inflatables' facility in Ohio by professional surveyors before Guinness World Records officially confirmed the new title. The ball then made the journey to Boston to be inflated. Our next article is titled, Union Oyster House celebrates 200 years as America's oldest operating restaurant. In 1826, before the Civil War, before the invention of the telephone, and before either the Boston Symphony Orchestra or the Boston Red Sox existed, Union Oyster House opened its doors. This August, this National Historic Landmark celebrates 200 years of continuous operation. Located on Boston's Freedom Trail, Union Oyster House offers guests a tangible connection to America's history, culture, and traditions. Since opening, only minor renovations have been made to preserve the restaurant's original design. It is internationally celebrated for its fresh seafood, timeless ambiance, and exceptional service. Signature dishes include New England classics like oysters on the half shell, clam chowder, lobster, Boston baked beans, and cornbread. The restaurant won North America's Best Landmark Restaurant honors in 2020, 2024, and 2025. Over the years, Union Oyster House has been owned by only four families: the Atwoods, Fitzgeralds, Grievous's, and the current proprietors, the Milanos. For owner Joseph Milano, this bicentennial anniversary represents far more than a successful business. It's our responsibility and honor to uphold this piece of American history, said Milano. For 200 years, we have been creating memories and traditions for visitors across the world. Union Oyster House would not be where it is today without the love and support of our guests. Some of the more famous guests to dine at Union Oyster House over the decades have included presidents and politicians, royalty and diplomats, Hollywood legends, celebrated chefs, and sports icons. Notable visitors have included Franklin D. Roosevelt, John F. Kennedy, Bill Clinton, Barack Obama, Queen Elizabeth II, Julia Childs, Meryl Streep, Leonardo DiCaprio, and Steven Spielberg, among countless others who have passed through its historic doors over the last two centuries. But it's the families that return year after year to enjoy the classic recipes, warm hospitality, and 19th century American ambiance that make Union Oyster House a one-of-a-kind dining experience. We wouldn't have this restaurant without the support of these families, Milano said. I've had the pleasure of seeing kids turn into adults who then bring their kids. It's very special. As America approaches its 250th birthday, Union Oyster House's anniversary is a delicious reminder of Boston's enduring role in shaping America. The restaurant's continued popularity and longevity is an accomplishment only a handful of restaurants can claim. For more information, visit Union Oyster House or reach out to Chris Haynes at CBH Communications. Our final article for today is titled, Juneteenth is More Significant Than Ever. This comes from the editorial section. Juneteenth, which has been a national holiday since 2021, marks the day when the Union Army entered the city of Galveston on June 19, 1865, and formally freed those who still were being enslaved in Texas. As the Union Army advanced through the South in the final months of the Civil War, Confederate slave owners in states such as Louisiana, Mississippi, and Arkansas forced tens of thousands of slaves to go to Texas, which was the only southern state where the Union Army had not taken full control during the Civil War. Until Major General Gordon Granger issued his order on June 19th, more than 250,000 enslaved individuals in Texas had been unaware that they were free men, even though the Emancipation Proclamation had been issued more than 2 years earlier, on January 1, 1863, and the South had surrendered on April 9, 1865. Juneteenth celebrations began as early as the following year and expanded over the decades across the country. However, they remained largely local celebrations until President Joe Biden signed into law the official observance of Juneteenth as a federal holiday. Juneteenth serves to remind us of our nation's tragic past and of the hope for a better future, as often expressed by Dr. Martin Luther King. Quote, the arc of the moral universe is long, but it bends toward justice. However, that arc has reversed course in the past few months. The U.S. Supreme Court's recent evisceration of the 1965 Voting Rights Act, which had created black-majority voting districts to ensure persons of color would be represented in Congress in the South, has turned back the clock, allowing for gross gerrymandering of congressional districts that will largely eliminate black representation. In addition, many states, especially Texas, have enacted laws that have criminalized traditional voter registration efforts that sought to bring blacks and Latinos into the political process. These new laws, which have resulted in the arrests of voting rights activists, have cast a pall of fear that are significantly reducing black and Latino voter registration in southern states. Now, this article continues on a bit longer, but that's all the time that we have for today's reading of the Boston Sun, or rather this week's reading of the Boston Sun. Thank you so much for listening, and I hope you have a wonderful rest of your day.
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0: And coming up next on the Talking Information Center, it's the Beacon Hill Times. 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
12: Hi, and thank you for listening to the Talking Information Center today, Friday, June 26th. My name is Vicki, and I'll be reading the Beacon Hill Times. Our first article today is titled, The Statue of Jack Connors Unveiled Outside Old Hancock Tower. A bronze statue of the late Boston business titan and philanthropist Jack Connors Jr., seated on a bench in the front courtyard of the old John Hancock Tower, was unveiled on Tuesday, June 9th, at a gathering of around 250 of his family members and friends. For many years, Connors, who died of pancreatic cancer in 2024 at the age of 82, helmed the Hill Holiday Advertising Agency from his office inside the former Hancock Tower, now called 200 Clarendon, and later on the building's top floor when his family offices moved there. Often during those days, Connors could be found outside the building, holding court from his favorite bench in the courtyard. Joe Nolan, chief executive of Eversource, privately commissioned the statue of his longtime friend and helped raise the funds to cover the cost, while BXP, the building's landlord, donated space for the project. Gloucester sculptor Pablo Eduardo created the statue, which depicts Connor with one arm outstretched to reflect his welcoming personality. The statue unveiling took place on what would have been Connor's 84th birthday. The next article today is titled, FBI Warns Drone Operators of Temporary Flight Restrictions During the FIFA World Cup 2026. If you think you're planning to fly your drone in Massachusetts or Rhode Island during the FIFA World Cup, be aware that the government will establish temporary flight restrictions around the FIFA World Cup 2026 stadiums, fan festivals, and other event locations. Flying a drone in a restricted zone is not only dangerous, but it is also a federal crime and can result in criminal fines up to $100,000 and up to a year in federal prison, as well as the seizure of the drone. Temporary flight restrictions define a certain area of airspace where air travel, including drones and other unmanned aircraft systems, is limited for a specific period of time. Restriction details include size, altitude, date, time, and the types of operations that are restricted or permitted. All pilots are required to adhere to these restrictions. Seven of the FIFA World Cup matches have been played or are being played at the Boston Stadium, June 13 through July 9. Unsafe or improper use of a drone during this time frame poses a physical hazard to other aircraft and to individuals on the ground. The temporary flight restrictions are intended to protect fans, players, and critical infrastructure, such as power lines, cell phone towers, from accidents and security threats. It is prohibited to fly a drone or a UAS in or around the FIFA World Cup 2026 venues. Additional temporary flight restrictions are expected over FanFest being held at City Hall Plaza and portions of Providence and Smithfield, Rhode Island. The FBI is authorized to use counter-UAS capabilities to mitigate unauthorized drone activity within restricted airspace, while preserving evidence for potential prosecution. The FBI works with the Federal Aviation Administration to enforce temporary flight restrictions. This is done by using federally authorized capabilities to detect, track, and assess unauthorized drone activity that could threaten aviation safety, critical infrastructure, or public safety. At selected FIFA World Cup 2026 venues, the FBI is deploying counter-UAS protection teams to support state and local law enforcement, providing layered protection against unauthorized drones. Before every flight, drone operators should check for active flight restrictions using an FAA-approved B, the number 4, and UFly service provider. A list of approved providers offering free airspace awareness tools for desktop and mobile devices is available at faa.gov/UAS/getting_started/B4UFly. These tools provide real-time information on temporary flight restrictions, restricted airspace, and other advisories based on operators' locations. If you spot unsafe drone activity, report it immediately by calling 1-800-CALL-FBI. Together, let's keep the skies and the FIFA World Cup 2026 safe for everyone. The next article today is titled, Tick Bites Surge to a 10-year high as Sawyer offers expert guidance for peak season. Tick bites are sending Americans to emergency rooms at rates not seen in a decade, according to a CDC statement released in April 2026. With Lyme disease, Rocky Mountain spotted fever, and alpha-gal syndrome on the rise, outdoor protection brand Sawyer is urging families to take simple, proven steps to stay safe this season. The scale of this season's surge is striking. During the fourth week of April 2026, approximately 114 out of every 100,000 emergency department visits in the U.S. were for tick bites. The highest rate for this point in the year since at least 2017. Compounding the concern, an estimated 476,000 people are treated for Lyme disease, the most common tick-borne illness, every year in the United States. According to Harvard Health, about 90% of U.S. Lyme disease cases, estimated 476,000 people are treated for Lyme disease, the most common tick-borne illness, every year in the United States.

Awareness matters more than panic, said Kurt Avery, founder of Sawyer. Simple steps can go a long way in protecting your family from diseases spread by ticks. Ticks cannot fly or jump. They quest at the tips of tall grasses and brush, extending their front legs to latch onto passing hosts. Staying on marked trails and away from leaf litter dramatically cuts exposure. In yards, short grass and wood chip barriers at lawn edges limit tick habitat close to home. Sawyer's tick prevention guidance covers four key areas. 1. Layer up and check often. Wear long sleeves and pants, tuck pants into socks, and do quick checks during outdoor breaks. After coming inside, a hot shower and a full body scan catches ticks before they attach. 2. Apply Picaridin to exposed skin. Sawyer's 20% Picaridin provides all-day protection and is safe for children 6 months or older, and repels over 55 insects without the heavy feel of DEET. Treat clothing and gear with permethrin. One treatment with Sawyer's permethrin lasts up to 6 washes. A University of Rhode Island study in 2011 found treated footwear made wearers 73.6 times less likely to be bitten. Know what to do if a tick attaches. Use fine-tipped tweezers, pull steadily upward, clean the site, and save the tick. Monitor for fever, rash, or joint pain in the weeks following a bite. 3. Protect pets too. Pet owners are nearly twice as likely to find ticks on themselves as those without pets. Check dogs after every outing. Permethrin-treated dog hair kills ticks on contact after they cross just 1 inch, preventing them from passing to human family members. For the full guide on prevention, visit Sawyer's Tick Talk 101 blog post at www.sawyer.com. Our next article, in case you didn't know, is Boston Common Frog Pond Spray Pool opens June 23rd. 3 days ago, Mayor Michelle Wu, Chief Climate Officer Brian Sweat, Commissioner of Boston Parks and Recreation Diana Fernandez-Bibo, and the Skating Club of Boston are pleased to welcome children and their caregivers to kick off the 2026 summer wading season as the Boston Common Frog Pond Spray Pool reopens on Tuesday the 23rd. The wading pool opening is made possible by presenting sponsors HP Hood LLC and the New England Dairy Council. The event will include an exciting celebration at 11 a.m., followed by the opening of the spray pool. We're excited to welcome children and families to the Frog Park to kick off an action-packed summer in the parks, said Diana Fernandez-Bibo, Commissioner of Parks and Recreation and Deputy Chief of Open Space. The Frog Pond is one of our most beloved spaces, bringing people of all ages together in the heart of Boston Common to cool off and enjoy the outdoors. The reopening marks the official start to summer in Boston and the launch of our summer park arts season, offering free arts and cultural programming in parks throughout every neighborhood. We hope you'll join us to celebrate. In addition to activities from 11 a.m. to 1 p.m., attendees can enjoy tasty treats and a visit from official mascot Frog Pond Freddy. Sample local farm fresh milk from the New England Dairy Council and frozen treats from HP Hood LLC. Try our instrument petting zoo, courtesy of the Boston Music Project, and visit the team from Impact Melanoma for summer sun safety tips. 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

0: 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Offering giveaways and activities will be the Laboratories of Cognitive Neuroscience at Boston Children's Hospital, the University of Massachusetts Early Minds Labs, Allied Global Marketing, Astound, The Basics Boston, and more. Also on site will be the Boston Public Library, the Boston Public Health Commission, Friends of the Public Garden, Boston Fire Department, and the Boston Water and Sewer Commission's popular water truck. A year-round recreational facility, the Frog Pond offers ice skating in the winter, a spray pool, and supervised wading for youth in the summer, and the carousel from spring through fall. Information on additional activities offered at the Frog Pond can be found by visiting www.bostonfrogpond.com. The Frog Pond Spray Pool is open daily from 11 a.m. to 6 p.m. until Labor Day. The facility is managed by the Skating Club of Boston and staffed by youth workers from the Boston Youth Fund. For further information, please call the Frog Pond at 617-635-2120. The next article today is Related Beal Signs Lease Agreement with Brick Street Bagels. Related Beal announced that it will welcome Brick Street Bagels at 144 Charles Street in Beacon Hill this fall. The Charles Street location marks Brick Street Bagels' third permanent shop in Boston, bringing its signature handmade bagels to one of Boston's most beloved corridors. Founded in 2022, Brick Street Bagels is a Boston-based bagel shop that began as a pop-up and bike delivery operation and eventually settled in the Buttery in the South End before opening its first permanent location on West Broadway in South Boston. Known for its viral New York-style bagels and house-made schmears, the shop has quickly built a devoted local following. Related Beal's goal is to bring in businesses like Brick Street Bagels that enhance the character and vitality of Charles Street, said Steve Faber, Executive Vice President at Related Beal. We are pleased to welcome Brick Street Bagels to the neighborhood as we continue to see strong leasing momentum across our portfolio and support a dynamic mix of tenants that contribute to the vibrancy of Boston's neighborhoods. Beacon Hill is one of those areas of Boston that feels like a neighborhood the moment you step foot in it, said Jordan Renouf, founder of Brick Street Bagels. The history, the tight streets, the small shops along Charles Street all give it a charm that can only be experienced firsthand. We are so excited to be joining this community and to bring a neighborhood bagel shop and cafe to Charles Street. We are focused on creating a space that is warm and inviting and offering the best bagels and coffee in the city. Conveniently located in Beacon Hill, the 144 Charles Street site will continue to provide parking to Beacon Hill and surrounding neighborhoods in addition to neighborhoods serving retail. For more information, visit www.relatedbeal.com/our-company/properties/Charles Street-redevelopment. Related Beal is a fully integrated real estate firm focused on development and investment opportunities in Boston and its surrounding areas. The firm has expertise across all asset classes, including residential, commercial, hospitality, retail, life science, and mixed use. Related Beal has developed and is undertaking the development of some of the most recognized buildings in the area, including the Clarendon / One Back Bay, Lovejoy Wharf, the Beverly, the Quinn, the Harris, Congress Square, One Kenmore Square, Innovation Square, and Channelside. The firm is the Boston office of Related Companies, the most prominent privately owned real estate firm in the United States, and one of the largest developers and preservationists of affordable and workforce housing in the country. The next article is called Union Oyster House Celebrates 200 Years as America's Oldest Operating Restaurant. In 1826, before the Civil War, before the invention of the telephone, and before either the Boston Symphony Orchestra or the Boston Red Sox existed, Union Oyster House opened its doors. This August, the National Historic Landmark celebrates 200 years of continuous operation. Located on Boston's Freedom Trail, Union Oyster House offers guests a tangible connection to American history, culture, and traditions. Since opening, only minor reservations have been made to preserve the restaurant's original design. It is internationally celebrated for its fresh seafood, timeless ambiance, and exceptional service. Signature dishes include New England classics like oysters on the half shell, clam chowder, lobster, Boston baked beans, and cornbread. The restaurant won North America's Best Landmark Restaurant honors in 2020, 2024, and 2025. Over the years, Union Oyster House has been owned by only four families: the Atwoods, the Fitzgeralds, the Grievouses, and the current proprietors, the Milanos. For owner Joseph Milano, this bicentennial anniversary represents far more than a successful business. "It's our responsibility to honor and uphold this piece of American history," said Milano. "For 200 years, we've been creating memories and traditions for visitors across the world. Union Oyster House would not be where it is today without the love and support from our guests." Some of the more famous guests to dine at the Union Oyster House over the decades have included presidents and politicians, royalty and diplomats, Hollywood legends, celebrated chefs, and sports icons. Notable visitors have included Franklin D. Roosevelt, John F. Kennedy, Bill Clinton, Barack Obama, Queen Elizabeth II, Julia Child, Meryl Streep, Leonardo DiCaprio, and Steven Spielberg, among countless others who have passed through its historic doors over the last two centuries. But it's the families that return year after year to enjoy the classic recipes, warm hospitality, and 19th century American ambiance that make Union Oyster House a one-of-a-kind dining experience. "We wouldn't have the restaurant without the support of these families," said Milano. "I've had the pleasure of seeing kids turn into adults who then bring their kids. It's very special." As America approaches its 250th birthday, Union Oyster House's anniversary is a delicious reminder of Boston's enduring role in shaping America. The restaurant's continued popularity and longevity is an accomplishment only to a handful of restaurants can claim. For more information, visit Union Oyster House or reach out to Chris Hayes at CBH Communications. The next article today is Asian American Ballet Project and Project Asian Joy debut first of its kind waterfront ballet experience in Boston. Asian American Ballet Project, or AABP, the nation's first ballet company dedicated exclusively to Asian American dancers and narratives, in partnership with Project Asian Joy and its founder artist Anita Yip, will present Asian American Ballet on the Bay, a free outdoor performance and participatory arts experience at Fan Pier Park on Boston's waterfront. This actually took place on June 20 at 4 p.m. Conceived by Anita Yip, a public artist whose work connects people to place, culture, and history – and a member of the Boston Harbor Women of Color Coalition, the event uses art to foster community connection and expand access to Boston's waterfront for communities historically underrepresented there. Together, AABP and Project Asian Joy bring this to life through world-class ballet, cultural storytelling, and joyful intergenerational participation. The program begins with a curated performance by AABP dancers, featuring original works inspired by Asian folklore. Audiences are then invited into the performance space to learn simple, expressive movements and join dancers in a collective movement experience. The event concludes with dynamic photo opportunities, allowing attendees to connect directly with artists and create lasting memories. For many attendees, this will be a first encounter with a live ballet and a first experience of feeling culturally centered in a waterfront environment. By pairing an art form historically perceived as elite with a public space that has not always felt inclusive, Asian American Ballet on the Bay creates a powerful cultural intervention. More than a performance, the event reimagines who belongs in both ballet and on the harbor. Through shared participatory experiences, the event fosters lasting emotional connections to the waterfront, transforming it into a place associated with joy, pride, and community presence. It invites audiences not only to experience the harbor, but to feel a sense of ownership within it. The last article today is titled Neighborhood Roundup of 6-19-26. Boston Groundwater Trust offered a walking tour of Flat of the Hill on June 20th from 11 a.m. to noon. The tour was led by Christian Simonelli, the Trust's executive director, who will talk about the critically important work of the Trust looking out for the flat of Beacon Hill and other neighborhoods throughout the city, ensuring that groundwater is maintained at safe levels so wood piles supporting historic buildings in these neighborhoods won't rot and cause structural damage or failure. On June 19th and 20th, they did a spring cleanout. If you need to pack up your gently used clothing, footwear, and textiles, please put them in plastic bags, working household treasures on a box, not weighing more than 35 pounds, and donate to the West End Civic Association recycling drive. On June 19th, the West End Museum's Scotland vs. Morocco watch party took place at the Penny Wade Hotel. The event was hosted by founder of Boston Sports Tours, Catherine Harris. Delicious food and drink was offered while taking part in Boston's World Cup festivities. Also on June 20th, at the former West End Museum creator Diane Lucia Bullfinch, Triangle Walking Tour was backed by popular demand. Beautiful weather was enjoyed, learning about the curious and storied streets of the Bullfinch Triangle during the 1.5-hour event. On June 26, today at 6:30 p.m., WEM is partnering with Dorchester Brewing to throw Queer History West End Pride Party, celebrating Boston's queer past and present as part of the museum's exhibition. Support a fantastic local brewery, learn about queer history, and have tons of fun. WEM extends its thanks to generous host Dorchester Brewing, exhibition collaborator Queer History Boston, and exclusive sponsors Massachusetts 250th and Massachusetts LGBT Chamber of Commerce. Thanks so much for listening to the Beacon Hill Times. Today is Friday, June 26th, and we welcome everyone to a wonderful weekend. Thank you for listening to the Talking Information Center.
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0: Hi, my name is Billy, and here is tonight's weather forecast for the Talking Information Center. This evening, it will be partly cloudy, and then later, there will be some patchy fog with degrees low around 62. The sun rose today at 5:09 a.m., the sun will set today at 8:25 p.m., and the sun will rise tomorrow at 5:10 a.m. And that's all the weather I have for today. I'm Billy giving you the weather for the Talking Information Center. Have a wonderful evening.
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0: And coming up next on the Talking Information Center, it's the Norwood Recorder. 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
4: Hey, this is Frank Dunn. I'm reading to you from the Norwood Record, the 25th of June edition, on behalf of the Talking Information Center. Hi, everybody. Front page stories, hospital task force report, NVS Rotary makes a splash, and Scott say goodbye in Norwood. Oh, these sound interesting. Let's start off with the hospital. This is a Jeff Sullivan publication here. Last week, the Boston Globe widely reported that it was Mass General Brigham that had been at least one of the interested parties looking to take over the Norwood Hospital last year. State Rep John Rogers was the source of this, as well as the source for many purchase figures that he stated in May's town meeting. He then told them that the hospital owner, Medical Properties Trust, MPT, upped its asking price during negotiations from $250 million to $375 million. That is a 50% increase, which may have led to MGB not purchasing and running the hospital. What happened in Norwood Hospital should concern every resident of Massachusetts, said task force chair and town manager Tony Mazzucco. This hospital, it did not fail. It was profitable. It served generations of families. It was lost to a natural disaster and then became trapped in a system that increasingly treats healthcare infrastructure as a financial asset rather than a public necessity. Now, there is legislation in the Massachusetts legislature that gives a allows the state to take over the land through eminent domain and pay a reasonable amount in compensation to MPT. That the report urges lawmakers to pass it. If that fails this year, lawmakers have until the end of the legislative session, July 31st. Then the town of Norwood has already begun legal proceedings to figure out if it can take the property by eminent domain for the purpose of selling to an operator, a cool operator. The report itself is aimed at showing why getting the hospital back up and running as soon as possible is critical. There are the reasons we've been hearing for years now, most notably wear and tear on Norwood's and other towns' ambulance and fire apparatus fleet, which has seen more frequent and costly vehicle replacement in recent years, but not as apparent in the 6 years since the hospital closed due to a large flood or the impacts its loss has on our outlying hospitals. Congressman Stephen Lynch has repeatedly warned that local hospitals are housing patients in hallways because they don't have the space for them. And the report seems to highlight this issue. The report cited a lot of analyses from the Center of Hospitals Information Analysis, CHIA, which showed negative impacts for residents in Norwood. And in the catchment area of Norwood Hospital, the report shows that Beth Israel Deaconess in Needham has gone from 64.6% inpatient occupancy rate in 19 to a 92.9% rate in 2023. Good Samaritan Brockton went from 81.4% to 95.5%. Newton Wellesley Hospital went from 55.7% to 78.3%, and Brigham and Women's Faulkner Hospital went up from 78.9%. The report showed that Norwood's hospitals ex-patients, about 6,600 on average from 2019, traveled from the Norwood area to the Beth Israel Deaconess Medical Center in downtown Boston, which is quite a drive to say the least. Speaking of long drives, now patients from all over the catchment area from Wrentham to Mansfield are seeing longer transport times, meaning more risk of life-altering injury or death. The communities closest to Norwood Hospital saw the most dramatic impact, with Norwood's rate of delivering patients within 30 minutes of pickup falling from 87% to 38%, and Walpole's falling from 68% to 11%. And all that means more ambulances on the roads for longer. Professional firefighters and Massachusetts Director of Emergency Medical Services, Tom Henderson, underlined the problem with this. Longer return times from distant hospitals limit ambulance availability for subsequent emergencies, resulting in regional service gaps, he stated in the report. Norwood also had a cardiac catheterization lab, which allowed doctors to treat severe heart attacks by opening a blocked artery, and performed 428 such procedures in the last full year of operation. The closest facility now is Beth Israel Center in downtown Boston, and with traffic, it's unlikely that every case will get there within 30-minute window recommended for such procedures. The report also details the loss of jobs and the negative economic impact the loss of the hospital has caused over the last 5 years. It was estimated back in 2021 that the hospital provided an economic impact of about $2 billion to the region in jobs and ancillary economic activity, which is now gone. The Neponset River Chamber of Commerce estimated that more than 1,000 people worked at the hospital, not to mention the network of physician practices and specialists around the hospital. The report recommends that the state enact House Bill 5047, 5047, and require any new operator to have a 24-hour emergency room, a heart cath lab, and inpatient capacity in Norwood Hospital. Bank of Canton Chief Executive Officer and Norwood Hospital Task Force President Steve Costello said the state needs to move on this quickly to make sure what happened to Steward and Norwood Hospital doesn't happen again across Massachusetts and across the country. Private equity firms, real estate investment trusts, and other financial interests have extracted enormous value from hospitals, while communities are left to deal with the consequences. Norwood Hospital is one of the clearest examples of what happens when financial engineering takes priority over patient care and community health. Next up, Jeff Sullivan, another report. Here's Scott Siegerby in Norwood. One fan loses life. Norwood saw one Scotland World Cup team supporter, also known as the Tartan Army, lose his life last week after collapsing in the lobby of the Norwood Hampton Inn. Donnie Strahadi, 76, from Grangemouth, Scotland, passed away, and last Thursday his family held a ceremony to remember him at the Hampton Inn in Norwood during Friday's match of Scotland versus Morocco. The entire stadium was standing and clapping in his memory. His nephew, Alec Strathy, and his friend Martin Webster each had fond memories of Donnie. My uncle was a big family man, said Alec. His life was his family, then Scotland, and then football. He loved football, but he loved his family more. He unfortunately lost his life, lost his wife 4 years ago, and he's leaving behind his two lovely daughters, Denise and Cheryl, and two grandkids. Alec and Strathy made loads of friends during his time here in Norwood. He wanted to have a good time and meet new people. He said Donnie loved meeting new people. Webster said they've been traveling together, and he knew that Donnie was having an amazing time. He'd been like a kid on Christmas Eve since we did this. So to finally see a cup and see Scotland play, said Webster. He had a ticket for the game tonight, which is even more tragic. He didn't make the game last week and watched it in the bar at Mick Morgan's here. He's been having a great time. The locals here have all taken to him. He's such an infectious character. Alec said his uncle was a coach and player for a time in the local leagues and had a true love for the game because now how close in age they were to his wife, he got to see firsthand. We actually played together when I was just young, and he said he was actually playing football into his 70s. I think it was just 3 years ago he was playing and tore his hamstring. Alec laughed as he recalled the moment. I think he was trying to run, and I think he was cheating. Alec said a tear was around his eye. As he continued, I think it's very hard, a tear was around his eye. I think it's very hard to do football at that age. I think I'll pass on that. Webster said he helped run teams and coaches well. He just loved football, and I don't know anybody who would have a bad word to say about him. He had endurance, the man. Both went to the game last Friday. Both said Donnie will be first and foremost in their minds. We have to do that for Donnie, said Alec. Norwood resident and professional bagpiper Kevin Weishart said the family reached out to him to play for the ceremony, to which he immediately said yes. I offered my services because I knew this was going to be quite expensive to deal with, he said. I offered my time and effort to help. Weishart said he has played for about 38 years and took it on as a full-time job a few years ago with the Stuart Highlanders in Wilmington, Massachusetts. Donnie was remembered by the Scottish national team and manager Steve Clark at last Friday's game. Among all the great news around the World Cup for Scotland, this is obviously very sad, Clark said. It's sad for his family, his daughters, and his grandchildren. Next up, let's talk about the Rotary Club's Duck Race, making a splash. The 24th annual Neponset Valley Sunrise Rotary Club, NVS, Duck Race launched hundreds of ducks into the Charles River at Marie Louise at Kehoe Park in Dedham last week. While the current drought has affected the water levels and the Charles flow, that didn't stop the hundreds of residents from all over the Neponset Valley from having a good time. Rotary Club President at the Impact Norwood Program Coordinator Bob Blood said he recently took over the organization. He said the work has been something else. He was happy to see the turnout and participation in the annual event to be high. This is fantastic. All these people here, we're having a blast right now. We got a front-end loader full of ducks to throw into the river. The duck race itself ran into problems as the drought affected the currents and the duck's path. But that didn't stop everyone from trying. The race was overall a success, as was the fundraiser. Blood pointed out that everything at this event was free and provided by the Rotary. Blood said at this time with the Rotary has been busy, but very productive for the region. It'll be a year in July. It's been going very well, and we've done a lot of successful events so far. Blood said we've donated thousands of scholarships to the Blue Hill Regional School, and we are also sponsoring two kids at the Rotary Youth Leadership Academy. Kids go out to Fitchburg University to learn leadership skills. We also had a very successful comedy night with a couple of weeks ago, which was a lot of fun for all. Blood added that the group will be celebrating its 25th year of existence with a little party at Gemma's in Norwood on Thursday, September 24th at 6 p.m., so mark your calendars. He also said he wanted to thank the day's volunteers for pitching in. I want to give my many thanks to Nico Arantz for coordinating the Norwood High DECA students who came and volunteered to help today, as well as Mike Sheehan of Blue Hills Regional Technical School for coordinating and bringing students from Blue Hills as well. Additionally, a huge shout out to Ashton Minton of Bellingham, who did a fantastic job as Donald Duck. Former NVS head Kevin Hallinan said he was happy to see the day turn out as it did, and I said while he's not in the driver's seat anymore, he's glad the Rotary's mission of helping the community is continuing. This is our 24th year, and it's just great to see so many people here supporting us, he said. I see a lot of returning faces and a lot of new faces all the time, probably because it's for kids, but it's just great. Everything's here is donated, and everything is free, and all the proceeds go to the organizations that we support, including food pantries, centers for domestic violence. Anywhere we are, we can help out. The Rotary meets weekly at the Norwood Four Points Sheraton at 7:30 p.m. For more information on the group, you can go to NVS Rotary Events, NVS Rotary Events, oneword.org on the internet. Resident Nancy Lyons said this is her first such race. She said she heard about it online and was excited to see the full loader drop. Resident Fernando Caliero said he was in Dedham for the Flag Day parade before the race, and when we just saw the float and we decided to go check it out, he said the Rotary Club, they do a great job and they're totally friendly. We're having a great time. Resident Ben Tuttle said he likes the Rotary's mission and thought this was a great way to support the group. It's family friendly and everything's free, which is impressive and surprisingly nice, he said. I like it. Okay, next up, St. Catherine celebrates 100 years in Norwood with a nice picture here. St. Catherine's of Siena celebrated 100 years in Norwood last week, and with a full carnival to mark the occasion. Next up, Jeff Sullivan did this one, schools and nutrition addressing food waste. And here we go. The Norwood School Committee met last week with the facilities and school nutrition department heads and discussed ongoing issues in both departments. First up, Norwood Public Schools NPS Director of Nutrition, School Nutrition, Jason Morency, gave an update on the school's meal plans and issues around them. He said the good news is that they are running a profit for the district around $468,000 while still making the food more nutritious and appetizing for the students. He said the district has been working to actually cook more food on site rather than reheating pre-cooked frozen food, which has gained more students' participation in the program and fewer students not eating. School committee member Judith Bromley said she's seen excess food being thrown out by staff, which she found concerning. What do you do to not throw it out so we don't have so much food waste in Norwood? She said, we use our production records to try to minimize so much as possible, Morenci said. Some items can definitely be refurbished, like fresh apples. They can be taken and used the next day. Some items, unfortunately, we have to get rid of that were cooked. We do our best to minimize that as much as possible. I've noticed a lot of food waste in the dumpsters, and with a food insecurity right now and our current economic climate, it's really concerning to me, because ultimately it's taxpayer money that is paying for all this food. And if there are families or students who are food insecure and need another snack or another meal, I want to make sure they have it. We know that is a critical component for them being able to learn and assess their education. What happens to the food? One student takes it, we can't grab it back. Once a student takes it, we can't grab it back and use it again, he said. But we definitely try and track to minimize as much as possible, which is being cooked to meet these numbers, while also cooking a meal for each student and having every item available for each student as well. Morenci said that he would get the full details to the committee. Area Director Elijah Norris said they had surprisingly little food waste each day, at least with the food that the staff have control over. I think you might be surprised to find out how little food is thrown out, at least from the back of the house end of it, said Area Director Elijah Norris. The production records we use, the cents per meal that we stick to, and at the high school, for instance, where we're doing 700 meals a day, total food scraps for the entire day of product that we would not be able to use don't always even fill a 5-gallon bucket. So I know that's still something, but it's usually the end of the head of a romaine lettuce and stuff like that. Norris said reimbursement requirements for school meals also share a burden, and they require students to get certain portions of fruits and vegetables that the kids are want to do. That's a good word there. They may not want to eat. A bigger impact on waste and overproduction is partly due to regulations that the students have to take the 3 to 5 components in order for it to be reimbursable meal, he said. The amount of fights the frontline associates get into over take an apple, take some broccoli, take some sort of fruit or vegetable is a lot. But Morenci said, when the food gets to the students themselves, the district has no control over it in the facilities realm. Director Chris Fullen has said they are prepping for the Willett School to go from a kindergarten center hub to one of the many elementary schools. The shift came after NPS implemented an elementary school reorganization after already suggested that overcrowding at the elementary schools would continue under the old model. The new model put the fifth grade in the newly built Coakley Middle School and changed the Willett from the Willett Early Education Center to the Willett Elementary School. Fullen said the work is going well, though there is a busy schedule set for this summer. There's going to be a whole bunch of stuff going on at the Willett, he said. We have had several meetings, and I know Superintendent Timothy Luff has had meetings, and I've met with Vertex and Wakefield Movers, who are coordinating the move with us. We have a good plan. Since the move also necessitates most of the kindergarten teachers at the Willett move to the surrounding elementary schools, Follin said they have delivered the moving materials for each classroom to each school for teachers to start moving their effects to their respective new classrooms. Will it be hectic? Absolutely, he said. We're all geared up and ready to go and get the stuff moved down there. At the same time, we're going to have a company come in and assist us with doing the classroom floors. Follin said that Willett will have brand new floors tested by retired custodians who he said were willing to roll up their sleeves and help out, and a flooring company. We're going to empty all the classrooms and have a professional company come in and strip and wax all these floors. On top of the move, Follin said there is a new water main being installed in the entire Westover Parkway neighborhood, though he said there will be a temporary water service set up once school is out for the summer, and then the work for a new permanent service line will begin. They're going to have to cut up some more of the parking lot right against the building in the back area where the dumpster is to get in and get that main done, he said. They're going to be done very soon after school gets out, I would say the first or second week of July, and the roof is being replaced over there. And said the roof replacement is a complete removal and replacement with abatement for asbestos glue that is in between the roof and the rest of the structure. All that's going to be taken care of, re-insulated, and a bigger hatch is going to be put in for ease of getting up and down to the roof easily. And that's all going to be going on at the same time. Follin added that the move ends at all the other elementary schools will be assisted by facilities department staff wherever necessary. The Coakley Middle School, the new one, he said that there is a lot of repair work going on at the school. Much of it's still covered by the original warranty on the building, so these new repairs won't be costing the town. It includes epoxy in several of the bathrooms, which have been leaking, new lockers in the building to leave at least 100 per floor. This has been Frank Dunn reading for you on behalf of the Talking Information Center from your local Norwood Record. I want everybody to get out there and have a wonderful, wonderful summer day. Please promise that you'll...
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3: 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Framingham.
0: And coming up next on the Talking Information Center, it's today's reading of the Revere Journal. Please stay tuned.
4: Hi, this is Frank Dunn reading for you from the Revere Journal. On behalf of the Talking Information Center, today's edition is the June 24th. And before we do anything else, City of Revere, the Mayor Patrick M. Keefe is announcing the 4th of July barbecue from 10 a.m. to 1 p.m. at the SBA Field, 107 Newhall Street. It's free. Okay, so what did he just say? It's free barbecue from 10 a.m. to 1 p.m. on the SBA Field, 107 Newhall Street. And there's a phone number, 781-286-8190. And then there's a website, www.revererec.org. Well, I will hope to see you all there. Front page story by Adam Swift. The council approves the fiscal 27 budget. World Cup fever strikes Revere. Isn't that wonderful? That's going to be a good story too. And that's going to be the start of the whole thing here. So the council approved the fiscal year 27 budget. The city council made quick work of approving Revere's $297 million fiscal year 27 operating budget on Monday night after holding several Ways and Means committee meetings to review the budget with department heads last week. The committee of the whole, WHOLE, held a final meeting to review the budget before Monday night's regular meeting. The Ways and Means a subcommittee, this is a quote, met on June 10th. We had pretty efficient meetings, and this now the second year we have this committee of the whole to WHOLE to allow the rest of the council to have public and open discussion regarding the budget, said Ward 3 Councilor Anthony Colignandro, the chair of the Ways and Means Subcommittee. During the brief subcommittee of the whole meeting, the several questions that were largely asked concerned the funding of future budgets in light of the debt service the city has taken on for the new high school project. Ward 1 Councilor Jim Mercurio asked about the city's investment income it is receiving from a recent $75 million bond for the high school project. And Councilor at Large Michelle Kelly asked about the mechanics of the Revere enacting the Committee Preservation Act. The City Finance Director Richard Viscay raised the possibility of adopting the CPA as a way to create more capacity in the general fund budget. The council would have to vote to put the CPA before the voters of Revere. The CPA is a surcharge on the property tax bills, with the funding set aside for open space, historical preservation, and affordable housing projects. The dollars can be used to do things that we are doing right now within an operating budget. So if there was a revenue fund to do these sorts of things, it would free up capacity in the general fund, said Viskay. The total budget figure for 27 approved by the committee, I'll give it the whole thing, $297,566,962 buckaroos, factoring in revolving and enterprise accounts that are largely self-funded through fees such as trash, water, and sewer funds. The total budget for 27 was about $322 million. What's the largest expense in the operating budget is the schools, which comes in at just under $138 million, which was just under $5 million, with just under $5 million rather, for the Northeast Regional VOC assessment, and the remainder made up of the Revere Public Schools budget. The public safety budget totals about $35 million, with $15 million for the police department and $15.7 million for the good old fire department. Viskay said the proposed budget includes two new police officers and two new firefighters. The public works budget comes in at just over $5 million. The proposed balance budget is funded largely through local property tax, state aid, and local receipts. Property tax revenue is expected to be $133 million through the 2.5% increase in the tax levy, Proposition 2.5, as well as $3.5 million in new growth. Local receipts, including motor vehicle excise and meals and rooms taxes, as well as licenses and permits, are estimated at $23.7 million. Chapter 70 funds from the state for the school budget are estimated at $108.4 million, and unrestricted general government aid for the municipal budget is penciled in at $13.3 million. During a Monday night's council meeting, Council President Anthony Zambudo praised Colignandro's handling of the budget process through the Ways and Means Committee over the past month. About the World Cup fever, the field of play, that's in quotes, drives massive economic boost and civic pride as the FIFA World Cup brings global attention to the region. The city of Revere is experiencing an unprecedented summer surge. Last Friday's World Cup festival on Shirley Avenue marked another successful installment of the city's Field of Play tourism initiative. Local restaurants and businesses are seeing huge spikes in foot traffic, with some establishments reporting sales increases of up to 60% since the World Cup began. From the bustling corridors of Shirley Avenue to the oceanfront views of Revere Beach, locals and international tourists alike have flocked to the city to share in the camaraderie of the World Cup. According to Mayor Patrick M. Keefe Jr., the economic ripple effect is being felt across the city's entire hospitality sector, while Revere Beach mainstays like Fine Line and Drift saw exceptional weekend growth. The benefits extend well into the city's neighborhoods. I have touched base with a few restaurants, including Lupita, Murray's, and Volare. And they all have experienced larger audiences staying to watch the game and patronize their businesses, said Mayor Keefe. Of course, Waterfront Square specifically felt the heavy presence of the Tartan Army and reported 50 to 65% sales lifts in the first full week of games. The city kicked off its Field of Play, that's in quotes, program early this month with a massive watch party at the Yard at Beachmont Square, with international fan bases, including a passionate showing of Morocco supporters, descending on the city Revere learned on past experiences or leaned on past experiences to ensure public safety and care with international fan bases, including a passionate showing of Morocco supporters descending on the city. A revere learned

field of play coalition led by Taylor Cataldo. It takes a lot. This is a quote of hands and time, but each one gets better and better. And we always take time. We're always taking time to regroup after to catalog successes and opportunities and to tweak the next event. While Revere is competing directly with downtown Boston for international tourism dollars, Keefe believes the city offers an unparalleled experience for World Cup travelers. Revere has always been a competitor, but my pitch is geography. You're within earshot of the beautiful Crescent Beach. That alone is a unique draw, Keefe said. Next is accessibility. We have very convenient and reliable modes of transportation, access, and lastly, it's our food and culture. We have it all in just 4 square miles. No matter what you're craving, it's here. Boston is a world-class city, but Revere is number one in my heart. Beyond the staggering economic numbers, the cultural impact of the community has been profound. Revere, known for its diversity, has embraced the tournament as a unique celebration. Our community is extremely passionate about soccer. We are competitive too, if you didn't know, if you hadn't noticed, Keefe said. But the overwhelming feedback has been a gratitude towards what we are doing to support their love and of the game and our ability to provide a safe space to enjoy it as one community. The city has managed to pull off this grand scale activation, relying largely on local ingenuity and corporate sponsorships rather than heavy outside resources. As these tournaments and matches marches toward the July 19th final, Keefe hopes the field of play legacy outlasts the summer. It's another feather in our cap, Keefe said. We are giving everyone an opportunity to see Revere again for the first time. So far, it's been a wildly successful operation, and we look forward to a summer of fun here in our beautiful beach community. Some remaining events regarding the World Cup, and I'm giving you ones that you'll be able to attend, since the ones that are happening before this is published won't be too much for you. You won't be able to get there. So on the World Cup quarterfinals festival, the Thursday, the 9th of July, Saturday, that's at 11, July 11th, matchups to be determined at Suffolk Downs, and the semifinal and Cicliovia, C-I-C-L-O-V-I-A, whatever that means, Tuesday, the 14th of July, and Wednesday, July 15th, 3 to 6 p.m. at the Shirley Avenue Municipal Lot. And the finals, the final festival will be on Sunday, the 19th, and the location is yet to be determined. Next up, we've been covering this for a while. The Traffic Commission approves residents-only parking restrictions on Prospect Avenue. The Revere Traffic Commission held its regular monthly meeting on Thursday, the 18th, in the City Councilor's Joseph A. Del Grasso City Council chambers at Revere City Hall. DPW Director Christopher Chiramella presided over the session. That was attended by Police Chief Maria LaVita, Fire Chief James Cullen, City Engineer Nick Rystrom, and Chief of Planning and Community Development, Tom Swarovski. The Michigan Commission conducted a number of public hearings. The first matter was a request to add handicap parking space by adding 77 Reservoir Avenue. There's no driveway access, and this meets all of the requirements for a handicap parking space, said Chiramella. The commissioners unanimously approved the application. Next up was a request to amend Schedule 8, Roman numerals, Section 10.99.080, parking restrictions generally, by adding a, quote, no parking anytime restriction to Ensign Street, westerly from Howman Street to Sullivan Street.

0: it was noted that all of the homes on the opposite side of Ensign Street have driveways. Suzanne Del Grasso of 31 Ensign Street spoke in favor of the measure. She told the commissioners that the street is narrow and there are no sidewalks, which forces children going to the Lincoln School to walk in the street. She noted that Ensign Street is used as a cut-through street and speeding is rampant. She also pointed out that many of the cars that park there do not belong to residents. Miller noted that by removing parking from one side of the street, which essentially is widening the street for traffic, it could encourage speeding. He also suggested that the city make this a 24-hour residents-only parking. Parking director Zach Babo, I used to use his product, suggested making the entire length of Ancient Street parking on one side only. The commission tabled the matter to allow for further study. Next up was the amendment to Schedule 4 Roman numerals of Title 19, isolated stop signs, by adding stop signs on Centennial Avenue for both eastbound and westbound traffic to Campbell Avenue and for westbound traffic. The intersection is in the area of the dog park and therefore has many pedestrians with their dogs. In addition, Swarovski noted that a recent traffic study revealed that 85% of motorists exceed the speed limit in the area, and it is hoped that stop signs will slow the traffic. The commissioners unanimously approved the measure. The next matter involves stop signs that already are in place on Shirley Avenue at Thornton Street and the Hunt Avenue, but which are not officially on the books. The commissioners unanimously approved adding both of the stop signs to the city ordinance. The next up was a request to amend Schedule 8 Roman numerals, sections 1099.080, parking restrictions. Generally, they're making Prospect Avenue northeasterly to Broadway from 74 Reservoir Avenue and Reservoir Avenue southeasterly from 6 Reservoir Avenue, 46 Reservoir Avenue, resident sticker parking, 24 hours, 7 days a week. This article is quite lengthy, and we will get back to it if time and interest permits. Northeast Oil Delivery, 781-286-2602, and they have a website, Northeast Oil Delivery, just like I said, northeastoildelivery.com, $3.65 a gallon for home heating oil. There was a busy agenda for the License Commission. The Revere License Commission held its regular monthly meeting last Wednesday on June 17th in the council chamber. Chair Robert Seletrovich and Lillian Monroy were on hand for the session. The first item on the agenda was an application from the Neighborhood Developers TND, Jasmine Bach, event manager, for a one-day entertainment license to be exercised at the Shirley Avenue Municipal Parking Lot on Saturday, August 29th, from 1 to 4 p.m. for the annual Shirley Avenue Cultural Festival. The expected attendance is 200 with a rain location at the Garfield School. Mrs. Bach presented the application for the commission. This will be our 13th annual Shirley Avenue Cultural Festival, where we celebrate the rich culture and diversity that is the Shirley Avenue neighborhood through dance, song, and activities. Bach told the commission, quote, "Our event is open to different local organizations and it's free, family-oriented event." On Ward 2, City Councilor Ira Novoleski, the dean of the city council, spoke in favor of the application. "This is a good time for everyone," said Novoleski. "We've had up to 200 people and never had a problem." The application was approved unanimously. Next up was another request for a one-day license from Black Marble Motorcycles, LLC, doing business as Boston Harley-Davidson at 649 Squire Road. Gabriel Einstein, the event manager, presented the application for a one-day malt wine commission victualler and entertainment license to be exercised on Saturday, July 25th from 5 to 8 p.m. for a bike night and public bike show. The expected attendance is 100 people. The event will be open to the public, and we will have vendors who will be promoting their businesses, Ms. Einstein told the commission. We will have a bar with a two-drink maximum and two checkpoints for IDs operated by persons who will be TIPS certified. There will also be a food truck and a DJ. In response to a question from Police Lieutenant Glenn Malley, Einstein said that there will be three police detail officers. The commissioners approved the license. Okay, the next matter was an application from Santa Fe Burrito Grill Revere, LLC, doing business as Santa Fe Burrito Grill, 60 VFW Parkway. Manager Carlos Echevarria came before the commission to request an increase in hours to Sunday to Saturday from 6:30 a.m. to 3 a.m., with alcohol sales limited to Sunday from 10 a.m. to 2 a.m. That's a long time. And Saturday from 8 a.m. to 2 a.m. Current hours are Sundays 11 a.m. to 9 p.m. and Monday to Saturday, 11 a.m. to 10 p.m. Ms. Echevarria presented the application. We really want to expand our business to serve breakfast and to close at 3 a.m. That was a quote. Ms. Echevarria said, "Our main sales income from food, not alcohol." When Monroy questioned why he was requesting an extension of hours well beyond the pleasant closing time, Echevarria said he sees an opportunity to expand his business to serve the members of the community who want fast, casual food. Late at night, Novoleski questioned the request for a 3 a.m. closing time, given that a residential neighborhood is across the street. Malley echoed Novoleski's concerns, noting that even with the sale of alcohol stopping at 1:30 a.m., customers will still be hanging around until 3 a.m. "I understand that the concerns about 3 a.m., said Siletvich, who then made a motion to direct closing hours to restrict the closing hours to 2 a.m., which is the typical closing time for most establishments in the city, with which Monroy agreed. The next matter was a request from MIBA Corporation, M-I-B-A Corporation, doing business as El Peñol, 765 Broadway, Alejandra Restrepo, manager, for a change of hours from Sunday to Saturday from 9 a.m. to 1 p.m. with alcohol sales on Sunday to begin no earlier than 10 a.m. The current hours are Sunday to Saturday from 9 a.m. to 10 p.m. Johan Melinda presented the application. "We've been family-owned business for 28 years and want to have this license extension just for parties and events," said Medina, noting the ongoing World Cup games. Commissioners unanimously approved the application. The next item up was request from Capri LLC, doing business as Capri, 1559 North Shore Road. Claudia Gallego, manager, for temporary change of hours from Sunday to Saturday from 10 a.m. to 2 a.m. through July 31st. The current hours are Sunday to Saturday from 10 a.m. to 1 a.m. "We are requesting this change because of the World Cup," said Ms. Gallego. "We've never had a problem with this business, and I have no issue with the 2 a.m. closing for this brief time period," said Novoleski, who said he lives three doors away from the establishment. There were no opponents, and the application was approved. Another request for change of hours was presented by Halal EATZ, Halal Eats, I guess, Inc., doing business as Halal Eats, 750 Washington Avenue, Fahad Issa Noor Mohammed, manager, who requested new hours on Sunday to Saturday from 11 a.m. to 1 a.m. The current hours are Sunday to Thursday, 11 a.m. to 9 p.m., and Friday, Saturday from 11 a.m. to 10 p.m. One of the owners of the Halal Eats presented the application. We have been getting a lot of requests from the young crowd who want to eat out late, he said, noting that liquor is not served in this establishment. The application was approved. Next up, the next item was an application from Fifth Avenue Steakhouse, Inc., doing business as Floramos Restaurant, 492 Revere Beach Boulevard. John Floramo, manager, to amend the entertainment license to add a jukebox, amplifiers, live bands, and vocal instrumental music. The present establishment license allows for widescreen cable, TV, radio, musical bingo, DJ, karaoke, and dancing. For the patrons, Mr. Floramo presented the application. We plan to have live music maybe once per week, said Floramo in a response to a question from Monroy, and to have things wrapped up by 11:30. When Monroy noted that there have been problems at the location with the neighbors, with the previous owner, Floramo said that his patrons leave the premises once the music shuts down. If this gets loud and people start complaining, we'll have to take a look at this, said Selevich. Novoleski spoke briefly, noting that the decibel level of the amplifiers should not exceed 70 decibels, known as dB. The commission approved the license amendment, the amended entertainment license. Next up was a request from the Latino Vibes Food Corp, 604 Esquire Road, Cesar J. Vivas and Oscar A. Para, operators for the stationary mobile food vendor license to be operated at 604 Esquire Road from Wednesday through Sunday from 12 p.m. to 2 a.m. I was concerned about the late night activity that we've had in the parking lot. We just want to be sure that everyone is out of there by 2 a.m., said Lieutenant Malley. There were no opponents to this measure. Next up, a tax agreement along with a community host agreement with Flaretron Energy to build a battery storage system facility on Muzzy Street looks to bring $43 million in city coffers over the next 20 years. And it's been my pleasure to read for you from your local paper here on behalf of the Talking Information Center. I hope you enjoy it every week as I do reading it, and have a great weekend. Will you all promise? Please.
1: 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Please stay tuned for more programming, and thank you for listening. Hi, my name is Billy, and here is tonight's weather forecast for the Talking Information Center. This evening, it will be partly cloudy, and then later, there will be some patchy fog, which agrees low around 62. The sun rose today at 5:09 a.m., the sun will set today at 8:25 p.m., and the sun will rise tomorrow at 5:10 a.m. And that's all the weather I have for today. I'm Billy giving you the weather for the Talking Information Center. Have a wonderful evening.
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10: Hello, this is Priya reading Winthrop Sun Transcript, published on Thursday, June 25, 2026. Affordable Housing Committee hosts informational session. By Adam Swift. The town's Affordable Housing Committee held a public event earlier this month touching on several issues surrounding affordable housing. Affordable Housing Committee Chair Cassie Withers said one of the goals of the evening was to bring more awareness of the different kinds of housing in the community. Representatives from the East Boston Community Development Corporation, EBCDC, spoke about how nonprofit affordable housing works and how it differs from public housing and market rate housing. EBCDC co-CEO Tanya Hanel said there are two examples of nonprofit affordable housing in Winthrop, said with the Daryl Maple School Apartments and the Feldman Seaside Apartments. Hanel said the affordable housing projects can be conversions of existing properties such as at the Daryl Maple School, or they can be new developments such as the Feldman project. The Daryl Maple School is an example of historic rehabilitation and is owned and operated by the EBCDC. Affordable housing can also take the form of purchasing existing buildings. The CDC has had a lot of success with purchasing historic buildings and renovating them, said Hamel. This happens to be senior housing, so 62 plus. We have gardens and outdoor spaces, and we also have laundry facilities on site, community kitchens, off-street parking, patios, and open spaces community rooms where we work in partnership with groups like the Council on Aging to provide some programming for the residents of the building. Hanel also discussed how affordable housing projects are developed and funded by organizations such as the EBCDC and how people can be eligible and apply for the units once they are built. She noted that there is a website available, housingnavigator.com, which is a great resource for public housing units available across the state from the EBCDC and the other non-profit organizations. You can find applications for the Daryl Maple School on our website. You can also find information about Daryl Maple School on the Housing Navigator site, said Hanel. That's a great place to go because it has everything available. Martin Pillsbury, a senior environmental advisor from the Metropolitan Area Planning Council, discussed coastal resiliency issues and how it could affect the building of affordable housing in Winthrop. Pillsbury stated that some of the steps that could be taken to address coastal flooding issues include infrastructure-based flood risk reduction strategies such as living shorelines, sea walls, elevation, and floodable infrastructure such as public parks. Withhaus, the affordable housing members, also provided information on how residents could access down payment assistance plans through federal home funds for the first-time home buyers. Winthrop residents, as part of the North Suburban Consortium, can access more information about the program through information on the City of Malden's website at cityofmalden.org/867/home-program. Now to the next. After Marina Fire, CPYC celebrates recovery with open house this Saturday. Whether you have been a member of Cottage Park Yacht Club CPYC for years or have always been curious about what goes on behind those doors, Saturday, June 27 offers a special opportunity to experience one of Winthrop's most cherished waterfront traditions while celebrating the strength and resilience of the CPYC community. This year's summer open house comes at a particularly meaningful time. Following the devastating fire that struck the marina earlier this season, Cottage Park Yacht Club is bringing together current members, prospective members, friends, neighbors, and supporters from across Winthrop and Greater Boston to celebrate the club's ongoing recovery and the extraordinary outpouring of support it received during a challenging period. The CPYC community is firmly on the road to recovery and looks forward to welcoming everyone who reached out, lent a hand, or offered words of encouragement as the club rebuilds and looks ahead to a bright future. CPYC is hosting its summer open house from 1 to 4 p.m., welcoming both existing members and future prospective members to come together, mix and mingle, and discover everything the club has to offer. The event provides a relaxed and welcoming atmosphere for anyone interested in learning more about membership and becoming part of CPYC family. Guests will have the opportunity to tour the club, meet members, and learn about the many social, recreational, and boating activities available throughout the year. From bowling leagues and pools and darts nights to a robust entertainment calendar that keeps things lively year-round, there's something for just about everyone. The club is also proud of its strong culture of volunteerism, giving members a chance to give back while building lasting friendships. And of course, the Pilot House restaurant continues to be a favorite destination for great food and waterfront views. For those drawn to life on the water, CPYC offers a wealth of opportunities regardless of whether you own a boat. The club's popular Nautical Nights program pairs boat-owning members with non-boat-owning members, creating a wonderful way to forge new friendships while enjoying Boston Harbor. Members also have access to the club's boat loan program, making it easier than ever to get out on a paddleboard or kayak. For those looking to build their skills, the Adult Learn to Sail program offers a welcoming path onto the water. While the club's well-established youth sailing program has introduced generations of young Winthrop residents to the joy of sailing, immediately following the open house, CPYC will continue one of its most cherished traditions, the annual blessing of the fleet. The celebration begins at 4 p.m. with Mass in Westerly Hall, followed by the blessing of the fleet and the parade of vessels. The day's festivities will continue conclude with a cookout on the headpire, offering members and guests an opportunity to gather together and celebrate the start of another summer boating season. Located in Winthrop's historic Mage neighborhood, Cottage Park Yacht Club is open to all, and membership opportunities are available for individuals and families seeking a welcoming social and boating community. Whether you are looking for a social outlet, a place to get involved, or simply a great spot to enjoy life in a waterfront town, the summer open house is the ideal introduction. Come see what you have been missing and join the celebration of a community that has weathered challenges, supported one another, and emerged stronger. The Cottage Park Yacht Club community looks forward to welcoming you on June 27 for an afternoon of fellowship, waterfront fun, gratitude, and one of the club's most meaningful traditions. Now to the next. Robin's Nest celebrates 10 years of success, announces a new chapter. Special to the transcript. After a decade of serving the community as an award-winning boutique and gift shop, Robin's Nest has announced plans to close its door, marking the conclusion of a successful 10-year chapter and the beginning of a new journey for owner Robin Guillermo McSorley. Founded in 2016, Robin's Nest quickly became known for its unique selection of gifts, personalized customer service, and commitment to supporting the local community. Throughout the years, the boutique earned numerous accolades and built a loyal customer following while participating in charitable initiatives, community events, and local business partnerships. "What began as a dream grew into something far greater than I ever imagined," said Robin. "While this decision comes with mixed emotions, I view it not as an ending, but as a transition into semi-retirement and the start of an exciting new chapter. I am incredibly grateful for the support of our customers, employees, fellow business owners, and the entire community. Over the past 10 years, the boutique has played a role in countless celebrations and milestones, helping customers commemorate birthdays, weddings, anniversaries, baby showers, holidays, graduations, and other special occasions. It has been an honor to be part of so many meaningful moments in people's lives," Robin added. "The relationships we have built and the memories we have shared will always be the most rewarding part of this journey." The owner also expressed appreciation for the dedicated team members who helped make the business a success and acknowledged the community's unwavering support of local businesses. "As Robin's Nest prepares to close, Robin hopes the transition will inspire and encourage the next generation of entrepreneurs. Small businesses are the heart of our community," said Robin. "I'm proud of what we have built over the last decade, and I look forward to seeing new business owners bring their own vision, creativity, and passion to our town and local economy." Closing details, including special events, customer appreciation celebrations, and final sale information, will be announced soon. As the business prepares to conclude this chapter, the owner reflects on the experience with gratitude and pride. "Thank you to everyone who supported us over the last 10 years. Your loyalty, friendship, and encouragement made this dream possible. I leave with a full heart and immense appreciation for a truly unforgettable journey." Robin's Nest is located at 79 Jefferson Street in Winthrop. They can be reached at 617-207-3505 and info at robinsnestwinthrop.com. 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Now to the next. News briefs. Restrictions in place for tall ships viewing. The tall ships are coming to the Boston area to help celebrate America's 250th birthday in July. Town officials are inviting the public to view the tall ships from the MWRA Deer Island Public Access Area on July 11, beginning at 7 a.m. Large crowds are expected, and town officials are asking the public to take public transit, walk, or bike, as well as to arrive early and follow posted signs. The town recently released important information about the day, including transportation options, street closures, and parking restrictions. Visitors are strongly encouraged to use public transportation, rideshare, biking, or walking. Bike racks will be available. The MBTA will provide regularly weekday 712 bus service from Orient Heights to Deer Island, with a drop-off at Tufts and Otis Streets. There is limited parking in Winthrop near Shirley Neck, and there will be no parking on Deer Island. Temporary restrictions will be in effect, and illegally parked vehicles will be ticketed or towed. For Point Shirley residents, due to the road closure near Tufts Avenue, resident parking stickers will be provided to residents who reside on the following streets: Tufts Avenue, Otis Street, Elliott Street, Pebble Avenue, Whittier Street, Townsend Street, Maryland Avenue, Pratt Street, Kelly's Way, Andrew Street, Wyman Street, Strandway, and Mugford Street. Stickers will be distributed on Friday, July 3, during the Winthrop 250th celebration from noon to 5 p.m. and on Tuesday, July 7, from 5 p.m. to 7 p.m. at Charles Fermilor Public Landing. Residents must have a valid ID and vehicle registration. There is no charge for the stickers. For everyone's safety, all attendees will be screened and bags may be inspected. 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Next, Pride celebration across the border returns this weekend. The fifth annual Revere Beach Pride celebration is set to return to the coast this summer, bringing an afternoon of music, live performances, and community spirit to the city. Originally launched by Steve Morabito's Revere's first elected LGBTQ+ city councillor, the event has quickly grown into a vibrant regional festival celebrating diversity and acceptance. This year's family-friendly gathering will take place on Sunday, June 28, from 1 p.m. to 6 p.m. at Waterfront Square, located between 400 and 500 Ocean Avenue. Admission to the festival is entirely free. As a rain or shine event, the celebration will feature non-stop entertainment set up right outside local businesses, Drift and Fine Line. In the event of inclement weather, the festivities will move indoors to the Marriott Spring Hill Suites Ballroom. Festivities kick off early with a special pre-festival drag queen bingo brunch featuring Ms. Jackson at 10:30 a.m. The brunch will be held at Revere Lodge 1171, located at 198 Shirley Avenue. Tickets are available for $25 in advance or $30 at the door, which includes both the brunch and one bingo card, alongside access to a full cash bar featuring mimosas and Bloody Marys. Once the main festival begins at Waterfront Square, attendees can expect a packed entertainment roster hosted by special guest MC Rocky Graziano, with music provided throughout the afternoon by DJ Mike Giller. The confirmed Waterfront entertainment lineup includes special guest performers Princess Aurora, Gia DeVicious, Jeffrey Hanau, Arabella the Goddess Ledisi, and Carol Berenchi. Featured dance performance: George Nera, HJC Wall Summer, and the Makina. In addition to the live stage entertainments, the festival grounds will host a diverse marketplace highlighting local LGBTQ+ vendors. Now to the next. Police Department launches limited edition America 250 shirts and patches. Special to the transcript, the Winthrop Police Department recently announced the release of limited edition America 250 commemorative patches and t-shirts celebrating the spirit of freedom. The exclusive items have been created to honor the upcoming 250th anniversary of the United States and offer community members a meaningful way to show their pride and support. Patches are available for purchase at $10 each, and t-shirts are available for $20 each. Both items can be purchased in front lobby of the station, 3 Metcalf Square. All proceeds from the sales will directly benefit the Winthrop Police Association, which supports the community and department throughout the year with toy drives, Autism Awareness Month, police explorers, and more. The Winthrop Police Department encourages residents and supporters to stop by, pick up their commemorative gear, and join in celebrating the historic milestone. Now to the next. Winthrop Public Library and Museum unveils new study rooms. Special to the transcript, the Winthrop Public Library and Museum is pleased to announce the addition of the 3 new study and meeting rooms created through the renovation of a section of the library's basement. The new spaces include 2 intimate rooms that each accommodate up to 2 people and 1 larger room that seats 4 to 6. All rooms can be reserved for up to 4 hours per booking and may be scheduled up to 1 month in advance. Patrons can book the rooms themselves through the library's website at winthroppubliclibrary.org. Simply select resources, then study rooms, log in with your library card, and choose your preferred time. These private spaces are ideal for tutoring sessions, job interviews, study groups, small organizational meetings, and other activities where quite confidential space is needed. The library is delighted to offer this new resource to their community. The library also continues to provide 2 larger meeting spaces. The Bergman Room seats 30 and the Hazlett Room seats 75. The Winthrop Public Library and Museum extends sincere thanks to Town Manager Tony Marino and the Building Department for their partnership and support in bringing this project to completion, and Korea Construction and Inelo Electric for their work. Now to the next. Local student Tessa O'Toole honored at Massachusetts State House by transcript staff. Winthrop's Tessa O'Toole continues to make a positive impact far beyond her hometown. The Arthur Tree Cummings Elementary School student was recently invited by GBH to serve as a community ambassador during the network's inaugural Public Media Day at the Massachusetts State House. The event brought together public media leaders, educators, and legislators to highlight the importance of providing all residents with access to trusted news, educational programming, and children's content. During the day, Tessa met directly with state legislators, including representatives from Senator Lydia Edwards' office, to share her personal perspective on the value of public television and PBS Kids programming for local families. Tessa was selected for this ambassador role in part due to her previous participation in the GBH live-action short-form mini-documentary series, America's Awesome Kids. The show features 25 children throughout the country who serve as helpers and good neighbors in their communities. The program highlighted her family's heavy involvement in Winthrop's century-old 4th July tradition, the Horribles Parade, as well as her neighborhood rock painting project. Viewers can watch Tessa's episode on the PBS Kids website by scanning the QR code below. Speaking on the impact of the series, GBH Kids executive producer and creative director Dorothea Gillum said, "I hope kids come away feeling more represented in the light of the children we are highlighting, and that they are able to learn from the children they see on screen. We often return to the mirrors and windows metaphors in children's media. We want kids to feel reflected in what they see, and we want to give them a window into others' experiences." Tessa's stories highlight the importance of youth civic engagement. Her journey from Winthrop to the State House demonstrates the tangible impact that public media can have on inspiring the next generation. Now to the next. Forum, Our Opinions. 5 years ago this week, 5 years ago this week, an unspeakable act of violence motivated solely by racial hatred shattered the peace and calm of an early summer Saturday afternoon in the community of Winthrop. A 28-year-old white man, a native of Wareham, who had been living in Winthrop for a short time with his wife, shot two black persons, 60-year-old Ramona Cooper, a retired Air Force veteran who only recently had moved to Winthrop, and 68-year-old David Green, a Winthrop native and retired state trooper who was beloved in the Winthrop community, in cold blood when they crossed the paths on Shirley Street near Cross Street. Thanks to the quick response of Winthrop Police and the heroism of Sergeant Nicholas Betano, the suspect himself was shot in the street when he refused to put down his weapons. He was armed with two handguns. It is believed that the shooter, whose belongings later were found to contain white supremacist and anti-Semitic literature, may have been en route to the nearby local temple and synagogue with the intent of perpetrating a mass shooting incident before he was stopped by Sergeant Betano. To be sure, both Ramona Cooper and David Green happened to be in the wrong place at the wrong time. However, given that the shooter did not fire his weapon at the white passersby, his intent to shoot his victim solely because they were black is undeniable. Those of us who live in the Boston area like to think that we are immune from the sort of racial and religious bigotry-inspired acts of violence that make the headlines in other states. However, the Anti-Defamation League reported that the acts of anti-Semitism have spiked in Massachusetts, and for the first time in state history, anti-Semitic incidents surpassed all other biases categories, including race, to become the most common hate crime reported in Massachusetts. The sad fact is that no place in America today is immune from the virus of prejudice, including our own community. The best way that we can honor the memories of Ramona Cooper and David Green is never to forget that tragic and horrible day, and to resolve to do whatever we can to end the evils of racism and all other forms of prejudice that are far too prevalent throughout our society. Now to the next. Our opinions. The gay rights movement began 57 years ago this week. Although gay pride is observed for the entire month of June, We wish to make note of the specific date and events during the nighttime hours on June 27, 28, 1969, when a series of riots and demonstrations against a police raid at a Stonewall Inn Tavern in Greenwich Village section of New York City launched the modern-day gay rights movement. This was not the first time that the gay community had fought back against repression and persecution, but the Stonewall riots marked a turning point for the modern gay rights movement, both in the United States and around the world. The riot was precipitated when New York City police officers with the NYPD's Public Morals Division, yes, that actually was its name, sought to conduct one of its usual raids at the Stonewall Tavern, a gay bar. At that time, men even seen holding hands with each other could be arrested on charges of violating public morality. Almost all of the gay bars in New York City in that era were operated by organized crime. The police typically would give the owners a heads up about impending raids, which usually took place on quiet week nights and resulted in the arrest of a few of their customers. However, on the night of June 27-28, the police uncharacteristically conducted a raid on a weekend night when there were more than 200 patrons in the Stonewall. As the police began to make arrests, crowds from the surrounding community gathered outside in support of those being arrested. The ensuing pitched battle between the outnumbered police and the hundreds of area residents carried on for the next two nights. For the first time, persons who did not conform to society's sexual norms had made it clear that they no longer would be treated like second-class citizens. Although the Stonewall Tavern itself was set on fire during the riots and never reopened, President Barack Obama designated the area as a national monument on June 24, 2016, thus ensuring its legacy as a spot that marked the beginning of a new day of freedom for Americans of the LGBTQIA+ community. To be sure, tremendous strides have been made over the past 57 years for the gay community, but there is still much work to be done to ensure that those in our society, including federal and state government officials who are seeking to turn back the clock, do not succeed. Now to the next. Neighbor Health holds Art of Healthcare event. Neighbor Health held its 2026 Art of Healthcare event last week. The generosity of area residents and businesses helped make the evening a meaningful celebration of health, healing, and community. President and CEO of Neighbor Health, Jamie Hazard, found the evening truly inspiring and memorable. The event's name reflects Neighbor Health's belief in the healing power of art and its view that delivering award-winning healthcare is itself an art. Hosting the event at the Institute of Contemporary Art underscores Neighbor Health's commitment to integrating art throughout its campus, with installations that reflect the diverse culture backgrounds of the patients and communities they serve. This year's event celebrated Neighbor Health's Community Resource and Wellness Center, CRWC, and the vital role it plays in advancing health and wellness. In the words of Kathy Field, Director of Health Promotions and Services Programs, "We don't just refer people to resources. We partner with them every step of the way. We were honored to come together with supporters like you and present this critical resource with the second annual Advancing Health Equity Award. Whether you sponsored the event or donated to the CRWC, your generosity makes Neighbor Health's work possible and helps ensure that our patients can live longer, healthier lives. Congratulations to the raffle winners who were contacted." Now to the next. $800,000 Cummings grant to fuel Project Bread's fight against hunger statewide. Special to the transcript. As hunger reaches new heights across Massachusetts, Project Bread has secured a major investment to connect households with food. The leading statewide food security organization has been selected as one of the 150 nonprofits to receive funding through Cummings Foundation's annual grant program, which awarded $35 million this year. Chosen through a competitive review process that drew a record 959 applicants, the East Boston-based organization will receive $800,000 over 10 years. Investment from the Cummings Foundation will support Project Bread Summer Eats programs, which help meal providers throughout the state to deliver millions of healthy meals to children all summer long. Project BREAD works to drive systematic change through the levers of policy prevention and partnerships to ensure people of all ages have reliable access to healthy food. In 2025, 40% of Massachusetts households experienced food insecurity, with the burden falling disproportionately on communities of color, with approximately one in two Black and Latino households struggling with enough to eat. Food insecurity is affecting nearly half of all households in Massachusetts, and the need is only growing, says Project BREAD CEO Erin McElveer. This investment from Cunning's foundations give us the long-term stability to keep doing the work to end hunger across the Commonwealth. This year, the Woburn-based Cummings Foundation increased its annual grant program from $30 million to $35 million and shifted to fully unrestricted funding, allowing recipients to direct grant dollars where they are needed most. Foundation Executive Director and Trustee Joycey Weritz noted that the changes reflect growing concerns among Greater Boston nonprofits about rising costs, increased demand for services, and sustained uncertainty around public funding. Nonprofit professionals are closest to the challenges facing their communities, making them best positioned to determine where and how new funds will drive the greatest impact, says Weritz. By providing increased flexible funding, we hope to strengthen organizations' long-term stability and help them respond to evolving community needs. This year, grants recipients received represent a wide range of causes, including housing and food insecurity, education, workforce development, healthcare, mental health services, social justice, immigrant support, and youth programming. This is Priya. Thank you for listening. Winthrop's and transcript. Thank you so much. Thank you.
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8: 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And Framingham.
1: And coming up next on the Talking Information Center, it's the Duxbury Clipper. Please stay tuned.
11: Hello, my name is Lisa Rosales Mora, coming to you today from the Talking Information Center in Marshfield, Mass. And today is Wednesday, June 24th, 2026. And I will be beginning the reading today will be from the Duxbury Clipper, the same edition, Wednesday, June 24th, 2026. And we begin with taking the late shift. Counting horseshoe crabs at night is like herding a squadron of out-of-control Roombas. If those Roombas were underwater and so intent on finding a mate that they'd chase and then moor themselves to anything dark and unmoving, rocks, boots, other crabs. With the volunteers chasing them through the shallows, the count is equal parts treasure hunt and citizen science, offering a chance to help researchers gauge the health of the state's horseshoe crab population and the bay's ecological health. Horseshoe crab populations have been declining over the past few decades due to overharvesting and a loss of coastal habitat. One might wonder what people need them for anyway. Lots, it turns out. Horseshoe crabs mix up sediment and introduce oxygen back into the mudflats, and their eggs are a crucial food source for migrating shorebirds. They're used for bait in eel and conch and whelk fisheries, and a compound in their blood is used to test for bacterial contamination in vaccines and medical devices. With few predators, horseshoe crabs are a rare prehistoric species that has evolved very little in the 445 million years they've been in existence. To monitor their populations and provide critical information to those who regulate their harvest, spawning surveys are used to determine if current regulations aimed to protect crabs are helping to at least maintain or increase their numbers. Counts are held in the late spring when horseshoe crabs move shoreward to spawn. The clipper tagged along On a June 12th nighttime count, the count was led by Brian Walsh, a volunteer with the North and South Rivers Watershed Association, which has been monitoring horseshoe crabs in Duxbury Bay since 2008. One of only a few sites monitored consistently in mass. Joining Walsh were volunteers Mia Camerata, Jennifer Manning, and Charlotte Petchel, all repeat surveyors with interests in marine biology and local conservation. The counting process is straightforward. Moving along a stretch of the Duxbury Bay shoreline, volunteers set up a 5-meter square grid. Count the number of crabs within it, move to the right, and repeat roughly 90 times. The challenge? The crabs aren't interested in the process and refuse all requests to stay still. So counting requires flexibility and patience. "We'll count that one in the next grid" is a common refrain. This count yielded 209 crabs, but it's too early to say whether this year's numbers are trending up, down, or straight ahead. Fortunately, from a data-gathering perspective, lunar conditions this year provided extra sessions for counting, 30 instead of the usual 24. North-South River Water Association Alex Manfield said, "The survey protocol targets full moons and the new moons in May and June with day and night surveys conducted 2 days before, during, and after each moon phase for a total of 6 surveys per moon. This year, we happened to get a very early May full moon on May 1 and a very late June full moon on June 9th, essentially giving us a bonus set of 6 extra surveys," he said. "The last survey is set for July 2nd, after which collection data will be analyzed and released, likely around July 6th. For more information or to sign up for a 2027 count or other volunteer activities, go to nsrwa.org. Get involved. Science, citizen science. As volunteer gigs go, this is a good one. Tracking love-struck Roombas in the dark provides a good look into efforts designed to preserve a 445-million-year-old legacy. Volunteers will leave with the greater appreciation for the bay and those working to preserve it, as well as roughly 700 bug bites. So if you go, bring some insect repellent. Horseshoe crabs are harmless, but the mosquitoes are not." And let's see, in weather reflections, what a stretch of beautiful summer weather. For the most part, we saw last week, with plenty of late spring sunshine, low humidity, and comfortable temperatures. Last Sunday saw the summer solstice above the equator, which results from the tilt off center of 23.5 degrees. On June 21, the northern hemisphere saw the maximum amount of sunshine on its yearly journey around the sun. Then, as the Earth continues on its orbit in 180 days, that same tilt will cause the northern hemisphere to be at its peak of facing away from the sun, giving us the winter solstice, and the southern hemisphere is summer solstice at the same time. Meanwhile, the National Weather Service continues to predict that temperatures are likely to be above normal for our region in both its 6 to 10 day and 8 to 14 day outlooks. If at all possible, spend time at our beaches and bays enjoying this beautiful weather. Taking steps against SGAR. Third in a series, on a cool spring day in April, a walk around the harbor revealed 4 black boxes typically used to contain rat poison. This sighting set off a series of inquiries to find out if Duxbury used second-generation anticoagulant rodenticides known for poisoning rats and the predators that eat the infected rats. The resulting deaths is slow and painful as the rats, raptors, foxes, or domesticated animals bled to death. Around the perimeter of the tiny Duxbury Harbor Master Office sit 4 boxes. Several years ago, Emerson noticed rats in the office walls and under the pier, so we contacted Brian Cherry, who is the town's facility manager. "We can live without heat in the winter, but we will not share our real estate with rodents," he said. Soon after, the rodenticide bait boxes were placed around his office. Emerson recalled the time when there were mechanical traps and stray cats around the harbor that kept the rats in check. According to Duxbury's Cod Facilities directors, Katie St. Clair, she handles some of the town's pest control while outside companies provide service to many locations around town. We have 63 properties and there are only two of us. We rely on those who work at town properties and the pest companies to let us know if there are new or worsening pest issues. The bait boxes around the Harbor Master office were installed by an outside pest company when Cherry was DPW facilities manager. I asked them to switch to the reproductive chemical when they arrive next month, and we will watch the activity. Rodent birth control temporarily breaks the reproductive cycle and has no secondary effect. The Harbor Master office is the only building using the SGAR, according to St. Clair. No other town buildings in town have rat issues. The school department is required by the state to avoid using poison reproductive cycle and has no secondary effect. The Harbor Master office is the only building using the SGAR, according to St. Clair. No other town

As soon as the mice were under control, the poison was removed. Any use of chemicals every year must be reported. Health agent Lauren Hatchie said she supported reducing the use of SGAR in town property, citing environmental health concerns, including documented impacts to wildlife and ecosystems through secondary poisoning. Hatchie said her comments reflect her professional opinion, since the Board of Health has yet to discuss this at the meeting. At their May 26th meeting, the Conservation Commission voted unanimously to support a draft policy that would ban the use of SGARS on town property. At their meeting on June 18th, Board of Health members expressed support for the Conservation Commission's proposal, but wanted some clarity. The policy will be on the agenda for the next meeting. If the Board of Health supports the Commission's draft policy, the two groups will ask to present it to the Select Board for their approval. If the Board of Health doesn't support their policy, the Conservation Commission Chair Rob Dambrouoso said they will present on their own. The Select Board can ban it on town property. Homeowners can decide what products are used around their homes unless there is a statewide ban. It is important for people to be educated on the topic of pest control options available at their side effects. It's a moral thing. I don't think we need to bring poisons into our environment. It will affect us long term. And the Duxbury American Legion Post 223 continues its celebration of the United States' 250th anniversary with the second of its two-session speaker series on Thursday, June 25th at 9. Colonel J.D. Williams will give a presentation on the USS Salem and the Four River Shipyard. The USS Salem, built in Quincy, was the flagship of the 6th and 2nd Fleets and currently is a shipbuilding museum docked in Quincy and open for tours. The Four River Shipyard produced more than 300 warships during World War II. Coffee and pastries will be served, and the event is open to the public. And from the Duxbury Kitchen, we have a bushel and a peck tomato, eggplant, and zucchini galette. And it's made with air puff pastry. It begins somewhere around late December to early January. Seed catalogs begin to trickle in, their glossy pages brimming with images that evoke dreams of warm days spent digging in the dirt. Spring arrives, and with it, tempting displays of seedlings at the local garden center. Even so, wait, we must, until our New England weather becomes cooperative and the soil warms up sufficiently. This April 1, I successfully sowed a variety of seeds inside. Later in May, I chose some seedlings at a local family-owned farm. While my tenure in high school math wasn't particularly brilliant, I do have a handle on basic math skills, including area and volume. So just how did I end up with more tomato and cucumber plants than I could possibly squeeze within the borders of our garden? In my defense, a colleague gifted me a number of heirloom tomato varieties, including Black Tula and Little Blonde Girls. In anticipation of the successful haul, specifically tomatoes, zucchini, and my beloved eggplant, I have been pondering some of the ways to enjoy them. Of course, freshly grown vegetables can speak for themselves and have little need of complicated ingredients or technique. They can be quite delicious, raw, gently sautéed, roasted, or as part of a ragu au gratin. One appealing application is the galette, a rustic, free-form type of tart. They can be savory or sweet and made with a variety of pastry. For the sake of simplicity, ease, and flavor, frozen puff pastry, preferably one made with butter, seems like the perfect canvas for our purpose. This recipe makes use of cherry tomato, zucchini, and eggplant, preferably a Japanese variety that is the perfect shape and usually contains fewer seeds. You may vary it as you like. Just take care to select ingredients that will not result in a soggy crust. A base layer of goat cheese sprinkled with fresh thyme and minced garlic anchors the tart with a flavorful, tangy richness. Enjoy. So here we have it. I hope you have a pen and paper. One puff package of pastry, thawed in the refrigerator. AP flour as needed. 1 1/4 cup halved cherry tomatoes. One

zucchini, 1 eggplant, 4 ounce goat cheese crumbled, 1 teaspoon garlic minced, 1 teaspoon chopped thyme leaves, 2 tablespoons minced shallot, 1 tablespoon parsley chopped, 5 basil leaves torn, 1 egg beaten with a little water, extra virgin olive oil, flaky sea salt, and black pepper. Place a rack in the center of the oven and set to 400. Line a sheet tray with parchment. Set aside. Carefully unwrap the dough, placing on parchment-lined work surface. If the dough is sticky, sprinkle a little flour on the parchment. Roll the dough into a 12 by 10-inch rectangle, placing it onto the tray. Score a 1-inch border around the rectangle, taking care not to cut all the way through. Then lightly prick the center area with a fork. With a sharp knife slice the eggplant and zucchini into 1/8-inch slices. Set aside on tea towels and blot the tops of any moisture. Distribute the cheese inside the dough's border, then sprinkle with thyme and garlic. Arrange the slices on the pastry, overlapping them slightly. Place the tomatoes over top. Brush vegetables with a little oil and then shower with shallots, parsley. Season with salt and pepper. Brush the border with egg wash and then place tray in the freezer for 10 minutes or refrigerator for 25 minutes. Place tray into the oven and bake about 25 to 30 minutes, rotating once. The pastry should be puffed, golden, and burnished with the vegetables tender. Notes: eggplant and zucchini should be rinsed but unpeeled. That sounds delicious. And in other news, we will talk about the music festival, which starts Friday, June 26th, with an opening night dance party on the town green featuring Ben and Company. The festival runs through July 3rd and features classical, jazz, rock performances at venues across town, including the Art Complex Museum, the Duxbury Bay Maritime School, and Ellison Center for the Arts. For tickets, registration, parking, go to sscmusic.org. And of course, July 1st, South Shore Bay Band is at Holy Family Church from 6 to 7:30. And this is an outdoor event, so it is recommended to bring chairs and blankets. July 4th, the road race begins at 8:30 on St. George Street. July 4th is the parade at Hall's Corner to Duxbury Middle High School, 2 p.m. start time. And on July 5th is the breakfast at the Cornerstone Lodge, 585 Washington Street, from 8 to 11. There is a birthday concert, the 45-member South Shore Bay Band, on July 1 at Holy Family Church, in a night of music celebrating the 250th anniversary of the U.S. The annual free concert held on the church lawn begins at 6 and is open to all ages. The band is celebrating its 33rd season of performing, and the concert is made possible through a grant from the Duxbury Cultural Council in conjunction with the Mass Cultural Council. In case of rain, the concert will be held on Friday, July 3rd at 6. And in other news, South Shore woman drops 55 pounds on GLP-1 without losing an ounce of muscle. Scammers are constantly finding new ways to target people through phone calls, emails, text messages, social media, and online financial accounts. 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Steve Barrett, senior financial crimes investigator at Cape Cod 5 and a retired Barnstable police detective,
will discuss the latest financial scams affecting local communities, explain common and fraud tactics, and share practical strategies for protecting personal and financial information. The presentation is free and open to the public. 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And in reader's view, the town needs to consider priorities before deciding on bridge plan. You might have thought that the cost of living, groceries, fuel, and energy, travel, building materials, property, taxes, everything was already high enough, and that you could count on your neighbors to have some common sense and refrain from trying to balloon those costs unnecessarily. Unfortunately, if you thought this, you'd be very much mistaken. Here's why. The Powder Point Bridge and its pilings are failing, and the bridge, a public way, needs to be replaced. The Commonwealth will pay the full cost of replacing the bridge. After extensive planning and public discussions, a new design has been prepared. It is aesthetically pleasing. Ask anyone who has seen it. It resembles the current bridge. It will be wider than the old bridge and incorporate wooden walkways on both sides. And it will be more durable and less maintenance than the current bridge. Oh, and did I mention that the price to Duxbury taxpayers will be zero? But an attractive, practical, low-maintenance, and free bridge is not good enough for a small, special interest group in town. The Wooden Bridge Group wants Duxbury taxpayers to pay untold millions of dollars for over 500 pilings supporting another wooden bridge. They propose that the work on the bridge extend over a period of years with an uncertain completion date and an uncertain total cost to taxpayers. The only things guaranteed by the Woodbridge proposal is that the total cost will be in the tens of millions. Costs will increase as the years and work continue, and the final product will be the same narrow, high-maintenance bridge that we have now. Meanwhile, the town is struggling to pass overrides to fund a new seawall, a new DPW facility, new schools, adequate public safety, and town government staff, PFAS remediation, and other expenses. The cost of living and our tax bills are high enough without looking for excuses to increase them on frivolous, non-essential expenditures. We should accept the beautiful new bridge that the Commonwealth is willing to buy for us and save our tax dollars for real priorities. John O'Connor on Surrey Lane. And another reader's view. Thank you for supporting the Grid Iron Sweepstakes. On behalf of the crew behind the first Duxbury Gridiron Sweepstakes, thank you to our sponsors, supporters, volunteers, and the whole Duxbury community for helping make the night such a win. A huge shout out goes to all our generous sponsors and local businesses that jumped in with support. You helped bring the fun and showed once again how generous this town can be. And to everyone who came out, bought a ticket, cheered us on, or helped spread the word, thank you. You made the night feel like exactly what it was meant to be, a fun community celebration in support of Duxbury football. The sweepstakes event was more than one great night. It was a chance to rally around our team, connect with neighbors, and start a new tradition we hope will keep growing each year. Thank you again for making the first Duxbury Gridiron Sweepstakes such a wonderful event. We are already looking forward to next year. See you at the games. And the committee is Allison Frazier, Judith Murray, Lee McNeil-Reed, Melissa Magner, and Kate Wood. And some tidbits at the library. Calligraphy that inspired a nation. Learn to write like America's founders. During this 90-minute program, patrons will learn how people wrote during the colonial period, what they wrote with and wrote on. Participants will learn how to set up their own writing desk, paper nibs, and ink. Lettering samples and instructions will be provided so participants can write in cursive with dip, nib, and ink. The end goal is to create a signature that is inspired by signatures from colonial times. Registration is required June 29th at 6:30. Read, sing, and play at the center. Join us for a multi-generational story time at the center.
will last about 30 minutes as in recommended for ages 2 and up, but all are welcome. Children must be accompanied by an adult caregiver June 30th at 9:30. Vegetable Gardening 101 with Master Gardener Gretel Anspach. Come learn the basics of vegetable gardening from an expert. All skill levels are welcome to join us and learn new ways to grow. We'll look at different types of vegetable gardens and discuss layout, variety, choices, and growing techniques. Gretel is a trustee of the Mass Horticultural Society and a lifetime master gardener with the Mass Master Gardener Association, June 30th at 10:30. And there will be a foam party and Kona ice cream truck. Kick off the start of the summer at our foam party on the side lawn and learn about our summer reading program while you're here. Kona Ice will be in attendance giving out free treats while supplies last. Children grades 3 and under must be accompanied by a caregiver. A bathing suit, towel, and goggles are recommended June 25th at 11:00.

0: And again, we have a Duxbury Hydrangea Festival and Garden Tour. This is happening on July 16th and the 21st. And it will go on July 16th, 10 to 11:30. July 21st, 10 to 4, there will be the Hydrangea Garden Tour. 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Duxbury Scout Troop 1812 held a court of honor on June 7th, recognizing scouting achievements with merit badges and awards. The evening's highest honors went to two members who achieved the rank of Eagle Scout, the highest achievement in scouting, Olin Arkisi of Duxbury and Dominic Barsanti Jr. of Kingston. Arkisi 15 designed and built outdoor storage lockers for Duxbury Bay Maritime School. The ventilated outdoor storage lockers will provide durable assembly storage for life jackets for DBMS participants. Barsanti 18 researched and assembled sensory kits for the Kingston Public Library to support children and teens with autism, visual impairments, and other sensory and emotional regulation challenges. Come join Duxbury Rural and Historical Society Wednesday, July 1, from 9 to 11. Breakfast at Bradford, 931 Tremont Street. Join us for breakfast and a guided tour of the Bradford House. This event is free of charge. No pre-registration is required. 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And that ends today's reading. Thank you so much for listening. Have a great week.
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2: Hi, my name is Billy, and here is tonight's weather forecast for the Talking Information Center. This evening, it will be partly cloudy, and then later, there will be some patchy fog with degrees low around 62. The sun rose today at 5:09 a.m. The sun will set today at 8:25 p.m., and the sun will rise tomorrow at 5:10 a.m. And that's all the weather I have for today. I'm Billy giving you the weather for the Talking Information Center. Have a wonderful evening.
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13: Hi, this is Bridget with the Plymouth Independent. Thursday, June 25th. Plymouth to celebrate role in revolutionary fervor. June 27th Town Square event to commemorate historic efforts to no longer piddle at the threshold of casting off the king, by Dave Kindy. Long before the Continental Congress issued the Declaration of Independence, Plymouth was already a hotbed of revolutionary fervor. Patriots had hauled a chunk of Plymouth Rock to Town Square to protest British taxation without representation, and exchanged cannon fire with a Royal Navy warship entering the harbor. Those still loyal to the crown were leaving the community for fear of reprisals, and at least two radical residents strongly advocated for the colonies to sever ties with the mother country. Plymouth was very much in the center of Massachusetts politics and the revolutionary movement, says Patrick Brown, executive director of the Plymouth Antiquarian Society, and MC of a commemoration this Saturday of the community's role in the founding of the United States. It's not like this town was on the fringe. A Plymouth community ceremony for America's 250th will honor that spirit on June 27th, beginning at 1 p.m. in Town Square. Reenactors portraying colonial residents and others will read the Declaration of Independence and Plymouth Instructions, a letter urging town representatives to, without hesitation, be ready to declare for independence. As well as the Mayflower Compact, considered the first form of self-government by European settlers in the New World. The lead-up to the Revolutionary War was a time of great tension across the colonies, especially in Plymouth. Local residents joined with other Americans in expressing their anger over a series of taxes imposed by Great Britain. In 1774, rage reached a breaking point, literally, when patriots made Plymouth Rock a symbol of their opposition to the insolent and notoriously unjust demands of the British Parliament and of their tyrannic king. Theophilus Cotton and other irate citizens marched to the landing place of the Pilgrims and attempted to hoist the rock onto a wagon pulled by a yoke of 30 oxen when it broke apart. The surprised protesters moved the severed portion to the Liberty Pole, erected in front of the 1749 courthouse at Town Square, as an act of defiance. The symbolism of the sacred stone's fracturing was not lost upon the good people of Plymouth. The separation of the rock was construed to be ominous of a division of the British Empire, wrote local historian James Thatcher in his 1835 book, A History of the Town of Plymouth. The rock weighed many tons, notes Donna Curtin, executive director of Pilgrim Hall Museum, who was also participating in the commemoration at Town Square. It was placed at Liberty Pole Square, right in front of the meeting house. There, Thatcher says, the belief is that a flag with the motto, Liberty or Death, was flown over the rock. Locally, the rhetoric against Great Britain's heavy-handed policies was driven by James and Mercy Otis Warren. The husband and wife duo were outspoken advocates of independence and urged fellow citizens to take a similar stand. James was a friend of another passionate patriot, John Adams, future president of the new United States. While Mercy penned numerous letters, plays, and pamphlets urging Americans to stand up for their rights, she even excoriated Congress in a letter to Adams for hesitating to declare independence in 1775. You should no longer piddle at the threshold. It is time to leap into the theater to unlock the bars and open every gate that impedes the rise and growth of the American Republic. A reenactor representing Mercy Otis Warren will read at the commemoration, as will other reenactors and people representing various community interests, such as a veteran, grade school and high school kids, and other citizens, said Select Board member Bill Keown. a member of the Plymouth 250 Commemoration Committee. Much like the Rock, the Plymouth community fractured under the weight of such divergent political beliefs. While patriots held the majority, there were still a sizable loyalist population. Tensions reached a boiling point when town meeting invoked sanctions against those remaining true to the crown. Edward Winslow, an eponymous descendant of one of the original settlers, felt so threatened that he left Plymouth for Nova Scotia in 1774, as did Gideon White, also related to the Pilgrims. In departing, the latter took the royal coat of arms, which had hung in the 1749 courthouse. It was hand-painted on a wooden board and featured the lion and unicorn, emblems of the crown, Curtin says. In 1852, White's son Cornelius brought it back to the town, where it now is on display at Pilgrim Hall. Another victim of revolutionary zeal was the Old Colony Club, founded in 1769 and one of the oldest gentlemen's clubs in the country. That year, members began celebrating Forefathers' Day on December 22nd to honor the arrival of the Pilgrims in 1620. However, in 1774, the local Committee of Correspondence, the revolutionary enforcement arm, informed the club it was taking charge of the commemoration. The Old Colony Club disbanded the same year and was not revived until 1875. Not surprisingly, the club resented this unsolicited invasion of their territory and disruption of existing plans, states local historian Jim Baker, a former club president. They voiced a suspicion that the committee's members had no right to interfere in such matters. The Old Colony Club succumbed to the strains of the revolution, which pitted the interests of the loyalist members against those of the patriots. When the shot heard round the world was fired at Lexington and Concord on April 19, 1775, Plymouth was quick to take up arms in what was then viewed as a civil war. More than 100 men in local militia units answered the call of duty and later took part in the Battle of Bunker Hill and Siege of Boston. Alexander Scammell, a lawyer and teacher in Plymouth, enlisted with the New Hampshire militia and went on to serve as adjutant general under George Washington. James Thatcher, a founder of Pilgrim Society, served as a surgeon in the Continental Army during the war, then became a leading historian of Plymouth's past. He authored several books about the Pilgrims and town history. Early in 1776, war came to Plymouth. On March 10th, the HMS Niger sailed into the harbor looking for privateers and spotted cannon near the lighthouses on Gurnet Point. Local patriots had taken up position on the spit to protect Plymouth Bay from British attack. During a brief exchange of artillery fire, the Royal Navy fifth-rate frigate destroyed one of the two beacons lighting the harbor entrance before running aground on the Browns Bank sandbar. The ship was refloated before the militia could capture the prize. One of the main things going on in Plymouth was outfitting, and in some cases, building privateers, Brown says. The British were likely making a sweep because of this and fired on the Gurnet. There were a couple of cannon and some guys posted there with muskets. The fact that the British had unfettered access to the harbor convinced the state to build a fort there later that year. For the people of Plymouth, it was the last straw. They were tired of all the talk about separating from England. Now they wanted action. At town meeting on May 21, 1776, members sent a letter to James Warren and Isaac Lothrop, Plymouth's representatives in the Massachusetts Provincial Congress, the colony's de facto government at that point, urging them to cast their votes in favor of liberty. Known informally as the Plymouth Instructions, the letter reads in part, "We, your constituents, resenting such insolent and notoriously unjust demands of the British Parliament and of their tyrannic king, do instruct you, first, that you, without hesitation, be ready to declare for independence on Great Britain, in whom no confidence can be placed. Secondly, we wish you to use your influence that such a form of government may be adopted as may appear most salutary and which may bid fairest to ensure a permanent harmony to the colonies and the weal, happiness, and prosperity of America to the latest posterity." As far as Plymouth was concerned, the die had been cast. 6 weeks later, the Continental Congress followed suit and issued the Declaration of Independence, marking the official start of the Revolutionary War. It is believed the town celebrated the announcement probably a couple of weeks after July 4th, though no written account of that event has been discovered. There's a letter from James Warren to John Adams, written July 17, 1776, noting that news of the declaration arrived on Saturday, July 13th, in Boston, and diffused a general joy, Baker says. Word reached Plymouth a couple of days later, presumably. Plymouth played a prominent part throughout the Revolutionary War, sending hundreds of young men to fight in battles and supplying privateers to raid enemy shipping. A memorial honoring the sacrifice of Alexander Scammell, who was mortally wounded during the siege of Yorktown in 1781, can be found at Burial Hill, located next to Town Square. In addition to the reading of historic documents, the Saturday ceremony will include a flag raising, singing of America the Beautiful, and dedications by state and local officials. For a list of events, visit https://www.plymouthindependent.org/town-gathering-celebrates-250th. Available at the commemoration will be a Liberty Trail brochure produced by Plymouth Pawtuxet Museums, featuring a self-guided tour of Plymouth's Revolutionary War sites. Plymouth businessman convicted in COVID scam. Joseph Caracy was convicted by a federal jury of lying about previous convictions on loan documents, by Andrea Estes. A federal jury has found a Plymouth businessman guilty of pocketing COVID relief funds he received after lying about a previous fraud conviction. Joseph Caracy, 49, who owned several construction companies in town, allegedly submitted three fraudulent paycheck protection loan applications for his businesses worth more than $43,000. He was convicted June 18th of three counts of wire fraud between July 2020 and April 2021. He is scheduled to be sentenced on September 16th. Each count carries the potential of up to 20 years in federal prison and a fine of up to $250,000. His lawyer, Kevin Reddington, declined comment. Caracy is planning to appeal the verdict, according to court documents. Federal prosecutors alleged Caracy swore on his loan applications he had not been convicted of a felony involving fraud within the previous 5 years, and he was not on probation for a conviction. In fact, he was on probation stemming from prior fraud-related felony convictions in state court. In June 2018, Caracy, whose companies include JDHE Holding LLC, JK Snow Management LLC, and Sunrise Equipment and Excavation, Inc., pled guilty to 107 charges brought by the Massachusetts Attorney General including larceny and wage and hour violations. He was ordered to pay his employees $91,743 in restitution and was sentenced to 3 years probation, which ended in 2021. At the time, then-Massachusetts Attorney General Maura Healey said Caracy, for years, refused to pay his workers and took intentional steps to make it impossible for them to obtain their wages. With this sentence, he is held accountable for his criminal scheme and will pay full restitution to the former employees he exploited, Healey said. When he applied for paycheck protection loans in 2020 and 2021, he was still on probation on those state charges, federal prosecutors allege. As part of the required backup documentation, prosecutors allege Caracy submitted fraudulent income tax forms, forms he did not file with the Internal Revenue Service. He also was required to answer two questions. Has an owner of the company ever been indicted or arraigned, jailed, or placed on probation? And has an owner of the company ever been convicted of any felony involving fraud, bribery, or embezzlement? The application stated if the answer to either question is yes, the loan would be denied. Caracy falsely answered no to both questions, federal prosecutors alleged. His lawyers argued he had not intended to defraud lenders, and the meaning of felony involving fraud was confusing and ambiguous. He said he relied on guidance from lenders. His loan applications also contained false payroll expenses and business income, backed up by fabricated tax returns, prosecutors alleged. He argued he was unsure which tax documents were required. Federal prosecutors alleged Caracy transferred much of the money from business accounts into his personal bank account and personal brokerage and investment accounts after he received the funds. COVID relief funds were intended to help small businesses and individuals survive the pandemic. But the money was doled out with few safeguards, and losses from COVID relief fraud have been estimated in the hundreds of billions of dollars, according to recent federal estimates. As of April 2025, U.S. authorities had criminally charged more than 3,000 people, businesses, and organized fraud groups, the U.S. Office of Government Accountability said. A.D. Makepeace accused of illegal sand mining. A Boston environmental group announces it will sue to restore wetlands. The company calls the allegations baseless. By Andrea Estes. The Boston-based environmental watchdog group is accusing the developer of South Plymouth's massive Red Brook development of illegally strip mining millions of yards of sand and destroying wetlands and waterways without accountability. The accusations came in a letter to A.D. Makepeace Company, a developer and the state's largest cranberry grower, announcing the Conservation Law Foundation's intent to file suit demanding the company restore wetlands, comply with federal permitting, and pay a significant fine. A.D. Makepeace spokeswoman Linda Burke dismissed CLF's charges, saying, "Baseless attacks on the cranberry industry like this have been going on for more than 5 years, and not once has any court, state agency, or local board found any impropriety." In its letter of intent, CLF alleges the environmental damage has been ongoing since at least 2012. And at multiple sites, including two cranberry bogs in Plymouth and two in Carver. They are described as the Smith-Hammond and Wanquico bogs in Carver and the White Island and Canning bogs in Plymouth. In order to excavate and extract sand and gravel, A.D. Makepeace conducted commercial sand mining at the sites. says the letter notifying Makepeace of its intent to sue in U.S. District Court. This strip mining involved clearing forests and land of trees and vegetation, leveling hills, removing topsoil, and removing layers of sand and gravel. A.D. Makepeace also dredged underlying aquifers for earth materials. A.D. Makepeace discharged tons of sand, gravel, and dredged material into navigable waters, permanently filling acres of wetlands and filling or altering perennial streams. The partial or complete filling of wetlands and streams poses serious risks to the environment and to the safety of surrounding communities, the letter said. Dumping sand, soil, and debris into protected waters without required federal permits violated the Clean Water Act, increasing water pollution, elevating flood risk, and causing significant habitat destruction, CLF officials wrote. In the required letter of intent, the foundation said its suit will allege the Wareham-based company has violated the Federal Clean Water Act by systematically filling and damaging wetlands and waterways across southeastern Massachusetts. Because of the threat to downstream communities and ecosystems that depend on clean water and flood protection, CLF is taking action, said Heather Govern, its vice president for clean air and water. The company has insisted in other litigation it has engaged only in lawful and legitimate business activities, and its opponents were seeking to halt economic development in southeastern Massachusetts. The company's website touts its environmentally responsible real estate development and stewardship. Under federal rules, CLF was required to give A.D. Makepeace 60 days' notice of its intent to sue. Should the lawsuit succeed, penalties can be as much as $68,445 per day for each violation after November 2, 2015, CLF's letter to A.D. Makepeace says. The allegations outlined in Monday's letter echo those made by environmental lawyer Meg Sheehan and her group, the Community Land and Water Coalition, which for years has been calling out A.D. Makepeace and other companies for alleged sand mining pollution. In August 2024, Sheehan filed a 117-page, $20 million federal lawsuit alleging she was victimized by officials in Plymouth and Carver, as well as leaders of businesses, including A.D. Makepeace, because she exposed the shadow industry of sand mining in southeastern Massachusetts. The suit, which is still pending, accuses 11 defendants of violating her constitutional rights by harassing and demeaning her for her entirely altruistic work on behalf of grassroots groups and concerned residents opposing the unlawful removal of sand, a valuable natural resource. Sheehan began to shine a light on an industry that prefers to operate in the shadows, alleged the suit filed by her lawyer, Joan Lukey. She stepped in to fill a void willingly, but totally unprepared for the onslaught that would follow. She was targeted by the defendants on Facebook pages, where anonymous critics attacked and ridiculed her. Through court orders, Sheehan was able to identify the person who created the Facebook page, Meg Costs Us Millions, where she was called an old crony or the second coming of Cruella de Vil. It took several months, but Sheehan discovered the source of Meg Costs Us Millions, Michael McVeigh, A.D. Makepeace's in-house lawyer. Company officials eventually acknowledged that Sheehan was right, but in a fiery court filing, the company's lawyers defended McVeigh's actions. These posts did not come out of nowhere, wrote lawyers for A.D. Makepeace and McVeigh. They arose in response to Sheehan's campaign, aimed at blocking permits and regulatory approvals and stopping the company's work. While some of the postings and comments were distasteful, the lawyers said they were all made to counter Sheehan's statements and garner public opinion against her positions. A bill pending in the state legislature would protect drinking water and public health from sand mining pollution. CLF spokesman Michael Naughton said the group targeted AD Makepeace because it is among the worst offenders and has never had a federal permit for filling the wetlands. CLF has not ruled out suing other offenders at a later date, he added. Sheehan, in an emailed statement, said her group appreciates the long-standing support of CLF, of communities, and our environment. Enforcement of the Clean Water Act is a critical part of protecting our communities from the ravages of sand mining in southeastern Massachusetts. Okay, that's all the time that we have for today. Thank you.
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11: 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J.M. 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
22: Hello, and welcome to Pet News and Animal Information from the Talking Information Center. This is Jane Simpson, and today we're starting with Martyr Dog. Breed profile. The Bourgeois. Is this regal sighthound for you? Get to know the loyal, affectionate, and dignified Bourgeois by Kelly Caldwell. Imagine a dog with the power to hunt wolves, yet the grace to sit quietly at the foot of an aristocrat. You'll find exactly that in the Borzois, a giant sighthound with one of the most distinctive silhouettes in the dog world. This breed possesses an astonishing combination of elegance, athleticism, and power. Is this gentle giant right for you? Let's take a closer look. An ancient breed. An ancient breed, the Borzois was developed in Russia to hunt rabbits, foxes, and wolves. The Borzois descended from sighthounds. The Saluki's introduction was of particular importance as it led to the elegant feathering on the Borzois' coat. The breed was also crossed with shepherd-like and northern breeds, lending toughness and resistance to the harsh climate. By the 1600s, the Borzois had a recognizable form, though it was significantly refined in the 1800s when greyhounds and other sighthounds were introduced to the bloodline to add speed and sharpen the Borzois' outline. The Borzois has been associated with Russian nobility since the 15th century. In fact, for centuries, owning and breeding Borzois was a privilege reserved exclusively for the upper classes. At one point, these dogs could not be purchased, but rather had to be received as gifts from the Tsar. Owning one was a symbol of great prestige. Hounds of the nobles were of central importance in the lavish hunts of Imperial Russia. Once the quarry was spotted, the Borzois were released to chase down the wolves, which they'd pinned by the neck without tearing the pelt. While a national sport in Russia, the real purpose of these lavish events was to showcase the social status of the participants. In the mid-1800s, Grand Duke Nicholas Nikolaevich, cousin to Tsar Nicholas II, developed Russia's most prestigious Borzois kennel. At his Prochino estate, he housed over 100 Borzois. Early history. History dealt the Borzois its first significant threat in 1861, when serfdom was abolished. Nobles experienced dramatic shifts in fortune and could no longer maintain their kennels. Borzois numbers dwindled. Passionate fanciers worked to preserve the breed, forming clubs and holding dog shows. Borzois were exported abroad and gained interest everywhere they went. The Tsars gifted several dogs to Queen Victoria and other royals. In 1891, Tsar Alexander III sent 20 Borzois to be auctioned at Crufts, where they fetched astonishing prices, well above annual wages. That same year, the breed was recognized by the American Kennel Club. In 1901, the first Russian breed standard was created. Revolution and near extinction. Everything changed during the Russian Revolution of 1917. Suddenly, the Borzois was seen as a symbol of the overthrown aristocracy. After the collapse of the Russian Empire, an untold number of Borzois were slaughtered. The breed was almost rendered extinct. Borzois that didn't escape with their owners were given to hunters or killed. Some nobles euthanized their dogs rather than let them fall into communist hands. Kennels disappeared. The life of Grand Duke Nicholas Nikolaevich was spared, but his Prochino kennel was destroyed. Coming full circle. Fanciers in Russia and Europe risked everything to save the breed from extinction. During the chaos of the Revolution and World War I, many smuggled Borzois out of the country. Reports suggest that at least 17 Borzois were spirited away to safety. Those precious few refugees, along with the Borzois previously exported to Europe and America, became the foundation stock that would ultimately keep the breed alive. It wasn't until later in the 20th century that Borzois reemerged in Russia. In a very real sense, the breed came full circle, with American and European exports sent to Russia to help reestablish the breed. The Borzois was initially called the Russian Wolfhound when it was first recognized by the AKC in 1891. The name wasn't changed to Borzois until 1936. This is a tall dog. The standard accepts males of heights of 28 inches and up at the shoulders, 26 inches for females.
0: Weights tend to range from 75 to 105 pounds for males and 60 to 85 pounds for females. The Bourgeois has a classic sighthound outline, a deep chest and tucked-up abdomen. The curved back enhances agility. The Bourgeois' head and jaw are long and narrow, giving them an enhanced field of vision and a strong bite. Soulful dark eyes are almond-shaped, and the desired expression is one of a calm but inquisitive nature. Ears are small and fold back against the neck, though they often rise when on high alert. The long, silky coat is one of the Bourgeois' most notable features, and the AKC accepts it in a flat, wavy, or curly variations, in any color or combination of colors. Feathering is found on the neck, tail, and hindquarters. Temperament. Like so many sighthounds, the Bourgeois is often described as cat-like. Around the home, they're typically quiet and gentle with their family. They're affectionate and loyal, but not clingy. Bourgeois often seem completely oblivious to their size. They love to drape themselves across the couch, but your lap will also do nicely. They tend to be indifferent to strangers, but once they're comfortable, they'll likely greet someone happily. You'll know you've really bonded with a Bourgeois when one leans into you. It's their version of a hug. With children, Bourgeois can be patient and sweet, but an excited Bourgeois can easily knock a toddler over by accident. A calm environment is a good fit for these dogs. They don't love rambunctious rough play. The Bourgeois' prey drive is important to consider. They tend to get along well with other large dogs, especially sighthounds. They can exist with medium and small dogs, too, provided introductions are carefully managed. But caution is crucial with tiny dogs or fast-moving critters. Both can trigger a Bourgeois' chase instinct. Many Bourgeois live happily with cats that they've been raised with. But if an unknown cat enters the yard, a Bourgeois may well kick into hunting mode. The Bourgeois can handle time alone reasonably well, especially if they have another dog for company. Two Bourgeois are all but guaranteed to become inseparable. Bourgeois can do well in apartments if given sufficient exercise, but it requires a real commitment. A better option is a home with space, including a secure yard with a very high fence. Bourgeois personality. In true sighthound fashion, the Bourgeois has a strong independent streak. It was central to their early history as a hunting animal that needed to be able to think for themselves. In modern life, it means Bourgeois can be stubborn or aloof, and frankly, not easy to train. To know a Bourgeois is to know what it means to be selectively ignored. Though highly intelligent, the Bourgeois is not particularly eager to please, so training requires patience, positive reinforcement, and a healthy sense of humor. With practice and encouragement, your Bourgeois will learn basic manners and might even enjoy the occasional training session. Their energy level is a study in contradictions. When outdoors and given the chance, they can unleash breathtaking speed. Indoors, they'll curl up on the sofa for hours. No wonder they're affectionately known as 40-mile-per-hour couch potatoes. Don't mistake their calm indoor demeanor for low exercise needs. Bourgeois are performance athletes that require considerable exercise to remain healthy and content. Long walks daily are the bare minimum. Bourgeois are performance athletes that require considerable exercise to remain healthy and content.

beautiful movers, but they never more so than when they're in a flat-out run. That's when you'll see their double suspension gallop, all 4 feet leaving the ground twice in each stride cycle. They really look like they're flying when in this gait, and they practically are, reaching 35 to 40 mile per hour speeds. Health and grooming. These dogs keep themselves remarkably clean, and they don't have an odor. However, they do shed quite a bit, most dramatically when they blow their coats each spring and fall. Regular brushing will keep the coat tidy and shedding under control. Bathing a bourgeois can be comical. A sudsy hound standing almost 3 feet tall is not for the faint of heart. Self-service dog washes can be handy, or many just use a garden hose to do the job. Dry shampoo is also a good option. Overall, bourgeois are a healthy breed for their size. They do have a few health considerations, including susceptibility to bloat, a sensitivity to anesthesia and other medications, and some genetic disorders. Is the bourgeois right for you? Charming and dignified, devoted yet independent, the bourgeois is a special dog that carries an aura of nobility from a bygone era. This is a calm companion that's happy with a soft bed and a gentle petting. But the bourgeois is not for everyone, to be sure. Their size, exercise needs, and independent minds can be challenging. Those in search of an obedient superstar should look elsewhere. For those who seek unmatched elegance, a calm temperament, and the occasional burst of breathtaking athleticism, the bourgeois may just be the perfect four-legged companion. Next, tiny dog stories. Dog love in short form, miniature, reader-submitted dog stories of no more than 100 words. The Healing Power of Dogs by Lisette May. After a stroke left me paralyzed, Beau became my unwavering companion and motivator. Each day, with his joyful spirit and unconditional love, he nudged me to heal. His playful antics brought laughter to my darkest moments, while his loyalty reminded me that recovery was possible. Through Beau's eyes, I discovered the limitless power of love and companionship. Next, A Girl's Best Friend by Caroline Eberly, age 10. Moki, my friend and companion, helped me through a hard transition from Virginia to Maine. I am an only child and had not made any friends yet. I could and would play with him and snuggle on the couch with him. He is the sibling that I never had and is certainly the best companion that I have ever had. He kept me company, and I am sure that he could tell that I needed a friend. He was that friend. And next, Rainy Day Fun, submitted by Nicole Fuchel. A rainy day can make it tough for my little wolf pack to burn off their zoomies. We have learned that mini adventures are the perfect remedy. We pack up all three dogs and head out for coffee. What seems like a small trip for us is an opportunity for the dogs to see, smell, and hear a new world. Once home, we hide treats in rolled-up towels and under paper cups. The dogs spend their time sniffing out a prize and burning off energy. My fur babies never miss out on fun, even when the weather is icky. Next, from Sandy Lassman, the dog we didn't know we needed. Maddie, a German Shepherd Husky mix, had been scheduled for euthanasia when we rescued her from a shelter in California in August of 2023. We discovered she has exocrine pancreatic insufficiency, an inability to properly digest food, which is easily controlled with powdered enzyme supplements. Maddie has an abundance of energy, boisterous vocal demands, can jump 6 feet in the air, and is a bit naughty. Very reactive to other dogs, but extremely loving, playful, and silly with her family. Maddie is the dog we weren't sure we wanted, but never knew we needed. We adore her. The Spot by Rena Stevens. Near the living room wall, where the carpet meets the dining room floor, there is a dirty spot. For 15 years, our dog Tyler used to sleep with his head on the soft carpet and his body on the cool floor. Years of sleep drool, combined with food and an occasional dirty muzzle, created the dirty spot. After he died, I couldn't bear to clean it. 4 years

0: later, it's still there. There is another dog in the house now. He often sleeps in the same position with his head on the same spot. I wonder, and I smile. And lastly, Peace, submitted by Monica Simmer. I remember the day when, on my lap, you turned on your side and cautiously half-lifted your leg to expose your soft tummy for a rub. I understood your vulnerability and tenderly stroked your stomach as you drifted off to sleep. This lesson in trust became a daily ritual. Sometimes you begin to dream, making tiny yipping noises. Most days you gently snore. But always, if I pause for a moment, you drowsily cock your head, open one eye, and look up at me as if to say, "Why have you stopped?" I quietly resume, bringing us both peace. And next, from Modern Cat, Tiny Cat Stories. Cat love in short form. Miniature reader-submitted cat stories of no more than 100 words. Patch's House by Morel Inglefield. We found her in the hedge, softly mewing hello, as if testing whether we were kind. Each evening she'd join us on the stoop, letting our hands inch closer, her fur dusted with mites that made us itch but our hearts swell. Neighbors told us she'd been left behind years ago, yet she'd never left, keeping watch over the home she once knew. We even found her in a real estate photo, perched like she owned the place. That's when we realized we hadn't adopted Patches. We'd moved into her house, and she graciously let us stay. Now she lives inside, our beloved sassy queen of the couch. Next, by Gretchen Reeve Manning, Yo, Josie. Josie greeted us in an unusual way. She would look at me or my husband straight in the eye. Then, in a quick motion, she'd lift her chin, jutting it out a bit before quickly dropping her head back to where it had been. To us, this looked like the way some young men, the cool ones, greet one another, sometimes exclaiming, "Yo." We think she learned this from her earlier human parent, a young man. It's been 3 years since Josie passed, and we still talk and laugh about Josie's way of saying hello. Next, by Freda Rosen, The Cat Who Made Me Love Him. I was never a cat person, but it's been my karma to love people who are. I kept an uneasy peace with Peanut and Pushkin when I lived with their humans and tolerated Tugsy while raising my feline crazy daughter. When she left town for 6 months, she gave me temporary custody of her kitten. Monsieur took up residence alongside my laptop. One day he rose and sniffed my face. "Rah," he squeaked. "Rah," I echoed back, because he looked expectant. "Rah," he responded. So began our conversations. When my daughter returned for him, I said, "Get your own cat. He's mine." And Jessica Lee submits an unlikely souvenir. On a June night with no breeze and oppressive humidity, something stirred in the South Carolina brush. Then a mournful, screeching cry. A small creature emerged, a kitten, orange and white and awkward, maybe only 10 weeks old. He had huge paws and wide, hungry eyes. Our youngest was the first to pet him and named him Mimu. He had survived thunderstorms and the juvenile alligator living in the swamp nearby. He let us adopt him, and we flew him home to Canada. 10 years later, acclimatized to the north, our Mimu especially adores those hot, muggy days of summer. And Stephanie Kalina Metzger submitted, She Persisted. After losing a beloved male ginger cat to cancer, I visited a shelter, hoping to honor him by adopting again. Amid playful kittens, an older orange cat with a tipped ear and determined spirit leapt beside me and began to purr. Called Garfield and overlooked for a year, she was renamed Frida, a nod to her strength. Even a brief, frightened dash into the dog room couldn't derail her adoption. At home, Frida settled in quickly, sleeping on my chest and offering daily affection. She had waited patiently and persisted until she found her forever family. And lastly, by Anne Saulnier, Better Late Than Never. My husband and I were married for 30 years before we became cat owners. Through a neighbor, we adopted 5-year-old Coco. And life has never been so grand. Being retired gives us endless time for Coco, and we love belonging to a community that includes a great veterinarian, friendly pet store employees, and fellow cat lovers. We became first-time owners around the same time. A gift towel from a friend reads, "This house is owned solely for the comfort and convenience of the cat. We wouldn't have it any other way." And next is a reading from a book titled The Cats of America by Seamus Mullarkey. And the award goes to, although Hollywood is all about the box office, even the most self-confident of performers craves recognition from their peers. Hence the plethora of award shows and show business. The American Humane Society even created the Patsy Award, the Picture Animal Top Star Award, after a horse was sadly killed while filming a Western. The film tells the story of a stray named Rhubarb, who was adopted by the eccentric millionaire owner of the Brooklyn Loons baseball team. Gotta love those all-American rags-to-riches stories. When the millionaire promptly passes away, Rhubarb inherits his entire estate and the sports team. However, then he becomes the target of a kidnapping. For shame! Some people are just so jealous of cats and their lucky breaks. The kitty was eventually rescued, but not before lots of kooky shenanigans. Orangey would become the only animal to ever win 2 Patsies, one as Rhubarb and one for his iconic 1962 role alongside Audrey Hepburn in Breakfast at Tiffany's. As befits a great star, Orangey was rumored to have major creative differences with other actors, often biting and scratching them. Sometimes he would flee the set, so guard dogs were posted at the entrance to make sure he didn't disappear completely. It's said that his final screen appearance was in 1967, when he played an uncredited role alongside Eartha Kitt, who was starring as Catwoman in the TV series Batman. What a role to choose for your departure from show business. Starring alongside the inimitable Eartha. Orangey's career was so remarkable that he's the subject of a 2020 short documentary titled The Hardest Working Cat in Show Business. The Patsy Awards would end in 1986 due to lack of funding. Maybe it's time to bring them back? Scratching up the scenery in Shakespeare. A 1990 adaptation of the Shakespeare classic Romeo and Juliet featured an all-feline cast of over 100 furry thespians. Well, all but one, the human actor John Hurt, who played an old Italian bag lady. Physical copies of this obscure film are sparse, making it harder to find than a kitty in a field full of haystacks. Once again, it's time for action. Would anyone like to campaign to bring this furry sensation to Netflix? TV Nation. In 1927, all electronic television, other less viable service versions had been mechanically based, was successfully demonstrated for the first time. And what was the first still image broadcast across the nation? That's right, a cat. None other than Felix the Cat, the erstwhile star of the big screen, then America's most instantly recognizable star. Television would make a wide impact on not just America, but on the whole world, broadcasting entertainment and information electronically across the world. This was a groundbreaking development that would shape modern life like few other technologies. A new form of art and leisure was created. Plus, it ushered in millions of new jobs for actors, technicians, and a whole host of others. Television's new pride of place in the American home led to innovations like the TV dinner, a fast and convenient frozen food that allowed less time spent in the kitchen and more time relaxing with family, watching favorite programs, with your comfortable cat next to the box, enjoying the warmth of the television. Remember how toasty those bulky old TV sets would get? Kitties just loved them. The 60s and 70s were the halcyon years of the cartoon cat. Courageous Cat and Minute Mouse were created in 1960 by Bob Kane, who also created the TV version of Batman. Do you call the roaring lion at the start of MGM films? Enamored of this powerful mascot and wanting to pay tribute to it, producer and actress Mary Tyler Moore was determined to have an even cuter and much tinier mascot for her Mary Tyler Moore productions. The MTM crew carefully followed a litter of newborn kittens belonging to one of their film editors, hoping for a toothy snarl or growl. But what they ended up with was little Mimsy, the orange tabby, and her delicate yawn. It was the perfect counterpart for Leo the lion's roar. The 1980s saw the dawn of a quite postmodern TV concept. Of course, I'm speaking of none other than Itchy and Scratchy, the cartoon cat and mouse series that existed within another cartoon show, The Simpsons. Debuting in 1989, The Simpsons has been the longest-running animated series in America. Throughout the series, the main show has featured multiple pet cats, all named Snowball. Since the show ran for so long, it only made sense for the Simpsons family to go through so many pet cats. Cartoon kitties aside, felines also made their mark in live-action television, as with Salem in Sabrina the Teenage Witch. This goofy hit show ran from the late 1990s to the early 2000s. While most of the talking cat parts were done by an animatronic cat, Salem's stunt doubles were the real live kitties, Elvis, Witch, and Warlock. Talk about blurring the lines between reality and artifice. Ten cats from animal shelters across the country shared one swanky New York City apartment, competing for an executive-level position at the Meow Mix Cat Food Company. Every week, one feline would be voted out of the competition, leaving with a year's supply of Meow Mix and an unlimited supply of love and cuddles from their newly adopted families. A panel of professional judges decided which kitty would receive the title of Meow Mix's Feline Vice President of Research. Now, doesn't that sound like a tasty proposition no kitty could refuse? And that concludes today's reading. Thank you for listening. Stay well and take care of yourself and each other.
1: 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Hi, my name is Billy, and here is tonight's weather forecast for the Talking Information Center. This evening, it will be partly cloudy, and then later, there will be some patchy fog with degrees low around 62. The sun rose today at 5:09 a.m., the sun will set today at 8:25 p.m., and the sun will rise tomorrow at 5:10 a.m. And that's all the weather I have for today. I'm Billy giving you the weather for the Talking Information Center. Have a wonderful evening.
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8: Good morning, this is Jane DeGrenier reading City Journal on Sunday, June 14th. Steve Descanto's Record Can't Hide in the Dark Anymore by Jason Mayeres. It took a congressional subpoena to get Steve Descanto, the Commonwealth's attorney for Fairfax, Virginia, and a proud social justice warrior, into a hearing room. It took cameras and questioning under oath to get him to look Cheryl Minter in the eye and apologize for the death of her daughter, Stephanie, who was murdered by an illegal immigrant previously arrested multiple times on rape, robbery, and violent assault charges, nearly all of which Descanto's office had dropped. Think about that for a moment. A mother buries her child. The Commonwealth's attorney, whose charging decisions contributed to the tragedy, offers no apology until Congress compels him to face her. That's the bare minimum extracted under duress. And it tells you everything you need to know about the man and the office he ran. Descanto's defenders want to frame his failures as a philosophical disagreement about immigration enforcement, but the truth is harder to dismiss. Descanto spent years systematically undercharging violent criminals regardless of their immigration status. He dropped a felony strangulation charge against a twice-deported alien and let the accused plead down to a misdemeanor. He reduced sexual battery charges against a man accused of crimes against a child under 13. He built a charging philosophy that treated serious offenses as bargaining chips to be discarded, not prosecuted. The predictable result was a string of tragedies. Marvin Fernando Morales Ortiz should have been in ICE custody. Instead, Descanto's office and Fairfax County's sanctuary infrastructure conspired to put him back on the street. One day later, he allegedly murdered a man in Reston. A Honduran national arrested on child sex crimes was released, rearrested on four additional counts against additional child victims, and released again before ICE finally tracked him down months later in Maryland. Descanto's office maintained impressive-sounding statistics. Descanto's office maintained impressive-sounding statistics. Fairfax County is a safe community, his staff said. Of course, it looks safe on paper when you're consistently pleading felonies down to misdemeanors and declining to prosecute serious charges. But creative bookkeeping is not public safety. Meantime, the actual danger, the actual person, walked free to harm someone else. The reality, violent crime is up 92% under Steve Descanto's criminal first, victim last policies. Real safety is built on accountability. Descanto built an appearance of safety by avoiding accountability at every turn. Descanto claims his policies build community trust. The reality is, the catch and release of violent criminals destroys communities. You don't build trust by releasing violent criminals back into the neighborhoods where they commit violence. The immigrant families living in Fairfax County, the vast majority of whom are law-abiding, hardworking people, deserve to be protected from predators. They are not safe because Descanto declined to prosecute or because the Fairfax Adult Detention Center released 1,150 individuals despite active ICE detainers. The real message Descanto's catch-and-release approach sent to the community was this. If you are victimized by someone we've decided not to prosecute fully, that's the price of the policy. It's a price that his office never had to pay, but the victims did. Finally, the most serious matter to emerge from Descanto's testimony may not have generated the headlines it deserves, at least not yet. When asked directly whether immigration status influenced his charging decisions, Descanto denied it. But his own website told a different story, explicitly saying that his office shall, wherever possible, make charging and plea decisions that limit or avoid immigration consequences. This is not prosecutorial discretion. It is discrimination against American citizens in favor of those who here illegally who commit additional crimes. This policy is confirmed by a detailed ACLU questionnaire that Descano answered, in which he explained precisely how his office would handle immigration-related matters, including, it appears, the extent to which immigration status would factor into prosecutorial decisions. The Department of Justice is investigating this apparent equal protection violation. If any current or former member of Descano's staff, prosecutors, deputies, administrators who worked those cases can demonstrate that immigration status influenced the office's charging decisions, Descano will have a very serious problem with Congress, lying to which is a federal crime. Cheryl Minter deserved an apology long before she had to sit in a congressional hearing room to receive one. She deserved accountability long before cameras arrived. She deserved a Commonwealth's attorney who took the dangers in his community seriously enough to prosecute them fully. Not one who needed congressional intervention to acknowledge the human cost of his decision. The consequences of Steve Descano's tenure, the dropped charges, the released criminals, the families left to grieve without explanation, will far outlast his time in the office. The lights are on now. They should have been on a lot sooner.

The Real Threat to Fed Independence by Alison Schrager. Kevin Warsh will be sworn in today as chairman of the Federal Reserve. The question obsessing Fed watchers and political pundits is whether he will uphold central banks' independence in the face of intense political pressure, as did fellow Donald Trump appointee Jay Powell, the outgoing chairman, or cave to the president by cutting rates to juice the economy and let inflation run hot. Bond markets seem to be betting on higher inflation and less independent Fed, but I'm of the view that Warsh could be the best thing for Fed independence since Paul Volcker. In January, I was invited to testify before the House Committee on Financial Services about the Fed's balance sheet. Initially, it seemed like it would be a wonky hearing on a decidedly unsexy subject. A few days before the hearing, however, news broke that the Department of Justice had opened a criminal investigation against Powell. The charges relating to a Federal Reserve building renovation project and Powell's testimony to Congress about it were petty, ridiculous, and seemed intended to intimidate the chairman into cutting rates. The news injected significant drama into the proceeding. California Representative Maxine Waters opened her questioning with a statement. "I would love to engage with you about the balance sheet, but we should not be talking about anything but the independence of the Fed." In fact, almost every question from both Republicans and Democrats started with a statement about the importance of Fed independence. I had two thoughts. On the one hand, the drama showed that support for Fed independence has never been more robust. On the other, if everyone were really so concerned about Fed independence, the balance sheet would be a much bigger concern than anything Trump is doing. Fed independence is critical to sound monetary policy. Stable and low inflation today depends on people believing that it will be stable and low in the future. Central banks can cut rates to fuel the economy quickly, but running the economy hot can eventually cause inflation to rise.

If they allow it to rise, then it becomes the expectation which makes it even harder to lower it. Politicians, central bankers face different risk profiles. The politicians are often willing to trade short-term gain for long-term inflation because they face short election cycles. But freeing central bankers from immediate political considerations enables them to weigh the long and short-term costs and benefits of monetary policy. This independence adds to their credibility, which helps set expectations that inflation will remain low in the future. Like many presidents before him, Trump wants lower interest rates to goose the economy in the short term. It's not unusual for presidents to pressure or criticize central bankers, but Trump's campaign against Powell was more overt than normal. Still, it is the job of central bankers to resist political pressure, and Powell did that. In April, the Department of Justice dropped its case against him. The episode demonstrated that Fed independence is alive and well. The outcome may not have been Trump's intent, but the Fed's resistance to his pressure demonstrates its strength as an institution. Now, there should be no doubt that the Fed is, at the least, not less independent than it was under Joe Biden. That's not to say that the Fed is as independent as it should be. Previous chairmen, especially Powell, undermined the institution's independence for years by taking on political objectives outside the bounds of monetary policy and by expanding the size and scope of its balance sheet. The assets held by the Fed increased exponentially since 2007-2008 financial crisis. At the end of 2007, Fed assets totaled about $885 billion. At their peak in 2022, they were nearly $9 trillion. Today, they are about $6.7 trillion after a period of quantitative tightening, that is, of not buying more debt. The central bank ended this practice last year when it started to grow the balance sheet again to address liquidity issues in the debt market. This approach represents a change in how the Fed conducts monetary policy. Before 2008, the Fed set monetary policy by steering the Fed funds rate, the overnight rate at which banks lend to each other to meet their reserve requirements. The shift occurred during the financial crisis when the central bank was desperate to stimulate the economy and rates dropped to near zero. The Fed started paying interest on reserves so that banks parked more money at the Fed rather than lend to one another. The Fed used those reserves to buy more long-dated assets like treasury bonds and mortgage-backed securities with the hope of stimulating those markets. This was a major change for monetary policy and debt markets. First, it essentially ended interbank lending since banks had more reason to keep their reserves at the Fed and since borrowing from other banks became a signal of financial weakness. The Fed also became a large captive buyer of long-dated debt, which changed the nature of the market. Shrinking the balance sheet has proven difficult because the market has become so dependent on the Fed buying and providing liquidity. The new policy has not come without costs. It means that the Fed now takes on duration risk. The reserves are short-term liabilities since banks may demand them at any time. But the Fed uses them to buy long-term assets. If rates go up, then the Fed's assets will fall in value, but it will still have the same short-term liabilities. The rising rate environment has cost taxpayers billions of dollars. Even more worrying, the large balance sheets poses a big threat to independence. Any country that runs a large debt struggles to maintain an independent central bank. But that task becomes even harder when paired with a large balance sheet. A high debt burden tempts policymakers to inflate away debt or to keep interest rates low in order to reduce debt service payments. Both are forms of financial repression, and both are enabled by large balance sheets. The pre-2008 Fed policy had limited impact on long-term bonds, and thus the scope for financial repression, while still possible, was somewhat restrained, but a large balance sheet makes it possible to suppress interest rates of all maturities or buy other forms of debt, all of which can keep debt service costs low.
This is one reason why Japan's economy struggled to grow the last few years. The sheer size of the balance sheet also becomes a source of temptation to use the money. During the pandemic, the CARES Act directed the Fed to use its assets to lend to middle market firms. The Federal Deposit Insurance Corporation went to the Fed for its bailout of Silicon Valley Bank. As long as the Fed maintains such a large balance sheet, the temptation to use it for political programs will only grow as the government becomes more debt constrained. Warsh was one of the few candidates for Fed governor who expressed a clear desire to shrink the balance sheet. It will not be easy, but if he does it, that may do more for Fed independence than anything else in the last 20 years. Powell leaves a mixed legacy. He fought for federal independence, but his expansion of the balance sheet undermined it. If Warsh succeeds in reducing the central bank's balance sheet, he will have the better claim to preserving Fed independence.

In Florida, extremist networks are hiding behind nonprofits by Jay Collins, Joel Finkelstein, and Colin Wright. Progressive nonprofits are having a rough time lately. In April, the Department of Justice alleged that the Southern Poverty Law Center secretly paid leaders of the Ku Klux Klan and Iran nations not to dismantle these extremist groups, but as prosecutors put it, to manufacture the extremism it purports to oppose. And a recent City Journal investigation by Ryan Thorpe and Christopher F. Ruffo, based on a previous report from the Network Contagion Research Institute and the Intelligent Advocacy Network, as well as their congressional testimony, revealed that the California branch of the Council on American-Islamic Relations has received more than $40 million in public funds, despite longstanding scrutiny over connections to Hamas-linked networks. These are not isolated incidents. They're part of a pattern of extremists abusing the American nonprofit system for their own ends. Just look at Florida, where one of us serves as lieutenant governor, to see how deep the problem runs. A new report from the Network Contagion Research Institute, NCRI, documents networks across Florida with overlapping leadership, shared funding streams, and repeated ties to individuals convicted of terrorism-related offenses or sanctioned for connections to Hamas, Palestinian Islamic Jihad, and Iran-aligned influence operations. These networks operate through America's civil society framework, using 501c3 status, nonprofit governance structures, and the constitutional protections afforded to religious institutions as both cover and support. Take, for example, the Al-Qassam Mosque, formally incorporated under Florida law in 1992 as the Islamic Community of Tampa, Inc., which lists Sami Al-Arian, later convicted in 2006 of conspiring to support PIJ in 1995 as the registered agent. Federal investigators identified Al-Arian as PIJ's North American leader. The Islamic Community of Tampa's 501c3 Board of Trustees included Ramadan Abdullah Shahala, while Shahala had formal directorship of an American nonprofit documented in the organization's own Florida nonprofit filings. He was simultaneously serving as Secretary General of PIJ, which he led for more than two decades. He appeared on the FBI's most wanted list and was classified by the U.S. Treasury as a specially designated terrorist. After federal prosecutions exposed this institutional structure, it then rebranded under new organizational names with the same public-facing mission and with many of the same people. Hatem Fariz, who pled guilty to conspiracy to provide material support to PIJ and served time in federal prison, was released in 2010 and became director of the rebranded Al-Qassam Mosque. Today, he's listed as chairman of the board, development director, and treasurer of the Coalition for Civil Freedoms, a 501c3 that says it provides monthly stipends to Muslim prisoners accused of terrorism. The coalition received a $9,000 grant from the mosque in 2021. For one of us, this pattern is familiar. Florida Lieutenant Governor Jay Collins spent more than two decades in a U.S. Army Special Forces Green Beret. In the early stages, before terrorist networks become visible as threats, he has consistently encountered their efforts at infrastructure building, starting with cultivating the appearance of legitimacy through the civic ties, institutional roles, and legal protections that come with them. The presence comes first. By the time the threat becomes obvious, the structure is already in place. In the case of the Islamic Community of Tampa, the details we document can be found in court records and state documents. Why hasn't that record stopped the same individuals from reestablishing themselves and continuing to operate with all the legal benefits that nonprofit status provides? The network hasn't gone dormant. In 2021, CARE Florida hosted Fariz at its annual gala, where he called his terrorism conviction baseless and featured him in fundraising videos as a victim of government persecution.
That same year, the Coalition for Civil Freedoms, whose board of directors is chaired by Fariz, granted 9,000 to the Islamic community of Tampa. Meanwhile, Al-Aryan, deported to Turkey, has continued operating through CIGA, a think tank at Istanbul Zaim University, hosting Hamas official Osama Hamdan in 2024, in an early 2025, a speaker sanctioned by the U.S. Treasury. The Tampa Network, the Istanbul operation share the same leadership. While the legal address changed, the activity didn't. Enforcement is slow for good reason. Federal designations require due process. States face real constitutional limits, especially when religion and free speech are involved. The result is a gray zone that well-organized networks can and do exploit, sometimes for decades. The SPLC scandal reveals what happens when a watchdog institution loses its integrity from within. The CARE controversy shows what happens when governments keep funding and legitimizing groups with ties to terror-linked networks while treating investigations of those ties as bigotry. And the Tampa incident demonstrates what can occur when the system has no real means of acting, even when the record is established and clear. These failures reveal similar vulnerabilities. The freedoms that make American civil society strong and worth defending can also be leveraged by people who don't share our values. Fixing that problem doesn't mean shredding these protections. It means getting better at making distinctions and acting on them. Congress should require enhanced transparency and review for tax-exempt organizations whose leaders, major donors, or grant recipients have been convicted of terrorism, related offenses sanctioned by the Treasury Department, or identified in federal court records as tied to foreign terrorist organizations. This would not criminalize speech, religion, or association, nor would it punish unpopular views. It would simply recognize that nonprofit status and public funding are privileges, not rights.

College commencements start resisting cancel culture by Paul Duquesnoy. We are living through a period of extreme narcissism. Comedian and late night talk show host Conan O'Brien told Harvard University graduates assembled for his commencement address on May 28. O'Brien, a Harvard alumnus, used his platform to poke fun at the Trump administration. But in recent years, laughter has been less common at college commencement addresses, which have become lightning rods for militant and performative activism by students who hijack what should be joyous celebrations. Thankfully, some university administrations are finally pushing back. As New York University social psychologist Jonathan Haidt, whose institution chose him as this year's commencement speaker. Ignoring Haidt's best-selling books, prize-winning research, and decades of dedication to his calling, angry students, including the executive committee of NYU's student government, denounced his selection as deeply unsettling. As grounds to demand his removal and replacement, detractors cited Haidt's alleged anti-LGBTQ comments, long-standing advocacy against DEI, support for campus viewpoint diversity, and empirical critique of Gen Z digital device use. They had a reasonable hope of success. The Foundation for Individual Rights and Expression, FIRE, has documented 350 attempts to cancel campus commencement speakers since 1998, many of them successful. So far this year, South Carolina State University, a historically black institution, has canceled a planned commencement address by Lieutenant Governor Pamela Evett, a candidate for governor in 2026. Students expressed dismay over Evett's vocal criticism of DEI's policies and support for President Donald Trump, who has since endorsed her gubernatorial bid. Two commencement speakers, David Kaganovsky at Drexel and Morton Shapiro at Georgetown's law school, were forced to withdraw after their support for Israel became public knowledge on campus. Rutgers University also canceled its scheduled commencement speaker, Rami Alghandour, an alumnus who is chairman and CEO of Arcelix, a biotech company, following complaints about his past online posts accusing Israel of genocide amid its war in Gaza. And at Utah Valley University, where Charlie Kirk was assassinated last September, author Sharon McMahon's commencement invitation was canceled following outrage about posts, later deleted, in which she was critical of Kirk in the days after his murder. In an encouraging sign, however, NYU held firm. Responding to the controversy, a university spokesman described Haidt as one of the most consequential thinkers of the 21st century. President Linda Mills, a licensed clinical social worker who has launched a collaborative initiative with Haidt to reduce student reliance on digital devices, said that she is inspired and moved by his work. At NYU's commencement on May 14th, she proudly introduced Haidt to the assembled crowd and presented him with an honorary doctorate. Some students booed and others walked out, but Haidt delivered his remarks in full, and neither the world nor NYU came to an end. Fortunately, NYU was not alone this season. At the University of Arizona, a former Google CEO and chairman, Eric Schmidt, survived a cancellation attempt launched against his commencement speech by students aggrieved by his former girlfriend and business partner's allegations of sexual harassment and assault. Arizona's Women and Gender Student Council circulated a petition demanding his cancellation, a move supported by numerous other student groups. But Arizona's administration avidly backed Schmidt, with President Suresh Garimella praising his investments in scientific discovery in emerging technologies and research that shapes the future. When Schmidt appeared before the graduating students, he was heavily booed, but apparently for comments promoting AI, which many graduates regard as an obstacle to employment. An arbitration court has since ruled that Schmidt's ex's accusations against him were false and awarded Schmidt $10 million in defamation charges. Morehouse School of Medicine, another historically black institution not far from censorious South Carolina State, similarly stood by its chosen commencement speaker, Georgia Republican Congressman Richard McCormick.
A white alumnus, McCormick faced vocal student opposition due to statements, views, and policies that his critics alleged directly go against our institution's mission and training. McCormick's detractors, who included over 1,000 signatories to a petition opposing his selection, singled out as disqualifying factors his opposition to DEI, gender-affirming care, and illegal immigration. A Morehouse spokesman said that its administration had heard out student concerns, but declared that the school is a nonpartisan institution, and Dr. McCormick was invited because of his distinction as an alumnus. Like Haight, McCormick faced some booing. But more and more colleges seem to be deciding that a speaker's accomplishments are what should matter. Showing some backbone is increasingly the wise choice for the controversy. Adverse administrators now facing scrutiny from government, media, civil society, donors, alumni, concerned with free speech, tuition-paying parents, and students who just want an education. As higher education begins to encounter the long-predicted enrollment cliff, fewer students and lower revenues, the spotlight will only intensify. At least in the realm of commencement speakers, the pressure seems to be bearing fruit.

Honduran Drug Gangs Rule the Streets of San Francisco by Christopher Rufo, Ryan Thorpe, and Jonathan Coe. It's 3 a.m. in San Francisco's Tenderloin District. An all-night drug-fueled party has been raging for hours. The sidewalks are littered with trash and human feces. Addicts huddle in the alleys, inhaling fentanyl fumes through plastic straws. Others are slumped over, barely conscious. Makeshift homeless encampments line block after block. Dealers are everywhere. On the street corners, groups of men dressed in dark hoodies and face masks sell drugs. These are the Hondos, migrants from Honduras who have taken over the San Francisco drug trade. Night after night, they turn the Tenderloin into a lucrative open-air drug market. For this City Journal investigation, we spent 3 days and nights in the Tenderloin talking to addicts, journalists, cops, and the dealers themselves. We discovered that the city's progressive policies have allowed foreign drug gangs to take over an entire neighborhood in downtown San Francisco, poisoning the down and out, bringing third world conditions to one of America's wealthiest cities. In the Tenderloin, the Hondos rule. If you're looking to score hard drugs on the streets of San Francisco, the Hondos are your best bet. In 2024, former San Francisco Mayor London Breed seemed to admit as much in a radio interview, saying that a lot of the city's drug dealers were Honduran. Her comments sparked a wave of backlash from Latino activists, with one local group denouncing the remarks as xenophobic and racist. Soon after, Breed was pressured into issuing a public apology. But Breed was right. Gangs of migrants, primarily from Honduras and supplied by Mexican cartels, run the fentanyl trade of San Francisco. In 2023, the San Francisco Chronicle reported that Hondurans had taken over the sale of fentanyl in the city's open-air markets. Last year, an article in the Harvard Law Review stated that nearly all low-level fentanyl and meth dealers prosecuted as part of a federal sentencing program were Honduran men without legal status in the United States. J.J. Smith is a lifelong San Francisco resident and the owner of a cafe in the Tenderloin. A few years ago, his older brother died from a fentanyl overdose. Ever since, Smith has dedicated himself to documenting life in the Tenderloin and doing what he can to help addicts into treatment. He says that while the Tenderloin has always had problems, the situation is worse than ever. He also confirmed what we'd heard from more than a dozen drug users. The Hondos run the corners. I know they Hondos because I've been seeing them out here for a while, Smith said. I know what they tag on the wall. I know what they speak. And I know where they say they from and what they call themselves. They always dressed with the hoods on in the nighttime, with the masks on, hustling, selling they drugs, selling fentanyl. In 2023, Smith said that he saw a group of Hondos selling drugs in front of a school. He approached them and told them they couldn't sell there. In response, Smith said he was jumped by three men. During the ensuing brawl, he was twice hit with a machete, once on top of his head and once on his right hand and wrist. After it was over, everybody stopped, and that's when I started seeing the blood coming down my face, Smith said. I had a split head. That same year, Smith says he saw a Hondo hack another man to death with a machete. I also seen the Hondurans hack another individual with a machete until they killed him, Smith said. And you know what? The same Honduran I seen hack him with that machete that killed that guy, he's still right now probably going to be on the same corner tonight. On our last night in the Tenderloin, we studied a Honduran crew peddling drugs at the corner of 6th Street and Market. Homeless addicts clustered around them as they processed a steady stream of hand-to-hand sales. As we learned, these crews are well-organized. This one had a shot caller, multiple dealers, two spotters stationed a half-block down the street, and a homeless drug mule who held on to the product. As we approached the crew, one of the Hondos, a young man who appeared to be in his early 20s, according to our translator, claimed to be from Puerto Rico, but couldn't answer basic questions about it and spoke with a Honduran accent, offering to sell us fentanyl. He stood on the sidewalk and nodded at us as we walked up, saying, "How much?" in between puffs on his cigar. Further down the block, a second dealer offered to sell us ISO,
or isotretinoin, a new drug up to 9 times stronger than fentanyl. How much you got? He asked one of us. I'll give you a gram for 30. We also spoke with a dealer nicknamed Cricket. Cricket indicated that he was a Mexican national who had illegally crossed into the United States 3 years ago. In 5 minutes, I was already on the other side, he told our translator. Now, Cricket claimed to work with the Hondo selling small baggies of ISO on the sidewalk. He also suggested that Mexican cartels help relocate the Hondos to San Francisco, where they're employed as foot soldiers in a multinational drug operation. Soon after, a San Francisco police cruiser pulled up to the corner of 6th Street and Market. An officer parked the cruiser near a bus stop and flipped on its red and blue lights. Almost immediately, the dealers began to disperse, walking away down the sidewalk. After a few minutes, the officer turned off the lights and drove off, having never stepped out of the vehicle. Seconds later, the dealers turned around and set up shop on the corner again. Why is this happening? In short, because of San Francisco's progressive policies. For years, the city has prioritized its sanctuary law that makes deportations more difficult. Relaxed drug enforcement, limiting arrests of dealers and users, and embraced housing-first policies, which make cleaning up homeless encampments, coercing addicts into treatment nearly impossible. This crisis didn't come from nowhere. It is the predictable result of deliberate choices. In response to a public records request, the San Francisco Police Department provided City Journal with a copy of its policy on immigration and enforcement. The document makes clear that officers are not allowed to inquire into an individual's immigration status and cannot ask anyone to produce documents proving their status. Officers are barred, in many cases, from assisting in the enforcement of federal immigration laws or honoring ICE detainer requests. In addition, illegal migrants prosecuted for drug dealing in California courts have been repeatedly released back onto San Francisco streets. J.J. Smith says he often speaks with city police officers who tell him these policies have demoralized the department. That's messing up the morale within the police department. They're constantly arresting the same person over and over for the same thing. They turn around and see that person right back out here doing the same thing. It's like there's no accountability. Predictably, San Francisco's permissive drug culture and the tolerance it showed to illegal aliens peddling poison helped drive an explosion of overdose deaths. In 2023, San Francisco's overdose death rate was more than double the national average. Between 2020 and 2025, an estimated total of 4,087 people died of overdoses in the city, with many of those deaths clustered in the Tenderloin. By 2023, then-Mayor Breed had declared a state of emergency and reached out to the federal government for help. In August of that year, the All Hands on Deck initiative began a new partnership between federal, state, and city officials to crack down on fentanyl dealing. The initiative saw the federal government step in to prosecute low-level street dealers in the Tenderloin. It also included fast-track sentencing, which can result in a reduced sentence in return for a quick plea and waiver of procedural rights. In theory, this arrangement would enable officials to bypass the city's sanctuary law and deport undocumented criminals quickly. This policy might sound like progress, but some evidence suggests that the Honduran criminal networks view the initiative more as a get-out-of-jail-free card than a serious threat to their operations. So far, there have been a handful of cases of Hondurans deported for drug offenses, but who quickly returned to San Francisco and allegedly resumed criminal activity. In 2023, Harold Mendoza Erazo, a Honduran was deported after pleading guilty to a fentanyl charge. By early 2024, he was back in San Francisco and was later arrested again, allegedly in possession of both
cocaine, and heroin. In another case, Anderson Medina was arrested and deported in 2023 after he and an accomplice were allegedly found with more than 350 grams of fentanyl. In 2025, he was reportedly arrested again, two blocks from the site of his arrest 2 years earlier. Arrested and deported in 2023 after he and an accomplice were allegedly found with more than 350 grams of fentanyl. In 2025, he was reportedly arrested again.

restore order to a city that had become an international symbol of disorder and decline. Since taking office in January of 25, Lurie has embraced tougher enforcement, reduced the level of visible homeless encampments, and pursued increased cooperation between local and federal officials. But as our reporting makes clear, Lurie's reforms do not go far enough. San Francisco has devoted significant resources to homelessness, addiction, public health initiatives, and street outreach. Meantime, police prosecutors and federal agents have targeted low-level dealers as well as the larger trafficking networks that supply them. But for these efforts to succeed now, the city must remove the policies that created the crisis from the books. Lurie cannot simultaneously wage war on the Tenderloin's open-air drug markets and preserve the policies that make it difficult to detain and deport drug dealers. Nor can he claim victory when a handful of corners are temporarily cleared. But with wider market remains undisturbed, the wider market remains undisturbed. As long as San Francisco remains a place where you can sell fentanyl with minimal consequences, the open-air drug markets in the Tenderloin and all the human misery they bring will endure. In response to a request for comment, a spokesman for Lurie's office said that the unsheltered homelessness is at its lowest level in 15 years, and April had the lowest number of overdose deaths since the city started tracking them in 2020. The test for Lurie is whether he is willing to move beyond half measures and confront the progressive political orthodoxies that have allowed this problem to fester for so long. That will require not only sustained policing and prosecutions, but also rolling back the sanctuary city protections that have allowed foreign drug gangs to poison people in San Francisco with impunity.

Is Miami a Failure of the Assimilation Model by Gil Gura? Miami presents a challenge for conservative assumptions about politics and culture. No American city is more emblematic of recent GOP gains with Hispanic voters. Donald Trump carried Miami-Dade County in 2024 by 11 points, a staggering swing from Hillary Clinton's 30-point margin in 2016. But Miami's apparent incorporation into the Republican coalition has not settled the deeper question of whether the city's Hispanic majority has assimilated into the American mainstream or is merely a parallel Spanish-speaking community that happens to vote Republican. In recent articles for the Center of Immigration Studies, Jason Richwine argues that Miami should be considered a failure of the assimilation model. According to his analysis of decennial census and American Community Survey data, the share of Miami-Dade County residents who speak Spanish at home has leaped from 37% in 1980 to 67% in 2024. In that same period, the share of native-born residents aged 20 to 29 who speak Spanish at home has exploded from 11% to 49%. Richwine concedes that most native-born speakers are also fluent in English, but cultural fragmentation is still a major issue, he maintains, because it creates a local society inaccessible to English speakers and drives out residents who feel culturally alienated. In his view, Miami should serve as a cautionary tale. Richwine is right to raise concerns about Miami's linguistic fragmentation, but the full picture is more complicated. On other indicators of assimilation, Miamians are better blended into the American mainstream. We shouldn't be too quick to assume the assimilation of Hispanic immigrants elsewhere will unfold as it has in Miami. That said, Richwine's central finding that Spanish language retention is abnormally high in Miami is correct. My own analysis of IMPOM's USA microdata found three additional reasons to be concerned about the dominance of Spanish in Miami. The first is that multi-gentrification

Multi-generational Spanish retention in Miami is virtually unparalleled. I measured the percentage of native-born Hispanic Americans aged 20 to 35 with two native-born parents who reported speaking Spanish at home across 11 major Hispanic metros from 2020 to 2024. While this method captures only the grandchildren and later descendants of immigrants still living at home, the cross-metro ranking it produces is robust and gives a reliable estimate of trends in language retention. Nationally, the average rate of Spanish speaking at home among third-generation-plus Hispanics has steadily declined from 55% in 1980 to 25% in 2024. In Miami, by contrast, Spanish language retention has risen from 55% to 64%. Miami doesn't rank the highest nationally in this regard. That would be McAllen, Texas. But every other metro shows either a declining trend or a low to moderate and flat trend. Miami is the only one with a high and flat trend. The second cause for concern: Miami Hispanics retain Spanish across generations more than other immigrant groups nationwide. While 64% of third-generation plus Miami Hispanics speak a foreign language at home, the rates are significantly lower among other third-generation plus encounters. 26% of Chinese Americans, 8% of Filipino Americans, and 2% of Japanese Americans. The third troubling sign is that for foreign-born Miami Hispanics, spending more time in the U.S. doesn't translate into higher English-speaking rates at home. According to 2024 data, 95% of foreign-born Miami Hispanics spoke Spanish at home, regardless of whether they had been in the U.S. for less than 5 or more than 21 years. What people speak at home is not itself the issue. The concern is what these patterns indicate about linguistic equilibrium. Spanish is sustained in Miami, not just by recent arrivals, but also by the grandchildren of arrivals, and ongoing immigration seems to replenish the Spanish-speaking population faster than generational shift can erode it. The result is a civic environment from which English-only residents may feel excluded. However, I will concur with Richwine on his normative claim that the dominance of Spanish in Miami is a problem. I differ on whether it represents a clean failure of assimilation in Miami and portends changes in other Hispanic metros. Richwine acknowledges English fluency in his arguments, but doesn't note that it has increased over time alongside higher rates of speaking Spanish at home. Among U.S.-born Hispanic adults aged 25 to 64 who speak Spanish at home, the share report speaking English well or very well in Miami has risen from 78% in 1980 to 97% in 2024. The number should be 100%. But it nonetheless represents progress and suggests that assimilation among the children of immigrants in Miami isn't a failure. When we expand measures of assimilation to include metrics other than language retention, Miami performs well. In my research, I built a 6-measure composite score for U.S.-born Hispanic adults across 19 major U.S. metros measuring college degree rate, labor force participation, median wage, shared employed in management or professional roles, home ownership, and naturalization rate among foreign-born Hispanics, excluding Cubans who naturalize at near universal rates under the Cuban Adjustment Act. Across the 19 metro panel, Miami-Dade ranks second overall, behind Atlanta and ahead of Washington, D.C. Some of this lead is compositional.
Miami's Hispanics are roughly half Cuban, and Cuban Americans tend to have higher educational attainment than other Hispanic origin groups. Miami Hispanics are not just doing well compared with other Hispanics. Across most measured dimensions, Miami Hispanics have converged with, and in some cases overtaken, national non-Hispanic whites. The college degree rate among Miami's U.S.-born Hispanic adults aged 25 to 64 is now 43%, slightly above the national white rate of 42%. Labor force participation is 86% versus 81%. The share of managerial and professional jobs is 46% versus 45%. And the home ownership gap with national whites has shrunk from 13 percentage points in 1980 to under 5 today. One exception is mean wages. Miami Hispanic wages grew 33% in real terms over the period, slightly trailing the 39% growth among national whites, leaving the absolute gap modestly wider in 24 than in 1980. Some of these outcomes are the byproduct of comparing a city-dwelling population with a national one, but it shows that Miami's lack of progress on language assimilation has not held it back on other metrics. It's also not clear that Miami's language trajectory predicts that of other metros. What appears to set Miami apart is the unusual intensity of its ongoing replenishment of Spanish speakers via immigration. In 2024, among Miami's Hispanic adults age 18 and older, 24% were foreign-born and arrived in the U.S. within the last decade. The highest share in my panel, and roughly three times the average rate across the eight other non-border major Hispanic metros. The measure of recent in-migration intensity correlates strongly with third-generation-plus Spanish at-home retention and across the nine non-border metros. Miami's unusual language pattern is the product of conditions that are themselves unusual. For most American cities, those conditions cannot easily be reproduced. On net, the evidence suggests that Spanish is not uniquely resistant to decay and will recede over time, barring significant levels of foreign replenishment. Miami is neither a failure of assimilation nor a reliable forecast of what awaits other American cities with growing Hispanic populations. Still, it would be a mistake to be complacent about the role of Spanish that Spanish has become to play in the city's daily life. Young second-generation Hispanics like me should feel an obligation to privilege English above Spanish in public settings and to encourage our first-generation parents and grandparents to become fluent in English, not from shame about our heritage, but from pride in being American. We have a stake in building communities where our neighbors who don't speak Spanish can feel at home, and where English as a shared language remains an indispensable connective tissue of civic life.

0: The Supreme Court must rein in Colorado's climate war lawfare by Isla Shapiro. The Supreme Court will soon decide whether granola jurisdictions like Boulder, Colorado, can export their energy preferences nationwide. The answer should be an easy no. I bet only Justice Ketanji Brown Jackson's vote is in doubt, but the case is worth exploring because it surfaces a mature understanding of federalism. Last September, after having filed an amicus brief encouraging the court to intervene, I argued that Colorado's highest court must have been on a Rocky Mountain high when it allowed Boulder County's cockamamie climate change lawsuit against energy companies to proceed. The county alleges that emissions from fossil fuel production are inflicting environmental harm on residents, entitling the government to damages. In effect, Boulder claims the authority to set national, indeed international, energy and environmental policy. At least two dozen left-wing enclaves have filed similar claims against energy providers. The Supreme Court duly took the case, and Suncor versus Boulder County will be one of the first arguments it hears next term. Now, at this merit stage, I filed an amicus brief for the Manhattan Institute, the Frontier Institute, and the Independence Institute, explaining that Boulder's lawsuit and others like it turns federalism on its head and offends foundational principles of our constitutional order. Of course, federalism is usually invoked in its vertical sense, which describes interactions between states and the federal government. But horizontal federalism, interactions among the states themselves, is no less important. Under our first national charter, the Articles of Confederation, the states pursued their own interests. They enacted protectionist trade barriers to support their own industries, issued their own currencies, and even raised their own armies. This was not a union of equal partners, but a competitive league for which few could dominate the whole. When disputes do emerge among states, a federal solution is appropriate. This structural premise runs through the Supreme Court's intense interstate pollution cases. Whether regarding carbon emissions or water pollution, the doctrine runs in one direction. Federal law trumps state regulatory machinations. Finally, this case embodies a basic premise of political fairness. If Boulder's lawsuit succeeds, local officials in one affluent community will exercise extraordinary influence over the states, particularly those states whose workforces and public finances depend heavily on fossil fuels.
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2: Hi, my name is Billy, and here is tonight's weather forecast for the Talking Information Center. This evening, it will be partly cloudy, and then later, there will be some patchy fog with degrees low around 62. The sun rose today at 5:09 a.m. The sun will set today at 8:25 p.m., and the sun will rise tomorrow at 5:10 a.m. And that's all the weather I have for today. I'm Billy giving you the weather for the Talking Information Center. Have a wonderful evening.
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9: 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I'm Framingham.
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12: Hi there, it's Vicki with the Talking Information Center. It is June 24th, 2026, and today I will be reading Tech Hour. Our first article is entitled, AI Could Uncover New Physics Faster, But There's a Surprising Catch, from CISA Media Lab. Artificial intelligence is already playing a major role in helping cosmologists study the universe. Now, new research suggests a machine learning technique called transfer learning could make the search for new physics much faster and less expensive. However, the study also uncovered a surprising downside. AI can sometimes become so dependent on what it has already learned that it struggles to recognize something truly new. The study, published in the Journal of Cosmology and Astroparticle Physics, or JCAP, examined how transfer learning might help researchers investigate theories that go beyond the standard cosmological model. AI and the search for new physics. The current standard model of cosmology, known as ACDM, successfully explains many large-scale features of the universe, including its expansion and the distribution of galaxies. Yet scientists believe the model is not the final answer. Recent observations have raised questions that could point towards new physics, including the effects of massive neutrinos, modified gravity, and evolving dark energy. Exploring these possibilities requires researchers to generate enormous numbers of detailed computer simulations, each representing a virtual universe built using different physical assumptions. Producing these simulations is computationally expensive and often demands substantial computing power. Using transfer learning to reduce simulation costs. The researchers investigated whether transfer learning could make this process more efficient. Transfer learning allows an AI system to apply knowledge gained from one task to another related task. Instead of training a neural network entirely on the most complex and computationally costly simulations, the team first trained it on simpler simulations based on ACDM. This initial phase, known as pre-training, was then followed by additional training using more sophisticated models that include potential new physics. It's basically a shortcut, explains Adrian Bayer, a cosmologist at the Flatiron Institute and Princeton University, co-author of the study. Usually people train the AI directly on the most computationally expensive simulations. What we do instead is first use simpler and less expensive ACDM simulations to give the AI an idea of what's happening, and only afterward move to the more complex models. Bayer compares the approach to learning from textbooks. You first read a basic book to get an idea of the knowledge, says Bayer, and then you move on to a really complicated book. According to first author Veena Krishnaraj, an undergraduate student at Princeton University, this strategy prevents the AI from having to digest everything at once. The results were striking. In some cases, transfer learning reduced the number of expensive simulations required by more than a factor of 10. When prior knowledge becomes a problem, the study also revealed a less obvious challenge known as negative transfer. Using Bayer's textbook comparison, imagine learning medicine from an introductory text and then encountering a rare disease that closely resembles a common condition. Existing knowledge is usually helpful, but it can sometimes encourage the wrong conclusion. The same issue can arise in AI systems. In some cases, the signatures of new physics resemble patterns that the AI has already associated with the standard cosmological model. When that happens, the pre-trained network may interpret unfamiliar information through the lens of what it already knows, making it harder to recognize genuinely new effects. The researchers saw this effect while studying simulations that included massive neutrinos. Some of the observational signatures linked to neutrino mass closely resemble changes associated with an existing ACDM parameter called, oh gosh, I don't recognize this symbol. I'm sorry. It looks like a lowercase o with a line on top and then the number 8, which measures how strongly matter clusters throughout the universe. Because of this similarity, the pre-trained neural network initially had difficulty telling the two effects apart. The negative transfer is not random. It is driven by underlying physical degeneracies in the model, said Krishnaraj. In other words, different physical processes can produce very similar observable signatures, making it challenging for the AI to correctly identify which parameter is responsible. So this is something we need to be aware of and try to mitigate, she concludes. Promise and risks for future cosmology. The findings highlight both the potential benefits and limitations of applying foundation model concepts to physics. These approaches are broadly similar in spirit to the techniques behind modern generative AI systems and large language models. As the researchers note in the paper, pre-training can speed up inference, but may also hinder learning new physics. So far, the approach has only been tested using simulations. The next step will be applying it to real astronomical observations. The team believes transfer learning could become an important tool for upcoming cosmological surveys, which are expected to collect unprecedented amounts of high-precision data about the universe in the years ahead. The paper, Transfer Learning Beyond the Standard Model, by Veena Krishnaraj, Adrian E. Bayer, Christian Craig Jesperson, and Peter Melchior, is now available in JSTAT. Giant underground neutrino detector brings scientists closer to cracking the neutrino puzzle. From the Chinese Academy of Sciences headquarters, the Jingmen Underground Neutrino Observatory, or JUNO, has achieved its first major scientific milestone. On June 10th, Nature published the experiment's debut physics result as a cover article. Using 59 days of validated data collected between August 26 and November 2nd, 2025, the International JUNO Collaboration, led by the Institute of High Energy Physics of the Chinese Academy of Sciences, made highly precise measurements of two fundamental neutrino oscillation parameters. The analysis reduced the uncertainties in those measurements by a factor of 1.6 compared with the combined results from previous experiments conducted over several decades. Why neutrinos matter? Neutrinos are among the most mysterious particles in the universe. They carry no electrical charge. They have extremely small masses, and they interact only weakly with matter. As a result, vast numbers of neutrinos pass through Earth and even through our bodies without leaving a trace. Because they are also difficult to detect, neutrinos remain the least understood of all known elementary particles. Juno began collecting data in August 2025. One of its primary scientific goals is to determine the mass ordering of neutrinos. The experiment is also designed to measure three of the six neutrino mixing parameters with better than 1% precision, and to study neutrinos produced by supernovae, Earth's interior, the sun, the atmosphere, and other sources. Landmark results for neutrino research. The study received strong praise during peer review. The reviewer wrote, "These results not only validate the detector performance and analysis methodology, but also established Juno as a key player in the emerging precision era of neutrino oscillation physics, with direct implications for tests of the three-flavor paradigm, global oscillation fits, and future determinations of the neutrino mass ordering." Nature also highlighted the work in News and Views articles stating, "Understanding the behavior of neutrinos is paramount to developing a complete description of matter and forces at the smallest scale. This first analysis builds confidence that the detector will be able to determine the mass ordering. This first result from Juno marks the dawn of the next era of precise neutrino oscillation measurements and will provide insights into the properties of these mysterious fundamental particles." Earlier this year, in April, Chinese Physics C featured Juno's detector performance on its cover. Professor Arthur MacDonald, who received the 2015 Nobel Prize in Physics for the discovery of solar neutrino oscillation, commented on the publication. "Juno has met its design objectives, achieving exceptional radio purity, energy resolution, and detector stability. The experiment is fully operational and ready to pursue its ambitious physics goals, including determining the neutrino mass ordering, or NMO, studying neutrino oscillation parameters, detecting neutrinos from various sources, and exploring physics beyond the standard model for elementary particles." Inside the massive underground detector. At the center of the Juno experiment, located 700 meters underground, is a giant liquid scintillator detector with an effective mass of 20,000 tons. The detector sits within a water pool that is 44 meters deep. A stainless steel support structure measuring 41.1 meters in diameter holds a 35.4 meter acrylic sphere along with the liquid scintillator, 20,000 20-inch photomultiplier tubes, or PMTs, 25,600 3-inch PMTs, front-end electronics, cabling, anti-magnetic compensation coils, and optic panels. How Juno detects neutrinos. The detector's PMTs operate simultaneously to capture tiny flashes of scintillation light provided when neutrinos interact inside the detector. These light signals are then converted into electrical signals that researchers can analyze. By precisely measuring the energy of neutrinos during these interactions, Juno can determine key oscillation parameters and investigate fundamental properties of these elusive particles. More discoveries expected. Juno has now been operating smoothly for 9 months. As the experiment continues to gather data, researchers expect to release a series of new scientific results beginning this summer. Those future findings could provide even deeper insights into the nature of neutrinos and help answer some of the most important questions in particle physics. Dark energy survives major challenge as universe keeps accelerating. From the University of Southampton. Astronomers say a recent challenge to one of the most important discoveries in modern cosmology has been resolved, with new research confirming that the universe is still expanding at an accelerating rate. The debate began in late 2025 when a group of astronomers published findings suggesting that evidence for dark energy, the mysterious phenomenon thought to drive the universe's accelerating expansion, was weakening. Their analysis raised the possibility that the expansion of the universe might no longer be speeding up. The researchers argue that the standard approach for measuring cosmic expansion using supernova, the explosive death of stars, contained fundamental flaws. However, a new investigation led by the University of Southampton has re-examined the data and reached a different conclusion. According to the team, the universe continues to behave exactly as current cosmological models predict. The study, published in the Monthly Notices of the Royal Astronomical Society, includes Nobel Prize-winning astrophysicists Professor Adam Riess and Professor Brian Schmidt. New analysis supports cosmic acceleration. Lead author Dr. Phil Wiseman of the University of Southampton said the controversy that emerged after the 2025 claim stemmed from a misunderstanding of the data rather than a problem with the universe itself. He added, "The previous and well-accepted measurements were, in fact, fine, and our current understanding of the fate of the universe remains robust. Thankfully, we have averted this crisis, but the mystery about why the universe is still accelerating in size remains. By proving our measurements are correct, we can get back to trying to understand what dark energy actually is, rather than wondering if it exists at all. The discovery that the universe's expansion is accelerating was originally made by Riess, Schmidt, and American astrophysicist Saul Perlmutter. Their groundbreaking work earned the trio the 2011 Nobel Prize in Physics. Had the 2025 claims proven correct, they would have overturned that landmark discovery and called into question nearly 30 years of cosmological research." Professor Adam Riess said, "Extraordinary claims require especially careful testing. What we find is that when we calibrate these supernova, accounting for different host environments and populations, the evidence for cosmic acceleration remains remarkably consistent." Supernova measurements re-examined. To investigate the issue, the Southampton team focused on type 1A supernova, extremely bright explosions of white dwarf stars that are used as cosmic distance markers across the universe. The 2025 study argued that the peak brightness of these supernova changes as the universe ages. If true, that effect could make astronomers mistakenly conclude that the universe is accelerating when it is actually slowing down. The new analysis found that the problem was not with the supernova themselves, but with how their ages had been estimated. According to the research, the earlier study incorrectly treated the age of a galaxy as being the same as the age of the star that eventually exploded as a supernova. The team also reported that the 2025 analysis did not properly account for the mass of host galaxies, a standard correction routinely used in modern cosmology to improve measurement accuracy. Lessons for understanding dark energy. Professor Mark Sullivan of the University of Southampton emphasized that questioning accepted ideas is an essential part of scientific progress. He added, "This is how progress is made. Although this idea did not turn out correct, it has opened up new ways of thinking about how supernova explode and how we can measure dark energy more accurately." Co-author Dr. Brody Popovic said the project provided an opportunity to revisit assumptions that underpin modern cosmology. He added, "We've recently been really focused on astrophysics of the explosions and how they impact cosmology. This was a good opportunity to go back and go over all of our assumptions. It turns out, yes, we do understand this stuff, and we are accounting for it in our cosmology measurement." James Webb reveals two completely different twilights on an alien world. from Max Planck Institute for Astronomy. Astronomers using the James Webb Space Telescope, or JWST, have uncovered striking differences between the dawn and dusk regions of the ultra-hot exoplanet WASP-121b. These boundary zones, known as terminators, mark the transition between the planet's permanent day side and permanent night side. The findings provide the clearest evidence yet that the two regions have different temperatures and atmospheric compositions, confirming predictions that had previously existed only in theoretical models. The discovery comes from measurements of infrared starlight passing through the planet's atmosphere as WASP-121b crossed in front of its host star. By examining how the atmosphere filtered that light during the transit, researchers found an uneven pattern of absorption. According to the team, the asymmetry is best explained by differences in temperature and chemistry between the morning and evening sides of the planet. With its unprecedented observational quality, JWST gives us the most detailed glimpses into distant planets to date. By measuring how starlight absorption changes as WASP-121b rotates, we probe its atmosphere longitude by longitude, says Cyril Gap, MPIA. The observations show that the evening terminator absorbs more light than the morning terminator. This matches current ideas about powerful atmospheric winds that transport heat from the intensely hot day side toward the cooler night side. Because those winds move eastward in the direction of the planet's rotation, they heat the evening region more strongly. As temperatures rise, the atmosphere expands. A large atmosphere presents a bigger cross-section to incoming starlight, allowing it to absorb more radiation. Data collected with JWST's near-spec, or near-infrared spectrograph, instrument also revealed a stronger carbon monoxide, CO, signal toward the end of the transit. Researchers believe this change is caused by temperature effects rather than an actual increase in carbon monoxide abundance. Water, H2O, told a different story. The observations suggest that water molecules become less abundant in the hotter atmospheric regions. Scientists interpret this as a genuine decrease in water because temperatures in the upper atmosphere are high enough to break water molecules apart into their constituent elements. This finding provides additional evidence that hot winds are warming the evening terminator. A planet of permanent day and night. Detecting such subtle atmospheric differences required taking advantage of a common characteristic of close-orbiting gas giants. Over time, tidal forces synchronize the planet's rotation with its orbit, causing one rotation to take the same amount of time as one trip around its star. As a result, one hemisphere constantly faces the star, while the other remains in perpetual darkness. WASP-121b is particularly extreme, with average temperatures on the day side hemisphere being around 2,770 Kelvin, while those on the night side are closer to about 1,000 Kelvin, co-author Tom Evans Soma from the University of Newcastle, Australia, explains. He previously determined the planet's temperature range and is also affiliated with MPIA. Those temperatures correspond to nearly 2,500 degrees Celsius, or 4,525 degrees Fahrenheit, on the day side, and about 725 degrees Celsius, or 1,340 degrees Fahrenheit, on the night side. As the planet transits its star, it rotates slightly between the beginning and end of the event. This small rotation allows astronomers to observe different sections of the atmosphere. Although the night side remains mostly in view, scientists can also glimpse portions of the dawn and dusk regions and, depending on the stage of the transit, even small areas closer to the blazing day side. The leading side of the orbit corresponds to the morning terminator, while the trailing side corresponds to the evening terminator. Turning transit time into atmospheric maps. To study the atmosphere, researchers analyzed how the planet's brightest changed throughout the transit. They also examined spectra, which are created when light is separated into its component wavelengths, much like a prism creating a rainbow. Different gases absorb different wavelengths of light, allowing scientists to identify the chemicals present in the atmosphere. Because the planet rotates as it moves across the face of its star, changes in the signal over time correspond to different longitudes on the planet. During a complete transit, WASP-121b rotates by roughly 30 degrees, enough to distinguish the morning, dawn, and evening dusk terminators with remarkable precision. Astronomers often combine all transit measurements into a single average signal to improve clarity. In this study, however, Gap and his colleagues allowed the signal to vary over time as the planet rotated. Statistical analysis showed that this approach matched the observations significantly better, providing strong evidence that the atmospheric differences are real. Possible clouds missing from current models. To understand the observations, the researchers ran computer simulations of heat transport in the upper atmosphere of a gas giant. The models successfully reproduced the general asymmetry caused by temperature differences, but the observed effect was stronger than predicted. That discrepancy suggests that additional processes may be influencing the atmosphere. One possibility is that the morning terminator experiences extra cooling that current models fail to capture. Previous research had suggested that clouds may exist in these regions. Unlike Earth's clouds, they would likely consist of minerals, such as silicates, rather than water droplets. Such clouds could block infrared radiation coming from hotter layers below, making the atmosphere appear cooler than it actually is. Modeling cloud formation, condensation, and evaporation is a rapidly changing environment. Modeling cloud formation, condensation, and evaporation in a rapidly changing environment remains extremely difficult. As a result, many extraplanet atmosphere models, including those used in this study, do not fully incorporate cloud physics. When the team modified their simulations to approximate the effects of clouds, the results aligned more closely with the observations. Even so, more advanced modeling will be needed before researchers can confidently confirm the presence of clouds on WASP-121b. A new way to study extreme exoplanets. Future improvements to atmospheric models could make this technique even more powerful. The researchers have already identified other ultra-hot gas giants with suitable temperatures and rotation rates for similar studies. By applying the same method to a larger sample of planets, astronomers hope to compare how atmospheric conditions change across different worlds and gain a deeper understanding of their three-dimensional structures. Alien messages may have reached Earth without us realizing it. From SETI Institute. A new study from the SETI Institute suggests that the search for extraterrestrial intelligence may be facing an unexpected challenge. The same stellar activity that shapes conditions around distant planets could also make alien radio signals much harder to detect. Many SETI efforts look for extremely narrow radio signals because they are unlikely to be produced by natural cosmic processes. However, researchers found that these signals may become distorted before they ever leave their home star system. How stellar activity can distort radio signals? For decades, SETI scientists have searched for narrow spikes in radio frequencies that could indicate the presence of advanced technology. The assumption has been that an extraterrestrial transmitter would produce a highly concentrated signal that stands out from natural background noise. The new research points to a potential problem with that approach. Even if a civilization sends a perfectly narrow radio signal, it may no longer appear that way after traveling through the environment surrounding its star. Scientists already account for many of the effects that occur as radio waves cross interstellar space. This study instead examined what happens much closer to the signal source. Fluctuations in plasma density within stellar winds, along with explosive events such as coronal mass ejections, can alter radio waves near their origin. These effects can spread a signal's energy across a broader range of frequencies, weakening the sharp peak that many search models depend on. SETI searches are often optimized for extremely narrow signals. If a signal gets broadened by its own star's environment, it can slip below our detection thresholds, even if it's there, potentially helping explain some of the radio silence we've seen in techno-signature searches, said Dr. Vishal Gajar, astronomer at the SETI Institute and lead author of the paper, using spacecraft signals to study the effect. To measure how significant this broadening could be, the researchers turned to a source of data much closer to home, radio transmissions from spacecraft operating within our solar system. Using observations from solar system probes, the team calibrated how turbulent plasma affects narrow band radio signals. They then applied those measurements to a variety of stellar environments to estimate how the same processes might influence signals originating around other stars. The result is a practical framework that allows scientists to estimate how much signal broadening may occur around different types of stars and at different observing frequencies, particularly in the active space weather environments found around some stars. Implications for the search of extraterrestrial intelligence. The findings could influence both SETI target selection and search strategies. According to the study, M dwarf stars, which make up roughly 75% of all stars in the Milky Way, are especially likely to broaden narrow-band radio signals before they can escape the system. Because of this, the researchers suggest that future searches should remain sensitive to signals that are wider than the ultra-narrow signatures traditionally targeted by SETI programs. By quantifying how stellar activity can reshape narrow-band signals, we can design searches that are better matched to what actually arrives at Earth, not just what might be transmitted, said Grace C. Brown, co-author of the study and research assistant at the SETI Institute. The project highlights the kind of high-risk, high-impact research supported by the SETI Institute's STRIDE program, or Support Technology Research Innovation Develop and Education. The initiative helps researchers investigate emerging scientific questions and develop new tools and techniques to address them. STRIDE is funded through the Franklin Antonio Bequest, which was established to advance breakthrough science and education efforts at the SETI Institute. Oxford physicists just make Schrödinger's cat even stranger, from the University of Oxford. Researchers at the University of Oxford have created a new type of quantum superposition, a phenomenon often associated with the famous Schrödinger's cat thought experiment. Unlike previous versions, these newly demonstrated states are built from highly non-classical quantum components. The achievement could help advance quantum computing beyond traditional binary systems, improve sensing technologies, and provide new insights into the foundations of quantum physics. One of the most surprising features of quantum mechanics is that objects can exist in multiple states simultaneously. This concept is commonly illustrated by Schrödinger's cat, a hypothetical cat that is considered both alive and dead until it is observed. While the thought experiment is fictional, scientists routinely create real quantum superpositions in the laboratory. Atoms, light, and even motion can be placed into multiple quantum states at once. The ability to generate and control these states is critical for technologies such as quantum computers and ultra-precise clocks. A familiar example is a quantum bit, or qubit, which can exist in a combination of both 0 and 1 at the same time. However, quantum systems are capable of much more than two-state behavior. Quantum harmonic oscillators, which can occupy many energy levels, offer a far richer set of possibilities. These oscillators describe a wide range of physical systems, including light vibrations and the motion of trapped particles. Scientists have used them to create many different kinds of quantum superpositions. One well-known example is the cat state, where an oscillator exists as a superposition of two wave packets moving in opposite directions. These wave packets, called coherent states, are the closest quantum equivalents to classical motion. Building quantum states from non-classical components. The Oxford team has now demonstrated an entirely new family of quantum superpositions. Rather than conducting cat-like states from coherent state wave packets, the researchers developed a technique that combines a broad range of quantum components that are already highly non-classical. In squeezed state superpositions, for example, quantum uncertainty is distributed differently across each part of the state. The experiment relied on the motion of a single trapped ion. A trapped ion combines two distinct quantum systems in one platform. Its internal state behaves like a qubit, while its motion acts as a quantum harmonic oscillator that can occupy many different motional states. This combination makes trapped ions especially useful for creating quantum states that extend beyond conventional qubits. To generate the new states, the researchers first engineered interactions that entangled the ion's internal state with different possible states of motion. They then performed a mid-circuit quantum measurement on the internal state, causing the ion's motions to collapse into the desired superposition of non-classical components. This approach gave us a tool to sculpt the quantum superposition into almost any shape, explains lead author Dr. Sebastian Sanner, Department of Physics, University of Oxford. Programmable control of exotic quantum states. The new method gave the team a high degree of control over the quantum states they produced. By adjusting experimental parameters, they could modify the relative size, orientation, and separation of the components within the superposition. This flexibility allowed them to create a wide variety of unusual motion quantum states using the same trapped ion systems. The researchers then reconstructed the quantum states directly. Their measurements revealed interference patterns and regions of Wigner negativity, clear signs that the states could not be described as ordinary classical mixtures. These observations confirmed that the experiment had successfully produced genuine quantum superpositions composed of truly non-classical motional states. The team is now working with theorists to better understand exactly how quantum these newly created states are. We were really encouraged by our colleagues' reactions when we showed them what we had made. We believe we're still scratching the surface of what's possible, both for practical applications and for understanding these states at a more fundamental level, says Dr. Raghavendra Srinivas, from the Department of Physics, University of Oxford, who supervised the work. Potential impact on quantum computing. The research points towards future quantum technologies that rely on quantum oscillators instead of only simple quantum bits. One particularly promising application is quantum computing. These types of states may be more resistant to errors while also supporting simpler and more effective error correction strategies. Beyond computing, they provide a new experimental platform for investigating one of physics' biggest questions, where the boundary lies between the classical world we experience and the underlying quantum reality that governs it. This strange material can become strong or fall apart in seconds. From the University of Colorado at Boulder. A tightly compressed bundle of office staples can behave in a surprising way. Even though it is made of many separate pieces, the tangled mass can be difficult to pull apart and can act almost like a single solid object. Yet that same bundle can quickly come undone. With the right vibration or movement, the staples can separate and return to a loose collection of individual pieces. Researchers at the Paul M. Rady Department of Mechanical Engineering at CU Boulder believe this unusual combination of strength and reversibility could help inspire a new generation of engineered materials. By designing particles that interlock in a similar way to staples, they hope to create materials that are strong, adaptable, and potentially recyclable. We've been playing around with the idea of building blocks and geometry for many years, but we start looking at interlocking entangled particles only recently, said Professor Francois Barthelot, the leader of the Laboratory for Advanced Materials and Bioinspiration. We are excited about the combination of properties we can get out of these systems, and we believe this technology has the potential to go in many directions. The findings were recently published in the Journal of Applied Physics. How entangled particles create strength. The research centers on a phenomenon known as entanglement, which occurs when particles become intertwined and form connections with one another. Entanglement is common throughout nature. Birds' nests, for example, rely on a network of interwoven twigs and fibers to maintain their structure. Bones also gain strength through the interaction of hard mineral components and softer proteins. The CU Boulder team wanted to understand how similar principles could be used to create manufactured materials. Their work pointed to one crucial factor, the shape of the particles themselves. Let's take sand as an example. Sand is smooth and convex shaped, meaning it cannot interlock from grain to grain. pH pointed to one crucial factor, the shape of the particles themselves. Let's take sand as an example. Sand is smooth and convex.

Carlo simulations, a computational technique that allowed them to study how different particle shapes interact. Their objective was to identify a geometry that would maximize entanglement. Why staple-shaped particles stand out. After identifying promising designs through simulation, the team conducted pickup tests to observe how the particles behaved in real-world conditions. The results revealed that a two-legged particle, resembling a staple, produced the highest degree of entanglement. The researchers also found that this shape offered several unexpected benefits. One of the most notable was its ability to combine tensile strength and toughness, two properties that are often difficult to achieve together in conventional materials. Our entangled granular material using the staple-like particle demonstrates both high strength and toughness at the same time, said PhD student Saeed Pezeshki. The staple-like particles also displayed another unusual characteristic. They could rapidly come together into a stronger structure and then just as quickly separate again. By applying different vibration patterns, the researchers were able to control how strongly the particles became entangled. Gentle vibrations encouraged the particles to interlock and strengthen the material, while stronger vibrations caused the network to unravel. It's a strange material because it's obviously not a liquid. However, it's also not quite solid. This opens new and intriguing engineering possibilities, Barthillet said. Handling a bundle of these entangled particles feels very remote and exotic. Potential uses in construction and robotics. The researchers believe the technology could eventually support more sustainable approaches to construction. In the future, bridges, buildings, and other large structures might be built using entangled materials that can later be taken apart rather than demolished. Such materials could potentially be reused or fully recycled at the end of their service. The concept may also have applications in robotics. I was talking with other students who believe this technology can be used in swarm robotics, where small robots can entangle, do a task, and then disentangle when they are done, said Pazinski. Yes, kind of like that liquid metal T-1000 in Terminator 2, who can change shape to slide under a door and then transform back to a human size on the other side, says Barthelot. It's expensive and scaling up is a challenge, but it is something that's on everybody's mind. Testing even stronger particle designs. The team is now moving into the next stage of the research. Their latest experiments focus on a new particle design that includes additional protruding legs. The researchers compare the shape to the spiky burrs that cling stubbornly to shoes and clothing outdoors. They believe these added features could create even stronger entanglement effects and unlock new possibilities for future materials. Scientists found a way to explain bird flocks that defy Newton's third law. From the Technische Universität Dresden. Birds can see a large portion of the world around them, but when they fly in flocks, they pay attention only to birds beside them or ahead of them. They do not align their movements with the birds behind them. That behavior appears to conflict with Newton's third law, the famous action and reaction principle, often summarized as, for every action, there is an equal and opposite reaction. This principle is easy to see in everyday life. When we run, our feet push against the ground, and the ground pushes back with an equal force. The same idea explains how cars move, how people row boats, and why a balloon shoots forward when air escapes from its opening. For more than 300 years, Newton's third law has been one of the foundations of classical physics. Whatever we normally teach our students in theoretical mechanics, it ultimately results on the action-reaction principle, explains research group leader Marin Bukov. Bird flocks are not the only systems that appear to fall outside this rule. Bacterial swarms, crowds of people, and even groups of cells living in tissue behave

0: Similarly, in these systems, individual components respond to only part of their environment rather than everything around them. As a result, the interaction works in one direction, meaning that action and reaction are no longer balanced. Physicists refer to these as non-reciprocal interactions. Traditional theories were designed for reciprocal interactions where action and reaction are equal. Because of that limitation, scientists have struggled to accurately simulate non-reciprocal systems. Better simulations are important for understanding biological processes, crowd behavior, and the collective motion of animals. Researchers in Dresden, working with physicist Roderick Mosner, have now developed a solution to this long-standing problem. Mosner is a principal investigator of the Würzburg-Dresden Cluster of Excellence CDT.QMAT, Complexity, Topology, and Dynamics in Quantum Matter, and director of the Max Planck Institute for the Physics of Complex Systems in Dresden. A new way to model non-reciprocal systems. The research team has developed and proven a theory that makes much of what we teach our students applicable to non-reciprocal systems as well. These systems, where Newton's third law does not apply, can now finally be described exactly and simulated precisely, even using established methods. This is exactly the kind of tool that has been missing in recent years, said Bukov. The researchers achieve this by extending the traditional action-reaction framework. Their approach allows non-reciprocal systems to be studied using many of the same tools already employed for ordinary reciprocal systems. The key is the introduction of additional artificial variables. Physicists typically describe natural system using mathematical variables that correspond to real properties, such as a bird's position and speed, a fish's location within a school, or a car's position in traffic. The trick behind the new theory is that it constructs a partner for each component of the system, a fictitious partner that doesn't exist in nature. The original non-reciprocal interactions are replaced by reciprocal interactions with these auxiliary degrees of freedom, explains Bukov's colleague Richard Alert, a biophysicist. The case of the imaginary bird. What does this idea look like in practice? To simulate the bird's movements precisely, we describe the dynamic system flock of birds using established methods as if it were a reciprocal system, even though it is not. The elegant solution is to artificially place a fictitious bird in front of each real bird, aligned in exactly the opposite direction, says Alert. These imaginary partners do not represent actual birds. Instead, they are mathematical tools that allow researchers to transform one-way interactions into a form that can be analyzed using existing methods. New possibilities for physics research. Using auxiliary degrees of freedom is not a new concept in physics. What is new is how they can now be applied to systems with non-reciprocal interactions. This approach allows scientists to take advantage of the well-established framework of many body physics while also producing much more accurate simulations of complex systems. Just as importantly, it provides a deeper understanding of the underlying physics. That kind of understanding often lays the groundwork for future discoveries. In Würzburg and Dresden, we study quantum matter, whose particles interact under certain conditions in ways that give rise to new phenomena, such as magnetism or lossless current transport. The exciting question now is whether these exceptions to Newton's law lead to entirely new forms of collective quantum behavior. We still know very little about this, and that is precisely what makes this so fascinating, says Mosner. The team's findings were published in the journal Nature Physics. A dying star could create a new universe instead of a black hole. From the Goethe University, Frankfurt. Massive stars produce light and heat through nuclear fusion, a process that releases enormous amounts of energy from their cores. Eventually, however, the largest stars run out of fuel. Once that happens, the outward pressure generated by radiation is no longer strong enough to resist gravity. The star begins collapsing under its own weight, theoretically continuing until all of its mass is compressed into a single point, known as a singularity. Although black holes are widely accepted by physicists, they still raise profound questions. How can a mass equal to billions of suns be squeezed into an infinitely small point? How can space-time become infinitely curved at a singularity? At this extreme limit, the known laws of physics cease to provide reliable answers. Scientists cannot accurately describe what happens under such conditions. Black holes also present another challenge because they hide everything beyond their event horizons. Any matter, radiation, or information that crosses this boundary, including light itself, can no longer be observed. Gravistars and the role of dark energy. Because of these unresolved issues, some researchers have explored the possibility that at least some objects identified as black holes could actually be something else entirely. One proposed alternative is an ultra-compact object known as a gravistar. Gravistars would be nearly as dense and massive as black holes, making them extremely difficult to detect because of their intense gravitational pull. Unlike black holes, however, they would not contain a singularity or an event horizon. Instead, beneath their outer layers of ordinary matter, they would be filled with dark energy. This mysterious form of energy produces an outward pressure that counteracts gravity and prevents complete collapse. For many physicists, gravistars offer an appealing alternative because they avoid some of the conceptual problems associated with black holes. Yet, one major question has remained unanswered for decades. How could gravistars actually form? New solutions suggest a mini-universe forms. Theoretical physicists Daniel Jampolsky and Professor Luciano Rosola have now proposed what they describe as the first dynamic solution to Albert Einstein's equations of general relativity that explains how a collapsing star could produce a gravistar. According to their work, the collapse of a massive star may trigger the birth of a miniature universe within the collapsing matter itself. This newly formed universe would not be very different from the Big Bang that gave rise to our own cosmos. As in our universe, dark energy would drive its expansion. As the mini-universe expands, it pushes outward against the inward pull of gravity. This opposing force can halt the collapse before a black hole forms. The result is a stable balance between the collapsing stellar material and the expanding interior universe. That balance creates a gravistar. The researchers say their solution provides the first explanation for a question scientists have debated for roughly 25 years, how gravistars could emerge from the collapse of ordinary matter. Room for new physics. Daniel Jampolsky, who developed the solution during his master's thesis under the supervision of Luciano Rosola, explains, "The Big Bang of the emerging universe can unfold once the star has already collapsed almost to the point of becoming a black hole. The behavior of matter compressed to such or extraordinary densities remains poorly understood, leaving open the possibility of new physical phenomenon. As Jampolsky notes, it is easier to imagine that the Big Bang occurs only at a very late stage, when matter has already been compressed to an extreme degree, thereby giving rise to new effects." Rosola, professor of theoretical astrophysics at Goethe University, emphasizes that exploring alternatives does not mean rejecting black holes. "Looking for alternatives to black holes should not suggest a skepticism towards black hole, which still represent the most natural and simplest solution to the fate of gravitational collapse. However, as scientists in general, and as theoretical physicists in particular, it is essential to maintain an unbiased approach towards what we do not know, and hence explore both the accepted wisdom and the more exotic interpretations. History teaches us that it is not unusual for the latter to become the forwarder. Excuse me, to become the former. Folks, that's all the time that we have left for today. On behalf of the Talking Information Center, this is Vicki. Thanks so very much for listening, and have a wonderful day.
1: 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Please stay tuned for more programming, and thank you for listening. Hi, my name is Billy, and here is tonight's weather forecast for the Talking Information Center. This evening, it will be partly cloudy, and then later, there will be some patchy fog with degrees low around 62. The sun rose today at 5:09 a.m., the sun will set today at 8:25 p.m., and the sun will rise tomorrow at 5:10 a.m. And that's all the weather I have for today. I'm Billy giving you the weather for the Talking Information Center. Have a wonderful evening.
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15: Hello, my name is Lily, and today I will be reading National Geographic. Our first article is written by Bill Donahue, titled "The Super Athletes Who Want to Speedrun Mount Everest." Just before dawn on May 28th, 4 days after aborting a previous attempt, American ultrarunner Tyler Andrews set a new speed record for an ascent of Everest using supplementary oxygen. He reached the summit of the world's highest peak via its south face in 9 hours and 55 minutes, 1 hour and 1 minute faster than the previous record, set in 2003 by Nepali climber Lhokpa Gelu Sherpa. The day before, Ecuadorian-Swiss speed climber Carl Egloff had abandoned a similar record attempt, but without using bottled oxygen, After some 13 hours of climbing, our story from the start of this spring's Everest climbing season unpacked the two runners' distinct approaches and incredible drive. Climbing the tallest mountain on Earth is such a battle against the wind and the cold and against the snow and the thin air that vanishingly few people even think about trying to move fast on Mount Everest. When the mountain's meager, roughly two-week-long climbing season opens later this month, though, two super athletes will aim to dash up and down the south side, the Nepali side, in record time, in a season when the mountain may be dangerously more crowded than ever. Carl Egloff and Tyler Andrews are a study in contrasts. Egloff, 45 and inclined to metaphysical meditation, is an Ecuadorian-born resident of Switzerland. His father was a mountain guide. He began climbing Ecuador's giant peaks in preschool and later became a world-class mountain bike racer. Andrews, who's 35, grew up in the suburbs of Boston. He was a high school band geek before becoming, in college, a talented distance runner. Now a 2-hour, 15-minute marathoner, he lives in Quito, Ecuador, training in the same cragged Andes that shaped Egloff. He only dedicated himself to big mountain running when the pandemic shut down road racing. But then he went big. In 2021, he emblazoned his chest with a huge tattoo of Ruco Pichincha, the Ecuadorian volcano on which he frequently trains. Neither Egloff nor Andrews are among the 7,500 people or so who've stood atop Everest since Sir Edmund Hillary made the world's first ever trip to the top in 1956. Now, both will climb with the aid of fixed ropes, but without supplemental oxygen, as they try to make record time, round trip, over the mountain's most popular route. They'll begin in the Everest Nepali base camp at 17,598 feet, then they'll climb the dangerously shifting Khumbu Icefall. They'll push on through a gentler glacial valley, the western Khum, and continue up on the steep, icy Lhotse face toward the mountain's two most congested spots, the Cornice Traverse, only 2 feet wide in places, with 1,000-foot drop-offs on both sides, and then the Hillary Step, an almost sheer ice slope which sits 200 vertical feet beneath the summit, making it a place where big mountain newbies often stand in conga lines, waiting and freezing. Except in a few flattish places, Egloff and Andrews won't actually be running. Think of them as power walking in uber-adverse conditions. They won't be racing either. The two climbers aren't likely to depart base camp simultaneously, and if Andrews got his way, he wouldn't even be scaling the same route as Egloff. His original scheme was to climb the north side of Everest in pursuit of a record set by Kilian Jornet, a Spaniard who in 2017 went up and down that face of Everest without oxygen in 26 hours. He reasoned that the north's longer, more gradual approach plays to my strengths. It's more trail running in character. But the China-Tibet Mountaineering Association isn't issuing permits to climb the north side this year, so we'll soon have Ali Frazier in the Himalayas. Or something like that. The two climbers have spent the past several months insisting, in stiff, gentlemanly tones, that they're not competing. Andrews says, "Carl has been a huge inspiration for me." Egloff says, "Well, we know each other. We spent time on base camp last year. He has his goals, and I have my goals." Andrews arrived on the mountain this spring, initially focused on the South Face's no bottled oxygen ascent record, 20 hours, 24 minutes, set in 1998 by Kenji Sherpa. But after availing himself of oxygen on a first aborted attempt, he shifted his goal to the base camp to summit record for a climb with supplementary oxygen, 10 hours and 56 minutes, set by Lhakpa Gelu Sherpa in 2003, while keeping his focus on the uphill portion. The ascent record, he explained to National Geographic, is where the competition and the history live. There isn't a widely publicized round-trip record for Everest's south side, But that matters not to Egloff, who views up and down as inextricable. Quote, "A mountaineer has to climb the mountain and also descend the mountain," he explained to National Geographic. "And to me, looking for ways to be safe and to conserve your energy on the way down is just part of the chess game." Egloff's and Andrew's quest for records will play out amid multitudes. With the north side effectively closed this year, all Everest climbers will gravitate to the south side, and the Nepali government has issued 450 climbing permits, much more than in most years. Factoring in Everest's Sherpa guides, who don't need permits, there could be up to 900 people playing the same route as the record seekers, and they'll be doing so amid a new danger. The legendary team that sets ropes on the Khumbu, the Icefall Doctors, was stalled for over 2 weeks this year, thanks to a 90-foot-high pillar of ice, or serac, hanging above the falls. They were only able to open a path through the Khumbu on Tuesday, after the serac partially melted and crumbled, and it's still unclear when the route to the summit will be fully roped and opened. Everest's climbing season could be compressed, its usual bottlenecks worse than ever. Meanwhile, the serac is still very much there on the Khumbu, albeit downsized. It looms precariously above the route climbers will take up the icefall, and according to the Sagarmatha Pollution Control Committee, which oversees the ice doctors, this serac, quote, has multiple cracks and may collapse at any time. Quote, "Move quickly through this section to minimize exposure time," the SPCC advised climbers in a recent press release. Tom Pollard, a mountaineer and filmmaker who hosts the YouTube channel Everest Mystery, says the record seekers, quote, "are going to want to avoid the crowds at all costs, so it's going to put the pressure on them to either go early or wait until the very end." Pollard suggests that or suspects that the speed climbers will coordinate with the Expedition Operators Association of Nepal in hopes they can begin moving toward the summit the moment the ropes are set. They can also deploy scouts to radio base camp when crowds are thin, and if there's a short, climbing-friendly weather window, Egloff and Andrews might be able to exploit it and climb an unpeopled mountain. But there's a good chance the speed climbers will find themselves mixing with slower climbers and beseeching them to let them squeeze by on the rope-lined route. As Pollard sees it, this could prove both obnoxious and harrowing. Quote, "A lot of these people," says Pollard, "they'll be like, I just shelled out $40,000 to climb this mountain, and I'm not stopping." To pass such plodders, Pollard says faster climbers often unclip and then take a couple steps either uphill or downhill. This, he says, amps up the danger for the faster climbers. In 2024, when a cornice high on Everest collapsed, six climbers began sliding downhill. Four of them were roped in and stopped sliding, but the other two, Daniel Paul Patterson, a Brit, and his Nepali guide, Pass Tenji Sherpa, were unclipped. They slid to their death. Through a publicist, Carl Egloff declined comment on the unclipping issue. Andrews insisted he won't take the risk of unclipping. Quote, "I always have two safety cables on my harness," he explained. "So if I'm passing someone, I can stay clipped in on the downhill side and clip my second cable around them on the uphill side before unclipping the downhill side." Neither Egloff or Andrews are revealing how they'll decide when to leave base camp, but it's a safe bet that they're agonizing over their 2026 Everest attack. Both are veterans of failed attempts on the 29,032-foot mountain. Last May, Egloff spent 50 days in Nepal. When he finally went for the Everest summit late in the climbing season, he made it to 23,000 feet. But then extreme cold and brutal winds compelled him to turn back. Failure left him feeling depressed and ensconced, as he wrote on Instagram, in a strange silence and emptiness. Andrews, meanwhile, made three summit bids last spring. On his first go, the zipper on his boot broke. Soon, snow encrusted his foot, threatening frostbite so badly he had to descend. Later, he bowed to the same windstorm that defeated Egloff, and then made a final spring attempt, only to discover that he was spent. At 26,000 feet, he vomited, he hallucinated. On the plane home to Quito, he reckoned that he'd have to wait a whole year to try Everest again. Oh my gosh, he thought dejectedly, that's a really long time. But then Andrzej learned that a Polish ski mountaineer, Andrzej Barzil, would be visiting Everest in September in hopes of becoming the first person ever to shoot from the summit to base camp. Sherpas would be setting climbing ropes for Barzil. Andrzej returned to the mountain, wildly hopeful. Everest is almost empty of people in the fall. It's more deeply buried in snow, however, and this makes hurrying harder. In his first autumn attempt, Andrzej fell into a crevasse low on the mountain, on the Khumbu Icefall, and found himself dangling from a rope. Later, he got stopped by snowdrifts. He tried again a few days later, and once more the drifts forced him to abandon his summer quest. Or rather, his summit quest. After such defeats, what makes Egloff and Andrzej think that this year they can overcome the crowds and successfully speed climb Mount Everest? As Tyler Andrzej sees it, almost anything can be achieved via dogged determination. The 5'8", 130-pound Harrier has in recent years notched fastest known times on some imposing peaks, on Kilimanjaro, for instance, and on Nepal's Manaslu, the world's eighth tallest mountain, but only by muscling past steep odds. 30 years ago, at age 6, Andrzej missed half of first grade and spent 3 weeks in Massachusetts General Hospital, struck by a rare disease, aplastic anemia, which left his bone marrow scarcely producing blood cells. At the time, nearly 30% of juveniles suffering from aplastic anemia didn't survive. Andrzej underwent chemotherapy and numerous blood transfusions. In time, he recovered fully. But when he ran cross-country in high school, he typically finished his 5-kilometer races a half-mile back from Massachusetts' prep school elites. Athletic stardom seemed unlikely when Andrzej began at Tufts University in 2010, bringing with him a guitar, a banjo, a mandolin, and his pet turtle, Esther. But at Tufts, he ran up to 140 miles a week. He practiced heat training, donning full sweats on scorching spring days, and before graduating, he lopped almost 4 minutes off his high school 5K personal record, running 14 minutes and 45 seconds. Andrzej moved to Ecuador in 2013, and then he ran in the U.S. Olympic Marathon trials in 2016 and 2020. Eventually, he set his sights on notching FKTs, or fastest known time, in the mountains, and also, it seems, stepped up his self-flagellation. On a single day early in 2026, Andrzej woke up at 3:30 a.m. and did 2 hours of sprints on a 19,347-foot Ecuadorian volcano, Cotopaxi, then ran more sprints, this time on a treadmill, and then immediately transitioned to a 2-hour weight workout. In January, Andrzej shattered the Cotopaxi FKT set by Egloff in 2022 by more than 5 minutes. He ran up and down in 1 hour, 21 minutes, and 49 seconds, and then issued what sounded, in the context of the uber-polite Andrzej Egloff showdown, almost like a taunt. Quote, "Now, well," he said to his elder on Instagram, "it's your move." Several days after Andrzej's Cotopaxi dash, Egloff told a reporter he didn't even know about the American's climb. He didn't track what Andrzej does, he claims. He was a top soccer prospect as a teen, and after he began racing bikes at age 26, it took him only a year to make it onto the Ecuadorian national team, and one more year to reach the World Cup circuit. In his dozen years as a competitive mountaineer, he's held speed records on the highest peaks on 4 continents. Africa's Kilimanjaro, North America's Denali, South America's Aconcagua, and Europe's Mount Elbrus. Egloff is not young, though, and last year he experienced what he called athletic burnout for the first time. He complained of mental fatigue and lack of motivation, and on social media he asked if Everest Shall I do it again? He recharged his batteries by spending time at his home in Switzerland with his wife and two children. And then in September, he decided that he would try Everest one last time. This winter, he spent 3 monkish months training in the mountains of his native Ecuador. He logged over 230 hours sleeping in a hypoxic tent, subsisting on air as oxygen-deprived as the flanks of Everest. He's spoken of his training, just as punishing as Andrew's, with hope and a spare wistfulness. Cold mornings, he wrote recently to his followers, thin air, legs that don't always want to move, inclines, long runs, bike, breathing hard, ego quiet, some days feel strong, some days just feel honest. As Egloff sees it, his age and his meditative outlook are assets. One of the most important tools a climber can have, he told National Geographic, is patience. On Everest, you have to know when to push and when to get out. Patience combined with fitness may not prove enough, though. Dawa Stephen, an 18-year-old Everest guide who will serve as the leader of Andrews' expedition, believes that another factor is more central to shaping success or failure on the world's tallest mountain. You have to be lucky, Dawa Stephen says. Everything needs to line up for you. There's the weather and the crowds, he notes. You need to feel well, and not just on the day you climb. No, you need to be up in the mountains, acclimatizing for a month and a half or 2 months. And if even a small thing goes wrong, if somebody walks into base camp with the Khumbu cough, well, then it's quite possible that your shot at the record is gone. Both Egloff and Andrews are in Nepal now, waiting for the perfect moment to climb. It remains to be seen whether this will be, for either one of them, the lucky year. This next story is written by Liddy Berman, titled, What If Some of History's Earliest Kings Were Really Queens? Rising from the alluvial plains of southern Mesopotamia in modern Iraq, the ancient city of Ur flourished more than 4,000 years ago. One of the world's earliest experiments in urban life and centralized power, its rulers commanded far-flung trade networks, constructed monumental architecture, and oversaw complex religious institutions. Ur was continuously occupied by more than 3 millennia before the Euphrates River retreated and the advancing desert swallowed the city. The rulers of Ur represent some of the oldest evidence of monarchy, replete with opulence and violence. When British archaeologist Leonard Woolley excavated the Royal Cemetery of Ur between 1926 and 1934, he discovered burials packed with riches. Tombs overflowed with gold and silver vessels, precious jewelry, and carved cylinder seals that acted as signatures for elites. More grimly, there was evidence of human sacrifice in the form of dozens of attendants dressed in rich court regalia laid out in a tableau, one with her fingers still wrapped around her harp strings. As Woolley documented the grave goods and skeletal remains, which dated to between 2600 and 2450 BC, he also noted some curious finds. One skeleton, paired with weapons, appeared to be female. Another was identified as female, but surrounded with ritual trappings of rulers, including gold daggers, crowns and diadems, royal cylinder seals, stone architecture, and human sacrifices. And some inscriptions raised questions about female status and authority. Some of the most lavish burials appeared to belong to women, and these women were buried in ways that early archaeologists usually associated with kings. Only 3 of the 16 royal tombs from the cemetery contained male remains that may have been the principal occupants of the tomb, as opposed to sacrifices, and these stood out as markedly smaller than the rest of the royal tombs, and the furnishings were far from opulent, according to P.R.S. Mori, an archaeologist who wrote about the discoveries in the 1980s. Woolley and the scholars who followed him assumed that the women in these royal burials were consorts and that their husbands, though their physical remains were lost, were the men attested as kings in early dynastic texts from outside the royal cemetery. Their belief that early kingship in Mesopotamia was inherently male was pervasive, guiding their interpretation of the archaeological discoveries at every turn. Women, the thinking went, could simply not have ruled Ur. But what if that wasn't the case? Archaeology is shaped by the questions it asks. Changing the questions can sometimes result in radically different interpretations of evidence. See how Ivory Man, a high-status individual from the Iberian Copper Age, was renamed Ivory Woman after advanced DNA analysis showed her to be female. Similarly, recent scientific reevaluations have revealed that some graves of ancient warriors across the world belong to women who had been initially misidentified as men. Amy Gansell, a professor at St. John's University, pointed out that Woolley's narrative is filled with, quote, fluffy, outdated, and sometimes biased assumptions. Many of those assumptions have become, quote, entrenched and, quote, passed down as plain fact, especially as Woolley's lore filtered through the mostly male profession of archaeologists, archaeology professors, and curators. One cylinder seal, for example, possibly identified a woman named Asu Sikl-Am as the primary ruler, or the lugal, of her husband as her consort. Independent archaeologist Kathleen McCaffrey, who specializes in gender and religion in the ancient Near East, asks a different question about the burials at Ur. She's re-examining the archaeological record in the light of a century's advances in the field, including innovations in forensic technology and a growing body of scholarship on gender at the time. What happens when we stop demanding that evidence conform to the expectations of 20th century archaeologists? McCaffrey and others are reconsidering finds in a field that has long treated women as passive rather than active participants in past cultures. The question, McCaffrey says, of why some Sumerian women were buried like kings has a rather simple answer. Quote, because they were kings. The power of priestesses. One of the world's first cities, Ur, was established around 3800 BC, near the fertile delta where the Euphrates River then met the Persian Gulf, a prime port location. Part of the Sumer civilization, a network of city-states that shared cultural practices and religious beliefs, Ur distinguished itself as a hub for trade. Luxury goods poured into the state, lapis lazuli hauled in from the northeast of Afghanistan, pure copper from Oman, and bright silver from Turkey and western Iran. A massive ziggurat, or stepped temple, dedicated to the powerful moon god, rose in the heart of the city. Like all Sumerian city-states of the era, Ur was a theocracy. Political and religious authority were inseparable, and rulers derived their legitimacy directly from the gods they served. The temple wasn't just a religious institution, it was a major economic and political power, controlling vast tracts of land and resources. That fusion of divine and earthly authority created conditions that may have facilitated women's access to power in Ur. Records from the early dynastic era are sparse, but we know that in later Sumer, each city's patron god could be ritually married to a human of the opposite sex, who then became their high priest or priestess. This was a position of immense religious, political, and economic power in any city-state, and the high priestesses at Ur dominate the historical records. Being a high priestess was arguably the most powerful position a woman could hold in ancient Sumer, and the role persisted for more than 500 years. One priestess at Ur, a woman from the Sargonic era, circa 2334 to 2150 BC, named Enheduanna, wrote influential texts that are still read today, an astonishing record of lasting political and cultural impact. Julia Asher Grieve, who focuses on Near Eastern archaeology, wrote that, quote, there are grounds to doubt that Sumerian social structure was strictly patriarchal, because accession through the female line was possible, and women occupied high positions in states, economy, and cult, could be head of a family, and had substantial legal rights. Though the rights and status of women varied across the region and throughout the centuries, Asher Grieve described the period as a golden age for women. She argued that this period in Mesopotamian history, quote, yielded such rich and varied material on women as the early dynastic period. Numerous women of different social status are named in written records, or are represented on reliefs, seals, and other objects, or in the form of statues. Further evidence of women in power derives from their titles, Nin and En. Asher Grieve noted that, quote, some scholars suggest women with the title Nin may have governed in their own right, a contention shared by McCaffrey. En carried both political and religious weight. It initially distinguished the earliest Sumerian rulers, and later represented the high priests and priestesses of Sumer's great temples. Sumerian language lacks grammatical gender, and En is the single word for priest/priestess, regardless of gender. These threads weave a society in which women could have been accepted as primary rulers who were backed by divine and earthly authority and buried with resources that reflect their status. McCaffrey decided to revisit the tombs of Ur after women at the nearby Bronze Age site of El-Mara were unearthed with grave goods traditionally considered male, like weapons and men's headgear. The find was a revelation, leading McCaffrey to reconsider the inconsistencies Woolley noted between the tombs of elite women and men interred in the royal cemetery. As she did so, three women stood out. Queen Puabi, an unknown queen buried in Royal Tomb 1054, and Queen Asu-Sikil-Am. Queen or King Puambi. Puabi's claim to power is the most visible. Though thousands of years of intrusive burials, grave robbing, and environmental wear have taken their toll on Ur's royal cemetery, Puabi's tomb is the most opulent one to have survived intact. Woolley described her burial chamber as arrayed with an amazing wealth of offerings, vessels of gold, silver, copper, clay, and of such stones as white calcite, steatite, obsidian, and lapis lazuli, silver heads of lionesses from a piece of furniture, gold drinking tubes, gold saws and chisels, an inlaid game board. In the burial chamber lay Puabi herself, a petite woman just under 5 feet tall who died around the age of 40. From the crown of her head down to her knees, Puabi was covered in gold and precious stones. Her headdress was composed of hundreds of carefully wrought pieces. Long, looping golden ribbons lay a foundation for multiple wreaths of delicate gold leaves and gemstone flowers. A diadem of overlapping gold rings shimmered just above her eyes, and an elaborate gold comb was adorned with 7 gold rosettes that would have trembled with every movement. She also had an exceptional cape made entirely of beads, gold, silver, agate, carnelian, and lapis in long strings that would have sparkled and shimmered around her. Pins, earrings, bracelets, rings on each finger, a large gold and lapis lazuli belt, and even a garter of gold and precious stones tied at her knees further adorned her. Gold daggers and multiple cylinder seals were found at her side. One of these seals carried her name and a royal title to accompany her into the underworld. Like the other royals in the cemetery, Puabi was ushered into the afterlife by human sacrifices. 3 human attendants rested in her burial chamber, and 21 more reposed in the adjoining death pit. The death pit presented an elaborate scene. 5 men with copper daggers appeared to guard the entrance ramp. 2 oxen pulling a chariot, accompanied by 5 humans, occupied the center of the pit, while an additional man appeared to guard a wardrobe out of which spilled gold and silver bowls and cups, silver lion heads, and an inlaid shell cosmetic box. At the opposite end of the pit, the skeletons of 10 women sat in 2 neat rows, each wearing an elaborate headdress and some carrying musical instruments. Impressed by the tomb's splendor, Woolley noted that, quote, "the richness of the death pit attached to the king's grave was nothing compared to this." Later scholars have grasped for explanations that might justify why this woman received such an extravagant burial. Quote, "Were the women in these graves invariably royal wives, or was there some other rank among the royal ladies that entitled them to burial with victims?" puzzled one scholar in the late 1970s. While Woolley's team was the first to note that Puabi's cylinder seal identified her name and title but failed to mention a husband, they did not seem to assign any particular significance to this omission. Instead, they hypothesized that Puabi's husband was the lost king in a neighboring grave dubbed the King's Grave. Since then, scholars have proposed numerous theories to explain it, arguing variously that Puabi was the wife of a king who wasn't named on her seal. Multiple candidates have been proposed for her husband: the high priestess married to a moon god, or more recently, that she may have ruled independently. Starting in 2008, McCaffrey took the debate in a new direction, arguing that Puabi could have been a primary ruler, an important religious figure, and a wife without impairing her ability to fulfill any of those 3 roles. Further evidence pointing at potential rulership was found on Puabi's seal, which bore the title Nin, which was often translated as queen or lady, but crucially could also designate an independent ruler, a ruler's wife, or title for male gods, suggesting that it denoted authority by itself rather than by relationship to a man. McCaffrey reads Puabi's Nin as a designator of rulership, not marriage. She further points out that, quote, "principles were not recovered from the largest royal burials, and while a male default has always been presumed for the grandest year tombs, the sumptuousness of Puabi's chamber does not support that default. Most elite burials in Yura's royal cemetery lack the clear remains of a primary occupant, leaving the gender of the deceased open to question. The so-called Great Death Pit, a mass burial in the royal cemetery that contained the largest number of human sacrifices, 73 in total, was originally attributed to a king whose burial chamber was believed to be destroyed in antiquity. More recently, anthropologist Aubrey Badsgaard argued convincingly that the primary burial was a woman distinguished from the sacrificial victims around her by the opulence of her jewelry and the grave goods rather than an adjoining burial chamber. Further investigation on this theory by archaeologist Richard Zettler revealed a cylinder seal inscription that may link this woman to the powerful priestesshood, adding further evidence that women commanded the most lavish burials of the cemetery. The seal cannot be hers. The second prospective female ruler's name eludes us, but her early dynastic grave from the royal cemetery at Yur Royal Tomb 1054 was described by Woolley as, quote, "the most complete example preserved to us of a royal tomb." The central figure interred in this remarkable burial, she held a gold tumbler in her hands and was richly bedecked in gold and gems of the same style as Puabi. Like Puabi, she too was buried with significant cylinder seals, including one made of solid gold attached to her garment with a unique gold and carnelian pin. 2 daggers and a seal inscribed King Meskalam Dug were unearthed as Woolley opened the grave. He recorded his confusion at finding that, as the principal occupant of the domed tomb is a woman, the seal cannot be hers. As McCaffrey points out, Woolley's explanation has gone largely unchallenged, and for her, that is revealing. Instead, scholars argued over his suggestion that the seal was an offering from the woman's husband, Some accepted the idea, others rejected it. But none of them questioned the assumption that because the tomb's principal was a woman, the royal seal and daggers could not be hers. That assumption, she argued, is where the bias lives. If one begins from the premise that only men own royal seals, then a royal seal in a woman's grave can only be a man's possession out of place. This quietly shifts the burden of proof onto anyone who would claim it for a woman. The name on the seal, Mesqalam Dug, further complicates the picture. It had been found in two different tombs from the cemetery. This royal tomb, where it was accompanied by a royal title, and a private grave, where it wasn't. Scholars, including Woolley, have suggested that these are two different individuals, one a king and the other a non-royal namesake of that king, but it has been a subject of some lively debate over the past century. As for how a male king's seal came to be in a woman's tomb, McCaffrey notes that it could have circulated for generations as an heirloom before its burial. Indeed, several tombs in the royal cemetery contained objects that would have been historical or even ancient to the people they were buried with, since interment with heirloom objects was common during this period in elite burials. The unknown queen was also accompanied by four human attendants, a reflection of her power over the lives of others. The last of the potentially sovereign queens is Asusikalam. Evidence of her survival in the badly looted and decayed royal tomb of 1050, where her name was found inscribed on a cylinder seal with that of her husband. This unusual inscription was footnoted by its 1934 translator for its oddity. Quote, "If the columns are read in the usual way, we have Asusikalam, king of Ur, Akalam Dug, his or her spouse. We should, however, have expected Akalam Dug to be a king's name, and Asusikalam the name of a royal priestess." The translator concluded that the original scribe must have made several mistakes in his or her composition, and that the text, though carved with precision, should be read scrambled across lines and out of order, so that the masculine name could be associated with the title of ruler. McCaffrey suggests that the inscription on this cylinder seal, a precious object that would have been worked on only by the most talented artists and scribes, means exactly what it says. Asusikalam was the primary ruler, with her husband acting as consort rather than ruling as king. What is more likely, McCaffrey asks, that a royal scribe incorrectly wrote the names and titles of his rulers, the two most powerful people in Ur, or that modern scholars contorted their translations. Queen of Queens. Woolley named one tomb the king's grave, but it never yielded a king or even an inscription of one. The burial chamber of the royal occupant was looted, and the skeletal remains lost or destroyed a millennia ago. The overall opulence of the tomb and large number of weapons it included were read at the time as indicative of male kingship, although we now know that these are also features of elite female burials. Like Puabi's tomb, the king's grave offered a clear stone architectural structure, armed soldiers guarding the entrance, elaborate wooden chariots with their human and animal attendants, richly attired musicians carrying instruments inlaid with precious stones, a death pit containing additional human sacrifices, and gold and silver inlaid weapons. Male bodies have been discovered in the royal cemetery, but none where kingship is certain. Of Woolley's 16 royal tombs, only three preserved a principal believed to be male. One held a skeleton identified as a 40 to 50 year old man, while the other two held bone fragments identified as male, but decayed beyond the point of confident interpretation. All three were small, single-chamber graves, none of which carried royal titles or any inscriptions. The grandest tombs, the ones long presumed to hold kings, surrendered no male principals at all. This gap between presumption and reality is McCaffrey's real target. Her point is not that rulership of Ur was an exclusively female tradition, or that every richly buried woman was a sovereign ruler. Rather, she shows that inconsistencies in the archaeological record are the result of modern biases clashing against historical evidence. Quote, "The traditional approach to gender-related questions has produced convoluted explanations for anomalies that do not exist," McCaffrey wrote. McCaffrey is one voice in what Amy Ganzel frames as part of, quote, "a conversation that feminist archaeologists and anthropologists have been building for decades." Megan Cifarelli, professor emerita at Manhattanville College, and a consulting scholar at the University of Amy Ganzel frames as part of, quote, "a conversation that feminist archaeologists and anthropologists have been building for decades." Megan Cifarelli.

relationships to powerful men, but was directly related to their own social roles. She, however, questions McCaffrey's identification of the woman as kings, but agrees that these three women, quote, wielded extraordinary power. Whether the women of Ur ruled as kings or queens, or exercised power in a manner that defies easy modern categorization, it's clear that there's more work to be done to uncover the stories of ancient women. Gansel likens that process to a meticulous excavation. Quote, fundamentally, we still have to elevate these women back to the level that they had in antiquity when they were recognized, she explains. I think of it archaeologically, Gansel continues, drawing a parallel between what Woolley and his team discarded, both literally and metaphorically. They pulled out exciting artifacts and tossed the loose dirt onto what they called spoil heaps. They also threw female power into those heaps as well. Now we're going back and sifting through their discard piles to find these women and put them back on their thrones. This next story is written by Merrill David Landau, titled Tetanus is Making a Comeback. There's an Easy Way to Fight Back. In the classic tale of tetanus, a farm worker steps on an old barn nail and develops the bacterial disease. Most Americans don't work on farms these days, so it's easy for people to dismiss the illness as something they're unlikely to encounter. In reality, this serious microbial infection can impact anyone, anywhere, and more Americans are succumbing. Some 38 people came down with tetanus in 2025, the highest number in nearly 20 years. Experts blame declining vaccination rates and worry that case numbers will keep rising in the coming years if fewer people get the recommended shots. These cases, while rare, are very troubling because tetanus is totally preventable, says Larry Madoff, an infectious disease physician at the Center of Emerging Infectious Diseases at Boston University. Madoff's center first pointed to the concerning trend in a report published online late last year. A serious neurological disease. Tetanus is caused by the Clostridium tetani bacteria, which are abundant in soil and typically enters the body through wounds that break skin. The bacteria flourish in areas without oxygen, which is why deep cuts are especially prime. Once inside this environment, spores multiply rapidly. Within weeks, they emit a potent toxin, tetanosmasmin, that prevents the body's nervous system from functioning normally. Painful muscle contractions and stiffness, including the disease's signature lockjaw, soon appear. Other serious complications include pneumonia, kidney damage, and blood clots in the lungs. The disease was once widespread in the U.S., and not because more people had barns. It was the development and deployment of a highly effective vaccine in the 1930s that plunged annual cases, which fell from roughly 600 Americans in the 1940s to 17 in 2020. Mortality also dropped by a whopping 99% following the vaccine's introduction. Quote, Americans forget how serious these infections are, because we no longer see so many people around us developing them, says Kristen Moffitt, a pediatric infectious disease doctor at Boston's Children's Hospital. But globally, the disease still kills 50,000 people a year. In the U.S., tetanus kills roughly 12% of people who come down with it. According to an analysis in April of a recent 15-year period by the U.S. Centers for Disease Control and Prevention, CDC. Most deaths happen in people over 70, as well as in infants. Another analysis published last year in the International Journal of Infectious Diseases found people with diabetes and heart disease also face a high risk of serious complications. Once the toxin takes hold, there is no cure. Doctors administer antibiotics and other drugs to help neutralize the poison, surgically clear the wound that harbors the bacteria, and control muscle spasms with medication. Because nerve damage in the throat is common, about half of hospitalized patients

0: patients need breathing tubes. These treatments aim to keep the person alive until the immune system clears the toxins from the body, a process that takes weeks, Madoff says. Any deep wound can be a conduit. Because C. tetani bacteria are widespread across the U.S., it's surprisingly easy to come in contact with spores. A few years ago, scientists tested the soil, dog feces, and rusted metal and concrete in the country in the county around Miami, Florida. They found the bacteria in 18% of samples, with aging signs, railings, and walkways at the large university containing the highest amounts. While we often associate rusty objects with tetanus, the risk comes from how long an object has been exposed to the environment rather than the rust itself. On the surface of the skin, the bacteria are not dangerous, but anyone who gets a penetrating wound, such as from dog bites, cuts from sharp objects, car accidents, and even deep splinters, can contract the disease. Items that have been outside for a while, such as the stereotypical rusty nail, are especially likely to contain the germs. If you step on any object that's been in the environment that pierces the skin, or if you have an open puncture and are walking outside barefoot, where the bacteria can get deep inside, you are at risk, Moffitt says. Fortunately, unlike with highly contagious diseases like measles, tetanus does not spread from one infected person to another. The Boston University report details some cautionary cases. One teenager in Kansas spent 40 days in intensive care after the bacteria infected his injured foot, and a Nevada woman, who had only a minor cut in her leg, battled the disease in the hospital for a week. The long hospital stays that often come with a tetanus infection can be pricey, the report notes. The parents of a young Oregon boy with the disease faced medical bills totaling almost $1 million. Prevent tetanus by staying up on vaccines. What all of the patients described in the Boston University report have in common is that they were not up to date with the recommended tetanus vaccinations. That was also the case for several infections in children reported in April by the CDC. Two of the children had sought medical care for their wounds, but their parents declined the offered vaccinations, which would have protected them. Both later developed tetanus, as did two other unvaccinated youth, whose wounds were so minor they did not even see a healthcare provider. All of the children were hospitalized with tetanus. Fortunately, none died. In the U.S., tetanus shots are given in one of three combinations, DTaP, TDAP, or TD. Infants and children younger than 7 receive a 5-dose series of the DTaP vaccine, which also protects against diphtheria and pertussis, better known as whooping cough, according to the CDC. The T in the vaccine provides the tetanus protection. Around age 11, children need a single booster with a similar shot called Tdap, containing slightly lower doses of the diphtheria and pertussis components. Every subsequent 10 years thereafter, adults need a booster dose of tetanus to maintain protection. This can be provided with a TD vaccine or via a Tdap booster, which adds pertussis protection. The latter shot is sometimes called the grandparents' vaccine, because people who spend time around infants often get it to better protect newborns who aren't yet eligible. Pregnant women are also urged to get Tdap early in the third trimester. Vaccine hesitancy may continue eroding protection. Around the country, rates of these immunizations are dropping, especially for younger children. The number of kindergartners who have received the full Dtap series is now 92%, down from 95% a decade earlier, according to the CDC. Throughout the U.S., some 70% of counties have students who are not up to date on their shots, according to an analysis by Stanford University and NBC News published last year. One state, Florida, has only 89% coverage, according to the Boston University report. Should the downward trend continue, coverage in the state will dip to 85% in a few years, leaving 15% of children unprotected against tetanus and other severe diseases. Tetanus vaccines have a long, well-documented safety record. Numerous studies show the Tdap vaccine is safe for all ages. A report published last month by the University of Minnesota's Vaccine Integrity Project reaffirmed its safety for pregnant women and their babies. After carefully evaluating 91 observational studies and randomized trials, quote, "we don't see a meaningful increase in any important adverse events to either the mother or the baby," says Emily Senerth, a public health expert who led the research. In all its iterations, tetanus vaccines have, quote, "one of the longest safety and efficacy track records in all of U.S. vaccination history," Moffitt says. Madoff laments the rising skepticism of such a valuable vaccine. He recalls how early in his medical education he worked in a hospital in India. There were so many tetanus patients there, they had their own dedicated ward. "The memory of that gives me fuel to advise people to get the vaccine," Madoff says. "That's a whole lot better than getting tetanus." This next short article is written by Elizabeth Lando, titled "Rise of the Humanoids: Probing the Enduring Appeal of Robots That Look Like Humans." Almost 3,000 years ago, the ancient Egyptians developed a statuette whose arms raised thanks to a pulley-like system. Millennia later, roboticists are still obsessed with designing mechanical imitations of humans, now called humanoids. "The quest to build them is akin to chasing an almost godlike power," says Ken Goldberg, a robotics expert at the University of California, Berkeley. "Every engineer dreams of creating a human-like robot. It's the ultimate machine. Cutting-edge hardware and software, like artificial intelligence, have led to remarkable progress in enabling humanoids to walk, run, and jump, though Goldberg says tasks related to human dexterity, organizing objects on a cluttered kitchen counter, for example, remain challenging. For the past 2 years, photographer Henrik Spoller has documented these advancements, from a clunky arm with exposed wiring to a recent model capable of sorting laundry. "Human hubris astonishes me," he says. 21st century humanoids, like these robots, built in 7 different German labs, have evolved from demonstrating rudimentary capabilities to performing tasks autonomously using cognitive functions including vision, hearing, and touch. This next little article comes from the Our World section from the May 2026 edition of National Geographic, titled "National Geographic Explorers: How Anoush Babajanyan Took a Sweeping View of a Shrinking Sea." A chance encounter spurred photographer Anoush Babajanyan's interest in how communities in Kazakhstan and Uzbekistan have weathered the loss of the Aral Sea, the once immense lake devastated by Soviet irrigation projects. See Reimagining the Aral Sea on page 116. In Kazakhstan, she met a group of women gathered around a fountain, soaking in geothermal waters that sprang from an exploratory well drilled into the dry lake bed. That's when she knew, Babajanyan says, quote, "how I want to talk about this story, showing the surprising ways that people have adapted to the depleted landscape." An explorer since 2019, Babajanyan divides her time between Munich, Germany, and Yerevan, Armenia. Her photos have appeared in the New York Times, the Washington Post, and the Wall Street Journal. During 3 weeks at sea as part of the National Geographic and Rolex Perpetual Planet Ocean Expeditions, Lujan Agusti photographed the Antarctic fieldwork of fellow explorers like Christian Lager, the marine biologist profiled in this issue. Agusti is co-creator of Agua Negra, a film about the world's threatened peatlands and the humans who rely on them. We also have Hannah Nordhaus, Nordhaus traveled to Finland, the United Kingdom, and the American Southwest to report on the expanding frontiers of bee intelligence. An explorer since 2019 and author of The Beekeeper's Lament, she covered threats facing the buzzy pollinators for publications such as Wired and The Scientific Human. And with that, that is all the time we have for today's reading of National Geographic. Thank you so much for listening, and I hope you have a wonderful rest of your day.
1: 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Please stay tuned for more programming, and thank you for listening.
2: Hi, my name is Billy, and here is tonight's weather forecast for the Talking Information Center. This evening, it will be partly cloudy with degrees low around 63. The sun rose today at 5:10 a.m., the sun will set today at 8:25 p.m., and the sun will rise tomorrow at 5:10 a.m. And that's all the weather I have for today. I'm Billy giving you the weather for the Talking Information Center. Have a wonderful evening.
3: Loved one owns a gun, and for a while now, you've been concerned about their behavior. They're just not acting like themselves. 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They've been unpredictable. They've been lashing out. 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

Hello, my name is Sarah from the Talking Information Center. Today is June 22nd, 2026, and I'll be reading selections from the Diabetes Update. This popular fermented food may help flush microplastics from the body. Source: National Research Council of Science and Technology. Scientists in South Korea say a probiotic bacteria found in kimchi may help the body get rid of nanoplastics by binding to the particles inside the intestine and help removing them through waste. The World Institute of Kimchi, President He Chun Chang, a government-funded research institute under the Ministry of Science and ICT, announced the findings after studying a strain of lactic acid bacteria isolated from kimchi. Nanoplastics are extremely small plastic particles measuring less than 1 micrometer, 1/1000th of a millimeter. They form as a larger plastic materials break down over time and can enter the body through food and drinking water. Because these particles are so tiny, researchers are concerned that they may pass through the intestinal barrier and build up in organs including the kidneys and brain. Scientists are still in the early stages of finding biological ways to reduce nanoplastic accumulation in the digestive system. A research team led by Drs. Si He Lee and Tae Woo Wong at Y Kim focused on a kimchi-derived bacterium called leukognosodic mesenteroids, CBA3656. The scientists tested how effectively the strain could attach to polystyrene nanoplastics, PS-NPs. Under standard laboratory conditions, the kimchi strain achieved an absorption efficiency of 87%, nearly matching a reference stain called Lactobacillus sacchi, CBA3608, which recorded 85%. The difference became much more noticeable under conditions designed to resemble the human intestine. The absorption rate of the reference strain dropped sharply to 3%, while strain CBA3656 maintained a far stronger binding level of 57%. According to researchers, this suggests the kimchi-derived bacterium can continue attaching to nanoplastics even in environments similar to the human digestive tract. The team also tested the probiotic in germ-free mice. Male and female mice that received strain CBA3656 showed more than double the amount of nanoplastics in their feces compared with mice that did not receive the probiotic. Researchers say the findings indicate the bacterium may help remove nanoplastics from the body by binding to the particles in the intestines and promoting their exertion. The study adds to growing evidence that microbes found in fermented foods may do more than support food production and digestion. Scientists say these microorganisms could also interact with environmental pollutants inside the body. Plastic pollution is increasingly recognized not only as the environmental issue, but also as a public health concern, said Dr. Si He Lee, the lead researcher of the study. Our findings suggest that microorganisms derived from traditional fermented foods could represent a new biological approach to address these emerging challenges. We will continue to expand the scientific value of kimchi microbial resources to contribute to public health and environmental solutions. The findings were published in the journal BioSource Technology, Impact Factor 9.9, which is ranked number one in the agricultural engineering. Scientists found a smarter Mediterranean diet that slashes diabetes risk by 31%. Source: University of Navarra, Spain. A Mediterranean diet is already famous for its heart and metabolic benefits, but a major Spanish clinical trial suggests it may work even better against type 2 diabetes when paired with three realistic upgrades: eating fewer calories, moving more, and getting professional support for weight loss. The PREDIMED Plus trial found that this more structured version of the Mediterranean living reduced the risk of developing type 2 diabetes by 31%.
The project is the largest nutritional trial conducted in Europe and involved the University of Navarra, along with more than 200 researchers from 22 other Spanish universities, hospitals, and research centers. The work was carried out in more than 100 primary care centers within Spain's national health system. The results, published in Annals of Internal Medicine, were based on 4,746 adults between ages 55 and 75. All had overweight or obesity and metabolic syndrome, but none had diabetes or cardiovascular disease at the start of the study. Researchers followed participants for 6 years to see whether a more intensive Mediterranean-based lifestyle could offer stronger protection against type 2 diabetes than the traditional Mediterranean diet alone. One group followed a calorie-reduced Mediterranean diet, about 600 kcal fewer per day, added moderate physical activity, brisk walking, strength and balance training, and received professional guidance. The comparison group followed a traditional Mediterranean diet without calorie restriction or exercise advice. The difference between the two approaches was striking. Participants in the intervention group were 31% less likely to develop type 2 diabetes than those in the comparison group. They also lost more weight and reduced abdominal fat more effectively. On average, the intervention group lost 3.3 kilograms and reduced waist size circumference by 3.6 centimeters. The control group lost only 0.6 kilograms and trimmed their waist size to 0.3 centimeters. In real-world terms, the researchers estimated that the program prevented about 3 cases of type 2 diabetes for every 100 participants. For a condition affecting hundreds of millions of people globally, that kind of prevention could add up quickly if applied broadly among people at elevated risk. Diabetes is the first solid clinical outcome for which we have shown, using the strongest available evidence, that the Mediterranean diet with calorie reduction, physical activity, and weight loss is a highly effective preventative tool, said Miguel Angel Martinez Gonzalez, professor of preventative medicine and public health. Changes could prevent thousands of new diagnoses every year. We hope to soon show similar evidence for other major public health challenges. Type 2 diabetes is one of the world's fastest growing chronic diseases. The International Diabetes Federation estimates that more than 530 million people worldwide now live with diabetes. The rise has been fueled by urbanization, less healthy diets, more sedentary lifestyles, reduced physical activity, population aging, and increasing rates of overweight and obesity. Spain has about 4.7 million adults with diabetes, most of them type 2, one of the highest rates in Europe. Across Europe, more than 65 million people have diabetes. In the United States, about 38.5 million people are affected, and the country has one of the highest health care costs per patient in the world. Experts warn that the prevention is essential because type 2 diabetes raises the risk of cardiovascular, kidney, and metabolic complications. The Mediterranean diet acts synergistically to improve insulin sensitivity and reduce inflammation. With PrettyMed Plus, we demonstrate that combining calorie control and physical activity enhances these benefits, explained Miguel Ruiz Canela, professor and chair of preventative medicine and public health department at the University of Navarra's School of Medicine and the first author of the study. It is a tasty, sustainable, and culturally accepted approach that offers a practical and effective way to prevent type 2 diabetes, a global disease that is too large, too extinct, avoidable. Since the PreMedi Plus diabetes findings were prepared, related research has continued to strengthen the broader picture. PreMedi Plus body composition analysis published in the JAMA Network Open found that the energy-reduced Mediterranean diet plus physical activity helped reduce total and visceral fat while slowing age-related loss of lean muscle mass in older adults with overweight or obesity and metabolic syndrome. That matters because visceral fat and declining muscle are closely tied to cardiometabolic risk. More recent
Predmity Plus work has also explored how sedentary time may affect cardiovascular health. A study at BMC Cardiovascular Disorder reported that replacing sedentary time with physical activity was associated with favorable 5-year changes in high sensitivity troponin T, a blood marker related to heart stress, although the pattern was not consistent across all atrial fibrillation-related biomarkers. Other Mediterranean diet research continues to support the pattern's broader cardiovascular value. A 2025 review of the cardiovascular research described the Mediterranean diet as one of the best-studied dietary patterns for cardiovascular prevention, citing large randomized trials including PrediMed Plus, CardioPrev, and the Lion Heart Diet Study. An analysis from the original PrediMed trial also highlighted the possible importance of food quality within the diet. Participants with higher cumulative intake of extra virgin olive oil had a lower risk of broader cardiovascular outcome, while common olive oil showed weaker associations. The finding supports a less practical message for readers. The Mediterranean diet is not only about eating less or eating more plants. The type and quality of fats may matter too. Annals of Internal Medicine published the study alongside the editorial by Shannon J. Herring and Gina L. Tripicchio, nutrition and public health experts at Temple University, Philadelphia, USA. They praise the clinical importance of the intervention and its potential as a model for preventing type 2 diabetes. At the same time, they caution that bringing the same strategy to places outside the Mediterranean region, including the U.S., would require more than the individual willpower. Barriers such as unequal access to healthy food, urban environments that make the physical activity harder, and limited access to professional guidance could all stand in the way. They argued that public policies should help create healthier and more equitable environments. That point is especially relevant now as drugs for obesity and diabetes continue to attract major attention. PreMedi Plus showed that medication is not only the path with power. Sustained lifestyle changes, when supported properly, can still produce major health gains. The PreMedi Plus project, 2013 to 2024, which involves different patients, builds on the earlier PreMedi study 2003 to 2010. That previous trial showed that a Mediterranean diet enriched with extra virgin olive oils or nuts reduced the cardiovascular disease risk by 30%. Researchers say that updated PreMedi Plus strategy could be used by primary care providers as a sustainable and cost-efficient way to prevent type 2 diabetes on a broad scale. The intervention does not rely on extreme dieting. It combines familiar foods, moderate activity, gradual weight loss, and professional support. The PreMedi Plus trial brought together a large network of investigators from across Spain. In order of participant numbers, participating institutions included the University of Navarra and the Navarra Health Service. Five facts and myths about protein, unpicked by experts. Source: Medical News. Protein is vital for numerous functions, including hormone regulation, the structure and repair of bodily components, digestive health, and muscle maintenance. Mir Ali, MD, bariatric surgeon and medical director of Memorial Care Surgical Weight Loss Center at Orange Coast Medical Center in Fountain Valley, California, told Medical News Today. It is essential macronutrient obtained widely from diet, and not getting enough protein can lead to serious health issues, including malnutrition and loss of muscle mass. As Michelle Rothenstein, MS, RD, CDSEC, CDN, preventative cardiology dietitian at Entirely Nourished, further explained, protein is essential to human health. It's needed to repair tissues, make hormones and enzymes, support immunity, and build and maintain muscle and bone. Adequate protein helps with muscle strength, physical performance, energy balance, recovery, satiety, healthy aging, and cardiometabolic well-being.
But can you have too much protein? Do some people need more than others? And what are the best protein sources? Ali and Rothenstein have answered these and other key questions for MNT. Everyone is likely familiar with the notion that fish and meat are the top sources for protein, and there is a widely circulating idea that certain amino acids, the molecules that make up proteins, can only be obtained from meat sources. This has further led to the idea that people who follow a plant-based diet may not be getting all the protein they really need. Rosenstein, however, told us that this is inaccurate. There's a common myth that you cannot get all your essential amino acids from a plant-based diet, but that's not true, she said. Complete proteins contain all 9 essential amino acids, which are histidine, isoleucine, leucine, lysine, methionine, phenylalanine, threonine, tryptophan, and valine, the dietitian explained. She advised that animal foods like meat, poultry, eggs, dairy, and fish are typically complete proteins, meaning each contain all 9 essential amino acids in adequate amounts. Several plant-based foods, including soy, tofu, tempeh, edamame, quinoa, buckwheat, hemp seeds, and chia seeds are also complete proteins. For other plant protein sources, eating a variety of beans, lentils, whole grains, nuts, and seeds over the course of the day easily provides all the essential amino acids your body needs. Ali agreed, noting that while certain components such as collagen, elastin, and myoglobin are primarily available in the animal protein, alternative sources such as vegetable-based proteins are also adequate. Recommended protein intake is typically based on a healthy target weight, usually ranging from 0.75 to 1.0 grams per kilogram of body weight, Ali advised. This varies based on age, activity levels, and other factors. Once a goal is determined, apps and other resources can help track intake to ensure adequate consumption, he suggests. According to Rosenstein, the first step to ensuring your intake is adequate is knowing how much protein you need to maintain or build muscle, depending on your goals. For active adults without kidney issues, aim for at least 1 to 1.2 grams of protein per kilogram of body weight per day, spread across meals, she said. Include a mix of lean animal and plant proteins, or focus on a variety of plant proteins if following a plant-forward diet. People who use GLP-1, drugs like Wegovy, for weight maintenance purpose may have heard that they should up their daily protein intake. This, both Ali and Rothenstein confirmed, is correct. GLP-1 medications, Rothenstein explained, work by reducing appetite and slowing digestion, which can make it easy to unintentionally eat too little protein. If protein intake drops while losing weight, you may lose lean muscle. Prioritizing protein helps preserve muscles, support metabolism, and keeps you full even on fewer calories, she advised. It is important to maintain sufficient protein intake during any weight loss program to preserve muscle mass while burning excess fat, Ali also emphasized. A popular option for supplementing protein intakes are protein shakes or protein powder, but these have also been linked to dangers such as overeating and blood sugar spikes. According to Ali, protein shakes are a beneficial source of supplementation for those who may struggle to meet their protein requirements through whole foods alone. Rosenstein agreed, noting that shakes are especially convenient for people who lift weights or train regularly and may struggle to get enough protein from whole foods alone. However, she cautioned that these should supplement, not replace, nutrient-dense lean proteins from whole foods. What matters most is the total protein amount and quality, she told us. Both experts warn that while protein is certainly key to maintaining good health, people should not fall into the trap of boosting their intake to a point where it becomes perilous rather than helpful. Eating protein well above your needs can have downsides, Rosenstein pointed out. It may stray kidney function in people with kidney disease, increase calcium loss in urine, and potentially contribute to vascular inflammation.
Excess protein can also displace fiber-rich plant foods, and if highly processed, may raise cardiometabolic risk, she noted. The dietitian advised that staying around 1.2 gig per gig per day of quality protein is safe and effective for most healthy adults, but your needs may vary based on lab results, medical history, and activity goals. It is best to consult a registered dietitian who can evaluate you personally and provide tailored guidance, especially if you have heart, kidney, or liver disease. From brain health to diabetes, three reasons to get your vitamin D levels checked. Source: Medical News. Vitamin D, also known as the sunshine vitamin, is often touted as a cure-all, but does its hype live up to the evidence? Past research has shown that vitamin D, which in a technical sense is actually a hormone or a prohormone, can benefit health in multiple ways, most notably bone and dental health, the immune system, and cardiovascular health. However, very high doses of vitamin D have also been linked to health risks such as nausea, vomiting, and weakness, which underscores the importance of seeking medical supervision before taking such supplements. Medical News Today has compiled three of the latest pieces of research investigating the benefits of vitamin D and summarizing their key findings. Published in the journal JAMA Network Open in April 2026, this study highlighted how vitamin D supplements can affect health outcomes depending on an individual's genetics. The researchers found that high-dose vitamin D supplementation reduced the risk of type 2 diabetes for some people, but had no significant effect on others, particularly people with the AC or CC variants of the vitamin D receptor gene had a 19% decrease in their risk of prediabetes developing into type 2 diabetes when taking 4,000 IU a day. However, the researchers and medical experts, Medical News Today, spoke to underscore the dangers of taking too much vitamin D, while reiterating that these findings would need to be replicated in larger trials. Diabetes is also a complex condition, where nutrition, genetics, exercise, weight, sleep, and many factors play a role in its development and progression, so a supplement alone is likely to do little in terms of prevention. This study adds to growing evidence that healthcare is evolving towards individual solutions and precision medicine. Through genetic testing, it is not a widespread practice and remains costly. This study makes a case for identifying patients who will benefit the most from a preventative solution or treatment. It's promising, and my reaction is cautious optimism. The study suggests that vitamin D administration in high-risk individuals with certain genetic types may be beneficial in preventing diabetes. It shows that in the future, we may be doing genetic testing to help determine if certain therapies can be used. Jennifer Chang, DO, Chief of Endocrinology at Hackensack Meridian Jersey Shore University Medical Center in New Jersey, who wasn't involved in this study, told MNT. Published in Neurology Open Access, an official journal of the American Academy of Neurology, study found that higher vitamin D levels were associated with lower tau protein levels, a key biomarker for Alzheimer's disease years later. Researchers from the University of Galway found that people with higher vitamin D levels in early middle age had lower tau protein levels on the brain scans conducted on an average 16 years later. However, they found no link between beta amyloid, another major biomarker for Alzheimer's, and vitamin D levels in the blood. This study serves as a reminder that modifiable risk factors are crucial in preventing or slowing down disease progression in Alzheimer's and related dementias. If vitamin D deficiency can be addressed and treated earlier, the researchers hypothesize that this could reduce further future dementia risk. However, the study sample was small, homogeneous. Participants had their vitamin D levels checked only once at the beginning of the study, and many other factors such as lifestyle may have affected the outcomes. Stephen Alder, MD, a consultant neurologist at Recognition Health in London, the United Kingdom, who was not involved with the study, explained to MNT.
Higher vitamin D levels may simply be a marker of overall better health rather than the driver of reduced tau pathology. For example, individuals with higher vitamin D are often more physically active, spend more time outdoors, and may have healthier diets, all of which are independently linked to better brain health. Published in the journal Cell Reports Medicine, this study suggests vitamin D supplements may benefit those with inflammatory bowel disease, IBD, by helping reset the gut's immune system. Researchers monitored 48 adults with Crohn's disease or ulcerative colitis, both which fall under the umbrella of IBD, for 12 weeks and found that vitamin D helped reduce gut inflammation while promoting a more balanced immune response. Vitamin D increased levels of the antibodies IgA and decreased levels of IgG, which help the body recognize good gut bacteria while simultaneously preventing it from launching unnecessary attacks, as is what happens with an overactive immune system. Although exploratory due to its scale and scope, this study could help change how we approach the treatment of inflammatory bowel disease, adding to the evidence that vitamin D could be an adjunct therapy. In contrast, traditional treatments, which are best on suppressing the immune system, this study promotes immune tolerance, restraining the gut and immune system to coexist peacefully with gut bacteria. Jean-Marc Gubitan, MD, study author and gastroenterologist at Mayo Clinic in Jacksonville, Florida, explained to MNT, "Our exploratory study highlights that there could be potential benefits with vitamin D in controlling the interactions between immune system, gut microbiome, and patients with IBD, and that further work is needed to understand the exact vitamin D levels and vitamin D supplements strategies to support this in patients with IBD and other chronic inflammatory disease." Daily multivitamin delays biological aging by up to 5 months, trial finds. Source: Medical News. Over the last few years, researchers have been focusing on finding new ways for people to slow their biological aging, the process by which the body begins to age, which may not match a person's chronological age. Living longer is one thing. Living better is just as important. Howard Cecio, SCD, MPH, Associate Director of Division of Preventative Medicine in the Mass General Brigham Department of Medicine, told Medical News Today. More clinical trials are needed under the effects of lifestyle and pharmacological interventions on biological aging captured through epigenetics and other biomarkers. Cecio is a senior author of a new study published in the recently published in Nature Medicine that found taking a daily multivitamin may help slow biological aging, including in older adults already experiencing accelerated biological aging. COSMOS represented the first large-scale randomized clinical trial that examines the effects of a common dietary supplement on an epigenetic clock. "We hope to delve further into this COSMOS," Cecio explained. "We previously reported benefits in the COSMOS trial for the benefit of the multivitamin interaction on cognition and the cocoa extract intervention on cardiovascular disease death. So we leveraged the longitudinal biospecimen collected in a large subset of COSMOS participants to determine whether these benefits extended improvements in biological aging versus placebo." For this study, Cecio said they used a standard Centrum Silver multivitamin formulation at the time of the COSMOS trial and began in the mid-2010s, which is sold in the United States. It contains all essential vitamins and minerals at lower amounts, along with a few other nutrients, he explained. Whether the COSMOS trial findings extended to similar broad-based multivitamin formulas is an important question. Intuitively, it may, but we simply don't have the data to address it directly. Study participants were randomly selected to take either a multivitamin, cocoa extract, and a placebo, a multivitamin and placebo, or just placebos over 2 years.
The multivitamin contained vitamins A, C, D3, E, and K, as well as B vitamins and minerals such as magnesium, zinc, calcium, and others. At the study's conclusion, researchers have found that participants in the multivitamin group had slowed two of the five epigenetic clocks compared with the placebo group. This translates to about 2.7 to 5.1 months of slowing after 2 years. Two specific second-generation epigenetic clock that the multivitamin slowed were the PC Grimage and the PC Phenoage, while the other three, which the multivitamin had no significant effect on, were the Horvath and the Hahnium clocks, or the Dunedin pace measure. This finding, as part of a long-term, large-scale, randomized clinics trial, supports multivitamin use to improve biological aging in older adults, men aged 60 years and older, and women aged 65 years and older. Howard Cecio, SCD, MPH. Keep in mind that on average, biological aging through these clocks increased in both intervention groups, but the changes over 2 years were significantly less in the multivitamin group, he added. Additionally, scientists reported that participants who were biologically older than their actual age at the start of the COSMOS trial benefited the most from taking daily multivitamins. We were intrigued by this finding, which indicates that older participants who initially presented with greater biological aging versus their chronological actual age at baseline benefited more. It suggests that identifying those with more accelerated biological aging, chronic conditions, or poor diet, there would be greater improvement in biological aging through these epigenetic clocks among those taking a simple daily multivitamin compared with a placebo. Howard Cecio, SCD, MPH. We plan to delve more deeply into the epigenetic clocks from our DNA methylation data in COSMOS, plus have additional epigenetic data in two other large randomized clinical trials testing dietary supplements, Cecio said, when asked about the next planned steps for his research. More clinical trials are needed to understand the effects of lifestyle and pharmacologic interventions on biological aging captured through epigenetics and other biomarkers, he said. MNT spoke with Zisan Khan, MD, Chief of Geriatric Medicine at Hackensack Meridian Jersey Shore University Medical Center in New Jersey, about this study, who commented that his first reaction to its finding was a bit of a relief mixed with cautious optimism, as for years, patients have asked him if they should be taking a multivitamin. Before this article, the evidence has been somewhat ambiguous for general well-nourished adults, Khan explained. Now we have a higher quality study which has found a safe, accessible, and affordable intervention that may slow down a key epigenetic aging clock. My optimism is cautious because we're still in the early stages of research in this complex field. We don't yet know if slowing an epigenetic aging clock will definitively translate to a longer, healthier life. However, this study gives me a concrete and evidence-based point of discussion for patients who are proactive about their health and worrying about their aging, Zisan Khan, MD. Khan said, while this study is a great first step, to translate this into a firm clinical recommendation, several things need to happen. First, we need long-term follow-up on clinical outcomes. Do those patients with a slowed-down epigenetic clock actually experience fewer age-related diseases? Think heart attack, cancer, or dementia, he detailed. Next, what was the mechanism of action? What is it, a specific vitamin or mineral in the supplement? Future studies could test different formulations to pinpoint the key ingredients and help us understand why it works. Finally, I would like to see the results replicated in a diverse population and see how well the intervention compares with other known interventions, such as the Mediterranean diet, Khan said. This would help us build a comprehensive, evidence-based toolkit to promote healthy aging.
MNT also spoke with Monique Richard, MS, RDN, LDN, a registered dietitian, nutritionist, and owner of Nutrition Insight, for her tips on how readers can find a daily multivitamin to help them potentially slow their biological aging. Or, for those who prefer not to take a multivitamin, how can readers get those same vitamins in their diet, hopefully with the same benefit? I encourage clients to think food first, supplements second as necessary, Richard said. Multivitamins can help fill nutrient gaps, but they cannot replicate the complex matrix of nutrients, fiber, bioactive components found in whole foods that support healthy aging. When selecting a multivitamin or any supplement, Richard said to look for quality and transparency. Choose brands that are third-party tested, USP, NFS, or Consumer Lab, to verify quality, high standard of ingredients, and purity, what is described to be inside that is actually inside, she detailed. Avoid common marketing red flags, including vitamins and minerals in megadoses, i.e., 500% of the recommended daily allowance, unsubstantial health claims, and celebrity-type endorsements. Richard said the supplement should also match the stage of life. Products formulated for older adults may include certain nutrients needed at higher levels, such as vitamin B12, vitamin D, and calcium, which can become more difficult to absorb with age, whereas a child will have an entirely different need, as will athletes, and so on. Richards also reminded readers that many of the vitamins found in multivitamins can be obtained through dietary patterns associated with longevity, such as B vitamins, leafy greens, legumes, whole grains, vitamin C, citrus, berry, peppers, vitamin D, fatty fish, fortified dairy, juice, plant milks, eradicated mushrooms, vitamin E, nuts, seeds, wheat germ, vegetables, and fruits, magnesium, beans, nuts, legumes, vegetables, various antioxidant compounds found in plants such as berries, colorful vegetables, herbs, and spices. Healthy aging starts with what is on your plate, from what you purchase in the grocery store, at the farmer's market, or harvested from the land, not from a bottle or in the supplement aisle, Richard advised. Prioritizing investing your dollars on colorful produce and a good pair of walking shoes, and then on appropriate supplements as needed and recommended by the RDN and or your healthcare team. Type 1 diabetes linked to significantly higher dementia risk. Large U.S. study finds. Source: Medical News. Diabetes describes a group of metabolic conditions that typically result from problems with insulin production, action, or both. Thus, it is not uncommon for those living with diabetes to experience comorbid conditions or multimorbidity. This refers to an individual living with two or more chronic, long-term health conditions. Although the link between diabetes and dementia is not well understood, research has noted that diabetes can reduce dementia risk. Previous research has focused mostly on type 2 diabetes and its association with dementia. However, growing evidence is also highlighting a link between type 1 diabetes and dementia. Now, a new large cohort study published in Neurology suggests that people with type 2 diabetes have an elevated risk of dementia, but the risk may be even greater among those with type 2 diabetes. This highlights the need to better understand the mechanisms connecting diabetes and cognitive decline. However, the researchers caution that findings show an association rather than a cause and effect relationship. The large cohort study analyzed from the All of Us research program. This is a nationwide U.S. research initiative that links electronic health records with survey data to investigate long-term health outcomes. Researchers examined whether different forms of diabetes were associated with the development of dementia in adults aged 50 years and older. Among 283,772 participants included in the analysis, researchers identified 5,442 people with type 1 diabetes and 51,511 with type 2 diabetes. The participants had an average age of 64 years and were followed for an average of 2.4 years.
During the study period, 2,348 people developed dementia. This included 144 of the participants with type 1 diabetes, 2.6%, 942 of those with type 2 diabetes, 1.8%, and the 1,262 of the 226,819 participants without disease, 0.6%. After adjusting factors such as age, sex, race, ethnicity, and education, the researchers estimated that people with type 1 diabetes were nearly three times as likely to develop dementia as those without. People with type 2 diabetes were about twice as likely to develop dementia compared with people without diabetes. Even after adjusting for lifestyle factors such as smoking and alcohol use, the association remained strong. Participants with type 1 diabetes still have more than twice the risk of dementia relative to those without diabetes. Study author Annie Pedersen, MPH, research fellow at the Boston University of School of Public Health, was surprised at the magnitude of the association. As life expectancy among people with type 1 diabetes continues to increase, this elevated risk of dementia highlights the importance of understanding the neurological challenges this population may face with aging and underscores the need for greater awareness, monitoring, and targeted preventative strategies. The researchers also found that increased dementia risk linked to diabetes appeared broadly consistent across demographic groups. When researchers analyzed the data by sex, type 1 diabetes was associated with higher dementia risk in both females and males. Women with type 1 diabetes had slightly higher relative risk than men, though both groups showed stronger association. The elevated risk also appeared across racial and ethnic groups, including non-Hispanic white, Hispanic Latino, and other ethnic groups. Type 1 diabetes is far less common than type 2 diabetes, accounting for less than 5% of diabetes cases. However, these findings suggest that type 1 diabetes may play a significant role in dementia. Type 1 diabetes is far less common than type 2 diabetes, accounting for less than 5% of diabetes cases. However, these findings suggest that type 1 diabetes

Health experts have long recognized diabetes as a risk factor for dementia, but most studies have focused on type 2 diabetes. The biological pathways linking diabetes to cognitive decline may differ between these two forms of diabetes. Type 2 diabetes is often associated with insulin resistance, chronic hyperglycemia, and metabolic complications that may damage blood vessels in the brain or promote protein buildup associated with Alzheimer's disease. Typically, people with type 1 diabetes require lifelong insulin therapy to manage the condition and may experience episodes of low blood sugar. The researchers propose that recurrent hypoglycemia, inflammation, oxidative stress, and long-term metabolic disruption may contribute to brain changes that increase dementia risk. Commenting on the possible biological mechanisms at play, Peterson told Medical News Today, "Individuals with type 1 diabetes are typically diagnosed at a younger age, leading to longer disease duration across the life course, which may add up to higher dementia risk over time. In addition, while type 1 diabetes and type 2 diabetes may share some of the same pathways, type 1 diabetes is biologically distinct and may involve additional mechanisms that should be further studied. While there may be growing interest in whether long-term patterns of blood glucose and episodes of hypoglycemia could play a role in dementia etiology, our study was not designed to examine these mechanisms directly, and more research is needed to better understand how these factors may contribute to dementia risk in people with type 1 diabetes," Peterson added. A key aspect of the study was the development of a new algorithm to distinguish between type 1 diabetes and type 2 diabetes using electronic health records. Diagnostic codes can overlap, and some people with advanced type 2 diabetes may also require insulin. This can make accurate identification of diabetes subtypes in large databases challenging. To address this, the researchers created a classification method based on the number of clinical encounters coded as type 1 diabetes. The approach was validated against two reference standards: self-reported diabetes type and laboratory measures of the C-peptide, a marker of pancreatic insulin production. This method enabled the researchers to analyze dementia risk separately for each diabetes subtype in a very large population. The researchers noted that the study had several limitations. Diagnosis of both diabetes and dementia were identified using electronic health records and survey data, which may not capture every case. People with type 1 diabetes may also interact with the healthcare system more frequently, potentially increasing the likelihood that dementia is identified earlier. Additionally, because of the All of Us cohort is not nationally represented and relies partly on convenient sampling through the healthcare systems, the findings may not fully generalize to the broader U.S. population. As a result, the findings should be interpreted cautiously. The study shows a link between diabetes and dementia, but does not prove that the diabetes directly causes the dementia. Further research will be necessary to understand the biological mechanism that may connect diabetes to cognitive decline and to identify strategies that could reduce the risk. While our findings help clarify the association between type 1 diabetes and dementia risk, important questions remain, Peterson noted. To understand the elevated risk among those with type 2 diabetes, future research should examine the role of co-occurring clinical conditions and other potential modifiable risk factors that may help identify subgroups at higher risk, she added. In addition, studies are needed to better understand the biological mechanism underlying this association and to determine whether targeted prevention and management strategies can reduce dementia risk in individuals with type 1 diabetes. Together, this could inform more personalized approaches to care and prevention, Peterson told us. Despite these limitations, the researchers say findings add important evidence that diabetes subtype matters when assessing dementia risk. A life expectancy for people with type 1 diabetes continue to improve. More individuals with condition are reaching older age, which is the strongest known risk factor for dementia. As such, the results

0: of this study may indicate more regular cognitive screening for those living with type 1 diabetes. These findings highlight the need for greater awareness of dementia risk in patients with type 1 diabetes, Peterson added. For clinicians, this may mean considering cognitive health as part of a long-term diabetes care, particularly as people with type 1 diabetes are living longer, she said. For individuals with type 1 diabetes, the results suggest increased but not certainty of developing dementia and reinforce the importance of ongoing care, monitoring, and management of overall health as they age. Annie Peterson, MPH. We should be clear, however, that the findings from our study and other studies should press us to better understand how to help delay or prevent the development of dementia in people living with type 1 diabetes, Peterson added. Currently, health experts advise the following strategies to help reduce the dementia risk: manage blood sugar levels, control high blood pressure, maintain a healthy weight, eat a healthy diet, keep physically active, stay mentally active, stay connected with family and friends, treat hearing problems, take care of mental and physical health, sleep well, prevent head injuries, drink less alcohol, stop alcohol use. Common anti-seizure drug may help prevent Alzheimer's plaque. Source: Medical News. A new paper published in Science Translational Medicine investigated whether levetiracetam, or Keppra, an anti-seizure medication, could form the basis of innovative drug treatments for Alzheimer's disease. The researchers' three-prong investigation showed that Keppra prevents the buildup of faulty amyloid beta proteins in an animal model. They also found that when given to mice engineered to develop the amyloid buildup, fewer synapses were disrupted. While there's a long road ahead involving much more research before then the drug can be repurposed for patients, the authors are optimistic about the mechanism. With the number of people with Alzheimer's in the United States predicted to rise to 14 million by 2060, and with no effective medications yet available, this work is likely to be followed up on. When one nerve sends a signal to another, it must do so by crossing the gap between, called a synapse. Once the electrical signal reaches the end of the first neuron, the presynapse terminal, neurotransmitters are released that travel across the synapse in membrane-bound bubbles called synaptic vesicles. Once these vesicles reach the second neuron, postsynaptic terminal, they activate the receptors and the electrical signal continues. Keppra appears to work by binding receptors on synaptic vessels at the presynaptical terminal, influencing the most of the neurotransmitter release. This helps calm the overactive neurons responsible for seizures. How does that relate to Alzheimer's? Research suggests that presynaptic regions are important in the formation of the amyloid beta, a protein associated with Alzheimer's disease. For this reason, there's been a fair amount of research into Keppra and its potential to improve mild cognitive impairment, MCI, and Alzheimer's disease. Existing studies have produced some promising results, and overall, the drug does seem to improve cognitive function in people with MCI and Alzheimer's. According to the authors, the precise mechanism by which Keppra reduces amyloid buildup is unclear, so their study digs into the mechanisms by which Keppra might work. Other drugs designed to address protein buildups associated with Alzheimer's can successfully clear proteins that have already accumulated, but they do not provide much benefit for patients. The authors hope that by preventing the accumulation rather than the clearing the existing accumulation, Keppra-based drugs might make more of a difference to disease progression. Scientists already understood that amyloid precursor protein, APP, is part of the issue in the development of the Alzheimer's disease. If it's preceded incorrectly, it creates faulty, misfolded forms of beta amyloid. What the new study adds to this discovery is the way in which the APP is transported into also determines whether a neuron forms misfolded protein. As we explain, vesicles travel between the presynaptic and postsynaptic neurons. As part of this process, synaptic vesicles are recycled at the neuron cell left surface so they can be reused. The scientists found that Keppra slows this recycling, keeping APP at the cell surface for longer, preventing it from heading down the chemical biopathway to become misfolded and toxic. In our 30s, 40s, and 50s, our brains are generally able to steer proteins away from harmful pathways, explained corresponding author Jeffrey Savas, associate professor of behavioral neurological at Northwestern University Feinberg of Medicine in Chicago, Illinois. As we age, the brain's protective ability gradually weakens. This is not a statement of disease. This is just part of aging. But in brains developing Alzheimer's, too many neurons go astray, and that's when you get the amyloid beta production, and then it's tau, or tangles, and then it's dead cells, then dementia, then neuroinflammation, and then it's too late, Jeffrey Savas, corresponding author. Medical News Today reached out to Dr. Christina Nye, a psychiatrist and interventional psychiatrist, medically director of the MindPath Health, who was not involved in the study. A key advance in the reframing of Alzheimer's as an early presynaptic disorder, this paradigm shift reinforces Alzheimer's as an early presynaptic disorder, not a solely late-stage plaque-driven disease. This position, the synapse as a variable earlier therapeutic target, she concluded. Sadly, although the mechanism may help scientists design useful drugs for dementia, as it stands, it will not be the answer we are looking for. According to Savas, for the drug to work, you needed to take it very, very early. You need to take it long before there were any psychological or neurological signs. You could take this when you already have dementia. You couldn't take this when you already have dementia because the brain has already undergone a number of irreversible changes and a lot of cell death, he explains. So, for future work, Savas plans to look at populations with significantly elevated risk of Alzheimer's, like people with Down syndrome, these people could likely benefit. If you started giving these patients Keppra in their teenage years, it could actually have a preventative therapy benefit. Another issue is that the drug breaks down very quickly once it's in your body, so Savas and his colleagues are planning on designing similar drugs that persist longer. Alongside their mechanistic work, their researchers also look through existing data on the use of Keppra. Because it has been FDA approved for decades, there's ample research into its safety and efficacy. In particular, they investigated whether people with Alzheimer's who were prescribed Keppra experienced slower cognitive decline compared with people other than anti-epileptics with a different mechanism of action. As they hoped, they found that the individuals taking Keppra had a longer duration between cognitive decline and death. In other words, disease progression seemed to slow. Although the magnitude of change was small, on a scale of a few years, says Savas, this analysis supports the positive effect of Keppra to slow the progression of Alzheimer's pathology. However, more work lies ahead, while clinical translation remains necessary, caution is warranted, explained Nye. These findings are largely preclinical. Sex-specific effects were observed, and the relevance to sporadic late-onset Alzheimer's remains to be fully established. Optimal dosing, timing of intervention, and a long-term cognitive outcome will require further clinical validation. Now a recipe from the Diabetes magazine, strawberries with honeyed yogurt sauce. 4 servings, about a quarter of a cup sauce with about 1 cup strawberries, about 7 berries. Calories 88, fat 1 gram, saturated fat 1 gram, protein 4 grams, carbs 16 grams, cholesterol 4 milligrams, fiber 4 grams, sodium 41 milligram. Exchanges per serving, 1 fruit, half a cup of milk, 1 cup of plain yogurt, 1 tablespoon of orange juice, 1 to 2 teaspoons of honey ground cinnamon to taste, 1 quart of fresh strawberries, stems removed. In a small bowl, combine yogurt, orange juice, honey, and cinnamon to taste. Mix well. Divide strawberries among serving dishes. Spoon yogurt sauce evenly over strawberries and serve. That's all my time for today. Hope you enjoyed listening to Diabetes at the Talking Information Center.
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2: Hi, my name is Billy, and here is tonight's weather forecast for the Talking Information Center. This evening, it will be partly cloudy with degrees low around 63. The sun rose today at 5:10 a.m. The sun will set today at 8:25 p.m. And the sun will rise tomorrow at 5:10 a.m. And that's all the weather I have for today. I'm Billy giving you the weather for the Talking Information Center. Have a wonderful evening.
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8: Good morning and welcome to the Talking Information Center. Today is Sunday, June 28th, and we have today's reading of the Boston Globe being read to you by John and Cosette. Good morning.
9: Good morning, Billy, and good morning to everyone. From 1976, The Way the Globe Thought We'd Be, by Billy Baker at Globe Staff. 50 years ago, the day after America's bicentennial, the Boston Sunday Globe tried a little something. Wrapped around the paper was a satirical front page dated 100 years in the future, July 5th, 2076, pretending to cover our 300th anniversary. To our readers, it said, in honor of the tricentennial, we are sending you an anniversary copy of the Boston Sunday Globe printed on the paper used in years past, instead of through your home computer readout. Well, they kind of nailed the coming disemboweling we call tech speak and the home computer readout, even if it's home, is now in our pockets. But thankfully, as a special treat, the rest of the wrap is written in the Old English and spelling in use before the Language Reform Act of 2013. Interestingly, we tried the same gag in 1881 when the 9-year-old Globe ran a fake front page dated January 1st, 1981. Those wacky Brahmins weren't exactly legendary for their humor, and looking back, the funniest part of that parody is in the upper right corner, price 2 cents. Except that wasn't a joke. But the 1976 edition is intriguing to look at now as we approach our 250th anniversary. The halfway point to what's predicted on those pages, to see how much we got right, how much has yet to happen and hopefully never will, and how much casual racism passed for comedy. The sports coverage of the 152nd Stanley Cup, which happened in Santiago, Chile, focuses on star center Jose Hernandez, a goalie named Billy Bob White, and an enforcer named Aku Bensar. Moving on. The funniest part of that mock article is that Hernandez was paid a whopping $7 million a year. They probably thought that sounded insane in 1976, when the highest paid professional athlete, Kareem Abdul-Jabbar, made $650,000. Now, our college athletes make more than that. Wait till they find out that to get to the salary of Shohei Ohtani, the highest paid player in American sports at this moment, they'd have to add a zero to get to $70 million. And we're only halfway to 2076. Now that we've gotten in front of that, let's get behind some of the other wacky predictions. The president is a woman socialist, not yet. The Olympics are dealing with a clone dispute, truly any day now, and an all-purpose vaccine released 50 years ago, so now, eliminated all infectious ailments. The 76 Globe predicts an argument over what to do with the unvaccinated. In lighter news, there are classified ads, remember those, for a booth teletransporter used auto-control mini housekeepers to sweep floors. Did we predict the Roomba? And photos of extinct Boston common pigeons. Come to think of it, where are all the pigeons? Has that already happened? There are also classified for clone dogs. Done, Tom Brady has one. Real paperback books. And a 10-room fixer-upper on the South Shore for $1.8 million. Accurate, except again, we're only halfway to 2076. Feline's has an ad for JMPSTSW/FLGHTPAK. Leshmere for a home computer that probably sounded far-fetched, but would have been outdated by 1986. And a happy 300th birthday America ad from Jordan Marsh, celebrating its 225th year of scouring the universe to bring you to the newest, most wanted products, attractively priced. Who knows if we'll have flight pack jumpsuits in 2076, but we do know they won't be sold by Feline's, Leshmere, or Jordan Marsh. There are obituaries and wedding announcements. They're called five-year contracts in this future, as well as announcements of intentions to undergo death by desire. Yes, but only in 13 states and not this one. Scientists may be losing control of weather, reads one headline. Another says, heat is confusing fish. Oof. And the first humans are waking up from cryogenic suspension, which they started choosing in the 1980s because everybody was convinced we were all going to hell in a handbasket. In the news briefs, the Boston Harbor Islands tube burst again. The Ralph Nader Museum opened in Detroit. And there are lots of jokes about test tube babies, which must have been some kind of running gag in the old newsroom on Morrissey Boulevard in Dorchester in 1976. I wonder what they would think to find out that just 5 years later, America's first test tube baby, Elizabeth Carr, would be born, and then grow up to work in that newsroom. I used to sit a few desks away from her. She's real. She became our social media marketing manager. What's social media, they'd ask. And then, of course, there are editorials. One titled, The Way We Were, looks back at 1976 and laughs at how many people used to drive automobiles on asphalt roads. Cooked food outdoors on metal gadgets heated by charcoal, and worried about silly things like sex, the weather, and even the price of food. Of 1976, they wrote, we were a more grasping, tense society then. Did you guys say hold my beer back then? Because, oh boy, I've got some things to tell you about a tense society. And there's another 2076 editorial, more serious, more hopeful, about our 300th anniversary. What we celebrated today is that more than 50 years ago, we approached the abyss, looked over, and pulled back. The people and nations of the world, rich and poor, chose a new world order with all its attendant possibilities and uncertainties over the certainty of a mass grave. And apparently, all we had to do to get this grand transformation, which came circa 2026, was suffer the Great Famine, nuclear war, join something called the World Confederation, replace oil and coal with nuclear fusion and fuel cells, replace automobiles with centrally controlled levitators, revolutionize food production, and conquer cancer. Sitting here now, I can report that none of that, neither the good nor the bad, has happened fully, though we are always moving toward both. I don't know if you're reading this on paper used in years past, we actually still print a newspaper in 2026, believe it or not, or your home computer readout. But since I was handed the assignment to review our predictions for 2076, let me make one of my own for the next 50 years. It won't be boring. Now give me my flight pack jumpsuit already.
10: Next up, Israelis see friendship with U.S. slipping away. Relationship has become frayed in times of unrest. This is by David M. Halbfinger of the New York Times. Dateline, Jerusalem. For weeks, the Israeli news media has been obsessing about the once ironclad U.S.-Israeli relationship. President Trump's pursuit of a peace deal with Iran, which many Israelis see as a betrayal, and his repeated berating of Prime Minister Benjamin Netanyahu have raised doubts about whether they can still call Trump the best friend in the White House that Israel has ever had. Then came Tuesday's election results in New York City. Three pro-Palestinian candidates backed by Mayor Zohran Mamdani, a harsh critic of Israel, defeated moderates in hotly contested Democratic congressional primaries. No one in Israel is suggesting a pivot to China or Russia quite yet. But those who have studied or steered the U.S.-Israel relationship say that the strains and tensions are fast becoming worrisome for Israel. "I'm extremely concerned," said Asaf Zamir, a deputy mayor of Tel Aviv, who was Israel's consul general in New York from 2021 to 2023. All three candidates had made fierce criticism of Israel central to their campaigns and political identities. "And they say it out loud in the most Jewish city in the world after Jerusalem," Zamir said. Experts on the relationship warn that Israel may not be able to count on solid support from Washington for much longer, whether in concrete assistance like billions of dollars in yearly military aid, in symbolic backing like reliable vetoes of anti-Israel resolutions at the United Nations, or even in tax exemptions for U.S. charities benefiting Israeli causes. "There's a cliff and we're heading towards it," said Daniel C. Kurtzer, a Princeton University professor who was ambassador to Israel under President George W. Bush. Some pro-Israel moderates also won House primaries in New York on Tuesday. But the victories by the candidates Mamdani aided Brad Lander and Claire Valdez, who accuse Israel of genocide in the Gaza Strip, and Daria Lisa Avila Chevalier, who has questioned Israel's right to exist, and like Valdez, calls it an apartheid state, landed like bold new dots on a scatter chart, revealing a clear trend of rising American hostility to Israel. Zamir said, "I'm waking up and hearing that we're genocidal and apartheid. I'm a left-wing, two-state, pro-peace Israeli, but I'm not blind or crazy," he added. "I know what the situation in Israel is, and we're not those things we're being called. And yet more and more Americans are buying into and voting on those grounds. That troubles me. Israel was already hemorrhaging popularity in the United States and in both parties, largely over its prosecution of the two-year war in Gaza after the Hamas-led October 7, 2023 attacks, in which about 1,200 people were killed and some 250 taken hostage. Tens of thousands of Palestinian civilians were killed in the ensuing war. Food shortages caused widespread famine, and the enclave has been largely destroyed by Israel's campaign. American sympathy for Palestinians exceeded their sympathy for Israel for the first time in a New York Times Siena poll in September, And 60% of Americans said that they held unfavorable opinions of Israel in a Pew survey in April, up from 42% in 2022. If I were the Israelis, I wouldn't necessarily be concerned with three or four members of Congress who are way out to the left, Michael Koplow, an analyst at the Israel Policy Forum, a New York-based research group, said of Tuesday's primary results. But, he said, those new lawmakers signaled a broader Democratic turn against Israel. Opposition to Israel is now the major foreign policy issue, he noted. It's not on the fringe anymore. It's not even relegated to the sidelines in terms of its importance. It's front and center in campaigns and in worldviews. Israel's claim to being the only democracy in the Middle East has been tarnished in American eyes, both by its oppressive treatment of the Palestinians and by its right-wing government's efforts to overhaul Israeli institutions and consolidate its power. That claim is also arguably less important to the United States at a time when the Trump administration is emphasizing the exertion of raw power and geopolitical transactionalism over America's traditional self-image as the leader of the free world. For Republican critics, many of whom accuse Israel of dragging the U.S. into fighting its wars, most recently in Iran, the argument centers on how much U.S. and Israeli national interests really still overlap. After 40 years of Israel calling itself a strategic asset to the U.S., there's a legitimate question, is Israel an asset or is it becoming a liability? Said Alon Pincus, Israel's consul general in New York in the early 2000s. The more American voters feel they're paying for the Iran war in higher prices at the gas pump, he said, the more their elected officials will wonder, what does America get from this relationship with Israel? Even so, the United States has a long way to go before support of Israel could fairly be called into question. The Trump administration has accelerated billions in arms sales and emergency military aid to Israel, backed Israel in peace talks with Hamas, eased some pressure on West Bank settlement expansion, and taken a host of actions to curb anti-Israel protests on U.S. college campuses. Should the alliance fray further, however, there is a lot Israel could lose. Already, because of the talks with Iran, the Trump administration is trying to constrain Israeli actions against its enemies in the region, most noticeably in Lebanon, in ways that Israelis say they never anticipated. Israelis also can no longer count on receiving billions of dollars a year in U.S. military aid, something that Netanyahu effectively acknowledged this year when he proposed that Israel gradually wean itself from that assistance. Other measures that an increasingly frosty Congress, White House, or both could take to express displeasure with Israel include stripping charities supporting West Bank settlement of federal tax-exempt status. Valdez, one of the House primary winners in New York, had tried to do that at the state level in Albany. There are all things that Israel has assumed would never come from the U.S., Koplow, the analyst, said. The strained relationship is starting to enter the Israeli political conversation in the prelude to elections this fall. Naftali Bennett, who toppled Netanyahu in 2021 and is trying to repeat that feat, said this past week that the U.S.-Israeli alliance was at an all-time low and that repairing it would be a huge undertaking. For the first time since the establishment of Israel, he said, Israel is a net negative in the United States. That's a disaster, he added. Other candidates have suggested that Israel should crack down on settler violence against Palestinians or give diplomacy a chance rather than trying to solve every problem militarily. For now, as Israelis watch their support in the United States continue to bleed, there's little to do but wait. Zamir said the worst part was psychological. I don't fear the loss of military aid, he said. I fear the loss of backing toward the rest of the world, the feeling that you have our back.
9: Ukraine strikes industrial facility in Russia's Volgograd as Russian drone attack kills one. Ukraine. Zelensky says industrial site hit. Ukraine struck a major industrial facility in the Russian city of Volgograd, Ukrainian President Volodymyr Zelensky said Saturday, while a Russian drone attack killed a man in Ukraine's northern Sumy region overnight. Ukraine has stepped up its long-range aerial attacks on Russian military industries and energy facilities, aiming to cut Moscow's revenue for the war and make Russians feel the consequences of the invasion, now in its fifth year. The campaign, which Zelensky has said aims to bring Russian President Vladimir Putin to the negotiating table, has choked Russian fuel supplies and military deliveries, stalling Moscow's efforts on the battlefield and heaping pressure on Putin, Western officials and analysts say. Writing on X, Zelensky said that FP5 Flamingo missiles hit the Titan Barakati facility in Volgograd in southwestern Russia, describing it as a major industrial complex where Russia produces artillery systems and specialized military equipment, including components for missile launch systems. Now in Japan, heavy rain brings floods, landslides, Dateline Tokyo. Two major storm systems pounded Japan on Saturday, causing landslides and floods and leaving one dead and several injured, media and officials said. The storms, Mekala and Higos, have dumped heavy rain and damaged roads as Japan experiences its annual rainy season. A man in his 70s died and three others were injured after a house collapsed in a landslide in Yamaguchi Prefecture on Friday, Japan's Kyoto news agency reported. Footage from Kyoto showed the Kamo River swollen with churning, muddy water. A flooding alert was issued in parts of Kyoto, Osaka, and other areas in western Japan. The Fire and Disaster Management Agency said more than 30 homes were flooded in Nara and Hiroshima on Friday. Heavy rain also disrupted some train operations and flights in the area. In China, dissident reaches family in Canada. Dateline Hong Kong. A Chinese political dissident who had fled to South Korea last month in a dinghy has arrived in Canada, his friend said on social media on Saturday. Dong Guangjingping was aboard a 10.8-foot inflatable boat in the waters off a western South Korean island in May, when he was detained by South Korea's Coast Guard for allegedly violating the country's immigration law. It was his fourth known attempt to flee China. Appearing at a court hearing in South Korea, he told reporters that he hopes to go to Canada to reunite with his wife and daughters, according to South Korean media. In a post Saturday on X, his friend Sheng Qi, a Chinese-Canadian activist, said Dong had landed in Toronto.
10: Drone strike kills siblings in Gaza camp. This is by Wafa Sharafa of the Associated Press, Dateline Deir al-Bala on the Gaza Strip. An Israeli drone strike on Saturday killed two Palestinian siblings, including a 15-year-old girl, in southern Gaza and wounded at least seven others, according to Nasser Hospital, where the casualties were taken. The strike targeted tents sheltering displaced Palestinians in the sprawling camp of Muassi, killing 15-year-old Islam Musa and her 30-year-old brother, Abdullah Musa. The Israeli military acknowledged it had struck the area of Muassi, saying it had targeted a Hamas militant but did not immediately provide more information. In the hospital's courtyard, relatives wept over the bodies covered in burial shrouds. Also on Saturday, Palestinians reported hearing a loud boom in Gaza City. The Israeli military struck a tent sheltering displaced Palestinians in western Gaza City, wounding at least 12 people, according to Shifa Hospital. The ambulance service of the Palestinian Red Crescent Society said two people were critically wounded, and the majority of those hurt were women. The Israeli military said it struck a Hamas militant and that it was not aware of uninvolved civilians being harmed. Strikes continued Saturday evening in central Gaza with no immediate word of casualties. Israel's military said it was checking on the reports. Despite a fragile ceasefire reached in October that paused the heaviest fighting between Israel and the Hamas militant group, Israel continues to carry out near-daily strikes and shelling across the coastal enclave. Israel and Hamas continue to trade accusations of violating the ceasefire. Israel said it is targeting Hamas and other militants who pose a threat and in response to ceasefire violations. Since the ceasefire went into effect, Israel has killed more than 1,030 people in Gaza, according to Gaza's health ministry, part of the Hamas-led government. The ministry maintains detailed casualty records that are seen as generally reliable by United Nations agencies and independent experts, but it does not give a breakdown of civilians and militants. The ministry last week said Israel has killed over 250 children in Gaza since the ceasefire took effect. The Israel-Hamas war broke out on October 7, 2023, with a Hamas-led attack on southern Israel that killed some 1,200 people and saw 251 taken hostage.
9: Renewed strikes threaten setback to shipping recovery in Persian Gulf, by Peter Evis and Jenny Gross at New York Times. A renewal of strikes by the forces of Iran and the United States threatened the nascent recovery of shipping in the Persian Gulf, where traffic through the Strait of Hormuz recently rose to the highest levels since the start of the war. The attacks over the past 3 days showed that both countries were willing to use military force to gain the upper hand in the strait, prompting many ship operators to remain wary of the waterway, a crucial choke point for oil and gas shipments from the Gulf. Shipping is literally caught in the crossfire as the U.S. and Iran battle for control of Hormuz Strait, said Michelle Weiss-Bachman, an analyst at Windward, a maritime intelligence firm. This does little to restore confidence that security and safety can be guaranteed to get stranded ships out. On Saturday, Bahrain, a U.S. ally in the region, said it had been attacked by Iranian drones, apparently in retaliation for strikes that American forces made on Iran on Friday. The U.S. attack was itself in response to Iran for firing on a cargo vessel, the Ever Lovely, navigating the strait on Thursday. The Associated Press reported the U.S. military said Saturday it had struck multiple targets in Iran at President Trump's direction. U.S. Central Command, in a post to social media, said that U.S. military aircraft targeted Iranian military surveillance, infrastructure, communication systems, air defense sites, drone storage facilities, and mine layer capabilities. The attacks occurred about a week after the United States and Iran signed a preliminary peace agreement that included a provision to reopen the strait. But the waterway has not returned to normal. After the Iranian attack on the Ever Lovely, the International Maritime Organization, a United Nations agency, halted an effort to evacuate hundreds of ships stranded in the Persian Gulf. On Saturday, the UK Maritime Trade Operations Agency raised its assessment of the threat level in the Strait of Hormuz to substantial, citing attacks on ships. The organization, which is led by the British Navy and acts as a monitoring and emergency service for commercial shipping, said it had received reports that a tanker in the strait had been struck by an unidentified projectile on Saturday, noting that there were no injuries or environmental damage. Harry Vafias, CEO of Stealth Gas, a provider of seaborne transportation services, said on Saturday that of his three vessels stuck in the Persian Gulf for more than 3 months, one was able to exit the Persian Gulf in recent days. But the other two are still stuck, and it is too difficult for them to exit at this time. He said the situation in Hormuz seems to be deteriorating once more. Iran has in recent weeks tried to establish formal control over shipping in the strait, something it did not have before. Iran has been demanding that vessel operators gain its permission before going through, and it has threatened ships that have not done so. Iran attacked the container ship when it was traveling through the strait close to Oman. For nearly 2 months, U.S. Central Command has been helping commercial ships go through the strait on routes near Oman's coastline. And it said this past week it had assisted the passage of over 500 vessels since early May. The unwarranted aggression against commercial shipping by Iranian forces clearly violated the ceasefire, Central Command said in a statement on Friday. It added that it continued to provide safe passage coordination and support to commercial vessels transiting the strait. Before Iran's strike, ship traffic through the waterway had been increasing. On Wednesday, 73 ships went through and 54 on Thursday, according to data from Plur, a maritime analysis firm. It was too early to say what effects the latest attacks had on the number of ships passing through the strait. At least 34 vessels transited on Friday and at least 10 vessels on Saturday, but that count was incomplete and was expected to rise, according to Plur. The traffic numbers from earlier in the week were higher than the minuscule daily totals that occurred during the war, but still well below the roughly 130 ships that transited daily before the conflict. The latest tallies include Iranian ships and those vessels that have obtained permission from Iran to go through the strait. The vessels transiting with the U.S. assistance and the ships that were part of the evacuation organized by International Maritime Organization, a United Nations agency. Arsenio Dominguez, Secretary General of the IMO, said on Friday that 115 vessels with about 2,500 crew members have been evacuated since Tuesday. Of the total, 51 exited on Thursday and 16 on Friday. The IMO has said that the ship attacked on Thursday had not been part of its evacuation, and Dominguez said he needed additional information to determine whether the ship was part of the United States Central Command effort. A Central Command spokesperson declined to say whether the Ever Lovely had been part of its initiative. The United Nations evacuation effort appealed to ship operators who did not want to deal with Iran and who did not want to take the risk of going through with U.S. assistance and potentially become the target of an Iranian strike, shipping experts said. After the Iranian and U.S. strikes, such ship operators will now most likely avoid the strait until conditions appear safer, which could delay a return to pre-war traffic.
10: Now from the ideas section, could Golden Girls-style home sharing solve the state's housing woes? A tantalizing response to Massachusetts' most pressing problem. This is by Shira Schoenberg of the Globe staff. Massachusetts is in the midst of a terrible housing crisis, as just about anyone who's tried to rent or buy a home in the last decade or so can attest. Supply is constricted and prices are skyrocketing. The median home price for a single-family home was $638,000 in 2025, according to the Warren Group. Because prices are so high, empty nesters who might otherwise downsize feel locked in place. But could all of their spare bedrooms be an answer to the problem? Take the 1980s sitcom, The Golden Girls, the four older women sharing a home. In that series, form close friendships. But home sharing, the practice of renting out a bedroom in one's home, can also be a practical way to save money and take advantage of a property. Advocates seeking to promote home sharing estimate that leasing just 10% of the state's 500,000 unoccupied spare bedrooms would be the equivalent of building $25 billion in new housing. And proponents, including community development financing organization Blue Hub Capital, the Environmental League of Massachusetts, and Associated Industries of Massachusetts, are pushing for new laws that aim to turn home sharing from a niche practice into a genuine solution. And amid burgeoning interest in home sharing, several companies have created platforms to facilitate it, like HomeShare Online, Nesterly, and Spare Room. Some of these companies provide a website for potential roommates to find each other, while others also offer background checks, personalized matching, help crafting legal agreements, and assistance navigating disputes. Usually, home sharing involves sharing common areas in addition to having a private bedroom. Sometimes a guest will exchange domestic tasks for reduced rent. A typical host might be an older adult who lives alone and wants help or extra income. A guest might be a student or a single adult seeking inexpensive rent. But sharing space with strangers can be tricky. Hooney Donegan, 77, who works part-time as a nanny, lives in a 2,500-square-foot home in Queechy, Vermont, and has turned to home sharing for companionship. Her first guest didn't work out. She was an older woman who ultimately decided to live with a family member. But then Donegan matched with Kayla Maza, 31, through the nonprofit Home Share Vermont. Maza is a data and systems manager at a social services nonprofit who had trouble finding inexpensive housing near her job. They've lived together for 2 years. It's wonderful, Donegan said. It's like having a daughter you're not angry with. Most evenings, Donegan and Maza watch Jeopardy together. They share a kitchen and occasionally a meal. Donegan loves hearing the younger woman's perspective on work and politics. We have separate lives, but we enjoy one another, Donegan says. HomeShare Vermont spokesperson Rick Singeri said the organization conducts background checks, matches people by hand, negotiates contracts, and provides case management. At the moment, the program has matched around 300 people living in home sharing agreements, with the average match lasting 21 months. One reason the Vermont program may have succeeded is that it is relatively small and has a human touch, with staff working closely with the host and guest to craft contracts and resolve disagreements. It's also heavily subsidized with money from a state legislative appropriation through the Vermont Department of Disabilities, Aging and Independent Living, federal government matching funds, and foundation grants. So the fees are affordable. A one-time fee of between $60 and $500 when a match is made is applied on a sliding scale based on income. The Vermont program, modest as it is, suggests that home sharing could have a future, but the struggles of other pilots point to some of the model's limitations. Although home sharing appeals to some, others worry about living with strangers, and older adults' health needs can get in the way if a host expects or needs more help than a guest is prepared to give. Sometimes there are personality clashes. Martha's Vineyard might seem like a perfect place for home sharing. Cindy Trish, executive director of Healthy Aging Martha's Vineyard, said the island is filled with older adults with large homes, while younger professionals can't find housing. And in June 2022, Healthy Aging launched a home sharing pilot program. The surprising conclusion? It wasn't viable. Program staff interviewed 13 hosts and 30 guests and identified just 4 potential matches who were referred to a mediation agency to negotiate agreements. Only one pair signed a contract. Trish said hosts often had more home health care needs than guests could meet, and the accommodations frequently didn't meet guests' expectations. Elsewhere, the state of Maine partnered with Nesterly on a 2-year pilot program, which ended in early 2026. Eric Jorgensen, senior director of government relations at Maine State Housing Authority, said because the program was statewide and lacked sufficient marketing, it had trouble attracting a critical mass of guests and hosts in any one location. Jorgensen said more than 500 potential hosts and guests created profiles, but only 11 home shares were actually booked. Nesterly CEO Noel Marcus said the organization continued making matches after the pilot ended and has made about 36 matches altogether. She's seeking funding from local organizations to continue the program. Nesterly also ran a pilot program in Boston in 2017 under Mayor Marty Walsh, which was paused during COVID-19 and not renewed by Mayor Michelle Wu. There is talk of some legal changes that might make home sharing more attractive, making it easier for landlords to evict lodgers, for instance. Financial incentives, either to incentivize homeowners to rent rooms or to cover administrative costs for home sharing organizations, could help too. Portland, Oregon just launched a 12-month pilot program giving grants to homeowners who rent out spare rooms. HomeShare Vermont relies in part on $318,000 in state grants to cover its overhead expenses. But ultimately, it may be a different kind of home sharing that takes hold. one that caters to the instinct for privacy. Massachusetts has had early success with new laws encouraging construction of accessory dwelling units, ADUs, small living units located on the same property as a single-family home. In 2025, around 1,200 new units were permitted, according to state data. For renters seeking private living units or seniors concerned about sharing common space, renting an ADU could provide privacy for both parties while still letting a guest swap some household tasks for a discount. Home sharing, or really any attempt to squeeze more out of our housing, our existing properties, allowing for ADUs, rezoning single-family lots to allow two-family homes, it won't completely solve Massachusetts' housing crisis. Ultimately, we need to build more housing. But done right, home sharing can contribute in a small way, and we could use any contribution we can get.
9: Getting to Gillette Stadium is expensive, so I walked instead. By Miles Howard. Huffing my way up Washington Street toward the summit of West Roxbury's Bellevue Hill, the highest natural point in the city of Boston, I had to remind myself to look over my shoulder for a stunning view of the city skyline. On a regular walk, this city vista could be a climactic reward for all the accrued mileage. But on this particular broiling, sticky Saturday morning, the view was only a measure of how far I had left to walk, about 15 miles. Because, you see, I decided to walk the 17 miles from Boston to Gillette Stadium to catch a glimpse of the World Cup, the first and only professional soccer game I'd ever been to, at Prague's Fortuna Arena, was all the more fun because my friend Andrej and I were able to walk there, mingling with fans, drinking beer, and singing as they made their way to the game. I had a feeling it would be a different story trying to reach Gillette Stadium, rebranded Boston Stadium, for the World Cup. As if four-figure prices for World Cup tickets weren't enough, the prospect of enduring traffic, log jams, and then coughing up $100 or more to park on someone's lawn or paying only $80 for a round-trip train ticket made the games feel even further out of reach. But then I heard about the Europeans who wondered on Reddit and X whether they could walk the 12 miles from New York City to MetLife Stadium in East Rutherford, New Jersey, where 8 World Cup matches are being held. New York officials were quick to dissuade the aspiring amblers, pointing to hurdles like highways without sidewalks, mucky wetlands, and the big one, a ban on pedestrian access to the stadium for the duration of the games. There's no pedestrian ban in place here, though. The forecast for the day of Foxborough's first game, Haiti versus Scotland, called for temperatures in the high 80s. So I left my apartment with a Mark Zuckerberg amount of sunscreen applied to my face, an umbrella for added UV protection, and a backpack full of water and electrolyte packets. I didn't have a ticket, but that was fine. It was the journey I was interested in. My plan was to reach the stadium by 6 p.m. in order to mingle with the buses full of fans arriving ahead of the 9 p.m. game, and then catch a bus back to Boston. As I set out, I had a hunch that somewhere along the route to Gillette, the joy of the World Cup would pop up in unexpected places. But the first 5 miles from Forest Hills, up and over Bellevue Hill to Dedham, tested that optimism. I had started early in the morning, but I still looked like I'd been trekking through a rainforest before midday. The sweat poured down my face as I crossed above I-95, less congested than I expected for a game day. And by the time I got to Norwood, I was struck by how quiet the walk had been so far. Everybody else appeared to be inside, sheltering from the heat. So I joined them, ducking into a pizza joint for a slice and a rest. When I emerged to resume the pilgrimage, a flash of blue and red down the street grabbed my attention. 10 people garbed in Haiti team jerseys were gathered around a table set up on the sidewalk, laden with a multi-course feast. Two of the guys wore Haiti flags like capes. The enthusiasm of the game day celebration powered me through the next few miles of the walk. Still, even with regular breaks, I was getting tired, and mostly I was wary of walking by myself. But then I spotted a lone man in a kilt. As I got closer, I saw that the Scotsman was walking next to another soccer fan supporting Haiti swag. The two strangers were strolling toward the stadium from where they were standing in Airbnbs, sipping beverages and shooting the breeze. It was around this point in Walpole Heights, 3 miles from Gillette Stadium, when the traffic on the road, pedestrian and car, finally started stacking up. I caught up with more Tartan Army pedestrians dressed in navy and heading to the game on foot. The rich brogues and cracking of beer cans became as ubiquitous as the sound of cars. When we reached the terminus of Washington Street, the road I'd taken, more or less, from Boston, where the cars veered left for Route 1 and the stadium, When we reached the terminus of Washington Street, the road I'd taken, more or less,

0: who had chartered yellow school buses to get them from Providence to the stadium. Big Scottish flags were unfurled. A young lad handed me a Narragansett tall boy through one of the bus windows as it crept by. And after my first lukewarm gulp, it hit me. You can take the World Cup out of walkable places, but you can't take away that hardwired urge to venture out on a game day, come together and take a rowdy walk downtown or uptown or sometimes miles beyond the edge of town.
1: We're entering the age of the super baby. The risks are profound. What happens when tech startups start selling parents' information on their embryo's DNA? This is by Catherine Page Harden. Will you have an average baby or a super baby? Last fall, Noor Siddiqui, founder of the reproductive technology startup Orchid Health, posed this question on social media to would-be parents, her would-be customers. What Orchid and other companies like it sell is genetic information about IVF-created embryos so that parents can choose which embryo to implant and carry to term. But this simplistic framing, reminiscent of a McDonald's marketing strategy, would you like to supersize that, obscures the risks posed by the rapid commercial expansion of this technology. If, as Siddiqui forecasts, IVF and the pre-implantation genetic testing, PGT, that her firm offers becomes the default way that Americans reproduce, she will profit hugely. What, though, might the rest of us lose? About 3% of babies born in the United States are now conceived using IVF, a technology that has allowed millions of people, including gay and lesbian couples, and those struggling with infertility to become parents of a genetically related child. A successful IVF cycle can produce multiple viable embryos, so fertility doctors often must decide which embryo to implant first. These decisions are usually based on whether the embryo has the correct number of chromosomes and its shape and symmetry. Many people then are already creating IVF embryos and choosing among them. PGT, by testing embryos for genetic variants involved in thousands of diseases and conditions, significantly expands the amount of information that can be used to make this choice. Because this type of genetic testing is similar to the prenatal genetic screens that are increasingly routine during pregnancy, but are applied even earlier, it might seem as if there are a few potential downsides to IVF users availing themselves of additional genetic information. But there are hidden risks to the expansion of commercialized embryo selection. First, companies like Orchid are increasingly expanding their diagnoses from diseases that are determined by mutations in a single gene, like progressive blindness or hereditary cancers, to complex behavioral traits and disorders like intellectual ability and schizophrenia. Unlike single gene disorders, complex traits cannot be accurately predicted from genetic information alone, because complex traits are not entirely determined by DNA. Your genes interact with one another, your environment, and the randomness of development, and the intricacy of these interactions makes it impossible to predict an individual child's future traits. In some cases, even uncertain predictions might be valuable. For instance, some prospective parents might be particularly concerned about a disease that runs in their family and be willing to pay for any reduction in expected risk, no matter how small. But arguments for and against the utility of PGT in situations like this depend on statistical nuances that even experts debate. Meanwhile, the marketing campaigns for PGT are far from nuanced. They promise people their best baby. To make things even messier, the genetic variants associated with a complex trait like intelligence are not associated with just that one trait. Rather, genes are pleiotropic. They can shape a person's life in more than one way. Some of the genes associated with higher risk of schizophrenia are also associated with higher odds of being employed in a creative profession. Some of the genes associated with autism are also associated with going further in school. Some of the genes associated with higher delinquency and antisocial behavior are also associated with more

positive risk-taking. How ironic that the highly educated, spiky, risk-tolerant, fail-forward, move-fast-and-break-things tech community is selling people the opportunity to select against genes involved in neurobiological variation. The uncertainty of genetic predictions, the unknowns of pleiotropy, the social value of neurodiversity, all of this complexity is flattened when people are given polygenic scores for their embryos that predict risk for psychiatric disease. Polygenic scores can be incredibly useful tools for scientific research. I've developed and used them myself. But polygenic scores are not like Amazon ratings because children's life outcomes cannot be neatly quantified in terms of their deviation from a single optimum product. Second, PGT companies are reframing embryo selection not merely as another option to consider in one's personal journey toward parenthood, but as a new moral imperative. According to some founders, everyone should reproduce using IVF and PGT, even if they could conceive without medical intervention. Siddiqui put it this way on social media: "You still buckle your child in the car seat because protecting them is part of your job. The same is true for their genome." In another post, she wrote, "If you wouldn't screen, fine. Just be honest. You're okay with your kid potentially suffering for life so you can feel morally superior, or because you can't be inconvenienced." In this reconceptualization of the moral obligations of parenthood, anyone who cannot pay about $25,000 for a round of IVF, plus another $2,500 per embryo for genetic testing, or who would rather avoid the pain, intrusion, and potential side effects of medically unnecessary IVF, or who has religious qualms about the creation of human embryos, or would simply like to get pregnant the old-fashioned way, is no longer just a prospective consumer declining to buy a new and minimally regulated piece of health tech, they're a bad parent. In their quest to make genetic testing and IVF feel obligatory, PGT advocates frequently describe egg retrieval and IVF as easy and painless, or omit any reference to a medical procedure being involved at all. Yes, IVF is a relatively low-risk procedure that many women find tolerable, but many others find the process physically and emotionally challenging. And even if egg retrieval did not have rare side effects like kidney injury, even if there were not Reddit boards discussing how to cope with unanticipated pain, even if the price of IVF was zero, a supply of embryos from which to choose would still not be free. Embryos cost women more than money to make. Embryos are produced through women's reproductive labor, but because that labor is perceived as natural and therefore is infinitely available, it is rarely taken into account. The bioethicist Donna Dickinson once asked how debates regarding stem cell research would change if people accurately perceived egg donation as being, in some important ways, closer to kidney donation than sperm donation. A similar thought experiment can be posed now. What if a health startup argued it was morally obligatory to reproduce using a technology that involved the father donating a kidney or undergoing a colonoscopy? Would it be quite so easy to ignore the bodily labor involved? Third, companies selling PGT are offering consumers protection against a risk all reproducing humans must face, that your child might sicken or die. But individualized market-based hedges can, in the long term, erode social solidarity and increase the burden of responsibility that an individual must bear alone. As a historical precedent, consider the emergence of life insurance. Americans were initially skeptical of the idea. Putting a price on a person's life violated sacred values, and caring for a decedent's widow and children was seen as the responsibility of his community. Insurance companies eventually gained traction by associating their product with parents' moral obligations. The good father planned ahead. Life insurance thus shifted responsibility for managing a widely shared risk.
that a family's primary wage earner could die, from the community to the individual. Private insurance has certainly sheltered many people from financial ruin in the aftermath of a loved one's death, but many are excluded from that shelter. About half of American adults have no life insurance. Similarly, commercialized PGT reframes the inherent riskiness of reproduction as something that can and should be managed by individuals through the power of rational consumer choice. Siddiqui again. What if your baby never walks? What if they're never able to live independently? What if you could have stopped it but chose not to? She does not answer these questions, but research on social policy suggests one answer. When we begin to see a bad outcome as a preventable choice rather than a stroke of luck, we're less likely to see the person responsible as worthy of our help. With that insight in mind, we can continue asking, what if? What if PGT companies become as entwined with our experiences of birth as life insurance companies have become with our experiences of death, or as health insurance companies with our experiences of sickness? What if people who choose to conceive without IVF and give birth to children with disabilities or even ordinary health conditions are then denied access to resources and support care for those children? Commercialized PGT risks not only flattening human variation, but swelling the moral burdens of parenthood and further eroding social solidarity. So where should we go from here? To be clear, I think preventing disease is a good thing. As the mother of three children, I want people to have healthy babies if they want them. As a scientist, I'm excited about the enormous strides we've made in understanding how genetic variation shapes human disease and behavior. And unfortunately, that's all the time that we have for today. Thanks for listening and enjoy the rest of your weekend.

0: These are the death notices from Sunday, June 28, 2026. From Arlington, Michael J. Fichera, Nancy M. Fort, Alan P. Maltz, David Rochin, and Barbara M. Sullivan. From Bedford, Irving Michael. From Boston, Ronald D. DiAmadio, Michael Francis Dunlin, C. Michael Hazard, Francis Hogan, Irving Michael, and Ruth V. O'Hara. From Brookline, Kenneth V. Kernos and Maria M. Nordquist. From Charlestown, Joan B. McCourt. From Clemsford, Michael J. Fichera. From Chelsea, Jane M. Saraceni. From Danvers, Joan B. McCourt. From Dartmouth, Dorothy M. McGuire. From Dedham, Dorothy A. Folsom, Elizabeth Jane Hodgson, Ronald S. Maloof, and Ruth V. O'Hara. From East Boston, Jane M. Saraceni. From East Harwich, Nancy Kelly. From Foxborough, Ronald S. Maloof. From Framingham, Frank William Vonischen. From Franklin, Massimina Vignon. From Haverhill, Jane M. Saraceni. From Holbrook, Dorothy A. Folsom. From Lincoln, Irving Michael. From Malden, Walter D. Hutt. From Mansfield, Nancy Kelly. From Mashpee, Richard Rando Sr. From Maynard, Carolyn Lee Bruno. From Milton, Christopher S. Holmes and John James McKiernan Sr. From Mission Hill, Dorothy M. McGuire. From Norfolk, Dorothy A. Folsom. From North Attleboro, Michael J. Fichera. From Norwood, Elizabeth Jane Hodgson, Walter D. Hutt, Nancy Kelly, Ronald S. Maloof, Maria M. Nordquist, and Naomi L. Weiner. From Plymouth, Barbara M. Sullivan. From Salem, Barbara M. Sullivan. From Saugus, Francis Hodgson. From Stowe, Isabel C. Wilbur. From Wayland, Frank William Vonischen. From Westfield, Isabel C. Wilbur. From Westwood, Dorothy A. Folsom. From Woburn, David Rochin and Barbara M. Sullivan. And from Yarmouthport, Dorothy A. Folsom. This concludes the death notices for today.
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3: 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And Framingham.
0: Good morning and welcome to the Talking Information Center. Today is Sunday, June 28th, and we have today's reading of the Boston Herald being read to you by William. Good morning, William.
4: Good morning, Billy, and good morning, listeners, to the Talking Information Center's reading of the Sunday Boston Herald for June 28th of 2026. We have three stories on the front page. The state cops are caught on camera brawling at a Quincy brew pub. A sitting duck, 11 injured in a duck boat accident on the Charles River. And the big story, Attorney General Campbell gets an F. Campbell messes with the voters. The lead story under commentary. Campbell's errors sting Massachusetts voters. No single person in Massachusetts bears more responsibility for denying voters the right to cast a ballot than the inept Attorney General Andrea Campbell. No rent control? Blame Campbell. No state income tax cut? Blame Campbell. No audit of the state legislature? Blame Campbell. Again and again, Campbell has screwed up, or worse, been complicit, leaving Bay State voters without the ability to exercise their right to decide important issues. No amount of fawning pieces in the Boston Globe or publicity-seeking lawsuits against President Trump can cover up that fact. She is a disaster. Unfortunately, we have to suffer through another 4 years of her bonehead decision-making because Republicans in Massachusetts are just as inept at fielding viable candidates. Massachusetts voters had the best chance in two decades this fall to establish rent control with a referendum question capping rent increases at 5%. Polls showed the ballot question with a solid advantage, but Campbell, a liberal Democrat, allowed language on the question giving exemptions from the rent limits to religious institutions, which in the Massachusetts violates the Constitution. The Supreme Judicial Court voted unanimously to kick the referendum question off the ballot. This was not a case of political decision-making on Campbell's part, since Democrats favored the rent control question. It was purely a rookie botch job, and a huge one at that, which will have major ramifications for renters, who will now be denied a much-needed break from astronomical increases. A simple reading of the Constitution should have caused Campbell to flag the question and get the rent control advocates to strike the religious exemption. She admitted after she got it wrong, which is of no help to the renters in the state. Apparently, following the law, as Martin Short's synchronized swimmer character would say, is not the Attorney General's strong suit. In similar era, or possibly insidious political move, a Campbell part also blocked voters from getting a chance at lowering the state income tax from 5% to 4%. The referendum question clearly had majority support, but was strongly opposed by the Democrats, like Campbell, who argued it would have led to unconscionable cuts in social service programs to make up for the lost tax revenue. Campbell okayed fatally flawed language in the ballot question, which again caused the SJC to punt it off the ballot. This one may have been just a simple mistake, but a possible deliberate act by Campbell to poison the question. Politics again played a role in Campbell's moves around a 72% voter-approved legislative audit by auditor Deanna DeSoglio. By not enforcing the new law, Campbell is flagrantly keeping DeSoglio from auditing the books of the despised free-spending legislature. Campbell, rather than do her job, will not represent DeSoglio in her efforts to secure the audit, but authorized her to seek outside counsel, which will cost millions of dollars. So on one hand, saying she'll enforce the law, she's done everything she can to block it. So what does Campbell do exactly? She has sued the Trump administration 50 times already, on a pace to exceed even Governor Maura Healey's lawsuits against President Trump back when she was Attorney General. And she rarely ventures outside her Dartmouth, Mass. Mansion. Far from being the people's lawyer, she stands against the people's will. Continuing on that topic, under the heading of Beacon Hill, some observers worry it's a Democrat political mechanism, by Tim Dunn. After three proposed Massachusetts ballot questions were struck down, some are speculating whether errors made by the state attorney general could be used as a vehicle for Beacon Hill leadership to kill proposals they find unfavorable. Last week, the state Supreme Judicial Court struck from the November ballot an initiative that would have gradually lowered the state income tax from 5% to 4%, citing a misleading summary of the proposal authored by Andrea Campbell's office. This was followed by the High Court's ruling on Monday that Campbell's office erred in even certifying the ballot initiative that would have implemented statewide rent control policies, citing religious exemptions. In May, the court struck down a ballot initiative regarding legislative stipends, again opining that it would never have been certified by the AG's office had she read the Constitution. Several organizations, political candidates, and elected officials released statements following the decision on the income tax ballot question, slamming the high court decision while insinuating the entire tax ballot snafu could have been orchestrated behind closed doors. We are not alleging any direct collusion, but it is clear that signals that were sent to the office of the Attorney General that this ballot question was unacceptable to Beacon Hill leadership. With public polling showing strong support for the measure, we worry that the AG's office found a backhanded way to prevent the measure from reaching the public, Mass GOP Chair Amy Cannavale told the Herald. The Supreme Judicial Court ruling disqualifying the ballot question due to technical issues with Attorney General Andrea Campbell's summary is the last example of one-party rule in Massachusetts, protecting the status quo at the expense of working families. The Massachusetts Republican Party said in a press release immediately following the tax ballot decision. The push to lower the state's income tax rate has seen overwhelmingly positive reaction among Bay State voters in recent polls, but has been criticized as a gimmick by Beacon Hill Democrat leadership. That includes the likes of Governor Maura Healey, Senate President Karen Spilka, House Speaker Ron Mariano. Healey has also publicly expressed her opposition to a statewide rent control policy. Today's ruling is a win for Beacon Hill insiders and a loss for every taxpayer who is tired of being told to pay more, expect less, and be quiet. Republican State Treasurer candidate Elizabeth Dionne said in a written statement on the decision, "The rollback ballot question would have given voters a direct voice in whether they want real tax relief. Instead, the political establishment found a way to kill voter choice. The larger issue is whether voters should lose the opportunity to decide an important economic question because of a drafting error and a government-prepared summary. No ballot question has ever been removed due to a minor drafting mistake," added the Pioneer Institute for Public Policy Research. "Today's decision means that a technical defect in a summary prepared by the government can prevent voters from considering a question that otherwise qualifies for the ballot." During the celebration of the completion of the Vineyard Wind Project in New Bedford on Wednesday, Governor Healey scoffed when asked by the Herald if these errors could be used as a political vehicle to kill proposals Beacon Hill leadership does not like. "That's the court and the judiciary doing their job," she said. "That's the job of the judicial branch to interpret laws. It's the job of courts in Massachusetts. It's the job of the courts around the country. And that was an example of the court doing what it's supposed to do under the United States Constitution and the Massachusetts Constitution," Governor Maura Healey said. But even with the Attorney General's office committing errors on 3 of 6 ballot initiative certifications, Attorney General Campbell is defending her staff and even calls it a good record. No, a great record. "We have 47 ballot initiatives that we approved. We have 44 we certified. We had 6 challenges and we got 3 wrong. I think that's a great record, Campbell said. When asked by the Herald if her qualifications as well as those of her staff should be called into question. That just tells me we have more to do to be better. Any institution, whether it's a media outlet or industry, if they can get it 100% right every time, it doesn't happen. We own these mistakes. I own these mistakes. And now we'll move forward to improve our processes to get it right the next time, she said. The rent control question was the last of this year's ballot questions still pending with the SJC and marks the second initiative the High Court killed as a result of drafting errors by the Attorney General's office. End of article. Next under article under the Massachusetts State Police, trooper relieved of duty after Quincy Bob brawl by Flint McColgan. A brawl between two off-duty Massachusetts State Police troopers at a Quincy brew pub has the purported aggressor relieved of duty. The conduct depicted is serious and inconsistent with the standards required of every member of this department, whether on duty or off duty, said Massachusetts State Police spokesperson who told the Herald that on Saturday. The video shared Saturday by an Instagram account, WTW Mass, features a video recording of what appears to be a surveillance video feed from the Real House in Quincy. In it, the two troopers are sitting at the end of a bar. One of them wearing a black shirt walks over to another man who's wearing a white shirt. The seated man in the white shirt reaches out his arm in what appears to be an attempt to keep the black shirt man away. But then the man wearing the black shirt throws a punch followed by four or five more and then grabs the man's head in his hands. The man in the white shirt appears to be limp. As fellow bar patrons walk in to check on him, and the bartender covers her mouth in apparent shock. The Massachusetts State Police did not identify either trooper in its statement to the Herald. It did say that the purported aggressor of the two was relieved of duty and that the incident is under investigation. Immediately upon learning of the incident, the department relieved the trooper seen striking the other trooper on duty, pending a formal duty status hearing, according to the Mass State Police statement. The department's Office of Professional Integrity and Accountability is actively investigating the facts and circumstances of the incident, and the department will take swift and appropriate action based on the findings. End of article. And now today's commentary by the Boston Herald. The Supreme Court frees taxpayers of freeloaders. Temporary means temporary. That's the gist of the United States Supreme Court's ruling Thursday that the Trump administration can end the temporary protected status for 350,000 Haitians who've been vacationing here for decades. This is wonderful news for the beleaguered taxpayers of Massachusetts, whose Democrat politicians have been lavishing billions of dollars in welfare on these grifting third world freeloaders in recent years. Everything up to and including free same-day dry cleaning services at the flop houses. That's right. Governor Maura Healey's beloved residents got free same-day dry cleaning services in addition to every other damn welfare goodie. Healey reported thousands upon thousands of these destitute deadbeats into Massachusetts. She gleefully fired state workers, included cops and prison guards, for not getting the COVID vaccine, but then allowed thousands of non-English-speaking, unskilled, ungrateful Haitians to flop into the state. Before she could get them set up in luxury at the Healey hotels, Maura flew plane loads of them into Logan and then put them up in Terminal E. State Police F Troop was tasked with providing room service for the third world savages, delivering them three meals a day on the arm and then tucking them in at night with a chocolate on their pillows. So many great memories for the Haitians to take back to their voodoo shrines in Port-au-Prince. Like the time on the Cape when a big Democrat contributor with a livery service provided a Haitian with a 223-foot ride in a parking lot and charged him $140. Or all that great limousine service at the Taunton Flophouse, formerly known as the Clarion Hotel, $8 million over a year or so. How about the Haitian who raped an underage disabled girl at the Healy Hotel in Kingston, Massachusetts? To which Governor Healy shrugged and said, "It is unfortunate that from time to time things will happen." Then there's a Haitian who raped and impregnated his own daughter in Middlesex County. The Democrats called a limousine for him and spirited him out of the county to another welfare hotel before he could be arrested. He is now finally in prison. The Haitians will naturally fight to stay in Massachusetts. They don't obey any other laws. Why would they care about a Supreme Court decision? And Maura Healey and the rest of the Democrat welfare industrial complex will be backing them to the hilt in their desperate attempt to stay here on welfare. It's called professional courtesy. With their free scumbag lawyers, they'll try all the usual scams. Anchor babies, asylum, they're gay, dire medical emergencies. It all amounts to the same thing, handouts. The Haitians only stealing the welfare. Americans can't be bothered stealing any longer. Representative Brandon Gill, Republican of Texas, has done research on the Haitian immigrants. 65% of Haitian non-citizen households are on welfare, he said. They are draining our resources, making America weaker and poorer. Only 65%, Representative? The end of the Haitian Golden Age can be traced back to January 20th of last year. The American people retook control of their government, and the roundups began. A Fox News crew was with an ICE agent here in Boston when they picked up a typical Haitian thug with 18 criminal convictions. He began screaming for a camera. "I'm not going back to Haiti. Bleep Trump. You feel me. Yo Biden, forever bro. Thank you, Obama, for everything you did for me, bro." Notice he thanked Obama. Barry began this scourge, giving hundreds of thousands of Haitians temporary protective status, which Democrats define as lifetime welfare in the United States. Remember when Trump last year called Haiti a bleep hole? All of the beautiful people like Conan O'Brien went on social media wearing T-shirts that said Haiti is great already. Since the Supreme Court decision, these same fluffers are saying that a return to the tropical paradise is a death sentence. After decades on the dole, they will face oppression, meaning they'll have to work for a living. But there are jobs in Port-au-Prince. Are the Tonton Moscouts still around? The gang leader's barbecue is always looking for a few good cannibals. That's not to say that some of the Haitians who flopped into Commonwealth haven't figured out ways to make money, big money. For instance, Bill DeSaps is a 49-year-old naturalized citizen born in Haiti. He stole $836,000 in COVID welfare funds, your funds, and used it in ill-gotten gains to buy himself a house, a gold Rolls Royce, and five French bulldogs. Like so many Haitians, after all these years, DeSaps remains in government-subsidized housing, the federal prison in Shirleyville, Pennsylvania. He will be released and hopefully denaturalized and deported in October of 2028. But the most successful Haitian-born businessman, or a thief, is Antonio Bonner. He had a 150-square-foot storefront in Blue Hill Avenue, which he used to steal $6,916,380 in food stamp welfare. He opened his store in September of 2021 as the Democrats began flooding the country with illegal alien criminals. That first month in operation, Bonner's store took in $872 in food stamp transactions. Business was good. The Haitians in the Healy hotels got their meal free. Maura Healey gave them food stamps on top of that. They had a lot of disposable income, and if they needed to get somewhere to cash their food stamps for 20 or 50 cents on the dollar, they just ordered their Democrat social workers to call them an Uber, which we taxpayers paid for. In August of last year, Haitian Bonbonner's store processed $540,870 in welfare benefits. He was stealing welfare at Somali-like levels. Bonner will be sentenced in federal court on July 8th. No doubt he will claim to be the victim of a racist frame, not to mention xenophobia, nativism, etc. He's been ordered to make restitution of $440,000 on a $6.9 million theft. If ever I get jammed up, I ask for no special treatment. Just treat me like a Haitian freeloader. And that was Howie Carr. Our next front page article from the Charles River, Duck Boat Overturns During a Tow, by Flint McGulkin. A duck boat crashed on a ramp into the Charles River from the Cambridge side, injuring multiple passengers. A duck boat is an amphibious vehicle that can both drive on the road and serve as a boat on the water. The boat, operated by Boston Duck Tours, tipped over in a canal leading to the Charles River off of an education circle near the Museum of Science in Cambridge on Saturday afternoon. Based on the position of the boat, it appears to have been exiting the canal back onto the road. The boat, which was carrying 32 passengers, according to authorities, had broken down in the Charles River and had been towed by another boat to the ramp when the tow rope broke, causing the disabled boat to roll onto its side. "It's a precaution. We have suspended operations for the remainder of the day," said Tom Vigna, the director of marketing and sales for Boston Duck Tours. "We are working with Massachusetts State Police and the United States Coast Guard to review the incident." Cambridge Police spokesperson Sergeant Bob Reardon said that there were six known injuries as of 4:44 p.m. Four of the injuries are reported as minor, while two are more serious, he said. Later reports updated the number of injured to 11. The Massachusetts State Police, which responded to the incident along the Cambridge Fire Department, said that everyone is accounted for following the incident. Incident summary: Boston Police Department responded to 255 incidents in the 24-hour period ending at 10 a.m. Saturday, according to the department's incident log. Those included six aggravated assaults, one theft from a vehicle, three stolen vehicles, and 24 instances of miscellaneous larceny. Arrests: all the below-named defendants are presumed innocent until proven guilty. Glenn Lawson, 40, O'Meara Court, Boston, for shoplifting. Luis Alvarez, 59, Lubeck Street, East Boston, shoplifting. Derek Hidalgo San Juan, 192 Surflet Street, Chelsea, larceny from a building. Noah Daly Hyphen Simpson, 36 Oakwood Street, Dorchester, Massachusetts, operating an uninsured motor vehicle. Jonathan Tasso, 6 Mallard Road, Dorchester, Massachusetts, unlicensed operation of a motor vehicle. And Rose Arevalo, no address listed, trespassing. The next article, under the heading The Scottish Playbook, a Catholic group is outraged over a traffic cone on a statue of the Virgin Mary, by Rick Sobey. A local Catholic group is taking major exception to a playful Scottish tradition. The Catholic Action League of Massachusetts is outraged that a vandal recently put a traffic cone on a Virgin Mary statue in Brighton. The group is now calling on the Boston Police Department and the Suffolk DA's office to launch a hate crime investigation into the reported vandalism at St. Columbkill Parish on Market Street. After dozens of unpunished attacks on Catholic institutions, the time is long overdue for someone to be incarcerated for anti-Catholic vandalism in Massachusetts, said Catholic Action League Executive Director C.J. Doyle. Traffic cones have been spotted all across the region in recent weeks as the Scottish Tartan Army took over for the World Cup and spread their traditions. One of their pranks is placing traffic cones on statues. The Scottish tradition of putting construction cones on statues began among late night revelers in the 1980s when they placed a cone on the head of the statue Arthur Wellesley, the Duke of Wellington, according to the BBC. Despite early attempts by local politicians and police to stop the, quote, vandalism, the prank continued. And now every time a traffic cone is removed from the Duke's head, a new one is placed on the statue within days, the BBC reported. This prank has come to the Boston area amid the Scottish soccer fans' arrival, and even Mayor Michelle Wu joined in, putting a traffic cone on the top of the statue of Boston Celtics legend Bill Russell outside of City Hall. Traffic cones have been seen on historical figures, monuments, and athletic statues, but the local Catholic group has a big problem with a traffic cone on the Blessed Virgin Mary statue. A parishioner at St. Columbkill Parish discovered the cone and removed it a short time later. There was no apparent physical damage to the statue. The person who placed the traffic cone was not seen, and they left no message or graffiti on the statue. Boston police, as of Friday, had not received a report of the incident. Police need to receive a report to launch an investigation. In the last 5 years, there have been 32 reported incidents of arson, graffiti, theft, and vandalism directed at Catholic churches, schools, cemeteries, religious iconography in Massachusetts, according to the Catholic Action League of Massachusetts. In the vast majority of cases, the perpetrators were never identified or prosecuted. For many years now, the Archdiocese of Boston has actually discouraged the prosecution of offenders, believing them to be disturbed persons suffering from mental health issues, said Doyle of the Catholic Action League. Under this regime of forbearance, however, the number of attacks has continued and multiplied. Moreover, as we saw from the 2024 arson fire at St. Mary's Church in Franklin, these incidents, left unpunished, can escalate into something more dangerous, even life-threatening, Doyle added. Since the Catholic Action League began recording these incidents in 2010, we have documented 74 of these crimes. In 2024, arsons were suspected in the Catholic Church fire in Franklin. An investigation by the local fire and police department, state police assigned to the state fire marshal's office, and the ATF collectively determined that the fire was intentionally set. End of article. This next piece is from New Hampshire. Nashua resident charged over chats seeking access to children. Dean Jackson, 23, of Nashua, New Hampshire, was charged with the possession and distribution of child sexual abuse images on June 18th after a tip received by authorities, courtesy of the Nashua, New Hampshire Police Department, by Aaron Curtis. A Nashua resident is facing felony charges after police say a cyber tip flagged the individual's alleged interest in sexually abusing a child, leading investigators to uncover child sexual abuse material on his electronic devices. According to a complaint filed in court by the Nashua Police Department, 23-year-old Dean Jackson, who is transgender, and uses they-them pronouns, had previously been trespassed by the Nashua Middle School after allegedly loitering there. Police said a National Center for Missing and Exploited Children cyber tip forwarded on June 18th by the New Hampshire Internet Crimes Against Children Task Force prompted investigators in the department's Cyber Crimes Against Children unit to quickly identify Jackson as the individual involved. The cyber tip originated from Discord, a communications platform, which reported a chat in which Jackson and other users allegedly discussed going to parks and other locations, including schools, to gain access to children. Police said that they made contact with Jackson and later executed a court-ordered search warrant of his residence, where they seized electronic devices. During the interaction, Jackson allegedly attempted to delete images from his phone, police said. According to police, investigators reported finding evidence of both possession and distribution of child sexual abuse images on the seized devices. The complaint states that Jackson gave a verbal consent to view the album on their phone titled Keto, which contains 555 files, several of which were identifiable as child sexual abuse images. The complaint states the Discord chat included Jackson saying that he wished they lived in the area where you were told 8-year-old to go off and play without any sort of supervision, that they had been caught loitering around the school. Jackson also allegedly wrote that they look like a stereotypical pedo and discussed wanting to get a job at a daycare, work as a babysitter, or even adopt children to gain access to them. A Nashua police detective confirmed in the complaint that Jackson had been the subject of a March 2022 call for service near a middle school where juveniles chased Jackson and alleged to notice that Jackson had been known to loiter and ask female students for nude photographs. This resulted in a no trespass order. During an interview with police, Jackson allegedly admitted they were like subconsciously a pedophile, had participated in explicit chats on multiple devices, and later told detectives that had been lying earlier and did possess and seek out children abuse images. Jackson also alleged attempting to photograph their neighbor's 4- or 5-year-old children. Jackson was charged with 3 counts of possession of child sexual abuse images, a Class A felony, 3 counts of distribution of child sexual abuse images, a special felony, and 1 count of falsifying physical evidence, a Class B felony. Jackson was held without bail following their arrest and again ordered held on preventative detention during their arraignment Monday in the Ninth Circuit Nashua District Court, after a judge ruled they posed a danger to the public. No plea was entered on any of the 7 charges during Jackson's arraignment. Jackson is scheduled to return to court for a probable cause hearing at 10 a.m. on July 1st. The police said the investigation remains active. Anyone with information is asked to contact the National Police Department Crime Line at 603-589-1665. End of article. Now moving to news from Connecticut. A new video shows prison officers striking an inmate before he died. Connecticut prison inmate Jalen Jones was suffering a mental health crisis in 2018 when correctional officers struck him multiple times, stripped him naked, and put a spit bag over his head and sprayed pepper spray in his face shortly before he died. Video of the series of events was released Friday by a state judge in Hartford overseeing Jones's family's lawsuit against 8 officers and a prison nurse, following a year-long legal battle and after both sides agreed to certain redactions. The Department of Correction had sought to keep it sealed since 2019, saying in part that its release could present security problems because it shows the physical layout of the prison and staffing patterns. But Jones's family, the American Civil Liberties Union of Connecticut, and the local NAACP officials called for publicly releasing the video, saying transparency was needed in Jones's death. The event in the video are a disturbing as the events of the video of George Floyd's death. Ron Murphy, a lawyer for Jones's family, wrote in a court document referring to the man killed by a Minneapolis police officer way back in 2020. But in some ways, the video of Jay Allen's death is worse. Jones, 31, from Atlanta, was serving a 10-year sentence for robbery at Garner Correctional Institute in Newtown, about 25 miles west of New Haven, when he died on March 25th of 2018. Correctional officers had been trying to take him to a medical unit in the prison at the time to get treatment for his mental illness. End of article. Turning now to news from Europe. Russian glide bombs turning Ukraine city into rubble. The off-duty soldiers were in a coffee shop near to Peace Square at Kramatorsk when a Russian glide bomb struck nearby. The owners had tapped giant X's across the window to stop the regular explosions from shattering them. But the men were showered with glass all the same, a reminder that the fortified city that had for years offered troops a respite from combat has come into range for Kremlin's artillery and airstrike. Glide bombs are scarier little guys than drones and use more artillery, said another soldier who shared videos of the aftermath and asked only to be identified by his call sign, Comers, for security reasons. He said the tactic seems designed to intimidate the local population. Positioned in a valley in the highlands of eastern Ukraine, Kramatorsk, a neighboring Slovenian, came under heavy aerial bombardment after the full-scale invasion of 2022, but became an oasis of sorts for Ukrainian troops as fire moved elsewhere. They would buy new armor or just hang out and smoke hookah pipes during a brief stretches away from the front. Now, Russia's air campaign is making the city unlivable. A combined drone and artillery attack earlier this month killed a 78-year-old woman and wounded five other people as cluster bombs hit a bus stop, according to Mayor Honcharenko. One foreign trainer of Ukrainian medics who'd been in Kramatorsk for years says the town has become overrun with drones. The Russians want to cut off the town and Slovensk, but they just don't have the strength, said Ilan Kostin, another soldier who just been redeployed after 6 months at a command unit in the region. So they are fighting now so that it's all that is left of us is bare earth. Russian President Vladimir Putin has been trying and failing to complete the capture of the eastern provinces of Donetsk and Luhansk and more than a decade, and has refused to discuss peace until Ukraine agrees to hand over the roughly 30% of Donetsk it still controls. Kramatorsk is the heart of the defense. Before the war, the city had a population of almost 200,000. The recent offensive has seen many civilians finally move away. The foreign medic, who asked not to be named for security reasons, said most of their operations are relocating to a town 38 miles to the west. The soldiers, though, are staying. Ukraine's recent success has turned media attention away from the Battle of Donetsk, said Michael Kaufman, a senior fellow at the Carnegie Endowment for International Peace and a frequent visitor to the region. And to some extent, the folks have forgotten that the battle for Donetsk has been continuing all this time. It's unlikely that Moscow can actually take and hold this city, Kaufman said. Russia has still not managed to take the much smaller surrounding towns. And where there's a back and forth of assaults, they have been raging for years. But Russia's creeping advance in the highlands to the east has brought the city within range of new levels of Russian firepower. Kostin witnessed this transformation through the hundreds of live feeds that flashed through the drone command post where he was serving. You have 150 windows on one big screen, and each of these films shows some forward push by one or two enemy infantry, he said. Step by step, they go to one place where they build up, and then they go on to a former unit. This is happening constantly, nonstop, 24/7. Kostin said that his experience, about 9 out of 10 enemy soldiers are killed. But those that survive are still been enough to consolidate Russia's presence nearer to the city and create a base for more attacks. The first fiber optic drones started to reach the city in October. Now they are a constant presence. Such drones can't be jammed or have to be shot down one by one. Russia has used them to turn another city into ghost town, most famously Kherson, where the Dnieper River reaches the Black Sea. In Kherson, hundreds of civilians have been victims of attacks by Russian drones, according to reports last year by Human Rights Watch. For Comers, though, who's been based in Kramatorsk since early 2024, the biggest recent change has been the increase in the glide bomb attacks. Adapted from Soviet-era aerial bombs, glide bombs have wings and crewed satellite guidance kits that allow them to fly long distances and carry enough explosives to take out a building. There's no room in there for civilian life, Kostin said. Kaufman remembers a similar process of Russian destruction when he visited Dnipro, 43 miles to the east. Last October, in the summer, it had been packed with people out on the streets. This fall, it was desolate. We were the only car on the road in the entire city, he said. It's very sad to see a city die. End of article. Under the heading of healthcare, millions of people drop Obamacare after subsidies expire and costs rise. By Ali Swenson of the Associated Press. New York. About 3 million fewer people in the United States had the Unaffordable Care Act health insurance plan in February, compared to the same time last year, according to new federal data. In the report released Friday, the U.S. Department of Health and Human Services suggested the 13% drop in enrollment from 22.1 million people in 2025 to 19.2 million this year could be attributed to a federal crackdown on fraudulent or phantom enrollment. But health analysts said it was more likely related to the January 1st expiration of federal subsidies, which caused a surge in plan costs that resulted in many people being unable to pay their premiums. We know that real people lost their health insurance coverage, said Cynthia Cox, a vice president and director of the ACA program at the healthcare research nonprofit KFF, citing survey findings on people who had left their plans. This coverage loss happened at the same time millions of people faced double or even triple-digit increases in their premium payments. The new data, compiled in April but showing coverage in February, represents the government's first official look at how people's inability to pay their first bills this year affected total enrollment. That is because the figures capture the marketplace after a non-payment grace period has expired. A federal estimate in January showed that about 800,000 fewer people this year affected total enrollment. That is because the figures capture the marketplace after a non-payment grace period has expired. A federal

care program to continue to decline throughout the year, potentially to a low of about 17.5 million. That would be a significant drop for the government's flagship subsidized health care insurance program for a working age person who do not qualify for Medicaid. In recent years, the ACA plans have become a popular choice for gig workers, farmers, ranchers, hairstylists, and others without health care coverage through an employer. The ACA subsidizes that expired this year were at the center of a bitter fight in Congress last fall, with the Democrats and some Republicans calling for their renewal. Sharp increases in health care costs across the ACA and other health insurance programs come as voters in the approaching November election say affordability is among their top concerns. End of article. This next article is about the 2028 presidential election. Gavin Newsom has a wealth tax dilemma, by the Associated Press and Doug Schoen. With his eyes on 2028, Governor Gavin Newsom is now officially in a civil war against the majority of his own party over a highly controversial wealth tax. It's not an overstatement to say that this contentious issue could go a long way in determining whether or not Newsom is the Democratic nominee for president, or perhaps even the 48th president of the United States. A compromise would have certainly improved his chances, whereas now he risks angering Democrats, potential Silicon Valley donors, and potentially an embarrassing high-profile loss. Put another way, now that the original 5% levy is on the ballot despite Newsom's opposition, if he wins the fight and voters reject it, Democrats will be livid with the governor. Alternatively, if he loses and voters do pass it, it's likely that Newsom's political prospects will take a hit, as will the long-term economic health of California. The healthcare union behind the proposal had offered to reduce the tax rate on billionaires from 5% to 2%, hoping to stave off a campaign against the tax. The efforts were for naught, as no deal was ultimately reached, and the proposal will head to the ballot as is. A spokeswoman for Newsom said the governor supports making the wealthiest Americans pay their fair share. But she continued, this poorly designed state-level measure will defund teachers, schools, clinics, and public safety. Since the proposal was first announced, Newsom has bucked the progressive wing of his party, and many California Democrats, including Representative Ro Khanna, who has emerged as a leading proponent for the tax. Indeed, polling from UC Berkeley shows that nearly three-quarters, 72% of California Democrats support the wealth tax. Thus, Newsom's opposition is a rather remarkable stand, especially as Democrats across the country increasingly lack or back similar measures. However, the governor has portrayed the tax as well-intentioned but misguided and harmful by giving ultra-wealthy motivation to leave the Golden State with their tax dollars. That explanation makes economic sense. The California Tax Association, a group opposed to the measure, estimates that 5% levy would reduce California's tax revenue by $3.5 billion to $4.5 billion per year due to flight of billionaires. Already nine billionaires who have reported leaving to avoid the tax accounted for nearly $3 billion in lost potential revenue, according to a national tax expert. Even the nonpartisan Legislative Analyst Office estimates that after an initial influx of tens of billions after a few years, income tax revenues could decline by hundreds of millions of dollars annually. For his part, Xavier Becerra, Newsom's likely successor, also opposes the tax, preferring a more predictable revenue stream. Planning the drawbacks of one-off tax is that budget planning becomes impossible due to uncertainty surrounding future revenues. In that same vein, while billed as a one-off, it would not be surprising if future governors extend or expand

expanded due to progressive demands or the lack of certain inherent in one-off taxes. Either they'll seek to make it permanent, or having lost too many billionaires, they'll lower the bar to include millionaires, doing irreparable harm to the state's economy. Economic arguments notwithstanding, it's impossible to miss the political considerations. As the 2028 race takes shape, Newsom knows he will need a massive war chest. An angering Silicon Valley is one way to ensure that chest is considerably smaller. With presidential campaigns costing billions of dollars, it's questionable as to whether Newsom can afford literally to alienate this powerful group. At the same time, popular as wealth tax measures may be among Democrats, especially progressive Democrats, it's hard to see how these would help Newsom convince swing voters that he's not too liberal for the White House. Conversely, standing up to unions may endear Newsom to more moderate Democrats and Democrat-leaning independents who have not yet fully embraced populist, burdensome, and economically harmful taxes. To that end, this is a very risky proposition for Newsom. According to an aforementioned UC Berkeley survey, Republican opinion was the mirror opposite of Democrats. 72% opposed the tax. For someone who will have to win a Democrat primary, aligning with the GOP is an uncomfortable position. Likewise, Newsom very publicly opposed raising the stakes in other ways. Unable to reach a deal, Newsom will now be faced to spend the summer and fall actively campaigning against it, lest he be seen on the losing side of what is likely his last high-profile legislative campaign. Regardless of the eventual outcome, it is not hard to imagine Newsom's Democratic Party opponents hammering him, either for defending the ultra-wealthy or being ineffective at securing his preferred policies. Worst, his top 2028 opponent right now is former Vice President Kamala Harris, has the benefit of not being in elected office. She can avoid these fights until the picture becomes clearer and then take a side. The failure to reach a compromise leaves Newsom with a unique problem, attempting to steer state policy with his eyes on national office. Fully cognizant of the fact that whatever happens will have a tremendous impact on his overarching goal of the presidency, how Newsom navigates the situation will go a long way in determining whether or not he is able to reach that goal. It will also have consequences for California. Out-of-control spending threatens the state's coffers, and attempting to pass punitive taxes on those most able to leave equally threatens the state's long-term economic wealth. Douglas Schoen is a longtime Democrat political consultant. The next article is under the heading Independence Day, Celebrating America. The Boston Pops to pull out the stops for July 4th concert. When conductor Keith Lockhart and his team at Symphony Hall went looking for artists to headline its annual July 4th Boston Pops Fireworks Spectacular, they noticed some reticence in the music community. Past Pops guest performers have included an amazing array of talent. Mavis Staples, John Batiste, Indigo Girls, Leslie Odom Jr. With the added juice of America 250, the hope was to top everything that came before. But would that be possible? I'm pretty happy the way that it turned out, but it was more than a struggle than I thought it would be, Lockhart told the Boston Herald. I think a lot of artists decided to lay low this 4th of July. I can't say that I blame them. I am grateful for the ones that decided this is very much the time to have to stand up and perform. In the end, the artists that the Pops recruited to stand up and perform are aces. To have a country star in the rank of Lainey Wilson doing Heart Like a Truck
and then having Chance the Rapper, a very significant involved social activist and artist, then having Trombone Shorty to show the roots of jazz and R&B, all come from New Orleans. Having a great Broadway star like Megan Hilty, it shows diversity that is real, Lockhart said. On top of it all, actor Jane Lynch will host in portions of the concert, including the fireworks, will be aired live on CNN and anchored by Anderson Cooper and Pamela Brown. The full concert will be streamed on the CNN app and CNN.com and will air locally on WHDH-TV Channel 7. The diversity that Lockhart speaks of isn't aimed at ticking off boxes, like every Independence Day Pops program, like every Pops season. The symphony's goal is to present audiences with music that pulls from different eras and styles. Country, hip-hop, and jazz sit alongside with the 1812 Overture. And this year, Song of Massachusetts, a new commission from Massachusetts Poet Laureate Reggie Gibson and Boston Symphony Orchestra Composer Chair Carlos Simon. What we try to do is show a spectrum of American art that not only appeals to different demographics, but is representative of them and shows the wide scale of what American artists' expression is, Lockhart said. It's a big task, and the Pops has been a big stage on which to do it. Because of the America 250 and Massachusetts 250 milestones, the state and city have added substantial support to the event, paired with the CNN partnership. The Pops have more resources to work with than in the past. People often don't realize that we have carried this concert for a long time now, and that has been very difficult and led us to needing an extremely budget-conscious effort, Lockhart said in the event, which has always been the remains free to the public. The Boston Crusaders Drum and Bugle Chorus, the Boston Children's Chorus, the drones that we are adding to the show, all those things are added value. Then to have four genuine stars in a big thing, too. I think people will notice the difference, certainly just in the production value. More money means more eyes on Lockhart and the Pops. The maestro is just fine with that. He very much wants to highlight the Pops' mission and musical chops, hoping that this year's momentum carries into the future. These days, the costs have gone up so astronomically that to continue to do something that's fresh and now and turns the eyes to Boston is going to require more community engagement, be it governmental, corporate, or individual, he says. For details on the concert, bso.org/pops. And that's all the time we have for today's Boston Sunday Herald. Thanks for listening, and we hope to see you back here again next week.

0: Hi, my name is Billy, and here is today's weather forecast for the Talking Information Center. Today, there will be some patchy fog, and then later, mostly sunny, with degrees high near 80. The sun will rise today at 5:10 a.m., the sun will set today at 8:25 p.m., and the sun will rise tomorrow at 5:10 a.m. And that's all the weather I have for today. I'm Billy giving you the weather for the Talking Information Center. Have a wonderful day.
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11: 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And Framingham.
0: And coming up next on the Talking Information Center, it's the New York Times. 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
12: Good morning. This is Ed Reedy from the Talking Information Center with a Sunday, June 28th reading of the New York Times. Mideast hostilities flare, testing fragile U.S.-Iran truce. Bahrain said it had been targeted by Iranian drones, an apparent retaliation after U.S. strikes on Iranian military sites overnight. A ship came under attack in the Strait of Hormuz for the second time in recent days. A flare-up in hostilities that has threatened to unravel peace talks to end the Iran war extended for a third day on Saturday as Iran launched attack drones at Bahrain and an oil tanker was hit by a projectile in the Strait of Hormuz. Those attacks came after the United States carried out overnight airstrikes in Iran in retaliation for Tehran firing drones a day earlier at a container ship as it passed through the Strait of Hormuz. The U.S. military said it had struck Iranian missile and drone sites along the strait. Prime Minister Benjamin Netanyahu of Israel on Saturday also defended an incremental deal with Lebanon, which he said would allow Israeli troops to remain for now in almost all of the area they have occupied in the country's south. The agreement calls for a staged Israeli withdrawal from Lebanon, in return for Lebanon agreeing to confront armed groups that menace Israel, like the Iran-backed militant group Hezbollah. Headliners in Netanyahu's coalition have criticized the deal. Itamar Ben-Gvir, the Israeli National Security Minister, called it a huge mistake, asserting that only Israel's military could be trusted to fight Hezbollah. It is not clear, though, how he and other conservatives could stop the agreement from going into effect. An Israeli delegation will soon head to Washington to discuss Iran's nuclear program amid high-level talks between the United States and Iran. The Israeli Prime Minister Benjamin Netanyahu said Saturday, the Israeli officials will clarify what Israel's interests are in the nuclear talks during the visit. Netanyahu said Israelis widely view President Trump's initial framework deal with Iran to end the war, which was reached earlier this month, as having too many concessions to Tehran. Many in the country are skeptical that Trump will fulfill his promise to reach a final accord that will substantively rein in Iran's nuclear project. A U.S. official speaking on the condition of anonymity because he was not authorized to speak publicly said that the tanker that struck earlier Saturday in the Strait of Hormuz was the Panamanian-flagged Kiku, according to a maritime tracking site. The Kiku is a nearly 1,100-foot-long tanker that departed from Qatar's Al Shanine oil field on Thursday and is expected to dock at the Emirati port of Fujairah on Sunday. Iran's recent attack on Beirut consisted of two one-way attack drones, according to a U.S. official who was not authorized to speak publicly about the incident. One drone was shot down by a ground-launched air defense weapon, the official said, and the other drone landed harmlessly in a remote airfield area. After Israel and Lebanon signed a preliminary agreement in Washington on Friday aimed at establishing a lasting peace between them, the reaction in Lebanon was immediate and sharply divided. Supporters of the U.S. brokered deal said it was a move to curtail Iranian influence in Lebanon, setting out a pathway for the disarmament of the Iran-backed militant group Hezbollah, which Israel is at war with. They also said it asserts Lebanese sovereignty over the country's internal security. A renewal of strikes by the forces of Iran and the United States threatened the nascent recovery of shipping in the Persian Gulf, where traffic through the Strait of Hormuz recently rose to the highest level since the start of the war. The attacks over the past 3 days showed that both countries were willing to use military force to gain the upper hand in the strait, prompting many ship operators to remain wary of the waterway, a crucial choke point for oil and gas shipments from the Gulf. The ambiguities in the language that U.S. negotiators agreed to in their interim ceasefire agreement with Iran appears to be coming back to haunt them, less than 2 weeks after the two sides signed the deal. That much is clear from the surge in violence over the last 72 hours, which began on Thursday when Iranian forces struck a container ship passing through the Strait of Hormuz, a vital waterway for shipping oil and natural gas. Mohsin Razai, a former Iranian military chief who is an advisor to Supreme Leader Mojab Khomeini, accused the United States on Saturday of continuing to create tensions in the Strait of Hormuz and violating the interim peace agreement with Tehran. The response to the violation of any article of the Memorandum of Understanding will be swift and decisive, he said in a post on social media. A ship was struck by an unidentified projectile in the Strait of Hormuz on Saturday, damaging its bridge but causing no injuries to the crew, according to the United Kingdom Maritime Trade Operations Center. The organization, led by the British Navy, did not say who was responsible for the attack on the vessel. It was the second attack on a commercial vessel in the Strait in recent days, a flare-up that threatens to derail a preliminary U.S.-Iran peace agreement, which calls for the Strait to be opened to shipping. Israelis see their friendship with the U.S. slipping away. Criticism of Israel's war in Gaza, anger over the Iran war, and election results in New York all suggest Israel's solid support from Washington may be on borrowed time. by David Habfinger. For weeks, the Israeli news media has been obsessing about the once ironclad U.S.-Israeli relationship. President Trump's pursuit of a peace deal with Iran, which many Israelis see as a betrayal, and his repeated berating of Prime Minister Benjamin Netanyahu have raised doubts about whether they can still call Mr. Trump the best friend in the White House that Israel has ever had. Then came Tuesday's election results in New York City. Three pro-Palestinian candidates backed by Mayor Zoran Mamdani, a harsh critic of Israel, defeated moderates in hotly contested Democratic congressional primaries. No one in Israel is suggesting a pivot to China or Russia quite yet, but those who have studied or steered the U.S.-Israel relationship say that the strains and tensions are fast becoming worrisome for Israel. I'm extremely concerned, said Asaf Zamir, a deputy mayor of Tel Aviv, who was Israel's consul general in New York from 2021 to 2023. All three candidates had made fierce criticism of Israel central to their campaigns and political identities, and they say it out loud in the most Jewish city in the world after Jerusalem. Experts on the relationship warn that Israel may not be able to count on solid support from Washington for much longer, whether in concrete assistance like billions of dollars in yearly military aid, in symbolic backing like reliable vetoes of anti-Israel resolutions at the United Nations, or even in tax exemptions for U.S. charities benefiting Israeli causes. There's a cliff, and we're heading toward it, said Daniel C. Kurtzer, Princeton professor who was ambassador to Israel under President George W. Bush. Some pro-Israel moderates also won House primaries in New York on Tuesday, but the victories by the candidates Mr. Mamdani aided, Brad Lander and Claire Valdez, who accuse Israel of genocide in Gaza, and Daraliza Avila Chevalier, who has questioned Israel's right to exist, and like Ms. Valdez calls it an apartheid state, landed like bold new dots on a scatter chart, revealing a clear trend of rising American hostility to Israel. Mr. Zamir, the Tel Aviv deputy mayor, said, "I'm waking up and hearing that we're genocidal and apartheid. I'm a left-wing, two-state, pro-peace Israeli, but I'm not blind or crazy," he added. "I know what the situation in Israel is, and we're not those things, and we are not the things that we're being called. And yet more and more Americans are buying into and voting on those grounds. That troubles me." Israel was already hemorrhaging popularity in the United States and in both parties, largely over its prosecution of the two-year war in Gaza after the Hamas-led October 7, 2023 attacks, in which about 1,200 people were killed and some 250 taken hostage. Tens of thousands of Palestinian civilians were killed in the ensuing war. Food shortages caused widespread famine, and the enclave has been largely destroyed by Israel's campaign. American sympathies for the Palestinians exceeded their sympathy for Israel for the first time in a New York Times Siena poll in September, and 60% of Americans said that they held unfavorable opinions of Israel in a Pew survey in April, up from 42% in 2022. If I were the Israelis, I wouldn't necessarily be concerned with three or four members of Congress who are way out to the left, Michael Koplow, an analyst at the Israel Policy Forum, a New York-based research group, said of Tuesday's primary results. But, he said, those new lawmakers signaled a broader Democratic turn against Israel. Opposition to Israel is now the major foreign policy issue, he noted. It's not on the fringe anymore. It's not even relegated to the sidelines in terms of its importance. It's front and center in campaigns and in worldviews. It could well be front and center again in the 2028 presidential primaries. And Israelis watching American politics say they can imagine the eventual nominees of both parties agreeing on little except that U.S. policy toward Israel needs to change. For Democratic critics of Israel, the rift has focused on the perception that the two countries no longer share the same values, chiefly when it comes to human rights and Israel's treatment of the Palestinians. The specialness of this relationship was pleasant and easygoing and taken for granted for decades, said Dalia Scheindlin, an Israeli pollster who grew up in New York. That was until Israel's war with Hamas, she added, when many Democrats and a growing number of Republicans realized that a special relationship was all well and good as long as Israel wasn't killing thousands of babies in Gaza. People just broke over that. Israel's claim to being the only democracy in the Middle East has been tarnished in American eyes, both by its oppressive treatment of the Palestinians and by its right-wing government's efforts to overhaul Israeli institutions and consolidate its power. That claim is also arguably less important to the United States at a time when the Trump administration is emphasizing the exertion of raw power and geopolitical transactionalism over America's traditional self-image as the leader of the free world. For Republican critics, many of whom accuse Israel of dragging the United States into fighting its wars, most recently in Iran, the argument centers on how much American and Israeli national interests really still overlap. After 40 years of Israel calling itself a strategic asset to the U.S., there's a legitimate question. Is Israel an asset or is it becoming a liability? Said Elon Pincus, who was Israel's consul general in New York in the early 2000s. The more American voters feel they're paying for the Iran war in higher prices at the gas pump, he said, the more their elected officials will wonder, what does America get from this relationship with Israel? Even so, the United States has a long way to go before support of Israel could fairly be called into question. The Trump administration has accelerated billions in arms sales and emergency military aid to Israel, backed Israel in peace talks with Hamas, eased some pressure on West Bank settlement expansion, and taken a host of actions to curb anti-Israel protests on American college campuses. Should the alliance fray further, however, there's a lot that Israel could lose. Already, because of the talks with Iran, the Trump administration is trying to constrain Israeli actions against its enemies in the region, most notably in Lebanon, in ways that Israelis say they never anticipated. Israelis also can no longer count on receiving billions of dollars a year in U.S. military aid, something that Mr. Netanyahu effectively acknowledged this year when he proposed that Israel gradually wean itself from that assistance. Other measures that an increasingly frosty Congress, White House, or both could take to express displeasure with Israel included stripping charities supporting West Bank settlement of federal tax-exempt status. Ms. Valdez, one of the House primary winners in New York, had tried to do that at the state level in Albany. These are all things that Israel has assumed would never come from the U.S., Mr. Koplow, the analyst, said. Experts say it is easy now to imagine even this administration publicly lashing out at Israel, such as by withholding its veto from UN Security Council resolutions critical of Israel, a step it has taken only rarely over the years. Mr. Kurtzer, the former U.S. ambassador, suggested that Mr. Trump might use a withheld veto to try to punish Israel if he is blamed for Republican losses in the midterm elections. Right now, even today, in this environment, a U.S. veto is almost automatic, but who knows, Mr. Kurtzer said. You have a mercurial president who judges everything not on the basis of our relationship with Israel, but on the basis of what it does for him. The strained relationship is starting to enter the Israeli political conversation in the prelude to elections this fall. Naftali Bennett, who toppled Mr. Netanyahu in 2021 and is trying to repeat that feat, said this week that the U.S.-Israeli alliance was at an all-time low and that repairing it would be a huge undertaking. For the first time since the establishment of Israel, he said, Israel is a net negative in the United States. That's a disaster, he added. Other candidates have suggested that Israel should crack down on settlers' violence against Palestinians or give diplomacy a chance rather than trying to solve every problem militarily. For now, as Israelis watch their support in the United States continue to bleed, there is little to do but wait. Mr. Zamir said the worst part was psychological. I don't fear the loss of military aid, he said. We can live without it. I fear the loss of backing toward the rest of the world, the feeling that you have our back. Window narrowing to find survivors as quake death toll surpasses 1,400. International teams were joining search efforts on Saturday after twin earthquakes devastated northern Venezuela, leaving many people trapped under rubble. Here's the latest. With loved ones trapped under the ruins for nearly 3 days, Venezuelans raced against the clock on Saturday to save survivors of the earthquakes that struck Venezuela this week and devastated a country that had hoped a new U.S. alliance could lead it out of crisis. The death toll rose to 1,430 people, according to Jorge Rodriguez, the leader of the Venezuela's National Assembly. Speaking in a televised address, he said that more than 3,200 people had been injured and more than 3,000 left homeless by the 7.2 and 7.5 magnitude quakes. A reporter for The Times traveled with a team of doctors into the disaster zone. The doctors thought they were headed out to save lives. When they arrived at the heart of Venezuela's disaster zone, they were told they would be searching for the dead. On Friday, less than 48 hours after two major earthquakes shook Venezuela, Dr. Zahira Medina, 58, gathered a team of doctors and donated supplies and set out for La Guaira, the nearby state on the country's sparkling coast that had been hardest hit in the disaster. I'm going to war, she told the medical staff she was leaving behind. They gathered around her. Make sure to be loving to the people who come here. If there is a kid, hug the kid. Dr. Medina, director of the Perez de Leon Hospital in Caracas, didn't know what to expect, but she had a destination, her home in La Guaira, and a goal, rescue her neighbors. Portofino Beach was the name of the sand-colored 9-story building. While some residents used it as a vacation spot, for Dr. Medina and several other doctors, it was home. The building's lower floors had buckled and crumbled in the tremor, leaving neighbors trapped inside and the structure leaning dangerously backward. In some places, Portofino Beach was now just a pile of rebar, wall, and dust. Accompanying Dr. Medina on this mission was her daughter, Gabriela Herrera, 29, a surgeon. The team loaded into a half dozen vehicles. They wore scrubs and sneakers and carried flimsy helmets. The road to La Guaira was packed with buses, cars, aid trucks, and people on motorbikes loaded with water and rudimentary evacuation tools like shovels and ropes. It took 4 hours to get from the hospital to the apartment, a journey that usually takes just one. Part of the team rode in the bed of a pickup truck. Some, to try to arrive more quickly, trekked partly on foot in the heat. As they entered La Guaira, they passed a crumbling church, its face partly sheared off, exposing its insides, dark like an open mouth. With so much traffic, Red Cross aid trucks sat paralyzed on the road. Finally, Dr. Medina arrived at Portofino Beach. A small team from Civil Protection, The National Emergency Service was already there, going through the rubble. German Hortez was the head of the civil protection team on the ground. A rotting odor surrounded the building, the smell of decomposing bodies. Speaking quietly, as if trying not to scare survivors who had gathered around, he informed the doctors that his team had heard no voices from inside the building. Now they were just trying to recover bodies. To emphasize his point, he called out, "We are the rescue team. If there is anyone alive here, make some noise." Total silence. He tried again. Nothing. The medical team wanted to get into the building anyway. Mr. Ortiz said no, they did not have the right helmets or gear. Dr. Mendita's group insisted someone, she believed, must be alive inside. Mr. Ortiz relented. The group could work on the building's periphery, he said, moving away debris in teams that rotated every 20 minutes to prevent exhaustion. A yellow excavation machine idled in front of Portofino Beach. It was not used that evening. Dr. Medina said later that she struggled to understand why. At one point, she turned to the rescuers. "You know," she said, "this is my building." A civil protection worker hugged her. "I know," he said, "we're all in this together." The doctors began to comb through the debris. Then darkness fell. With no large lights available to guide them, the search slowed and then stopped. Not ready to quit, the doctors decided to move on to find somewhere they could be useful. They loaded into the trucks, scanning for buildings that might have survivors. When traffic stymied them, some got out and began to walk. On some stretches, they trekked in near total darkness. Then they found a team of Colombian rescue workers and saw movement. Perhaps someone was alive. A man with a gun. Police? Military? They never found out for sure. Jumped in to explain. The people moving in the darkness were looters, not survivors in need of help. Then came a tussle among rescue workers, with some calling for silence so they could hear anyone trapped. Others called out to their colleagues. Three bodies had been spotted in the rubble. Exhaustion set in. The medical team piled back into their trucks. It took hours to get home. They rolled into the capital around 4 a.m. During their 12-hour expedition, the doctors had not treated a single patient. All of the people they sought to help were either out of reach or dead. Some in Caracas felt home and buildings shake once again when an aftershock hit shortly after 4 p.m. local time. Some residents responded by leaving their buildings, fearful of further damage. A 4.8 magnitude earthquake struck Saturday off the coast of Venezuela, just days after twin tremblers that hit the mainland of the country's north, according to the United States Geological Survey. Government officials have said the region has experienced more than 430 aftershocks since the powerful quakes hit Wednesday. Foreign rescuers in Venezuela battle debris, scarcity of supplies, and time. The United States and dozens of other countries rushed to the aid of Venezuela on Saturday as foreign relief workers arrived to join the frantic race to unearth survivors trapped under toppled structures after twin earthquakes earlier in the week. The United States, which has earmarked $150 million for aid efforts, will have a leading role in the response, Jeremy Lewin, a senior State Department official, said in a call with reporters. More than 1,600 rescuers arrived over the past day. Venezuela's Vice Minister of Foreign Affairs, Olivio Blanco, said Saturday on social media. The morning after the devastating earthquake in Venezuela, Jesus Pacheco began seeing videos of collapsed buildings and pleas on social media for motorcyclists to help. The roads into the hardest-hit areas were clogged, but motorcycles could reach places larger vehicles could not. So Mr. Pacheco, a 26-year-old electronics student, loaded a box of medical supplies onto his bike and set off on the five-hour ride from his city, Barquisimeto, to the capital, Caracas. Trump envisions a championship golf course in Washington. Locals are skeptical. A spokesperson for the Department of the Interior, which would oversee the renovation, said that the course would remain affordable and accessible for the Washington community. Most would agree that East Potomac Golf Links is in need of a makeover. It has been prone to flooding since first opening to golfers in the 1920s. Age and a limited maintenance budget have taken their toll over the years. In 2020, the National Links Trust, a nonprofit, took over operations, began improvements, and made its own renovation plans. But the Trump administration is now pushing for an overhaul with a blueprint by Tom Fazio, who has designed several of the president's golf courses. The project's cost is not known, and it's unclear who would pay for it. Mr. Trump has ambitions to model East Potomac after other notable public courses like Bethpage Black and Torrey Pines, which have hosted major professional tournaments. Some locals said the removal of a 9-hole course and the increased difficulty of the 18-hole course would reduce their options and nudge them out. There are other challenges, too. Fixing the property's flooding and drainage issues could be expensive, and East Potomac's limited space on the small peninsula could make for a logistical headache. The affinity the local players have for the place is clear. They play around the drainage issues and have little interest in watching the pros take over. "The vibe's incredible," said Rob Stokes, 33, who had given up golf for several years before discovering East Potomac. "Everyone is having fun. I consider this to be my home course." Richard Mandel, a golf course architect who has renovated dozens of private and public courses, said that maybe the top 2% would ever use the longest tee boxes and suggested adding even shorter ones to accommodate a wider range of players. When asked about the plan, the interior spokesperson said that players could tee off halfway down the fairway if they wanted. Official rules of golf generally prohibit this. Mikal Westerloos and Suli Ajmiri, both 18, recently played at East Potomac Golf Links after their high school graduation. "A lot of other courses I've played are more difficult, and we play with our other friends who are just beginners," Mr. Ajmiri said. Chronic flooding. Modern championship courses need to drain thoroughly and rapidly, in part so tournaments can fit 72 holes into their four-day window, even when it rains, and because the fairways and greens need to stay at a consistent level of firmness. At the moment, a combination of high tides, a high water table, and aging drainage infrastructure makes flooding and standing water a significant issue that will have to be addressed. The current water problems are exacerbated by a broken seawall along the property's perimeter. Repairs have been discussed for decades, but they would cost hundreds of millions of dollars. Recently, similar repairs to the seawall of the nearby tidal basin cost $112 million. The peninsula's seawall is about three times as long. A possible solution to keep the course dry would be to substantially raise the fairways by adding tons of dirt to the course. The only way to have good quality turf grass is to have a high and dry playing surface, Mr. Fazio recently told Golf.com. "You have to make the water flow off and move off in order to get quality turf, so that's what we're analyzing now." Mr. Fazio did not respond to requests for comment for this article. Soil and debris from the East Wing demolition has already been dumped on the site. At the time the work began in October, the National Park Service said it would use the dirt for contour correction, drainage improvement, and turf establishment. The D.C. Preservation League, a nonprofit, as well as two local residents, sued the administration over concerns that the dirt was contaminated and that major renovations would make the course less accessible. The fill has tested positive for toxic metals. In response, a federal court told the administration that any major construction could not proceed until the suit was resolved. Mr. Mandel, the golf course architect, pointed out that raising fairways was not uncommon, but it came with some costs. You're going to lose trees if you raise golf holes, he said. While tree removal is often a part of course restoration, certain trees will be hard to replace. The ancient cottonwood in the corner of the white course appears to be replaced by a new maintenance facility in the Fazio rendering. Washington's oldest grove of cherry trees, a gift from Japan in 1910, currently sits between the fourth and ninth holes on the white course in the Fazio plan. The grove is shown in the middle of the practice range. Its fate is uncertain. Limited space. Typically, professional tournaments use acres of open space for concessions, security, grandstands, and bathrooms. I look at this and think, where are you going to put all that stuff? Said Jonathan Temme, regional manager for South Australia at IEDM, an Australian engineering firm that plans the logistics for LIV Golf Adelaide, Australia's largest golf tournament. If they're talking about a major, you need big areas. There's a lot of infrastructure that needs to come in, he said. In an area like this, which is fairly waterlogged, it just limits a lot of that ability. The U.S. Open, held last weekend at Shinnecock Hills Golf Club in Southampton, New York, dedicated over 45 acres of land to grandstands, concessions, broadcast, security, and logistics, according to New York Times analysis of satellite imagery. The new design at East Potomac Golf Links would seem to leave little room for that infrastructure on its tight 220 acres. Transportation in and out of East Potomac Golf Links would also be challenging. At large tournaments, fans and those running the events ordinarily use separate roads and entrances to reach the grounds, and fan shuttles normally have their own dedicated drop-off areas. At Shinnecock Hills last weekend, there were at least six entrances. At East Potomac Golf Links, there is one two-lane road in and out of the grounds. If Mr. Trump plans to go forward, transportation, drainage, and logistical issues will be up to Mr. Fazio and the Department of Interior to figure out. But that's not what's on the mind of Mr. Stokes, the local golfer. I just want to make sure that it stays what it is, which is a great resource to the community, he said, and that it doesn't become something that some people are shut out of. How the reflecting pool turned green, missing bubblers and a rush job. Bulky nano-bubbler machines were carted off ahead of a promotional event for President Trump's Ultimate Fighting Championship birthday party by Maxine Joselo and Luke Broadwater. The nanobubblers had to go. It was early June, and the Trump administration was planning an event at the Lincoln Memorial on June 12th to promote President Trump's Ultimate Fighting Championship birthday celebration at the White House. Dotted around the perimeter of the memorial's reflecting pool were the nanobubblers, the temporary water purification machines meant to keep the pool clear of algae. Encased in black fencing and powered by large generators, the machines were something of an eyesore. Before the event, the National Park Service asked Greenwater Services, which won a $1.7 million no-bid contract, to install the nanobubblers to remove them, according to two people briefed on the decision. The people asked for anonymity because they feared retaliation from the administration. The Park Service did not provide a reason for the removal, but it coincided exactly with the promotional event, which drew crowds to the reflecting pool. Photos from that evening showed the pool without the hoses or enormous machines working to keep the water clean. The water looked dark blue, but by the time the purification systems were reinstalled, 36 hours later, enormous algae blooms were starting to spread unchecked, turning the water green. Once the algae started growing, it proved difficult to eliminate. Even with the nanobubblers back online, Park Service workers tried dumping jugs of hydrogen peroxide into the water to clear the algae more quickly, but the peroxide largely dissolved before it could reach the large clumps in the middle of the basin. The result was a reflecting pool that stayed green and murky for about a week because of the residual chlorophyll, a highly visible symbol of one of Mr. Trump's pet projects gone very wrong. The decision to remove the water treatment systems, which has not previously been reported, was one of several missteps that have plagued Mr. Trump's $16.4 million renovation of the reflecting pool. There have been no-bid contracts peeling strips of waterproof coating in Mr. Trump's hand-picked shade of American flag blue, and even a dead duck floating in the water, though it is not clear if the renovation had anything to do with the duck's demise. In recent days, the water has become clear again, reflecting the sky and the surrounding monuments. The temporary nanobubblers have been replaced with more discreet, permanent purification systems. Still, the Park Service plans to drain the pool again soon to fix the peeling coating. Taylor Rogers, a White House spokeswoman, did not answer specific questions, but said in an email that, thanks to President Trump, the Lincoln Memorial reflecting pool is fixed, crystal clear and currently reflecting beautifully ahead of America's 250th birthday celebration. Mr. Trump has blamed vandals for the deteriorating condition of the reflecting pool, saying they dumped fertilizer to feed the algae and slashed its blue coating with a sharp knife or razors. The administration has asserted in court that there were cuts made to the caulk and surface material of the pool. Interviews with people involved in the project and a New York Times analysis, including a review of images taken by news photographers, suggest that actions taken by the Trump administration and the companies involved caused disruptions at every turn. A construction spree. Mr. Trump has embarked on a construction spree in Washington unlike any undertaken by a modern president. He has rolled out jobs quickly, bypassing traditional contracting requirements and review panels, and costs have mounted as Mr. Trump's vision for his most prized projects has doubled or tripled in size. But it is the renovation of the reflecting pool that perhaps best serves as an emblem of how Mr. Trump operates. Instead of seeking competitive bids for the project, the administration awarded no-bid contracts, hoping to expedite the process. Mr. Trump never submitted the project to a review board so that experts could weigh in. A crucial decision came in early April when the administration awarded a no-bid contract to a Virginia-based company called Atlantic Industrial Coatings to spread the waterproofing blue coating on the pool's concrete slabs. That coating, known as Rhino Pipeliner 5000, may be peeling off because it is not stretchy or flexible enough, said Anthony Flett, the chief executive of U.S. Coating Specialists, a Florida-based company that specializes in waterproofing substances. They used a hybrid polyura, and they really should have picked a pure poly, Mr. Flett said, adding, there's people in the pool industry whose whole life is polyura, and they should have been called in. Tim Orahan, chair of the Aquatic Council LLC, a consulting firm for the pool and hot tub industry, said in an email that Rhino Pipeliner 5000 is usually used to line the inside of pipes. The manufacturer's technical literature indicates it may be suitable for certain waterproofing and protective coating applications beyond pipe rehabilitation, he said, but it does not specifically identify large ornamental water features, swimming pools, or granite-lined basins like the reflecting pool as primary use cases. Rhino Pipeliner 5000 is made by a California-based company called Rhino Linings. Pierre Gagnon, the company's chief executive, said in an email that the peeling is limited to isolated areas of the finish layer and does not affect the underlying waterproofing membrane. Representatives for Atlantic Industrial Coatings did not immediately respond to a request for comment. As for the nanobubblers, problems with the generators caused issues with one or two of the four purification systems on June 15th, according to government documents reviewed by the Times. But since then, the technology appears to have been working as intended, infusing the water with tiny bubbles of ozone gas to kill algae and bacteria. Chaz Antonon, the president of Green Water Services, said in an interview on Friday that we want people to understand that this is a cool technology. It's clean and green. The only byproduct of this whole technology is oxygen. The ultimate owner of Green Water Services is an investment trust led by John J. Cafaro, a donor to Mr. Trump and a neighbor to Mar-a-Lago, the president's private club in Florida, the Times previously reported. Mr. Antonon declined to comment on Mr. Cafaro's role or the removal of the nanobubblers before the UFC event. I'm not the political guy, he said. I'm the science guy. Katie Martin, a spokeswoman for the Interior Department, the parent agency of the Park Service, said in an email that the nanobubbler Cafaro's role or the removal of the nanobubblers before the UFC event. I'm not the political guy, he said. I'm the science guy. Katie Martin, a spokeswoman for the Interior

Stop Ebola, they aren't always welcome. Frontline Congolese workers who conduct safe burials are key to containing what experts fear could become the worst ever Ebola outbreak. The risk is not just infection, but the anger of terrified communities. By Declan Walsh. In an instant, the funeral erupted into chaos. Furious mourners threw punches and stones, breaking car windows and chasing after the Red Cross workers they accused of bringing Ebola to their town. In the melee, Ramazani Bakwandila, 61, a Red Cross volunteer, dove into the bushes. Only a few weeks earlier, he had been selling bottles of gasoline for a dollar from his roadside stall. Now he was at the hard edge of efforts to contain the surging Ebola outbreak, scything through his corner of the Democratic Republic of Congo, and he feared it was going to cost him his life. "I thought I was dead," he said. But Mr. Bokwandela, who had raised 15 children and escaped bouts of conflict here in northeastern Congo, knew a thing about improvising. Plucking a snail from a leaf, he used its shell as a razor and sliced off the sleeves of his Red Cross tunic, he said, casting away its famous emblem. Then he snatched a clump of plants to disguise himself as a farmer and stole away from the fighting. His fellow Red Cross volunteers were not so fortunate. Four of them were hospitalized after being beaten at the funeral. Yet 3 days later, Mr. Bakwandela was back at work, risking his life to ensure the kind of safe burials that are so pivotal to containing the virus. "I'm on the front line against this disease," he said, wearing a new Red Cross tunic. "That's my duty." Volunteers like Mr. Bakwandela are the ordinary heroes of Congo's Ebola outbreak. More than a month into the crisis, the chronic shortages of even the most basic supplies that blighted the early response are starting to ease. International aid is beginning to flow into Congo with plane loads of protective gear and disease specialists trying their best to save lives. But attending to the sick is not the same as containing the epidemic. Outside the hospitals, the virus continues to rage in communities gripped by fear, confusion, and at times denial. There, far from medical help, the outbreak expands virtually unimpeded, leading some experts to fear that this will become the world's worst Ebola outbreak ever. Frontline Congolese workers like Mr. Bakwandela and his fellow Red Cross volunteers hold the key to pushing it back. Few jobs are as difficult or dangerous. A month ago, they were farmers, taxi drivers, tailors, or gold miners. Now they form close-knit teams that plunge into places seared by Ebola, navigating not only the threat of a virus that has neither an approved vaccine nor treatment, but also the trauma of fellow Congolese who often see them as the cause of their ills. Their task is a gruesome one, to help break the chain of transmission by retrieving the highly infectious bodies of Ebola victims and burying them safely. "It's one of the riskiest jobs in the entire response," said Dr. Chikihekawiso, the head of the World Health Organization's Emergency Response Unit. Even with the scaled-up effort, the Ebola response still has major gaps. Severe cuts in American aid battered Congo's health system, leaving it badly weakened before the outbreak struck. And despite more than 1,200 cases and 300 deaths confirmed, nobody knows the true scale of the outbreak or how far it has spread. What is urgently needed are ground-level efforts to follow the path of the disease and stop it from spreading even further, tasks that will largely be carried out by a small cadre of determined Congolese, often from modest backgrounds. "I'm doing it for myself, my family, and my community," said Mr. Bakwandela, who lives down a muddy street in a two-room shack with no electricity. "There is no treatment," he added. "The treatment is us." Days after the turbulent funeral, Raphael Olange lounged on a plastic chair at the cramped Red Cross compound

0: down a rocky street in Bunia, the capital of Ituri province, in the heart of the outbreak. Tall and soft-spoken, Mr. Olanji, 64, a divorced father of four, normally makes a living as a trader, buying plastic goods in the capital, Kinshasa, and selling them 1,100 miles east in Bunia. Now he leads one of eight Red Cross teams that do the crucial work of handling the dead. His crew was drawn from across Congolese society. Isaac Okila, 27, was a former gold miner and a lifelong musician, a one-time choir boy who now sang gospel, rumba, and afrobeats. Dorcas Lenou, 33, sold medicine and raised two teenage daughters. Mr. Bakwandila, the gasoline peddler, had fled the city back in 2003 during a wave of violence, spending 9 years in a camp with his family before returning. "We lost everything," he said. Around them, the once sleepy compound bustled with a frantic energy. Red Cross officials from Geneva ran training sessions. Trucks arrived with crates of protective equipment. Vehicles jostled for space in the small yard. Workers took everyone's temperature at the gate, checking fevers that could indicate who had been infected. Papa Raphael, as the team called him, exuded a calm assurance. A volunteer for 10 years, he had trained for Ebola during a previous outbreak between 2018 and 2020. This new one did not faze him. "As he handled the dead, I tell myself that I am killing the virus," he said. "I'm not afraid of it." Even so, the rest of the team seemed shaken. Since the cemetery attack, spurred by fears that health workers were causing, not preventing infections, one Red Cross volunteer had quit, and two others had been airlifted to Kinshasa for urgent treatment of their injuries. On their phones, those who remained showed graphic photos of what their colleagues had endured. One showed a volunteer named Duandani Walangi in the back of a vehicle smeared in blood. One of his eyes had been beaten shut, the other was wide with terror. During an Ebola outbreak, the dead can be more dangerous than the living. The body of a victim teems with the virus, and just brushing against it can bring infection. But in Congo, people often honor the dead by touching or kissing their bodies in an outbreak that can turn a funeral into a super spreader event. About 100 Red Cross volunteers in Ituri, divided into eight teams, work with others to make sure that does not happen. Using protective equipment and extreme caution, they retrieve Ebola victims and all other deaths from hospitals and homes, disinfect the remains, put them in heavy-duty body bags, and place them in the ground. Rallying after the attack, Mr. Alanji's 10-person team squeezed into a pair of trucks and headed back into the fray, driving to a hospital in an Ebola-hit district where Samuel Basak was waiting. The day before, Mr. Basak's younger brother David, 23, had been admitted with signs of serious illness. 5 hours later, he died. Ebola can snatch lives so quickly, especially once it reaches an advanced stage, that many patients die soon after getting to the hospital, deepening suspicions that medical workers are somehow responsible. "We are stunned," said Mr. Basak, 46, who works for a Congolese intelligence body. Mr. Basak knew that Ebola was to blame. What worried him now was that the eight relatives who cared for David in his final days, including himself, might also be exposed. The Red Cross team helped Mr. Basak into a protective suit and led him to an enclosure to identify his brother's body. An empty coffin, sparkling with disinfectant in the sunlight, stood open. Mr. Alanji, wearing a red mask and rubber gloves, resembled an orchestra conductor as he guided his team through the choreography of Ebola, waving his hands to ensure everyone followed procedure, walking in single file, spraying the body with chlorine, unzipping the body bag, always moving slowly and deliberately. As the body bag was placed into the coffin, cries rang out among relatives who had gathered behind a barrier 50 feet away. Some clutched their heads in anguish. Mr. Basque's younger sister fainted, crumbling to the grass. A Red Cross pickup, its rear window shattered in the cemetery fracas days earlier, pulled up, and the volunteers heaved the coffin onto its bed. The hospital gate swung open, and the pickup led a cortege of motorbikes to a cemetery where Mr. Basque was buried peacefully. Apart from hospital workers, few others in the Ebola response work in such constant proximity to the virus, separated from it by only a few layers of rubber and plastic. The volunteers say they trust in their protective gear, their training, and their God. Even that is not enough for nervous family members. Every evening, Mr. Lenou is greeted by a bucket of water left outside her back door by her daughters. "They want me to wash," she said. "They say they're afraid I'm going to die young." Mr. Olanji reassures jumpy relatives with photos of his protective gear. "Don't worry," he said, he tells them. "Hold my hand." Within the team, such perilous work forges a deep camaraderie, he said. "We watch out for one another. They all know that a single slip, a torn suit, a bungled routine could be fatal." "I won't lie to you. I can be afraid," said Mr. Okila, the musician, who has one of the most dangerous jobs. Using a swab, he reaches into mouths of suspected Ebola victims to take a sample for testing. "I worked carefully with my heart," he said. In those moments, he often thinks of his siblings back home. "One mistake, and I take the virus back to them," he said. "Fear keeps me alert." And that's all the time we have for today. Stay safe, and thank you for listening.
1: Hi, my name is Billy, and here is tonight's weather forecast for the Talking Information Center. This evening, it will be partly cloudy with degrees low around 63. The sun rose today at 5:10 a.m. The sun will set today at 8:25 p.m. And the sun will rise tomorrow at 5:10 a.m. And that's all the weather I have for today. I'm Billy giving you the weather for the Talking Information Center. Have a wonderful evening.
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12: Hello, this is Susan at the Talking Information Center. This is the Medical Hour. I am reading and recording on Thursday, June 25th, 2026. From NYU Langone Health, a silent kidney crisis is spreading far faster than experts expected. Chronic kidney disease has become one of the world's most widespread and deadly health problems, with record numbers of people now estimated to have reduced kidney function. A 2025 global analysis found that the number of people living with the condition rose from 378 million in 1990 to 788 million in 2023. As the global population has grown and aged, chronic kidney disease has moved into the top 10 causes of death worldwide for the first time. The work was led by researchers at NYU Langone Health, the University of Glasgow, and the Institute for Health Metrics and Evaluation at the University of Washington. It examined the growing toll of a disease that slowly weakens the kidney's ability to remove waste and extra fluid from the blood. In mild cases, people may feel no symptoms at all. In advanced cases, patients may need dialysis, kidney replacement therapy, or a kidney transplant. The analysis estimated that about 14% of adults worldwide have chronic kidney disease. It also found that roughly 1.5 million people died from the condition in 2023. After adjusting for differences in age patterns across countries, deaths were more than 6% higher than in 1993. Our work shows that chronic kidney disease is common, deadly, and getting worse as a major public health issue, said study co-senior author Joseph Koresh, MD, PhD, director of the NYU Langone Optimal Aging Institute. These findings support efforts to recognize the condition alongside cancer, heart disease, and mental health concerns as a major priority for policymakers around the world. In May 2025, the World Health Organization formally placed chronic kidney disease on its agenda for reducing early deaths from non-communicable diseases by one-third before 2030. Koresh said that tackling the problem requires a clear and current picture of how the disease is affecting populations around the world. He is also the Karmazin Professor of Population Health at the NYU Grossman School of Medicine. The report was published in The Lancet and was also presented at the American Society of Nephrology's annual Kidney Week conference. According to the authors, it was the most comprehensive global estimate of chronic kidney disease in nearly a decade. The investigation was part of the Global Burden of Disease 2023 study, a large international effort to track health loss across countries and over time. Its results are often used to guide public health policy and shape global health research priorities. For the analysis, researchers reviewed 2,230 published research papers and national health data sets from 133 countries. They looked at patterns in diagnoses and deaths and also measured how much disability is linked to chronic kidney disease. The findings showed that kidney damage does not only threaten the kidneys. Impaired kidney function was also a major risk factor for heart disease, contributing to about 12% of global cardiovascular deaths. In 2023, chronic kidney disease was also the 12th leading cause of reduced quality of life from disability. The biggest risk factors were high blood sugar, high blood pressure, and high body mass index, which is a measure of obesity. Most people with chronic kidney disease in the study were still in the early stages. That detail matters because earlier action can often slow the disease and help patients avoid more intensive and costly treatment later. Koresh said medication and lifestyle changes can help prevent progression to dialysis or transplant when the condition is caught early enough. Access to treatment, however, is uneven. In sub-Saharan Africa, Southeast Asia, Latin America, and other low-income regions, relatively few people receive dialysis or a kidney transplant. The likely reason is that these treatments are often less available and harder to afford in those areas. Chronic kidney disease is underdiagnosed and undertreated, said study co-lead author Morgan Grams, MD, PhD. Our report underscores the need for more urine testing to catch it early and the need to ensure that patients can afford and access therapy once they are diagnosed. Grams, the professor of medicine at the NYU Grossman School of Medicine, said several medications introduced over the past 5 years can slow kidney disease and lower the risk of heart attack, stroke, and heart failure. Still, she noted, it will take time for those advances to improve outcomes on a global scale. She also cautioned that chronic kidney disease may be even more common than the estimates suggest because many people are never tested. Since the 2025 analysis was published, kidney disease has continued to gain attention as a global health priority. In 2026, kidney experts highlighted projections suggesting that chronic kidney disease deaths could keep rising in the decades ahead, even as deaths from stroke and ischemic heart disease are expected to fall sharply. Clinical guidance is also evolving. Kidney disease, improving global outcomes, an organization that develops widely used kidney care guidelines, has been updating its 2024 chronic kidney disease guidance to address emerging evidence on kidney protective treatments. These include SGLT2 inhibitors, GLP-1-based therapies, and non-steroidal mineral corticoid receptor antagonists in people with chronic kidney disease without diabetes. The growing focus reflects a shift in how experts view the disease. Chronic kidney disease is no longer seen only as a late-stage condition that leads to dialysis or transplant. It is increasingly understood as a quiet, common, and dangerous disorder that can be detected earlier, treated sooner, and linked closely to some of the world's biggest killers. From Johns Hopkins Medicine, hidden driving danger when edible cannabis and alcohol mix. New research from Johns Hopkins Medicine suggests that combining cannabis edibles with alcohol can impair driving more than using either substance alone. The study also found that standard field sobriety tests often failed to detect impairment caused by cannabis, whether it was consumed by itself or alongside alcohol. The findings published in JAMA Network underscore growing concerns about the risks of mixing cannabis and alcohol. Researchers say the results point to a need for better public awareness and more effective ways to identify impaired drivers on the road. The study also raises questions about current legal standards. According to the researchers, the legal alcohol intoxication threshold used across most of the United States, 0.08% breath alcohol level, may not adequately reflect driving impairment when alcohol is combined with cannabis. Our findings indicate that co-use of cannabis and alcohol produces significantly greater driving impairment and subjective intoxication than either substance alone, says the study's lead author, Austin Zamarripa, PhD, Assistant Professor of Psychiatry and Behavioral Science at the Johns Hopkins University School of Medicine. Importantly, these findings suggest that the interaction between cannabis edibles and alcohol is not merely additive, but may be synergistic in producing impairment, which has important implications for real-world risk. To investigate how cannabis edibles and alcohol affect driving, researchers designed a tightly controlled study involving healthy adults between the ages of 21 and 55. Participants attended multiple outpatient study sessions. During each visit, they received either a cannabis brownie containing 10 or 25 milligrams of THC or a placebo brownie. They were also given an alcoholic beverage or a placebo drink. Alcohol doses were individually adjusted to produce breath alcohol concentrations of either 0.05% or 0.08%. 30 volunteers were enrolled in the study, and 25 completed all sessions. Participants had previously used both cannabis and alcohol together within the past year and reported binge drinking within the previous 90 days. To reduce the influence of cannabis tolerance, participants used cannabis relatively infrequently, fewer than 3 times per week, while still having used it at least once during the past year. Researchers screened participants through medical and psychiatric evaluations, physical examinations, routine blood tests, and urine drug testing to confirm they were healthy and had not recently used other illicit drugs. Before the experimental sessions began, participants completed a separate training visit. During this visit, they became familiar with the driving simulator and other performance assessments to minimize learning effects during the study. Each participant then completed 7 experimental sessions. Depending on the session, they consumed cannabis alone, cannabis and alcohol together, or placebo versions of both substances. The order of the sessions was carefully balanced among participants to avoid bias. At the start of each session, participants completed baseline testing that included a simulated driving task, standard field sobriety tests, cognitive and psychomotor assessments, questionnaires about subjective drug effects, and blood sampling to measure THC and its metabolites. 1 hour after breakfast, participants consumed either the cannabis brownie or the placebo brownie. 45 minutes later, they drank either alcohol or a placebo beverage, designed to provide similar sensory cues and help maintain blinding. The beverages were consumed over a 15-minute period. The same driving, cognitive, and impairment assessments were repeated multiple times throughout the day for as long as 7.5 hours after the brownie consumption. Sessions were separated by at least 1 week to ensure the drugs had cleared participants' system before the next visit. The results showed that combining cannabis edibles with alcohol produced more severe and longer-lasting driving impairment than either substance alone. Participants also reported feeling more intoxicated when they used both substances together. Despite these effects, standard field sobriety tests only identified significant intoxication during the highest alcohol condition when compared with placebo. Cannabis-related impairment often went undetected by those tests. We designed this study because people are increasingly co-using alcohol with edible cannabis products, yet controlled research has largely focused on smoked cannabis. This is the first controlled study to examine how cannabis edibles and alcohol interact despite their growing combined use, says Tori Spindle, PhD, the study's principal investigator and associate professor of psychiatry and behavioral science at the Johns Hopkins University School of Medicine. Consuming typical retail doses of cannabis edibles alongside even low doses of alcohol can produce driving impairment comparable to or greater than alcohol alone at the legal limit. As cannabis legalization continues to expand and edible products become more widely available, the researchers say the risks associated with combining cannabis and alcohol deserve greater attention from public health officials, policymakers, and regulators. They also emphasize the need for additional research to better understand impairment resulting from combined use and to develop more reliable biological and behavioral methods for detecting cannabis-related driving impairment. From Mass General Brigham, the forgotten organ that could predict how long you live. Researchers at Mass General Brigham have uncovered evidence that the thymus, a small immune system organ long thought to lose its importance after childhood, may play a major role in adult health. 2 new studies found that adults with healthier thymuses were more likely to live longer and less likely to develop serious diseases. The research also suggests that thymic health may influence how well cancer patients respond to immunotherapy. The findings were published in two papers in the same issue of Nature and challenged decades of assumptions about the thymus. The results indicate that the organ remains important throughout adulthood and could eventually help guide disease prevention strategies and cancer treatment decisions. The thymus has been overlooked for decades and may be a missing piece in explaining why people age differently and why cancer treatments fail in some patients, said Hugo Aerts, PhD, corresponding author on the papers and director of the Artificial Intelligence in Medicine, or AIM, program at Mass General Brigham. Our findings suggest thymic health deserves much more attention and may open new avenues for understanding how to protect the immune system as we age. Located in the chest, the thymus helps train T cells, a type of immune cell that helps defend the body against infection and disease. Because the organ gradually shrinks after puberty and produces fewer new T cells over time, many scientists assumed it played only a limited role in adult health. As a result, the thymus has received relatively little attention in large population studies. Earlier research connected T cell diversity to aging and declining immune function, but those studies were typically small and focused on blood samples. The new research took a much broader approach. Investigators analyzed data from more than 25,000 adults participating in a national lung cancer screening trial, along with more than 2,500 people enrolled in the Framingham Heart Study, a long-running study that tracks the health of generally healthy adults. Using artificial intelligence to evaluate routine CAT scans, the researchers measured the size, structure, and composition of the thymus. From those measurements, they created a thymic health score. People with higher thymic health scores experienced significantly better outcomes. Compared with individuals who had poorer thymic health, they had about a 50% lower risk of death from any cause, a 63% lower risk of death from cardiovascular disease, and a 36% lower risk of developing lung cancer. These relationships remained strong even after accounting for age and other health factors. The researchers believe that declines in thymic health may reduce T cell diversity, making it harder for the immune system to recognize and respond to new threats such as cancer and other diseases. Their analysis also identified several factors associated with poorer thymic health, including chronic inflammation, smoking, and higher body weight. These findings suggest that lifestyle factors and ongoing inflammation may affect the immune system's ability to remain resilient over time. In a separate study, the team examined CAT scans and clinical outcomes from more than 1,200 cancer patients treated with immunotherapy. The results showed that patients with healthier thymuses tended to respond better to treatment. They faced about a 37% lower risk of cancer progression and a 44% lower risk of death, even after researchers adjusted for differences in patients, tumors, and treatment approaches. According to the researchers, these findings highlight a potentially important but previously under-recognized role for the thymus in determining how effectively modern cancer immunotherapies work. The scientists emphasize that additional studies will be needed to confirm the results. They also note that the imaging technique used to measure thymic health is not yet ready for routine use in clinical practice. Although lifestyle factors were associated with thymic health, the studies did not investigate whether changing those factors can directly improve thymus function. The research team is continuing to explore other influences on thymic health. One ongoing study is examining whether unintended radiation exposure to the thymus during lung cancer treatment could affect patient outcome. Improving our understanding and monitoring of thymic health could eventually help physicians better assess disease risk and guide treatment decisions, said Aerts. From Frontiers, intermittent fasting triggers surprising changes in the brain. More than 1 billion people worldwide now live with obesity, a condition that raises the risk of cardiovascular disease, diabetes, and several types of cancer. Yet, losing weight and keeping it off can be extremely difficult. The body does not simply respond to fewer calories in a straightforward way. Signals from the gut, hormones, metabolism, and the brain can all influence hunger, cravings, and regain of weight. One approach that has drawn growing interest is intermittent energy restriction, a form of dieting in which periods of reduced calorie intake are followed by periods of more typical eating. Research published in 2023 suggests that this strategy may do more than reduce body weight. It may also shift the relationship between gut bacteria and brain activity in ways that are closely tied to appetite and food behavior. Here we show that an intermittent energy restriction, or IER diet, changes the human brain-gut microbiome axis. The observed changes in the gut microbiome and in the activity in addiction-related brain regions during and after weight loss are highly dynamic and coupled over time, said author Dr. King Zhang, a researcher at the Health Management Institute of the PLA General Hospital in Beijing. To explore what happens inside the body during weight loss, the researchers studied 25 adults with obesity in China. The volunteers, who were about 27 years old on average, had a BMI between 28 and 45. The team used several tools to track changes over time. Stool samples were analyzed with metagenomics to measure the composition of the gut microbiome. Blood tests were used to monitor metabolic and physiological changes. The researchers also used functional MRI to examine activity in brain regions involved in appetite, emotion, attention, learning, inhibition, and reward. A healthy, balanced gut microbiome is critical for energy homeostasis and maintaining normal weight. In contrast, an abnormal gut microbiome can change our eating behavior by affecting certain brain areas involved in addiction, explained co-author Dr. Yongli Li from the Department of Health Management of the Henan Provincial People's Hospital in Henan, China. The study began with a 32-day high-controlled fasting phase. During this period, participants received meals designed by a dietitian. Their calorie intake was gradually reduced in steps until it reached about one quarter of their basic energy needs. This was followed by a 30-day low-controlled fasting phase. During this stage, participants were given a list of recommended foods rather than fully prepared meals. Those who followed the plan exactly would consume 500 calories per day for women and 600 calories per day for men. By the end of the intervention, the participants had lost an average of 7.6 kilograms, equal to about 7.8% of their starting body weight. They also had reductions in body fat and waist circumference. The metabolic improvements extended beyond weight. Blood pressure fell, as did fasting plasma glucose, total cholesterol, HDL, LDL, and the activity of key liver enzymes. According to the researchers, these changes suggest that intermittent energy restriction may help reduce obesity-related problems such as hypertension, hyperlipidemia, and liver dysfunction. The researchers found that the weight loss program was linked to lower activity in several brain regions involved in appetite and addiction-related behavior. These changes may help explain why dieting affects not only body size, but also food cravings, self-control, and the drive to eat. At the same time, the gut microbiome shifted. The abundance of fecal bacterium prausnitzii, Parabacteroides diastensis, and Bacteroccus uniformis rose sharply. E. coli decreased. Further analysis suggested that certain microbes were connected with activity in specific brain areas. The abundance of E. coli, Coprococcus, and Eubacterium halli was negatively associated with activity in the brain's left orbital inferior frontal gyrus, a region involved in executive function and willpower during weight loss. Other bacteria showed the opposite pattern. Parobacteroides desonsis and Flavonifractor plauti were positively linked with brain regions involved in attention, motor inhibition, emotion, and learning. These findings point to a striking possibility. As people lose weight, the gut microbiome and the brain may change together. The study cannot prove whether gut bacteria drive the brain changes, whether the brain drives microbial changes, or whether another factor influences both. Still, the results add to evidence that weight control is not just a matter of willpower or calories. It may involve a changing biological conversation between the gut and the brain. The gut microbiome is thought to communicate with the brain in a complex two-directional way. The microbiome produces neurotransmitters and neurotoxins, which access the brain through nerves and the blood circulation. In return, the brain controls eating behavior, while nutrients from our diet change the composition of the gut microbiome, said co-author Dr. Zhenning Wang from the Institute of Geriatrics of the PLA General Hospital. This two-way communication may help explain why obesity is so difficult to treat. Hunger, cravings, mood, reward, and metabolism are all shaped by biological signals. The gut microbiome can produce compounds that influence inflammation, metabolism, and nervous system activity. The brain, in turn, helps regulate food choices and eating behavior. The 2023 findings suggest that successful weight loss may involve changes across this entire system rather than in one isolated organ. Research published after the 2023 study has continued to support the idea that fasting can influence the gut microbiome, although the evidence remains complex. A 2024 systematic review of human studies found that intermittent fasting appears to affect gut microbial richness, diversity, and composition. However, the authors also noted that results varied widely between studies, and more research is needed to determine which changes are truly beneficial for health. Another 2024 clinical study compared intermittent fasting combined with protein pacing to continuous calorie restriction in adults with overweight or obesity. Both diets reduced calorie intake, but the fasting and protein pacing group showed greater weight loss and more pronounced shifts in the gut microbiome. The researchers reported increases in microbes and metabolic signals associated with improved body composition and fat loss. Together, these later findings strengthen the broader picture. Fasting-based interventions may reshape the gut microbiome in a meaningful way. However, they also show that the details matter. The type of fasting, calorie intake, protein intake, fiber intake, meal timing, and individual biology may all influence the outcome. The original 2023 study was small and correlational, so it cannot show cause and effect. It also focused on a specific group of participants and a short-term intervention. Larger and longer studies will be needed to determine whether certain microbes or brain regions can reliably predict who will lose weight, who will keep it off, and which diets work best for different people. Co-author Dr. Liming Wang, likewise from the Health Management Institute in Beijing, said, "The next question to be answered is the precise mechanism by which the gut microbiome and the brain communicate in obese people, including during weight loss. What specific gut microbiome and brain regions are critical for successful weight loss and maintaining a healthy weight? For now, the research offers a more detailed view of what may happen during intermittent fasting. Weight loss may not be limited to shrinking fat stores. It may also involve a synchronized shift in gut bacteria, metabolism, and brain activity that changes how the body responds to food." From Medical News, meningitis B, how does it spread and when should you see a doctor? An outbreak of meningitis B is currently dominating the news in the United Kingdom, described as unprecedented by the chief executive of the UK Health Security Agency. The infectious disease has led to the deaths of two young people in Kent, with officials reporting a total of 20 cases at the time of writing. Cases have appeared at 15 schools across the country, as well as at the University of Kent in Canterbury. While meningitis B is not new to the UK, there were 313 cases in 2024-2025. What has surprised experts is how quickly the cases have appeared. Medical News Today spoke with Dr. Opal Baker, a general practitioner from the Mayfield Clinic in Brighton, for more insight into the disease. Meningitis B is a serious bacterial infection caused by Neisseria meningitis group B, said Baker. It mainly attacks the meninges, the protective membranes around the brain and the spinal cord, and can also trigger bloodstream infections. Baker explained that these bacteria are highly contagious because they live in the back of the nose and the throat and spread through close contact, such as coughing, sneezing, kissing, sharing vapes and cigarettes, drinks, and utensils. Not everyone exposed will become unwell, but those who do can deteriorate very quickly, he noted. Its rapid onset, coupled with severe complications such as sepsis, organ failure, or neurological damage, makes early recognition and treatment crucial. Awareness of exposure risk and prompt medical attention are key to preventing life-threatening outcomes, the doctor added. The initial signs of meningitis B usually include fever, headache, fatigue, nausea, muscle aches. Symptoms of meningitis B often start subtly, which can make early detection tricky, said Baker. As the infection progresses, more specific symptoms can appear, such as a stiff neck, sensitivity to light, vomiting, or confusion. A key warning sign is a rash. It may start as tiny red pinprick spots before spreading into a purplish blotchy pattern that does not fade when pressed, a hallmark symptom that requires urgent medical attention, he told us. Babies and young children may become unusually irritable, lethargic, or refuse to feed, he added. Because the condition can worsen very quickly, especially in children and young adults, it's vital to seek urgent medical care if these symptoms appear, particularly when they come on suddenly or in combination, Baker emphasized. If you notice symptoms that could suggest meningitis B, act immediately, said Baker. Contact emergency services or go to your nearest hospital. Do not wait for symptoms to improve. Early treatment with antibiotics can be life-saving, and delays can have serious consequences. When waiting for care, Baker advised monitoring closely for the following symptoms: confusion, drowsiness, difficulty breathing, spreading rash, seizures. These symptoms can be warning signs that the infection is progressing rapidly. Avoid self-medicating or delaying consultation, he added. It's also really important to inform those you have been in close contact with, as they may require preventive antibiotics. Acting quickly can mean the difference between a full recovery and severe long-term complications. Prevention begins with reducing exposure to the bacteria and boosting immunity, Baker told us. Vaccination is the most effective method for infants, teenagers, and other high-risk groups. For adults, the picture is less clear. Routine meningitis B vaccination isn't generally recommended for all adults, but it may be advised for those at increased risk, such as healthcare workers, people with certain medical conditions, or during outbreak situations, he added. Basic hygiene is also crucial. The following steps can all help to reduce the spread: frequent hand washing, covering your mouth and nose when coughing or sneezing, not sharing drinks, vapes, cigarettes, and utensils, being mindful of close contact with anyone showing respiratory symptoms can also lower risk, noted Baker. In outbreak situations, health authorities may advise temporary isolation or emergency vaccination campaigns to protect vulnerable populations. Staying informed about symptoms and seeking early treatment helps stop the infection from spreading further. Baker explained that certain groups are more vulnerable to meningitis B and should consider vaccination or preventive antibiotics. This includes babies, young children, teenagers, and people with weakened immune systems. Individuals living in close quarters, like university halls, boarding schools, or military barracks, are also at higher risk, he said. Anyone who has been in close contact with someone recently diagnosed may be advised to take preventive antibiotics. These measures significantly reduce the likelihood of developing infection, stressed Baker. If you're unsure whether you fall into a high-risk group, speak to your GP or local health authority for personalized guidance, he advised. Limiting the spread of meningitis B requires a combination of vaccination, hygiene, and early intervention, Baker pointed out. According to him, vaccination for high-risk groups reduces the number of susceptible people in the community. Good hygiene practices help prevent transmission. Furthermore, rapid recognition and treatment of cases are vital, and close contacts may be advised to take preventive antibiotics, said Baker. In the long run, the physician suggested, public education campaigns in schools, universities, and workplaces also play a key role, raising awareness of symptoms and encouraging prompt medical attention. While the UK Health Secretary has suggested there is no concern of the outbreak spreading to other areas of the country, this advice is important outside of this context and a reminder of how everyone within a community can help reduce the spread of disease. From the University of Cambridge, human organoids reveal how to reverse irreversible nerve damage. Scientists at the University of Cambridge have created tiny lab-grown brain and spinal cord systems that mimic how movement signals travel through the human nervous system. Using this model, the team discovered that nerve damage, once believed to be permanent, may actually be reversible under certain conditions. As the human body develops from an embryo into a fetus and eventually an infant, neurons form complex communication networks between the brain and the spinal cord. These signals travel through axons, long nerve fibers that allow neurons to send messages and control muscle movement. Over time, however, the central nervous system largely loses its ability to regrow damaged axons. As a result, injuries to the brain or the spinal cord often become permanent, leading to serious disabilities such as paralysis or loss of movement. This loss of regenerative ability is also linked to neurological diseases, including motor neuron disease and multiple sclerosis. In 2021, Dr. Andres Lakatos and his colleagues at the University of Cambridge developed miniature human brain models using stem cells taken from patients. These pea-sized brain organoids resembled parts of the cerebral cortex and allowed researchers to study molecular changes linked to motor neuron disease and explore ways to prevent them. Now, in a new study published in Cell Reports, the researchers expanded on that work by building a miniature version of the connected human brain and spinal cord system. Because the brain and spinal cord are separate but connected structures in the body, the team kept the organoids physically apart in the lab. They then observed axons from the brain tissue growing across the gap and connecting with the spinal cord tissue. The resulting neural circuit was functional enough to trigger contractions in tiny clusters of muscle cells. The scientists maintained these miniature systems in the lab for more than a year. They discovered that until about day 150 of development, roughly corresponding to the middle stage of pregnancy, damaged axons could still regrow. After that point, the neurons showed a major decline in their ability to regenerate. George Gibbons from the Department of Clinical Neuroscience at the University of Cambridge and first author of the study said, neurons taken from less mature organoids regrew long fibers after injury, but those from more mature organoids showed a sharp drop in their ability to regrow. In other words, poor regeneration is built into human neurons as they mature in the central nervous system. The team analyzed gene activity in neurons that connect the brain and the spinal cord. Their work revealed a network of genes that acts like a biological switch, limiting axon growth as neurons mature and form synapses. Remarkably, when researchers blocked key regulators within this network, the neurons regained the ability to grow axons again. The researchers also searched a database of drug compounds to identify medicines that affect this newly identified gene network. One promising candidate was linestrinol, a hormone drug currently approved for certain menstrual disorders and contraceptive use. When the drug was tested on damaged neurons, it significantly improved axon regrowth. The scientists noted that scar tissue and inflammation can also interfere with nerve repair after injury. However, understanding the neuron-specific biological mechanisms that limit regeneration remains critically important. Previous evidence has shown that younger neurons can grow through environments that normally block repair at injury sites. Senior author Dr. Lakatos, who led the study at the Department of Clinical Neurosciences, said, "When the brain and spinal cord are damaged, the nerve fibers that carry movement signals from the brain to the spinal cord rarely grow back. That's why paralysis is usually permanent. But we didn't know exactly when the ability of axons to regenerate becomes limited. Our model provides a good indication that this block happens during development, and it can still be reversed after this point. Linestrinol itself may not be the answer to spinal cord repair, but it shows us that in principle, it should be possible to directly target human neurons and regenerate their axons. Although we still need to show that this strategy will also help to reestablish appropriate connections between the brain and the spinal cord cells, this gives us hope that one day we may be able to treat conditions previously thought untreatable. Organoid technology is becoming increasingly valuable for studying human biology and disease. While animal models such as mice and rats remain useful in research, important biological differences limit how accurately they reflect human nervous system function. Human stem cell-derived organoids can more closely reproduce human biology, helping bridge the gap between animal experiments and real patient outcomes. Dr. Lakatos added, "Much of what we know about nerve regeneration comes from rodents whose neurons behave differently from humans. Our sophisticated organoid models help bridge the knowledge gap from animal models to what we see in patients. They are also an important contribution to efforts to reduce the use of animals in research." Researchers at the University of Cambridge are already using organoids for a wide range of medical studies, including efforts to repair damaged livers, investigate Crohn's disease in children, and study the earliest stages of pregnancy. From medical news, people with Alzheimer's gene may lower their risk by eating more meat. Why? In a new observational study from Sweden, people with a genetic risk factor for developing Alzheimer's disease had a lower risk of developing this form of dementia if they consumed large amounts of meat. Those who ate more meat overall had significantly slower cognitive decline and a lower risk of dementia, but only if they had the APOE gene variants, 3-4 or 4-4 gene variants, said study author Jacob Norgren, PhD. This finding might come as a surprise considering that most dietary advice around preventing Alzheimer's or age-related cognitive decline has focused on eating plant foods. There is a lack of dietary research into brain health, argued Norgren, and our findings suggest that conventional dietary advice may be unfavorable to a genetically defined subgroup of the population. The study, published in JAMA Network Open, was carried out by researchers from the Karolinska Institute, who analyzed data for over 2,100 adults aged over 60 years living in Stockholm. Each person would have an assessment every 6 years until they reached the age of 78. After this point, they would have a checkup every 3 years. At every assessment, the participants would report how much meat they had consumed over the previous year, what proportion of the total meat they had eaten was processed meat, how much unprocessed red meat they had eaten compared with poultry. Alongside this, the researchers looked for new diagnoses of dementia, as well as data showing how cognitive function changed over time. The other key variable that the researchers were interested in was whether or not people had specific genetic variants or not. These gene variants were the APOE34 and APOE44. APOE is a gene that helps the body to make a particular type of protein that can combine with fats to make molecules called lipoproteins that play a role in cholesterol management. There are three different 44. APOE is a gene that helps the body to make a particular type of protein that can combine with fats to make molecules called lipoproteins

and 4 and 4. The APOE4 allele is the strongest risk factor for developing Alzheimer's disease. A significant number of people with the condition have the allele in the 4-4 genotype. This study tested the hypothesis that people with the 3-4 combination and the 4-4 combination would have a reduced risk of cognitive decline and dementia with higher meat intake, based on the fact that APOE4 is the evolutionarily oldest variant of the APOE gene and may have arisen during a period when our evolutionary ancestors ate a more animal-based diet, said Norgren in the press release. The researchers found that cognitive decline and dementia prevalence among people with the APOE3 and 4 and 4 and 4 genetic variants appeared to be tempered by the amount of meat they consumed. Among the people who ate the least meat, the ones with the APOE3-4 and 4-4 variants had over twice the risk of dementia than those who did not have these variants. However, there was no increase in risk of dementia or cognitive decline among the people with these variants who ate the most meat. The group that the researchers labeled as having the highest intake of meat ate an estimated 870 grams of meat per week. The type of meat that the people ate also had an impact on outcomes, as co-author Sarah Garcia Patachik explained in the press release. A lower proportion of processed meat in total meat consumption was associated with a lower risk of dementia, regardless of APOE genotype, Garcia Patachik said. Eating a greater proportion of unprocessed meat was also associated with less death among the people with the genetic variants in a follow-up analysis. Medical News Today asked Norgren why he thought a higher intake of meat was associated with slower cognitive decline and a reduced risk of dementia for people with the APOE3-4 and 4-4. At this stage, we can only speculate, he told us. Protein intake didn't seem to explain the findings, so we carried out additional analyses looking at vitamin B12 levels in both diet and blood. We saw differences between APOE genotypes there as well, which suggests that how nutrients are delivered in foods, the so-called food matrix, may play a role. The researchers point out that other studies have spotted similar patterns in large cohorts, with unprocessed red meat consumption having an impact for people with APOE4. It is worth noting that this new study was an observational one and so does not prove that the meat consumption was necessarily driving the changes in risk, the researchers pointed out. Follow-up intervention studies will be the next step to dig deeper into the relationship. As a lot of dietary advice for cognitive health focuses on diets that are high in plants and relatively low in meats, Medical News Today asked Norgren what he thought about this in light of the study's findings. It's possible that such recommendations still benefit a large proportion of the population, he said. But our findings suggest that APOE3-4 and 4-4 carriers may have different dietary needs. Since this genetic subgroup accounts for the majority of Alzheimer's cases, a potential mismatch between their specific needs and official dietary recommendations could have a large impact at the population level, Norgren added. If future research confirms these findings and allows us to develop more individualized recommendations, the potential for dementia prevention could be substantial, he told us. Medical News Today also spoke with Dr. Stephen Alder, a consultant neurologist who was not involved with the study. The study reinforces the importance of a personalized approach, Alder said. While plant-focused diets remain broadly beneficial, the optimal balance of protein sources, including lean meats, may differ based on genetics, cardiovascular risk, and lifestyle. Rather than universally restricting meat, clinicians and individuals should consider overall dietary quality, nutrient density, and individual tolerance. In practice, a flexible, nutrient-rich diet that prioritizes whole foods while accommodating individual variation is likely to offer the most sustainable benefits for cognitive.

0: health. From Medical News, drinking 2 to 3 cups of coffee may reduce stress-related conditions, study suggests. Mental health conditions such as anxiety and depression are becoming increasingly prevalent. More than 1 billion people are living with a mental health disorder, and more than 1 in 5 U.S. adults has experienced mental illness. As such, there is a growing drive to develop preventive measures to help reduce risk. There is growing interest in the potential role of diet and nutrition to help manage mental health. Recent studies have associated coffee consumption with potential health benefits, particularly its influence on longevity and reducing chronic disease risk. However, previous research investigating the link between coffee and mental health has been inconsistent. Now, a large observational study suggests that drinking coffee in moderation, roughly 2 to 3 cups per day, may be associated with a lower risk of developing anxiety and depression. The findings, published in the Journal of Affective Disorders, indicate that moderate coffee drinkers were the least likely to develop mental health problems compared to those who do not drink coffee at all or those who drink more than 3 cups. Researchers from Fudan University analyzed health data from over 460,000 individuals using the UK Biobank data. Participants were free from mental health conditions at the start of the study and were followed for a median of 13.4 years, with their coffee consumption recorded at baseline. The research team examined how different levels of coffee intake were associated with the later development of mood and stress-related disorders. The analysis revealed a J-shaped relationship between coffee consumption and mental health risk. This suggests that compared to people who did not drink coffee, moderate consumption of 2 to 3 cups per day was associated with the lowest likelihood of developing conditions such as anxiety or depression. Tom McLaren, a consultant psychiatrist who was not involved in the study, spoke to Medical News Today. In clinical practice, we often see that moderate stimulation can support mood and functioning, while higher levels of caffeine tend to increase anxiety, irritability, and sleep disruption. A J-shaped pattern is therefore very consistent with how patients respond in real life. 2 to 3 cups is often enough to improve alertness, concentration, and energy without triggering the physiological stress response that comes with higher doses. However, by contrast, higher consumption appeared less beneficial. Drinking 5 or more cups daily was linked to an increased risk of mental disorders, suggesting that higher intake may negate the possible health benefits. Once intake becomes excessive, the same stimulant effect that initially feels helpful can start to worsen tension, restlessness, and poor sleep, which in turn affects mental health, McLaren added. Notably, this association was consistent across different types of coffee, including ground, instant, and decaffeinated varieties. Although the study did not directly measure brain changes that could explain this relationship, the researchers suggest that coffee's bioactive compounds may play a role. Previous research suggests that these compounds may possess antioxidant, anti-inflammatory, and neuroprotective properties. As such, these compounds likely influence brain pathways involved in mood regulation. Moderate caffeine intake influences brain chemicals linked to mood and motivation, particularly dopamine, McLaren told Medical News. Caffeine also reduces fatigue and may support cognitive function, which can indirectly improve mood. At the same time, coffee contains compounds with anti-inflammatory effects, and inflammation is increasingly recognized as playing a role in depression, said McLaren. Additionally, the study authors also conducted a genetic analysis. They attempted to identify individuals whose genes would suggest that they may be better or worse at processing caffeine. However, they found that these differences did not significantly alter the observed associations. Moderate coffee consumption has been previously associated with a range of potential health benefits, including reduced risk of cardiovascular disease and improved longevity. These new findings suggest that it could also form part of a broader lifestyle approach to supporting mental well-being. While the results are encouraging for regular coffee drinkers, the study authors emphasize moderation. The potential benefits were strongest at 2 to 3 cups, which is consistent with previous research. The study also highlights diminishing or adverse associations at higher levels of coffee intake. Rather than making drastic changes, the study reinforces the value of moderation, said McLaren. People drinking more than 4 or 5 cups a day, especially if they experience anxiety or poor sleep, may benefit from gradually reducing their intake and noticing whether their symptoms improve. McLaren also highlighted that the large prospective study shows association, not causation. He also noted that many variables could be at play, such as individual tolerance and coffee habits, which make it difficult to isolate coffee as an independent factor. While further research is still necessary to determine whether coffee directly reduces the risk of mental health conditions, current evidence suggests that a moderate daily coffee habit may be compatible with and possibly supportive of good mental health. Thank you for listening to the Talking Information Center. 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
2: Hi, my name is Billy, and here is tonight's weather forecast for the Talking Information Center. This evening, it will be partly cloudy with degrees low around 63. The sun rose today at 5:10 a.m. The sun will set today at 8:25 p.m. And the sun will rise tomorrow at 5:10 a.m. And that's all the weather I have for today. I'm Billy giving you the weather for the Talking Information Center. Have a wonderful evening.
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10: The Economist magazine continues in the leader section for June 13th through the 19th, 2026, with the last article in the leader section. America at 250, the road trip solution. The best way to celebrate America's birthday is to get behind the wheel. One stereotype held by foreigners about Americans is that they are irritatingly upbeat. Picture a stranger ordering you to have a nice day, or a family declaring everything to be so great while exploring a drizzly, midge-infested Scottish ruin. There is only one nationality that could possibly be. This cliché is misleading, though. Americans are generally cheerful. But even in the country's brightest moments, many of them have been struck by a kind of dread about it all unraveling. Democracy never lasts long, wrote the second president John Adams in 1814. It soon wastes, exhausts, and murders itself. That sentiment is widespread as the country turns 250. America is feeling nostalgic as well as pessimistic on its semi-quincentennial. In the country that has been inventing the future since 1776, nearly half of the population say they would rather live in the past. Most young Americans do not expect to be better off than their parents. Meanwhile, on many objective measures, the country is doing better than ever. After a dip caused by opioid overdoses and COVID-19, life expectancy is back to the highest level in history. The economy has been growing robustly, unlike in other Western countries. Income inequality after taxes is lower than it was a decade ago. American firms are preeminent in artificial intelligence, biomedicine, entertainment, space technology. The Kennedy Center is getting its name back. The distance between the data and the vibes is the central puzzle of the United States in the 2020s. Exploring that was the impulse behind making of a new podcast we are launching this week to celebrate this spectacular country on its big birthday. The six-part series is a road trip in the company of Alex de Tocqueville, a French aristocrat who loved the place and wrote a prescient book about it in the 1830s, Democracy in America. This road trip took the economist from New York's aristocracy to a maximum security prison in the Hudson Valley, from a fight over a data center in rural Michigan to Harvard's university, and from a sheriff's office in Ohio to Donald Trump's court in Palm Beach via plenty of other places. Wherever possible, we spoke with the same sorts of people de Tocqueville did, to compare America then and now. As on any good road trip, unplanned encounters in diners along the way and various logistical snafus added to the texture. Long stretches behind the wheel provided time to think, listen, and gaze out of the window. What did we find? One conclusion was that if you all know about America, it is its politics, you will draw unrealistically gloomy conclusions. More than half the of Americans now think their fellow citizens are morally bad. No other country in the West comes close to that level. Henry Adams, the second president's grandson, called politics the systematic organization of hatreds. American ingenuity has been applied to this field, too. The hatreds seem better organized than at any time since the 1960s. But go and talk to people in person, from purple-haired activists to rural Trump-loving sheriffs, and you'll find that they agree on a surprising amount. A second conclusion is that Americans who see their homeland through their phones are looking at a mirror that is horribly distorted. In a continent-sized country of 340 million, there is always something ugly somewhere. A few decades ago, a lot of far worse things were ignored. That was not better, even if it felt better. The risk now is that people support bad policies because they have a misleading picture of what went wrong. What is the answer to this? Hit the road yourself. Or, if gas prices make that tricky, listen to the podcast. Americans are thoughtful and generous. For most of them, politics is something peripheral that happens a long way away. Never have a people been blessed with such happy, dynamic conditions of existence, Tocqueville wrote. Bona anniversare. The Economist magazine for June 13th through June 19th, 2026, continues with the buy invitation suggestion in the section. Glenn Wheel, Silicon Valley needs to get God. Pope Leo XIV recently presented the Catholic Church's first encyclical on digital technology, Magnifica Humanitas. Silicon Valley's atheist critics complained that the Holy Father had missed a chance to humble humanity before artificial superintelligence. Yet in the document is something more useful, an opening between technology and religion that may be society's best hope in the age of AI. The case for bridging the divide is both principled and practical, spiritual and secular. Some in the tech industry have rejected the protective regulatory impulses of the encyclical, but in doing so, they miss the deeper opportunity it offers. The greatest risk for the AI industry today is not rules, but uncertainty. Policy that swings wildly from one administration and jurisdiction to the next. The stabilizing and consistently influential force of ancient traditions offers technology the roots it needs to grow. It provides predictability for the guardrails required and a defense against the caprices of politics. More than that, partnership with religious traditions is not merely a short-term political convenience. Rather, it offers a way to steer and legitimize technology broadly, trading some immediate speed for far wider adoption and the avoidance of a devastating social backlash. This was the bargain Leo offered, that the church can embrace and even sanctify AI if its builders raise walls to protect diverse traditions rather than a Tower of Babel to overshadow them. That would mean, for instance, engineering digital services to protect and strengthen rather than disrupt communities, and making work more dignified and creative rather than irrelevant. It is notable that among the groups that provided amicus briefs in defense of Anthropic as it battled America's development of war on the issue of lethal autonomous weapons and mass surveillance were organizations of religious leaders, including One I Help Lead, the Faith Family Technology Network. Geopolitically, the case is sharper still. The countries that will choose between an American and a Chinese technology stack across Africa, the Middle East, Latin America, and South and Southeast Asia are overwhelmingly devout. They have no wish to enroll their children in automated atheism. China has built the suppression of faith into its most advanced systems, from the surveillance of mosques in Xinjiang to the monitoring of unregistered churches. Religious liberty was among America's most potent instruments of soft power during the Cold War. In the technology contest, it lies almost entirely unused, squandered by an industry that treats the convictions of most of humanity as an embarrassment. These arguments are abstract. What persuaded me personally as a political economist deep in the tech sector was my encounter with the technology culture in Asia. That culture is suffused with the spirit of technology as a guardian and manifestation of cultural traditions, such as Japan's Doraemon robot cat, echoing traditional kami spirits, rather than a replacement for them. The most capable technologist I have met is Audrey Tang, Taiwan's first digital minister and the first openly non-binary cabinet member anywhere, whose work on digital plurality the Pope repeatedly alluded to in the encyclical. Her life follows the word of Scripture more completely than anyone's I have ever seen. It is ordered by the Tao Te Ching, a central text of Taoist philosophy. Yet, she has overseen the world's most advanced digital exporters, whose workforces are more devout than the populations around them, in contrast to the closeted Christians portrayed in the American television show Silicon Valley. The pattern reoccurs across Asian development. Japan in the Meiji era of 1868 to 1912 industrialized faster than any nation under the banner of Japanese spirit, Western technology. New factories were blessed at Shinto shrines. India, as this newspaper has reported, has a booming faith tech sector. Singapore, among the most advanced countries in the world, is also among the most diversely devout, and recognizes religion in its social arrangements more fully than any other state outside the Middle East. It is no surprise, then, that the population of these countries are far more hopeful about technology. Some 50% and 39% of Britons are more concerned than excited about AI, compared with just 28% of Japanese, 19% of Indians, and 16% of South Koreans, according to a global survey by Pew Research. Anchoring change in tradition does not need to slow a society down. In many cases, it helps it move faster by carrying more of its people along and avoiding the cycles of hype, despair, and backlash that periodically paralyze the West. None of this requires Silicon Valley to

convert. It requires only that it recognize what it already is. The technology sector's faith in progress, in disruption, in the primacy of individual choice, and in the future unburdened by the past, is itself a creed. It is as culturally particular as any other. The moment calls not for tearing down of one orthodoxy to install a purer one, but for something like the edicts of toleration that ended Europe's wars of religion, the recognition that no single tradition holds a monopoly on truth, and that there must be room for others inside the institutions now building the future. That would mean more open technology design and culture, building products for the large underserved religious market segment, and, for instance, allowing parents in those communities to steer AI models to their standards. The hand has been extended. The tech industry would be wise to close the deal. E. Glenn Wheel is an economist in the technology industry, the co-founder of Faith Family Technology Network, and co-author with Audrey Tang of Plurality 2024. The briefing section of The Economist begins on page 14, 15, 16, and ends on page 16. The briefing, the fragmentation of fun. The deglobalization of culture. Worldwide platforms are driving a surprising surge in homegrown entertainment. Tents are packed, wellies wiped down, and joints rolled up in preparation for the Roskilde Festival, a hedonistic week of music and culture, which begins on June 27th in Eastern Denmark. The lineup is as international as ever, featuring The Cure, Britain, Addison Rae, America, Jennie of Blackpink, South Korea, and scores of other acts from Australia's Folk Bitch Trio to Peely Peely Girls of Tanzania. Yet eavesdrop on the private playlists of Danish festival goers, and you may hear a more local soundtrack. 9 of the 10 most streamed tracks in Denmark in 2025 were by Danes, belting out lyrics in Danish. The top hit was Hele Vigen, All the Way, by Danes Omar and Mumli. It might seem surprising in a world of global stars that 6 million Danes, many of whom are fluent in English, listen mainly to homegrown music. And until fairly recently, they did not. In 2019, only 5 songs in Denmark's top 20 were in Danish. By last year, the figure was 18. A similar trend is underway in other countries and in other forms of entertainment. From Asia to the Americas, music charts are increasingly dominated by local sounds. Hollywood television streaming companies are commissioning more local productions in foreign markets, causing consumption of American shows to fall. Social networks are connecting the whole world. But so far, people are mainly using them to consume local content. And as video gaming expands, it too is becoming increasingly tailored to local cultures. For those who thought that globalization would lead to a stale worldwide monoculture in which everyone heard, watched, and played the same things, the local revival is something of a surprise. Global audiences can still be commanded by a handful of stars and events,
such as the Men's Football World Cup, with an audience of billions, yet they are becoming the exception. As global streaming platforms permeate new markets, local culture is proving remarkably resistant. America's grip on the worldwide popular culture is loosening. And in some cases, new technology is pushing the globalization of entertainment unexpectedly into reverse. Spotify, which turned 20 this year, offers virtually all music to anyone with an internet connection. As users can listen to anything at no marginal cost, the biggest stars have got only bigger. Local digital distribution has turbocharged the fame of singers like Taylor Swift, who have seen their royalty earnings rise faster than those lower down on the entertainment food chain. Any way you want it. Yet, streaming seems to be having another less obvious effect. As digital distribution spreads to more households in more countries, the biggest stars are a more varied bunch than in the past. Spotify's global top 50 last year included songs in 16 languages, more than double the number in 2020. The Danes are not the only ones marching to their own beat. In 2023, Will Page and Chris Dalla-Riva noted in London School of Economics paper that a number of European countries, including France, Germany, Italy, and Poland, had been rising domestic shares of their top tens in the preceding decade. Since then, the phenomenon seems to have spread. Mr. Page, formerly chief economist at Spotify, finds that 55% of the streams of songs in Sweden's top 20 last year were in Swedish, up from 29 in 2019. Norway's figure rose from 13% to 38% in the same period. Latin America has gone the same way, see chart 1. Brazil, astonishingly so, in the first week of June, 96 of the top 100 artists on YouTube Music in the country were Brazilian. Foreigners included Justin Bieber and Michael Jackson. Last year, Thailand had a solid local top 10, while Indonesia and the Philippines each had 8 local tracks in their respective charts. Nigeria's top 10 were all local, as were 9 of South Africa's, including to the IFPI, which represents the recorded music industry. Hindi's share of music streaming is falling in India, because listeners are tuning in to even more local tracks. In languages like Malayalam and Odia, according to EY, a professional service firm, exceptions to the local trend include tiny countries and those that share their language with bigger ones, Ireland. And Australia's charts are dominated by other English-speaking countries, Portugal's by Brazilians. What is going on? On the supply side, digital technology has demolished barriers to entry that existed in the era when recording and distributing music required a deal with a record company. In the CD age, economies of scale ruled, turning a biggish American act into a global one made more financial sense than developing a domestic niche like Danish hip-hop. Streaming allows those niches to be profitably filled. At the same time, the economies of the music industry have turned in favor of keeping it local. Live gigs, once a way to drum up sales of CDs, have become a local source of revenue, and touring locally is cheaper than traveling around the world.
Artists are keener than ever to cultivate superfans who splurge on merchandise and who act as mini promoters on social media. The need to rev up that kind of community means that it's better to be concentrated. Community means that it's better to be concentratedly popular with 6 million Danes than sparsely popular with 6 million people globally. On the demand side, people listening is increasingly guided by algorithms rather than taste makers on TV or radio. Algorithms funnel billions of streams to top artists like Miss Swift, but they also drive people more deeply into niches. TV and radio producers sometimes seem to have assumed that listeners' preferences would be more global than they really were. In 2023, German songs accounted for only 4 of the country's top 100 radio plays, but 44 of its 100 most streamed songs, notes Mr. Page. Ironically, it's these unregulated markets which have achieved what intervention in regulated markets failed at, he said, domestic prominence. Global firms are adapting. In the past 2 years, Sony Music has opened offices in Greece, the Czech Republic, and Dubai, and has made deals with locally financed labels in Germany, Denmark, and France. Universal has invested in local catalogs, such as RS Group, Thailand's second largest music collection. Warner Music has hired more talent scouts in countries like Mexico. Its local boss there, Ruben Abraham, has vowed not to tropicalize Mexican music for export, arguing that when the foundation is authentic, the music connects far beyond its original territory. That's the way you need it. Television bosses have been drawing similar conclusions. In the early stages of the global expansion, Netflix had a brief spell of trying to make shows that were universal. Marco Polo, 2014, dramatized the Asian's adventures of the Venetian explorer. Sense8, 2015, followed 8 physically linked strangers from around the world, for at least from major streaming markets. Such fare did not hit the spot. What you realize is maybe there isn't a global show, says Larry Tans, Netflix head of content in Europe, the Middle East, and Africa. The company saw that when we try to make things for everybody, maybe that's not going to work in the long term. Instead, it has pushed into hyper-local stories aimed at local audiences. 1670, a Monty Python-esque comedy set in 17th century Poland, may have baffled executives in Los Angeles, but Netflix local commissioning team got it, and it has become a Polish hit. Troll is a very Norwegian tale of monsters in the mountains. Series stay authentic with the help of local executives. The company has a dozen offices in Europe and Africa, and local testing shows are tried out on Netflix subscribers in country rather than on test audiences in theaters in California. Other streamers are doing much the same. Amazon has made big bets in Latin America. Warner Brothers commissioned local shows ahead of streaming launches in Italy, Germany, and Turkey this year. Whereas 6 years ago,
70% of the shows commissioned by local streaming platforms were North American. In the first quarter of this year, only 36% were, according to Ampere Analysis, a research firm. See Chart 2 on the next page. But Ampere's reckoning, last year's Netflix made more foreign language shows than English ones for the first time. As streamers push deeper into foreign markets, local shows help them reach subscribers beyond the elites, who might have been happy with American fare. They're also cheaper to make. With a reported budget of $6.3 million, Troll was lavish by Norwegian standards, but at a bargain in American terms. Mr. Tan says the most productions are budgeted such that they will be financially successful even if they don't travel far beyond their local market. As in the music business, executives have concluded that the best chance of having a global hit is to make something authentically local. Adolescence was binged around the world because, not in spite of its gritty Britishness, argues Mr. Tans. He says Netflix data show that you never get a global hit that has not been an intensely popular in its home country. You need a burning hot core, not tepid flames just dispersed around, he says. Shows need super fans, just as musicians do. The upshot is that viewers are watching less American entertainment. American shows share of global demand for TV series fell from 51% in 2022 to 42% last year, calculates Parrot and Analytics, which measures demand based on consumption, search, and social interactions. In countries big enough to attract commissions from streamers, local consumption is rising. Digital Eye, a data firm, finds that on Netflix and Amazon Prime, local content's share of viewership rose from 28% in 2021 to 39% in 2025 in Spain, from 14% to 20% in Britain. By its measure, 9 of Netflix's 10 most-watched shows or movies in Japan and South Korea last year were local fare. As with music, countries that share a language with a bigger neighbor struggle. Local content accounts for less than 4% of Australians' Netflix viewing, reckons Digital Eye. Canada's share is similarly low. Australia's last year announced a new requirement that streamers spend a minimum amount on local content. The European Union has a similar rule. The local trend is not as universal as in the music industry. Since making a TV series is a lot more expensive than recording a song, Netflix boasts that it has made shows in more than 50 countries. But that still leaves 150 more to go between 2022 and 2025. 89% of countries saw a rise in the share of demand for shows from foreign countries other than America, finds Christopher Hamilton of Parrot. America's dominant role as content supplier to the world is slipping, he says. For a sense of where things may be heading, consider user-generated video on social networks. Platforms like YouTube already feature hours of content from every country in the world. Yet consumption patterns appear to be stubbornly local.
Alexander Gonzalez and Yiman Margaret Ni of the University of Illinois analyzed YouTube's trending lists in 104 countries between 2022 and 2025. Of the 726,627 videos on the lists, three quarters trended, went viral, in only one country. Going truly global was almost unheard of. Just three videos tended everywhere. An Apple product launch, a Mr. Beast contest, and a Blackpink music video. As in music, consumption seems to be localizing, even at a sub-national level. Ashish Pirwani of EY reports that in India, where around 95% of the content consumed on YouTube is in Indian languages, more than half the content produced in the country is in tongues other than Hindi. You can go your way. As the youngest entertainment mass medium, gaming has changed the most in recent years. A generation ago, games were sold in boxes to a niche audience of young people who played them on expensive hardware. Now, these are distributed digitally, often free of charge, to mass audience of gamers playing on smartphones. Over 3.5 billion people play, a figure that has doubled in little more than a decade. With more gamers and cheaper distribution, have come more titles. In the 6 years to 2025, the annual number of PC games releases more than doubled. Found Matt Bell, recently named Chief Strategist Office at Xbox, Microsoft's gaming division. The growing amount of time spent playing has been going mainly to the long tail of smaller titles. Between 2022 and 2025, time spent playing the 20 most popular PC games fell by 1%, while time spent on games outside the top 20 increased by 44%, calculates Newzoo, a firm of analysts. Despite this lengthening tail, gaming on PCs and consoles remains fairly similar from country to country. Titles like Fortnite, Roblox, and Minecraft appear in the top tens across America and Europe. Yet on mobile, which has a far larger audience, regional tastes become more apparent. Data from Sensor Tower, which tracks app usage, show that across the five biggest gaming markets, America, China, Japan, Britain, and South Korea, no single game was in every country's top 10 by monthly users last year. Their top 10s had 34 different titles. Some countries had highly cultural-specific games. India's top 10 included a game on Karum, a popular tabletop game on the continent, subcontinent. Country-specific titles are helped along by Apple and Google's app stores, which provide recommendations by country, says Manu Rosier of Newzoo. And whereas the PC and console audience is mostly emerging markets is too small to justify local titles, the smartphone's ubiquity means that region-first design pays back, he says.
Garana, the Singapore-based developer of Free Fire, has used this to its advantage. This last shooter standing game is relatively little played in America and Europe, where Fortnite is preferred. But thanks to a large following in Asia and Latin America, last year, Free Fire had more worldwide users than any mobile game bar Roblox, says Sensor Tower. The game is tailored to address pain points in emerging markets, Garina says. It is optimized for lower-end devices with less storage and weaker processing power. Programmers made adjustments after a player in Mexico showed them how he had to play next to a fan to cool down his phone. Many gamers in these regions lack credit cards or bank accounts, so Garina introduced alternatives such as a prepaid cards and phone company billing. Garina has also adapted its content for local tastes. Whereas Fortnite holds special events during mainly Western festivals like Halloween and Christmas, and features content from films such as Back to the Future, Free Fire organizes equivalents aimed at other parts of the world. Last year, it celebrated 50 years of Sholé, a classic Bollywood movie, by introducing items from the film into the game. It holds events around the Rio Carnival, Diwali, and Ramadan, in which players can give alms by completing in-game challenges. In-country staff spot local crazes. Last year, when a video of a boy dancing at the head of an Indonesian racing boat went viral on TikTok, Free Fire gave players the ability to perform the dance in the game. The assumption that American game makers would indefinitely set the terms of the global interactive entertainment, culturally, commercially, and technologically, is no longer operative, wrote Joost van Druyen of New York University's Stern School of Business in a recent essay on the decline of Fortnite. The audiences they cultivated are moving on, and the competitors they ignored are now eating their lunch. Chief among the lunch eaters is China. Chinese game makers have increased their share of the non-China market from 10.7% to 14% in the past 6 years. China's publishers have taken the mobile gaming world by storm, says Sam Auni of Sensor Tower, which counts two Chinese firms in the top three globally by in-app revenue, see chart 3. Mr. Auni has tallied the highest earning mobile games so far this year in the 10 largest markets. Two Chinese-made titles, Kingshot, a strategy game, and Gossip Harbor, a puzzle game, are in the top 10 in 8 countries. So far, China's power in games market has not resulted in the transmission of much Chinese culture. Indeed, in order to succeed abroad, Chinese publishers have had to make games that are totally different from those they sell at home. 9 of the 10 top games in China are not found in any other big market's top 10, says Mr. Uni. Most generate virtually all their revenue at home. Many overseas hits have loosely adopted the culture of their target markets. Kingshot seems set in medieval Europe, while the characters in the setting of Gossip Harbor recall America. In music, video, and interactive entertainment, global tech
platforms have made it easier than ever to distribute entertainment around the world. Yet the sheer abundance of content that these platforms have helped to generate means that more than ever, global audiences are able to assert distinctively local preferences. The sheer abundance of content that these platforms have helped to generate means that more than ever, global audiences are able to assert distinctively local preferences.

Cambridge from schools with incompatible versions of football. They met on Parker's Place, a large park, reconciled their differences to 11 simple rules, and nailed them to the trees. Those Cambridge rules became the defining influence on the Football Association's code in 1863, and ultimately on the game now played in every country on earth. Today's monument on Parker's piece reflects this. It is engraved with the rules of various languages. The rules traveled not because they were imposed, but because they were simple, trusted, and open, allowing serendipity to do the rest. Parker's piece was not a market. It was a protocol. Britain's revival needs both the competition you celebrate and the institutional spaces where common standards can emerge. David Cleveley, Cambridge. On the buses. Bartleby, May 9th, ran through the pros and cons of commuting in terms of economic costs. But what about the opportunity benefits? For 20 years, I rode a commuter bus from the Maryland suburbs to the nearest metro station to take me to downtown Washington. The commute provided chance encounters with new contacts. Knowledge of new contracting opportunities led to several informal job interviews, acquisitions of vital reports, new professional references, and surprise invitations to house parties from riders of that 810 bus. These morning and evening commuting experiences led to at least several million dollars in overseas development projects. Meanwhile, other passengers on the same commuting run hooked up with new partners and spouses. More was often accomplished in my commutes to and from work than at my desk and during meetings the rest of the day. George Guess from Potomac, Maryland. Benefits of free school meals. Your description of Indonesian government's free meals scheme on a populist policy misses the point of this highly effective form of government intervention. Archipelago Fast, May 16th. School feeding programs attract more children to school, reduce the prevalence of stunting and other diseases associated with malnutrition, and are a strategic investment in human capital. Perhaps most important, these programs encourage parents to send more girls to school, and girls to spend more time in study, tend to marry later, have fewer children, and have more career choices. School feeding programs are often launched by the UN agencies and adopted by governments, which then carry the budgetary burden of supporting them going forward. They are enlightened and effective example of aid in action. Greg Barrow, formerly of the UN World Food Program, London. President Prabowo Subianto's full response to our briefing on Indonesia is at economics.com/Prabowo-response. To be frank, the obituary for Bernie Frank, May 30th, was notable in two ways. First, it broke the habit of defining him primarily by his sexual orientation, listing three minorities to which he belonged: left-handed, Jewish, and believing in government. You mentioned his being gay only once. Second, it challenged readers to acknowledge the degree to which anti-government attitudes

0: dominate American political life. Frank belonged to a minority who believe we can do better together. We often get absorbed in political issues which need discussing, but miss this point. Dr. Gordon Harper, Chestnut Hill, Massachusetts. Taking a long, hard look. Your report on Carex, the world's top condom maker, was heavy on puns. War and Love, May 30th. The company was looking flaccid, and its failure to perform has sapped its virility, though investors would be foolish to pull out now. My only complaint is that the article should have been a column. Holly James, Port Hope, Canada. Gosh, I read your article on contraceptive industry. I had no idea that condom manufacturers faced such stiff global competition. Deborah Brock, Harker Heights, Texas. Letters should be addressed to the editor at The Economist, The Adelphi Building, 1-11, John Adams Street, London, WC2N, or email letters@economist.com. 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Letters. Culture section, page 80. Fantasy football. Who should win the World Cup? It's a better question than who will win. It tells you what the tournament is for. It is too much for Angel Di Maria. After scoring in the World Cup final in 2022, the Argentine forward burst into tears. It was too much for Gonzalo Montiel, having hit the winning penalty in a shootout, so becoming immortal. He pulled off his national shirt and buried his face in it. And it was almost too much for Argentina itself, when around 4 million people thronged Buenos Aires for the victory parade. The team had to abandon their bus and wave from a helicopter. For players and fans, even whole countries, winning the World Cup is a spectacular rapture. One team and nation will experience that euphoria at the climax of this year's competition, which begins on June 11th. A lot of ink and airtime will be expended on predicting who the champions will be. But a better question than who will win the World Cup is who should win. Answer that and you will know whom to back when your home team is knocked out. To do so, you have to first grasp the tournament's true purpose. The World Cup is a branch of international relations. It is an expression of power by the hosts. This year, America, Canada, and Mexico, and a form of soft diplomacy. The draw can throw up grudge matches that are benign alternatives to war, such as in 2022, Iran versus America, and pair nations which ordinarily have little to do with one another. This time, for example, Cape Verde versus Saudi Arabia. It helps supporters everywhere see what they have in common, starting with a shared devotion to watching 22 men chase a ball. For the enthusiasts, the newsy headlines about overpriced tickets, alleged corruption, and sports-washing autocrats are not the real story. The World Cup is only superficially a pageant for the powerful. Underneath, it's a tacit conspiracy against them. For a month or so, every 4 years, teams, football nuts around the globe sneakily turn into games on the job, knock off early to binge more matches, and let the children stay up late for late kickoffs. No overlord, whether company boss or authoritarian ruler, can forbid this pleasure. The World Cup is a machine for memories, both evoking and making them. A's list assassinations, veteran fans remember when they watch their side's greatest feats and most painful defeats, and with whom, from lost parents to absent friends and offspring who have since grown up, each has gone their own personal squad of World Cup ghosts. Above all, the World Cup is a quadrennial festival of hope. Fans hope for an injury time miracle, the salvation of an offside flag, and a distraction from the humdrum woes. They hope decades of failure will be at last redeemed, and that history needn't be destiny. Teams can embody hope for a different future, like the Argentinian side led by Diego Maradona pictured, that prevailed in 1986. Not long after its military dictatorship ended. Shock victories by underdogs give hope that the meek may inherit the earth. Global communion, indelible drama, and redemption arc. The subversive sense that anything is possible. With these goals in mind, you ought to win the World Cup. Realistically, half or more of the 48 teams competing have no chance at all. Discard those, even thought experiments have limits. Next, for fairness and excitement, ditch the 8 countries that have won before. Yes, even England, whose sole role triumphed was 60 years ago. That eliminates most of the favorites. Of the rest, the leading candidates fall into 2 groups. The first group are plucky small countries with the talent to beat the population odds. As Simon Cooper writes in his delightful memoir, World Cup Fever, the tournament offers a topsy-turvy global hierarchy in which America is an also-ran and China doesn't even figure. His team, the Netherlands, is the smallest nation that has reached 3 finals and has a fighting chance this time. Then again, as Mr. Cooper acknowledges, the Netherlands is already a happy, successful place. It has no deep need or neuroses for football to dispel. I'm sorry, we're out of time for the rest of this article.
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2: Hi, my name is Billy, and here is tonight's weather forecast for the Talking Information Center. This evening, it will be partly cloudy with degrees low around 63. The sun rose today at 5:10 a.m. The sun will set today at 8:25 p.m. And the sun will rise tomorrow at 5:10 a.m. And that's all the weather I have for today. I'm Billy giving you the weather for the Talking Information Center. Have a wonderful evening.
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0: The Economist magazine for June 13th through June 19th, 2026, continues on page 17, which begins the United States section. Demography. Pleasantvilles. Winchester, Massachusetts. The suburbs, America's quintessential places, are getting old fast. Over the sound of a country crooner praising Jose Cuervo tequila, Julie Kaufman encourages her class of line dances with some pointed advice. This will help those neurons fire and prevent cognitive decline, she says. Explaining the following steps in a sequence will keep their memory sharp. For those with knee, hip, or balance issues, she offers an alternative to the grapevine. A move where dancers cross one foot in front of the others. You are aging gracefully, she calls out to the room, filled with giddy older adults spinning around in orthotic sneakers. In Winchester, Massachusetts, a suburb of Boston, stately colonial homes sit on manicured lawns. The public schools are among the most sought after in the state, which boasts America's highest scoring public education system. But one of the most popular institutions in town is the Jenks Center, the town's senior community center, where Ms. Kaufman line dances gather. So many older residents now attend events at the center that it has to expand its private transport service, and car park can no longer accommodate the steady stream of patrons. Though the aging of rural America is a familiar story, in the past few years, the same pattern has crept across suburbia. Suburbs were built for young and growing families, often anchored around a public school system. But between 2000 and 2024, the number of elderly residents living in suburban counties more than doubled. Meanwhile, the number of young children barely budged, and in many places even fell. That is steadily changing the character of many of America's quintessential suburbs, with consequences for housing markets, schools, and local politics. At an aging preparedness symposium at the Jenks Center, a man informs the crowd that although life expectancy at birth in America is a little under 80, upon reaching age 65, the actuarial tables suggest it is 20 additional years for a man and 22 years for a woman. Oh, God, mutters one woman in the crowd. A few others grimace or laugh uneasily. Meanwhile, at Winchester Hospital, fewer babies are being born in the world. In 2014, every 100 baby boomers reached retirement age in America were replaced by 109 infants. In 2024, that had fallen to just 88 newborns. But even with fewer children being born, housing shortages have created a generational traffic jam. America still has plenty of families competing for limited homes in desirable suburbs. One problem is that fewer homes are being built. In 2025, a paper by two economists found that the housing supply growth between 2000 and 2020, at the same rate it did across the two previous decades. There would be 15 million more units available. They found that the problem was more acute in the suburbs. According to the Economist analysis of census data, the share of large single-family homes occupied by older adults who did not live with children had risen sharply. Today, 27% of homes with three or more bedrooms are occupied exclusively by people aged 65 or older. That share is up 19% two decades ago. Financial incentives encourage people to stay put. About two-thirds of the older homeowners have no mortgage, meaning millions of family-sized homes today are owned outright by elderly Americans. And across the country, many local governments have bent over backwards to make staying in your home affordable for seniors, says Jenny Schwetz, a housing policy expert and Otto Ventures research and advocacy group. This is often in the form of tax benefits, she adds. The few homes that are being built do not cater in size or kind for the older folk who favor downsizing. Data from the National Association of Home Builders, a trade association, shows that just over 10% of new single-family homes built in 2024 had two bedrooms. Almost as many built that year had five or more. There are too few places in the suburbs where people can comfortably grow old in smaller homes or apartments that would allow them to remain in their community, close to their friends, doctors, and church. The consequences spread through the suburbs. In Winchester, where, as in many towns, the elementary schools largely draw students from the surrounding neighborhoods, one school is preparing to welcome its smallest kindergarten class yet. As fewer young families move in, enrollment falls. And although it's politically unpopular to propose school closures, maintaining the same number of buildings and teachers for a shrinking body of pupils eventually makes little fiscal sense. Winchester is not alone. Elementary school enrollment has declined everywhere, but it has dropped especially fast in the suburbs, where it fell by 14% from 2012 to 2023. That is too much to be accounted for by the increase in private and home schooling during the COVID-19 pandemic. Stephanie Manyarji, a mother in Winchester and a member of the town's school committee, argues that the trend is not inevitable. It can easily change if there were new housing and multifamily units going up, she says. That can shift enrollment numbers almost overnight. The effects spill into local politics, too. Older residents living on fixed incomes are more sensitive to tax increases. This spring, voters in Winchester rejected a proposal to override the normal tax cap to fix budget shortfalls in the school system and other services. I know plenty of retired folks who are supportive of the local override attempt, says Bill McGonigal, a town board member who was in favor. But I stood outside the polling place almost all day, and I saw a lot fewer older citizens showing up to vote than younger ones. Pensioners not only vote more, but are also likely to take part in local politics in other ways, by writing letters to elected officials and attending town meetings. An analysis by political scientists has found that those who are older and own homes are more likely to attend local civic meetings and to oppose new housing construction. That creates a feedback loop. Housing shortages discourage younger families from moving in and older residents from downsizing. School enrollments fall and communities age even faster than they otherwise would. Philip Belts, the director of Winchester's Council on Aging, tries to persuade local planning boards to build more housing, to truly make a place for age-friendly, he says. You need to have a whole menu of housing opportunities. Too often, however, that view is the exception. Dr. Schwartz laments that politicians are loath to talk about many of these governmental issues, generational issues, because it's really politically toxic. The strategy is getting harder to maintain as demographic change is no longer a forecast. It has come to suburbia's front lawns, schoolyards, and town halls. The United States continues on page 18. Monuments, arch enemies. Washington, D.C. The aging protesters trying to topple Donald Trump's ego arch. Who says 70 is too young to raise hell? Not Susan Douglas. Boomers like her are the backbone of the resistance to Donald Trump. The median age of the No Kings protest organizers around the country is 67. His schemes to remodel the Capitol, to keep them busy. Recently, her group held a three-day vigil near the site of his planned triumphal arch. They did a resistance dance and sang along with Rapid Response Choir. They then descended on the meeting of the National Capital Planning Commission, NCPC, a zoning board tasked with reviewing the project, to avail themselves of the opportunity for public content and give Mr. Trump's lackeys on the committee an earful. At 250 feet, 76 feet high, 76 meters high, the arch is ostensibly meant to commemorate America's semi-quincentennial. The president revealed its true intent when last year, what it would memorize, he replied, when asked what it would memorialize, he replied, me. That the form recalls a passé imperialistic anesthetic was not lost on anybody at the NCPC meeting. A near competitor, height-wise, sits in the North Korean capital. Commentators called Mr. Trump's iteration an ego arch and a silly silliness. Ms. Douglas declared herself horrified. Perhaps even more than its campy style is the arch's proposed site that is unsettling its opponents. Mr. Trump wants to put it in Memorial Circle, a roundabout on the axis that connects the Lincoln Memorial to the Arlington Cemetery, where 400,000 veterans and their spouses are buried. Above that cemetery lies the mansion where Robert E. Lee lived before he defected to lead the Confederate Army. The direct view between this old stomping ground and the memorial to the man who freed the slaves was a deliberate choice by city planners in the 20th century, a symbol of reunification after the Civil War. Mr. Trump's monument, to me, would be a 25-story obstruction of that sight line. Moreover, the approach to Arlington is meant to be somber and reflective, not triumphal, as Holly Berkeley Fetcher, a historian, noted at the NCPC meeting. A victory arch rather misses the point of memorializing veterans. The reason to honor them is not because they won anything, but because they sacrificed themselves, says Brian Green, an architectural historian. By law, Congress is supposed to approve memorials near the mall. Mr. Trump's excuse to bypass lawmakers is to cite authoritarianism granted in 1925 to build two slender columns, each 166 feet high, in roughly the same spot. Herbert Hoover scrapped the plan. David Scott Parker, a preservationist, likens the unbuilt columns to candlesticks framing your view across a dinner table, whereas Mr. Trump's arch is like a giant wedding cake centerpiece, which is quite something else. Mr. Trump's builders intend to make the arch out of cast concrete and clad it in granite. A structure so heavy will require months just to prepare the foundation. Courts will probably block the project before then. A judge is weighing whether to do just that in a lawsuit brought by veterans. Mr. Trump's other building projects, from the White House ballroom to the renovation of the Kennedy Center, have been held up in court too. Commentators at the NCPC acknowledge as much. The question before you, commissioners, today, then, is not the future of the arch, implored one. It's your personal legacy. Unpersuaded, the commissioners advanced the proposal by a vote of 9-1. Then Mr. Trump thanked them on social media, then reposted his post. And Ms. Douglas and her crew went to plot their next move. The United States section continues on page 20. Catholics in Confession. Breaking the seal. Atlanta. Should priests have to report child abuse disclosed in confession? Travel throughout Central Europe, and you will eventually come across one of the thousands of statues of a man on a bridge, with his finger pointing to his tongue. According to lore, John of Nepomuk, a 14th century clergyman, heard the Queen of Bohemia's confession, only for the jealous king to ask him to divulge his wife's secrets. When he refused, the king had him drowned. Poor John was martyred for one of Catholicism's most sacred tenets, the absolute seal of confession. Six centuries later, tight-lipped priests are once again being tested, this time by state legislatures. State laws govern which adults are required to report child abuse that they learn about on the job. In most places, teachers, doctors, therapists, and camp counselors have to tell the police and can face fines and even jail time if they don't. As part of a reckoning with the church's recent history, more states have added clergy to the list. But this spring, twin bills in Missouri and Vermont took it further. They aimed to scrap an exemption that allows priests to withhold information disclosed during confession. Policy on the matter is already patchwork. Clergy everywhere in America enjoy some form of penitent privilege, which broadly shields conversations that take place in a spiritual context from the courts. But states differ on whether the protection applies when it comes to child abuse. At least six states, New Hampshire, North Carolina, Oklahoma, Rhode Island, Texas, and West Virginia, don't recognize it in these cases or override it, as the new bills aim to. Others, like California and South Carolina, preserve it narrowly by exempting a priest who learns about a crime during confession, but not while teaching a class, for example, or when a perpetrator confesses rather than a victim. That inconsistency of rules has ignited a battle between child safety advocates and religious liberty lawyers. Under Catholic doctrine, breaking the seal of confession is one of the worst offenses a priest can commit. Because of a spiller of secrets, is automatically excommunicated and referred to Rome for discipline. Mandated reporting puts American clergy in a bind. Practically, you have all these priests who will have to make a choice between violating canon law and violating civil law, says Kurt Martins of Catholic University of America. A band of right-wing lawyers saw a constitutional problem in that. When Washington State passed a similar bill last year, they argued that it violated the First Amendment's protection of exercising religion. Their case hinged on a contradiction. If uncovering child abuse was important enough to justify burdening religious practice, how could the state exempt lawyers from the same reporting mandate? What clients confess to their lawyers can remain secret. If you provide any exceptions to your rule, then the common rule under the Supreme Court precedent, you don't have a compelling interest, says Hiram Sasser, who argued for the First Amendment Institute. The Department of Justice joined the lawsuit last June, and a judge temporarily ruled against Washington State. Its lawyers chose not to appeal. Marcy Hamilton, who founded the Child USA think tank, finds their arguments legally indefensible. She believes that the state has an overriding interest in protecting children, and that the church's defense of the confessional privilege is hypocritical, given that it has received thousands of abuse reports over the past 25 years and mishandled them. To make matters worse, many cases of priests abusing children happened in a confessional box. If they're permitted to continue to keep secret the secrets, then we're conceding that a certain amount of child sex abuse simply will not be prevented, she says. Victims of clerical abuse say the confessional can be a place for uncovering crimes that should otherwise go undetected. A 7-year-old boy entering the box may well have internalized sexual abuse by his own sin and confess it as such, says Peter Isley, who was raped by his spiritual director while at a boarding school. I felt, and he told me this, that I was making him do these things. As the weather warmed and the state legislative sessions ended, both the Missouri and Vermont bills died in committee, never reaching the chamber floor. Esme Cole, the Vermont lawmaker behind the bill, is not giving up. Child safety activists argue the defeats could mark a moment of peak influence for the religious right on the issue, and that the pendulum will swing back. Others are not so sure. The church always wins, says Mr. Martins. The United States section continues on page 22. Chicago. Social media fuels teenage rampages. On the evening of June 5th, a Friday, visitors to Foster Beach on the north side of Chicago may have assumed something big was happening. A dozen or more police squad cars parked up and cops milled around. The beach itself, however, was quiet, with only a handful of bathers. Many of Chicago's beaches have been patrolled by large numbers of police over the past few weekends. The reason why is a fear of teen takeovers. That is when hundreds of young people, typically from poorer neighborhoods, descend on one spot for a party. On the Memorial Day holiday weekend, 2 days earlier, a beach at Hyde Park on the south side of the city was overrun. By the end of it, three teenagers had been shot and 53 arrested. The same weekend, at another gathering, five police officers trying to disperse a crowd were hit by an 18-year-old driving a car. Videos from those events have gripped the Windy City of late. People literally say the words teen takeover to me all the time, says Susana Mendoza, the state controller and a mayoral candidate, who wants the police to be given expanded powers to break up gatherings. Larry Schnelling, the police superintendent, says Chicago has to stop making excuses for unruly young people. The city's leftist mayor, Brandon Johnson, avoids the term takeover, preferring teen trend. He has resisted an attempt to strengthen the city's existing teen curfew ordinance. The battle shows how even as serious crime declines, public disorder remains politically divisive. Takeovers are organized by anonymous promoters on TikTok, Instagram, or Snapchat. By no means are they confined to Chicago. Similar events have occurred in dozens of cities and suburbs, all over the country, and in some countries too. Most who come are just bored kids. But when hundreds of young people suddenly rush into a public place, mayhem often follows. Footage from Chicago shows teenagers jumping on cars. In early May, a large party in the suburb of Oklahoma City led to a mass shooting where one woman was killed and at least 22 people injured. Managing the response is tricky, though many on the right, such as John Catanzara, the head of Chicago's police union, pretend otherwise. It's not realistic for police to simply arrest someone. It takes a couple of cops to disperse hundreds of kids. Anticipating takeovers is not that courtesy. It is not that easy either. Promoters often wait until the last minute to reveal where to gather, and, as at Foster Beach, fears come to nothing. Some people want parents to be punished for letting their offspring run wild. Ms. Mendoza says she has heard of people driving teenagers to the events. As long as they continue, the takeovers will be a headache for liberal city leaders. Videos from Chicago have featured heavily on Fox News, and Donald Trump has weighed in. What seems obvious is that without social media, it would not be happening. Teenagers have always been riotous, but it has never been so easy to incite them. According to Ramsey Kyle, an assistant chief of Washington, D.C.'s police, some promoters are just trying to make their goals go viral. That way, they can earn money from advertising. Cities, the United States continued. Influencers 101. Long Beach, California. America's mayors join the creator economy. On a recent Friday in Long Beach, California, more than a dozen mayors from across America sat in a circle in a cavernous conference room. They sipped coffee. It was 8 a.m. and opened TikTok and Instagram on their phones. Go and search on TikTok in your local city, instructed Shelby Lime Gruber, a self-described creator economy strategist. Spend 10 minutes doom scrolling, and you'll be surprised at what you find. The session, part of the annual Conference of Mayors, was meant to nudge American local leaders to connect with influencers in their cities. Yet Elizabeth Kautz, the mayor of Burnsville, Minnesota, wondered aloud, how can we become influencers as well? She isn't the only one. Daniel Lurie, the mayor of San Francisco, walks the street between meetings to post for restaurants, street festivals, and scenic sites. Dressed in a suit and tie, he shows off San Francisco photo, hot pot, and salt bread. In one video, the mayor hunts for chonkers, a tremendously fat sea lion. His aim is twofold: support local spots, and by showing off the city, try to rehabilitate San Francisco's tarnished reputation. It's a way to share what we're working on, be transparent about our challenges, celebrate progress, and highlight the people and places that make this city special, says Mr. Lurie. His posting is so prolific that an analysis of his Instagram was part of the curriculum in Long Beach. But it is not all faux and fat sea lions. Several mayors in Long Beach wondered how long they could feature businesses without being accused of playing favorites or being corporate shills. How do you make sure you're not winding up doing car commercials for someone? Asked Derek McDowell, mayor of Youngstown, Ohio. Others worried that state laws banning officials from using TikTok on government devices would prevent posting. The day you're elected, half the people hate you, noted Bobby Gutierrez, the mayor of Bryan, Texas. The TikTok savants at the conference seemed ill-equipped to answer such questions and settled for telling American mayors to be really intentional and hire more young people. Many mayors left Long Beach excited to post. Larry Klein of Sunnyvale, California, started recommending restaurants to his constituents during COVID. Now he's a bona fide food blogger. Hashtag EatSunnyvale, with a website full of restaurant reviews, all of them positive. At a Vietnamese coffee shop recently, Mr. Klein was even asked to join a TikTok dance. If the mayor's dancing around with an influencer for a video makes a difference, he offered with a shrug, that's the easiest thing I can do. The United States section, Lexington, princes of the city. The Knicks represent New York and capitalism at its best. Even as the rich world enjoys low unemployment, record real household incomes, and soaring stock markets, people have really been so gloomy. So wrote The Economist in last week's briefing on Gen Z socialism. That's true, of course. Yet, to append a caveat, capitalism has recently been hosting a festival of inequality upon the most important staging ground of the new American socialism, New York City. And it's hard to imagine the city brimming with more excitement and even joy. With the cheapest seats going for thousands of dollars and the most expensive for well over $100,000, almost everyone in New York has had no hope of joining the elite of Wall Street and Hollywood at Madison Square Garden to watch in person as the New York Knicks, millionaire athletes owned by a billionaire, compete with other millionaires in the finals of the National Basketball Association. Instead, New Yorkers are gathering in each other's homes, piling into bars, thronging sidewalks, outside restaurants, to stare through the windows at the video screens as the Knicks, who have not won a championship in 53 years, contend with San Antonio Spurs. Gloom has everywhere been evident, even grumbling, habitual among New York capitalists, at least as much among its socialists, has been hard to hear over the cheering. What is really cool about this is that it doesn't matter if you're red or blue. It doesn't matter what the color of your skin is. Everybody's in it, says Aniket Gouni, as he joins two colleagues from a meditation practice and thousands of other fans on June 8th for a free watch party in Brandt Park in Manhattan for Game 3 of the Best of 7 series. One of his colleagues, Ratna Mukani, adds, "Everyone is just happy and so nice to each other, and there's so much love." Rising over the park lawn, the Empire State Building was lit at dusk, and the Knicks' colors of blue and orange, a combination that can now be found revoltingly on bagels, pizza, and cinnamon rolls. Spectators outside the arena have not been complaining much about those inside. They know that celebrities such as Spike Lee and Ben Stiller were courtside even during the lean times, when the Knicks went a decade without winning a season. What matters is that they're all fans. Mayor Zoran Mandami, whose own run of political luck now includes this Knicks season, displayed his gift for making the most of that luck with his best description of what's going on. "It feels like the transformation of the world's greatest city into the world's greatest small town." The Knicks' long championship drought and famously rabid fan base helped explain the euphoria. So does the fact that this Knicks team does not fit the caricature of New Yorkers and of capitalists as self-obsessed, grasping, indifferent to the wants of lesser mortals. Speaking of which, as though out to prove this fellow New Yorkers, his fellow New Yorkers, can indeed still see red, President Donald Trump chose to attend the Game 3 in Madison Square Garden, drawing a thunder of boos after his presence upended the plans of thousands by forcing the cancellation of a watch party outside. These Knicks are instead celebrated for some less recognized qualities of New Yorkers, the ones that make city livable, even if the subways are too slow, or the rats too cheeky and the rents too damn high. Their decency, playfulness, and generosity towards each other. Interviewed courtside, these Knicks tend to say things like, "I don't have an ego. That got burned out of my heart a long time ago. And I am here to serve these dudes." So said Josh Hart, a guard, who even more than most Knicks can be as earnest as he can be droll. Jalen Brunson, the poker-faced, physically unprepossessing point guard, hailed these days as the king of New York, has led the team not to just through brilliant playmaking, but by opting not to take the maximum salary available to him when he extended his contract in 2024. He left $113 million on the table so the Knicks could afford another standout player under the league's combined salary cap. Mr. Brunson, Mr. Hart, and a third Knicks guard, Mikal Bridges, were college champions together 10 years ago when they played on the same Villanova team at Villanova University. They formed the nucleus of five-out offense in which not just one or two stars, but all five teammates are capable of scoring from anywhere on the floor. Their constant passing keeps the defense on the run. Combined with their own relentless defense, this strategy brought the Knicks 13 straight playoff victories. That included the first two games against the Spurs, a more conventional team, around a crane-like, implausibly nimble center, Victor Wembanyama. The Spurs swapped that streak by winning three. But then, in Game 4, on June 10th, the Knicks surpassed even their own previous nail-biting feats of resilience by achieving the greatest comeback in the finals history. They overcame 29-point Spurs lead to win by one. Chant democratic. Does the "from each according to their ability" ethos of the Knicks herald a socialistic future for New York? It does not. And not only because the players flog everything from burritos to underwear. Before the Spurs' Game 3 victory ruined the chance of a sweep, along with the rhymed scheme, fans had taken up a chant celebrated not just the city's pluralism, but its consumerism. My mayor Muslim, my bagel Jewish, my Christian Dior, Knicks in four. Maybe the Knicks' ethos and style of play, instead towards a more enlightened capitalism, one in tune with other enduring qualities of New Yorkers, pragmatism, unpretentiousness, and fierce ambition. The stoical Mr. Brunson showed a rare flash of irritation recently when a reporter noted that some stars would expect him, like him, to dominate more of the play. "First, I'm not a star," Mr. Brunson replied evenly. "Second, I want to win." The last article in the United States section comes from page 23, American Ideas, Tick de Tocqueville, New York. Why Democracy in America is Worth Going Back to on the country's 250th birthday. It is hard to know how to mark a milestone birthday, especially for the rich and powerful. A fancy dinner, or perhaps a trip. As America approaches 250, friends and admirers at home and abroad worry that it has lost its shimmer. The last time a majority of Americans thought their country was on the right track was a generation ago. For those keen to celebrate America's birthday, but wary of overdoing it, this newspaper recommends something more cerebral, like a cage fight on the lawn. Reading Alexei de Tocqueville. Alexis de Tocqueville. Why him? A young French aristocrat who visited the country on the lawn. Reading Alexei de Tocqueville. Alexis de Tocqueville. Why him? A young French aristocrat.

of the then 24 states, filled 14 notebooks and produced Democracy in America, one of the best books about democracy or America. In two volumes, written 5 years apart, mix political science, sociology, journalism, and prediction. It is long, occasionally turgid, and also funny. It is not universally loved. Walter Isaacson reckons it the least read and most quoted book about America. Reading it covers to cover to cover is indeed a slog. It's better dipped into, like Montaigne's essays or a recipe book. The recipes it contains describe how to mix equality, prosperity, law, religion, and democracy in the right proportions to make freedom. If the Federalist Papers laid out how it started, Democracy in America explains how it's going. When Tocqueville wrote the book, the country was two generations from the founding and two away from its reckoning with slavery. Success seemed likely, but was still not guaranteed. When he arrived in New York in May 1831, embarking on a nine-month tour on a fact-finding mission for the French government to study American prisons, the city had a population of 200,000, crammed into a few blocks in Lower Manhattan. Paris was four times the size. To make the case to Europeans that America was not some odd experiment, but a model for the rest of the world, took foresight. Quelle surprise! That America should turn out well is no surprise to the reader in 2026. So why return to the book now? One reason is that moments of recognition take this one, familiar to any visitor who has ever flopped on a hotel bed after a long flight to America and flicked on cable news. To be a stranger, he writes in the book, all the domestic controversies of the Americans at first appear to be incomprehensible or puerile, and he is at a loss whether to pity a people who take such errant trifles in good or earnest, or to envy that happiness which enables a community to discuss them. Or this observation on presidential elections. As the election draws near, the activity of intrigue and agitation of the populace increase. The citizens are divided into hostile camps. The whole nation glows with feverish excitement. The election is the daily theme of the press, the subject of private conversation, the end of every thought and action, the sole interest of the present. Then, as soon as it's over, this ardor is dispelled, calm returns, and the river, which had nearly broken its banks, sinks to its usual level. But who can refrain from the astonishment that such a storm should have arisen? Your correspondent, who is also a foreigner, has covered three presidential elections for The Economist. This remains the best description of what they are like. It also captures Tocqueville's fundamental view about American democracy, that the chaos on the surface of public life disguises a profound stability beneath. Like other visitors from godless Europe, Tocqueville was struck by how religious the country was. From time to time, strange sects arise which endeavor to strike out extraordinary paths to happiness, he writes. Religious insanity is very common in the United States. However, sociologists would argue that the greater the vitality of religion in America could be explained by competitive pressure. There was no religious monopoly in competition for souls, so any church that stopped hustling would decline. That was one of the manifestations of Americans' ubiquitous manic energy in the United States, Tocqueville writes. A man builds a house
in which

0: to spend his old age, and he sells it before the roof is on. Rather than enjoy what they had, Americans were restless in the midst of abundance. You could even see it how they holidayed. If an American finds himself with a few days off at the end of the year of hard work, his eager curiosity whirls him over the vast extent of the United States, and he will travel 1,500 miles in a few days to shake off his unhappiness. Recall that this was written by someone who had never seen an airport just before Thanksgiving. Some of this restless energy was directed towards politics, but mostly it was spent on commerce and the acquisition of stuff. Rather than sneer at these qualities, the love of commerce, the religious fanaticism, the restlessness, as other snooty travelers have done before and since, Tocqueville thought that American strange passions were part of what made the democracy work. Religion provided a moral anchor, which was even more necessary in a society that changed so fast. A focus on business taught Americans patience, flexibility, and a willingness to compromise, all qualities which were defenses against the kind of revolution France had suffered, and which had almost separated Tocqueville's Pierre Aimard's heads from their shoulders with a steel blade. One of the best passages of the book describes the contrast between the two banks of the Ohio River. On one side was a slave state, Kentucky, while on the other side was free, Ohio. In Kentucky, society seemed to be asleep. Ohio, across the water, was humming. On one bank, work meant slavery. On the other side, it meant prosperity and improvement. On the one side, it's degraded. On the other side, it's honored. Tocqueville was a racial pessimist. He thought black and white Americans should never live alongside each other in conditions of real equality. Such snippets are reason enough to read Democracy in America at any time. But the book has extra resonance now because of the echoes of the 1830s in the Trump era. Andrew Jackson was president when Tocqueville was in America, and they met in the White House. The visitor was unimpressed. Jackson was a man of violent temper and very moderate talents. Nothing in his whole career ever proved him qualified to govern a free people. And indeed, the majority of the enlightened classes of the Union had always opposed him. Donald Trump has had similar things said about him by emissaries of foreign governments, though they are usually too afraid of retribution to print them. Mr. Trump's first election sparked a mini-boom in Jackson's studies after he moved a portrait of the 7th president into the Oval Office. Jackson governed as a populist. His supporters were frontiersmen, farmers, slaveholders. Some of them broke into the White House after his first inauguration and smashed the place up. They were persuaded to leave only by a large quantity of free booze on the lawn outside. Much like Mr. Trump, Jackson still horrifies the enlightened classes. He was vicious towards Native Americans and was himself both a slave owner and a defender of slavery. For the current presidents, putting Jackson's portrait on his desk was a sign that in his America, nobody had to apologize for the past, apart from people who apologize for the past. Tocqueville thought Jackson was ghastly, but he was struck that he could address even the head of state as plain Mr. Jackson. That has changed. This part of Jacksonian populism he approved of. Tocqueville himself was a count who did not like his title and did not use it. American informality was significant, as important as the Constitution or the courts for what it revealed about the democratic society. But when Tocqueville writes about democracy, he does not have in mind the business of choosing lawmakers, the yardsticks, attack ads, and fundamental emails we think of today. He means democracy, a way of relating to one another. Esprit de 76. America, he reckoned, was a social experiment, as much as a political one. Pre-revolutionary France had been a society of formal gradations. In addition to their titles, aristocrats wore different clothes, ate different food, had different leisure pursuits, were even treated differently by law. In America, all that was swept away, replaced by the equality of conditions. That did not mean, as socialists would later dream, that everyone was equally rich. It meant that nobody was deemed superior. Signs of this equality were everywhere. Even the way parents and children spoke to one another was different from Europe. Sons were less fearful of their fathers, and fathers did not behave like oracles or dictators. When children reached maturity, their independence was an incontestable right. Each generation started afresh, and inheritance laws prevented the accrual of vast fortunes. The goal of an aristocrat was to keep their children from ever having to work. An American parent's job, by contrast, was to bring their children to a point where they could feed and clothe themselves, then let go. Young American women were freer than European ones. They could travel without chaperones. They could be consummate flirts before marriage. That was equality, too. Tocqueville's book is not all boorish. Running through it is a very French taste for paradox. Everything contains its opposite. Democracy, like other systems, could undo itself because it was such an enthusiast for America and for self-government. His warnings carry more weight. John Stuart Mill, the greatest British liberal of his age, raved, "Democracy in America," he called it the first philosophical book ever written on democracy. He thought Tocqueville's too pessimistic on some points. Mill imagines that in democracy, the wisest men would rule society. Tocqueville thought that democracy did not work like that. People like Jackson could lead because it's the democratic popular opinion is sovereign. And because democracies tended toward mediocrity in government, the most talented people would always be occupied with commerce to concern themselves with politics. As for the idea that public opinion could be formed by brilliant writers and thinkers, the inverse was more likely. America's equivalent of Mill would follow public opinion, not lead it. In America, he wrote, the majority raises very formidable barriers to the liberty of opinion, which within these barriers, an author may write whatever he pleases, because he will repent it if he ever step beyond them. That is no longer a good description of how America argues. Hardly any questions seem settled. But it does capture how social media work. With their separate worlds, the information with which people do not just silence debate, they do not even ask what is worth debating. He is feared democratic unrivaling, usually so affluent, to Tocqueville's struggle to define what he called this. Words like tyranny, despotism, belong to a different age. He could not think of a term, so instead he described it. Democratic oppression, he wrote, would be unlike anything that ever existed before. An equal democratic society made up of people pursuing their own happiness would become so atomized that citizens would give up on politics, withdraw, leave it to someone else. Above these people would stand an immense and tutelary power, which would upon itself alone to secure their gratifications and to watch over their fate. This power would seek to keep people in perpetual childhood. After this one trip, Tocqueville never returned to America. He had seen enough to explain to people back at home that he had seen the future. Like it or not, there was no going back to the way things used to be. He was right about that as well.
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6: Hi, I'm Jennifer from the Talking Information Center, and today I'll be reading selected articles from the June 22nd edition of The New Yorker. The first in profiles, Ken Griffin's Billions and Billions by Gary Cernovitz. When Zoran Mamdani, the mayor of New York City, recently filmed a one-minute video to announce a tax on pied-à-terre, his appetite for class warfare was on full display. Background music evoked the succession theme, underlining that he was taking on wily tycoons. He stood across the street from the building that housed the most expensive home ever sold in the United States, a four-floor penthouse on Central Park South, which was purchased in 2019 for $238 million. Its owner, Mamdani noted, was the hedge fund CEO Ken Griffin, one of the richest of the rich, those who store their wealth in New York City real estate, but who don't actually live here. Griffin, who lives in Miami, was an obvious target. He is by far the most successful Wall Street entrepreneur of his generation. Worth about $50 billion, he founded Citadel, one of the biggest hedge funds in the world, and Citadel Securities, a hugely profitable market maker, a company that generates billions of dollars each year by handling countless orders to buy and sell stocks, options, and bonds. In the past decade, Griffin, who is 57, has become a public figure, known throughout Wall Street as just Ken. He regularly speaks at elite conferences and at business schools on topics as varied as trading, the economy, patriotism, charter schools, and the Iran war. A Reaganite Republican, he's praised President Donald Trump for his policies on border security, deregulation, and taxes, while also calling Trump's tariffs anti-growth and expressing concern about decisions or courses that have been very, very enriching to the families of those in the administration. Griffin's self-positioning as a conservative businessman who's more rational and ethical than the president has fueled speculation about his own political ambitions. His response to Mamdani's provocation showed him to be in equal command of the American outrage machine. The press obtained an internal email written by Citadel's COO, Gerald Beeson, who implied that the two Citadel businesses might cancel plans to build a new skyscraper in New York, where they have nearly 2,500 employees. The New York City Post ran a flurry of alarmist headlines, even though Beeson was surely bluffing. Citadel consumes new traders as voraciously as Starbucks consumes beans and has long had its largest employee presence in Manhattan. Then the plutocrats circled their yachts. The Washington Post opinion page operated under the new editorial direction laid out by Griffin's friend Jeff Bezos, called Mamdani's video unethical. Stephen Roth, a co-developer of the proposed Citadel Tower on Park Avenue, argued that Mamdani's video had singled Griffin out for ridicule and condemned the mayor for using the slogan, "Tax the Rich," which he said was just as hateful as some disgusting racial slurs. Griffin clearly appreciated the backup. "Last week," he told me, It's been good to see the business community in New York finds its voice. Mamdani retreated a little bit. He praised Griffin for a donation to the 9/11 memorial for New York City police officers, and his press secretary declared that the mayor wants all New Yorkers to succeed, including Griffin, who is a major employer in our city. But Griffin wasn't finished exploiting the controversy. At a conference in Beverly Hills, organized by his friend Michael Milken, the former junk bond king, Griffin said that the pied-à-terre video had put him in harm's way and noted that the CEO of United Healthcare was killed just a few blocks from my house. Griffin didn't mention that his purchase of the Central Park South apartment was famous long before Mamdani's video, or that he owns at least 11 residences worldwide, including adjoining co-ops on Park Avenue and four spreads in Florida. At the conference, Griffin said that Mamdani's video was triggering of the trauma I went through in Chicago, where Citadel was originally headquartered. He'd had a noisy feud with liberal politicians in Illinois, increasingly over crime in Chicago, and this led him to move the headquarters of Citadel and Citadel Securities to Miami in 2022. Several months before the Mamdani drama, I traveled to Miami and met with Griffin at a temporary office a few blocks from where he plans to build Citadel's new headquarters, designed by the firm of the celebrity architect Lord Norman Foster. We sat down in the kind of white, sunlit, blandly expensive space where an aspiring trader might interview for a job. Griffin is very comfortable in such rooms. He estimates that he's interviewed 10,000 people. Part of what makes Griffin different, however, is that he's barely ever had to interview for a job himself. Lloyd Blankfein, the former CEO of Goldman Sachs, who is a friend of Griffin's, told me that he still can't figure out who mentored him, to whom he has a debt. It's a rare quality on Wall Street, which traces its heroes by the lineage of their strategies. Griffin started trading convertible bonds in his dorm room while studying at Harvard in the late 80s, then launched Citadel in Chicago in 1990, a year after graduating. I asked Griffin to name which hedge fund ancestor he'd modeled himself on. For 7 seconds, he regarded me in silence. New Citadel employees learn not to fill in those pauses. Griffin's blue eyes are unsettlingly bright. Colleagues debate, half in jest, about whether he lacks the normal need to blink. Finally, he responded. When I was in college, I wanted to be in private equity, he said. He named one of the titans in that field. Henry Kravitz. That was the mission. I pressed him to cite someone who had influenced him in the world of hedge funds, the investment firms that emerged in the 1950s with trading strategies designed to offer wealthy clients exclusivity, higher returns, and lower risks. Griffin dodged the question with a feeble joke. Early in his career, he said, whenever he told someone that he worked at a hedge fund, the response was, literally, "Do you use shrubs or bushes?" There are many precursors Griffin could have cited. In the 90s, George Soros became famous for shorting the British pound. At the time, Soros, along with the financiers Julian Robertson and Michael Steinhardt, defined the public image of hedge fund managers as investment wizards who made fortunes through huge bets, contrarian calls, iron stomachs, and a willingness to operate close to or over the regulatory line. Griffin became a leader of the next generation, in part by aggressively automating college-level math to analyze trades. But he knows that he's not a mathematical genius on the order of Jim Simons or David Shaw, pioneering quants who harnessed computer power to extract money from the markets. Nor did Griffin mention the other phylum of modern Wall Street, the descendants of Warren Buffett and Charlie Munger, the virtuosos of the long-term pick who had identified stocks trading at sensible prices and let them compound for years. Griffin has never pretended to be a radical innovator or a savant. His mission has always been different. to build finance businesses that update their strategies and infrastructure so relentlessly that they beat rivals, not just today, but over decades. Paradoxically, maintaining a consistent edge requires constant, unsentimental internal change of processes, technology, and people. Citadel takes ideas that are just beginning to circulate and improves them with math or technology or data that others haven't thought to use. As Griffin once acknowledged, if there are 1,000 things that make Citadel special, there will be a very few that actually are truly unique and bespoke to Citadel. Before the millennium, for example, Citadel embraced the emerging technique of event-driven trading, strategies crafted to take advantage of major corporate news, such as merger deals, bankruptcies, or regulations. In 2014, after many other traders had adopted event-driven trading, Citadel paused the practice. All this churn has been guided by Griffin's fear that everything he's built is fragile, the most impressive sandcastle on the beach. His longtime deputy, James Yeh, who is now retired, told me, "If you talk to 100 executives, 90% of them will tell you, we're never satisfied with what we've done before. We always want to do better. You can't rest on your laurels, and you'd better constantly try to improve." But 99% of them don't actually mean it. Ken actually means it. Given that Griffin lacks a signature trading or investing style, his achievements can feel both confounding and imitable. But nobody has duplicated his monetary success or built two separate businesses that are so wildly profitable. Citadel's fund now manages $68 billion, more than $19 billion of which is Griffin's and his colleagues' own money. Although Griffin doesn't directly run Citadel Securities, he is its non-executive chairman and owns at least 75% of it. That business trades more than $170 trillion a year for institutional clients and retail investors. In 2025, it generated $12.2 billion in revenue on those trades and $5.4 billion in net income. Bloomberg estimates that Citadel Securities accounts for nearly half of Griffin's net worth, which has tripled in the past 6 years. Being the top man on Wall Street makes him only the world's 37th richest person, according to Forbes, well behind the six tech giants who top the chart. In an era in which income inequality is a source of increasing political and social concern, Griffin is an unabashed big spender. For him, $500 million is a basic unit of currency. He spent that much for 27 acres in Palm Beach, for the joint purchase of a Jackson Pollock and a William de Kooning, in gifts to Harvard, and in political contributions, mostly to conservative candidates. He dropped a mere $45 million on a Stegosaurus skeleton called Apex, which is now on loan to the American Museum of Natural History, though the dream, Griffin told me, is one day she'll be in Miami. Griffin may decide that running for political office is a bet he's not willing to make. A Harvard man with a hedge fund and a house on the French Riviera might unite people across parties in distaste. Then again, he has the cunning and the means to update his image, and he remains ambitious. He told me, "I take great joy in problem solving. If there was a moment that came to pass where those skills would be of crucial importance for our country, of course I would look to be involved." Kenneth Griffin was born in Daytona Beach, Florida in 1968. His mother, Kathy, was just 2 years out of high school in Libertyville, Illinois, when she had been the student council president. Ken was the first of three children. Kathy, a housewife, had contemplated becoming a teacher, Griffin told me. "She changed the mobile over my crib every week when I was a baby," he said. "She read somewhere you'd be more curious." Griffin suggested to me that he'd never lost his curiosity. He also added this flourish, "Maybe I never grew up." Griffin's father, Don, worked in the space program at General Electric. Job offers led him and the family to suburban Milwaukee and Midland, Texas. Finally, they relocated to Boca Raton, Florida, where he became the CFO of a roof tile manufacturer. Griffin recently addressed students at Boca Raton Community High School, his alma mater, and recounted that he'd learned to code after negotiating with his parents for an IBM personal computer. In high school, he took part in high achiever activities, math team, a community service group, but he was also an entrepreneur, selling software from various vendors to students and teachers. At college, Griffin could code as well as many computer science majors, but he studied economics and government, writing a thesis on shareholder returns in corporate takeovers. He graduated in 3 years using AP credits from high school, an unusual move in Harvard, though most students there could have done the same. He was dating a young woman from Boca, Catherine Weingart. They married when he was 22 and divorced 4 years later. Griffin is now twice divorced and unmarried. He has 3 children. Around the time Griffin was in college, 3 books were published which became the modern Wall Street canon: Liar's Poker by Michael Lewis, Barbarians at the Gate by Brian Burrow and John Helyar, and The Bonfire of the Vanities by Tom Wolfe. These books could be gimlet-eyed about the follies of finance, but they also glamorized new paths to riches, from leverage buyouts to bond securitization. According to Alex Slusky, a college friend of Griffin's and later a private equity investor, most aspiring financiers at Harvard just wanted a job. Griffin had a different plan: to build something of significance in finance using technology. He started trading in 1986, and he told me made $5,000 on one transaction involving home shopping network options. But he said it bothered him that the market maker who bought the options, though his profits were relatively small, had a much higher quality of earnings. Whereas Griffin was taking risky bets, the market maker was generating a reliable cash flow. Griffin's frustration led him to try to find a new way to achieve higher quality earnings himself. At the Harvard Business School Library, he taught himself derivatives pricing and trading theory, and by 1989, he'd settled on convertible arbitrage as his method of choice, buying a company bond that could be converted to stock while simultaneously shorting the company's stock. At the time, this strategy was being pursued by only a few banks and about a dozen hedge funds, even though you could do the math with pen and paper. Griffin called up First Boston, an investment bank, and asked a salesperson how it handled convertible arbitrage. The salesperson, Griffin remembers, said, "We don't do this with any customers. We do this with the firm's money." To Griffin, that was a light switch on moment. He got Harvard's permission to install a satellite dish atop his dormitory, Cabot House, so that his IBM could get real-time trading data. Touting himself as part of a new money management firm, he raised more than $1 million from a Palm Beach retiree, his grandmother, and others. He programmed his computer to price equity-linked securities, allowing him to assess value better than many professionals. And yet, the origin of Griffin's empire was neither the satellite dish nor the coding, but rather the idea of seeking out higher quality earnings not yet being widely pursued. Griffin founded Citadel in Chicago because he'd received an investment from Glenwood, a firm that staked small hedge funds, and he liked Glenwood's gruff Chicago-based partner, Frank Meyer. Hedge funds were then in their second of 3 Cambrian explosions. According to one estimate, 1,000 new funds formed following the 1987 stock market crash. Hedge funds are most attractive to investors when the overall market performs poorly, as bruised investors seek ways to protect themselves against another crash by putting their money in the hands of people supposedly expert at managing risk. Meyer advised Griffin to take two moves that were cheeky for a new fund managing only $4.5 million. First, adopt multiple investment strategies. Second, charge pass-through fees to investors, requiring them to cover Citadel's expenses as incurred, rather than having them pay the traditional fixed management fee of 2%. This allowed Citadel to spend more aggressively on people and technology in pursuit of higher returns. Griffin's carried interest take on the fund's annual gains remained more than 20%. The early Citadel had an improvised feel. With little money or reputation, Griffin often hired inexperienced people who had impressed him in interviews, including Ye, a graduate student in theoretical physics, and Beeson, a cop's son who had studied accounting on a scholarship at DePaul. Beeson became Citadel's COO in 2008. The firm was a nerdy all-hours place. Griffin himself had coded a trading model for employees to use on a Sun workstations. By Ye's estimate, the math used in the model was 5 years ahead of the market. The IT staff made up more than a quarter of the top headcount. Julio De Pietro, an early hire who later became a partner and who helped come up with the name Citadel, told me that traders sometimes rewarded themselves at the end of the day with teeny pounders, a McDonald's quarter pounder cut into fourths. Griffin obsessively monitored his competitors' moves. Ye recalled to me that at one point, Griffin theatrically presented him with a piece of paper bearing a number, the profit David Shaw's firm had made through a new technique called statistical arbitrage, or stat-arb. It was a bonanza. "What the hell is stat-arb?" Ye asked. "I'm not really sure," Griffin admitted. But he continued, "It involved numbers and formulas and computers, all of which were part of Ye's physics background." Griffin told Ye to choose one other colleague for a new team that would learn by doing. Citadel started trading stat-arb about 6 months later. "I do enjoy understanding what systems we need to build," Griffin told me. "I am willing to get my hands dirty with all kinds of details that in some sense would often be viewed as not belonging on the radar of a CEO." At one point, Griffin moved his offices away from the trading desk, but he kept going back over to look at trader screens. An early employee told me, we used to joke, "Is the dragon in the cave or is he out?" Citadel was never publicly codified, has never publicly codified how it achieves alpha, outperforming the market. But my conversations with Griffin and 28 of his current and former employees revealed that they had consistent tenets. The output of Citadel's factory is alpha. Every aspect of the factory must be constantly improved, and to accomplish this, everyone must forage for information. The purpose of every improvement is to minimize unknown risk so that Citadel can maximize intentional risk. The biggest risk of all is complacency. The objective is not just profit, but victory over rivals. An ongoing challenge is that every idea that beats an efficient market eventually becomes stale. You can scour the world for better weather forecast to make bets on the cold snaps that affect natural gas prices, but if you are successful, other funds will start doing the same. Griffin sponges up intel wherever he can find it. A former underling told me that Griffin, after reading a PC Mag article about the differences between advanced micro devices and Intel chips, asked why the underling wasn't recommending AMD chips for the company's servers. Griffin is still so up to date on technological wonkery that he is Citadel's de facto chief technology officer. The goal at Citadel is not to be right all the time. It is to be consistently right most of the time. The fund's best portfolio managers beat the market on only about 54% of their trades. As Alec Litowitz, an early Citadel partner, told me, It's not about a portfolio. It's about a business that can recreate great portfolios again and again. Citadel, built on an economic law of diversification to reduce overall risk, takes as many uncorrelated risks as it can. That way, no one event can capsize the fund. Portfolio managers and analysts are asked to manage more money than at many rivals and cannot stop aggressively trading. Elsewhere, a trader who has achieved strong returns by Thanksgiving may try to quietly lock in a year-end bonus by taking on little new risk in the remaining weeks. Unlike at some other funds, Citadel traders are required to maximize their IDIO, the idiosyncratic element of every trade. An average Citadel equity portfolio manager turns over his portfolio 10 times per year. Griffin pushes Citadel to interrogate its methods and break industry precedent. Traditionally, for example, a fund relies on prime brokers at an investment bank to settle the exchanges of security for cash. Early in Citadel's history, it cut out these middlemen. The speed that resulted from self-clearing its trades gave it a pivotal advantage in the digital era. Citadel's high pass-through fees, which have sometimes reached 12%, help pay for top traders and technology, but they also represent a risk themselves. Such spending can destroy a hedge fund if net returns are too low. A large rival, Jane Global, recently foundered, partly for this reason. Last year, it generated gross returns in the mid-teens, but net returns of less than 4%, disappointing investors. Citadel borrows a ton of money. Currently, it is financing investment assets of more than $300 billion, and that helps offset this risk. If a hedge fund can generate 5% returns on a $7 trade, and six of those dollars were borrowed, then the return on the one equity dollar it invested will be 35% before the fund covers the interest on its debt and pays other expenses. However, this level of leverage has risks too. With a modest 6% loss, you may suddenly need cash to satisfy your lenders. Such pinches have been toppling financial firms for decades. Griffin doesn't worry much about Citadel's leverage. He feels the company knows how to manage it. But what he hates is when we make careless mistakes because employees become too cocky about the firm's size and success. A former executive said that Ken's way of combating suboptimal performance was some amount of turnover, adding, there needed to be some fear in the organization. In 1994, the bond market crashed and Citadel had its first down year, losing 4.3%. One employee at the time recalled that the fund dismissed seven of its recently hired traders. A few years later, in a precocious move, he was not yet 30, Griffin locked up the fund's capital so that investors couldn't ask for it back immediately during periods of market turmoil. In 1998, Citadel took advantage of one such period by buying when other firms' capital was less secure. That year, it reached $1 billion in assets under management. By 2004, it had $10 billion. Convertible ARB, Griffin's dorm room strategy, remained Citadel's profit center for most of its first decade. Yet the fund regularly booted out traders and set up new teams to pursue fresh trading ideas, eventually focusing on five areas: commodities, equities, quant, fixed income and macro, and credit and converts. Most famously, Citadel spearheaded an approach to equity investing that Wall Street calls pod shops. In each largely independent pod, a portfolio manager may lead 3 to 9 analysts and associates, with each analyst responsible for about 50 stocks in a specific industry. Citadel expects the traders to be the biggest experts on Wall Street on those stocks and to know how rivals are positioned. Pods that flourished are given more money to invest, allowing Citadel to take on more risk. Pods that flounder are eventually shuttered. Citadel also became a grave dancer, taking over the assets of failing hedge funds or other businesses. Griffin flew 16 people to Houston on a chartered jet to interview hundreds of Enron's employees during that company's demise. Citadel also added new businesses not conventionally part of a hedge fund, including a technology platform and a derivatives market maker that was the precursor of Citadel Securities. Griffin saw that the digital trading era had opened up an opportunity for a firm like Citadel, which had ample money to invest in hardware and had spent years improving algorithms to minimize risk and accelerate trades. Citadel was successful, but borderline obnoxious. The firm, even more than its peers, cultivated a culture so secretive that its employees were not allowed to let any outsider know what they did at work. If Griffin suspected that an employee was sharing proprietary information, he might ask a Citadel lawyer to conduct an investigation, which could include reviewing employees' emails. He retained an odd intensity. A former employee added, "When Ken didn't want to make a decision, he'd stare into space for an extended period of time while he was processing." In 2005, The Times printed a leaked email to Griffin from Dan Loeb, the manager of a different hedge fund, that snarled at the gulag Griffin had created. "You are surrounded by sycophants, but even you must know that the people who work for you despise and resent you." Most competitors on Wall Street were thus gleeful when Citadel's main fund fell by 55% during the 2008 global financial crisis. CNBC parked a truck outside the firm's headquarters in order to film its death. Griffin told me that Citadel would have collapsed had Morgan Stanley failed, as that would have ignited more panicked selling. Citadel's assets plummeted in value not because it had excess exposure to the dubious mortgage-backed securities at the root of the financial crisis, but because it had underestimated how its own safer and purposely uncorrelated bets would fare in a crisis when strange things happened and nearly everything became correlated. The Securities and Exchange Commission, for instance, banned short selling on certain financial stocks, a move that upset Citadel's efforts to hedge some securities. Many unshortable companies stopped paying dividends, and Citadel trades that had involved paying for those dividends up front piled up losses. But Citadel survived the crash in part because of the unusual trading and capital systems Griffin had built. During the crisis, for instance, Citadel's self-clearing of trades allowed it to know exactly where it stood financially every minute. Still, Griffin found the moment humbling. He and several partners had to put up $500 million into the fund, in part to retain employees who hadn't lost money. He apologized to investors for suspending their ability to take money out of the fund. Citadel would not be able to receive a fifth of future profits again until the fund hit the high water mark that it had achieved before the crash. But Griffin didn't shut down the fund and start over. As Warren Buffett once complained, other hedge fund partners were notorious for making this move so that they could immediately participate in future profits without having to overcome their past losses. During Citadel's reboot, investors started asking pointed questions about the fund's side businesses, especially Citadel Securities, which officially became a separate entity in 2012. The extent of that separation is still the source of considerable speculation on Wall Street. Even sophisticated players told me that Griffin's hedge fund must benefit from Citadel Securities trading data, and that Citadel Securities must profit from the hedge fund's trading volumes. Citadel executives brusquely dismissed the idea that anything shady is going on. Jim Esposito, Citadel Securities president, told me that the market maker does not have Citadel as a client. And because Griffin remains CEO of the hedge fund, There are limits to what he can know about Citadel Security's business, even though he's on the board and owns most of it. Yet suspicion endures, in part because Citadel Securities isn't just a passive taker of orders to buy and sell. A decade ago, it jumped ahead of the competition in high-frequency trading, a term it coined, by spending vast sums to use fiber optic cables between Chicago and New Jersey, allowing for faster communication between stock and option exchanges in those locations. The company used its speed advantage, and later similar ones, to profit from infinitesimally brief pricing differences between exchanges, all while fulfilling clients' orders to buy and sell on those exchanges. Citadel Securities told certain clients that it was getting them the best price when executing those trades. From 2007 to 2010, the firm didn't actually do so about 3% of the time, and it ended up having to pay the SEC a $22.6 million fine. By 2014, high-frequency trading in general had become controversial. Senator Elizabeth Warren called it market manipulation. Michael Lewis, in his book Flash Boys, caustically observed, "The U.S. stock market was now a class system rooted in speed of haves and have-nots. The haves paid for nanoseconds. The have-nots had no idea that a nanosecond had value." The criticism died down only after shaving off nanoseconds became widespread, making the strategy less profitable. More recently, Citadel Securities has been attacked by Warren and others for a practice called payment for order flow. Citadel Securities pays about $1 billion a year to retail brokers such as Robinhood for the privilege of fulfilling amateur investors' orders to buy everything from common share of NVIDIA to stock options. Matching a buyer to the seller of those securities generates tiny margins, but is immensely profitable in the aggregate. Robinhood uses PFOF rebates to provide its customers with commission-free trading at spreads, the gap between what the buyer will pay and what the seller will accept, that are microscopic by historic standards. Yet the Wall Street watchdog Better Markets called PFOF a kickback and argues that companies like Citadel Securities, by subsidizing commission-free trading, encourages inexperienced people to trade with excessive frequency and in excessively risky products. Griffin is unswayed by such arguments. He told me that the explosion in trading volumes was a good thing because people were less prone to stick to bad bets. When the cost to change your mind goes down profoundly, you're more willing to change your mind, he said. But 40% of the options trading for retail clients by Citadel Securities is for zero-day contracts, almost comically risky trades that are all or nothing at the end of each day. Europe plans to ban PFOF at the end of this month. Impulsive trading, of course, led to the 2021 meme stock bubble, when the company's stock soared largely because of retail trading on Robinhood. Citadel ended up making a Grave Dancer investment in Melvin Capital, a hedge fund that had shorted GameStop to capitalize on Melvin's distress. In Dumb Money, a film about meme stocks, Nick Offerman plays Griffin as a smug cyborg whose tennis games keep getting rudely interrupted by the crisis. Griffin's lawyer reportedly sent threatening letters to the filmmakers. By the start of 2012, Citadel had passed its pre-crash high-water mark, and by 2015, it had $25 billion under management. But the next 3 years reeked of alpha decay. The firm's average yearly gain slumped from 18% to 9%. Such decline is almost an expected outcome for a firm in Citadel's size and age, but Griffin was intent on defying the trend. He started directly running the commodities trading division, which had a setback in 2014 when the polar vortex walloped a large natural gas trade that Citadel had made. Griffin sat alongside mid-level employees crunching numbers. That was a lot of Ken, one employee later joked. In 2017, Griffin hired an Australian named Sebastian Barrick to ramp up the commodities business. The firm hired hundreds of people, including hydrologists and other experts in very specific parts of the weather. And it invested heavily in technology, too. For example, better shaped sensor and satellite readings of the physical world into forecastable form. To critics of Wall Street, it might seem obscene that leading weather experts, presumably trained to help mitigate the destruction from, say, a hurricane, were lured away to help Citadel profit off one. But Citadel's commodities division became enormously successful. It made more than $10 billion in 2022 and 2023 alone, in part from trading European natural gas, exploiting a huge price spike that occurred after Russia invaded Ukraine. A former Citadel portfolio manager said of such overhauls, "The next incarnation of what gets built is better than what was there before, and that's always the case. The downside, a highway wreck of human bodies." Almost every former employee I spoke to had stories about turnover. One had five bosses in 5 years. Another kept a book of souls, listing the 50 colleagues who had left his small trading unit in 6 years. Yet another moved to Chicago only to see his boss's boss be immediately fired, and then his boss fired. Amid the bloodshed, a source told me, the reading of internal emails continued, if Griffin thought that someone had lied to him or stolen information. A Citadel spokesperson said of its firings, "We have deliberately built in a high-performance culture. It may comfort outsiders to know that at least some pain comes with hedge fund jobs that pay millions of dollars to people who push buttons to buy and sell. Citadel is proud not to have a touchy-feely atmosphere." Jim Esposito told me that Griffin expects efficient communication, adding, "This is not a place where a long windup is well received." A former business leader recalled that meetings with Griffin could turn dark very quickly if someone tried to gild the lily. Two ex-employees said that their children still remind them of how they were when they worked at Citadel, irritable, exhausted, and often absent. And yet, as unrelenting as Griffin may be when you work for him, employees at least know where he stands. He sometimes yells, but his anger is more cold than hot. At the giant hedge fund Bridgewater, the culture has been performatively sadistic. Its founding leader, Ray Dalio, reportedly once mandated that employees watch a video of a pregnant manager crying after he'd called her a dumb shit. I heard only two Citadel stories that bordered on the cruel. Griffin scheduled a regular Friday afternoon meeting with an underperforming executive, who never knew if the meeting would last 15 minutes or 4 hours. After 3 months or so of this humiliation, he was canned. And Griffin ordered the head of one desk to fire two of four hires, all recent college graduates. Any two, because a source told me, that should be the standard. Ex-employees tend to have little resentment about their time at Citadel. It was a gift to be there and a gift to leave, one told me. New employees are given immediate responsibility, and about half of the portfolio managers have risen from more junior roles. Mid-level workers get to execute major projects with no expense spared. One person remembers musing during his first week about buying a fleet of new computer servers and being told to purchase them right away. Griffin explained why Citadel offers employees such license. New hires, he told me, may be fantastic salespeople. They may be outstanding investment professionals. But they're actually not entrepreneurs. And in building businesses, you learn over time who your entrepreneurs are. Griffin has even relaxed the office culture a bit. Halloween is now a big day there, and he dresses up. Iron Man, Buzz Lightyear, a velociraptor. Employees who thrive at Citadel also shared in the hedge fund's gains. which have been colossal since 2019. Griffin said of that period, one of the key advantages that our team is that we actually saw the softballs. Asked to cite examples, he told me that the enormous spreads on Wells Fargo bonds at the height of the pandemic. We put those balls out of the park, and we did it day after day after day after day after day. I mean, just, he chuckled, there were days you looked at the profits and losses and you're like, this is not possible. Citadel has delivered a 19% average annual net gain since 1990, with only 2 years in which it lost money. From 2019 to 2024, that gain averaged 23%, with no down years. The S&P 500

period for Citadel Securities, which in 2022 was valued at $22 billion and is likely now worth much more. The market maker now handles about a quarter of all U.S. equity volumes and some 30% of the U.S. equity options. It is also a leading player in floor trading and other services that the big investment banks dismissed as being beneath them. A competitor told me that the banks aren't sure how they can compete with Citadel Securities' economies of scale and technology. Griffin, of course, is thrilled that the company, whose CEO is Peng Zhao, is so dominant. "I'm not going to disrupt that," he said. During a talk with students at Stanford's Business School last April, Griffin said, "I'm so blessed to have been born in this country." He continued, "I would like to believe that I will donate my fair share to make this the greatest nation in the world." Griffin proposed that his legacy was still being built from other wins, both for Citadel and, more importantly, for America. He likes to talk about three social benefits of his business. The first is the easiest to accept. The extraordinary performance of his hedge fund has enriched his investors, which include five of the eight Ivy League schools. A Citadel allocation is so coveted that the company now chooses whether and how much clients can invest, an inversion of the usual dynamic. Moreover, Citadel is an outlier in an industry that disappoints investors with surprising regularity. Since 2010, according to data according to data from the research firm HFR, hedge funds as a whole have delivered a mere 5.6% annual gain and have lost money on average every 4 years. This hasn't stopped generations of hedge fund managers from getting wealthy off third-rate performance. The other two benefits that Griffin cites are more debatable. At a talk at Goldman Sachs last year, he boasted that Citadel Securities and other market makers have radically increased the number of families that participate in the equities market. He added, "We democratized finance." The owners of sports betting apps could make a similar claim, though they wouldn't pretend to be so high-minded. Moreover, Griffin's embrace of the Robinhood revolution feels out of sync with skepticism he expressed to me about a current industry push to make it easier for the public to invest in hedge funds and private equity funds. Retail investors, Griffin said, are not best equipped to make a thoughtful or reasoned decision on risk and rewards when it comes to these funds. Such investors, not coincidentally, are also not people whose money Griffin needs. The third benefit, as Griffin said to a group of Citadel interns last year, is that in the history of modern markets, no firm has impacted the markets as much as Citadel Securities has, both in the liquidity of the markets and the cost to trade. On Wall Street, as for an antiquarian bookseller, intermediaries tend to make the most money when the job is most difficult. In finance, this might mean a trade where buyers or sellers are scarce or unable to transact at the same time. Citadel Securities, by making millions of trades per day for its own profit-seeking and to fulfill customer orders, has eliminated inefficiencies by always having the liquidity necessary to buy or sell in large volumes. Yet Griffin's businesses are not doing these things as a public service. That's a side effect. And Citadel isn't an investment firm that provides capital to companies that build steel factories or fast casual restaurants. Moreover, the liquidity provided by Citadel and Citadel Securities is not an unalloyed good. More than 40 years ago, Warren Buffett warned that the hyperactive equity markets subvert rational capital allocation and act as pie shrinkers. Public companies, he explained, make nearsighted corporate decisions in response to casino-type markets and hair-trigger investment management. Investors, instead of providing capital to companies that want to grow their businesses,
pursue high-fee trading strategies,

0: which, Buffett points out, almost never do better than the market. More broadly, the financial rewards of hedge funds lure talented people away from other meaningful endeavors. An uneasy sadness came over me when a Citadel Securities executive told me that the company targets the best and brightest minds on the planet. The firm's publicists proudly asked me if I'd seen a story they'd planted in the press about a coding prodigy, Kiran Kwasi, who joined the company at the age of 16. Kwasi told Business Insider, "At Citadel Securities, I'll be able to see measurable impact in days, not months or years, like many research firms." The article, decorously, didn't mention making money. In Miami, I asked Griffin if the profitability of the finance industry was justified. "I think it's, he said, falling silent for 10 seconds. He then told me about a friend who's trying to make housing more affordable by reducing the cost of title insurance. He detoured into a story about the likelihood of a family in Mississippi losing all its money in a crypto heist. The implication was that the stock trading was better than that. Finally, he touched on the fortune that Citadel makes through its trading decisions. The question is, are the fees that people pay to have research done, are they fair?" He paused again and gave his final answer. "There is a market." If you wanted to convince yourself that billionaires shouldn't exist, you could do worse than fly to Florida, drive across a bridge to Palm Beach Island, take a right at Mar-a-Lago, and drive 500 yards to a 27-acre construction project. Starting more than a decade ago, Griffin has spent $450 million to buy the land and level a few incumbent mansions, one of which was 18,000 square feet. The New York Post likes to say that the planned residential compound will be the most expensive home on earth. Griffin's real estate portfolio includes properties in Aspen, Hawaii, Montana, Southampton, Saint-Tropez, and London, three in South Florida, Palm Beach, Coconut Grove, and Star Island, and the apartments in New York City. The total cost of these holdings, $1.5 billion, doesn't include construction expenses at the residences, some of which are not yet built, or the private planes and the yacht where Griffin could also rest his head. The acquisitions keep coming. Near his Star Island property, he recently purchased land where he plans to construct berths for 6 yachts, 37,000 square feet of buildings, and pickleball and paddle courts. I asked Griffin if the public's fascination with his real estate holdings irritated him. "It doesn't impact my life," he said. "If we're a nation obsessed with homeownership, it's almost good, right? We still believe in America. We want to buy homes in America. We want to have the American dream. God bless." He also told me that after the 2008 crash, in which he lost virtually everything in 16 weeks, he made a decision that some portion of my net worth would be in non-financial assets. He admitted that the Palm Beach property was a bit untraditional as an investment compared with, say, owning an entire condo building. But his family gets to enjoy the place all by themselves. There will initially be two houses on the Palm Beach lot, a main one, 18,000 square feet, and a tidy guest house, 7,000 square feet. The main house, a serene succession of rooms with floor-to-ceiling windows, will resemble a wellness resort. That's for his mother. Griffin plans to erect other buildings on the property for himself. "I love design, I love architecture," he told me. Many of the floors in his mother's house will be laid with rift-cut, 8-inch-wide white oak planks, the manufacturing of which was so arcane that it required Amish craftsmen. The cost was extremely high, the visual enhancement extremely subtle. "It's so beautiful," Griffin told me, beaming. Although Griffin has the property portfolio of a Saudi prince, his vibe is more that of a suburban dad. He comes to some meetings in a polo shirt and jeans. He likes Coke at breakfast and Haagen-Dazs with hot fudge. He once said publicly that the joke is you can tell how stressful it's been by how my waistline has grown over the last few months. In 2016, a new Citadel employee in Chicago ran into Griffin in an elevator. He was carrying a takeout bag from McDonald's. He loves video games, especially Call of Duty, where winning, he explained to me, is all about making killstreaks happen. He cycles and skis. He hasn't bought a sports franchise yet, though in 2022, he and some partners nearly bid for Chelsea Football Club in the UK, and a year later he thought about attempting to buy a minority stake in the Miami Dolphins. His three kids, all teenagers, attend a private school in Miami. Griffin has been unmarried since 2015 when he and Ann Diaz, the mother of his children, divorced after 11 years of marriage. Diaz reportedly requested $1 million a month in child support, but she and Griffin settled before the case went to trial after embarrassing headlines for them both. Griffin does not discuss his dating life, but he was eager to talk to me about his art collecting. "I've always been interested in Jackson Pollock," he said, then caught himself coming off as a born aesthete. "Actually, that's not true. Let me be clear. I had no interest or knowledge about art whatsoever until I was almost 30. Now, he told me, he sees art as one of the few ways that we as humanity separate ourselves from being animals. Griffin has made multiple art loans to the Norton Museum of Art in West Palm Beach. One crowded room there has some of his early acquired pieces, including an edition of Degas' Little Dancer sculpture that, he told me, was the real start of his interest in art. He first saw it not at a museum, but while shopping at Sotheby's in 1999. Other parts of Norton have more mature Griffin acquisitions, including a Rothko, a de Kooning, and a small Pollock. Given the publicly known price of some of Griffin's acquisitions, which are a fraction of his collection, the total value of his art purchases is most certainly in excess of $2 billion. His collecting mirrors other impulses in his life. A yen for the best. Practical investment logic, impressionists, he told me, are all but impossible to collect. Patriotic attachment to America at its most world-conquering. It also signals a desire to be more as an old-school plutocrat than a tech billionaire who goes to Burning Man. The centerpieces of Griffin's collecting is Interchange, a de Kooning painting. It hangs at the Norton and has never been in Griffin's possession. He described it to me as one of the most important paintings of the last 100 years. He added, it'd certainly be in a top 10 list. This article goes on for a bit longer, but our time is up today, and so I think we'll end here. I thank you very much for listening to this edition of The New Yorker on Talking Information Center. I'm Jennifer, and thank you again.
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3: And coming up next on the Talking Information Center, it's today's reading of the Washington Examiner. Please stay tuned.
4: Hello, my name is Lily, and today I will be reading the Washington Examiner. This is the June 10th edition, and our first article will be the letter from the editor, Hugo Gurdon, titled "Fatal Anti-Racism." Our psychosis about racism after George Floyd died under the knee of a Minneapolis policeman in 2020 has led to the reciprocal murder of a clean-cut young white man 4,000 miles away in England. On a city street last December, Vikram Digwa, 23, murdered Henry Nowak, 18, with the kerpan dagger he carries as a sith. Digwa stabbed Nowak 5 times, once fatally in the chest and also in his face and legs. Police officers extraordinarily failed to notice this when they arrived at the scene, despite Nowak bleeding out in front of them, drowning in his own blood, and gasping, "I can't breathe." These were also the last words of Floyd, a crazed black drug abuser in Minneapolis. But Nowak was white, and his killer, found guilty of murder this week, was not. So police officers, indoctrinated with multicultural nonsense, allowed their racist anti-racism to obliterate common sense and the evidence of their eyes. Digwa accused Nowak of racism, so police handcuffed the victim and dickered around while he died. The killer denied stabbing Nowak, to which a female officer replied, "I know, but we have to check, don't we?" This sickening response captures two appalling yet unsurprising facts. First, anti-racism supersedes the police duty to respond to a life-threatening emergency and to investigate the truth. Second, their modus operandi is to proceed to a foregone conclusion while checking a few bureaucratic boxes on the way. When Floyd died, Britain imported America's mad response. London crowds protested police brutality and systemic racism by taking a knee outside Parliament and, like their American counterparts, chanting, "Hands up, don't shoot." None of them seemed to remember that British police do not carry firearms. Prime Minister Sir Keir Starmer, who was then leader of the opposition, ostentatiously took a knee for a photo op, but there was no knee for Nowak. In the House of Commons, Starmer condemned Nigel Farage, leader of the Reform Party, who spoke for many when he raised concerns that Britain was suffering under two-tier, racially biased policing. MPs barracked Farage, accusing him of inciting nativist white violence in the wake of the Nowak jury's verdict and the release of police body cam footage. Farage had earlier said the public response to the murder and the ideologically driven incompetence of the police should be one of pure cold rage. That would seem an appropriate response to such a ghastly incident, massively compounded by doctrinaire official bungling. The charge of incitement flowed from suggestions to that effect by left-wing media. The BBC misquoted Farage, saying he was called for white cold rage, which is much more easily construed as racial provocation. The Beeb apologized, but even if we give it and its reporter the benefit of the doubt and accept that the falsehood was unintentional, it was clearly the product of bias against a politician who committed the unforgivable sin of speaking up for the English and for the England they are losing. The Nowak incident is the result of viral and obsessive anti-racism. It demonstrated its corrosive effect, which is deliberate, on the institutions and practices of liberal society under the rule of law, and it exposed the fatally weak indulgence of Western societies, which do not merely accept their doom, but nurture the violent tribalism of aliens who are bringing it about. Next up, we have the Your Land section. First article is titled, "Pay Your Fair Share." In yet another sign of the vibe shift, cops in Washington, D.C. have begun hauling riders off of city buses for skipping the fare. Back in the woke era, 2014 to 2024, fare evasion was nearly a cause celebre. The history of this period needs to be recalled regularly, lest tomorrow's liberals claim it never happened, pretending it's some right-wing fever dream. Manhattan District Attorney Cyrus Vance, in early 2018, said he wouldn't prosecute turnstile jumpers, and cops noted this included those with more than 50 offenses. When subsequently some cops got into scuffles with unruly turnstile hoppers, Hundreds of New Yorkers protested the enforcement of subway fares by hopping the turnstiles en masse. Representative Alexandria Ocasio-Cortez, New York Democrat, praised the gate hoppers as civil rights heroes. Quote, arresting people who can't afford a $2.75 fare makes no one safer and destabilizes our community, Ocasio-Cortez said. New Yorkers know that, they're not having it, and they're standing up for each other. Squadmate Representative Ayanna Pressley, Massachusetts Democrat, promoted, quote, decriminalizing fare evasion nationwide as part of her People's Justice Guarantee. And in the nation's capital, the Democratic City Council in 2019 overrode the Democratic mayor's veto to pass a bill that, in effect, made metro fares optional. The American Civil Liberties Union praised the council. Quote, with today's vote, the council sent a clear message that it is committed to progressive criminal justice reform that dismantles the systemic racial and economic injustices that has only harmed our communities. The result was predictable. New York's MTA lost more than $1 billion due to this policy, as fare evasion more than doubled and maybe tripled, up to about $700 million in 2022 alone. Stabbings and other violent crimes spiked in 2021 and 2022, because while some fare evaders are just poor folk or sneaky kids, some significant portion is a criminal up to no good. Letting criminals waltz into the subway isn't great for subway safety. Virtually every criminal is a fare evader, MTA Chairwoman Jano Lieber said. In the district, the story was similar, and the cost of fare evasion at least doubled over the woke decade from about $20 million to $40 million or $50 million. But peak woke has passed, and some cities are reversing. The district's metro spent tens of millions to install harder-to-hop turnstiles, and the newish metro chief, Randy Clark, has gotten very tough. In spring 2026, Metro began cracking down on the freeloaders on the bus, where historically one-third of the passengers have skipped the fare. In the last week of May, Metro said the agency issued 740 fare evasion tickets and made 46 arrests. Wherever authorities are taking steps to actually require fares from the riders, as in San Francisco as well, crime and disorder have fallen markedly. It turns out that preventing theft is a good idea, and celebrating theft is a bad idea. That was written by Timothy P. Carney. Next up is Why Fewer Births Doesn't Mean Cheaper Housing. Los Angeles is shrinking. About 10,000 people are leaving the city every year, and another 50,000 leave the surrounding county. This has been going on for over a decade, and yet over that same time frame, rents have nearly doubled. How is this possible? Shouldn't fewer people mean lower demand for housing? Even if the city didn't build a single additional unit, if the number of people in need of housing goes down, shouldn't the price of housing go down too? One would think, but it turns out that the way Los Angeles is shrinking causes the demand for housing to go up, not down. The problem for Los Angeles is that due to Democratic Party mismanagement and incompetence, the city is a terrible place to raise a family. The schools struggle to teach children how to read, the homeless have overtaken too many parks, and government unions have made basic municipal services needlessly expensive and slow. This means the people most likely to leave Los Angeles are young families, and those most likely to stay are young people and aging retirees. When your city is a good place to raise a family, your houses are filled with at least two, often three, sometimes even five to six people. Mom, dad, and their children can all live under one roof. But single people are just that, single. They live by themselves, and an aging retired population means more widows and widowers living alone. 10 single people need 10 homes. Two families of five need just two. So as young people wait longer and longer to get married, and more of them don't get married at all, the demand for housing actually goes up, even as the population ages and shrinks. Of course, Los Angeles also fails to build enough housing, but shrinking household size helps explain why even population decline has not brought relief. And that is exactly what is happening in Los Angeles County. In the past 10 years, the median age of Los Angeles residents has risen by 3.5 years, while the average household size has fallen from 2.98 to 2.81. A growing housing stock is accommodating fewer people. Public Policy Institute of California senior fellow Hans Johnson told the Los Angeles Times, "Population decline is not a rent control fairy godmother. When families flee and singles stay, fewer people can still mean more households chasing the same scarce apartments. Los Angeles has managed the neat trick of shrinking and only getting more expensive at the same time. Only Democrats could make subtraction cost more." This next article is titled, "Chinese Immigrant Jing Dong Ditches English Test After Causing Deadly Bus Crash." Bus driver Jing Dong allegedly killed 5 people last week, including 2 children, when he plowed into other vehicles on I-95 in Virginia. Not only was the naturalized U.S. citizen from China unable to speak English, but he also refused an English proficiency test after the crash. So, what was he doing on our roads? 2 more questions. How did Dong gain American citizenship without being able to speak the language? And how did he get a commercial driver's license? While neither should have been possible, the latter is being investigated by the Department of Transportation, which has subpoenaed the state of New York for information on his CDL, training, and driving school. Dong's crash is just the latest in a string of deadly incidents allegedly caused by immigrants given CDLs without being able to speak English. Just last year, 3 major incidents generated headlines and caused the Trump administration to crack down on such licenses being given to non-English speakers. Indian illegal immigrant Harjinder Singh allegedly killed 3 while making an unauthorized U-turn in his semi-truck. Indian illegal immigrant Shashpreet Singh allegedly killed another 3 when he slammed his semi-truck into stopped traffic. And Chinese illegal immigrant Yi Song Huang allegedly rear-ended a tractor trailer with his bus while distracted by a phone video, killing 1. In the wake of those incidents, Transportation Secretary Sean Duffy announced that roughly 17,000 commercial truck drivers were taken off the roads for failing English proficiency tests. Governor Gavin Newsom, California Democrat, tried not to comply with the federal government, while his likely successor, Tom Steyer, called the crackdown racial profiling. Looks like the Trump administration should have cracked down even harder. Being able to read and speak the English language is incredibly important if you're trying to operate a 20-ton vehicle capable of mass destruction and carnage. You need to be able to read road signs and cooperate with law enforcement, but also, one would expect the formal training to have been in the English language, since federal law requires CDL recipients to be proficient in English. Without speaking the language of the country, how well prepared could Dong have been? Obviously not well enough. Some have pushed back on those criticizing New York and bus company ENP Travel Inc. for allowing a non-English speaker to operate a commercial vehicle, suggesting that the crash may not have been a direct result of Dong's lack of proficiency, but rather general carelessness. To that, my response is twofold. First, Dong would certainly have been better prepared if he spoke the language. And second, 5 people could still be alive today if New York simply followed federal law. Moving off CDLs for a moment, it's just as ridiculous that Dong was able to gain U.S. citizenship without knowing the English language. There are federal English requirements for citizenship as well, with some exceptions for applicants 50 years of age or older, but Dong is 48. So what gives? What's the point of having English proficiency laws if nobody will enforce them? A nation is only as strong as its rule of law. In a span of under 12 months, four immigrants given CDLs without speaking English have allegedly taken 12 innocent lives. Would it be so horrible to follow the law and require commercial drivers, license recipients, to pass an English proficiency test? The lives saved would certainly be worth the liberal tears. And that was written by Peter Cordy. This next article is titled Abdul Carter's Intolerant Tantrum Over Having Republican Teammates. Keeping the NFL locker room cohesive and having players ready to battle for each other on Sundays in the fall and winter are crucial to NFL success. The New York Giants have decided to sabotage that because their quarterback has mainstream Republican political views. Jackson Dart is supposed to be the team's new franchise quarterback, but he committed the greatest sin of introducing President Donald Trump at a rally. This angered fellow second-year player Abdul Carter, who took to social media to sow division in the locker room and then claimed that the media was to blame by noticing. Carter was unable to talk about a political agreement with a teammate as men, in Carter's words, without trying to shame him on social media first. This is something that will now hang over the Giants for the duration of the season, given that the rabid left-wingers in sports media, particularly in New York, will happily dredge it up every time Dart makes a mistake, and it will be all because Carter could not handle the idea that his teammate supports the leader of a mainstream political party that Carter does not. Carter ensured that he, Dart, and the rest of the Giants organization would have this dispute hanging over their head because of his tantrum. It is a jarring example of left-wing selfishness and intolerance, given Carter's profession. The NFL locker room is itself an incredibly diverse place, full of people with far more despicable views or personal records than Dart. And yet, Carter could not fathom the idea of one of his teammates holding a political view held by some 77 million people. Instead, deciding to leverage favorable left-wing media to criticize his teammate and put him in his place. Carter has now created divisions in the locker room in an off-season in which his team is coming off a pathetic 4-win season. He did so based on the toxic left-wing ideas that politics rules all and that you cannot have meaningful personal relationships with friends or, in this case, teammates who have different political opinions than you. This is not limited to Dart either. Do you really think there is not a single player on the roster aside from the quarterback who voted for or supports Trump? Most of all, this is nothing more than a pathetic tantrum by a man who cannot fathom living among people who don't share his politics. Carter created a controversy out of nothing and has sabotaged the team's chemistry 3 months before the season even starts by acting like a toxic left-winger and a petulant child, though I repeat myself. And that was written by Zachary Faria. This next article comes from the June 17th edition of the Washington Examiner. It is written by Jay Caruso, titled Voting the Party Line. Activists don't want senators to make decisions or exercise judgment anymore. Senator John Cornyn, Texas Republican, did everything right. The four-term lawmaker voted with President Donald Trump. He kept his head down when it counted, but bit his tongue when Trump said time had passed him by, and quietly accepted the indignity of watching Senate leadership beg a sitting president to endorse an incumbent of their own party. It was not enough. On May 26th, Texas Attorney General Ken Paxton demolished Cornyn in the Republican primary runoff, pulling 63.8% of the vote in what was a watershed moment for his GOP politics in the state. Cornyn became the first Republican senator from Texas to lose a party nomination for re-election. In January, his 24-year Senate career will end. The lesson the activist base drew from the result is pretty clear-cut. Cornyn voted right most of the time. Paxton would always vote right. The man who was impeached by a GOP-controlled state house on bribery and corruption charges in 2023, acquitted by the state Senate, and whose wife filed for divorce last year on what she described as biblical grounds, walked into a victory party in Plano to chant his name. Tonight, we just sent a Texas-sized message to Washington, Paxton said from the stage. Change won. What changed specifically was the answer to a question that was once asked of candidates from both parties. Is this person fit to hold office? For a growing and influential slice of each party's base, the question is no longer relevant. The activist wings of both parties, or at least significant parts of them, don't really want members of Congress making decisions anymore. They just want them to vote the party line. No gathering of information. No hearing with experts. No debate. Vote the right way. It is all that matters. This is a more precise diagnosis than the familiar lament about candidate quality. It is not merely that voters are willing to overlook personal failings or ethical baggage in pursuit of a win. It is that the job description itself has been rewritten. In this model, a senator or congressman is not a representative weighing competing interests and exercising independent judgment. He or she is a lever. Point them in the right direction, give it a stamp of approval or disapproval, and repeat. Character, competence, even intelligence and wisdom are concerns for a different era. The Republican side of this is Paxton, but the dynamic is not partisan. Flip to Maine, where Democrats handed their Senate nomination to Graham Platner, an oyster farmer and Marine Corps veteran whose campaign has lurched from one scandal to the next since he announced in August 2025. There was the Nazi SS death head tattoo on his chest, which he wore for 18 years, claiming he did not know what it was. There were the controversial social media posts, and then, just days before the June 9th primary, came reports that Platner had exchanged sexually explicit messages with multiple women while married. His wife recorded a statement calling the coverage, quote, shameful. Platner called it, quote, journalistic malpractice, while acknowledging, quote, Amy and I went through something hard because of me. The latest to hit was a series of accusations from his former girlfriends, including one who said he physically assaulted her and refused to allow her to leave the room. None of it came close to costing him the nomination. Governor Janet Mills, Maine Democrat, the establishment candidate, suspended her campaign in late April after falling roughly 30 points behind in primary polling. Senior Democrats have largely held the line. Senator Bernie Sanders, Vermont Independent, who endorsed Platner early, offered the definitive statement of the new calculus when reporters pressed him on the sexting allegations at a Capitol Hill appearance. Quote, we got a housing crisis. People can't afford health care. They can't afford groceries. They can't afford to fill up their gas tanks, Sanders said. I think it's important for us to focus on the issues facing working families a little bit more than Graham Platner's marriage. Translation, he'll vote the right way, and that's enough. The contrast with the not-so-distant past is striking. In December 2017, Roy Moore lost a Senate special election in Alabama, a state Trump had carried by 28 points just a year earlier after multiple women came forward with allegations that he had pursued or sexually assaulted them when they were teenagers and he was in his 30s. Moore lost to Democrat Doug Jones. National Republicans abandoned him. The RNC pulled its support. Even Trump, who had endorsed Moore in the general election after unsuccessfully backing his opponent in the primary, tweeted afterward that Moore, quote, cannot win, and urged Alabama Republicans to move on. The race was treated as a cautionary tale about the price of nominating damaged candidates. What a difference 8.5 years makes. Paxton was impeached, not accused of past misconduct by private citizens, but formally charged and tried by his own party's legislatures, and he won a Senate primary by 28 points. Plattner seemed to have a new scandal hit the front page every day before his primary, but he still coasted to victory. The argument Sanders articulated in defense of Plattner applies equally on the right. When Senate majority on the line, or with the Senate majority on the line and a reliable vote within reach, activists have concluded that character concerns are a luxury reserved for competitive ideological battles, not party line confirmation right fights. Senator John Fetterman, Pennsylvania Democrat, understood this dynamic before it was fully formed, and he has paid for the understanding. When Pennsylvania Democrats rallied behind Fetterman in 2022, they tolerated real questions about his health and cognitive fitness in the months following his stroke because he was their best shot at winning the seat, and he was going to win, and he was going to vote with the party, and he did, right up until he didn't. Once Fetterman began crossing the aisle with any regularity, supporting Israel, voting to reopen the government during the prolonged shutdown fight, and refusing to perform the ritual condemnation of Trump that Democratic activists demanded, the goodwill evaporated. By late 2025, 54% of Pennsylvania Democrats told Quinnipiac they disapproved of his job performance, down from an 80% rating in January 2024. The same voters who had forgiven his stroke were not prepared to forgive him for supporting Israel and voting as an institutionalist in the Senate instead of a partisan. A New York Magazine piece on Fetterman's alleged cognitive struggles and erratic behavior, widely seen among his Senate colleagues as a coordinated smear, arrived almost precisely when his apostasies from the party line became too frequent to overlook. Fetterman noted the timing himself. Quote, I vote a 91% Democratic line, he told CBS Mornings, and if Democrats have a problem with somebody that votes 91% of this time, the same 91% of the same times as you, more than 9 out of 10 times, then maybe our party has a bigger problem. The health questions that Democrats had graciously set aside in 2022 were suddenly urgent again in 2025. What changed was not his health. What changed was his voting record. There is a structural argument worth taking seriously that makes the activist's position less cynical than it appears. If the Senate majority controls 51 votes, and those 51 votes can do virtually nothing, such as end the legislative filibuster, confirm nominees, pass legislation on party-line margins, and do so quickly, then the value of an individual senator's independent judgment shrinks considerably. What matters is the number, not the person. Under those conditions, getting your party's vote into the seat becomes the entire game. A Paxton who votes MAGA is worth infinitely more to MAGA voters than a Cornyn who votes MAGA 95% of the time, because that other 5% might be the vote that counts. Candidate quality still matters in some respects. Paxton will face Democratic State Representative James Tallarico in November in what is expected to be among the most expensive Senate races in the country. Some of Cornyn's Senate colleagues have warned privately that Paxton's baggage could put a reliably red state in play and drain resources from other competitive seats. Texas, which Trump carried by 14 points in 2024, is unlikely to flip, but the concern is real enough that it registered. Similarly, whatever Plattner's polling advantage was over Senator Susan Collins, Maine Republican, before the latest scandal broke, The next 5 months will test whether Maine voters are as forgiving as Democratic primary voters. Collins has a long history of beating polling results at the ballot box, despite voters giving her negative marks for job approval. But candidate quality might matter in the general election is a much weaker claim than the one that prevailed 8 years ago when the Roy Moore experience seemed to establish a firm floor for what Republican voters would accept. That floor held, sort of, through the 2022 cycle, when nominees like Herschel Walker in Georgia and Mehmet Oz in Pennsylvania underperformed in winnable races. The lesson seemed clear. Put up bad candidates, lose winnable seats. The lesson of 2026 appears to be different, or at least more conditional. Paxton made the opposite argument. He said his ability to turn out Trump's base in a midterm year more than compensates for whatever the consultants say about his liabilities. Primary voters obviously agreed with that sentiment, and it showed in the results. What the Paxton primary and the Plattner primary share, beneath the surface, differences is a common theory of legislative purpose. The people pulling the levers in both parties' primaries are not, in the main, looking for statesmen. They are not looking for legislators who will weigh the interests of their constituents and the Constitution against the demands of national coalitions, or who will occasionally reach across the aisle when the moment calls for it. They are looking for reliable votes. The rest of it, the character, the record, the behavior in a marriage, the Nazi tattoo, is merely noise. John Cornyn has spent nearly 24 years in the Senate. He was, by any conventional measure, a highly effective legislator and a reliable conservative. He built a record, cultivated relationships, and delivered for Texas. None of it was worth a damn when the question on the ballot was simply, who will vote the way we want? Paxton had a better answer. In the new model, this is all the answer one needs. This next article is written by Mika Hackner, titled Philadelphia Follies: How Left-Wing Curricula Fan the Flames of Anti-Semitism in Public Schools. Anti-Semitism in Philadelphia schools is such a systemic problem that even CNN is paying attention. The district is under congressional investigation for its failure to handle this rampant anti-Semitism. Jewish students are bullied and Jewish teachers are harassed. Now, Jewish organizations are suing the Department of Education for failing to hold the district to prior agreements stemming from an earlier investigation into anti-Semitism. It is a big problem, but it is not the big problem. Philadelphia schools' problem with anti-Semitism won't be fixed by yet more training or Holocaust modules for students. The problem is political, and so is the solution. Anti-Semitism in K-12 schools is a result of an illiberal ideology that divides the world into oppressed against oppressor. This ideology has captured our major educational institutions and trickled down to individual classrooms across the country. Ismael Jimenez, director of social studies curriculum for the entire district of almost 200,000 students, has come under fire for comments that place the October 7th, 2023 Hamas attacks on Israel, quote, in context. But Jimenez is also on record calling Israel a terrorist state and sharing in Asata Shakur, a member of the Black Panther Party who was exiled in Cuba, quote, that, quote, schools in America are interested in brainwashing people with Americanism. As long as we expect America's schools to educate us, we will remain ignorant. Jimenez has found supporters in the influential activist group and publisher Rethinking Schools, as well as the Philadelphia branch of the Democratic Socialists of America. The school district of Philadelphia's social studies curriculum instructional guide, which CAMRA shared in its recent report on anti-Semitism in the district, is instructive. Under Jimenez's leadership, teachers are told to, quote, decolonize the social studies curriculum so that students may, quote, critically examine power structures, acquire the skills and tools necessary to challenge oppressive systems, and work collectively toward creating a truly just society. Philadelphia's Social Studies Guide takes inspiration from Paulo Freire, who is cited 5 times in the guide and quoted outright. Freire, the author of Pedagogy of the Oppressed, makes the explicitly Marxist argument that the role of education is to awaken the critical consciousness of students so that they may become activists and agents of social and political change. The purpose of an English class or a math class is not to teach English or math, but to use those subjects as tools of political education. Philadelphia isn't an outlier. It's illustrative of a nationwide problem. Across the country, an ideological framework rooted in academic theories of power and identity has been imposed on curriculum standards and teacher training programs. Teacher unions and professional development programs increasingly frame the role of education as creating change makers and activists. The job of educators is to get students to understand where they sit within the social and political structure and to dismantle perceived structures of racism and oppression. The National Education Association, the largest teachers' union in the country, extols the public education's ability to, quote, create a more just and inclusive society. What does that mean in practice? In the NEA's 2025 handbook, Executive Director Kim Anderson tells teachers that they have the tools we need through scholars like Freire to reclaim the promise of our democracy. Education school courses that embed this framework are ubiquitous. A 2003 study found that The Pedagogy of the Oppressed was one of the most frequently assigned texts in courses on the philosophy of education among elite schools of education in America. In 2025, City University of New York offered UED 72100 Scholar Activist Praxis, a course focused on the effort to teach for justice. Northeastern offers many Freire-based courses and describes culturally responsive teaching as, quote, a pedagogy that recognizes the importance of including students' cultural references in all aspects of learning. Courses include EDU 5051, Culture, Equity, Power, and Influence, which, quote, examines the broad construct of culture and explores how these characteristics impact personal identity, access to education, social mobility, power, and influence, explores educational institutions as cultural systems, and questions concepts at the heart of personal and professional interactions in teaching, learning, curriculum, and administration, expects students to influence and advocate for systemic change. And EDU 6051, Introduction to Social Justice in Educational Settings, which, quote, introduces the concepts of social justice, especially as they relate to educational access, explores educational institutions as systems, and questions how individuals can be agents of change in teaching, learning, curriculum, and administration, and advocate for systemic change. The focus on social justice advocacy extends into state requirements for teacher preparation programs, teacher licensing, and accreditation standards. For example, in Illinois, teacher preparation programs must incorporate culturally responsive teaching and learning standards. The Standards for Illinois Educators states that culturally responsive teachers and leaders understand that there are systems in our society, especially, but not limited to, our school system, that create and reinforce inequities, thereby creating oppressive conditions. Educators work actively against these systems in their everyday roles in educational institutions. In Minnesota, demonstrating anti-racist practices and racial consciousness, including teaching about power, privilege, intersectionality, and systemic oppression, is a stated requirement for initial and advanced licensure. In Washington State, teachers cannot renew their licenses without completing state-mandated DEI equity-based school practices training aligned with CCDEI standards. In California, teacher candidates must be evaluated on equity and justice and restorative justice practices. Teachers are being trained to see their role as stewards of future social justice activists. Take, for example, the annual Teach Truth Day of Action, run by Zinn Education Project and sponsored by both the NEA and the American Federation of Teachers. ZEP, and by extension the NEA and AFT, tell teachers to, quote, teach truth by explaining to students that structural and systemic racism exists and persists in the United States, that white students benefit from this structure of oppression, and that individuals have no agency to make change, but instead, students, quote, need to build multiracial solidarity to create system-wide change. This isn't the only settled truth. Teachers must teach children that Israel is committing genocide in Gaza, and that, quote, the same forces working to ban teaching the truth about the history of systemic racism in the United States are attacking educators who teach honestly about the history of Palestine or the current movement for a ceasefire in Gaza. The NEA, itself facing scrutiny from the Senate over anti-Semitism concerns, co-sponsors and promotes ZEP's Teach Truth Day of Action. In a recent webinar, NEA senior policy analyst for civil and human rights, Stephanie Luongo, called the ZEP, quote, or the ZEP, quote, the most incredible educators and organizers. It is any wonder, then, that fixed ideas of oppressor versus oppressed, social power structures, and structural inequalities, and education as political activism, not to mention a libelous view of Israel, endorsed by our National Teachers Association and taught to teachers, are then filtered down into the classroom and result in the explosion of anti-Semitism across the country. Jews are white, Jews are economically, politically, and socially powerful, and are, not to mention, committing genocide. When students are taught falsehoods, denied individual agency, and encouraged to see the world in binary terms of powerful and powerless, the result is predictable. Anti-Semitism, the oldest hatred, casting Jews as scapegoats, the oldest canard. Anti-bias training won't uproot the problem, and Holocaust modules won't get us out of this hole. The fix must be much longer and much deeper. It requires removing the illiberal frameworks that have overtaken many educational institutions. Teacher training must be rethought and redesigned, with distinct pathways created for teachers to earn accreditation. The politicized teacher unions and their advocacy networks must be confronted head-on so they can return to the business of representing hard-working educators. States must reject culturally responsive education and instead adopt and enforce policies of educational neutrality. We all have a duty to stand up for the values under attack: pluralism, tolerance, fairness, academic excellence, and democratic self-government. Only then will the epidemic of anti-Semitism in our K-12 schools end. And once again, that was written by Mika Hackner, who is Director of Research at North American Values Institute. This next article is titled, "Will Brendan Sorsby Kill College Sports? You Can Bet on It." Many have talked about the possible death of college sports through the transfer portal NIL deals, and conference realignment. But right now, it's gambling that poses the most direct and time-sensitive threat to the future of college athletics. Former Indiana Cincinnati quarterback Brendan Sorsby is now on his third stop, preparing to suit up for Texas Tech in the fall. A wrench was briefly thrown into that plan when Sorsby checked himself into a treatment program.

not betting on games involving his own team. He was betting against his own team. The NCAA, of course, attempted to ban Sorsby for life. The NCAA's eligibility rules have been picked apart by the court over the years, thanks to NCAA's own competence in crafting and enforcing them. But this seemed to be a slam dunk. If the NCAA can't ban someone for gambling against their own team and jeopardizing the integrity of the entire sport, who could it ever ban? But a Texas judge granted an injunction in Sorsby's favor because poor Brendan would lose out on financial opportunities if he wasn't allowed to play after gambling against his own team. This would be the NCAA stigmatizing mental health, and so the courts have essentially legalized self-gambling in college sports. The judge then decided that he himself could hand down a punishment, a staggering 2-game suspension that will see Sorsby miss games against mediocre opponents. This obviously cuts to the very core of the integrity of the game. Who is to say that any Texas Tech game this coming season will be played legitimately if their planned starting quarterback is known for betting against his teammates? Other universities are even taking note, with Texas Tech's conference rivals demanding action while teams from other conferences plan to blacklist the team from their schedules. The discord, the utter destruction of any semblance of eligibility rules, and the undermining of the concept that the games people are watching are legitimate all stem from this idea that Sorsby must be allowed to play. This is what will kill college sports. You can bet on that. And that was written by Zachary Faria. This next article is titled, "Democrats Are Literally the Party of Crazy People." Crazy is admittedly a bit of a pejorative term, but as a new study published by Political Behavior shows, not only have the negative connotations attached to mental health conditions fallen as the prevalence of mental illness risen, but an increasingly large percentage of Americans use mental health as a source of political identity, particularly younger Americans. Previous studies have already shown that people who report suffering from mental illness, at least at some point in their lives, are more likely to support higher government spending on not just health care, but also other Democratic Party priorities, such as education and welfare. Other research has shown that Democrats are far more likely to report having suffered from mental illness than Republicans. And using the 2022 conservative election study, Utah State University Assistant Professor of Political Science Lauren Vandehay confirms that just 16% of those that consider themselves very conservative or conservative report having suffered a mental illness at least once in their life, compared to 31% of those who consider themselves liberal and 39% of those who consider themselves very liberal. Vandehay further used cooperative election study data to create mental health identity and alienation scores from responses to 7 follow-up questions asked only to those who first said they had suffered from a mental illness in their lifetime. The questions measured whether respondents considered mental illness important to their own identity, how strongly they identified with other people with mental illness, whether they believed people with mental illness should work together to change unfair laws, and whether they thought people with mental illness in America had a lot in common with one another. By combining these answers, Vandehay created a score meant to capture not just private experience with mental illness, but whether respondents understood that experience as a shared group identity with political meaning. Vandehay found that not only did those with high mental illness identity and alienation scores support higher levels of government spending on health care.

0: welfare, and education. They also opposed higher spending for law enforcement for all positions common to Democratic Party voters. Quote, mental health identity has begun to function as a political identity for some individuals, particularly in shaping support for increased state spending on health care, education, and welfare, Van de Hay writes. In our current political climate, it seems as though mental health will continue to be an important political consideration, especially as Gen Z ages as a cohort. Democrats have spent decades turning personal fragility into virtue and private suffering into political entitlement. The Van de Hay study shows where that leads. Mental illness becomes an identity. Identity becomes a constituency, and the constituency demands more spending, less policing, and a politics organized around grievance instead of sanity. And that was written by Con Carroll. Our next article is titled Carmelo Anthony and the Real Racism Issue in America. There's a popular saying, there are two Americas. This phrase was vindicated on Tuesday after Carmelo Anthony was convicted of murdering Austin Metcalf. For one America, the sane America, this was the obvious verdict. For the other America, the racist America, Anthony should have been acquitted and seen as the victim because he's black. The Anthony case is very simple. At a track meet, the young man entered the opposing team's tent while armed with a knife. When asked to move, he refused and made threats. When the hostile Anthony was physically confronted about being where he did not belong, he stabbed an innocent kid in the heart with a knife, leaving Metcalf to bleed to death in his twin brother Hunter's arms. Anthony admitted to this after the stabbing. Open and shut case, right? Not according to the other America. Anthony, who should have received a life sentence, if not the death penalty, received a lighter sentence compared to the 99-year sentence he faced at trial. He only received a 35-year sentence with parole eligibility halfway through. At the earliest, he'll be out in his mid-30s. At the latest, his early 50s. Yet a representative for the convicted murderer, Thelma Anderson, called the verdict a, quote, legal lynching. Some in the media even lied about the jury to paint that false picture, claiming it was all white, when 5 of the 12 jurors were non-white, and at least 4 witnesses who testified in the cases were black. Noted leftist Cardi B called the verdict, quote, disgusting, and claimed, quote, this is not justice, this is trying to make an example. Representative Jasmine Crockett, Texas Democrat, attempted to justify the murder by slandering the slain Metcalf and suggesting he was beating Anthony up. Crowds outside the courthouse chanted, quote, say his name, Carmelo. One of his supporters shouted, quote, they both should have been dead, both brothers. Another said, quote, the only good cracker is a dead cracker. One Anthony supporter called the twins, quote, domestic racist terrorists, and blasted the, quote, white mother bleepers on the jury. The murderer's supporters raised over $600,000 on Give, Send, Go for his family, with many donors commenting violent anti-white racist remarks. A community organizer in Dallas posted on Facebook, quote, F it, dig Austin Metcalf up and stab his again. One of Anthony's supporters outside the court whined on camera, quote, what do I tell my 5 boys? What do we do now? Oh, the horror. You can't stab an innocent kid to death and get away with it just because you're black. However will society go on? For most of the country, murder is wrong, regardless of which color is doing the murdering and which color is being murdered. For some, however, murder is justified or outright encouraged if the killer is black and the victim is white. Why is it then that when a white person murders a black person in cold blood, you don't see crowds of people chanting in support of the murderer? It's because anti-black racism is so rare that left-wing groups such as the Southern Poverty Law Center have to pay people to engage it. Yet anti-white racism is so pervasive among the other America that some people still think O.J. Simpson was innocent, despite 90% of the jurors allegedly only voting to acquit because he was black. CNN's Ashley Allison went as far as to say that Simpson, quote, represented something for the black community in that moment, in that trial, particularly because there were two white people who have been killed and the history around how black people have been persecuted. White people are 12 times more likely to be killed by a black person than the other way around per capita. Yet when a white person kills a black person in self-defense or the defense of others, they're demonized. See Daniel Penny. And when a black person murders a white person in cold blood, they're victimized or even celebrated. Now this article continues on a short bit longer, but that's all the time that we have for today's reading of the Washington Examiner. Oh, and that last article, by the way, was written by Peter Cordy. Thank you so much for listening, and have a wonderful rest of your day.
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4: This is Paula. Today I'm going to be reading a variety of articles for you from the Christian Science Monitor, dated Friday, June the 26th, 2026. As always, we're going to start in the world section and we'll work our way through as many sections and articles as we can in the time that we have. So, to get us started from the world section of today's monitor, our first headline reads, "Why the Philippines is reconsidering its long-shuttered nuclear power plant." In a seismically active archipelago with high electricity prices, what does a, quote, peaceful, safe, and, quote, secure approach to nuclear power look like? The date on this article is June the 25th. It is by Lorella U. Sandoval, who is a contributor at the Monitor, and the dateline is Manila, Philippines. Together with their two children, Ruel Concepcion and his wife, Emily Fajardo, live a technologically modest life, owning a few electric fans, a rice cooker, and other basics. Yet their monthly electricity bill can consume up to 58% of the money Mr. Concepcion makes driving people around Mariveles, a tourist town at the tip of the Philippines' mountainous Bataan Peninsula. Filipinos' families face some of the highest electricity rates in Asia, and like many breadwinners, Mr. Concepcion is struggling to make ends meet, especially as the Iran war drives up costs of food, fuel, and other essentials. One potential solution to the country's energy woes sits a short drive north of here, the long-shuttered Bataan Nuclear Power Plant, BNPP. Built in response to the 1973 oil crisis, the plant was beset by corruption and safety issues from the start. The government officially closed BNPP's doors shortly after the 1986 Chernobyl disaster and has never commissioned another plant since. But in recent decades, Manila has sought to reincorporate nuclear power into its energy portfolio to lower electricity prices, reduce the country's reliance on imported coal and oil, and meet clean energy goals. It's even in talks with a Korean company about the feasibility of reopening the BNPP. The public is warming up to nuclear, too. After decades of staunch opposition, a 2024 survey commissioned by the Energy Department found that more than 70% of Filipinos trust nuclear power as a reliable source of electricity, and many support rehabilitating the BNPP. Given their monthly expenses, one might expect the Concepcion family to be among that majority. Instead, they join environmental activists and church leaders pressing the country to reconsider its return to nuclear power, especially if it means sidelining other forms of renewable energy or jeopardizing public safety in an archipelago vulnerable to earthquakes and typhoons. What are the social costs? What are the environmental costs, economic costs, says Aaron Pedrosa, head of the legal team of the Philippine Movement for Climate Justice. If we want to learn the lessons of the other countries, we must also contextualize it by looking at our own experience, our own vulnerabilities. The Philippines has the third most expensive residential electricity rates in Asia and ranks 48th globally, according to 2023-2025 data released by globalpetrolprices.com, a trusted international research firm. It follows Singapore and Japan. That's partly due to energy privatization and the logistical challenges of transferring energy from one island to another. But like many island nations, the Philippines is also heavily reliant on imported fossil fuels, with coal accounting for nearly 60% of its power generation and about 90% of the coal coming from Indonesia. The Philippines suffers because it is a fossil fuel poor country, says Mark Conjurongo, a member of Congress and a staunch advocate of nuclear energy. It's not acceptable to be that dependent. Nuclear relief fits a strategic solution, he says. That's why he spearheaded the Philippine National Nuclear Energy Safety Act, which President Ferdinand Marcos Jr. signed into law late last year. The act paves the way for creating an independent regulatory body to ensure the country's compliance with International Atomic Energy Agency standards and facilitate the peaceful, safe, and secure use of nuclear energy. Proponents hope the move, also known as the Philatom Law, will boost public trust and grease the wheels of foreign investment. Mr. Conjurongo has advocated for reopening the BNPP and has proposed other areas where authorities could greenlight the construction of a new plant, including in his own province of Pangasinan or Pangasinan. Whatever route the Philippines chooses, officials say it will take more than a decade to bring a nuclear power plant online. Still, lawmakers believe embracing nuclear energy is essential to unshackle the Philippines from volatile global energy markets. Representative Conjurongo remembers how the Philippines government scrambled to send delegates to Indonesia in 2022 when Jakarta temporarily suspended all coal exports to secure its domestic supply. He also worries about standoffs between the Philippines and China in the South China Sea, which threaten the safe transport of essential fuel supplies through disputed waters. A blockade by Beijing would result in an automatic brownout, he says. The defense burden on our Navy is huge. The closure of the Straits of Hormuz has offered a preview of what such a blockade could look like, raising fuel costs to the point that the president declared a national energy emergency and once again exposing the Philippines' vulnerability. To be sure, nuclear isn't the only solution on the table. Some activists note that small community-run hydro and solar projects have allowed off-grid communities to weather the crisis surprisingly well. The Department of Energy announced recently that it would fast-track 22 renewable projects to help shore up the country's energy supply. But these aren't perfect fixes. Geothermal and wind energy require expensive infrastructure, and hydro dries up in the summer. Renewables are good, but they are intermittent, explains Alvin Caparanga, a chemical engineer and the dean of the School of Graduate Studies at Mapua University in Manila. Nuclear power plants are far more efficient, relying on relatively small amounts of enriched uranium, which can be compressed into pellets and stockpiled on site, to produce vast amounts of power. Nuclear is the most energy-dense source, so it is advantageous in times like this, says Carlo Arcila, who recently retired as director of the Philippines Nuclear Research Institute. Nuclear power has faced strong opposition from religious leaders in the predominantly Catholic nation. While the Catholic Church takes no official position on nuclear energy, bishops and priests across the archipelago have stressed the need for ecological stewardship and a moral responsibility to prioritize human life over profit. In a recent statement against a proposed power plant in Pangasinan, Archbishop Socrates Villegas of Lingayen Dagupan and other church leaders warned that there is no secure long-term solution for radioactive waste that remains deadly for thousands of years. The Diocese of Balanga, which serves the Bataan Peninsula, has been just as unwavering in its resistance to rehabilitating the BNPP, as has Ms. Fajardo, who volunteers with Kabaro Kaisaka, a local organization advocating for women's rights, environmental protection, and social change. She wants the Marcos administration to address the immediate energy crisis by removing taxes on oil products and allocating funding to stabilize gas prices. Long term, she wants to see leaders focus on implementing the Renewable Energy Act of 2008. We have a big potential source here, especially solar energy, she says. Despite her family's sky-high electric bill, she considers the BNPP project a non-starter. Citing reported defects in the plant's original construction and the Philippines' location on a major geological fault line, she worries about creating a multi-generational crisis like the one seen in Ukraine. But Dr. Arcila, a geologist whose expertise is in nuclear waste disposal, says nuclear power has come a long way since the Chernobyl disaster. Whether they use the existing BNPP facility or build a new plant from scratch, what we are planning here in the Philippines is something that has a containment structure. It's a Western design, he says. Indeed, as the momentum around nuclear energy grows, so does the opposition, which is good, says Gail Certeza, conveyor of the nuclear advocacy group Alpas Pinas, because at least there is public conversation. For her, a responsible use of nuclear energy is when it powers the majority of households with reliable, clean, and cheap electricity. She doesn't have anything against renewables, but she believes solar and wind can't replace coal. Since 2019, her group has coordinated with universities around the country to try to spread this message. It's usually the older people who have the primal fear of nuclear power, as opposed to the younger ones who are more tuned in to science and technology, Ms. Certeza says. And in the academe, there is a growing demand for nuclear science education. Pending approval from the Commission on Higher Education, Mapua University will offer a graduate program in nuclear science by August of this year, according to Dr. Caparanga. Dr. Arcila, meanwhile, says the country already has qualified engineers for the job, including some who have been working on the construction of nuclear power plants abroad and are willing to bring these skills home. When asked whether the Philippines is prepared to reintroduce nuclear energy, Dr. Arcila is confident. It's been more than ready, he says. And again, this particular article is by Lorella U. Sandoval, who is a contributor at The Monitor. Moving right on to our second headline from today. Today's monitor. This one reads, Venezuela is starting to respond to a pair of powerful earthquakes. Two earthquakes hit Venezuela overnight. One was 7.2 and the other was 7.5 in magnitude. They were among the strongest quakes recorded there in more than a century. The date on this article is June 25th. It is by Regina Garcia Cano and Juan Pablo Arreaz. Of the Associated Press, the dateline is Caracas, Venezuela. Rescue teams raced Thursday to the area's hardest hit by a pair of powerful earthquakes that rocked Venezuela, killing at least 164 people, and we know from the news today that number has gone up, unfortunately, injuring nearly 1,000 and trapping many beneath collapsed buildings. Wednesday evening's 7.2 and 7.5 magnitude earthquakes were among the strongest to strike Venezuela in more than a century and could be felt throughout the region. The country's main airport was damaged and closed, while buildings were evacuated in places as far away as Brazil's Amazon, about 1,700 kilometers or 1,050 miles from Venezuela's capital, Caracas. Television broadcast Thursday showed rescue workers using power tools to work their way into piles of rubble where buildings once stood. Panicked residents of the capital were sent pouring into the streets, and after the quakes, many people walked among the debris, searching for the missing among collapsed buildings and toppled electric poles. Acting President Delcy Rodriguez, who gave the latest death toll early Thursday, said authorities were shifting rescue teams from other parts of the country to La Guaira, which sits north of Caracas on the coast. Officials were trying to make the most of the daylight hours to speed up efforts to rescue people believed to remain trapped under the rubble, she said. Footage on state TV showed three children, covered in dust but alive, pulled from the rubble in La Guaira State, which Rodriguez described as a disaster zone and one of the areas hardest hit by the quakes because of the large number of collapsed buildings. Dozens of buildings have collapsed there, and we are currently carrying out intensive rescue operations to save lives, Rodriguez said. Video shared online appeared to show dozens of people, some lying on the ground and others on hospital beds, being treated outside a hospital in La Guaira. While Venezuela sits near multiple fault lines, its position straddling the South American and Caribbean plates makes strong earthquakes much less common than in other parts of Latin America. Rodriguez appealed to businesses to make heavy construction equipment available for rescue operations, adding that search and rescue teams certified by the United Nations were on their way to Venezuela. Caracas residents reeling from strong quakes. During the quakes, people ran from swaying buildings in Caracas, many visibly shocked when they turned back to see destroyed walls that left furniture visible from the street. Columns of dust rose in two typically busy neighborhoods in the capital. It started off gently and gradually grew, and in the end, we all had to leave our house to go outside and gather together, Caracas resident Hector Ricci said. The U.S. Geological Survey said the first earthquake with a magnitude of 7.2 hit west of Morón on the Caribbean coast, about 170 kilometers or 105 miles west of Caracas. It had a depth of 22 kilometers, about 14 miles. Just a minute later, the U.S. Geological Survey reported a second 7.5 magnitude earthquake with a depth of 10 kilometers, about 6 miles, and an epicenter 16 kilometers or 10 miles northwest of Morón. Interior Minister Diosdado Cabello urged people to remain outside as aftershocks could further damage structures. And many people stayed on the streets for hours, some sitting on the ground hugging pets as dust gathered around them. In downtown Caracas, hundreds of people spent the night huddled around parks, parking lots, and other open spaces. Authorities warned against returning to homes with structural damage. We were afraid the buildings would collapse on us, says Maria Cristina Diaz, a 41-year-old janitor. My mother, my daughter, and I were cold. We didn't sleep a wink, but I didn't want to spend the night alone at home after that terrible earthquake. It was awful. We cried, we screamed. Thankfully, we're alive, she added. Diaz and her family rushed to Plaza Candelaria in downtown Caracas because it's one of the few open areas near her home. Parts of the capital lost power and cell phone coverage, and the earthquake damaged and closed Simón Bolívar International Airport, the country's main airport, Rodriguez said. In Caracas, subway services were suspended and natural gas shut off, she said. Classes will also be canceled for several days, and the Ministry of Education said some school buildings would be used as shelters and donation centers. On Thursday morning, scores of people in Venezuela and abroad struggled to contact family members. Families began posting missing person flyers with photos of loved ones, while others shared handwritten lists of names as they search for those still unaccounted for. Also on Thursday, the UN Human Rights Mission in Venezuela called on the government to lift the local restrictions on social media. In the coming hours and days, timely access to reliable information and communications channels will be essential for the protection of the lives, safety, and well-being of the population, the mission said in a statement. In August 2024, then-President Nicolas Maduro ordered X blocked in an attempt to suppress the exchange of information among those who rejected his claim of victory in the July presidential elections. Rodriguez declared a state of emergency in an address to the nation late Wednesday. She said the government was creating a $200 million reconstruction fund for hospitals and homes damaged by the earthquake and had instructed the economy and finance ministers to oversee the efforts. Offers of help poured in from countries around the world. U.S. Secretary of State Marco Rubio said the United States is immediately deploying search and rescue teams, medical resources, and humanitarian assistance to Venezuela. We will have a whole government response, Rubio said Thursday in Bahrain. It will be big. This will be fast. It will be effective. He added that one of the runways at Caracas International Airport was cracked in the earthquake, making landing aircraft there difficult. Rodriguez, who became acting president after an American military operation captured her predecessor, Nicolás, and brought him to the U.S. to stand trial, thanked U.S. President Donald Trump. She said in an ex post later that she spoke with Rubio by phone without sharing details. She also expressed thanks to the leaders of various nations who have sent messages of support and offers of help. Ecuador ordered the delivery of humanitarian aid, and Rodriguez said Qatar, Mexico, and El Salvador have already sent rescue personnel. We send you all our solidarity and our prayers. Stay strong, Venezuela, El Salvador's President Nayib Bukele, once diametrically opposed to the Venezuela's government, wrote in a post on X. Garcia Cano, and this is a note here, Garcia Cano reported from Bogota, Colombia. Associated Press writers Megan Janetsky and Ann Catherine Brigida in Mexico City. Danica Cotto and in San Juan. Clara Previ in Buenos Aires. Astrid Suarez in Bogota, Colombia. Mauricio Savaresi in Sao Paulo. Cristina Fuentes in Madrid and Maria Therese Hernandez in Beijing contributed to this report, which was written by Regina Garcia Cano and Juan Pablo Arraiz of the Associated Press. Still in the world section of our the Christian Science Monitor. The next headline reads, now at the Supreme Court, birthright citizenship is the norm across the Americas. More than 150 years after it was put in place, the 14th Amendment to the Constitution is up for discussion at the U.S. Supreme Court. The date on this article is June 25th. It is by Whitney Ulick, who is a special correspondent at the Monitor, and the dateline is Mexico City. A few weeks before the due date of her first child, Allie C. and her husband packed their bags and crossed the border. Ms. C., who declined to provide her full name out of concern over harassment, was in search of opportunity. For her unborn son, that meant access to a passport that could potentially open doors to more educational and professional choices in his future. And for herself, leaving home to give birth abroad was about finding more attentive doctors and better medical standards. This is why Ms. C., a U.S. citizen, traveled to Cancun, Mexico, to give birth to her son, Cal, in 2023. Since the Supreme Court decided in December to take up Trump versus Barbara, a case that could reinterpret the Constitution's 14th Amendment, the notion of birthright citizenship has been under a public microscope. Proponents of President Donald Trump's executive order restricting such automatic citizenship say the 1868 amendment is a pull factor for non-citizens to give birth in the United States for the purpose of taking advantage of the rights and privileges that come with American citizenship. But birthright citizenship is a norm in most countries in the Western Hemisphere. And for parents such as Ms. C, going abroad to give birth is about something more personal than political. The biggest blessing to dual nationality is the freedom it grants you, says the young mother, who is Afro-Latino, and says she and her husband have contemplated a future move to Mexico. Thanks to their citizenship-holding son, they could gain permanent residency there under Mexican law. It means you can do and be anything you want to be, she says. And so my baby, having U.S. and Mexican citizenship at birth, just makes everything so much easier for him. Education, where to work, his options will multiply. Birth tourism is the term used to describe when someone travels to another country to secure citizenship for a baby about to be born. The practice makes up a tiny fraction of the estimated 3.6 million annual births in the United States. In 2023, about 9%, or 320,000, of all U.S. births were to individuals either without authorization to be in the U.S. or with temporary legal status. Birth tourism accounted for an estimated 9,000 births. Issued on the first day of President Trump's second term, the executive order aimed at curtailing the birthright guarantee referred to citizenship as a priceless and profound gift that was never meant to universally extend to anyone born on U.S. soil. The order was immediately challenged in court. The Supreme Court heard oral arguments for Trump versus Barbara in April and is expected to announce its decision any day. Solicitor General D. John Sauer represented the U.S. government and argued that birth tourism was a threat to the nation. We're in a new world now where 8 billion people are one plane ride away from having a child who's a U.S. citizen, Mr. Sauer told the justices. Chief Justice John Roberts responded that it might be a new world, but it's the same Constitution, which observers say reflects the court's preference to decide the case on constitutional principles, not present-day policy priorities. President Trump's second term has focused on mass deportations, militarizing the U.S. southern border, aggressive immigration enforcement in American cities and towns, and restricting legal immigration into the country as well. N. Olivera, a Mexican citizen, entered the United States in 2020, just a few weeks before her son Franco was born. She gave only her first initial to protect her identity because she could face consequences for having a child in the U.S. on a tourist visa, including losing her ability to return to the U.S. Like many Mexicans, she has a branch of her family that grew up in El Norte in the U.S. Many of them encouraged her to cross the border to give birth. As a postpartum physical therapist, she also had Mexican clients who traveled north to have their babies. But it was her and her husband's own experience, being unable to accept job offers or graduate school placements in the U.S. because of financial and citizenship restrictions, that sealed the deal for them. A Mexican passport is generally believed to close doors, she said, sitting on an exercise ball in her office in Mexico City. The birth center she decided to work with in California asked her why she wanted to come to the U.S. to have her baby, but she said no one explicitly asked her about her citizenship status. Ms. Olivera was told she was the first birth tourist the center had worked with, she says. But birth tourism has garnered lots of headlines in the U.S. over the years, from a bust at a maternity hotel in California serving mostly Chinese parents in 2015, to more recent reports of Russians traveling to Florida to give birth. At a Senate hearing in March, witnesses raised concerns about the national security implications of citizens from U.S. adversaries traveling to give birth on American soil. Stories about birth tourists from Russia and China have gained extra attention and seem to be driving the birthright argument for the Trump administration, says Muzaffar Chishti, a senior fellow at the Migration Policy Institute. Even though it's a small sliver of the population, he's obsessed with birth tourism because he seems to think the U.S. is allowing itself to be gamed. Ms. Olivera paid her medical bills up front and has not returned to the U.S. since giving birth. Securing U.S. citizenship for her son is a long-term bet. Her original plan was not to tell him about his dual citizenship until he showed interest in studying or working in the U.S. I have this fear that Franco will rebel as a teenager and leave for the U.S., she says with a nervous laugh. But her relatives have already spoiled that plan. They lovingly refer to Franco as their gringuito, or little gringo. Not everyone sees a Mexican passport as closing doors. When Ms. C told friends and family that she planned to give birth in Mexico, where the law prioritizes family unification and can grant residency and a pathway to citizenship for parents, she says they were skeptical. Why would you leave America, of all places, the most beautiful, the most amazing place ever, she recalls people telling her. I'd be like, have you seen me? A black female in the United States, black women in the U.S. face maternal mortality rates that are three times higher than those of white women. Ms. C documented her experience and tallied the cost of housing, medical bills, flights, and checked baggage on her Instagram account. She says a lot of the content she posts online is pointing out how much less people pay in other countries for the same things we have in the U.S. Around the world, 33 countries have unrestricted birthright citizenship for newborns, regardless of a parent's legal status. In 2024, the most recent year, Mexico's statistics agency, INEGI, published data, just under 10,000 births in Mexico were registered to mothers who reside outside of that country. That was less than 1% of the total births registered in Mexico in the same year, which was 1.67 million. Gaining citizenship in more than one country in today's world is pragmatic, says Mr. Chishti, who is also a lawyer. We can't always have teary-eyed motivations for these things, he says, of what he describes as his own heartwarming U.S. citizenship ceremony back in the early 1990s. People feel increasingly comfortable in more than one place in the world, he says. That's the change. And once again, this particular article is by Whitney Ulick, who is a special correspondent at The Monitor. With that, we're going to move over to the USA section of today's Monitor and pick up our first headline. It reads, From Kilts to Ranch Dressing, World Cup Fans Embrace Cultural Exchange. The World Cup offers a chance for visiting fans from dozens of nations to share their cultures and explore host countries. The date on this article is June 26th. It is by Olivia Fletcher, who is a staff writer at The Monitor, and Midara Udokong, who is a staff writer. And the dateline is Boston. The streets of Boston rarely ring out with the mingling sounds of Scottish bagpipes and plastic buckets, but during the 2026 World Cup, the pairing hardly seemed unusual. A Scottish bagpiper and a Boston bucket drummer recently joined forces for an impromptu jam session outside historic Faneuil Hall. One was decked out in a plaid wool kilt, while the other sported a wicker hat and tank top. Down the street at City Hall, the Scottish soccer team's fans, known as the Tartan Army, cheered on a local policeman as he juggled a soccer ball at a fan festival. We're not so different, says Nicholas Milikov of Newton, Massachusetts, who served food to fans at a World Cup fan event in Boston. Millions of international soccer fans landed in the United States, Canada, and Mexico this month as the 2026 World Cup got underway. Along with suitcases full of jerseys and fervor for their favorite teams, numerous incomers, by their own admission, say they also brought negative assumptions about the U.S. in particular. Many local fans also held their own expectations about these visitors. Yet the month-long tournament has connected people from dozens of cultures and countries in joyous moments that are spreading widely on social media. One of the things that sports can do, the World Cup can do, and travel can do, is erase those lines, and instead of being separate, we're now together, says William Maddox, a professor of organizational behavior at the University of North Carolina. For many international visitors, cultural exchanges have occurred simply. English fans marveled over Bucky's travel plazas across the southern U.S., and Swedish fans hyper-searched ranch dressing recipe. A French supporter praised American air conditioning, suggesting that the Star-Spangled Banner should include a verse on the cooling method. anonymous German soccer fan Freddy LA7 went viral on social media platform X for documenting his road trip from across North America before and during the World Cup. From eating classic Southern dinners at Texas Roadhouse to receiving a personal invite to a country music concert, the emerging influencer has done it all. This is the most, the European mind can't comprehend this moment of my life, he captioned one of his posts. Besides the discovery of bottomless chips and salsa or seeing a yellow school bus for the first time, international soccer fans have also experienced a shift in how they view the U.S. as a society. People do not travel as a blank slate, says Noel Salazar, professor of social and cultural anthropology at KU Leuven in Belgium. World Cup fans who travel to the U.S., he says, arrive with certain ideas and expectations about what the country is like, shaped by news coverage, social media, and political events. England fan Logan Wang attended a watch party in Boston, said he experienced unexpected hospitality firsthand during his time in Texas a week earlier. On June 17th, he traveled from Fort Worth to Arlington to watch his country beat Croatia 4-2. After the match, he was offered a ride by several Fort Worth residents who drove him for the 37-minute journey back to his lodge. Before traveling to the U.S., Mr. Wang said he had stereotyped Americans as loud and a bit obnoxious. But having spent a few weeks in the country, he says he was wrong and comments on how friendly everyone has been. Morgan Butler, who traveled from Scotland to Boston and then Miami, shared a similar change in perspective. His experience in Boston rebutted the negative press he often heard, and Bostonians welcomed him with open arms, he said. International fans aren't the only ones changing their perspectives during the tournament. Many Americans are embracing exposure to visiting fans and their cultures. Lawrence, Kansas, home of the University of Kansas in a population of less than 100,000, serves as the base camp for the Algerian national team. About 500 Lawrence residents and KU students waited for the team upon their arrival, while green, white, and red flags filled storefronts across town. Fans dressed in Algerian merchandise and the university's marching band played the team's national anthem at training sessions. Cultural exchanges like these counter distorted media narratives, says Mimi Scheller, dean of the Global School at Worcester Polytechnical Institute in Massachusetts, who studies the movement of people around the world. For people to actually have an experience of hospitality with everyday Americans reinforces the idea that whatever our governments do, and lots of governments do things to each other, the people themselves are not to blame and that the people still have a lot of community and hospitality, Dr. Scheller says. This sentiment was clear among the growing fan base of the team from Cape Verde, an island nation off the west coast of Africa. Many of the fans who embraced Cape Verde goalie Josimar Jose Evora Diaz, known as Vozinga, after his outstanding performance against Spain, mobilized immediately when they learned his mother did not have the visa or funding to see him play in person. With help from FIFA and from House Minority Leader Hakeem Jeffries of New York, who appealed to Secretary of State Marco Rubio, Bozinga's fan base helped his mother obtain a visa and flight to the goalies' World Cup match in Miami. Across the nation, fans have said they feel a deep sense of joy and fellowship overflow from stadiums. This cross-cultural mingling has arrived amid a period of increasing global polarization and skepticism towards newcomers, according to this year's Trust Barometer released by the Edelman Trust Institute. However, opportunities to meet people of diverse backgrounds, such as at the World Cup, help increase trust in others, Dr. Maddox says. You start to see people as the same rather than different. You kind of feel like we're all on the same planet together, more than when we're on different sides of a game or a war or a dispute. So whether fans are tasting their first New England lobster roll or belting the lyrics to the national anthem, Many have replaced assumptions with firsthand experiences and connections. As he danced to live Latin Caribbean fusion music at a Boston fan zone, Deu Aouk, who moved to the city from South Sudan 3 years ago, captured what many see as the heart of the World Cup. Seeing all these people from different worlds, different parts of life, come together and enjoy the beautiful game together. And again, this particular article was by Olivia Fletcher and Medara Odokong, both of whom are staff writers at The Monitor. Still in the USA section of today's Monitor, the next headline reads, "Why the Supreme Court sided with Trump on two immigration cases." In a pair of immigration rulings Thursday, the court held that the law permits the government to turn away asylum seekers on the Mexico side of the U.S. border and end temporary protected status for Haitians and Syrians living in the United States. The date on this article is June 25th. It is by Henry Gass and Sarah Matusik, both of whom are staff writers at The Monitor. The U.S. Supreme Court upheld two restrictive immigration policies on Thursday, delivering notable victories for the Trump administration on one of its key priorities. The court's decision in the case has affirmed the administration's broad power to restrict immigration both at the border and in the interior of the country. In Mullen versus Al Otro Lado, the court upheld a policy allowing U.S. border agents to block immigrants on the Mexican side of the U.S.-Mexican border from seeking asylum on U.S. soil. In Mullen versus Doe, the court upheld the administration's decision to revoke a humanitarian policy known as Temporary Protected Status, or TPS, for hundreds of thousands of Syrians and Haitian immigrants who now might face deportation to their unstable homelands. The High Court ruled 6-3 in both cases, with the justices divided along ideological lines. The ruling represents an expansion of the administration's larger plan to try to both limit protection at the border and increase the deportable population in the interior, says Colleen Putzel Kavanaugh, an associate policy analyst at the Migration Policy Institute. Moving forward, she says, these court wins raise enforcement questions around whether the government will focus on targeted arrests of those losing their TPS and how officials might try to meter immigrants at border ports of entry where relatively few people are arriving now. In both cases, the majority of justices focused on the plain language of the relevant immigration law, while affirming the court's long-held deference to the White House on immigration and national security policies. The asylum seeker turnback policy, known as metering, dates back at least to the Obama administration, which used it in 2016 in response to a surge of asylum seekers at the U.S. southern border. The Trump administration expanded and continued the policy and instructed officers at ports of entry to turn away asylum seekers before they reached the border. The immigrant rights group that challenged the policy argued that it violates U.S. immigration law and creates a humanitarian crisis in Mexico. The Department of Homeland Security countered that it's a necessary tool for the president to manage immigration at the southern border with strained resources. For Justice Samuel Alito, who wrote the majority opinion, the case boiled down to a straightforward matter of statutory interpretation. Specifically, federal law holds that an immigrant who arrives in the United States may request asylum. The immigrant rights groups argued, and federal appeals courts agreed, that an immigrant can request asylum if they present themselves to an official at the border. In ordinary speech, no one would say that a person arrives in a place, for example, a house, a city, or a country, before the person enters that place, writes Justice Alito. He also noted that the metering policy continued into the Biden administration, which rescinded the policy in 2021. In a dissent, Justice Sonia Sotomayor, joined by Justices Elena Kagan and Ketanji Brown Jackson, described the majority opinion as illogical. It is natural to say that asylum seekers are arriving, i.e. reaching their destination, when they come to the threshold of a port of entry, Justice Sotomayor wrote. The immigrant rights groups warned that upholding metering would encourage more immigrants to enter the U.S. illegally. Judge Alito described that concern as overstated. Furthermore, the wisdom of the policy of metering alien arrivals at the southern border is not before us, he added. We decide only that an alien standing in Mexico does not arrive in the United States. DHS praised the court's decision without commenting on whether or how the metering practice would be reinstated. In court documents, government lawyers had said the Trump administration wanted metering as an available policy option. We have yet again been vindicated by the Supreme Court, says James Percival, the DHS general counsel, in a statement. This decision opens up an important tool to continue securing our southern border. Thursday's Mullen versus Doe ruling relates to the TPS program. Created by Congress in 1990, the program authorizes certain foreign nationals to live and work lawfully in the U.S. if DHS deems it unsafe for them to return to their home countries. Reasons for protected status range from natural disasters to armed conflicts. Critics of the program, including Trump administration officials, argue that it has effectively ceased to be temporary. DHS reviews each TPS designation at least 60 days before its expiry, and some designations have been extended for years, or in the case of El Salvador and Honduras, decades. In this case, the High Court upheld the Trump administration's decision to revoke TPS for hundreds of thousands of Haitians and Syrians living and working in the U.S., ruling that courts cannot second-guess the decisions of the DHS secretary on TPS. Those decisions are not subject to judicial review, wrote Justice Alito in the majority opinion. The court also dismissed a constitutional claim from Haitian immigrants who argued the rescission of their protected status was motivated by race. That claim, Justice Alito wrote, is unlikely to succeed. In their briefs, the Haitian immigrants pointed to statements from Trump officials and President Donald Trump himself denigrating Haitians. Mr. Trump falsely claimed that Haitian immigrants in an Ohio town were eating household pets. In a social media post days after announcing that she would be terminating protected status for Haitians, then-DHS Secretary Kristi Noem described immigrants from certain countries as killers, leeches, and entitlement junkies. The post likely referred to Haitian immigrants, a federal judge ruled in February. The Haitian immigrants seek to capitalize on the statement's heated language, wrote Justice Alito in Thursday's decision. But whatever one may think of the cited statements, they are insufficient to show that the termination of Haiti's TPS designation was based on the race of Haitian people. Justice Alito pointed to what he called strong race-neutral explanation for ending the designation for Haitians. Namely, he wrote, the current administration, which has terminated every TPS designation that has come up for renewal, simply opposes the TPS program, at least it is as it has been implemented in the past. The capital of Haiti is currently controlled largely by armed gangs, with a central government effectively non-existent since 2021. Syria experienced a devastating civil war from 2011 to 2024, and the country is still slowly recovering. The State Department currently advises U.S. citizens not to travel to either Syria or to Haiti. The Trump administration also celebrated this ruling. In his statement, Mr. Percival described the decision as a win for the rule of law and common sense. The T in TPS stands for temporary, yet many of these designations become de facto amnesty, he said. The court's ruling is a significant departure from a decades-long history of extending a humanitarian relief, says Melissa Kearney, the legal director at Muslim Advocates, an organization involved in the litigation, on a press call. We will continue to harness whatever legal tools available to us to fight for our clients' rights to remain in the United States in safety and with dignity, she added. We also call on Congress to immediately restore these vital humanitarian protections that the TPS program represents. And once again, This particular article was written by Henry Gass and Sarah Matusik, both of whom are staff writers at The Monitor. And here's one more from the USA section of today's Monitor. The headline reads, Rise of the Democratic Socialist and What It Means for Just Plain Democrats. Far left wins in congressional primaries followed mayoral victories in major U.S. cities. Mainstream Democrats struggling with voter dissatisfaction are unhappy about the rising leftism. The date on this article is June the 25th. It is by Linda Feldman, who is a staff writer at The Monitor, and the dateline is Washington, D.C. Zohran Mamdani scored a hat trick Tuesday when all three of the Democratic Socialist mayor's proteges in New York, June the 25th, it is by Linda Feldman, who is a staff writer at The Monitor, and the dateline is Washington, D.C. Zohran Mamdani scored a hat

I say this with no ill will or animosity. If you hate the Democratic Party, then please don't run for our nomination. Jamie Harrison, former chair of the Democratic National Committee, wrote Tuesday night on X, focus on building the party you actually support. The problem with Mr. Harrison's plea is that's not how politics works, especially in a country that's effectively locked into a two-party system. The way aspiring changemakers gain power in the United States isn't by starting a new party. It's by transforming an existing party from within. And that's exactly what self-professed democratic socialists have been doing to the Democratic Party, whether they're card-carrying members of the Democratic Socialists of America or not. Community organizer Daria Liza Avila Chevalier, who defeated five-term Representative Adriano Espalat, the Hispanic caucus chair, is a DSA member. So, too, is New York State Assembly member Claire Valdez, who won Tuesday's primary for the seat of retiring Representative Nydia Velazquez. Former New York City Comptroller Brad Lander, who beat two-term Representative Dan Goldman on Tuesday, had quit the pro-Palestinian DSA right after the Hamas' attack on Israel in October 2023. Still, he positioned himself to Congressman Goldman's left, and Mr. Goldman's harder-line support for Israel helped cost him the primary. Mayor Mamdani himself, with his Obama-esque charisma, is the poster child of rising leftism in America, at least in its big blue cities. But he wasn't the lone far-left victor last November. Seattle also elected a Democratic Socialist mayor, and Washington, D.C. is poised to do the same this November. Los Angeles, too, could elect a card-carrying DSA member as its next mayor after City Councilman member Nithya Raman surged into second place behind incumbent Mayor Karen Bass in the June 8th primary. Mayor Bass' weak showing, with just 34% of the vote to Ms. Raman's 29%, suggests an upset could be coming. A drive for generational change could also be a factor, as it has been in many of these races. Ms. Raman is in her mid-40s. Ms. Bass is in her early 70s. A bigger test for the progressive left will come in Michigan's race for the U.S. Senate seat, being vacated by Democratic Senator Gary Peters. In the August 4th Democratic primary, Abdul El Sayed, a former public health official and prominent liberal, leads in polls. He has been endorsed by the two most famous Democratic Socialists in Congress, Senator Bernie Sanders of Vermont and Representative Alexandria Ocasio-Cortez of New York. If Abdul El Sayed wins primary and general in a state Trump carried twice, the progressive left can make the claim that they can win not only in deep blue areas, but in the swing states as well. Amy Walters of the Cook Political Report wrote Wednesday on X. But that's a big if, in particular, the part about winning statewide. And if winning a swing state in the midterm elections is a test of viability for the 2028 presidential race, then Michigan looms very large. The Donald Trump factor in the rise of the far left can't be dismissed. For many young Americans struggling with high cost of living, the Democratic establishment has failed to fight Trumpism effectively, and thus they have sought out alternatives. Polls show that the appeal of socialism has risen dramatically among Democrats in recent years. In a Gallup poll last September, only 42% of Democrats had a favorable view of capitalism, while 66% viewed socialism positively. Among very liberal Democrats, 61% view the DSA favorably, while only 42% say they approve of how congressional Democrats are handling their job, according to a May poll by Marquette University Law School. This is only a subgroup of all Democrats, but in a place like New York and with a primary electorate that leans left, you can see the problem for incumbent Democrats in very Democratic districts, says the poll's director, Charlie Franklin. A typical Democratic socialist agenda might look like Mr. Mondani's successful pitch to voters last November, including universal child care, fare-free city buses, and city-owned grocery stores aimed at lowering consumer prices. So far,

0: he has secured a funding commitment from New York's Democratic governor for free child care for two-year-olds, and is working on setting up 5 city-run grocery stores, one in each borough. Free public transportation is also a work in progress. To help pay for his initiatives, Mr. Mamdani has instituted a pied-à-terre tax, which targets non-primary homes, but his calls to impose additional taxes on wealthy individuals and corporations have not gained traction in Albany. Professor Franklin agrees that rising leftism is a response to the rise of Mr. Trump and MAGA. We can see that for every action, there's an equal and opposite reaction, he says. That applies to politics as well as physics. For Democratic leaders in Congress, already struggling amid intense partisan polarization, the challenge only deepens. On Tuesday night, when Democratic House Leader Hakeem Jeffries' image appeared briefly on a TV screen at an election night party for Ms. Valdez in New York, the crowd booed and began chanting, "You're next, you're next." And this, again, this article was by Linda Feldman, who is a staff writer at The Monitor. With that, we're going to jump over to the editorial section of The Monitor and pick up one of the editorials for you. The headline on this one is, Congress blows the roof off home supply. Passage of a widely bipartisan bill aimed at increasing the housing stock helps define affordability for home-hungry Americans. The date on this comment is June 24th, and of course it is by The Monitor's editorial board. For the past couple of years, American politicians on the left and right have competed to define a political buzzword, affordability. Does it mean increasing individual resources to meet everyday cost, or raising the output of goods and services to lower costs, or both? On Tuesday, Congress did the country a favor by passing a bill, in a rare case of broad bipartisanship, that helps give common meaning to the word. The measure puts a stamp of approval on an often unescapable law that supply will rise to meet demand when free to do so. The bill, which still awaits the president's approval, mandates a range of initiatives aimed at mainly at raising the nation's housing stock. It would reduce production bottlenecks rather than raise subsidies for home purchases. The number of parts in the legislation itself reflects how much lawmakers endorse a supply-positive approach. Through artful political compromise in Congress, the bill compiles nearly 50 initiatives from dozens of proposals offered by both sides of the aisle. It would, for example, greatly reduce the cost of factory-built homes, speed up environmental permitting, and provide federal incentives to reform restrictive local zoning. It's reaffirming at a time of real polarization that you can still see Democrats and Republicans coming together and passing common-sense legislation that should be a help to most Americans, San Diego Mayor Todd Gloria, the incoming president of the U.S. Conference of Mayors, told the Boston Globe. While the actual impact of the federal measure on local housing remains to be seen, Congress has nonetheless passed its largest housing bill in decades, while also partly clarifying the public debate over affordability. Housing affordability starts with supply, and this bill makes meaningful progress toward building more homes and lowering costs for American families, says House Financial Services Committee Chair French Hill, a Republican from Arkansas. His point was endorsed by the panel's ranking Democratic member, Maxine Waters of California. With its focus on widening the pipeline for new homes, the bill represents a paradigm shift in federal housing policy, Dennis Shea of the Bipartisan Policy Center told Bloomberg. And he added, in speaking to the New York Times, that shift would give members of Congress of both political parties an opportunity to talk about what they've done and what they're trying to achieve. And again, this particular piece was a comment by the Monitor's editorial board. We have a couple of minutes left, so I'm going to jump over and pick up some book recommendations. The headline on this reads, Book for Wherever Summer Takes You, Beach Blanket Optional. And we'll start, this is by Monitor's reviewers, and we'll start with fiction. Land by Maggie O'Farrell. Maggie O'Farrell's magnificent historical novel Land is a powerful epic about a remote Irish peninsula and its beleaguered people. Set in the aftermath of the Great Hunger, the narrative focuses on the family of a survivor and a cartographer named Tomás. He has been hired by the British Ordnance Survey to map the territory and record the loss of hundreds of Irish tenant households following the potato blight. Lushly written and heartbreaking, the novel is also a moving paean to perseverance and survival. Another recommendation is Green City Wars by Adrian Tchaikovsky. Stauch isn't merely a raccoon. The world-weary protagonist of Green City Wars is a freelance investigator with a job to do, locate and deliver a mouse to his former employer before warring squirrel armies or the rat gangster boss or a weasel enforcer grab him first. Sound crazy? Part noir, part Animal Farm, the latest from Adrian, and I'm going to spell this for you, T-C-H-A-I Tchaikovsky, K-O-V-S-K-Y, envisions a world where genetically engineered animals provide the mostly unseen labor powering humans' harmonious eco-dreamland. Feathers ruffle and the fur flies as vexing questions about exploitation, addiction, and the privilege of independent thought loom in the shadows of Tchaikovsky's world-building dazzles. And here's one more, An Artful Dodge by Karen Auden, O-D-D-E-N. This unusual historical novel set in Victorian London revolves around a notorious ring of women thieves. Virtuoso cat burglar Kit Jimson yearns to escape the gang's dangerous lifestyle and protect her beloved younger sister from joining. When treacherous Maggie O'Connell, leader of the gang, returns from prison, she resents Kit's standing with the group. An Artful Dodge offers a surprisingly moving tale with loyal and courageous characters. That sounds pretty good. So, with that, we now have run out of time. As always, I appreciate you spending some of your time with me, listening to a variety of articles from the Christian Science Monitor. Stay safe, stay well, stay hopeful, and I will be back with you with more from the Christian Science Monitor next week. Thank you for listening.
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5: Welcome to the Op-Ed Hour for June 25th, 2026. For the Talking Information Center, this is Dan Cobran. Let's start out today talking about the Iran deal. The Iran War's Incoherent Peace Deal by Matthew Bunn from National Interest. The virtue of President Donald Trump's deal with Iran is that it augurs the end of an unnecessary, illegal, and costly war. But this remarkable document gives the defeated Iran far more than it gives the victorious United States. Indeed, it is hard to see why the negotiations took so long. Iran would have been happy to sign this deal before the first bomb fell. In the memorandum of understanding that Trump signed at Versailles, the United States promises to lift all sanctions on Iran, even those related to its support for terrorism and human rights violations, to release Iranian assets frozen by sanctions, to go to any ultimate beneficiary Iran chooses, presumably including Hamas or Hezbollah, to remove its forces from areas near Iran, and to organize $300 billion in investments for reconstruction. Under the deal, the United States has already lifted oil sanctions and begun unfreezing Iran's assets, strengthening the Iranian regime with a flow of billions of dollars not available to it before. But Iran, while repeating past promises not to seek nuclear weapons, does not agree to any limits on its uranium enrichment or any international monitoring of its nuclear program beyond monitoring of blending down its stockpile of near-bomb-grade material. After the first round of follow-on talks, Vice President J.D. Vance proudly announced that Iran had now agreed to permit international monitoring of its program, only to have Iran publicly deny that it agreed to allow any inspections of the sites the United States bombed last year. Nor has it agreed to keep the Strait of Hormuz open and fee-free beyond the first 60 days, or to stop supporting armed groups throughout the region, or to limit its missile program. The agreement does speak vaguely about blending down Iran's stock of near-bomb-grade uranium, material that would not exist today had Trump not pulled out of the Obama administration's Iran deal. But it is not much of a commitment. Had a Democratic administration launched such a war and then signed such a pact, the motion to impeach the president would already have been filed. To be sure, negotiations of a final agreement, just begun, are to take place over 60 days, extendable if both sides agree. The Trump team presumably hopes to get more from Iran. It is already making claims that Iran has agreed to things explicitly contradicted by the signed accord, such as that the money Iran will get would go only to buying crops from U.S. farmers. But with most of the key topics not even mentioned in the Memorandum of Understanding and so much of the U.S. leverage already given away, there are few reasons to expect those talks to go well. Trump's negotiators will be facing a post-war Iranian government now run by the most extreme forces of the Iranian Revolutionary Guard Corps, who see themselves as having won this round, and who will be bolstered by the new revenue from this deal. And after being attacked twice by Israel and the United States in the past year, they have more reason than ever to pursue a nuclear deterrent to prevent further attacks. In contrast to the crowds of experts working for years on the Obama-era deal, Trump assigned a few people who knew little about Iran and its strategic culture, the nuclear technology they sought to restrain, or the sanctions regime, its purposes, or its complexities. The deal seems to reflect their lack of expertise, as it promises outcomes beyond Trump's control. Under U.S. law, Trump cannot fulfill his promise to lift all sanctions without Congress passing new legislation. And with both Democrats and Republicans attacking the deal, congressional support for this giveaway may be hard to come by. Without involving Israel, the deal promises that Israel will stop attacks in Lebanon. But as Israeli Prime Minister Benjamin Netanyahu has made clear, he has no intention of stopping. The Trump team also promised to remove all International Atomic Energy Agency, IAEA, resolutions against Iran. But none of the violations of Iran's inspection obligations that those resolutions addressed have been resolved, and lifting them would require a vote by the many countries on the IAEA's Board of Governors. In short, the Trump crew has made more than a few promises they may not be able to keep, in return for very few promises on Iran's side. Today, Iran has no operating plants to enrich uranium for reactor fuel or for bombs, and many of its top nuclear experts have been killed. Those are the result of the U.S. and Israeli strikes in June 2025. This year's war had only a modest further effect on Iran's nuclear program, despite the rhetoric about stopping an Iranian bomb being its purpose. But Iran still has enough nuclear weapons-grade uranium for over 10 nuclear warheads. Major stocks of other enriched uranium, which could rapidly be further enriched for weapons use, the knowledge and experience to build and operate advanced centrifuges for such enrichment, and likely some stocks of centrifuges and parts, designs, and knowledge left over from the actual nuclear bomb program it halted in late 2003, and some further work since, and deep underground facilities beyond the reach of current U.S. bunker-busting bombs, which were much of where much of this is stored, and the work of a bomb program could be done. In the talks on a final deal, it will be time for the Trump team to deal with the dangers posed by all those Iranian capabilities, to get a deal with strict limits on Iran's uranium enrichment and stockpiles, and effective international monitoring. To get there, Trump will have to finally assign some experts with deep knowledge of nuclear technology and safeguards, and be prepared to take far more time than the 60 days the memorandum calls for. They will have to muster as much U.S. leverage as they can, making clear that the promises of the Memorandum of Understanding will not be fulfilled without Iran agreeing to limit the threats its nuclear program poses to the rest of the world. President Trump has said that the Iran deal negotiated in President Barack Obama's administration was a road to a nuclear weapon, while his is a wall against a nuclear weapon in the truest sense of the word. Both sides of that comparison are lies. The Obama-era deal, the Joint Comprehensive Plan of Action, JCPOA, obliged Iran to export 97% of its enriched uranium, imposed stringent limits on Iran's uranium enrichment, banned a list of nuclear weapon-related activities, and put in place far-reaching international inspection, going well beyond traditional IAEA monitoring. Until the Trump administration withdrew from the deal in 2018, Iran had complied with its terms. Trump's deal, so far, has done none of that. Only a paper promise not to build nuclear weapons. Also included in the Iranian commitments going back decades, including in the Obama deal, and a vague commitment to blend down its stock of highly enriched uranium. Unfortunately, given the starting point of the unbalanced deal Trump just signed, the odds are slim that his team will be able to get an effective deal in the talks to come. One way or another, the world will likely be dealing with the serious risks posed by Iran's capability to move toward nuclear weapons for years to come. Don't forget the broader context of the Iranian Memorandum by Victor Davis Hansen from American Greatness. The tentative Memorandum of Understanding with Iran has caused glee on the left and furor among many on the right. The left might welcome peace, but surely not as much as it enjoys infighting on the right over the details. If last week Democrats were calling Trump a fascist warmonger, now they deride his peace efforts as those of a Neville Chamberlain patsy. Within 24 hours, the left's talking points shifted from a mad bomber-style Curtis LeMay in the White House to an impotent appeaser. A week ago, some Republicans were arguing that not one of the prior seven presidents had dared to use force to stop Iran's nuclear program. Now, some of them are deriding him as an Iranian enabler. There are legitimate concerns about the tentative memorandum, including the idea of third-party cash infusions to the regime and claims that violence in Lebanon is somehow Israel's fault. In truth, history shows that Hezbollah, with Iranian financial support, consistently instigates the killing, then whines when Israel or the U.S. in past conflicts responds disproportionately. That said, much of the current hysteria assumes a radical change in Trump's strategy rather than a continuity that has brought us to the current denouement. It also does not consider the wider strategic context of the memorandum, the critical role of domestic public opinion in shaping how wars are conducted, or the broader strategy of isolating and weakening the regime. A closer look at the current position of the U.S. suggests it has done an enormous amount of fiscal, economic, and military damage to Iran, the full extent of which will not be known until foreigners are allowed into the country. So why did Trump agree to a memorandum that does not treat Iran as a strategically defeated opponent without options? Iran has been militarily devastated, but it does not yet consider itself strategically inert. The regime has little concern for the welfare of its own people and assumes Trump will not retaliate against dual-use targets in the manner of most past presidents who ordered bombing campaigns. Remember, Trump could have gotten a much better deal had we dealt with the Iranians as we did with once-defeated Iraqis and Taliban, whose governments were forcibly replaced by ones more agreeable to U.S. demands. But with a population of 93 million, Iran is neither Iraq nor Afghanistan, which together require decades of U.S. ground troops, $2 trillion in treasure, 7,000 American deaths, and 53,000 wounded. And in the end, those efforts still did not result in lasting Western-style governments aligned with U.S. interests. Neither Afghanistan nor Iraq was as large or as formidable as Iran. To fully dictate terms to Iran as if it were an inert protectorate, the U.S. would either have to bomb it to smithereens or send in thousands of ground troops, both politically unpalatable to the American people. Trump must deal with the realities that Americans have been sick of dealing with the Middle East for years. By now, they believe that any costly enforced regime change on the ground or any years-long no-fly zone is not worth the life of a single American soldier. Yet Iran remains militarily defeated, if not devastated. Its ability to cause havoc should not be confused with the U.S. ability to inflict even greater damage on Iran's economy without significant concern about suffering losses in a forever war. If Iran chooses to hit Kuwait with another dozen missiles this week, Trump can adopt the 1999 Bill Clinton-style approach to Serbia, something he has again so far avoided. When that bombing stalemated in its fifth week, Slobodan Milosevic remained defiant. Clinton ordered the bridges on the Danube taken out. And when there were still no concessions, NATO planes began dropping graphite bombs to disable 70% of the Belgrade grid, which, along with other dual-use targeting, finally forced Serbia to leave Kosovo. So far, Trump has avoided the Clinton-Obama-style bombing of such targets in Serbia and Libya. For example, Libyan TV and radio stations, industrial works, docks, ports, private homes and compounds, etc. But should Iran begin to ignore its promises and renege on its agreements, and it will, the regime would have no ability to keep its utilities, roads, and transportation viable if the United States were even only to spend 48 hours to knock them all out. In short, the U.S., by disproportionately hitting an entire array of dual-use targets, can force Iran to adhere to its agreements at any time. Why, then, did Trump agree to the memorandum instead of a few days of dual-use targeting? He likely did so thinking he could manage the next 4 months until the midterms without an energy and media-driven recession in the U.S. or abroad, which would likely ensure that the Republicans lose the House and perhaps also the Senate. And a Democratic socialist-driven Congress would paralyze the MAGA agenda, guarantee 2 years of frenzied House subpoenas, and prompt a nonstop impeachment circus. However, while 38 of the last 41 midterm elections have seen the in-party lose congressional seats, a Republican loss is not preordained this November. Republicans will likely win the redistricting wars, both in red state legislatures and through the Supreme Court, outlawing racial gerrymandering. They might then pick up between 5 and 10 new seats. The Democrat Party has gone full socialist, and it has de facto embraced a number of unpopular 30-70 issues, including property confiscations, open borders, transgender, chauvinism, restoration of DEI, the New Green Deal, and 10,000 illegal border entries a day. Opening the strait will soon crash the price of oil to pre-war levels, and the U.S. economy, despite all the hysterical doom and gloom, plows ahead with record stock prices, strong employment figures, record foreign investment, more fossil fuel development, and massive deregulation and tax cuts in progress. By November, we might even see inflation cooling with far lower gasoline prices and the memory of an active war abroad dissipating. The cessation of American bombing and economic strangulation of Iran, if both should follow, would not mark the end but the beginning of a new phase of problems for Iran. Once peace arrives, so will the internet and of some sort in Iran, and with that a horde of Western reporters. And then the world will begin to witness hundreds of billions of dollars worth of damage done to the Iranian military-industrial complex. The already restless people will feel even more contempt for the Revolutionary Guard and theocracy, who talked a grand game, but whose imbecility and weakness caused the wreckage of their country. They will especially resent the regime's effort to rebuild a half-century multi-billion military infrastructure while subsidizing nihilist Arab terrorists, all at their expense. Arming the resistance is another tool when Iran breaks its word. Critics of the preliminary memorandum of understanding, not without merit, argue that the Gulf states will effectively underwrite the rebuilding of Iran's civilian and military infrastructure. Regrettably, perhaps. But not so fast. What the Gulf states say now and what they actually do are, as we know from the past, two different things. It will not be popular in the Gulf to aid the reconstruction of an Iran that had preemptively bombed Gulf nation airports, hotels, tourist centers, and oil refineries, and caused them billions of dollars in damage. Iran thinks time is on its side, as Trump, at least for now, faces high gas prices and the midterms. In truth, time and dragging out negotiations are not in Iran's interest, given the midterms are not a sure democratic bet, and the price of gas is already falling in the U.S. Even if it behaves for the next 4 months, as the memorandum of understanding morphs into armistice negotiations, sooner or later the Iranian regime will revert to its innately terrorist nature and begin violating its agreements. And then Trump can hit Iran hard, but not to the point of crashing oil prices or restarting the war. And once the midterms are over and oil prices return to or fall below pre-war levels, Trump will be unbound to force Iran to comply with new demands or let it wail and gnash its teeth among the rubble of its own ruin. Even more worrisome to Iran is the current mad scramble of the Gulf states to build new or to expand existing pipelines to the Red Sea, the Mediterranean Sea, and the Arabian Sea, thereby neutering the strategic importance of the Strait of Hormuz altogether. Indeed, in a year or two, Iran may find its enemies can far better bottle up Iran's imports and exports by closing the strait that Iran can do anything to interrupt the oil exports of the Gulf producers. If Iran increases oil production alongside Russia and expand output in the United States and Venezuela, prices would drop, perhaps precipitously, and that would hit the economies of illiberal regimes in Moscow and Tehran far more than that of the United States. Despite recent U.S. verbal performance art remonstrations against Israel, the Gulf and Israel will both see their interests increasingly aligned. For all the demonization of Israel, it poses no threat to the Gulf or moderate Arab nations. After all, in the past, it has taken out two nuclear reactors in an unstable Iraq and Syria, demolished Hamas, intimidated the Houthis, and done more damage to Hezbollah than any other Western nation, all, ironically, to the profit and interest of the Gulf nations and the United States. Europe may despise Trump, but his antics have prompted it to spend more money on defense more rapidly than at any time in NATO's history. And within a year, a bleeding Russia will have limited ability to threaten European NATO nations. Most are turning rightward, and despite denials, are trending toward the Trump model of increasing fossil fuel production, rearmament, tighter borders, deportations of criminal aliens, and a crackdown on crime. Meanwhile, Russia is losing or stalemated in Ukraine. China can no longer buy cheap sanctioned oil. For all the talk of its rise, Beijing now imports over 10 million barrels of oil per day and 30% of its food. China's technological position depends on espionage and on sending the West 500,000 Chinese students each year, at a time when illegal and legal immigration, along with student visas and green cards, are all under scrutiny in Europe and the U.S. Two other unhinged left-wing talking points claim that Iran is better off now than it was when it was never bombed during the 2015 Obama-Iran deal, and that only Trump ensured the closure of the strait, which was open before his war. Senator Elizabeth Warren has been repeating both absurdities. Warren should ask the late Supreme Leader and some of his 80 theocratic terrorist cronies whether they would have preferred the ascendant Obama years a decade ago to their current domain in a fiery inferno. Are we to believe the lunacy that the Iranian Air Force, air defenses, Navy, and missile arsenal were actually in bad shape during the Obama and Biden years because of American sophistry and rhetoric, and that now, after 40 days of bombing, they are in their greatest form ever? The strait was closed for a few weeks because Iran lost most of its military and had its nuclear program buried under a flurry of bombs. It remained mostly open under prior presidents, who repeatedly warned Iran to stop work on a bomb and then failed to back up their threats. This year, beleaguered Iran was desperate to shut down the strait as Tehran saw its military and economy in shatters and its nuclear ambitions buried under rubble. Pre-war Iran was content to keep the strait open while the regime spread terror and fear throughout the Middle East and beyond without fear of consequences. In sum, the memorandum and what follows are not the end of the story, but merely the beginning. What will follow, years of costly Iranian reconstruction, the absence of a nuclear deterrent, the ability of the U.S. to strike at will, an increasingly sidelined Strait of Hormuz, the Israeli diminishment of its proxies, new anti-Iranian alliances, the loss of nuclear patrons, and an even angrier and more restive populace will not require an Iraq or Afghanistan-like intervention. As the Iranians digest all this, they will stop bragging about the memorandum and increasingly try to lie, finagle, and escape their doom loop, efforts that will only ensure further fragmentation and destruction of the regime. Now let's turn to Trump and the Founding Fathers. The Founding Fathers warned Americans about someone like Trump, by John Avlon from Rolling Stone. As our 80-year-old Mad King goes on midnight social media revenge benders from the White House, attacking the Pope after attacking Iran, enriching his family by billions, and comparing himself to Jesus, some of his supporters are now panicking and asking, who could have seen this coming? The answer, of course, is any sentient being not blinded by partisanship who lived through the first 4 years of Trump's presidency, which included more than 30,000 lies, a mismanaged pandemic that killed 1 million Americans, and culminated with his attempt to overturn an election on the back of a big lie that led to an attack on our capital. The dangers were so obvious that even the founding fathers could see them coming a quarter of a millennium ago. The U.S. Constitution was designed to protect the rights of the people against the rise of a would-be tyrant. The founders understood they were embarking on a rebellious project that had never succeeded before. As John Adams scowled, there was never a democracy yet that did not commit suicide. Their aim was to build a structure that could withstand the forces that destroyed democracies in the past. That's why the founders explicitly warned about the dangers of a demagogue, the poison of hyperpartisanship, the corrosive effects of corruption and foreign influence, the politicization of religion, and the erosion of the separation of powers. Yes, by those basic standards, we're living through the founders' nightmare. But the right response is not civic despair, but a defiant resolve to reclaim American patriotism and fix what's been broken so that we can strengthen our democracy to survive the next 250 years. So skip the saccharine Trump nationalism and dear leader iconography this July 4th. Instead, read the founders' own words to serve as a North Star in chaotic and divided times. Start with the Declaration of Independence, itself an anti-colonial screed against a mad king, and read through the list of grievances against King George. The echoes are unmistakable. The founders accused him of cutting off our trade with all parts of the world. He has obstructed the administration of justice. He has excited domestic insurrections among us, sent hither swarms of officers to harass our people. Just in case we missed the point, the founders added this line: a prince whose character is thus marked by every act which may define a tyrant is unfit to be the ruler of a free people. James Madison and Thomas Jefferson pored through history in an extended document called Notes on Ancient and Modern Confederacies, studying the ways that ancient Greek republics collapsed. That research directly shaped the checks and balances of the separation of powers into three co-equal branches of government. As the primary author of the Constitution, Madison had an engineer's understanding of the weakness of the system he was trying to build. A democratic republic rests on the foundational principle that the people will have virtue and intelligence to select men of virtue and wisdom, he said at the 1788 Virginia ratifying convention. Is there no virtue among us? If there be not, we are in a wretched situation. No theoretical checks, no form of government can render us secure. Character is key in a democracy, and its degradation through the acceptance of lies and absurd sycophancy from Trump appointees expose how far the rot has gotten. In the Federalist Papers, Alexander Hamilton, Madison, and John Jay repeatedly warned that the greatest danger to a democracy was a demagogue who divided fellow citizens into warring tribes. As Hamilton wrote in Federalist No. 1, of those men who have overturned the liberties of republics, the greatest number have begun their career by paying an obsequious court to the people, commencing demagogues and ending tyrants. Hamilton perfectly anticipated the figure of Donald Trump in a letter to George Washington in 1792. When a man, unprincipled in private life, desperate in his fortune, bold in his temper, possessed of considerable talents, despotic in his ordinary demeanor, known to have scoffed in private at the principles of liberty, when such a man is seen to mount the hobby horse of popularity, to join in the cry of danger to liberty, to take every opportunity of embarrassing the general government and bringing it under suspicion, to flatter and fall in with all the nonsense of the zealots of the day, it may justly be suspected that his object is to throw things into confusion, that he may ride the storm and direct the whirlwind. Read that a second time to let it sink in. Unprincipled in private life, check. Bold in his temper, possessed of considerable talents, check. Known to have scoffed in private at the principles of liberty, for sure. Embarrassing the general government and bringing it under suspicion, to flatter and fall in with all the nonsense of the zealots of the day. Well, that's almost too on the nose, so much so that it was cited by now Senator Adam Schiff during Trump's first impeachment. Another relevant Hamilton quote argued, "The only path to a subversion of the Republican system of the country is by flattering the prejudices of the people and exciting their jealousies and apprehensions, to throw affairs into confusion and bring on civil commotion." Construction of the proposed White House ballroom seen from the Washington Monument on May 17, 2026. That is where we are as a nation right now. As a president deploys populist appeals to prejudice that pit Americans against one another, amplified by algorithms that increase suspicion and confusion. Now we're left anticipating the next civil commotion created by Trump administration's incompetence and malevolence. Washington, our first and to date only independent president, set the precedent for the peaceful transfer of power after two terms. He announced his decision in a farewell address written to his friends and fellow citizens. It was a warning to future generations of Americans about the forces he feared could destroy our democratic republic. Chief among these were what we would call hyperpartisanship, followed by excessive debt, foreign wars, and foreign interference in our elections, all threats we face today. Washington's warning against hyperpartisan polarization was most urgent. The common and continual mischiefs of the spirit of party are sufficient to make it the interest and duty of a wise people to discourage and restrain it, he wrote. It serves always to distract the public councils and enfeeble the public administration. It agitates the community with ill-founded jealousies and false alarms, kindles the animosity of one part against another, foments occasionally rot and insurrection. It opens the door to foreign influence and corruption. This reads like a clinical description for the fevered unreason that has swamped American politics in the Trump era. It is crippling the ability of our government to function for the good of the people. As extreme ideologues and conspiracy theorists staff the administration in positions from FBI and Homeland Security to Health and Human Services. Our country is beset by ill-founded jealousies and false alarms as insane rumors are spread by elected and appointed officials. But when my book, Washington's Farewell, was published in 2017, the phrase about rot and insurrection felt like a distant concern. 4 years later, on January 6, 2021, we lived through exactly that, a partisan mob storming the United States Capitol in a violent attempt to stop the peaceful transfer of power. With Trump's 2024 election, the pardoning of his duped shock troops was followed by an attempt to whitewash that history entirely. Part of an administration-wide effort to censor inconvenient facts. It is the almost throwaway line in the end of Washington's warning. It opens the door to foreign influence and corruption that speaks to the cause and effect of foreign influence and the unprecedented corruption we're witnessing. America's overseas autocratic adversaries are trying to weaken our country without firing a shot. Trump is, at the very least, considered a useful idiot in this effort. Foreign influence in our elections has been clear since Russia's pro-Trump influence operation in the 2016 election, detailed in a multi-volume report from the bipartisan Senate Intelligence Committee. One of the classic examples of foreign disinformation in that campaign came in the form of competing protests outside of a Houston mosque, where both sides were recruited and inflamed by Russian disinformation half a world away. In 2024, Trump's abrupt flip-flop on TikTok after receiving a massive cash donation from one of its parent company's biggest American investors led him to outright ignore a bipartisan law and a 9-0 Supreme Court order banning the CCP-owned social media giant. To the surprise of exactly no one, pro-Trump content was boosted around the election. The disinfo continues as AI efforts normalize Trump are proliferating online today, trying to create the illusion that the deeply unpopular president has a broad, deep, and diverse base of support. The foreign interference is increasingly connected to outright corruption. This was such a core concern of the founders that they put in prohibitions on what they called emoluments in the Constitution. This was the Constitution's anti-corruption architecture. But while past presidents have worked to avoid the appearance of a conflict, with Jimmy Carter even putting his peanut farm in a blind trust, Trump has expressly organized his business interests in his second term to facilitate the receipt of foreign gifts. As a scholar from the Conservative American Enterprise Institute has noted, by some measures, Trump has enriched his family by billions of dollars since his second inauguration, much of it from foreign sources, from Qatari jets to cryptocurrency hustles. He has been credibly accused of selling presidential pardons to benefit allies and supporters. The founders also warned us against the use of religion as a political weapon. Consider Trump's posts comparing himself to Jesus, or the repeated invocation of Christian nationalism by the self-styled Secretary of War, Pete Hegseth, who sometimes mistakes scripture for the script of pulp fiction. This is not what the founders wanted. Jefferson emphasized the freedom of religion portion of the First Amendment to the Constitution, which states that Congress shall make no law respecting an establishment of religion or prohibiting the free exercise thereof, by explaining that this amounts to building a wall of separation between church and state. Just in case any current official tries to state that this freedom was intended to be limited to the predominant Judeo-Christian tradition, the 1796 Treaty of Tripoli has an answer for that. The government of the United States of America is not, in any sense, founded on the Christian religion. The separation of powers was designed to be a check against a tyrannical executive. As Madison wrote, ambition must be made to counteract ambition. But he didn't bet on the persuasive hyperpartisan polarization that has made Republicans in Congress subservient to this president in particular, because the number of swing seats with competitive general elections has plummeted by partisan design. We have a Congress of cowards who are afraid of the base of their parties because they might lose a primary. All of this creates a disincentive for constructive compromise across the aisle, and so little or no legislation gets passed. Added to this dynamic is an actual fear among many Republicans that their family's safety could be at risk if they buck Trump. But we've never quite seen the degradation of Congress as it exists today under the spineless Speaker Mike Johnson, who openly delegates his powers to the president, abandoning oversight of tariffs and war powers. That is a dereliction of a constitutional duty. This problem is compounded by the rise of an increasingly ideological Supreme Court, which is less likely to reason together with broad majorities and more likely to advance narrow partisan agendas, even at the expense of the president, as it did by overturning 50 years of a woman's right to choose. This politicization of the judicial branch has led directly to the declining trust in the Supreme Court. It is a dark irony that men who pretend to be super patriots are the ones who have most violated these fundamental warnings from the Founding Fathers. Washington warned us to guard against the impostures of pretended patriotism. But then these Trumpists repeatedly confuse patriotism with partisanship and invoke a blood and soil nationalism that is the opposite of the American promise. This puts us in a dangerous place. The worst response to this threat is civic despair, to look at the wreckage and conclude that the republic is broken beyond repair, that American democracy was always a sham, that the whole thing isn't worth defending. That is exactly what those who would dismantle our institutions want us to believe. Cynicism, depression, and apathy are their most powerful weapons. The truly patriotic response is to push back. Celebrating America's independence is to celebrate a rebellion of citizens who rejected the rule of a mad and distant king, who rose up to build a self-government where the people rule with both rights and responsibilities. Recent history shows us that successful pro-democracy movements are patriotic, positive, peaceful, unified, and inclusive. We need to claim the founders' wisdom for our own and resolve to build the guardrails that have been broken. We have been given a great unifying cause to strengthen American democracy for the 21st century. It will be a generational effort, cutting across government and culture, and providing an inspiring new founding agenda for the next presidents. To combat the conditions that have enabled a demagogue's rise, we need to take power back from the extremes through election reforms, like ending the rigged system of redistricting and instituting open primaries where independent voters can participate. We also need to tame the algorithms that elevate the most confrontational and conspiratorial voices among us through transparency and other social media reforms, like the Kids Online Safety Act. To rein in corruption, we need to overturn the destructive Citizens United Supreme Court decision to get big money out of politics and strengthen the Emoluments Clause to ensure that no other president can enrich himself off the power of the office. To reassert presidential accountability, we need to pass the No Kings Act and reform the presidential pardon process so it cannot be abused. To heal our nation's divides, we will need to rebuild the middle class by reshoring essential manufacturing, aided by vocational training, while developing a more inclusive form of capitalism that incentivizes profit sharing. We need clear rules of the road around AI so that it can make government more efficient and effective without undermining our democracy or economy. Finally, we need an expanded version of national service to restore our common bonds while bringing back civics education so that each rising generation learns our full history, as well as the rights and responsibilities that come with being an American citizen. This is an ambitious and partial list, but all of the elements are broadly popular and would help reunite the United States rather than fuel further fragmentation. Since the earliest days of our republic, America has been torn between a defiant native optimism and a profound pessimism about democracy's prospects for success. But citizens are not subjects, and we cannot wisely wait for someone else to come to save us. Government is us. So our charge this Independence Day is to draw on the best lessons of the past, determined to fix what's broken, as imperfect people working to form a more perfect union. The United States remains, as Benjamin Franklin said, a republic, if you can keep it. Hamilton inspires Trump's economic statecraft by Treasury Secretary Scott Bessent from the Wall Street Journal. For the better part of a century, the U.S. was the principal architect and guarantor of an open global economic system that delivered great benefits. It raised our allies from the ruins of Wall Street Journal. For the better part of a century, the U.S. was the principal architect and guarantor of an open global economic system that

We opened our market because it helped to create a more prosperous world. We tolerated trade imbalances because American economic strength appeared unassailable. Over time, however, those choices hardened into habits, habits into assumptions, and assumptions into vulnerabilities. We assumed that access to the U.S. market could be granted without condition, and therefore without consequence. We assumed that supply chains would function in a crisis, that low prices would make up for lost capacity, and that other countries would treat our firms as fairly as we treated theirs. But then, strategic industries migrated abroad. Critical supply chains concentrated in unfriendly jurisdictions, and non-market practices distorted competition. Our economic policy had become unmoored from our national strategy. Under President Trump's leadership, the U.S. Treasury is working to restore economic security as the foundation that allows a nation to fulfill its most basic obligations. Emboldened by our actions, other countries began to exploit our dependence as leverage. Now is the time to correct this. We need to insist on trade that is fair, reciprocal, and consistent with our national interest. This is why the U.S. Treasury is organizing its economic statecraft around five core principles. First, economic security begins with national capacity. We have rediscovered at great cost what Alexander Hamilton taught us, that every nation ought to endeavor to possess within itself all the essentials of national supply. Our strength is derived from what we can build, for the nation that can't produce what it needs isn't truly secure. The nation that depends on its adversaries for critical inputs isn't truly sovereign. And the nation that reduces its economics to consumption isn't truly prosperous. As Hamilton put it, we must enlarge the sphere of our domestic commerce. Economic security begins with the capacity to build, invent, finance, and scale the industries that will define the next century, among them semiconductors, artificial intelligence, quantum computing, advanced manufacturing, shipbuilding, critical minerals, and pharmaceuticals. More than economic sectors, these are sources of national power. The U.S. must lead in all of them. Second, America's openness must be reciprocated by its trading partners. Every nation has the right to regulate its own economy, but regulation descends into discrimination when it targets American firms because they are American. The U.S. possesses many tools to remedy practices that distort trade and undermine reciprocity. We will use these tools judiciously but decisively. Third, America must write the rules of the next economy. Economic competition is no longer confined to the movement of goods across oceans and ports. It will be shaped by the platforms, systems, and protocols through which commerce flows in the 21st century. In each of these domains, standards can become strategy. If the U.S. and our partners set open, secure, market-based standards, this century's economy will tilt towards freedom and prosperity. Fourth, financial leadership is a central instrument of statecraft. There is nothing accidental about the dollar's place in the world, and our leadership role comes with enormous advantages. But it also imposes considerable obligations. Sanctions evasion, terror financing, proliferation financing, cybercrime, narcotics trafficking, and corruption all exploit weaknesses in the financial system.

0: Treasury's job is to protect the financial system by rooting out these abuses. Fifth, economic statecraft must serve the American people. America's competitive advantage has never been limited to our natural resources or the depth of our capital markets. It resides, most of all, in the character and the capacity of our people. The entrepreneur with an idea, the worker who can master new trades and technologies, institutions with the freedom and confidence to flourish. Our founders scarcely could have foreseen the world we inhabit today. The industries we've built, the technologies we have invented, the prosperity we have created, and the power we have attained. But they did understand something far more enduring, that the fortunes of a nation are shaped by the energies of its people. Those energies transformed a small republic on the edge of a continent into the most prosperous nation in the long sweep of human civilization. We will preserve that inheritance by ensuring that our openness strengthens America and the partnerships we form are worthy of the name. America welcomes its partners, and we are stronger because of them. But our partnership now carries expectations and, in some instances, non-negotiable obligations. Trading partners of the U.S. should expect a nation committed to strong alliances and productive economic relationships, a nation that welcomes fair competition, rewards investment, and believes in open commerce. But they should also expect a nation that is now more aware of its interests and more prepared to protect them. These are reasonable expectations for any nation. They are necessary and essential for the U.S. because we have been and will remain the most important economic partner in the world. But we are now a partner with higher standards and greater expectations. We are a partner that has regained knowledge of the value that we offer and the will to defend it. Well, that's all I have time for today. You've been listening to the Op-Ed Hour for the Talking Information Center. This is Dan Cobrin. Have a great rest of your day.
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2: Hi, my name is Billy, and here is tonight's weather forecast for the Talking Information Center. This evening, it will be partly cloudy with degrees low around 63. The sun rose today at 5:10 a.m. The sun will set today at 8:25 p.m. And the sun will rise tomorrow at 5:10 a.m. And that's all the weather I have for today. I'm Billy giving you the weather for the Talking Information Center. Have a wonderful evening.
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8: 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And Framingham.
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10: Hello, my name is Steve Mastrilli, and today's date is June 24th, 2026, and I will be reading from the magazine Reason. Even an AI-sparked economic miracle will not save the federal budget. Written by Jessica Rydell of Reason. Silicon Valley has a new pitch for Washington. Artificial intelligence will solve all your budget problems. Industry leaders claim the technology will turbocharge productivity growth, generate a flood of new tax revenue, slash the cost of delivering government services, and perhaps even bend the curve on Medicare and Medicaid spending. Deficits will shrink, the likelihood of a debt crisis will melt away as technology accomplishes what politicians couldn't. In the words of Elon Musk, AI and robotics are, quote, the only thing that can solve for the debt situation, end quote. Politicians, desperate for any exit from their self-imposed fiscal catastrophe, are listening. The easy answers of simply cutting waste, defunding immigrants and foreigners, taxing the rich, or slashing defense spending are woefully insufficient to address budget deficits on track to hit 9% of GDP within a decade and 14% of GDP within three decades under current policies. Closing deficits of this magnitude would require an aggressive combination of Social Security and Medicare reforms with new broad-based taxes, unless Silicon Valley can produce an AI-based economic miracle that lets Americans continue collecting exorbitant government benefits at relatively low tax rates. Unfortunately, like all other easy solutions to budget deficits, AI is highly unlikely to produce the trillions of dollars in annual fiscal savings necessary to avert the hard decisions. Betting America's fiscal future on AI is wishful thinking. To analyze the prospects, we can examine the fiscal and economic categories AI is most likely to affect. The late 1900s technology boom drove annual productivity growth roughly one percentage point above its long-run trend from 1995 through 2005. That extra growth generated healthy tax revenue and broadly raised living standards. If AI delivers a comparable shock, and some credible economists believe it could deliver more, the revenue windfall would be real and substantial. A sustained one-point boost to annual productivity growth rates would raise tax revenues by $143 billion annually in 2028, rising to $834 billion, 1.8% of GDP, annually by 2036. While such revenues are significant, they would shave only a fifth off the $4.4 trillion projected budget deficit under current policies. As exciting as it may be to nearly double productivity growth rates, this would barely offset the economic growth declines already occurring due to labor force reductions driven by falling fertility rates, retiring baby boomers, and immigration restrictions. Yes, some AI enthusiasts may suggest that long-term productivity growth could leap by 2 or 3 percentage points or more, essentially doubling or tripling its baseline annual growth rate. This would provide additional deficit reduction, but still not come close to balancing the budget. Moreover, the productivity to wages to tax revenue chain can weaken. If AI gains accrue disproportionately to capital owners rather than boosting worker wages, added income and payroll taxes may not grow as quickly. On the other hand, AI could help the IRS identify tax cheats and collect unpaid taxes. Altogether, even an optimistic scenario delivers only $1 trillion annually in new net revenues by 2036. The more AI revolutionizes work and expands economic productivity, the more disruptive it will likely be to the workforce. AI is highly unlikely to permanently raise jobless rates. The economy has evolved from hunting and gathering to mass agriculture. The Industrial Revolution and the Information Revolution, without that occurring, because there are always new consumer demands to satisfy with new industries and jobs. But a full AI workforce revolution without significant and expensive job displacement costs is highly unlikely, and the adjustment costs for existing workers could be painful and expensive. Economists have identified two potential job displacement scenarios. The first scenario, which has not borne out so far, involves significant layoffs in AI-heavy industries, bringing long spells of unemployment for mid-career professionals. The second scenario, which is beginning to play out, is a significant reduction in entry-level job openings for younger workers in selected industries. The first scenario produces perhaps 2 million to 3 million jobless workers at a given time requiring unemployment benefits, Medicaid, food assistance, and job retraining assistance. The second scenario suggests perhaps 4 million to 5 million younger workers entering the labor force in lower-skilled jobs at lower wages, and thus reducing tax revenues and pushing up low-income benefit costs. Depending on which scenario ultimately plays out and to what degree, the total displacement costs could consume anywhere from 15% to 40% of all new tax revenues, or more than 100% if accompanied by a universal benefit of at least $3,000 annually. Under a midpoint assumption of taking back 25% of the budgetary gains from productivity, worker displacement costs would total $250 billion annually by 2036. Any AI-produced improvements in worker productivity and wages will automatically expand Social Security spending liabilities because initial benefit levels rise with lifetime earnings. These effects would be partially offset by job displacement effects that reduce both near-term payroll tax revenues and long-term benefit liabilities. If these effects roughly cancel each other out, then Social Security's tie-breaking factor may be AI-assisted advances in medicine, meaningfully extending average lifespans, allowing retirees to collect benefits for more years, while simultaneously driving up Medicare costs as well. This would likely mean a modest worsening of Social Security's long-term shortfalls that manifests in the 2030s and 2040s. AI's fiscal effect on healthcare spending is heavily disputed. The optimists paint a rosy picture, in which technology would dramatically slash the one quarter of national health spending currently allocated to administrative functions. New technologies would diagnose injuries and diseases earlier and treat them more quickly and effectively, extending lifespans and improving quality of life. Many of these advances would be accomplished with at-home technologies and less time spent in, in doctor's offices and hospitals. Federal Medicare and Medicaid costs, along with economy-wide health spending, would plummet in this scenario, solving the leading driver of long-term deficits. All of these exciting outcomes are possible, but probably not the dramatic savings for the federal budget. Even if AI substantially reduces healthcare administrative costs, there is no guarantee the productivity gains would accrue to the government through lower payment rates. Many past productivity gains have accrued to health providers and insurers instead. Aggressive diagnostic improvements can save treatment costs for many, but they can also encourage overdiagnosis, which brings unnecessary utilization costs for others. Adopting new technologies requires substantial capital investment, and while automating existing procedures can lower costs, developing expensive new technologies that people want to use can drive utilization costs higher. Overall, it is not clear that AI's efficiency savings would outweigh the cost of faster and more aggressive diagnoses, plus the higher demand for expensive new technologies. Moreover, even AI's markedly improved health outcomes can only delay, not prevent, the inevitable cost of disease, end-of-life care, and death, with higher Social Security and Medicare spending in the meantime. Thus, it is not clear that even the rosy AI scenario described above would notably reduce per-beneficiary health care costs over these likely extended lives. So an AI boost could lead to modest economy-wide health savings, but these would largely accrue to health providers and insurers rather than the federal government. Medicare and Medicaid spending would keep rising with an aging population and rising health care demand. AI has the potential to streamline military logistics, intelligence, and surveillance in autonomous systems. At the same time, this would likely trigger an expensive investment surge in AI-enabled weapon systems. Historically, military efficiency gains have tended to get recycled into capability expansion rather than applied to deficit reduction. These scenarios do not appear imminent in any case, as less than 1% of the Defense Department's 2024 budget request went toward AI. Thus, AI-related savings in the defense budget, currently taking up 13% of federal spending, would be small to non-existent. AI should streamline government administration and reduce the need for federal workers. Yet, the federal personnel savings may disappoint. The federal bureaucracy's widespread adoption of computers and internet technology in the 1980s and 1990s merely froze non-defense federal employment. That precedent, along with strong civil service job protections and current AI-based job trends, suggests that eliminating perhaps a tenth of the 2.2 million federal civilian workforce would represent an ambitious target. In this area, the federal budget might see an annual savings of $30 billion from the $300 billion in salary and benefit costs for current civilian employees. Looking at the federal government's broader administrative expenses, which are a much smaller share of government spending than benefit costs, a fully scaled-up AI-based systems may be able to shave $20 billion to $50 billion annually from the estimated $186 billion in fraud and improper payments. At the same time, deploying AI across federal agencies will require significant upfront acquisition, integration, and training costs. For roughly a decade, there would likely be no net savings as upfront investment costs swallow any efficiency savings. If AI is as transformative as its boosters promise. It will be accompanied by a surge of investment demand as business and governments worldwide compete to deploy their technology. That investment demand, plus upward pressure on real interest rates, puts upward pressure on real interest rates. While this concern has been noted by Olivier Blanchard, the IMF, and others, its potential fiscal cost has not fully penetrated the AI fiscal debate. This is especially important because surging federal debt already risks pushing interest rates higher. While AI's specific long-term effect on interest rates is speculative and subject to various assumptions, studies from the IMF and from Ernst & Young have suggested that advanced economies could see upward interest rate pressure of 0.2 to 0.7 percentage points. If we take a midpoint assumption of 0.4 percentage points in higher interest rates, that would cost the federal budget approximately $240 billion in interest costs by 2036, which takes back a quarter of the federal budget gains from higher productivity. Let's assume that modest Social Security costs and health gains roughly balance out, and military savings remain modest. This leaves us with healthy tax revenue growth and some minor government employment savings, totaling perhaps a little over $1 trillion annually by 2036, that are partially offset by the resulting costs of job displacement and higher interest rates on the federal debt, consuming perhaps half of those savings. Add in some interest savings from the deficit reduction, and the analysis above nets out to perhaps $600 billion in annual savings within a decade, which would eliminate a little over one-eighth of the $4.4 trillion deficit projection under current policies. That would be real progress, but nowhere near enough to solve for the debt situation, in Musk's words. Senator Bernie Sanders, independent from Vermont, wants the federal government to seize a 50% equity stake in the largest AI companies. That may sound like a huge and painless new government revenue source, a way to capture AI's wealth directly rather than waiting for it to flow through wages and profits into tax revenues. But the proposal rests on a fundamental accounting illusion. A government equity stake generates no actual federal revenue until shares are sold or dividends are paid, and current AI companies are unlikely to begin paying dividends for many years, given their reinvestment needs. The trillions of dollars Sanders envisions are unrealized paper gains sitting on a balance sheet, not cash in the Treasury. That is, unless Washington plans to sell the very equity shares that Sanders wants to use to control these companies. Beyond the revenue illusion, the confiscatory 50% stock tax would deter the private investment and entrepreneurial risk-taking that drives AI development, undermining the very productivity gains and tax revenues that Washington is counting on. Government board seats would politicize corporate decision-making and discourage outside investors. Sanders' promise of expensive universal benefits would likely far exceed any limited annual revenue stream that the fund actually generates. It would be far simpler to tax the profits, wages, and capital gains AI generates without nationalizing half of Silicon Valley. I'm not making a case for AI doomerism. Artificial intelligence has the potential to make workers more productive and efficient, to develop new technologies, to raise wages, to make our lives longer and healthier, and to benefit us in ways we cannot yet imagine. But there is little basis for expecting AI to drastically reduce the staggering $200 trillion in budget deficits projected over the next three decades. The same AI forces that could bless the federal treasury with faster worker productivity and tax revenue growth would also likely bring rising job displacement costs and higher interest rates on the debt. The potential savings from automating more medical diagnoses and treatments may be offset by the cost of using those new technologies over longer lives. Faster-growing wages would raise Social Security payroll tax revenues and future Social Security benefit costs as well. Anthropic CEO Dario Amodei has claimed that the, quote, money is going to be there. The budget may balance without us doing anything because there's so much growth, end quote. Balancing the budget would require annual labor productivity growth rates to leap permanently from 1.5% to approximately 5.5%. Even if this virtually unprecedented productivity plateau emerged, a large share of the resulting revenues would be consumed by, one, steeply rising interest rates on the federal debt resulting from this gold rush of new investment demand, and two, enormous worker displacement costs. Indeed, the very AI scenario most likely to balance the budget is also the one most likely to trigger demands for a universal basic income, with an annual cost potentially exceeding $1 trillion. Significant budget deficits would persist. AI's ultimate effect on the economy and federal budget is difficult to predict with precision. AI optimists can surely quibble with the analysis above, building scenarios where fiscal benefits wildly exceed these estimates, while the costs simply do not materialize. Such an outcome would be great. Yet Congress and the White House should not treat tail-end best-case scenarios as an excuse to sit back and do nothing while federal debt projections barrel toward 240% of GDP over the next few decades. The projected deficits are simply too incomprehensibly huge for AI to solve, even under the standard rosy baseline scenario of peace, prosperity, low interest rates, and no new tax cuts or spending expansions. The cost of being wrong would be a debt crisis followed by brutal tax increases and benefit cuts. For 60 years, Washington has relied on magical thinking and gimmicks while building a $31 trillion federal debt. Responsible lawmakers should hope for the best, but budget for more modest scenarios. Graham Platner signals a problem for Democrats and the rest of us. Written by J.D. Tusile of Reason. The progressive wing of the Democratic Party is on a roll, winning nominations and elections. Left-wing leaders are taking earned victory laps as they chalk up victories for candidates espousing socialism, hostility to Israel and often Jews, identity politics, and other leftist positions that were until recently thankfully rare in American politics. But the radicals' support for Maine's deeply troubled Graham Platner, who won the party's nod to compete in the U.S. Senate race, shows the dangers posed by a movement that seemingly holds ideological lunacy as its highest value. It's not clear that anybody is in a position to stop them. Quote, progressives are on the march, end quote, Senator Bernie Sanders, independent from Vermont, trumpeted June 3rd, even before Platner and other progressives won this week's party primaries. Although not technically a Democrat, the Democratic Socialist is a leader of his movement's rapid takeover of the party. A week later, Politico's William Staken, Lisa Kaczynski, and Andrew Howard reported that, quote, the Vermont senators endorsed candidates cleaned house on Tuesday, a coast-to-coast show of force headlined by a resounding win for his embattled Senate pick in Maine, Graham Platner, in spite of days of turmoil that had thrown his candidacy into question, end quote. Other progressive wins that day include California congressional hopeful Randy Viegas, New Jersey's Adam Hamaway, and Analia Mahia, Montana's Sam Forstag, Pennsylvania's Chris Rabb, and others. Embattled is right. Plattner's controversies began with the revelation that he sported a Nazi Totenkopf tattoo that he belatedly covered. He claims he didn't know the meaning, but for years referred to it as, quote, my Totenkopf, end quote, prompting his then political director to call bullshit and quit the campaign. Plattner buffed his totalitarian curious credentials by calling himself as a communist. He also was allegedly abusive to his old girlfriends, regularly grabbing one, quote, hard enough to leave marks, end quote. Plattner's womanizing, dismissal of rural dwellers as stupid, online bigotry, and pose as a blue-collar icon despite living off military disability payments and family money, barely rise to the level of notice in politics. He's a human train wreck who can barely manage his own life, seeking power over others. But these revelations trickled out without impeding the candidate's political trajectory. In April, Maine Governor Janet Mills suspended her Senate campaign after failing to gain traction against Plattner, who currently polls ahead of incumbent Republican Senator Susan Collins. Quote, working class champions are taking down corporate political dynasties and forcing lobbies like AIPAC to hide out of unpopularity. Our movement is delivering on the demands of Democratic voters and taking tonight's momentum forward to keep winning this month from New York to Colorado, end quote. Uzumah Andrabi of Justice Democrats, a progressive group founded by former Sanders staffers, told Politico. The term working class champions does heavy lifting here. Plattner isn't the only progressive favorite to come from money and have a spotty employment history. Democratic Socialist New York City Mayor Zohran Mamdani, the son of an Oscar-nominated filmmaker and a Columbia University professor, dabbled in rap music and activism before winning office. Seattle Mayor Katie Wilson, another socialist, was funded by her parents until her election. Like Plattner, they tout government-funded services, restrictions on private property, high taxes, and hostility to billionaires and corporations. For the mayors, that's led to clashes with business leaders that are pushing people and investment out of their city. Seattle icon Starbucks is reducing its presence there and building a new corporate hub in Nashville, while Texas is drawing companies and high-income professionals from New York. It's easy to conclude that a lack of significant private sector experience lead politicians to serious missteps. Statist economics is a given with progressives, but the movement carries other ideological baggage too. In his statement for Justice Democrats, spokesman Andrabi denounced AIPAC, a pro-Israel lobby group. Such statements are standard in progressive pronouncements. With hostility to the world's sole majority Jewish state and its allegedly outsized influence, often blurring into open anti-Semitism, expected of movement candidates, Wilson denounced Israel for genocide, and Mamdani attacks Israel. Tuesday's progressive winners, Forstag, Hamaway, Mejia, Rob, and Viegas, all read from the same script on Israel. For his part, Plattner said last week of his Republican opponent, quote, Senator Collins is bought and paid for by Israel's Prime Minister Benjamin Netanyahu, and she votes accordingly, end quote. In fact, progressive candidates are following the lead of their supporters. Both major parties have shifted ideologically in recent years, but Democrats are sprinting to the fringe. Quote, Democratic voters moved sharply to the left in their ideological identification and policy preferences on a range of issues between 2012 and 2020, end quote, the University of Virginia's Center for Politics noted in 2023. After the 2024 presidential election, John Byrne Murdoch of the Financial Times reported, quote, "The data shows Democrats taking a sharp turn leftward on social issues over the past decade," end quote. Last September, Gallup polling found that among Democrats, independents, and Republicans, quote, "Democrats are the only partisan group of the three that views socialism more positively than capitalism, 66% to 42%, end quote. And an April Pew Research survey found that, quote, 8 in 10 Democrats and Democratic-leading independents currently have an unfavorable view of Israel, end quote. Established Democratic officials with relatively moderate positions are being abandoned by voters who have become enamored of once outlier ideas like displacing private enterprise with government services, seizing private property, confiscating wealth, and demonizing a tiny minority of the population. In their search for candidates touting these positions, these seekers of, quote, working class champions, end quote, seem willing to embrace people who are nothing of the sort, including some with histories of minimal accomplishments and extremely poor judgment. The situation poses real dangers for Democrats and for the country. Democrats are becoming far more ideological radicals than most Americans, who remain generally pro-market on economics and mixed on social issues. That should hurt Democrats. But this is a time of political turmoil, when the GOP is also in flux. Ideological amorphous and has become something of a cult around the president. Progressive Democrats like Plattner and his comrades are unprepared for serious responsibility and unfit to govern. But it's not clear that anybody is in a strong position to keep them from power. Lawsuits accuse corporate cartel of monopolizing Missouri marijuana. Written by Tosin Akintola of Reason. When Missouri legalized recreational marijuana in 2022, it put laws on the books to prevent monopolization of its weed market. Now, one cannabis provider is allegedly skirting these regulations to take over the state's market and establish a monopoly, according to two recent lawsuits filed within weeks of each other. The first suit was filed in April by Local Cannabis and VIBE, two Missouri cannabis wholesalers, accusing Arkansas-based marijuana company Good Day Farm of using its employees in 48 different LLCs to circumvent Missouri's marijuana licensing cap. The second case, filed in May by Damon Frost Jr., a Missouri resident and recreational cannabis user, alleges Good Day Farm engaged in, quote, anti-competitive and unlawful conduct, end quote, to gain its market share. Both suits accuse Good Day Farm of owning and operating 61 of Missouri's 229 dispensaries, about 27% of the state's total. This would violate Missouri law, which prohibits any single entity from owning, quote, more than 10%, end quote, of the total number of dispensary, cultivation, and manufacturing licenses. Moreover, Local Cannabis and VIB allege that Good Day Farm also controls upwards of 40% of wholesale cannabis purchases in Missouri. Both have petitioned the court for an injunction that would void any agreements made by Good Day Farm, as well as monetary damages, including restitution and disgorgement of the company's alleged illegal holdings. But it's unclear whether Good Day is, in fact, violating the state's law. In 2018, constitutional provision that legalized medical marijuana, the state prohibited any entity under, quote, substantially common control, ownership, or management, end quote, defined as having, quote, the power to direct or cause the direction of the management or policies of a facility, end quote, from owning more than 5 dispensary licenses. Following the 2022 amendment legalizing recreational use, Missouri dropped the common control language and instead said that no single entity can own 10% of the state's licenses, reports the Missouri Independent. This change, while largely unnoticed by the public, quote, helped to create an opening for Good Day Farm, end quote, to expand in the Show Me State, says the Independent. Indeed, in documents included in the court records, the company touts the limited license nature of Missouri's marijuana laws as one of the foundational reasons for its heavy investments in the state. As a vertically integrated company that owns or controls stages of the legal marijuana supply chain, including cultivation, manufacturing, and retail, Good Day Farm navigated the language change by establishing several LLCs as separate legal entities. They did so by filing each vertical with the Missouri Secretary of State. While each LLC has its own investors and board of directors, they're all tied to Good Day Farm or one of its verticals and share the same address as the company's corporate headquarters. For instance, Alex Gray, Good Day Farm's chief strategy officer and president of sales, holds 19 dispensary licenses operating under the Good Day Farm brand, and another 14 dispensary licenses operating a Good Day Farm vertical called CODES. That would give Gray 14% ownership of the total dispensary licenses issued in Missouri. Angela Erbi, the former head of investment relations at Good Day Farm, registered the fictitious name Codes Cannabis. She is also listed as the organizer of two other LLCs, Bonvert Ventures and Three Leaf Health, that control 9 dispensary licenses. This wasn't a veiled strategy. In its presentation to presentations to potential investors, Good Day Farm acknowledged that it couldn't assure regulators would take issue with the number of marijuana dispensaries it operated or supervised. Lisa Cox, communications director at Missouri Department of Health and Senior Services, tells Reason. Additionally, Cox confirms that the Division of Cannabis Regulation within the Health Department reviewed each application under question by the plaintiffs for a license and the accompanying documentation. The agency has, quote, no upcoming legal action, end quote, planned against the company, says Cox. Irby, Gray, Good Day Farm, and attorneys for both class action suits did not respond to Reason's request for comment at the time of publication. Owning 27% of the dispensary market may seem like a lot to Good Day's competitors, but it hardly means the company is a monopoly. Instead, it seems to indicate that Good Day has tapped into something and is offering a superior product that more consumers enjoy. Taking into account the potential for market growth, the state saw over $1.5 billion in cumulative sales in 2025 and $506 million already so far in 2026, the lawsuits by local cannabis providers read as sour grapes at losing their hometown market to an out-of-state company. In Frost's case, with 168 recreational marijuana retailers in Missouri unaffiliated with Good Day Farm, he could simply shop at a different store. Trump lets Americans buy Iranian oil for the first time since the 1980s. Matthew Petty, source Reason. American companies have not been able to buy Iranian oil directly since 1987, when President Ronald Reagan banned imports in retaliation for the tanker war. Congress also banned indirect imports in 1996. But for the next 2 months, Americans may be putting Iranian oil in their cars, thanks to the ongoing peace negotiations. Under General License X, the U.S. Treasury has waived all sanctions on the production, sale, delivery, or offloading of crude oil, petrochemical products, or petroleum products of Iranian origin, from June 22nd through August 21st. The U.S.-Iranian Memorandum of Understanding required Iran to stop impeding shipping in the Strait of Hormuz and the U.S. to lift its embargo on Iranian oil for the duration of peace talks, which began in Switzerland over the weekend. The waiver goes beyond the pre-war situation, or even the situation before the first Trump administration began its maximum pressure campaign against Iran in 2019. Iran is now allowed to load oil onto American ships, sell to American refineries, and, most importantly, collect the payment in American dollars that pass through the American banking system. It is a sign that the Trump administration is serious about turning the peace process into a comprehensive new relationship. The administration is also keen on getting oil back into the market after the mutual Iranian and U.S. blockades. President Donald Trump has bragged that the oil market never hit the worst-case scenario of $200 per barrel. But his administration was only able to keep supply high by dumping its emergency stockpile into the market, which wouldn't last forever. The Strategic Petroleum Reserve is at its lowest level since 1983. "We run out of reserves at about 4 weeks," Trump told reporters last week. Shipping companies have been slow to return to the Persian Gulf. Over the weekend, shipping halted again after the Iranian Navy declared that it would close the Strait of Hormuz again in response to Israeli-Lebanese fighting. The fighting quieted down on Saturday night, and the Iranian embassy in Switzerland declared the strait open again. Iranian oil exports had already started to resume last week, even before the U.S. Navy publicly announced the end of the armed blockade on Thursday. Tankers were sailing out in anticipation of being allowed to leave. Most of this oil will be headed toward China and India, especially since European sanctions will still keep it out of Europe, says Brett Erickson, managing principal at Obsidian Risk Advisors. The immediate effect of General License X will be to smooth out payments for Iranian oil. Quote, "Allowing purchases in U.S. dollars allows Iran to market oil to smaller buyers without having to rely on U-turn transactions to actually apply the money where it is needed," end quote. Economist Esfandiar Batmaghaghi wrote on X, quote, "Not much use to sell oil for rupees when you need to buy medicine in euros or dollars or supply your foreign exchange market." Trump warned during the 2024 presidential election that overusing sanctions, quote, "kills your dollar and kills everything the dollar represents. We have to continue to have that be the world currency," end quote. Professional economists have been making these same warnings for years. U.S. economic sanctions are so effective because so much of the world's trade happens in dollars. But if the U.S. Treasury bans enough countries from the American banking system, traders will start using other currencies. Hawks argue that any sanctions relief will go straight to the Iranian military. Just last month, the Treasury claimed that Iran would use its oil revenue for weapons, quote, "instead of using this revenue to support the struggling Iranian people," end quote, notes Max Milish, a former Treasury official and researcher at the neoconservative Foundation for Defense of Democracies. That's misleading, according to Batmaghaghi, who pointed out that most of Iran's oil export revenue goes straight to paying the country's import bills, hence the importance of getting paid in dollars. Vice President J.D. Vance, meanwhile, has been portraying Iran's expected return to the U.S. dollar economy as a win-win scenario. At a press conference after a round of negotiations in Switzerland, he confirmed, reporting from the Financial Times and the Wall Street Journal, about a proposal, separate from the oil waiver, to use Iranian money frozen in foreign bank accounts to buy American farm goods. "They are going to make American farmers richer and help feed the Iranian people. That's a very, very good and very classic Trump deal, Vance said. Ultimately, the oil waiver is a sign that the peace process is going well and that the Trump administration expects to integrate Iran into the American economy in the long term. After all, the peace memorandum envisions foreign investors, including American companies, putting $300 billion into Iran during the reconstruction. It is a stunning turnaround from just a few months ago, when the U.S. and Iran were threatening each other with mutual economic destruction. Quote, everyone is focused on what Iran might earn during the initial 60 days. That's the wrong question, end quote, Erickson says. Quote, the real question is whether 60 days becomes 6 months, 6 months becomes 2 years, and a temporary waiver becomes a permanent policy. If that happens, the first $1 billion will be remembered as the down payment, not the prize. Clarence Thomas still wants to limit federal power on marijuana and guns, written by Damon Root of Reason. The U.S. Constitution gives Congress the authority to, quote, regulate commerce among the several states, end quote. In 2005, the U.S. Supreme Court held that the Interstate Commerce Clause could be construed so broadly as to allow a federal ban on marijuana to be enforced against medical marijuana patients whose use was perfectly legal under state law, and whose cultivation and consumption of the plant had occurred entirely within the confines of a single state. The final vote on that controversial case, Gonzalez versus Rake, was 6-3. The most forceful of the dissents was written by Justice Clarence Thomas. Quote, if Congress can regulate this under the Commerce Clause, end quote, he protested, quote, then it can regulate anything, and the federal government is no longer one of the limited and enumerated powers, end quote. Thomas does not always favor such strict limits on federal authority. Earlier this term, for instance, he not only voted in support of President Donald Trump's unilateral tariff scheme, but Thomas also endorsed a sweeping vision of executive power that would unshackle the president from normal constitutional constraints when foreign affairs are supposedly involved. Yet, Thomas remains in favor of limiting federal power when marijuana happens to intersect with the Commerce Clause. This was made evident again last week in the Supreme Court's effectively unanimous decision in the United States versus Hamani, which found that federal prosecution of a marijuana user for possessing a gun to be in violation of the Second Amendment's right to keep and bear arms. Quote, we do not question that sometimes an individual's unlawful use of marijuana or any other controlled substance may render him a danger to others, end quote, Justice Neil Gorsuch wrote for the majority. But here the government, quote, asks to conclude that anyone who regularly uses marijuana is categorically violent and dangerous without any further showing, end quote. And the Gorsuch-led court was unwilling to accept that. I join the court's opinion in full, Thomas wrote in concurrence. But then, as he sometimes does, Thomas proceeded to write a solo opinion that pushed an even more aggressive legal theory than anyone else on the court was apparently willing to co-sign. The theory was this, quote, as a matter of both original meaning in this court's precedence, end quote, Thomas wrote in Hamani, quote, Congress lacks the power to regulate the possession of firearms solely on the ground that they cross state lines at some point in the past, end quote. In other words, according to Thomas, the federal law that makes it illegal for unlawful users of drugs to possess firearms is unconstitutional on its face, because Congress has no legitimate authority to criminalize a drug user's intrastate gun possession. This is basically the same reading of the Interstate Commerce Clause that Thomas championed way back in Rake. Quote, as an original matter, end quote, he wrote last week in Hemani, quoting from his Rake dissent, quote, the Commerce Clause authorizes Congress only to regulate the buying and selling of goods and services trafficked across state lines, end quote. And because the federal law at issue is Hemani, quote, criminalizing possession of firearms apart from any purchase or sale of goods and services across state lines, end quote, he continued, quote, I doubt that it could be an exercise of Congress's Commerce Clause powers as an original matter, end quote. I have long thought that Thomas had the better argument in Rake, and that Justice John Paul Stevens' majority opinion deserved to be overruled. I doubt that it could be an exercise of Congress's Commerce Clause powers as an original matter, end quote. I have long thought that Thomas had the better argument.

increase in 2025. Now the school is fighting grade inflation. Written by Megan O'Rourke of Reason. In the 2024-2025 school year, 60.2% of grades awarded at Harvard were A's, according to the school's Office of Undergraduate Education. For context, only a quarter of undergraduates received A's 2 decades ago, reported the Harvard Crimson. Harvard students are undoubtedly bright, but should professors be giving them that many A's? According to Harvard's new grade inflation policy, no. On Wednesday, the school's faculty voted 458-201 to put a 20% cap on A grades starting in the 2027-2028 school year, reports the Crimson. The plan, the outlet reports, would also allow for professors to give 4 additional A's per course enrollment. A 2025 report attributed Harvard's out of whack, as one faculty member described it, grading system to a few factors, including professors' unwillingness to be perceived as demanding compared to other faculty and increasingly litigious students. The college also acknowledged that the pressure to inflate grades may come from the school itself, admitting that professors were increasingly expected to provide emotional support to students struggling with difficult family situations, imposter syndrome, and stress. As a result, requirements were relaxed and grades were raised, particularly in the era of remote instruction. Many faculty members wanted to reverse that shift, but they reportedly feared whether the administration would have their back. Finally, the school shifted from assigning high-stakes exams to giving more lower-stakes assignments, which many professors found difficult to assess in a sufficiently differentiated way. Harvard is not the only school with grade inflation. In Yale's recent report examining why Americans have lost trust in higher education, the school acknowledged that grade inflation was partially to blame. To, quote, restore common grading norms, end quote, the report recommended instituting a, quote, 3.0 mean or some other college-wide standard so that letter grades can once again be used in a reliable and comparable way, end quote. The report also recommended that Yale transcripts provide context for where students stand relative to the rest of the class, so students are not penalized for taking more demanding courses. Reason's intern, Ari Stein, a current Yale student, has suggested this may be a more sensible context-based approach to tackling grade inflation than instituting a grading cap. Princeton recognized the grade inflation problem early, and in 2004 it adopted a grade cap policy. But it abandoned the system a decade later after criticism that it disadvantaged students in competition for jobs and graduate school admissions, reported the Associated Press. Since then, the problem has resurfaced, with A-minuses, A's, and A-pluses making up 66.7% of the undergraduate grades in the 2024-2025 school year. Tackling grade inflation always seems to produce some controversy, understandably, among students. When Harvard released its October report on grade inflation, several students told the Crimson the report misrepresented their academic experience and would add pressure to an already demanding campus environment. In a statement released Wednesday, Harvard's Dean of Undergraduate Education, Amanda Claybaugh, said the grade inflation is a complex and thorny issue. Still, she encourages other institutions to confront similar issues with the same level of rigor and courage. Harvard is taking a risk by curbing grade inflation, but it is one that others would need to adopt to restore meritocracy across the board. If other schools continue to dole out A's like Oprah, while others assess students more harshly, employers will continue to receive unclear and potentially misleading signals about students' academic performance. And grades are not just for employers' eyes. They are for the students to understand how well they have mastered

0: a subject. If the purpose of a university is to pursue truth, students deserve honest feedback from their professors, even if that means receiving lower grades.
1: 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Hi, my name is Billy, and here is tonight's weather forecast for the Talking Information Center. This evening, it will be partly cloudy with degrees low around 63. The sun rose today at 5:10 a.m. The sun will set today at 8:25 p.m. And the sun will rise tomorrow at 5:10 a.m. And that's all the weather I have for today. I'm Billy giving you the weather for the Talking Information Center. Have a wonderful evening.
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4: Hello, you're with Helen with the Talking Information Center. Today is Wednesday, June 24th, 2026, and the following are articles from Wired. A source of mysterious repeating radio signals from space has been identified. Ritsuko Kawai, source Wired. There is a mysterious phenomenon in which strong radio signals arrive periodically from space, yet their source remains completely unknown. Known as long-period radio transients, LPTs, these phenomena are observed as radio bursts that repeat at intervals ranging from several minutes to several hours. Only a dozen or so examples have been discovered within the Milky Way, and their physical nature has long remained a mystery. Previous research has suggested that candidates for the source of LPTs include neutron stars known as magnetars, which rotate extremely slowly, and binary systems consisting of white dwarfs with companion stars. However, the magnetar hypothesis faces the problem of contradicting existing theoretical models. On the other hand, while a few cases suggesting a connection to the white dwarf binaries have been reported, there had been no cases in which the accretion process was directly confirmed to be actually occurring. Against this backdrop, an international research team led by the University of Sydney in Australia conducted a sky survey using the Australian Square Kilometer Array Pathfinder, ASKAP, radio telescope, and identified the true nature of a mysterious object named ASKAP J174508.9-505149. These observational results are said to be the strongest evidence to date pointing to LPT as one of the sources of this phenomenon. For the first time, we have pinpointed the origin of these signals, said Coe Rose, a doctoral student at the University of Sydney's School of Physics and the Commonwealth Scientific and Industrial Research Organization, in a press release. We've been able to show that the source for one of these transients comes from a white dwarf actively pulling material from a companion star. A white dwarf and a companion star. Rose and his research team confirmed through spectroscopic observations that ASKAP J1745-5051 exhibits hydrogen emission lines, the Balmer series, and helium emission lines, HE1 and HE2. In particular, the strong HE2 emission line is known as an optical feature characteristic of magnetic cataclysmic variables. Cataclysmic variables is a general term for closed binary systems in which a white dwarf accretes matter from a companion star. Among these, those in which the white dwarf possesses a strong magnetic field and gas accretes along magnetic field lines are called magnetic cataclysmic variables. Furthermore, analysis of the radial velocities of the Balmer series emission lines revealed that the orbital period of this binary system is approximately 1.368 hours, which was confirmed to match the repetition period of the radio pulses, approximately 1.345 hours. Furthermore, based on the orbital period, the companion star's mass was estimated to be approximately 0.096